0: into your hand. Let all the other people go, every man to his place. 300 men against a massive, well-armed fighting force? Utterly impossible, except that God was with them. The same God who brought down the walls of Jericho and opened up the Red Sea would do the impossible again, which means that God can do the impossible for you. Maybe you're married to someone who doesn't believe, and you've come to the place where you realize it's just impossible for you to get through to that person about the love and goodness of God. You might be right. But remember that what's impossible for you is not impossible for God. An important test or exam. Try as you might, you can't get it figured out. But God can help you with this or anything else. In the beginning, God called the world out of nothing. Now, do you know anyone else who could do that? No, you don't. But God is the God of the impossible. A challenge at work, financial difficulties. God is able, always able. Of course, He doesn't always act in the way we think He should, but that's only because He knows best. So hang on to God. Faith won't let God go. If a situation looks impossible, that's when God can really step in and let you see how great He is. Against the odds, Gideon led Israel to an amazing victory through God's power. And God can do the same for you. Hold on to God today. God is the God of the impossible.
1: 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Thank you so much and God bless.

The message today, I admit, is again a little bit provocative. And the question is asked, can you or should you break a promise to the devil? And I'll tell you where this comes from. I was doing some evangelistic meetings in another town years ago, and a young adult came to me, a bright, a handsome young man, and he said, Pastor Dick, can I talk to you for a moment? And he said, I'm feeling the Lord call me, and I'm wanting to give my heart to Jesus. He said, but I've got a conundrum. He said, years ago when I was a teenager, and I was listening to all the music of the world, and I got into some of those diabolical bands and started to explore devil worship. And he said, I made a vow to the devil. He said, I promised the devil that I would serve him and worship him if he would give me success and power. And he said, I became very successful. I've got a great job, powerful position, making a lot of money. And he said, it's kind of left, my life feels hollow. And I've been thinking about my religious upbringing. I came to the meetings. I said, so what do I do? He says, the Bible tells me I'm supposed to keep the Ten Commandments and not lie, but I've made a promise to the devil. Can you be forgiven? Now, before I answer that, I'm not going to answer the question right away, but that's the reason. You tell Christians, you tell people, keep your promises. But what if you made a promise to the devil? Do you keep that one? What is a promise? A promise is a solemn declaration assuring

that one will or will not do something, a vow, a covenant, a pledge, to swear or to commit oneself by a promise to do or to give. It's an indication of something favorable to come, an expectation. It comes from the Latin word promettere, or pro, forth, and that means to send forth. You're giving your word in advance. And I want to establish at the beginning that, especially among Christians, your word ought to mean something. Promises should be kept. And from time to time, we'll have members that get into great financial straits, and they say, well, Pastor, I bought a lot of stuff, and then I realize I don't have quite enough to pay for all the stuff I bought with my credit cards, and so I'm just going to file bankruptcy and tell the people I owe money to, sorry, I've filed chapter 7, 11, 13, 12, whatever you file, and I'm just not going to pay you. Now, I realize that if you're in a business, there are sometimes unforeseen circumstances, and I'm going to let you and the Lord work that out. But Christians ought to be very slow to say we're not going to meet our obligations. Christians should be among the foremost. The Bible says to keep our vows. We're to keep our promises. Exodus 20, verse 16, you shall not bear false witness against your neighbor. You're to keep your word. You're not to lie. One of the Ten Commandments. Deuteronomy 23, verse 21. When you make a vow to the Lord your God, you shall not delay to pay it. For the Lord your God will surely require it of you, and it will be sin to you. But if you abstain from vowing, it will not be sin. That which is gone from your lips, you shall keep and perform. For you voluntarily vowed it to the Lord. And Jesus said, Matthew 5:33, again you've heard it said, by them of old you shall not swear falsely, but you will perform your oaths to the Lord. But what if you make a reckless or a difficult promise? I mean, sometimes when we're young, we promise things, and some people have made vows, and they realize it was the biggest mistake of their life. I mean, how important is it to keep every promise? You know, there's a passage, and you ought to read Psalm 15. It's not very long. It's one of the great psalms in the Bible. Psalm 15 begins by asking the question, who will abide in your tabernacle? Who will dwell in your holy hill? And it lists some of the characteristics of the redeemed. And there in verse 4 it says, he who swears to his own hurt and does not change. That means you make a promise, it's going to be very difficult to keep. It'll hurt you to keep it, but you keep it because you made it. Have you ever made a promise and you knew it was going to be very hard to keep it, but you said, I gave my word? And that great generation used to say a man's word was his bond. My dad used to make deals, multi-million dollar deals, with a shake of a hand. And they do, if he, it was someone he trusted or a friend, he said, well, we'll do the paperwork later, we've got a deal. Because the word meant something. Amen? Yeah. You know the story in the Bible of Jephthah? One of the famous judges? He was going to lead the children of Israel in battle with an enemy, the people of Ammon. And Jephthah made a vow to the Lord. And he said, Lord, if you will indeed deliver the people of Ammon into my hands, then it will be, whatever comes out of the doors of my house to meet me, when I return in peace from the people of Ammon, surely it shall be the Lord's, and I'll offer it up as a burnt offering. You might wonder, why did he say that? Well, they, you know, made a lot of sacrificial offerings. They would offer goats and sheep and cows and the clean animals to the Lord. And when he said he came to his house, that meant to his property, and they probably had a home with, you know, the barn and an area fenced in and cattle. And I used to have goats. I'd come home, they'd come out and meet me. And whenever your cow sees you coming, they think you got food, they come. Pastor Ross and I were visiting some people in Texas. He got a little nervous when all the cows started chasing us. It's like a stampede. They just thought we had hay in the back. So they come out to meet you. But never did he dream. When he came home victorious from the battle with the Ammonites, the first ones out of the gate was his daughter with the tambourine. Now, I think that most of us here would say, oh, Lord, you know, I didn't mean that. Or that doesn't count.
But when he saw his

daughter come out. He was coming home saying, Lord, you gave me victory. I've made a promise. I'm going to keep my promise. I'm going to look very carefully for whatever comes out of my gates first. And when he got near home, the family saw him. His daughter ran out. He expected it to be one of the barnyard animals. And he said, alas, my daughter, you've brought me very low, for I've opened my mouth to the Lord, and I must perform it. She said, Father, let me just go say farewell to my girlfriends and bewail my virginity, and then keep your vow. Now, a lot of people think, does that mean he offered his daughter as a burnt offering? No, that's against one of the other commandments. But they had a rule that, you know, every male that was born was to be offered to the Lord. But you offered a sacrifice in the place of human. God did not believe in human sacrifice. What he did is he then brought his daughter, like Hannah brought Samuel, he brought his daughter to the sanctuary to serve before the Lord. You read in the New Testament about Anna in the temple with Simon. It says she served the Lord 80 years from her virginity, and she would never be able to marry. She said, give me 30 days to bewail my virginity, not her death. She was his only daughter. He would have no offspring. And so, just in case those of you thought that he was like burning his daughter, that didn't happen. But he kept his promise. That was tough. Now, I'll let you talk to the Lord about whether that was right or wrong. I'm just telling you that they took their promises seriously. So should we? A man who swears to his own hurt and changes not. I want to hear an amazing fact. The oldest human in modern times that we know of was a lady in France, Jeanne Calment. She died at 121 and 160 days. Now, there's an interesting backstory. I got her picture somewhere that we're going to put up on the screen. You'll see her, and she looks like she's 121. She's holding her Guinness World Record. They researched, a lot of people said, oh yeah, I'm 200 years old, and they do a little research, and they're just 90. So, you know, they really researched and found out that she indeed was, and at the time of this, she was, I think, when she got her certificate, she was the oldest person in the world. She hadn't yet reached 121. She went way beyond the average. And when she was 90 years old, one of her neighbors, who was a lawyer, she had a nice apartment she had been in for years. She grew up in a wealthy family. They owned a drapery company. And he said, look, Jeanne, if you will let me take over payments for your apartment, I will give you money. I forget what the exact amount was. For the rest of your life, every month, if you'll sign it over to me. And she thought, well, that's a pretty good deal. And so she signed over the apartment to this attorney. And then she went on to live another 32 years. And they were having to pay her. And then he died. She outlived him. But the family said, you know, we made a promise. We had no idea. And Jeanne commenting on it, she says, you know, sometimes in life you make bad deals. They had to pay her. She lived 121. God has a sense of humor, right? But they kept their promise. Ecclesiastes 5:5, better it is that you should not vow than that you vow and not pay. Oswald Chambers said, it's better to run the risk of being considered indecisive than promising too quickly and not fulfilling. Take your time. Think before you make important decisions like that. So can you break a promise to the devil if a person had sold their soul? Before I answer, I want to read to you something. Go in your Bibles to 2 Chronicles 33. This is someone who, for outward purposes, it appears they sold their soul. His name was Manasseh. Not going to read the whole story, but start with verse 1. Manasseh, this is 2 Chronicles chapter 33, verse 1. Manasseh was 12 years old when he became king. Now, his father was Hezekiah, a good king. Father probably had stored a lot of prayers in heaven for his son. See, Hezekiah knew he wasn't going to live long. 2 years before Manasseh was born, God had told Hezekiah, you're going to die. And he prayed and he wept, and God performed a miracle, made the sun go backwards. He told Hezekiah, I'm giving you 15 years. So he was told he's terminal. But he said, I'm giving you 15 more years. So that's not too bad.

So he knew he had a limited time, and he prayed for his son. He did all he could, tried to be a good example, but everyone's got a mind of their own. And Hezekiah, boy, he went, you know, some people leave the church and some do it with gusto. Manasseh, sorry. He left the church with great enthusiasm. When he was 12 years old, he became king, and he reigned 55 years, longest reigning king of either Israel or Judah. How'd you like to have the same president 55 years? That wasn't meant to be a political comment. In Jerusalem, but he did evil in the sight of the Lord according to the abominations of the nations whom the Lord cast out before the children of Israel. For he rebuilt the high places where the pagans used to worship their gods, which Hezekiah his father had broken down. And he raised up the altars of the Baals, and he made wooden images, and he worshipped all the host of heaven, and he served them. He built altars in the house of the Lord, in which the Lord had said, in Jerusalem will be my name forever. And he built altars to all the host of heaven, all these pagan gods of the zodiac. And in the courts of the house of the Lord, he also caused his sons to pass through the fire in the valley of the son of Hinnom, offered his children as sacrifice to devils. He practiced soothsaying and witchcraft and sorcery. And he consulted mediums and spiritists. He was totally into the diabolical arts. I mean, what did he leave out? That was everything. It looks like he made a deal with the devil. He did much evil in the sight of the Lord to provoke him to anger. He even set a carved image, an idol, which he had made in the house of God, of which God had said to David and Solomon, in this house and in Jerusalem, I have chosen out of all the tribes of Israel, I'll put my name. So, verse 9, Manasseh seduced Judah and the inhabitants of Jerusalem to do more evil than the nations whom the Lord destroyed before the children of Israel. Remember, they were cast out for their wickedness, these pagan nations. He did worse. And you know, as goes the leader, often so goes the people. And the Lord spoke to Manasseh, God so patient, and his people, but they would not listen. He spoke through Isaiah. You know what he did? He put Isaiah in a hollow log and he sawed it in two. He's the one that killed Isaiah the prophet. So when you read in Hebrews that God's faithful went through the fire like Shadrach, Meshach, and Abednego, and they endured the lions like Daniel, he says, and they were sawn asunder. He's talking about Isaiah, what Manasseh did. Therefore the Lord brought against him, because of his sin, the captains of the army of Assyria. They conquered Judah and Jerusalem. They went to the palace. They arrested Manasseh. They took him with hooks, and they bound him with bronze fetters. Sometimes when they conquered a king, they'd actually put a ring in his nose, like you do a bull, and lead him as a conquered king into the city. And they carried him off to Babylon. Now when, and you're probably thinking, well, you got what was coming to him. Good riddance. If you and I were in charge, a lot of people wouldn't make it because we wouldn't give them a second chance. We'd think they'd gone too far and committed the unpardonable sin. Now when he was in affliction, they evidently in Babylon, they put him in the dungeon and he was maybe tormented in some way. He implored the Lord, his God. He humbled himself, he didn't just humble himself, he humbled himself greatly before the God of his fathers, namely Hezekiah, David, and he prayed to him. And he, capital H, that's God, he received his entreaty. He heard his supplication, evidently forgave his sin, brought him back to Jerusalem into his kingdom. Then Manasseh knew the Lord was God. And if you read on, it says in verse 16, he repaired the altar of the Lord. He sacrificed peace offerings and thank offerings. This is one of the most radical conversions in the Bible. He went from totally sold out for the devil to rebuilding the altar of the Lord and tearing down the high places, or the altars and things that he put in the temple. I mean, but he was a witchcraft, soothsaying, spiritist, mediums, talking to the dead, worshiping the zodiac. I mean, he did everything diabolical you can think of, and the Lord still saved him. Teaches you and I a lesson. You got to be very careful about giving up on somebody. God is long-suffering to us. We're not willing that any should perish. He is so patient with us. So,

you break a promise to the devil. Well, really what you're asking is that the unpardonable sin? If you vow to give your life to the devil, doesn't say that it is. Is it a sin to make a promise you don't keep? Yes. Does God forgive sin? Yes. You know, they had a law in ancient times that when one master bought a slave from someone else, they then assumed responsibility for all the obligations of that purchased slave. So if you come to the Lord and you've been living for the devil and you may have even made some idiotic promises to the devil and you come just like you are, Jesus said, I will pay for your promise. I will pay for your sin. I mean, obviously, if you say, well, no, once you make a promise to the devil, you can't be forgiven. Well, you have no other options. You're lost. But that's not what I'm reading in the Bible. The Bible says that whosoever believes in him, whatever your sins might be, if you are sorry and you repent like Manasseh, God can forgive. It's not to justify how wrong and dangerous it is to make a reckless vow, especially to the devil. Why would anyone promise anything to the devil? You got to know he's up to no good. He doesn't have your best interest in mind. And what profit is it if he were to give you the whole world if you lose your soul? But 1 Corinthians 6:19, do you not know that your body is the temple of the Holy Spirit who is in you, which you have from God, that you are not your own? You know, when some of the immigrants used to get off the boat in New York City, there were always enough con artists to say, you know, I'm so glad today is your lucky day. It just so happens that I own the Brooklyn Bridge, and I've made all the money off the toll that I think I'm ever going to need, and I'm going to sell you the bridge. And you'd be surprised how many times the Brooklyn Bridge was sold to gullible immigrants. They thought, what a deal. You never believe. Look, I've got a deed right here. I own the Brooklyn Bridge. They later found out the guy didn't own the Brooklyn Bridge. He couldn't sell it. The devil does not own you. You do not own you. You've been bought with a price. You are the property of Jesus. That sale you made to the devil is null and void because you don't even own yourself. You have no right. The only one who owns you is the Lord. He would have to approve the sale. You know, there's a law in the Bible that a child, son or daughter in a family, while they're in their father's house, even the wife could not make a vow without the approval of the father. Did you know that? Numbers 30, verse 5, but if the father opposes her on the day he hears it, no vow of hers or pledge which she has bound herself shall stand, and the Lord will forgive her because her father opposed her. So in the family, the father had to approve the vow because they were subject to his authority. You didn't even have the right to give yourself to the devil. So do you have to keep a promise to the devil? It's null and void. It doesn't matter. You had no right. See what I'm saying? They say there's a lot of con artists out there today that are looking up people's titles for their homes, and they're actually taking out loans in other people's homes, and people who thought their house was paid off, they're finding out there's a loan against it because some crook out there was able to finagle the paperwork. Yeah, you're not your own. So can God forgive promise breakers? Well, let's hope so. Did the children of Israel break a promise? God speaks to them from the mountain, gives them the Ten Commandments. They listen. They say, all that the Lord has said, we will do. They made a covenant. They made a vow. They made a promise to God. But what happened? Moses went up to get the written transcript, and before he even came back, they were breaking virtually every commandment. So does that mean that he cast them off from being his people? Now, God is extremely patient. Matthew 26, Peter answered and said to Jesus, even if all are made to stumble because of you, I will never be made to stumble. He kind of made a public declaration. He's vowing to the other apostles, I will never break my vow. How did they go for Peter in 24 hours?
The devil.

Showed him how weak he was. And not only did he deny the Lord in a cowardly way, he did it with swearing and cursing. Did Jesus forgive Peter? Were there consequences? You know, Peter had made a vow. You read the different Gospels, the vow of Peter. I did it last night, went through all four cases where he made this promise. And in one place, he said, "I will go to death with you." Did Peter ultimately die for Christ? He did. And even after the resurrection, Jesus asked him three times, "Peter, do you love me more than these?" Because what Peter had said is, "Lord, even if all these guys give up on you, not me, I'm not going to give up on you." And Jesus says, "Well, do you love me more than these?" Peter wouldn't even compare anymore. He said, "Lord, you know I love you. Feed my sheep. Feed my sheep. If you love me, feed my lambs." And so he had to thoroughly confess and repent of his sin. So I don't want to say, yes, God forgives promise breakers, so you guys just go ahead and break all your promises. It is a sin. It is a serious thing. And so don't take the wrong thing away from this. God expects us to be the best promise. Christians should be the best promise keepers in the world, keeping our covenants and keeping our vows. And if any of you are married, that's one of the most important kinds of covenant or vow. And you know what the Bible says about marriage? Jesus said, when God is joined together, let not man put asunder. There is no grounds for divorce, saving the cause of fornication. And even that doesn't have to be grounds. There can be forgiveness and reconciliation. And if you're a Christian, you've taken baptismal vows. Those are promises to God. We see some people don't take them very seriously. We think that means we don't have to take them very seriously. God records them in heaven as being important, and we should take those vows seriously. But I'm glad that God forgives vows. You know, there's one interesting story in the Bible. In Acts chapter 23, when they arrested Paul and he was in a Roman jail, the Romans were sort of protecting him. The Jews wanted to all kill him. And Paul's nephew brought him word. He said, "There are 40 men that have taken an oath that they will never eat or drink again until they have killed Paul." Remember reading that? And you always wonder what happened to those guys, because Paul escaped Jerusalem. Years went by. Did they all die of starvation and thirst? Got to be careful about making a vow like that. Now, I'll admit, I remember making a really dumb promise. I was standing on the road. Yes, I made a vow that I broke many times. I was standing on the road hitchhiking cross country. I don't even remember where it was, but I remember it was a very forlorn place, and everybody was driving by, and I thought, I'm going to die here. No one's ever going to give me a ride. It's out in the middle of nowhere, and I no one to talk to but yourself. And I was a baby Christian, and so I was praying that every car would pick me up. Hours went by. I'm standing there. You're going like this, just trying to get a ride. You're so tired. You're hungry. You want to get out of this place. I said, "Oh, Lord, I don't know. How can these people not care? I'm out here begging for a ride. I see them in their cars, their trucks. They've got plenty of room. There's no one else in there. They're going my direction. It's not going to cost them anything. How come they don't stop and give me a ride?" Never occurred to me. I looked pretty scruffy back then. And I said, "Lord, if I ever get a car, I promise I will pick up every hitchhiker I see." Now, when I said it, I meant it. And I thought that if I made, that's all God was waiting for. He was waiting for me to promise, "All right, Lord, I won't do what they're doing. If you give me a car, I promise I'll pick up every hitchhiker." Of course, eventually I got a ride. And I remembered that vow. And when I got my first car, Volkswagen Bug, I tried to pick up every hitchhiker I saw if I was heading the same direction. And sometimes it would be like three guys, a lady, and a dog. And I tried to give them all right. And you know that as time went by and my cars got better, I started missing a couple of people here and there. And I'd look at the clock, or I'd start to rationalize and say, "You know, I'm turning off next exit. That's a bad place to leave them. They're better off where they're at right now." And I started rationalizing. I thought, "Oh, you know, this is a new car, fairly new upholstery. That guy looks a little scruffy. And their dog, I'm not doing that with the dog. No more." And yeah, I still pick up hitchhikers, but I said, "Lord,
You're going to have to

forgive me, because that was a reckless vow. Any of you ever make a reckless promise like that? And now you're all looking at me with narrow eyes like, Doug, how come you're not keeping that promise? Let me read something to you from the book Steps to Christ, page 47. Many are inquiring, how am I to make a surrender of myself to God?

You desire to give yourself to him, but you're weak in moral power, in slavery to doubt and controlled by the habits of your life of sin. Notice, your promises and resolutions are like ropes of sand. How many of you have made New Year's resolutions? Kind of a vow to yourself. And how long does it last? They say 70% of New Year's resolutions are abandoned within 15 days. The knowledge of your broken promises and forfeited pledges weakens your confidence in your own sincerity and causes you to feel that God cannot accept you, but you need not despair. Like Peter, we all have to say, Lord, you know I love you. Yes, I denied you. I failed. Peter went out and wept bitterly. He repented of his sin, and we need to repent of our promise breaking, but then trust that God forgives. Can you say amen? Indeed, let God be true, Romans 3:4, but every man a liar. God is true. Now, our promises, thank goodness, our promises are not like God's promises. God's promises are the best. How many of you every now and then check up your credit score? You know, years went by when I heard everyone talking about what's your credit rating, this will improve your credit rating, check your credit rating, we'll offer Credit Karma and all this. And I had no idea what my credit rating was. I wasn't worried about it because I paid all my bills. But I never even looked. Finally, one day, because you had to pay to look and find out what you had. I said, I'm too cheap to find out what my credit is. Finally, the bank said, free. You want to know what your credit rating is? And so I clicked and I found out what my credit rating is. And fortunately, we're still okay. We must be. We get a lot of offers from credit card companies to sign up. You know, they say a perfect credit rating is 850. And I remember once when I bought a car and they ran a credit check, I asked the dealer, I said, have you ever run into an 850? He said, no, never. I've never met anyone with a perfect score. I said, well, how do you get a perfect score? He said, I don't know. He said, I've met some people with really high scores. God has a perfect credit rating. He never breaks his promises. His word is good. You can read in Psalm 89, verse 34, my covenant I will not break, nor alter the word that has gone out of my lips. God never breaks his promises. Listen to this. Numbers 23:19, God is not a man that he should lie, or the son of man that he should repent. Has he said and will he not do it, or has he spoken and will he not make it good? Now think about it. Why do humans sometimes break their promises? Promise money? I don't have it. They can't. Does God ever have a problem with saying, oh, I know I promised, but you know, I'm all out of money now. I can't pay. Does God ever have that problem? Or another reason people don't pray, people might not keep their promises, is they promised something, they weren't aware of what was going to happen, how circumstances were going to change. Does God ever say, didn't see that coming? Does he? No, he knows everything. So he has all resources. He knows everything that's going to happen. Why would God ever make a promise he couldn't keep? You think of any reason that a human might make a promise, that'll never apply to God. So any promise that God makes, he's going to keep it. But as with human contracts, some of God's promises have conditions. Some promises are given with conditions. But God never fails to keep his word. Let me give you a couple more verses on this. Joshua 23. Joshua's an old man. He calls Israel together before he dies. Verse 14, Joshua 23:14. Behold, this day I'm going the way of all the earth. And you know in all your hearts and in all your souls that not one thing has failed of all the good things that the Lord your God spoke concerning you. All have come to pass for you. Not one word of them has failed. Not one word. Everything he said would happen to Israel happened. You can read a similar passage. 1 Kings 8:55 says he stood and he blessed the congregation, I think this is Solomon, of Israel with a loud voice saying, blessed be the Lord that has given rest unto his people Israel according to all that he promised. There has not failed one word.

Not one word of all his good promise, which he promised by the hand of Moses, his servant. You know, you look back someday in eternity, you'll see God has never broken a promise to you. Jesus said, heaven and earth will pass away. My word will not pass away. So you can count on the promise of God. Isaiah 40, verse 8, the grass will wither, the flower will fade, but the word of our God stands forever. Why? Because God is a king and he cannot break his word. Yeah, I can think of at least three times in the Bible earthly kings made promises that they didn't want to keep. You know, Herod, at this birthday party, he said to his stepdaughter, she'd come out and wiggle and gyrate, that he'd give her anything she asked for, up to half his kingdom. And he had no clue. He thought she'd say, oh, you know, I want a new dress, or I want a new chariot or something. He was trying to be big-hearted with all the guests. Oh, whatever you want, half my kingdom, what do you want? Mother said, go ask for the head of John the Baptist. Oh, he did not see that coming. Herod arrested John at the urging of Herodias, but he thought he was a prophet. Matter of fact, he'd go listen to him in his jail cell every now and then. But he had spoken, and his word was law. And if a king breaks his promises, nobody's going to respect him. John lost his head. King Ahasuerus made a law that all the Jews should be attacked on a certain day. And then his wife tapped him on the shoulder and said, honey, I'm a Jew. And he thought, oh, well, I made a law. I can't change that law, but here's what we'll do. We'll make another law that you get to attack your enemies first. He couldn't change his law. And King Darius made a law that if you pray to any god or man for 30 days, except to me, go into the lion's den. Then they said, you know, Daniel, he's breaking your law. And the king said, oh, I didn't realize what you guys were up to. He couldn't. They said, no law of the Medes and the Persians can be changed. And if that's true of the law of the Medes and the Persians, what do you think about the law and the promises of God? He's not going to break his promises. Now, with that in mind, of course, Daniel went to the lion's den and he survived because the king had to keep his word. With that in mind, how should we feel about the promises of God? The Bible tells us that his word is filled with exceeding great and precious promises, that by these we might become partakers of the divine nature. The Bible is filled with wonderful promises. How do you take advantage of the promises of God? You know, I made a list. I think I just wrote down 16 of some of my favorites of promises of God. For God so loved the world. You know that one? Whoever believes in him might not perish. Fear not, I am with you. I'll uphold you. 1 John 1:9, if we confess our sins, he's faithful and just to forgive us our sins and to cleanse us from all unrighteousness. That's a promise. If any of you lacks wisdom, James 1:5, let him ask from God, who gives to all men liberally. That's a promise. I've just got tons of promises here that God has made to me. All these promises are promises he's made to me. But how come so many people don't experience the benefit of God's promises? There are conditions. Some people, he's promised, whoever believes in him will not perish. You notice the condition? You got to believe in him. Need to ask him. So that's the key right there. Glenn Kuhn used to do these programs. He talked about the ABCs of prayer. The A is to ask, the B is to believe, the C is to claim. So one thing is believe in his promises. Without faith, it's impossible to please God. Romans 4:20, and this was in our memory verse, Abraham did not stagger at the promise of God through unbelief, but he was strong in faith, giving glory to God, being fully persuaded that what he, God, has promised, he is able to perform. Do you believe that? God is able to perform what he's promised. All right. Has God promised that he can save those that turn to him? Then can he save you? If God has enough potency in his sacrifice to cover the sins of the whole world, does he have enough to cover yours? If the Lord has enough power to save the sins from anybody, then doesn't he have enough power to save the sins of everybody? But a lot of us doubt if we're going to make it. Don't doubt. The people of Israel that doubted God could bring them to the promised land did not make it to the promised land. But the ones who believed made it. All things are possible to him.

that believes what? The promises of God. And the Bible is filled with rich promises that God has made to us. Hebrews 11:33, who through faith subdued kingdoms, wrought righteousness, obtained promises. How do we obtain the promises? Through faith, they obtained the promises of God. You know that old saying, God said it, I believe it. That settles it. You ask, you believe, you claim. You know, I can't help but wonder when Shadrach, Meshach, and Abednego were staring down the fiery furnace and looking at Nebuchadnezzar, if they weren't wondering about Isaiah 43. When you pass through the waters, I will be with you, and through the rivers, they will not overflow you. When you walk through the fire, you will not be burned, neither will the flame kindle upon thee. And they said to Nebuchadnezzar, our God who we serve is able to deliver us from the fiery furnace. They were claiming a promise God had made, and God would sooner send every angel in heaven to their aid than let his promise fall to the ground. For 2 Corinthians 1:20, for all the promises of God are yes in him, in Christ. Jesus has given us the key to unlock all the promises of God. So I've got more to say, but I'm going to cut this short in righteousness. I want to share with you just some examples. So how do you release the promises of God? You ask. You claim. You know, God likes to be reminded that he's made a promise. You know, parents, sometimes when your kids say, but you promised, boy, isn't that the deal sealer there? You promised, and you go, ah, okay. Let's do the bedtime story. Here, whatever it is, you know, you said, you take a bath and we'll do this. And you promised. You have to deliver. Now, if earthly parents want to keep their promises, when we remind God that he's made a promise, does he like to be reminded? There's a lot of examples in the Bible. Abraham said to God, you promised my children will be like the sand of the sea. Jacob wrestled with the angel. And before he wrestled, he prayed and he claimed the promises. You said you'd bring us back to this land. And he obtained that promise. You can read where when Abraham, Isaac, and Israel, your servants, Moses is praying, God said, I'm going to wipe out these stubborn, stiff-necked people. And you know what Moses did? He called up the promise of God in the face of God. So wait a second, you made a promise. My God was waiting for Moses to do that. But it was through the intercession and prayer, Moses claiming the promise of God. 1 Kings 18:1, it came to pass after many days, the word of the Lord came to Elijah in the third year, saying, after the famine, go present yourself to Ahab, I will send rain on the earth. So after that long day on Mount Carmel, and after the prophets of Baal are slain, and there's a great victory, there's still no rain. Elijah could have just folded his arms and looked at his watch and watched the sky. But you know what Elijah did? He went and he knelt and he looked at the ocean and he prayed. He says, you've promised. You said, I will send rain. And seven times he kept praying the promise of God. Did God keep his word? Elijah said to Elisha, Elijah speaking as a prophet, the word of the Lord. He says, I want a double portion of your spirit. Elisha says, I want a double portion of your spirit. Elijah says to Elisha, if you see me when I'm taken up from you, it will be so. That's a promise. So he didn't take his eyes off Elijah, and he saw Elijah go up in that flaming chariot. He says, all right, you promised, double portion your spirit. He went back to the Jordan River with the mantle of Elijah. He said, where is the Lord God of Elijah? Why did he say that? He said, Lord, I saw it. You made a promise. And he hit the waters, and they parted, just like they did for Elijah. He was reminded of the promise of God. Jeremiah made a prophecy. After 70 years are completed at Babylon, I will visit you and perform my good word, cause you to return to this place. Daniel chapter 9, he's reading the prophecy of Jeremiah. Daniel gets on his knees and says, Lord, he spreads out the scroll. He says, you made a promise after 70 years. Not long after that, Babylon falls and the children of Israel go home. He activated, you know, some ingredients and some things don't come to life until you activate them by adding another component. He activated the promise of God by mixing it with prayer.
And there's a lot of dormant prayers in the Bible that you will never enjoy unless you read them and you activate them by presenting them to the Lord through

prayer. He wants you to benefit from those promises individually. But you got to read them. And then you present them to the Lord. You kind of cash them in. It's like cashing a check. And so he presented that to the Lord, and God kept his promise. You know, nothing sadder than a promise that is not taken advantage of. And God wants us to get a hold of his promises and believe it. I remember reading about years ago, back in the days of Lewis and Clark, when the American army was still in its infancy, a hungry Indian wandered into a military fort on the frontier begging for food. And they gave the gentleman some food, and he was eating. He understood enough English, and they were talking to him. And they noticed that around his neck he had something they hadn't seen before. It was a red, white, and blue ribbon holding a leather pouch. And they said, "What do you have there?" And he said, "I've got a letter." They said, "Well, what is it?" He said, "Well, I'm not sure. I can't read." And so he pulls this little scroll out of this leather pouch, and it's a discharge from the army where he served as a scout fighting during the Revolutionary War for General George Washington, with a pension to provide for him for the rest of his life. So here he is, he's in a fort, he's begging. They said, "Man, you could have all the food you want because you got a regular pension. You don't need to be begging. You're carrying around this promise from the president, and you're starving." There's a lot of people in the world out there that are just struggling so much because they're not taking advantage of the promises that our King has made to us. Right. Sea captain was telling a story one time. He was going through waters not far from Cuba. They heard the cry, "Man overboard." Now, this is back in the days when they were not motor boats. They were sailboats. And like trying to stop a train, those big ships, you just couldn't stop them. You know, water was too deep to throw out an anchor. And by the time you lowered the sails and you brought the thing about and launched a boat, you're 5 miles away from the man who fell overboard, and he'd often drown. And they heard the cry, "Man overboard." And they were all trained, everybody trained, throwing out the lifeline. If you were on a ship back then, they had a coiled up rope that was always ready at the stern of the ship, and as soon as you saw somebody went overboard, sometimes they fall from the rigging or whatever, they say, "Man overboard." Whoever could get to the stern as quick as they could, they grabbed the coil and they were trained to throw it. It would unravel as far out as it could. Hopefully the man would be able to grab the rope. If the rope got away and the boat got away, especially if you're in shark infested waters, slim chance. If you were in a storm or cold waters, I was reading another story. I'll get back to this one, but I got distracted. Just this week, I was reading about people going around Cape Horn down there, Straits of Magellan, and the rigging was full of ice, and it was a storm, and they ordered them up the rigging to bring in the sails, and it was almost like a death sentence because the boat was rocking, and it was so slippery, and those sailors knew that if they fell overboard, there would be no effort made to turn around in the storm. They just couldn't do it. And three men fell while they were trying to unfurl the sails. And first mate just kept ordering other ones up the ropes. "You got to go. We're all going to go ashore and crash unless you go up the ropes." So this other man, back to Cuba. This other man falls overboard. They shout, "Man overboard." Someone runs to the stern. They throw out the rope, and the rope is going by. The guy swims over to it, and he just gets it at the last minute. And they slowly pull him in. They were afraid to pull it too quick. He pulled it out of his hands. And so, because he's already got the boat dragging him like a water skier. And so they slowly pulled him in, and they got him up into the ship. And the captain said it took 4 hours to get him to let go of the rope. When he did finally let go of the rope, he had squeezed that old hemp rope so tight that parts of the rope were embedded in his skin. You know, God has made a lot of promises that have to do with your salvation. And you not only need to believe them, you need to cling to them. Because the devil does everything he can to get us to shake our faith on the promises of God. He doesn't want you to believe it. He doesn't want you to read it. He doesn't want you to know about it because he wants you to starve. And God is saying,
You need to know those promises. Claim them. See if you can.

0: 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Salvation is based on the promises of God. Amen?
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0: Hello, I'm Shelley Quinn. We welcome you to 3ABN Today Live. We're coming to you from Studio B, and this is a one-hour program on a Bible topic. And our topic tonight is the joy of repentance. Now, somebody's sitting there going, joy? Do you realize that repentance is one of God's most beautiful gifts, and it is a gift.
1: Yeah.
0: And it is not meant to drive us into despair, but this topic is meant to drive us to the feet of our Lord. And I want to introduce my brothers in Christ who are joining me tonight. Pastor Ryan Johnson, so glad you're here.
1: It's so good to be here. I'm really excited about this, Sister Shelley. First, as far as this topic goes, you always have so many wonderful things to share. And I believe that there are many who are struggling with this and are really going to be blessed just as a result of us getting together and studying the Word.
0: I think so as well. You know, there's, when you think about this, I'm actually resurrecting an old teaching that the Lord gave me. We talk about prayer, and if we don't look at all the scriptures on prayer, you can get kind of a off-balance thought on it. But that's the same with repentance. There are five steps to repentance. And let me introduce my precious brother in Christ, James Rafferty, who's joining us remotely.
2: Good to be here, Shelley. Pastor Ryan, I am excited about this study. I think it is a vital topic, especially for our church today. In fact, it lit up the early church in the apostolic age, and I think it can light up the church today. So looking forward to our study together.
0: Amen. And what I want to do is

0: Just explain what repentance is in the first place. Repentance is when, let's say I'm going in this direction, mm-hmm. and it's a direction that I know God would not have me in. I'm walking in the opposite direction of what I should be. Repentance is more than turning away from sin. Mm-hmm. Repentance is a 180-degree turn where you turn toward God.
1: Amen.
0: And we're going to talk about 5 steps of repentance. There's a process. Number one, we recognize and think differently about our ungodly behavior. Yeah. Number two, godly sorrow causes us to regret our sins. Mm-hmm. Number three, our attitudes are altered and we confess our sins, mm-hmm. asking for forgiveness. And then I think step number four is the most difficult for most people. Mm. We receive God's forgiveness, mm-hmm. applying His healing balm to our wounds. And finally, God empowers us,
1: yes.
0: to change our conduct, yeah. to make that U-turn straight, just in the right direction, mm-hmm. straight toward Him.
2: Amen.
0: And
2: Amen.
0: Repentance brings joy in His presence.
1: Amen.
0: Well, let me read one scripture before I turn this over to James. Mm-hmm. I love Acts 3:19. Acts 3:19 says, "Repent therefore and be converted, that your sins may be blotted out, so that," mm-hmm. that's a purpose statement, "so that times of refreshing may come from the presence of the Lord."
1: Amen.
0: When we turn to God in repentance, when we receive that gift of repentance, He speeds our recovery from sin and the sting of sin, and He revives us spiritually, and we're refreshed.
1: Yes.
0: So, James, we're going to turn it over to you and let you take the first question, or the
3: Amen.
0: First step.
3: The first step is we recognize and think differently about our ungodly behavior. In fact, I'm open to the very text that you read. That's where I am in my Bible. Looking forward to the study. Let's pray together as we get started. Father in heaven, just want to thank you for this opportunity to study this amazing theme. The gift of repentance is something that we all need, something you promised us, you vouchsafed to us in Jesus Christ. Mm-hmm. Send the Holy Spirit to touch our hearts and the hearts of each listener, we pray, in Jesus' name. Amen.
1: Amen.
0: Amen.
3: So Acts chapter 2, Acts chapter 4, the Holy Spirit is the one that was promised by Christ in John 16, mm-hmm. to convict the world of sin and of judgment and of righteousness. And the disciples are filled with the Holy Spirit in Acts chapter 2. And as they're filled with the Holy Spirit, they do what Jesus Christ said the Holy Spirit would do. They talk about Jesus, mm-hmm. because Jesus said, when the Holy Spirit comes, He's going to talk about me. Mm-hmm. They talk about Jesus and they get a little bit of pushback. But finally, as Peter gives his grand sermon here in Acts chapter 2, he is focusing on Christ, and we'll just get down to the meat of the point here in verse 36. Mm-hmm. He says, "Therefore, let all the house of Israel know assuredly that God has made that same Jesus whom you crucified, both Lord and Christ." Verse 37. "Now, when they heard this, they were pricked in their hearts." Mm. This is the work of the Holy Spirit, to prick us in our hearts, to convict us of sin. They were pricked in their hearts. They were pierced through. That's what the Greek tells us. They were pierced through. They were agitated violently because it's a conflict that takes place. What are we going to do? As the Holy Spirit's convicting us of sin, what are we going to do? Are we going to fight against it, or are we going to surrender to it? It's a battle.
1: Yeah.
3: And you know, there are two options in a battle. You either fight against it to, mm-hmm. to gain the victory over it, or you surrender. Mm-hmm. And when the Holy Spirit convicts us, God is wanting us to surrender to the Holy Spirit, not fight against it, right?
1: Amen.
3: And let the carnal nature get the victory. And so, as he preaches this, they're pricked to the heart. They say to Peter and to the rest of the apostles, "Men and brethren, what shall we do? What shall we do?" They are to recognize and think differently about their ungodly behavior. So this is what Peter says in verse 38. Peter says unto them, "Repent and be baptized, every one of you, in the name of Jesus Christ, for the remissions of sins, and you shall receive of the Holy goes. So the Holy Spirit is convicting them, and they ask, what shall we do? Mm-hmm. And Peter tells them, this is what you need to do. You need to think differently. You crucified Christ. You supported the crucifixion of the Messiah. You need to think differently, and you need to turn around from that. You need to repent of that. Now we

0: Couple this with Acts chapter 4. In Acts chapter 4, again, we have Peter filled with the Holy Spirit. This is verse 8 of Acts chapter 4. Peter is filled with the Holy Spirit, and he says to the rulers and the elders who have just arrested him for healing a man that was lame there at the gate of the temple, he says to the rulers and the people of Israel, if we be examined this day to the good deed done by the impotent man, by what means he's made whole, be it known unto you and all the people of Israel, verse 10 of Acts chapter 5, that by the name of Jesus Christ of Nazareth, whom you crucified, mm-hmm. whom God raised from the dead, even by him does this man stand here whole. So again, we see this twofold fulfillment of what God promised. He promised, first of all, to send them the Holy Spirit. Peter's filled with the Holy Spirit. And then he said, when the Holy Spirit fills you up, you're going to talk about Jesus. And they're talking about Jesus. They're lifting him up. And they're saying, you crucified Jesus Christ. Now, this gets a completely different response. If we fast forward to verse 30, he's speaking here. Peter and is answering them. They're telling them to be quiet, stop talking about Jesus. And you know, when you're filled with the Holy Spirit, you can't stop talking about Jesus.
1: Amen.
0: So Peter turns with the other apostles and he says, verse 29, we ought to obey God rather than men. Mm-hmm. And then he says in verse 30, the God of our fathers raised up Jesus, whom you slew and hanged on a tree. Mm-hmm. Him has God exalted, verse 31, with his right hand to be a prince and a savior, to give repentance to Israel mm-hmm. and the forgiveness of sins. Mm-hmm. So where does repentance come from? It's the conviction of the Holy Spirit that's come to lift up Jesus Christ, to speak about Jesus, and Jesus is the one through whom we are given repentance. Israel's given repentance through Jesus, the Prince and the Savior, and the forgiveness of sins. And we, verse 32, are his witnesses of these things. So is also the Holy Ghost, whom God hath given to them that obey him. And this is what they did, verse 33. Mm. When they heard that, they were cut to the heart. Just like the previous group, mm-hmm. they were pricked in their heart. They were cut to the heart. And then what does it say? And they took counsel to slay them. Mm. So see the difference now in the two groups. One group is going to turn and repent and be baptized. The other group is going to fight against, not to surrender the Holy Spirit, but fight against the Holy Spirit and actually seek to slay them. So when we repentance is to recognize our ungodly behavior and to think differently about it. And the first group do that under the conviction of the Holy Spirit. But the second group, they're not repenting. They're not doing that. They're not taking that first step.
2: So the first step, let's repeat this, mm-hmm. of repentance is recognition of sin. Mm-hmm. Now, what part does, we know John 16:8, mm-hmm. Jesus said, when he has come, speaking of the Holy Spirit, he will convict mm-hmm. the world of sin, mm-hmm. of righteousness, and of judgment. Mm-hmm. So it's under the Holy Spirit's mm-hmm. power mm-hmm. that we surrender, which simply means to yield. Mm-hmm. What part does the Word play in this?
1: You know, you're looking at me as a, can I say
2: sure.
1: something? I was actually going to pose that as a question, but you put that there. The Holy Spirit is there. I really like, Pastor Rafferty, that you said there were these two groups, right? And there were those that listened to the Holy Spirit, and there were those who made this conscious decision that that's not what they were going to do. Is that correct, sir? And I
0: yes.
1: appreciate that the Holy Spirit was working with both groups. I yeah. really, really do. And as we were doing this, and I'm going to get to that, Sister Shelley, if you let me. As we were doing that, I was thinking, you know, there are some people who may be thinking, I really want the Holy Spirit to work with me. I want the Holy Spirit to show me. I would like to be given the way, as it were, because some of us explain sin, we excuse sin, we rename sin. But some of us really may not know. And that, I believe, is where the Word comes in. The Word, reading the Word, studying the Word, is a way by which the Holy Spirit speaks to us. And I also believe, if I may, that whenever we read the Word, it does something to the wiring of our cerebral
2: Amen.
1: Cortex,
2: Amen.
1: Such that we are receptive to the working of the Holy Spirit. It does say in Romans chapter 3, verse 20, that the law, which is in the Word, will provide knowledge of sin. So yes, ma'am, studying the Word is a way by which the Holy Spirit can speak to us.
2: And I don't know, you know, the Holy Spirit can speak to people
1: yeah.
2: who don't know anything about the Lord. I've met people who right. suddenly, the Holy Spirit, He's working to convict all. But I do believe that we have to examine ourselves in the light of the Word, because sometimes we think we're doing okay.

0: and I'll be reading along and I think, ooh.
1: Yes.
0: And so I know I need to repent of something. And that step one is when you recognize that we're falling short of God's plan, when you accept and yield to the Holy Spirit, what happens is He makes the sin that people think was fun before, suddenly it has a foul smell to it because you recognize the love of God and the righteousness of God. So the first step is to recognize and think differently about our ungodly behavior. Step number two, godly sorrow causes us to regret our sin.
1: Yes, Sister Shelley, so I have step number two, and if it's okay, I'd like to repeat that. Godly sorrow causes us to regret our sin. I really love how we are breaking this process down into steps. It helps take away that, you know, some things we hear so much that it loses its meaning and loses its significance. This allows us to slow down and appreciate the goodness of God. You know, I would like to begin, as we talk about godly sorrow, what that is, and it's causing us to regret our sin, I'd like to begin reading Philippians 2:13, where it says, "For it is God which worketh in you both to will and to do His good pleasure." You know, Jesus says in Mark chapter 10, "There is none good but God." If there is anything good, that is God. If it's good, that is God. And so as we go into this, talking about this godly sorrow that comes upon us as the next step, and go out of the conviction and the instruction that the Holy Spirit gives us, be not dismayed, my friends. That's God working.
0: Amen.
1: That's what it is. So if you are right here just kind of saying, well, I see this, I am being convicted that what I have done is wrong, hey, be encouraged. That alone is evidence that the Lord is cooking in the kitchen of your life. Well, after we have this recognition, then we get what is called a godly sorrow. Now, I was wondering what the difference is, if there was any, between that and guilt. And some of this is subjective, and I invite you to jump in if you disagree with me, but I was looking, and guilt is connected to responsibility. Now, notice I didn't say feeling guilty, but having guilt is connected to responsibility. Guilt says, I did it, I am accountable, this was my action, this was my choice, this was my sin, and it is possible to know one is guilty and not experience this next step, the godly sorrow. Which is, just by definition there, a beginning of the change of heart. There are some who are guilty and they're like, yeah, and I'm glad, you know. But the Holy Spirit begins to work on us and we experience the sorrow. Sorrow, the godly sorrow, is connected to grief over that guilt. It says, now that I see what I've done, my heart is broken. Have mercy. And I just want to say right now, but the Lord does not leave us broken. But we have to get to this place before He can take over. I grieve that I have wounded God. I grieve that I have hurt others. I grieve that I have hurt myself. So guilt says, I am responsible, but godly sorrow says, I am grieved enough to come back to God. I am grieved enough to find out about God and to go to where my God is. Now, in 2 Corinthians chapter 10 and chapter 7, let's get that straight, 2 Corinthians chapter 7 and verse 10, the Bible says, listen to this, "For godly sorrow worketh repentance," which Sister Shelley and Pastor Rafferty talked about. Godly sorrow worketh repentance to salvation, not to be repented of, but the sorrow of the world worketh death. Worldly sorrow can leave a person stuck in shame, in fear, in regret, in despair. There's another kind of sorrow that the world brings. When one realizes one is guilty, but one is only sorrowful over the repercussions of what has happened.
0: Yes.
1: Let's just say I robbed the bank, you know. No, don't write in about me. I have no plans of robbing a bank. But suppose I do and I get caught and then, you know, and I'm thrown in jail. I may experience sorrow over being in jail, but not sorrow over breaking the commandments commandment that

0: says, thou shalt not steal. So the Holy Spirit has to work on me. The godly sorrow, that is sorrow over the guilt that leads one to God, that is also a product of the Holy Spirit. Now, every single time we talk about godly sorrow versus worldly sorrow, I have the following question. Is it possible for the Lord to use worldly sorrow to lead one to godly sorrow? And, you know, when we put it that way, it's a bit of a, I don't know. Let's put it in practical terms. Can the time I spend in prison and me recognizing how messed up that is lead me to God? You better believe it can. I'm reminded of the story of the prodigal son. It does not say that after he had lived wastefully, he said, I'm going to my father's house. What it says is he was hungry. He was with the pigs. This is the worldly sorrow, and yes, God can use that. So if you are listening to this and saying, well, you know, I don't know that I'm experiencing the godly sorrow as the preacher is describing it and the Word describes it, it's all right. The Lord is working with you. He can take that and use it toward His will. Let the Holy Spirit continue to work on you.
1: Amen. And you know, I think that when you, let's follow this example of being in prison. Mm-hmm. I think godly sorrow comes when you understand how much God loves you, mm-hmm. when you begin to understand how you're hurting Him, how He, you're rejecting His love or you're rejecting His correction. And the way we can tell the difference between worldly sorrow and godly sorrow, in my opinion, mm-hmm. godly sorrow produces a change of heart. Mm-hmm. Godly sorrow, the Holy Spirit's working in us that we want to turn to God mm-hmm. for the change, for the correction. We want His salvation and His love.
0: Amen.
1: James, what do you think about that?
2: I totally agree. In fact, it says in Acts, or Luke 15, the parable of the prodigal son, verse 17, and when he came to himself, right? Mm-hmm. When he got into his right mind, I think that's what happens in Acts chapter 2 also. These people crucified Christ, and now they are convicted of their heart, oh, we did a bad thing. So they have a different idea about their ungodly behavior, and they're regretting their sin. And so they're saying, what should we do? They wouldn't be saying, what should we do, if they weren't regretting their sin? Mm-hmm. What should we do? Versus the second group who are convicted, and they say, let's kill them. So both of those, that first step and that second step, definitely work out in perfect harmony what the Scripture is teaching.
1: Amen and amen. Okay, I'm going to recap again.
0: Yes, ma'am.
1: Step one, we recognize and think differently about ungodly behavior. Mm. Step two, godly sorrow causes us to regret our sin because we regret disappointing the Lord. Step three, our attitudes are altered and we confess our sin.
0: Amen.
1: Asking for forgiveness. 1 John 1:9 says, if we confess our sins, He is faithful and just to forgive our sins. Mm. But it doesn't stop there. It says, and to cleanse us
0: yes.
1: from all unrighteousness. Mm. What does it mean to be righteous? It means to be in right standing with God. It means to be doing right according to His plan. And when we come to Him, let me tell you something, confession is the clearinghouse of the conscience. Mm. When you've got that godly sorrow, that guilt that's mm. come, when we confess, that's the clearinghouse, and it is such a critical step mm. to demonstrate that we do have a change of attitude. So through confession, what we're actually doing is acknowledging our need of a Savior. And I remember I was speaking in a rather large church in Texas, and I said, we need to search ourselves daily, ask God to show us what's hidden in our hearts. Mm. And if He brings something up, or we're reading the Scripture and it's talking about, oh, you shouldn't gossip, and you think, ooh, what was I just doing on the phone? I was talking with a relative about another relative in a not so good way. it causes us

0: go before the Lord, ask for forgiveness, and when we seek that, when that confession is accompanied by godly sorrow and a sincere desire to change, God is faithful
1: Amen.
0: To forgive us.
1: Yes.
0: Now, I want to point out, and I want your opinion on this.
1: Mm-hmm.
0: James, you grew up in the Catholic Church. I know some dear Catholic friends that are used to be Catholic and now they're Protestants, but they said we would go to confession
1: mm-hmm.
0: and say, Lord, I did this, forgive me of my sin, or talking to the priest, forgive me of my sins, mm-hmm. and then they'd go out the same night
1: mm-hmm.
0: and do it again.
1: Mm-hmm.
0: There was no godly sorrow.
1: Mm-hmm.
0: There was no true conviction of sin. And I'm of the opinion that we cannot just come to God and say, Lord, forgive me of my sin, and then go, woohoo, and mm-hmm. I get to do it all over again.
1: Mm-hmm.
0: That's why godly sorrow is so important to be brewing in our heart by the power of the Holy Spirit, so that we think differently about this. And when we go before the Lord and say, Lord, I've sinned and I need your help. Forgive me, Lord. We have to have a sincere heart when we come to the Lord in confession.
1: Yes, ma'am.
0: Comments?
1: Well, I think that first of all is very powerful. That, and I'll probably say this again when we go to the next section, that God will give us victory.
0: Amen.
1: He will give us victory. Not only does He forgive us, but He promises victory. And what it says there in 1 John 1:9 that you quoted, that's just so amazing, especially to a hard-headed man like me, that I can fall. And, you know, I believe what you're saying, Sister Shelley, is we don't ask for forgiveness and then just flippantly go out there and sin again, you know, treating the Lord like a vending machine. You go and you hit the button and you get, you know, your forgiveness package. But I do want to say, and tell me what you think, that if you ask for forgiveness and you do fall again, you get up and you go back to God.
0: Absolutely.
1: Because victory is a process. The Holy Spirit's doing His work. Can you tell us the difference between one who falls on his way toward godliness and then one who just goes out there as you were describing?
0: I think God knows our hearts.
1: Yeah.
0: And when we love the Lord and we want to please Him, I'm going to just give a quick example. This is a silly example.
1: Yes, ma'am. Take
0: We've got a little puppy, a little Yorkie puppy. He loves us so much, and he is so precious. I'm a fastidious housekeeper, and I've got this little puppy that sometimes piddles and sometimes leaves little surprises at places.
1: Yes, ma'am.
0: But he wants to please me.
1: Yeah.
0: I don't go, oh, shame on you. Mm. I pick him up and I love him and I'm trying to teach him. You know, in Matthew 18, verses 3 and 4, Jesus said, lest you become as a little child, mm. you will no wise enter the kingdom of heaven. We've got to recognize our total dependence upon God. We've got to go to God as our Papa, our Abba Father.
1: Mm.
0: The Holy Spirit in us causes us to call out in that intimate way.
1: Yeah.
0: And recognize that, as Micah said, if a man falls seven times and you're heading in the way,
1: mm.
0: if you're walking, when your children were little,
1: mm-hmm.
0: if they fell, you didn't spank them.
1: No.
0: You picked up their hand, and
1: yeah.
0: sometimes you had to carry them because maybe they scraped their knee. So I believe that we need to have a sincere heart with that godly sorrow in it when we're confessing our sins. But yeah, there's times that I've repeated sins, and I know that God has forgiven me.
1: Can I ask another question?
0: Sure.
1: You know, I love that example. You know, when our little ones fell, and even now that they're big ones, sometimes they fall, like actually fall down. You know, we don't spank them. But hearing you say that, and also hearing a bit, you know, as we've known each other more, better and better, experiencing a bit of your testimony, I understand there are some people out there who have this view of God, that He's a God who wants to stomp on us when we fall, and that is where He gets. Can you talk about that a little bit? Just preach to us, sister. Just.
0: Well, I want us to get all of these steps, but
1: yes,
0: here's what
1: yeah.
0: I will say. If I can love a little puppy this much that has turned our lives upside down in many ways, God keeps showing me things through a puppy.
1: Yeah.
0: I can't. We didn't get

0: to have the privilege of having children. Just remember, God looks down at you. Romans 4:17 says he is the God who gives life to the dead. He calls things that are not as though they already were. You are saved by grace and righteousness by faith. When God looks at you, yeah, we're saints under construction, but God sees the end from the beginning. He has promised to complete the good work he's begun in us. So he is going to pick you up and carry you. And I didn't mean to imply that we can't confess more than one time.
1: No, of course not.
0: James, your quick comment, we'll get to the others.
2: Yeah, I love this Catholic background. Basically, the missing element was the Word of God. And you mentioned earlier, how does the Word of God fit into this? And notice here, back at our Acts chapter 2 verses, Peter said unto them, verse 38, repent and be baptized, every one of you, in the name of Jesus Christ for the remissions of sins, and ye shall receive the Holy Ghost. So there's the forgiveness of sins. For the promise is unto you, verse 39, as unto your children, and to all that are afar off, even as many as the Lord God shall call, verse 40. And with many other words, inspired by the Holy Spirit again, he's speaking words, he did testify and exhort them, quoting the Bible, saying, save yourselves from this untoward generation, verse 41. Then they that gladly received his word under the inspiration of the Holy Spirit. As a Catholic, I didn't know the word. I knew that I was supposed to confess things that I was told were wrong, but I didn't know the word of God. And the word of God is where the power is, because the Holy Spirit is the author of the word of God and convicts us, as he was doing here. And that same day, it says, those who received the word of God were baptized for the remission of sins. So you're bringing it all together right here. You've got the receiving of the word of God, the convicting the conviction of the Holy Spirit, convicting them that what they did was wrong, was ungodly, and now causing them to be sorrowful and regret their sins, and then to confess their sins and to be baptized under the convicting power of the Holy Spirit and the word.
1: Amen.
0: And you know, we just want to remember this one thing. Throughout the Old Testament, I used to think the Old Testament, that I was taught that I had a love affair with Jesus as a youth, but I was taught that the Father was just watching me, ready to set me anytime I did anything wrong. And when I now read the Old Testament through the lens of his infinite, unconditional love, what I see is the most patient Father. And he's constantly saying, return to me and I'll return to you. The Bible says, take words with you and return to the Lord. I want to encourage you one thing. Don't get in the habit of just saying, forgive me of my sins, Lord. Make up where I've failed you. That's no self-examination. See, God wants us to just pray and say, Lord, show me where I'm falling short. Because he wants us to change, to grow. But don't ever be fearful of confessing. Like I said, this is the clearinghouse of the conscience. You're not telling God anything he doesn't already know.
1: Yeah.
0: But just go to him, confess your sins before him, cry out for help. He will forgive you of your sins. He will cleanse you of all unrighteousness. And then pray to be filled with the Holy Spirit, because he's going to work in you to will and to do his good pleasure.
1: Amen.
0: And if you fall, he's going to pick you back up.
1: Amen.
0: All right, let's see. Ryan, why don't you do number four?
1: Okay.
0: Oh, and let me, I'll read the first three and let you read the fourth. So step one, we recognize our sins, think differently about it. Step two, godly sorrow causes us to regret. Step three, we confess our sin and we ask God to forgive us and cleanse us of all unrighteousness.
1: Amen.
0: Step four
1: is we receive God's forgiveness, praise his name, and his healing balm. We receive God's forgiveness and we receive his healing balm. I would like to, first of all, talk about what Sister Shelley says about confession. She said, confessing is acknowledging in a holy way. Is that correct?
0: Correct.
1: That's what it is. And now, right off of that, let's read this text that many of us have read many times And maybe you are about to hear

for the first time. The Bible says in 1 John chapter 1, verse 9, if, friends, we confess, acknowledge our sins, He, Jesus, is faithful and just to forgive us our sins and to cleanse us from all unrighteousness.

0: take time as the Holy Spirit works on us, but victory is promised. It is. Being cleansed is promised because God has a wonderful history of finishing. The Bible says, he that has begun that work in you shall finish it until the day. It said there in the very, very beginning that when the Lord had finished his work of the world, then he created the Sabbath. When Christ was on the cross, he said, it's finished. I love how he put it. What a wonderful way for him to end his ministry here on earth. Therefore, God who finishes does not forgive halfway.
1: Amen.
0: That's what he does.
1: Amen.
0: He does not. So when we confess our sins, he forgives us all the way. And sometimes that doesn't make sense to us because we are looking at ourselves through the lens of hurting people and through the lens of being people. But that's why I'm so glad God is God. And I certainly am not God. He has love and ability that are beyond even our wildest expectations. However, though, I was taught in grad school that appendicitis is something that only young people get, and that is wrong. And I have run into some older people who will get, you know, this inflammation of the appendix. It's down lower right quadrant. So I want you to imagine this person, you know, has got this really bad pain. They have the signs, the severe rebound pain and all of that. They're clutching themselves. They come in, and then an experienced nurse or physician says, okay, this person has appendicitis, and we need to probably get that appendix out. And that's what they need to do. Now, here's the ailment. It needs to be fixed. They go in, they do the thing, they wash the hands, and they remove the appendix, they sew the person up, and that person has been relieved of the thing that ailed them. They're forgiven. But now they got to heal. And the healing part takes time, but they must heal. I love that it says when we receive God's forgiveness, God recognizing that sin wounds the soul, guilt wounds the conscience, shame wounds the identity, but forgiveness comes with God's healing. Isn't that something? The Lord will begin the process of healing us, and that is shown all the way through Scripture. God forgives. God heals. We can see in Jesus' earthly ministry, he forgives, he heals. How many times did he say to a newly healed person, now go, sin no more, thy sins be forgiven thee. And yes, that is physical healing very often, but he does it to us here, and he does it to us here.
1: Amen.
0: And before I pass the baton, as it were, back to Sister Shelley, I was studying this, and I realized something about myself. You ever been stuck at sorrow and have trouble moving on to confession and forgiveness? You ever been stuck between, what was that, 2 and 3? Why would that be? Maybe you feel so guilty, so responsible that you think the Lord cannot save you. Maybe you feel completely unforgivable. I've met people like that. Maybe you are like that. But there is no iniquity. There is no sin that the love of Jesus, if we just let it in, cannot take care of. Repent, my friends, and the promise is he will forgive. Can you imagine that he will forgive me, that he will forgive you? There is one more thing. This is a promise. It is. It has the cadence of a promise. If we do this, God will do this. When we do this, God does this. Now think about the promises. My dad and I were talking about this. Way back in Genesis, the promise was given to Abram. I'm going to make a nation, right? The stars and all of this. Did it happen immediately? Well, no. The promise given in Genesis chapter 3, verse 15, right? I will put enmity, the first promise of a redeemer, between thee and the woman, between thy seed, her seed, it shall bruise thy head, thou shalt bruise his heel. The promise that the crushing of the serpent would come, the redeemer would come, and it took a while. Sometimes God says yes, sometimes God says wait, but here is a promise that happens immediately.
1: Amen.
0: Wow. You confess and God forgives. And as one writer says, you come out of the prayer session as if you had never sinned. And if you just stay with

0: Jesus, healing is promised. Yes, ma'am.
1: I'm going to ask James this. James, I have talked and counseled and prayed with so many people who ask God's forgiveness for the same sin over and over and over. Mm. I talked with a little woman who was in her 90s who'd had an abortion. Mm-hmm. And she said for 80 some odd years she had been praying that God would forgive her. We went to 1 John 1:9, and I said, do you believe the word of God? And I said, he has forgiven you. You have to let it go. It's done. Talk to us, James. Have you counseled with people that find it hard to receive God's forgiveness?
2: Yeah, that is the human psyche. That is the, and that's definitely something when you think about the history of the Reformation, Martin Luther struggled with this, and he'd have nightmares where the devil would be standing at the head of his bed, and he'd have a list of all of his sins. And even as we go into what the Bible calls Jacob's time of trouble, Jacob went through the same wrestling with God about a sin that he'd already given to God, and yet the devil's trying to press it on him. And in the, one of the dreams that Martin Luther had, he was impressed to tell the devil in this dream to move his hand. Move your hand in the name of the Lord Jesus Christ. And the devil moved his hand, and at the top of that list was written, forgiven by the blood of Jesus Christ.
0: Amen.
2: So it is part of our human psyche. We have a hard time with that, but we've got to claim the promises of God. If we confess our sins, it's a done deal. He's going to forgive us, and he's going to cleanse us from all unrighteousness.
1: Amen. And I want to give you two scriptures, if you're noting scriptures at home. Isaiah 43:18-19, really, I'm going to read it to you from the NIV because that was the version that where I first, that scripture jumped off the pages for me. And I was able to forgive myself. Isaiah 43:18-19, the Lord is speaking and he says, forget the former things, do not dwell on the past. See, I am doing a new thing. Now it springs up. Do you not perceive it? I just want to talk to you at home. We've all been there where we've confessed, and then we still feel like, how can God forgive me of this? Because shame never comes from the Lord. Shame comes from Satan. Godly sorrow comes from the Lord, not shame. The devil wants you to be, let me ask you this. When you feel ashamed, and I remember this happened, I was in a grocery store, and I had forgotten to call a friend, I'd forgotten to do something I told her I would do, and I saw her, we weren't close friends, but I saw her, and guess what I did? I took my cart and zipped to the next aisle so that we wouldn't run into each other. See, shame will cause us not to press into the presence of the Lord. And so God's saying, don't hang on to the past.
0: Can I say something?
1: I had to read this to this little lady, and this is how we disarm the devil, and we're delivered from his trap of condemnation. Romans 8:1 says, there is therefore now no condemnation to those who are in Christ Jesus, who don't walk according to the flesh, but according to the Spirit. If you are in Christ, praise God, I thank him every day that I am. His plan of salvation is salvation by grace through righteousness by faith. I know Isaiah 64:6 says, there's nothing I can do to make myself righteous. And I know both the Old and the New Testament say salvation belongs to the Lord. I come to him with a thankful heart and saying, Lord, and lately I'm saying, if I can love this little puppy so much, I can't imagine how much he loves me. He wants your heart. And I will tell you very quickly, a friend of mine could not forgive herself, and she struggled with it. And the pastor finally said, do you think your judgment is greater than God? She said, "What do you mean?" And he

0: said, God's forgiven you. Don't you believe that? Yes, but I can't forgive myself. And he said, so you're saying you're a greater judge than God. She said, I was so mad, and I went home, and she said, I was fuming, and the Lord showed her. That's exactly what was going on. See, we have to humbly accept what the Lord says and know that he is the God who sees the end from the beginning. He calls things that are not as though they already were. And if he says you're a new creation in Christ, the old is gone, the new has come, trust me, that is his truth. So those four steps, recognize and think differently about your ungodly behavior. Godly sorrow causes us to regret sin. Our attitudes are altered. We confess our sin, asking for forgiveness. And then it's so important, receive God's forgiveness, because he will heal your wounds. He will carry you in his arms. And the fifth step, I will allow my dear brother James to introduce.
1: I love it. When you look again in Acts, you see that those who, verse 41, chapter 2, gladly received the word of God were baptized, and the same day there were added unto them about 3,000 souls, and they continued steadfastly in the apostles' doctrine and fellowship and breaking of bread and in prayers. In other words, now you've taken a complete U-turn. These folks began by crucifying Jesus. Peter says, you've crucified the Lord Jesus Christ, and now they've joined the very church that Jesus started. They're breaking bread, they're praising God together. They've made a complete U-turn now, and they've turned directly to God.
0: So step number five is that God empowers us to change our conduct. And would you read for us again Acts 5:31? Because I think Acts 5:31 and Philippians 2:13 are so important in this context, that step number five is that God empowers us to change our conduct and make that U-turn straight toward him. We can't achieve this in human willpower alone. So, Amen. James, would you read Acts 5:31 again? Because some people don't realize repentance is a gift.
1: Amen. And that's exactly what Peter is speaking of here again in Acts chapter 5. Now, these folks don't accept this gift, but he says, Peter says, filled with the Holy Ghost again, him has God exalted, speaking of Jesus, with his right hand to be a priest and a savior, for to give repentance to Israel and the forgiveness of sins. And here's a vital point for us to understand. When we refuse to repent, we are refusing to accept the gift of Jesus Christ. We are turning away from the gift of Jesus Christ. We are turning away from, Romans 2:4, the goodness of God. So we see as repentance as, oh, I got to repent, that's a terrible thing. No, no. Repentance is receiving the gift of Jesus Christ. Repentance is receiving the goodness of God.
0: And repentance, Philippians 2:13.
2: Oh.
0: Do you want to read that?
2: I'll go find it.
0: When we think about, if we reject Christ, we're rejecting God's love. That's the bottom line. I just want to encourage you, open your heart and receive God's love. Receive what he wants to be in your life. And when we come to God and we've asked for forgiveness, we receive his forgiveness, we pray for the Holy Spirit to fill us. And what does Philippians 2:13 promise?
2: It says, for it is God which worketh in you both to will and to do his good pleasure.
0: So how does God work in us?
2: How does God work in us?
0: The Holy Spirit.
1: I love the verses that you shared, Shelley, in just to answer that question from the verses in Isaiah 43, because you said, you know, he causes us to remember, not to forget, etc. But notice what the end of verse 19 says, I will make a way in the wilderness and rivers in the desert. We're walking in our wilderness. We're walking in our desert. That sister that had that abortion so many years ago was in her wilderness and in her desert. And God says, I'm going to make a way in the wilderness. I'm going to bring rivers into your desert. And that's what he does. That's the work he does. That's how he changes our direction. He carries us out, if you will, in the rivers of the water of life that he promises us. The Samaritan woman, he that believes in me, waters will flow out of him. That's

0: It's the waters of life that God, that really flow from the throne of God into our lives and wash away our sins completely. And baptism, of course, symbolizes that cleansing and that forgiveness that God gives to us.
1: Amen.
2: This entire process, ma'am, that we have been discussing from the beginning, when the Holy Spirit whispers in our ear or speaks to our heart, all the way down to this last part, is the working of God.
1: Amen.
2: God works in us as we study. He works in us. You know, we didn't really bring out this verse where the psalmist says to just examine me all the way through. Show me myself,
1: Amen.
2: Lord. So. That is God working. Even on the days, and we must have faith that God is working, even on the days when we remember the things over which or from which the Lord has forgiven us, and it causes us to shed a tear. That is God working. That is God continuing to change our hearts. Sister Shelley asked how we read the Word, how we communicate with Him, how we show our willingness to walk in the path that He indicates. You know, you were talking about seeing your friend in the store. I've had similar experiences, and I remembered just being a pastor in church. In general, I've discovered that shame has kept more folk out of church than guilt ever has.
1: Yes.
2: People being ashamed, you know, but when you realize that God is working in you, you can proudly hold your head up and move forward in His name. Yes, ma'am.
1: I just was thinking the promise that God makes to us. You know, Jesus said in Luke 11, 9 through 13, He says, ask, seek, knock. But if you look at that in the Greek, those are linear verbs. They never stop. So He's saying, ask and keep on asking. Seek and keep on seeking. Knock and keep on knocking. Because to those who ask, they'll receive. It will be given. To those who seek, they will find. To those who knock, they're going to gain entrance. And then He gets down to verse 13. And now we see His emphasis of what we're asking and seeking and knocking for. And He said, if you, being evil, know how to give good gifts to your children, how much more will the Heavenly Father give the Holy Spirit to those who ask and keep on asking? I have learned. I'm a leaky vessel. I remember when I was writing Ten Commandments twice removed, I told my sister, you can't call me. I was running the ministry out of my house. I hadn't moved here to 3ABN yet. And my sister called me several times a day. And she was a very needy person, my sister was very melodramatic, you know, the drama queen. So I told her, you can't be calling. I'll call you every day at 5 o'clock, but don't call me unless it's an emergency. I'd get up in the morning, I'd pray for an hour, and I'd start writing by 6 o'clock in the morning. I'd just be writing away, and the phone would ring, and it was her. Well, I told her not to call us. It was an emergency, so I figured it was an emergency. And I'd pick up, and I'd say, what's wrong, honey? Oh, nothing. I just miss your voice. And so we went through this a number of days, and so finally one day, I picked up the phone, and I said, well, I can't talk right now. And she said, well, fine, I've lost my sister. You don't love me. And you know what happened? I said, I don't love you. You don't respect me. I was just giving it back to her. And she hung up on me. Well, I got back to writing. Guess what? What I wrote was scripturally accurate. Yeah. There was no anointing. I had quenched the Holy Spirit. I let that come out of me. So here's the point. We need to pray for the Holy Spirit all during the day. Yeah. And if something happens and you realize, oh, I have just quenched the Spirit, just pray again and say, Lord, I can't do that. He doesn't expect you to do it by yourself. Now, let's talk about the joy we find in His presence.
2: Fulfillment for me.
1: Fulfillment.
2: Yes, That is the joy for me.

0: Just finished doing working with our friend, Brother Ian Vandervalk, on a new radio series that he's doing. We're talking about men and stuff, and I got an opportunity to just talk about the long road the Lord has brought me from where I was to where I am. Oh, God is still working with me. Have mercy.
1: With all of us.
0: But I'm not where I used to be. Thank you, Lord. And having relayed that and reminding myself of how good God is, you know, afterwards we finished the recording and we just sat and we appreciated the fulfilling joy of being where the Lord wants you to be.
1: Amen.
0: And doing what the Lord wants you to do. Didn't say it won't rain sometimes, but man, I tell you, when Amen. It rains, I can dance in it. So that is joy that I feel.
1: How about you, James?
2: I love the joy that is having peace with God, having a heart that's right with God. I like the gospel sandwich of 1 John chapter 1, verse 9, because this verse that we've been emphasizing, verse 9, is sandwiched between two verses that help us to recognize that it's okay for us to confess our sins. In verse 8, it says, if we say we have no sin, we deceive ourselves and the truth is not in us. And if we say we have not sinned, verse 10, we make him a liar and his word is not in us. I love the joy that says, I can confess my sins to God and he's not going to chide me. He's not going to get on me. He's not going to shame me. He's going to forgive my sins and he's going to cleanse me from all unrighteousness. And if I don't confess my sins, I'm deceiving myself. And if I don't confess my sins, I'm making a liar. He's giving every encouragement for us to confess our sins and to give him our sins so that we can be removed from that shame and that guilt.
1: Amen.
2: He's not guilting us over our sins. He's died for them. He's paid the price and he wants to take what he's already paid for.
1: Amen and amen. Again, I'll read Acts 3:19. Repent therefore and be converted that your sins may be blotted out, covered by the blood of Jesus.
2: Amen.
1: So that times of refreshing, times of healing. I find the joy of being spiritually healed. Times of freedom. I'm free of guilt. I'm free of condemnation.
2: Yeah.
1: And you find the joy in his presence.
2: Mm-hmm.
1: Psalm 16, verse 11. This is beautiful. You will show me the path of life. In your presence is fullness of joy. At your right hand are pleasures forevermore.
0: Mm.
1: Five
0: mm.
1: steps to repentance.
0: Mm.
1: Recognize your sin. Think differently.
0: Yeah.
1: Godly sorrow is the second step. Changing our attitude, confessing our sin is the third step, asking for forgiveness. Receive God's forgiveness. That's so important because he will apply his healing balm to your wounds. And then recognize God is the one who empowers us to change our conduct. Repentance is a beautiful gift.
0: It really is.
1: Pastor Ryan Johnson, thank you for being here tonight. Pastor James Rafferty, thank you. And our prayer for those of you at home is that the grace of our Lord and Savior Jesus Christ, the love of the Father, and the fellowship of the Holy Spirit will be with you always.

Hello friends, this is Pastor Doug Batchelor, and I want to thank you for watching Amazing Facts on Good News Television. And I want to thank you for supporting Good News TV. You know, this program is seen all over the state of Arizona, and we should never underestimate the power of television in sharing the gospel. We hear reports in our office all the time of people whose lives have been transformed by hearing the word and the variety of programs that reach so many different facets of people's lives. And so we'd like to encourage you to continue watching. It does something in your heart when you hear the word. 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

0: 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And while you're at it, tell your friends also about Amazing Facts. God bless you and keep on watching.
1: Hi, I'm John Bradshaw from It Is Written, and I'd like to introduce you to a resource that will be a blessing to you. The It Is Written Bible Study Guides are a beautifully illustrated, easy-to-understand way to gain a deeper understanding of the Bible and God's amazing plan for your life. 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And much more. 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And may God richly bless you as you study His Word.

0: 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Yeah. And I am so excited today because we have an incredible testimony from Rich Fulmer. He's here with us today, and what a blessing to hear what God has done in his life. And today's topic, Dad, is basically don't give up praying for your children. His mom did not give up praying for him, and God worked miraculously in his life. But Dad, I want to say before we get to Rich's story, it's great to be co-hosting with you today. Yeah, this is really fun. Usually Jill's, you know, sitting right here next to me, but Dad, it's just a real blessing to have you right here and a part of 3ABN. You and Mom, you know, help out in many aspects, wear many hats here at 3ABN. But right now, Dad, you're helping out in the pastoral department. You enjoy that?
1: Yeah.
0: Oh, yeah.
1: Love listening to you guys call in and get to pray with you all. Thank you so much for doing that.
0: Yeah, because that's, to me, that connection, right? You know, we're talking about part of the 3ABN family, and what a blessing to be together in ministry serving the Lord. Thank you so much for it, you and Mom.
1: Oh, my privilege, our privilege.
0: Yeah, I do. But Rich, it's so good to have you here with us today.
2: It's good to be here. Thank you.
0: Amen.
2: Thank
0: now, Dad, you know Rich. Tell me how you kind of know Rich. I know him because of you, but tell me how you met Rich.
1: Well, I guess maybe 15 or 16 years ago when I transferred to Parkersburg Seventh Adventist Church there, became their pastor, I met Rich, and he wasn't part of the church yet. He was coming to the church there, but anyway, I encouraged him. I guess we went out to eat, and he was still smoking at the time, but he seemed like he wanted to join the church. Anyway, I remember praying with you or whatever, and then you finally made that decision. Praise the Lord. Yep. You and Amy came into the church.
2: Amen.
1: There. It's a real blessing for our church.
0: This, I mean, it's amazing, and we're going to get into that story here with Rich in just a couple of minutes, but, you know, Dad, I think about evangelism. You know, evangelism happens in many different ways, you know, many different places. It's building Rich kind of a relationship with people, right, and then showing them Jesus.
2: Yes, absolutely.

0: But is this your first time to 3ABN?
1: Yes, it is.
0: Yeah.
1: Yes, it is.
0: Yeah. And it's great to have you here because you live in...
1: West Virginia.
0: West Virginia.
1: Yeah, yep. Parkersburg, West Virginia.
0: And so, of course, you're here today to do this program, but tell us just a little bit about why you're here this week.
1: I really came up here so that I could get some training and get my feet wet and get an understanding of working in the pastoral department, because I'll be doing that remotely from Parkersburg, West Virginia when I go back home. So.
0: And that is so awesome because we're so excited. You know, you're volunteering as part of the 3ABN pastoral staff and doing this remotely. This is all technology. We talk about how technology has changed. You'll actually have an actual 3ABN phone there, high-speed internet that you have at your house.
1: Yep.
0: And it's amazing. They'll say 3ABN, and he can pick up the call, though he were just dad right here like in Illinois or in West Virginia.
1: It's amazing. Yeah. Yeah. It's on a rotation, so the queue.
0: That's right, the queue.
1: And including that remote location on that, it's amazing.
0: It is. So, Dad, in other words, you might pick up the phone, call of one someone, and then the next one could be him all in West Virginia.
2: That's exciting.
0: Yeah, it is, for sure. Well, before we get into today's testimony, we have just a really great song brought to us by Laura Palmieri, and what a great song, too. It is titled, What a Friend We Have in Jesus, and Laura will be playing the harp. Let's go to that right now.

0: Amen.
1: Amen.
0: Praise the Lord. Yeah, what a friend we have in Jesus. Thank you so much, Laura Palmieri. What a blessing and what a talent God has given you with a harp. Beautiful, beautiful instrument.
2: Amen.
0: Kind of think of heaven. They talk about harps being in heaven, right? But if you're just joining us, we have, of course, with us today, Rich Fulmer, and you are the first elder of the Parkersburg Seventh-day Adventist Church.
2: Yes.
0: And I just really appreciate, you know, when we put out the little sheet for you to fill out, and I like what you put kind of as a proposed title, and basically, don't give up on your children.
2: Oh, yes.
0: You're thinking about parents praying for your kids.
2: Mm-hmm.
0: And Rich is a testimony to the goodness of God and having a praying mother.
2: Yes.
0: Yeah, yeah, for sure.
2: Amen.
0: So let's go back then, Rich. Let's take us back. Start wherever you want, as far as, but take us back to the beginning and maybe as a young person, and how you were raised.
2: I was born and raised in Monrovia, California.
0: Okay.
2: I was the last baby born in the hospital.

0: The hospital's still there, but there's no maternity ward anymore. So they reached perfection and said, well, that's it. But
1: you were it, and they said, we're done.
0: That's it. But no, not I'm far from it. Far from it. But my I was raised in the Seventh-day Adventist Church. Okay. I went to academy. I attended church every Sabbath. I didn't do any of the things you're not supposed to do on the Sabbath. You know, I didn't really understand it at that time. You know, it's not about what you can't do. It's about what you get to do. And
1: that's
0: you get
1: true.
0: To come to Jesus and build that relationship with him. But at that time, it was, I can't do this. I can't do that. And so that's the way I approached it. But I did that because I felt that was the right thing to do.
1: So you went then to like all the Sabbath school classes and maybe Pathfinders.
0: Pathfinders.
1: I don't know, all
0: back then it was wasn't Pathfinders yet. It
1: oh, maybe
0: was,
1: Adventist Youth AY.
0: No, it was.
1: But it was another program kind of like that. Yeah, then. Yeah, that's great. So very involved in your church.
0: I can't think of the name of it now, but anyway, it developed into Pathfinders afterwards. Mm-hmm. Yeah, involved in all of that. Very involved in all of that. I did a lot of stuff up until, you know, even early as 13 and 12 in the church and collecting the offerings and doing all that kind of stuff.
2: You went to Adventist school?
0: I did. I went to academy, and I went there for quite a number of years, and then I decided that playing football was more important than going to academy. And that was a mistake that I really, really didn't see as a big mistake at the time. I thought it was, you know, no big deal. I want to go play football. I'm going to go play football. Mm-hmm. So
2: your parents, were they?
0: Yeah, they didn't like the idea, but they went along with it, and they let me do it. Mm-hmm. So I joined the public school and left the academy and started playing football. And football on for high school is on Friday nights. So that was the beginning of the slide. Was I'm not keeping the Sabbath anymore on Friday night. So what's the big deal if I don't on Saturday anymore either? You know.
2: So once that conviction goes away, or pushing against the conviction.
0: Yeah, it's little things like that that you don't realize the impact that it's going to have on the rest of your life, and you think it's just this little thing, but it's the start of this, and then it develops into this and this and this. Until finally, I'm fully in the world. You know, I'm never going to church anymore. I'm smoking. I'm drinking. I'm doing some drugs, and you know, it's just a slippery slope that you fall away on.
1: So then you're playing then football in then the high school.
0: Mm-hmm.
1: So all the way through your senior year.
0: Mm-hmm.
1: Yeah. Okay. Yep.
2: You're pretty good size, so you probably were pretty good. What position did you play?
0: Tight end.
2: Tight end.
0: Okay. Yeah. Tight end. Okay. Yeah. And I played in college for a little bit too.
1: Okay. Wow.
0: And, some recruiters came and looked at me. So it was, you know, it really fulfilled what I wanted out of the sports, you know. Mm-hmm.
1: So let's go back then just a moment then. So that first Friday night, you're playing a game, and here you are, a Seventh-day Adventist, raised a Seventh-day Adventist.
0: Yeah.
1: Did that even go through your mind, like,
0: oh, yes.
1: Man, should I not be doing this? The sun's setting.
0: It did.
1: Did it?
0: Yes, it did.
1: And why did
0: you keep
1: playing then?
0: Stupidity.
1: Because what's interesting, because you had a lot of head knowledge, right?
0: Yes.
1: And
0: like I said, it was. I didn't really understand like the Sabbath and what it was really all about. It was, to me, it was, that's the rules, and so I'm going to follow the rules. But then when I found out I could not follow the rules, I didn't follow the rules. So it wasn't a heart thing. It was a mental thing, and I
2: Jesus,
0: knew that.
2: Like your friend, best friend,
0: yes,
2: Jesus. Kind
0: yeah.
2: of thing. Yeah.
0: And that's so important, is that relationship, you know, and that's what the Sabbath is really all about.
2: Amen.
0: Is having that relationship, not only with God, but with the church family and everybody, because we need to support each other, you know, especially in the things that are going on in the world today. We need to support each other and be there for each other.
1: Mm-hmm. So then you have then that first Friday night game, and then another and another, and like you were talking about conviction, it kind of slowly you're not as convicted
0: anymore. Right, yeah. Mm-hmm. Yeah. Like I said, you know, I'm not keeping the Sabbath on Friday night, so it's not that big a deal if I don't on Saturday.
2: Yeah, you know? Once your conscience is kind of seared, then everything else is a wide open door for Satan.
0: It is. It really is. And it doesn't take much, just little missteps. Little missteps. And so that's why it's important to understand that and to look at that and base your decisions on that, you know, that you can't make the little mistakes either. But if you do,

0: Amen.
1: You're okay. He'll accept you back. Oh. You know, and that's a big thing
2: it
1: for
2: is.
1: Me was I was, you know, I as I went through my life out of the church, which is 25 years, I could not see God there. I didn't even really think much about him or anything. And but as I look back on it now, you know, I can see that he was there every step of the way to make sure that I was exactly where I needed to be to take that next step. And how patient. He waited 25 years,
0: yeah.
1: you know, for me to come back and accept him again.
0: Okay.
1: And just the idea that he would do that for me the way I was living my life at that time, and he was that concerned about me.
0: What a loving God.
1: Yes, amen.
2: So your mom, obviously, and your parents know that you're playing on Sabbath.
1: Yeah.
2: So then what about the other things? You said you start picking up some smoking, some drinking, maybe a little drugs. Were you trying to hide that from mom and dad? Or you're just like, no, here I am, I'm rebellious.
1: Pretty much rebellious. Yeah, pretty much rebellious.
2: When did you know she was started praying for you?
1: Right away. Right away. She didn't hide that fact. She let me know it. I'm praying for you.
0: Mm-hmm.
1: And I did come back to the church, it was before she passed away. So it was that was a relief to me that I was back in the church and she could see that before she passed away. So.
0: Amen.
2: So take us then on this journey. So now you're in high school, you're playing football, you're obviously successful.
1: Mm-hmm.
2: Because, you know, recruiters came, you're playing college.
1: Yep.
2: What college did you play?
1: New Mexico State.
2: Okay. Yep. Mm-hmm.
1: And then after college, I went in the service, Coast Guard.
2: Yep.
1: And that was a great experience. But the influence of the world drug me farther into the world.
0: Mm-hmm.
1: And so the drinking got pretty bad.
0: Mm-hmm.
1: And my wife says that I didn't bring any pictures because we got rid of most of the pictures of that time because we didn't want them around for the grandkids and the kids to see that stuff. But she said, you know, you had a glass of scotch in one hand and a cigar in the other hand almost every time, you know, in every picture and every time I saw you.
0: Wow.
1: And so, yeah.
0: Mm.
1: Yeah. And it just progressively got worse.
0: Mm.
1: And the farther away I got from the Lord, the easier it was to do those things from the world.
0: Mm.
2: Wow. Yeah. Yeah. So I would say then by the world's standpoint, they would have looked at you and said, Rich is successful?
1: Yeah. Yeah, I was a businessman and, you know, liked the finer things of life and, you know, the Cuban cigars and the good scotch and all of that. Yeah, so.
0: Company
1: yeah.
0: car and.
1: company car.
0: Bank account or whatever you call it. Spending account.
1: Yeah, absolutely.
2: So then I'm asked this question then to you then. So was Rich, you, were you happy?
1: No.
0: Mm-hmm.
1: No, that's why I was doing more drinking and more drinking, because I wasn't happy.
0: Mm-hmm.
1: And I think that that's a thing that a lot of people do, is they're trying to fill a hole.
0: Mm.
1: They don't realize what that hole is, and that hole is that God's not in your heart.
0: Mm.
1: You know, Christ isn't there with you, and so you're trying to fill it with something.
0: Mm-hmm.
1: And I think people do that with all kinds of stuff, fast cars, money, drugs, drinking, anything, you know, that they can try to make themselves feel whole about themselves.
2: Mm-hmm. Yeah,
0: or maybe distract themselves from the empty feeling.
1: Yes.
0: Try to get their mind off of that hole that you're talking about.
1: Yeah. Mm-hmm. Yeah.
2: Okay. So then, at this point, so you're successful. What are you doing then? So you're at Coast Guard. So you're in the Coast Guard for a while, and you're a businessman.
1: Yep. I was in the Coast Guard. I was electronic technician in the Coast Guard, and then when I got out, I went into retail. So I'm into business, and started with a drugstore out in California that's not around anymore.
0: Mm-hmm.
1: And
0: Thrifty Drug, if anybody.
1: Thrifty
0: remember.
1: Drug.
2: Okay,
1: Thrifty
2: it's going back a few years, and
0: everybody remember those ice cream.
1: Everybody
0: columns.
1: Remembers the ice cream. Yes.
2: Forget the medicine part, right?
1: That's
2: remember
1: right.
2: the
1: that's
2: ice
1: right.
2: cream.
1: It was the ice cream. Yeah, hand dip ice cream at the front. It was wonderful.
2: I think that's a little bit before my time, right, Dad? Probably. Cents for a scoop of ice cream.
1: Yeah.
2: Okay, so
1: yeah.
2: you get involved in retail and things are going well.
1: Yeah, yeah, and just progressed there. You know, I started in there as assistant manager and moved to manager and then changed to CVS and then to Eckerd Drug.
2: Oh, yeah.
1: And moved across the country as I was doing that and moving up in the ranks. And with Eckerd, I was multi-store manager.
0: Mm-hmm.
1: And then I moved to H&R Block, and I was district manager for them, and then to Dollar General, and was district manager for them. 16 years with Dollar General.

0: Wow. Mm.
1: 16 years.
2: Wow. So with all this success, tell me then about your, so you're obviously not going to church.
1: No.
2: But are you believing in God?
1: Yes. And, okay. And you know, it's strange.
2: And
1: because,
2: then why?
1: Yeah. It's strange. Once you're a Seventh-day Adventist, you're a Seventh-day Adventist, you know, and you can't. A friend of mine, we were friends for 50 years. I lost him during the pandemic, but yeah. But we were really good friends. And he came, we were discussing religion at one point, and he came to me and he said, Rich, you know the truth.
2: Oof.
1: So you're held more accountable to that truth because you know that truth. And two things, you know, that really struck me. But if it was someone else that had said that to me, I'd have dug my heels in. But because of that friendship we had and that relationship that we had, he could say something like that to me, and I took it to heart. You know, and we need to understand that, too. Before we go to correct somebody, we need to have a relationship
2: True.
1: With them
2: yeah.
1: And before we ever think about correcting them for anything. Mm-hmm. But, yeah, that was a pushback, you know, my mom praying all the time and telling me repeatedly that she's praying all the time. And and so that was all pushing me back. And I just came to the realization that I am trying to fill this hole that I'm missing. I'm not happy, but I should be based on the world and everything that's going on. I should be happy, but I'm not. And so I started, well, I met my wife, mm-hmm. and her background was it didn't matter what denomination, just go to the church that's the closest to the house.
2: Okay.
1: And so when we started talking, she was drinking too, and she mm-hmm. was very involved in the world. She wasn't Adventist or have any of that background. But as we were talking, I said, we need to come back to God, because this isn't what we're doing. On the surface looks great, but it's not good for us. It's not good for us, it's not healthy, it's not healthy for our souls, you know? And so we started talking about going back to church, and her background being the closest church to the house.
2: Yep.
1: That's what we did. She said, I'll go back to church, but it's got to be the closest church to the house.
2: Okay, and what church was that? That was closest to your house at that point?
1: Church of Christ.
2: Okay.
1: Yep. Church of Christ. And so we started going there, and we developed a bit of a relationship with the elder there, and he and his wife started coming over for Bible study. Mm. And the first several Bible studies went very well, and then he was an installer for cable or something like that, and he was trying to make an appointment with a Seventh-day Adventist to get this done, and he wanted it on Sabbath, on Saturday, and they said no, and so he came to that Bible study with all those Seventh-day Adventists, and not realizing my background.
2: That you were raised
1: right.
2: Seventh-day Adventist.
1: Right.
2: Wow.
1: Right.
2: God works amazing.
1: Yes, he does. This is what I'm saying. Every step of the way, exactly where I needed to be. Mm-hmm. You know, if it had happened any other way, I'm not limiting him. He may have worked it out differently and somehow.
2: But he knows the best way.
1: But he knows the best way for me.
2: Amen.
1: And he knows the best way for everybody.
2: That's right.
1: You know? And so.
2: Yeah, this is amazing. So he tells then those Seventh-day Adventists coming to this Bible study.
1: Right, right. And so. Of course, like I said, once a Seventh-day Adventist, you always feel you are, you know, 25 years out of the church, that's okay, I'm a Seventh-day Adventist. And I haven't been in a church since, and, you know. But everything, it became, the Bible studies became trying to prove the beliefs of the Seventh-day Adventist faith wrong. And so they would start coming over with things printed out of the internet for Ellen White and how horrible and you know the stories mm-hmm. and this and that about the Seventh-day Adventist faith and they would come and we would discuss these things and then I would go to the Bible and now how I'm out of the church for 25 years how am I going to the Bible to prove these things you know. Part of it was I was asking Mom, and so she was happy, you know.
2: I'm sure she was.
1: But part of it was just being recalled to me by the Holy Spirit, mm-hmm. you know, and guiding me in this discussion with these guys.
3: All those years of going to church school and learning all this.
1: Yeah. I am such a proponent for church school because it gives that base, mm-hmm. you know, it gives that base. And so without that base, it would have been much, much more difficult for me to come back.
2: So basically, so

0: So you're going to this other church,
1: mm-hmm.
0: Church of Christ, right?
1: Yes.
0: And the leadership there, pastor, elder.
1: Elder.
0: You're having Bible studies
1: mm-hmm.
0: with him. And
1: yes.
0: so and he's talking about those Seventh-day Adventists.
1: Yeah.
0: And so you almost start defending
1: yes.
0: Seventh-day Adventists.
1: Yes.
0: Yeah.
1: Yeah. I have to start defending it. And I'm like, how am I doing this? You know, which was a miracle.
2: That's amazing, isn't it, Dad?
1: Yeah. Which is a miracle in
0: it
1: itself,
0: is.
1: You know, that I'm able to do that.
3: So the Lord knew how to reach you
1: mm-hmm.
3: to be
1: yeah.
3: defensive.
1: Yeah. Yeah. Yeah. Exactly.
0: So this
1: exactly.
0: is just going back just a tad then, so a little bit. So your friend talked to you, who you'd been friends with for since childhood
1: mm-hmm.
0: or since young
1: yeah.
0: men.
1: Yeah.
0: And so then he asked you, or gives you that pointed question,
1: mm-hmm.
0: how soon after that you and your wife started going to that
1: it
0: church?
1: It was a little while.
0: Okay, so you had to process
1: yeah,
0: that.
1: Yeah, it worked okay. on me, and, mm-hmm. and I didn't just go back to church, you know. He yeah. it worked on me. It worked mm-hmm. on me. And so there was a lot of other things going on too. And
3: yeah.
1: you know.
0: So what's your wife thinking, Amy? What's she thinking of all this then? So she's now, okay, let's go to the church
1: yeah.
0: closest to the house.
1: Right.
0: Bible studies, and all of a sudden
1: right.
0: you're starting to like defend
1: yeah, she's,
0: Adventism.
1: She's like, how is this happening? Because you haven't touched a Bible for 25 years. So how is this even happening? But she finally said, you know, what are we doing? They're coming with stuff printed out of the internet, and you're going to the Bible for everything.
0: Amen.
1: So what are we doing? I said, I don't know. What are we doing? So, but
0: wow,
1: she's
0: amazing.
1: You know it. You
0: I
1: know
0: do, Amy,
1: she,
0: a great lady.
1: Yeah, and she's very non-confrontational.
0: Yeah.
1: So she did not want to stop going to that church because she didn't want to offend them and go to a... Seventh-day Adventist church, you know, in that area, because she didn't want to offend them. So she said, well, what are we doing? We have to go to a Seventh-day Adventist church. And I said, yes, I agree. So she said, but I'm not going until we move, because I don't want to offend them, and so we'll wait until we move.
0: Mm.
1: So guess what? We moved.
0: For that reason, or
1: no,
0: God orchestrated
1: did that.
0: This?
1: God orchestrated
0: wow.
1: that.
0: Yeah. How did he do that? I mean, can you, what was this
1: a move
0: story?
1: From, yeah. When I was with H&R Block,
0: mm-hmm.
1: they moved me around quite a bit. And they promised me that I wouldn't have to move again for a long time because they wanted me to put three franchise areas back to a company-run
0: mm-hmm.
1: area. Well, less than a year later, and we had a house built and everything there, and less than a year later, they said, oh, it's all fixed. It's a company-run organization again, so you can go and do the next one for us. And I said, no, I, you guys said I could stay here for a while. I need to stay for a while. And they said, no, you have to. You have to move. So I switched companies to Dollar General, and they moved me again, but that was the last time, and we've been in Parkersburg ever since that. But it was like no time after Amy said, we're not going to Seventh-day Adventist Church until we move, that happened.
3: And that's where you showed up at Parkersburg.
1: Yes, yes, yep.
3: Yep.
1: Yeah, and that's a funny story, too, because they had just had a series, off-site series. It was at a high school, and they had just finished that, and they were inviting everybody that had been going to that series to come to church. And so we walked in that Sabbath, and that was the Sabbath that everybody started coming from the series. And so they thought we were part of the series.
0: As far as the evangelistic series
1: yeah.
0: that had taken place.
1: Yeah, they said they were all trying to figure out where we were sitting for the evangelistic series.
0: So
3: Lord has a sense of humor.
1: Yes, he does. He does.
0: And his timing is always perfect.
1: Oh, it's always
0: yeah.
1: perfect. It's always perfect. No matter how much we think it should be different,
0: mm-hmm.
1: it's exactly, he knows exactly what to do mm-hmm. and when to do it.
0: Yeah. And we want to focus in on what God, you know, is doing here in the last few years. But going back to, again, your whole journey of, you know, going to church, not going to church, you know that God is alive and he's well,
1: mm-hmm.
0: right?
1: Yep.
0: Are you seeing, like, God miraculously work in your life,
1: no.
0: even though you're out of the church? You're not seeing anything
1: no.
0: really happening that's
1: not
0: like, oh, God, I know you just... No,
1: not at all.
0: Of that.
1: Not
0: yeah.
1: at all.
0: Wow.
1: No thought to that at all.
0: Amazing.
1: You know?
0: Wow.
1: Just at the end when I'm, you know, we're hurting and we're not mm-hmm. you know, doing mm-hmm. what we need to be doing.
0: Yeah.
1: But before that, no, didn't
0: yep.
1: see him at all.
0: Yep.
1: But now, mm-hmm. when I look back and to see him there, mm-hmm. every step of the way, yeah. I every move for the job put me into a position where I needed to be. Mm-hmm. Everything.
0: Yep.
1: Everything.
0: So, okay, so then your wife says, okay, so we need to go to a Seventh-day Adventist church, mm-hmm. but we're not going mm-hmm. until we move.
1: Right.
0: And like, well, there's no way that's going to happen. Yeah. Well, God.

0: Worked.
1: God moves me.
2: And you moved. So then is the first Seventh Adventist, so do you go to Seventh Adventist Church soon after you move? Is
1: yeah.
2: it?
1: Oh, yeah, okay. The next
2: All
1: Sabbath.
2: Right. The next Sabbath. Sabbath. Yeah. And that was the Parkersburg Church?
1: Yeah. Yeah, we had discussion about that, too, because where we lived, I think Marietta was actually closer to where we were living, Marietta, Ohio.
2: Yeah.
1: But we said, no, we live in West Virginia. We're going to a West Virginia church, so we chose to go to Parkersburg, and we went there. That was it. You know, we were there. My wife and I went out to dinner just before we started, and it was a Mexican restaurant. And she said, "Oh, so you're gonna have? Are you gonna have a margarita?" And I said, "No, that's it. I'm done."
2: Wow, cold turkey.
1: And so just like that with the drinking. Now, smoking was a different story. And that one took some time and some effort and a lot of help from God to get through that part of it. That's a very difficult thing to addiction to break.
2: Addictions are hard.
1: Yes.
2: Oh, yeah.
1: Yeah.
2: Wow.
1: The alcohol, I was drinking a lot, so it was surprising that I could just walk away from that like that. But the smoking was hard.
2: So Amy wasn't able to be with us here today. So then as far as her story then, so was she then drinking with you too and smoking
1: yes,
2: too?
1: Oh, yeah.
2: So, okay.
1: Yeah, she
2: so
1: was
2: how
1: in the
2: is
1: world
2: this
1: with me.
2: Journey with her then? So you're going to church and you're like, no, I'm done.
1: Yeah.
2: So
1: So she had a beer that night.
2: Yeah. Mm-hmm. Yep. But she's probably shocked because
1: yeah, she couldn't believe that I put it down just like that. She couldn't believe I wasn't having that one, let alone that I wasn't going to touch it ever again.
2: Mm-hmm.
1: And I didn't. I never touched haven't touched another drink since.
2: Wow, yeah. No, praise the
1: Lord. And she was amazed at that, and that inspired her.
2: Mm-hmm, yeah.
1: And so, yeah, it's been a journey together with everything with her. And I praise God for bringing her into my life because that was a big part of that journey. Even though she didn't have an Adventist background, even though she wasn't a practicing
2: Amazing.
1: Christian,
2: yeah.
1: you know, it was her and together that Amen. This was orchestrated. And so God knows exactly what we need.
2: So then you were then by studying with the Church of Christ, right? Mm-hmm. And so then she was becoming convicted of the truths that you were showing from the Bible because
1: right.
2: she's like, Rich, we need to go to an Adventist church.
1: Right. She said they're going to the internet and you're going to the Bible.
2: To the Bible. Yep.
1: So
2: she was convinced.
1: Truth here. Yeah.
2: Amen.
1: Yeah.
2: So then Dad, so then again, so you and Rich, your paths crossed close to about this time, is that right, when he walks in right after the evangelistic series?
3: Well, no, I think I didn't get my pastoral call to Parkersburg till several months, I think.
1: Yeah,
3: after.
1: It was
2: okay.
1: after.
2: After you first attended.
1: Right, and we never missed a Sabbath.
3: Yeah, so they were coming every week, but they hadn't joined yet.
1: Yeah, because I was still smoking, and that was one thing I said, and I'm not saying anybody else needs to say that, but that was what I said, was I need to be done with it before I make that commitment.
2: Oh, yeah, absolutely.
3: So you wanted to be listening to the Holy Spirit every part of your life where
1: yes.
3: you totally commit to Him
1: yes.
3: rather than holding on to something.
1: Right.
3: Like somebody
1: right.
3: getting married, say, well, I'm going to hang on to this person
1: right.
3: and then I'm going to get married. But
2: right.
3: so
2: no, I can't do that.
1: Right,
2: mm-hmm.
1: right. But I'm not saying that that's the way everybody has to do it. You know, we are imperfect people.
2: Mm-hmm.
1: And, you know, the study of the sanctuary, not to get too far off track, but the study of the sanctuary is beautiful to me because you come in and you come to the cross.
2: Mm-hmm.
1: So the first thing you can do is come to Jesus.
3: Amen.
1: The very next step is the laver, the baptism.
2: Yeah.
1: So you're baptized.
2: Yeah.
1: Then you learn and come closer
2: it's
1: and
2: process.
1: Closer. Yeah.
2: Mm-hmm.
1: Yeah.
2: Oh,
1: so nobody should not come into our church because they're holding on to this or that sin.
2: I agree.
1: Yeah.
2: Oh yeah, no, absolutely, because the church is open for people to just come in. And there's a process of learning and then becoming a member and taking on leadership roles and all that too. Absolutely.
1: Yes.
2: No, praise the Lord.
1: Yeah.
2: So what was it like to step foot into a Seventh-day Adventist church?
1: After all that time?
2: All those years. Yeah, what was that like?
1: Yeah.
2: What did it feel like?
1: It was strange. It wasn't as difficult as I thought it might have been because it was nowhere close to where it ended at, you know. That's a difficult thing when you're trying to go back to where something ended at.
2: Mm-hmm.
1: But I think it was easier because of that. So it wasn't as difficult as I thought. And it was actually a big relief, even though I was still doing things
2: that
1: were not right. It was still a big relief I'm home.
2: Coming home.
1: Yeah. Home.
3: And I was thinking about that.
2: Wow.
3: They just finished an evangelistic series, so they don't. Nobody really knows who's, you know,
1: right.
3: who.
1: Mm-hmm.
3: And so they're going to be very welcoming to whoever the new people that they're seeing.
1: Yeah,
3: so.
1: And you know, God's hand in that too. God's hand in that too. You know, It's just amazing.
2: Yeah, God's timing is perfect. Yeah. So then take us then, Dad, to when you first met Rich.

0: then you take on the Parkersburg Seventh Avenue Church, you and Mom as a pastor there.
1: And Elder Larry Bogus, mm-hmm. I think, was the previous pastor.
2: He was.
1: So I think he told me about Rich. I think you guys had gotten to be pretty good buddies.
2: And so he was conference president and pastor of our church, because the conference headquarters is right there.
1: So when he became president, then he needed somebody to take the

0: And you were wanting to join, and, and anyway, I don't remember when you actually quit smoking, but you said, okay, now I want to join, and you came in under what we call a profession of faith rather than needing to be baptized. I was so glad because you're so much taller than me. But both you and Amy came in, I think,
1: yes,
0: at the same time.
1: Yes, at the same time.
0: A joy for the church. It was so neat.
1: At, it's funny because at the I told you earlier, we were living together. We weren't married. And when we went to the... to the Church of Christ, we weren't married. But she was so convicted over us studying that she said, we need to be married. And
2: isn't that amazing?
1: They said, we're not doing a wedding unless you're baptized. So she got baptized.
2: And the Church of Christ.
1: And yes, and we got married that same day.
2: Wow. Isn't that neat?
1: In the Church of Christ.
2: You know, that to me is just incredible, right? The power of the Word of God, right? The conviction that God, the Holy Spirit, brings to us by opening His Word and studying it, right? Your wife's like, you know what, Rich? Well, she wasn't your wife at that point. Like, you know, we need to do what's right. We need to get married, right? And that's
0: and it's neat
2: how God does that in a process and steps.
0: Amen. And it's neat all the different churches, you know, that God is working in and through all the different churches. Loves everybody, and then so they're living up to all the light that they have. So they're, anyway.
2: That's
0: hard work.
1: That's right.
2: Yeah, amen. So then was it hard to make the decision? Like, okay, I needed to then be rebaptized.
1: I wasn't rebaptized.
2: Okay, yeah, profession of faith.
1: Sometimes I wonder if I made a mistake when I didn't get. But
2: Through profession of faith.
1: So we both came in on profession of faith because she had just been baptized in the Church of Christ, but believing Adventism because that's what we studied, you know. So so we both came in on profession of faith at the same time. Right at the same time.
2: But to make that decision to say, okay, I'm going to rejoin the Seventh-day Adventist Church again, that felt just like, wow.
1: Oh, home. I'm home. And it was just a huge weight lifted off of me, you know. It's even though I had started doing the things I needed to do to, to that I knew I needed to do, when I joined again, it was just like, whew.
2: So let's go, because we talked about, you know, Dad, at the beginning of this program, Rich, is that don't give up for your kids, praying for your kids. Let's go back and talk about your mom. So you start telling her, Mom, I'm kind of looking at going to church again, wherever, you know, having some Bible studies. Tell me that whole conversation with your mother. And
1: Well, it was started with asking her some of the questions because of the topics that were coming up in the study. And so I never really told her we were going back to church yet. I just asked her those questions. And you could tell in her voice that she was just thrilled to death that I was asking those questions. But then I said, you know, later on I said, we're getting married, and we're joining, she's getting baptized, and and I want to come back to our faith, you know. And with a completely different understanding, really, because like I said, in the beginning it was rules and regulations, and then I came to realize that that's not what it's about. It's about the relationship of Christ and having that relationship with Him and trusting in Him, because if He's going to go through all this trouble for me, living the way I'm living, how could you not love a God that's like that?
0: That brings you the peace.
1: The sovereign of the universe. And He's willing to take that time on an individual who's broken. Extremely broken.
0: Loving God.
2: For sure. So then you tell your mom, then, you know, I'm going to join the church here in Parkersburg.
1: She was just ecstatic. She was ecstatic.
0: Amen.
2: What would you tell a parent, because you were a child, that there was a beneficiary, so to speak, of the prayers of your parent.
1: Oh, never stop praying.
2: So, okay,
1: Never
2: so talk about that. So
1: always.
2: I was like,
0: Look in that camera and then talk to whoever.
1: Oh, okay. Never, never, ever give up on your child. You know, like I said, 25 years of her praying fervently for me, she never gave up. She never gave up praying for my brother. My brother left the church also. He's still not back in the church, so I've taken up the mantle of praying for him since she's not here anymore. So I pray for my brother also. But your children, 25 years, you would think that she would have said, well, he's gone, he's lost. And I know there's frustration out there, because one of the biggest regrets I have is that when I was away from the church, that was when I was raising my children. So they didn't have the background that I had. So prayer, prayer, prayer.

0: I've been praying for them for years now. Yeah. My one son and his wife are very involved in a church. It's not a Seventh-day Adventist church, but it's a church, you know, and so they have that relationship with God, and they're very involved with it. So I think that's a key, too, is we need to involve people as soon as they come in, because the more you involve somebody, the more likely they are to stay.
1: Talking about getting involved, it's kind of interesting. When you became an Adventist, joined our church there, and I don't remember, but whoever the head elder was, you know, he was wanting to step down, I believe, and nobody wanted that head elder position. So they
0: voted me as elder, and then one of the other elders said, "Oh no, head elder." So it was like boom, and I'm like,
1: drinking to head elder. That's pretty cool. And you've been head elder ever since.
0: Yeah.
1: About 16
0: years? Yeah, very involved in the church. And again, I think that that's important because it keeps people in, it gives them a purpose. And, you know, since I'm retired from Dollar General now, I have more free time, so I'm even more involved in doing things with the church. And that keeps me busy in my retirement, too. So it gives me a purpose in my retirement.
1: And here now you're going to be helping 3ABN.
0: Yeah, helping 3ABN.
2: I know. Yeah, what a blessing. Yeah, and volunteering in our pastoral department. Yeah, what a blessing. So you're talking about, you know, some of your biggest...
0: my kids, you know,
2: as far as your,
0: that
2: struggles.
0: I didn't give them that background that I had. You know, my mom sacrificed for me to go to academy, and I didn't have that for my kids, and so it's a struggle for me. Like I said, my one son is going regularly to a church and very involved, and then my other son is he came here for a little bit and moved in with us, and then
1: Parkersburg,
0: and was coming regularly to the Parkersburg church, and he's moved up to Cleveland now because he a job. But he's not going to a church now, and so I struggle with that. I'm praying for him, talking with him all the time about it. Whenever he comes down to visit, we're going to church.
2: Great. So then as a parent, then, and think about your mother, and then, of course, you praying for your children. The best approach, then, to someone that's kind of struggling with a relationship, because I've seen some instances where a parent can almost, like, push a child away by just trying to, like, you know, you're going, you know, just, like, on their case all the time.
0: Yes.
2: So talk to us a little bit about that, because I know that there's somebody right now that's listening and watching, and like, wow, I'm exactly where Rich is right now. So what would you say?
0: Well, I have another testimony
2: on
0: that.
2: Let's do it. Let's talk about that.
0: We are raising our grandchildren. We've adopted them. They're our full-time children now. And the oldest one, he's 17, and he's a senior down in Fletcher Academy now. And he was going to our local school academy, and he was talking, as the grades got higher there was less and less students in it, so he didn't have a lot of friends there. So he wanted to go someplace where he could have a lot of friends, so he wanted to go to public school. And he knew my background, so he kind of pushed that button about playing football. And I didn't say no. I don't know what would have happened if the things had gone differently, but I didn't say no. And we scheduled an appointment for him to go down to Fletcher for academy days. And we took him down there, and he stayed in the dorm. And he said he wanted to go see Mount Pisgah on the way back and tour that. But after he spent the time there and looked at Fletcher and everything, he said, "Grandpa, I'm here.
2: Oh,
0: I'm staying."
2: Yeah.
0: And so we didn't even go to look at Mount Pisgah. We just came home and started the process of getting him into Fletcher.
2: And so
0: by not pushing him, like I said, there would have been more direction had the decision gone differently.
2: Sure.
0: But never a pushing, because that's just, when you do that, you push out, you know, you don't pull in. And so talking with him and discussing that and giving him that ability to make that choice, it worked out pretty beautifully. And he is a great kid. He makes great decisions, and
2: praise the Lord for that.
0: Yes.
2: So we're
0: yes.
2: talking about some of the biggest regrets. So what about some of the biggest joys?
0: the biggest joy is this, you know, that my grandkids are both in academy and they're getting that

0: Getting that background and that base, you know, the younger one is he's 8, and he's in our local Parkersburg Academy, and of which I'm the school board chairman.
1: Yeah, that was kind of interesting. We had, you know, normally the pastor was the chairman of the board there,
0: right,
1: but then
0: right.
1: and you were there, and I forget it was our school was gone down to hardly any, maybe
0: hardly
1: about 3, and I needed to be the pastor to the teacher,
0: right.
1: So I said we need to separate that out, and so you became school board chair, and it's just really grown ever since.
0: Oh, it's been amazing. We had to close it because it got the reputation of a place to dump problem kids, and that's why there was only a couple there, and so we made the decision to close it, and that was a hard decision, and it was I took a lot of flack over that decision, but we closed it, and then we
2: made some changes.
0: We opened it up with daycare first on a Montessori basis, and so we opened it up with that, and then it grew from there, and now, we're at 55.
1: And you have four teachers now.
0: We have 4 teachers now, and our principal, Monica Zill, is just, she's amazing. She's the interaction she has with the community and the families. It's just amazing. She's a big part of that growth at that school.
2: I want to just again, you know, you guys have such an amazing story, and you know, we could talk for a long time. We've only got about 6 minutes left or so. So I want to just ask this question because I'm gonna see what you say here on this. So so you're in the corporate world, right? You're taking a stand for the Sabbath.
0: Yes.
2: May I ask this question? Any struggles with this? Because you know you're very corporate, you're very successful.
0: Yes.
2: So talk to us a little bit about that.
0: My first boss was with Dollar General was very accepting of it, and
2: of you taking Sabbath off.
0: Yes. Mm-hmm. Yeah. And understanding that I would not work on a Sabbath.
1: Yeah. So you didn't even answer your phone on Sabbath.
0: Right. Right.
1: All the managers of all your stores are wanting you.
0: Well, when I started, there was no cell phones yet, and so it was a pager and voicemail, but no, I wouldn't answer or respond to anybody on the Sabbath.
2: So that boss was very understanding.
0: Yes.
2: Great.
0: Yes. And he said that when he was changing, when the bosses were changing, he said he was going to talk to him about that and let him know the situation and everything. All of a sudden, I get a phone call on Friday. I need you here on Saturday.
2: Uh-oh.
0: And
1: this
0: and
1: was
0: I
1: the
0: said,
1: new boss.
0: Yeah, the new boss. And I said, I can't. What?
2: Yeah, he's like, what do you mean?
0: You will be there. And I said, no, I can't. I said, didn't the other one talk to you? He goes, no, he didn't say anything to me about this. And so it was a very challenging situation for me because it was, I'm very successful. Am I going to lose that and not work on the Sabbath?
1: And you had house payments and
0: all.
1: Lived on the golf course, I remember.
0: That's right.
2: So how did you handle that? Because I know we got just a couple of minutes. So how did you handle that? Because someone right now is in the same position.
0: I just told them, no, I can't do it.
2: Mm-hmm. And were you fired?
0: No, I was not. And we talked and we settled it. And I said, you know, everybody else won't work on a Sunday. I will, so I may not be there Saturday, but I'll be there Sunday. And so we worked it out, and then he became one of the biggest proponents to me for the ones above him.
1: Wow.
0: And fighting for that Sabbath. Because they questioned too, how can you deal with that if you need him on a Saturday? How can you deal with not having him? Mm-hmm. And he said he'll be there Sunday. So it's not an issue. So and it's his religion, and we need to honor that.
1: Mm-hmm. Wow.
0: And So we had a great relationship after that, and he honored me being off on Sabbath and never had another issue.
1: Mm-hmm. Praise the Lord.
2: That to me, Dad, is standing for what is right.
1: Amen.
2: Right, and no matter what happens, stand for what is right.
0: That's right. And
2: for
0: God
2: some
0: will
2: people,
0: take care of us.
2: Some people are fired when they say, "Nope, I will not work."
0: Yes.
2: But then God provides. We hear these stories over and over again, and you're probably at home saying, "Yeah, that's me.
0: I've got that
2: testimony where I was fired or I stood for what is right, and God still provided miraculous, miraculous ways." Amazing. So you're very involved. You're talking about being involved. So you're involved in your church right now. You're involved in the conference. Also the division.
0: Yeah,
2: right?
0: The division. Yeah. The North American division.
2: Yeah. It's amazing.
0: School board chairman and Board of Education for the conference.
2: Yeah.
0: So lots of
1: and
0: lots
1: now
0: of
1: volunteer
0: now
1: for 3
0: volunteer.
1: APM.
0: Yeah. Yeah. Volunteer.
2: So looking back over your life, tell me what you think, thinking about this journey here.

0: talking about it, you know, very somber.
1: I just wish that it had happened in less than 25 years.
0: But now, you know what, Dad, what I see here is actually Rich is redeeming the time.
2: Amen.
1: Yeah. Right? Yeah. Yeah.
0: Correct. Yeah. You're saying, God, you've brought me back. Thank you for being gracious and merciful to me. Yeah. So I'm going to do everything I can
1: to share that with anybody else.
3: Yeah. It's such a blessing what God will do in a life.
1: Oh, yeah. Yes, it is. Oh, it is. And what who he uses.
2: Amen.
1: You know?
2: Amen.
0: So let's talk about involvement, too, because I think there's just really, there's so many great things we could just unpackage right here, but just talk about the involvement aspect in the last couple of minutes. So being involved, why is it important for an individual to be involved in their local church, or let's just say evangelism? Why is it important?
1: Yeah, it's so important because, well, that's the commission, the Great Commission. We need to go and we need to make disciples. So it's important to follow that, but it's important also just for your own growth. You know, I teach Sabbath school. As I do that, I grow. I learn more. I preach as I preach. I grow and I learn more from doing that because it's not easy to put together a sermon. People may think it is, and you know, pastors only work for an hour on one day a week.
0: That's not true.
1: That's not true. And so it takes a lot to put that together. But it's a learning process for me too. I study to make sure I'm saying the right thing because I don't want to lead anybody astray. You know, so I take the time to study and do that, and that grows me. But it also reaches others. People.
2: Amen.
1: And so that's a big part of it is reaching other people. You know, like I said, the people that cared for me and prayed for me and worked on me, you know, how can I not do that for others?
2: Yeah.
1: You know, how can I not do that for
3: others? It's neat that the love of God flows through you to other people.
1: Yeah.
3: And you're blessed in the process.
1: Right,
0: yeah.
1: Right.
0: No, amen. Right. No, that's for sure. You know, I think about being involved, just exactly what you're saying. It helps us grow, right? But then it also grows God's kingdom, too, because you're touching other lives. And to me, you know, Dad, when I was little, we had that farm pond out there. And when you throw a stone out into that pond, right, that ripple grows and grows and grows. So to me, reaching out, that just grows and grows because then that person then starts influencing their people that they're around and stuff. So,
1: And it's, you know, just living the way you should be living is that example to people, too. And they see that why are you happy? You know, well, it's because of this, you know, it's because of God. And so then they see that and, you know, we're told that there will not be a single crown in heaven without a jewel in it.
0: Yeah.
1: And sometimes we don't even realize what we're doing, but we plant that seed and it grows, and God is good.
0: God does the increase,
1: yes,
0: doesn't he?
1: Yes, he does.
3: Yeah, he gives us the privilege to be a part
1: of it. That's right.
3: His
1: work.
0: That's true. Yeah. What we're going to do right now, Rich, is we're going to take a really quick break.
1: Okay.
0: And then we'll come right back with some closing comments from you.
1: All right.
4: Hello, I'm Ian VanderValk, and we're excited about a brand new series coming to 3ABN this June. It's called Something Better, Knowing God Through Hebrews, and will be hosted by Pastor James Rafferty, along with Ian White, Anaya Eden, and Martin Stranad. Our world has good reason to question God because sin and evil have darkened our understanding of who He is and how He operates. We need to see Him in a better light in order to respond positively to His grace and love. A central theme of the book of Hebrews is something better, which actually translates as something stronger or nobler. And as Paul clears up the confusion about God's character, we see a new picture of a Father who gives Himself selflessly in an effort to win our hearts. So tune in for Something Better, an in-depth, verse-by-verse study of the book of Hebrews beginning Saturday, June 13th at 2 p.m. Central. 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So thank you for being a part of the 3ABN family, and may God bless you abundantly more than you could ever ask or think.
2: One important marker that researchers and doctors often look at to determine what the risk is for prostate cancer is a level that they call PSA, or prostate specific antigen. When PSA levels are higher than normal, it can be a warning sign. It doesn't always mean cancer, but the risk definitely goes up.
5: So can diet actually change your PSA levels?
2: It can, and amazingly, the sulforaphane

0: has been found to be a very powerful influence.
1: Well, thank you so much, Rich, for coming out and being able to share your story and then also volunteering here with the pastoral department.
2: It's encouraging, isn't it, to hear testimonies like this, you know, because God's doing a work in all of our lives, and I know for you at home as well. You know, Dad, we're talking about pastoral department because you work there too, and you're volunteering in 3ABN's pastoral department. This is brand new, very, very exciting. You're doing this remotely too. Yeah. But why don't you have a prayer, Rich, for that parent at home, that family member that's like, wow, I'm praying for my kid, my brother, my sister that's not with the Lord. So let's have a short prayer for them, please.
3: Dear Heavenly Father, Lord, I just praise you for what you did in my life. I praise you for my mother and her prayers for all that time. And there's many, many, many parents out there that are praying for their children. And Father, I just lift them up to you and ask that you are with those parents. Give them peace and comfort. Give them understanding that you are working with those children. And just be with them. Let them know that there are answered prayers that are coming, and that He may not take us out of any situations, but He takes us through them, and He can win a heart back. Amen. And don't ever give up on your child. Pray for them ceaselessly. Amen. In Jesus' name. Amen.
2: Amen. Amen. Amen. Amen. Yeah, we praise the Lord for your mother, and I praise the Lord for you, Dad. You and Mom praying for me too. You know, I appreciate the parents that continue to pray.
3: Oh yeah. We all pray for the kids, even if they are in the church. We pray for
2: correct,
3: them.
2: Yeah, to keep us tied in with the Lord Jesus Christ. Yeah. But we just want to say thank you, Rich, for being open and vulnerable, sharing your testimony today. Mm-hmm. Dad, thank you, too. It's fun to be co-hosting with you. Yeah, it is. And, you know, we're just brothers in Christ on a journey toward heaven. So we just want to say thank you for being a part of the 3ABN family. Mm-hmm. And I want to also encourage you, too, that if you feel like you're down and out, and you've made an awful mistake, get back up. Mm-hmm. Don't stay down. Mm-hmm. A righteous man may fall, but then he gets back up. So remember that.
1: Seven times.
2: That's right. Yeah, it's not hopeless. God is on the throne. He's there to redeem you. So choose Jesus again today. Mm-hmm. Again, stand on the Word of God, and I want to encourage you, don't forget to look to Jesus, the author and finisher of our faith. God bless you. See you next time.

0: Hello, I'm Jeff Doerr, Director of Plan Giving and Trust Services here at 3ABN. As some of you may know, I've been a farmer for many years. After the bustle of the planting season in the spring, there comes a season of waiting for growth in the summer. This step is very important. Without time for growth, there would be no harvest in the fall. Having patience for the seed to grow is the key. Similar to when you give to a ministry. At the beginning, there is a lot of excitement and planning involved, but afterwards, there's a season of waiting on the growth. During this season, what you have given begins developing roots into the ministry and the fruits of it begin to flourish. It may not show immediately, but wait on God during this season and the harvest will be plentiful. The Bible
1: says... Hi friends, this is Doug Batchelor with Amazing Facts, and I want to thank you for watching Good News TV. You know, the programming for Good News TV is developed right here in Phoenix, Arizona, and we'd love to hear what you think of the programming. So why don't you give us a call? The number is there on your screen, or you can email us at mygoodnewstv.com.
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and worship that teaches right out of the Bible like we do here on Good News TV? 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And we would be honored to help you find a Bible-based church affiliated with our channel, where we believe you'll be blessed and you can be a blessing. Just give us a call here at Good News TV anytime at the number on your screen. We'll look forward to hearing from you and helping you connect with that church family that's just right for you. God bless you.

0: And good evening to each of you. We're very glad to welcome you tonight as we continue on in our study of the book of Revelation. And we're looking at the 12th chapter of the book of Revelation this evening. We have just finished talking about the trumpets, and we have covered in this particular series, we've covered the seals, we've taken a look now at the trumpets, and so we hope that that has helped you put a section of the book of Revelation together and as we continue. But tonight, we go to Revelation 12, the war in heaven. It's what we'll be looking at as we start. And so you find that the book of Revelation has different sections in it, and we cover those sections one at a time, and we, as you study them, you'll see how that God opens things up and you'll understand it more and more. Our next series that we'll be doing is entitled The Three Angels' Messages. Three Angels' Messages, and we're going to be looking at Revelation 13 through 16. That's what we'll be looking at, Revelation 13 through 16, in our next series as we talk about the three angels' messages. Very, very important messages that God has for the world. And so we look forward to doing that series with you, and we hope that it'll continue to help you grow in the knowledge of the Lord. Thank you very much for tuning in, those of you that are watching by television or listening on the radio or following on the internet. We hope that as we are talking about these different events that take place in Revelation, that it's opening up the book, because God intends for you to understand it, because it is the revelation. That is, means the revealing of God's Word, and He promises to bless you if you read it and study it. So we hope that it's helping you do that as we've taken a look at the book of Revelation. We're very pleased, always thankful, and enjoy having Pam and Jimmy Rhodes with us. They're always a great, great blessing, and they just minister to my heart in a special way. Pam's going to sing for us tonight a song entitled, Look For Me. And I'm sure you'll be blessed as she sings that. Chuck Allgaier is going to read to you the 12th chapter of the book of Revelation. And so follow along as he reads that to you. And then Pam will sing for us.
1: Good evening. If you have your Bibles tonight, let's turn to the book of Revelation, chapter 12. I'm going to read verses 1 through 17. Revelation chapter 12, verses 1 through 17. Let's read together. Now a great sign appeared in heaven, a woman clothed with the sun, with the moon under her feet, and on her head a garland of 12 stars. Then being with child, she cried out in labor and in pain to give birth. And another sign appeared in heaven. Behold, a great fiery red dragon, having 7 heads and 10 horns, and 7 diadems on his heads. His tail drew a third of the stars from heaven

and threw them to the earth. And the dragon stood before the woman who was ready to give birth, to devour her child as soon as it was born. She bore a male child who was to rule all nations with a rod of iron, and her child was caught up to God and his throne. Then the woman fled into the wilderness, where she has a place prepared by God, that they should feed her there 1,260 days. And war broke out in heaven. Michael and his angels fought with the dragon, and the dragon and his angels fought, but they did not prevail, nor was a place found for them in heaven any longer. So the great dragon was cast out, that old serpent called the devil and Satan, who deceives the whole world. He was cast to the earth, and his angels were cast out with him. Then I heard a loud voice saying in heaven, "Now salvation and strength and the kingdom of our God and the power of his Christ has come. For the accuser of our brethren, who accused them before our God day and night, has been cast down. And they overcame him by the blood of the Lamb and by the word of their testimony. And they did not love their lives to the death. Therefore rejoice, O heaven, and you who dwell in them. Woe to the inhabitants of the earth and the sea, for the devil hath come down to you, having great wrath, because he knows he hath a short time. Now when the dragon saw that he had been cast to the earth, he persecuted the woman who gave birth to the male child. But the woman was given two wings of a great eagle, that she might fly into the wilderness to her place, where she is nourished for a time, in times, in a half a time, from the presence of the serpent. So the serpent spewed water out of his mouth like a flood after the woman, that he might cause her to be carried away by the flood. But the earth helped the woman, and the earth opened its mouth and swallowed up the flood which the dragon spewed out of his mouth. And the dragon was enraged with the woman, and he went to make war with the rest of her offspring, who keep the commandments of God and have the testimony of Jesus Christ." May God add his blessing to his word.

Our Heavenly Father, as we consider that you're making provisions for each one of us to be in your kingdom, that we'll have the privilege of living throughout eternity, we just want to give you, Lord, our thanks, our love. Ask, Lord, that the Holy Spirit will be with us tonight. Give us the understanding that we need. May we grasp the conflict that's taking place. And may we place ourselves squarely upon the side of Jesus Christ and reach out, Lord, and take hold of your hand and walk with you by faith all the way into the kingdom of heaven. This we pray in Christ's name. Amen. Revelation, the 12th chapter, war in heaven. When we come to this 12th chapter, this begins kind of a new sequence. We have looked at the seven churches, taking us from the early church to clear to the coming of Jesus Christ. Then we picked up with the fourth chapter, and it started talking about the throne of God, and then it picks up with the seven seals, starting again with the early church, and this whole series that we've looked at has taken us clear up to the coming of Jesus Christ. That's what it's talking about. Now, here with this chapter, we start a new series that will focus on the end time events, and then will take us to the coming of Jesus Christ again.

So this is what we're beginning with this chapter 12 of Revelation. The 12th chapter of Revelation basically is divided into three parts. So as you read that chapter and study it, you need to make notes and put it down that it's divided into three parts. The three parts are simply this. Verses 1 to 6 is one part. And then verse 7 through 12 is another part. And verses 13 through 17 is another part. And we'll look at that tonight. That's the way the 12th chapter is divided up. And we'll take a look and see what it tells us about it. But we hope that it'll give you an overall view, because that's what he's trying to do, is give you an overall view of the conflict that has taken place between Christ and Satan. So let's start and take a look at verses 1 through 6. Now a great sign appeared in heaven, a woman clothed with the sun, the moon under her feet, on her head a garland of 12 stars. Then being with child, she cried out in labor and in pain to give birth. And another sign appeared in heaven. Behold, a great fiery red dragon, having 7 heads and 10 horns and 7 diadems on his heads. And his tail drew a third of the stars of heaven and threw them to the earth. And the dragon stood before the woman who was ready to give birth to devour her child as soon as it was born. She bore a male child who was to rule all nations with a rod of iron, and her child was caught up to God and to his throne. Then the woman fled into the wilderness, where she hath a place prepared of God that they should feed her there 1,260 days. So here he's describing the woman. Now what we're having happen here, folks, is he is just using the woman here to represent the church and coming and carrying God's people into this next section. That's what's happened. For in Bible prophecy, a woman represents a church. For I am jealous for you with a godly jealousy, for I have betrothed you to one husband, that I may present you as a chaste virgin to Christ. This is his church. He goes on and says here, as a bridegroom rejoices over the bride, so shall your God rejoice over you. The woman represents God's church. And so he's talking about this woman, and he's talking about the conflict that's going to go on between her and a great red dragon. Husbands, love your wives, just as Christ loved the church, gave himself for her. So here you have the church represented as a woman. This woman is clothed with the sun. The moon is under her feet. On her head is a garland of 12 stars. Okay? And it says that this woman, there she is blessed by God in a special way. The moon under her feet represents the Old Testament time that she's coming out of. Being clothed with the sun represents the gospel of Jesus Christ in all of its beauty, and basically dims, fades out the old or the moon because of the brightness of the sun. And then it says she has a garland of 12 stars on her head. That represents the 12 tribes that we're talking about and also the 12 apostles. And so you have that transfer the scripture's making from the Old Testament period into the New Testament period is what is happening here. But she's not the only character here. For all of a sudden, when he tells us that there is a great red dragon. This great red dragon is in conflict with the woman. Doesn't like the woman. Basically wants to do away with her. And so the scripture says, so the great dragon was cast out, the serpent of old, called the devil and Satan, who deceives the whole world. He was cast out to the earth, and his angels were cast out with him. Please notice that it refers to the devil as the what? As the what?

as the dragon. Put that down, because from this point on, through the 20th chapter of Revelation, it will refer to the dragon over and over and over again. So you need to be aware that the dragon is the devil, Satan. And he, like I said, isn't happy with the woman. This dragon has seven heads and 10 horns on it. Those 10 horns you will find mentioned time and time again in Scripture. They're mentioned in Daniel, the 7th chapter. The beast there had 10 horns. You'll find this beast has 10 horns. You'll find that the one we're going to be studying in Revelation 13 has 10 horns. The one in Revelation 17 has 10 horns. Those 10 horns have meaning, particularly in the last days. And we're going to be looking at that in one of our studies about these 10 kings. Very important. The seven heads on this dragon represents the different nations down through time that have been in opposition to God's people. And that's who they represent. And we'll talk more about those as we take a look at it. But this is the dragon. And here in Daniel 7, it says, was different from all the beasts that before it had 10 horns. These 10 horns are the same, identical all the way through. His tail drew a third of the stars of heaven. Okay? His tail did what? Drew a third of the stars of heaven. And in our study of the trumpets, it talks about that their tail did what? Had stings in it and so forth. You see, the tail here in Scripture is used representing power, which he had. And it says with that, he drew a third of them to the earth. Stars of heaven drew them to the earth. And the dragon stood before the woman who was ready to give birth to devour her child as soon as it was born. She's pregnant, about ready to give birth. And the dragon is there ready to devour the child as soon as it is born. She bore a male child who was to rule all nations with a rod of iron, and her child was caught up to God and to his throne. So it tells us that she gave birth to a male child. And then it gives characteristics of that child. It says, one, he was to rule all nations with a rod of iron, and he was caught up to God and to his throne. And we know very clearly from the Christmas story exactly what that's about, because you remember the wise men who made their way to Jerusalem. You remember they got there. They inquired of the Christ child, but couldn't find anything out. They inquired all over the city. In fact, it says it upset the whole city. So much so that Herod called them in and asked them who they were looking for. And they said, well, we're looking for this child that's to be born a king. Well, of course, that was very interesting to Herod, because he didn't want any competition. And so he told them, he called in the scribes and said, where's this child to be born? And they said, oh, he's to be born down in Bethlehem. Always amazing to me. Stop and think about it. Here these are the scribes. These are the students of God's word, and they knew exactly where he was to be born, but they didn't bother to go take a look. Now, I've never quite been able to put that together. But anyhow, those wise men followed that star around down to Bethlehem, and there they found the child, and they worshiped him. They gave him their gold and their myrrh and their frankincense, and they worshiped the child. And then it says that this child was to be caught up to God and to his throne. You remember, Herod told them to come back and tell him when they had found the child. And it says that an angel told those wise men to go back home a different way. And they went back home a different way, and when Herod found out he had not been told, he had all the children, 2 years of age and under, male children, in Bethlehem killed. But this child, and there's only been one child that's ever been born that was to rule all nations with a rod of iron and was caught up to God and to his throne, and that child was Jesus

Christ, the only one that's ever been born to fulfill that prophecy. But watch carefully. Then the woman fled into the wilderness, where she hath a place prepared by God, that they should feed her there 1,260 days. So this woman, who the dragon is persecuting, has fled into the wilderness. And it says that she would be there for 1,260 days. Now, that's not something you haven't seen, because we have looked at that time sequence several times in our study together. We found out in Ezekiel 4:6 that a day represents what? 1 year in Bible prophecy. A day represents a year. So we have here that she was going to flee into the wilderness for a time and a half a time, which comes out as 1,260 years. And so she was to be in the wilderness for 1,260 years. This woman, this is the time that she was to be in the wilderness. This is what the first six verses of Revelation talks about, folks, and all. Okay, notice verse 7. And war broke out in heaven. Now the scene is completely changed. It's changed from that. And now all of a sudden we're looking at a different scene, and it says war broke out in heaven. Michael and his angels fought with the dragon, and the dragon and his angels fought. There is a very real conflict going on here between the Lord and his angels and the devil and his angels. But they did not prevail, nor was a place found for them in heaven any longer. They didn't prevail. They were cast out. No place was found for them. So the great dragon was cast out, the serpent of old, called the devil and Satan, who deceived the whole world. He was cast out to where? The earth, and his angels were cast out with him. That tells you clearly that third of the stars that he took with him were what? Angels. They were cast out with him to this earth. Now that ought to tell you something. The next time you're faced with something and you don't understand why there seems to be the opposition there, you ought to understand that the devil and his angels are very, very real, you know, and they oppose anything that is of God. They oppose that strongly. Then I heard a loud voice saying in heaven, now salvation and strength in the kingdom of our God and the power of his Christ has come. This has happened. It's come. For the accuser of our brethren, who accused them before God's throne day and night, has been cast down. The devil and his angel cast out of heaven. The accuser of the brethren are cast out, and they said, now salvation has come. And they overcame him by the blood of the Lamb and by the word of their testimony. They did not love their lives to the death. These people that now on earth, you and I, it says the devil is there. He is upset. He has been cast out to the earth. He knows that he's lost the battle. Okay? Therefore rejoice, O heavens, and you who dwell in them. Woe to the inhabitants of the earth and the sea, for the devil has come down to you, having great wrath, because he knows he has but a short time. Now, up until the time of the death of Christ, the devil had access to other worlds. He had access to the angels. And you can read about it in the book of Job, where you find that the sons of God came before the Lord, and the devil came representing this earth. Okay? But with the death of Jesus Christ, and that's what this is talking about, then his access to other worlds and to the angels stopped. Right there, ended. And when that took place, he had great, great wrath, because he knew without question of a doubt, when Christ died on the cross,
that the victory was

won and that he had lost, and he knew that was over. And let me tell you, when he did that, it said he came to this earth with great wrath because he knows he has but a short time. And basically what he's saying is, take no prisoners. In other words, he's after any individual he can get, and if he can kill them, how much better he is, happier he is, because he wants to take no prisoners because he's lost the battle. And that's what this is talking about when it says that he has great wrath because he knows he has but a short time. You see, the war in heaven is that took place there is not so physical as it is verbal. And you'll find that over and over in the book of Revelation. Revelation 16, verse 3 says, out of the mouth of the dragon. Over and over it stresses that. Revelation 1, 16, out of his mouth went a sharp two-edged sword. Revelation 12, 10 accused them before our God. It's out of the mouth. It's by persuasion. You know, if you can persuade somebody, you've gained a great victory if you can persuade them to do something. And that's where the battle is fought, is by the words, persuasion, to get them to go a particular way. If the devil can do anything to persuade you to follow him, not to follow the Lord, he's won the battle. I don't care if you go to church, friend, and you go to church every day. If the devil can persuade you not to commit your life to the Lord Jesus Christ and not surrender to him, he's won the battle. You see, it's that that counts. I have to be willing to listen to what the Lord says and to follow it and to follow his counsel and his word, to be persuaded by this book that what it says is truth, and that I'll walk in it and follow it and obey it. That's what it takes to enter the kingdom of heaven. Christ speaking to the devil, and he said to them, I saw Satan fall like lightning from heaven. He was cast out of this earth, fell here, and he is unhappy over that. And they overcame him by the blood of the Lamb, and by the word of their testimony, and they did not love their lives to the death. Now that's talking about God's people. Basically, that has to be your story. That you overcame him, you overcame the dragon, you overcame the devil. How? By the blood of the Lamb and the word of their testimony. And they did not love their lives to the death. I have to be fully committed to Jesus Christ. Fully committed. I can't permit anything to come between me and him. Nothing. Says, he that loveth father and mother more than me is not worthy of me. He who loves brother or husband or wife more than me is not worthy of me. I have to commit my life totally and completely to him. And I overcome by the blood of the Lamb. Have you ever considered what the blood of Christ does for you? What the blood of Christ does for us. You ever just stop to consider what it does? In him we have redemption. How? Through the blood, through his blood, the forgiveness of sins according to the riches of his grace. You see, it's through the blood of Christ that I have redemption. I don't have redemption through my efforts. I don't have redemption from anybody else. And by the way, there's no one else that offers you redemption, how should I put it, through them. I mean, Buddha doesn't offer it,
Confucius doesn't offer it. Muhammad doesn't offer it. They don't offer to you redemption because they died for you.

They don't offer that. Jesus Christ died for you, and I have redemption. I am redeemed by the blood of the Lamb. That's how I'm redeemed, and I need to ever be aware of that. So one, it gives you redemption. Two, to Him who loved us and washed us from our sins in His own blood.

The blood of Jesus Christ can cleanse anything. Amen. Cleanse anything. There's nothing that it can't cleanse. I don't care how dark the sin may be. It can be washed and made white in the blood of the Lamb. And you and I need to come to Him and let Him wash us from our sins in His own blood. Make us white, make us pure, make us clean in the blood of Jesus Christ. And the blood of Jesus Christ, His Son, cleanses us, what? From all sin. Now, it doesn't say from some sins. It says He cleanses us from all sin. In other words, there's just not any sin that Christ can't cleanse you. I'm thankful for that. Amen. Thankful that I can be cleansed in His blood. That He died, He paid the price for my sins, and He cleanses us. You see, that's different than anybody else offers. All of the others say, if you do this and this and this, you might make it into the kingdom. You know? If you go out here and blow yourself up for Muhammad, well, he'll give you a special place in his kingdom. Christ doesn't say that. Christ says, come to me, I'll cleanse you. I'll cleanse you of all sin. This is the blood of Christ offered for you and for me. Look at this. Through the blood of the everlasting covenant, make you complete in every good work to do His will. Now, if you don't understand what that's saying, it's saying that God has entered into a covenant with you. And the covenant God's entered in with you is He says, I'll be your God and you be my people. That's His covenant with you. And He said, if you enter into that covenant with me through the blood of Jesus Christ, I will make you complete, okay? I will make you complete in every good work to do His will. You see, change in the human heart does not take place by your strength and your power. Change in the human heart takes place by the work of the Holy Spirit in our lives. It has to work in us and change us and make us different. That takes the work of the Holy Spirit. You can't change your nature. You can't change what you are. Only the Holy Spirit can do that. And so I have to come to Him and give myself to Him and let Him do His work in my life. So He said to me, these are the ones who come out of great tribulation and have washed their robes, made them white in the blood of the Lamb. That simply means that I need every day to take time, that I have come to Him and let Him do His work of cleansing on my soul, to keep my robe white, to keep it clean. I must let Him do His work in my life. This is what the blood of Jesus Christ will do for you and do for me. And dear friend, if you've never surrendered your life to Christ, if you've never given your heart to Him, then I would plead with you. Turn your life over to Him. Let Him take you and wash you, make you clean. He loves you. Amen. Now, don't misunderstand what I'm saying. He does not love you based on your actions. He loves you just exactly the way you are. He does not say, I'll wash you and then love you. The Scripture doesn't say that. It says He loves us and then washes us. That's very, very important that He loves us just exactly like we are. So if you come to Him, He will take you and wash you and make you clean. Amen.

No matter what you've done, no matter who you are, you have that promise that God gives to you and to me. But now in Christ Jesus, you who were once were far off have been brought near by the blood of Christ. I'm so thankful for that text, because I don't know how you feel, but sometimes, folks, I feel so unworthy to come before the Lord. I feel like I'd really rather go hide somewhere and all. And I wouldn't even attempt it, to come before God and speak to Him and pray to Him, if it wasn't because it says, by the blood of Jesus Christ, I have been brought near to God, that I can come before Him because of what Jesus Christ did for me and all. When I stop and consider the majesty of God, the greatness of God, the ruler of the universe, one who spoke and the world came into existence, to even think of approaching His throne, I wouldn't dream of it if it wasn't for the blood of Jesus Christ, that He has made the way and has brought us near to God through His blood. Those are wonderful promises that He gives to you and to me. Now, when the dragon saw that he had been cast to the earth, thrown out of heaven, cast to the earth, he persecuted the woman who gave birth to the male child. You see, the dragon was cast out of heaven, and now that he's cast out of heaven, and he can't go back and accuse them over and over, that he's confined to this earth, it says he turned his wrath on the woman. That's the church. So if you think that the devil isn't real, you just ought to try preaching the gospel. And it'll tell you real quick, the devil is very, very, very real. Okay? He persecuted the woman. Tried to do away with her. You've read in history that the pagan Roman Empire turned its wrath upon the church. I mean, you've got to understand, up until this time Rome had ruled, it had contained the Jewish nation. It didn't let them go anywhere. It kept them contained, confined. They couldn't do anything. But now Jesus came and He died, and all of a sudden salvation was not contained within the Jewish nation, but was free to every man, woman, and child, no matter whether you were Jew or Greek. It was open to a slave or to anyone who wanted to accept it, and it spread like wildfire across the Roman Empire, and all of a sudden paganism became threatened. And they decided the best thing they could do was to wipe it out. And so they set out to get rid of it. The old devil turned his wrath up on the church. Rome? Oh, Rome didn't care who you worshiped. They didn't care who you worshiped at all. They were polytheistic. They had lots and lots of gods. You could worship any god you wanted. They didn't care if you worshiped Jesus Christ. What they cared about is that in your worship, you worshiped Rome. They had their own goddess. And to make sure that your allegiance was given to Rome once a year, you were required to come in before the magistrate to take a little incense and just simply drop that incense in the fire before this pagan goddess and say, Dea Roma, and a act of worship to that god. They gave you a certificate and you go worship anybody you pleased. But the Christians would not do that. You see, their allegiance was to the Lord.

Lord Jesus Christ. And they did not love their lives unto the death. See? Willing to make the supreme sacrifice that they might have the right to worship the Lord. And so these Christians were gathered up and they were taken in before arenas filled with people. And the people stood there in those arenas and they turned thumbs down on them. And lions who hadn't eaten probably in weeks was turned into those arenas and their children and mothers and fathers became food for lions. They gave their lives for what they believed, for where they stood. And you can still go to Rome this day and you can visit the catacombs. And you can walk in those catacombs below the city of Rome and you can see where they died there by the thousands. I have stood in there. You see those rooms on the side there? There's rooms, folks, that size in there that are totally full of skulls of the people that died, lost their lives for the Lord Jesus Christ. They paid the supreme sacrifice because their commitment was to Jesus Christ, and they did not love their lives unto the death. But the woman was given wings of a great eagle that she might fly into the wilderness to her place where she is nourished for a time and times and a half a time from the presence of the serpent. Now this period of time here and the one in the sixth verse is both the same. It's talking about the very same period of time. And it says that she, the woman, fled into the wilderness. And so the serpent spewed water out of his mouth like a flood after the woman, that he might cause her to be carried away by the flood. He cast out of his mouth a flood of persecution, hoping that the church would be carried away by it. Well, she fled into the wilderness. Was there in the wilderness from 538 A.D. to 1798, and he cast out of his mouth through pagan Rome and papal Rome such a flood of persecution that he thought the woman would be wiped out, wiped off the face of the earth, carried away by the flood. And those people had to flee. They had to move out into the mountains in order to be able to worship as they believed that they should, in order to have the freedom to worship. The Bible was taken away from them. But the earth helped the woman, and the earth opened its mouth and swallowed up the flood which the dragon had spewed out of his mouth. It says the earth helped the woman, swallowed up the flood. Certain events begin to take place. Individuals begin to stand up and say, this is not right. Papal Rome, the abuse that she placed upon them, they said, no, this is not right. And they stood up. People like Huss and Jerome, Wycliffe, who gave their lives, burned at the stake for the word of their testimony. But they said, this is what we'll do. We will follow the Lord. Out of that movement that started across the country and across Europe came other individuals like Martin Luther, 1517, translated the Bible from Greek and Hebrew into German, gave the people a chance to read the Bible in their own language and to understand what it says. Can you sense? I mean, here are people, folks, for 1,000 years that have not had access to the Word of God, have not been able to read it. And all of a sudden, here it's made available to them in their own language. And they grabbed it and they read it and they pored over the Scripture. They became so efficient
in the Word of God

that priest could not put them down in what they had to say. They knew the Word of God better than they did. Out of that rose other people like John Knox, great reformer. Through John Knox and John Calvin, you got your Bible. You may not realize that, but these are the men who gave much of what you have in your Bible. You see, they're the ones who translated it, put it into the language of the people. That became eventually known as the Geneva Bible. It was the Bible of the Reformers. That's the Bible that they preached from, the Word of God, and they held it out to the people as something. Out from that Geneva Bible, much of the King James Version came. That's how it came about. They were great, great preachers of righteousness. That's one way the earth helped the woman. The other way the earth helped the woman was the discovery of the United States. You see, the pilgrims, you know why they were coming over here? Because they were trying to get away from persecution. They wanted to go someplace where they could worship God according to the dictates of their own conscience, according to what the Word of God says. They said, we want a place where we can worship God. And so they came over to this country. I wish today that Christians would do the same thing that was done then. Because as those pilgrims got on the boat and ready to cross the ocean, come here to the United States, their pastor, John Robinson, met with them as they were ready to leave, and they took a commitment from him. And they said, we promise and covet with God, and one with another, to receive, listen to this, to receive whatever light or truth shall be made known to us from his written word. Before they left, that pastor said to them, before you go, I want you to commit your life that you'll follow the word of God. That whatever you learn that's truth, that you'll follow. Oh, that people would do that today. Amen. They would say, yes, I'll follow God's word. Keep it. This was a promise that they made. And that's why the gospel spread in the United States. And the dragon was enraged with the woman, went to make war with the rest of her offspring, who keep the commandments of God, have the testimony of Jesus. Right down at the end, today, the last part, the remnant of God's people, represented here as a remnant. They keep the commandments of God. Dear friend, God's looking for people that are willing to keep his commandments. Jesus said, if you love me, what? Keep my commandments. He who has my commandments and keeps them, it is he who loves me, and he who loves me will be loved of my Father, and I will love him and manifest myself to him. Marvelous promise. You see, you and I can't do anything to add something to salvation. We can't do that. That's all done through the blood of Jesus Christ. Amen. Your responsibility and my responsibility is simple to obey. It's what God calls us to do. But it says here that they follow him, keep his commandments, and have the testimony of Jesus. I, John, both your brother and companion in tribulation and kingdom and patience of Jesus Christ, was on the island that is called Patmos for the word of God and for the what? Testimony of Jesus Christ. His testimony was there that he was a follower of Jesus Christ and he stood solidly for him. And they overcame him by the blood of the Lamb and by the word of their testimony. That if you confess with your mouth the Lord Jesus and believe in your heart that God has raised from the dead, you will be saved. And so tonight, I say to you, how is your testimony? Is your testimony that you love the Lord Jesus Christ? That you stand firm for him? That you're not going to be moved? That you're going to follow him, worship him,
others

0: Do other people see Jesus in you? Oh God, oh dear friends, our testimony should be sure for the Lord that we're going to stand with Him all the way till He comes back. Be faithful. As we take a look in the next series at a particular messages, three angels' messages that's to be proclaimed to all the world, that you and I are to have part in that message in preparing for Jesus to come. Be faithful. God bless you. Look forward to His coming.
1: Every day, thousands risk their lives to protect and serve their fellow men. They have a deep commitment to excellency and teamwork. And when others run from danger, they run to it. Even if it means personal sacrifice, even if it means making the supreme sacrifice for another, they're always on call, ready to serve, no matter what. Friends, you and I can learn a lot from firefighters. In the United States, the majority of them are volunteers. That's right, volunteers. But even for those who are paid, it's more than a job, it's a calling. Jesus said in John 15, verses 12 and 13, "This is my commandment, that you love one another as I have loved you. Greater love has no one than this, than to lay down one's life for his friends." Those who follow the words of Jesus are his friends. But Romans 5:8 says that God demonstrated his own love towards us, in that while we were still sinners, Christ died for us. What an amazing thought. Christ laid down his life for us, even though we were not his friends. A firefighter is willing to do the same. He's constantly preparing for his next mission because his own life and the life of others depends on his training and qualifications. My friends, that's what we're doing right now with this series. We are preparing you for what is to come. Our goal is to make you skilled in the Word so that by the power of God you can bring others to safety. The safety that can be found only in the arms of a loving Savior. Won't you help us to train and prepare others to fulfill this mission?
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Who is Jesus? Why did Jesus die? And is Jesus really God? The book, The Desire of Ages, is the life story of the greatest spiritual leader the world has ever known, Jesus Christ. 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The Desire of Ages is a free resource. 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

0: Hello friends, my name is Doug Batchelor. We'd like to welcome you to the first part in a series of new programs called Is Jesus Kosher for Jews? And the reason for that is because the three of us that are sitting here, myself, Doug Batchelor, Steve Wolberg, Jeff Zarimsky, all come from a Jewish background, but we've come to the place where we believe that Jesus is the Messiah. And so we thought we'd take some time in the next hour and be talking about what are some of the barriers that Christians see with reaching out to Judaism? What are some of the barriers that Jews feel regarding Christianity? And what are some of the biblical points of truth and things we might consider that are often misunderstood? We think there's a bridge, obviously. And now, I don't think that it requires me to deny or forsake my Jewish heritage to be a Christian. I don't know if you both feel that way also.
1: But it sounds like an oxymoron.
0: A Jewish Christian. Yeah.
1: To many people. On both sides, right? The Jews would think that's strange. The Christians could think that's strange.
0: Yeah. How do you feel?
1: Well, you're saying Jesus, and of course there's two pictures of Jesus, right? There is a Jewish Jesus, mm-hmm. and there is a paganized Jesus. Mm-hmm. But the Jewish Jesus was a Jewish Christian in a sense,
0: yeah.
1: right? And so it shouldn't be, there shouldn't be anything wrong with that.
0: There's no conflict there.
1: There's no conflict.
0: Yeah. And what about you, Steve?
2: Well, first I want to say it's just great being here. I can't help but think of that classic line that when you get two Jews together, you get three opinions. So here we've got three Jews together. We'll probably have five opinions.
0: Or more.
2: When I was growing up as a Jewish person, I was extremely secular. You know, there's the Orthodox, Conservative, Reform, and there, to me, there's got to be another category because
1: unorthodox.
2: Unorthodox, yeah. And so there really was no Jewish Christian struggle in my family. There was no debate in my family about that. When I first began to read the Bible as a 20-year-old, coming out of a life of Hollywood and drugs and wild living and alcohol, my parents were more concerned that I was reading the Bible at all when I was snorting coke. You know, that didn't really bother them so much. They really didn't know
1: all the details. Were your parents drug addicts too? That were you raised in
2: the
1: drug scene?
2: No. Well, my dad got involved in some things in Las Vegas and started taking pills at one point, but I wouldn't consider him. He was a businessman. He had a carpet company in Los Angeles. And my mother clung to her Jewishness, loved her Jewishness, appreciated her Jewishness.
1: So they raised you with the Jewish culture.
2: Yeah, but it was just culture. It mm-hmm. wasn't, there was really no spirituality. And so in my mind, whether a person could be a believer in Jesus and still be Jewish, that wasn't an issue for me at all. Only later on did I discover that there was a conflict.
1: That was an issue with your mom. When you started reading the Bible, that became an issue for her.
2: Well, yes, but not from a Jewish perspective. She wasn't concerned that I was reading and thinking about Jesus. She was just concerned that what was I doing? I was becoming religious. You know, okay. I'm reading the Bible. What's this all about? Mm-hmm. You know, I'd go to the discos and I would, in the 70s, you know, back in those days, and I did all the things that teenagers did back then. My family really wasn't concerned about me. But then when I picked up the book and began to read and said, hey, I need something in my life that I don't have, that's when the antennas went up, and what are you getting into? Maybe they thought I was moving into like a Jim Jones type of thing. I was going to drink Kool-Aid mm-hmm. With cyanide in it. But from a Jewish
1: people.
2: Perspective, yeah. they really weren't concerned that I was thinking about Jesus. They were concerned that I was just reading the Bible and becoming religious, and they didn't understand that.
0: And that's sort of how it was with me, is as I began to express an interest in Christianity, my mother actually said, why couldn't you get into like Zen or Buddhism or something? Did you have to be a Christian? And so I think we'd agree that there's a lot of Jews in North America, it might be 70%, that are they're very loyal to their Jewish heritage, but they're pretty secular in their beliefs. They don't, you know, regularly read the Bible, or many don't pray, but

0: feel very patriotic about being Jewish. And there's some resistance to Christianity. Why is there this barrier to Christ in particular?
1: Jeff's a better one to answer that question.
2: Yeah, like you say, it's interesting. They call it a Jew-boo, right? You have a Jewish Buddhist, you know, and they have no problem with that. You know, or Jewish reading a crystal ball, or, you know, all kinds of things. They don't have any problem with those kind of things. Jewish Hindu,
1: Jewish atheist.
2: Jewish atheist, right.
1: Yeah, Jewish communist.
2: Jewish communist, right. None of that problem. It's a problem when it's a Jewish Christian. And so then we should wonder, well, why? And I don't think it's because of, again, the real Jesus. The Jewish Jesus, mm-hmm. He never heard the name Jesus. His name was Yeshua, a Jewish word. His parents were Jewish. They eighth day bar mitzvah. Bris, 12, 13, they had bar mitzvah.
0: Now, bris is for that's circumcision.
2: Correct.
0: Some people, don't understand that.
2: Right. So,
1: we did that to my son.
2: Yeah.
1: He cried.
2: So he grew up that way, and the whole culture there was all Jewish. His parents were Jewish. I mean, everything was Jewish. And so it's what's happened later on. It's happened since then, mm-hmm. the paganizing of Jesus, and then the Christians during the Dark Ages taking on this pagan Jesus and then killing Jews and persecuting Jews. So when you have over 1,000 years of that going on, Jews today say, well, that can't be for us. That mm-hmm. would be joining the traitors. That would be joining the ones who persecuted us in the pogroms and the crusades and all the atrocities down through the ages.
0: You know, I think there a lot of people would be surprised mm-hmm. to know that the word ghetto, they think the word ghetto comes from an inner city African-American community. But the ghetto was really a place in Italy. It was a town where the Jews were restricted to live. And so it became a metaphor for any ethnic group that was confined to a certain area where there was often poverty and problems. And so in Italy, they told the Jews, you can do business with us during the day. But the Catholics said, we don't want you mingling with us, and you have to live in your own place. And it was a town called Ghetto.
2: Right.
0: And that's where the word comes from. It was a Jewish community.
2: That's very interesting. So it was the Christians of that day in that location that were imprisoning us, in a sense, in that way. And so, so when you have that all that baggage, because again, in 2,000 years ago, when Jesus was there, a good percentage of Jewish people believed in him.
0: Yeah.
2: I mean, the majority of the country was. I mean, you think about it. For the political leaders to get worried about this one person going around, he must have had so many followers mm-hmm. that the political leaders got really concerned about this and worked out his execution. I mean, could you imagine what percentage of the United States would have to be before, you know, the president or Congress would start getting worried about some group that is growing so massively that they could take over the country?
0: Yeah, there was obviously so many Jews that believed in Jesus, they thought it was a threat to national security.
2: Right.
0: So when we talk about, and this is one of the common complaints that you hear, one of the common concerns is that Jews say, look, there have been all these waves of persecution through history against Jews from Christians as Christ killers. And while it is true that there were people in leadership that instigated his being handed over, it wasn't all of them.
2: No.
0: Because, they didn't even invite some of the Sanhedrin to the trial because they knew they would support Jesus.
2: It was the middle of the night.
0: Yeah. And Nicodemus was not invited. Joseph of Arimathea was not invited. But there were wicked leaders that instigated it, but it wasn't all the people. And then after the Holy Spirit was poured out in Acts chapter 2, and it says 3,000 were baptized, well, it says there were dwelling in Jerusalem devout Jews from out of every nation. They were all Jews.
2: Yeah.
0: And then you go, I think it's Acts chapter 5. It says, and 5,000.
2: Plus women and children.
0: Were baptized, right. All Jews again. It wasn't until Acts chapter 10 they began to expand beyond just going to Jews. So almost entirely, the New Testament church was Jewish converts and proselytes that were coming in. And, of course, the whole Bible, with the exception of a commentary in the Old Testament by Nebuchadnezzar in Daniel's book and the Gospel of Luke and Acts, the rest is written by Jews.
2: Right.
0: And so this anti-Jewish sentiment that you sometimes run into in some Christian churches still is really unfounded.
2: Right. Yeah, it could have been 25% of her estimate, 25% of Jewish people in that day. Yeah. Because of him. And it was

0: wasn't even a new religion. It wasn't a new religion. So the converting, it was more of accepting him as the Messiah, receiving him as, because it was a Jewish sect. It wasn't a new religion.
1: It was an extension of what John the Baptist had been preaching,
0: yeah.
1: And he came from the Essenes.
0: Right.
1: And so, absolutely.
0: At least I believed, yeah. So you had the Pharisees, you had the Sadducees, and now you had this next group, and just another group within Judaism. It wasn't a separate religion.
1: Right. What are some of the common misconceptions people hear a person is a Jew, and what do they think?
2: Well, if, I mean, when I became a believer in Jesus, people asked me, you know, why did you give up your being Jewish? You're not Jewish anymore. That's what they thought.
0: Right, right.
2: And I said, hey, I'm Jewish. I've always been Jewish. I'm still Jewish. I believe in Jesus as a Jewish Messiah. And
0: last I checked, I'm still circumcised.
2: Yeah, that's right. And so is my son. And
0: still
2: my mother's
0: like bagels,
2: Jewish,
0: right?
2: My dad's
0: it hasn't
2: Jewish.
0: Changed.
2: And I mean, I look, my brother's Jewish, my sister's Jewish, I have Jewish cousins, Jewish relatives, but it's sad that in my family, there just wasn't any spirituality. There wasn't any reading in the Bible. Years after I became a believer and started reading the Bible, one Friday night, I was at my mother's house in Palm Springs, and she wanted to go out to dinner with my Jewish cousin, Bob. And I wanted to keep the Sabbath. I'm a Sabbath keeper. And so on Friday night, I decided not to go out to the restaurant, and I just said, I'm just going to stay home and, you know, I'll see you in a little bit. So when they came home at about 9 o'clock, I still remember my cousin, Bob, walking into the living room, and he looked at me, and there I was, you know, reading Isaiah or Jeremiah or something, and he looked at me and he said, what are you reading? And I said, I'm reading the Bible. And he said, I still remember this. This was probably 10 years ago. He said, you know, I really ought to read that book at least one time before I die.
0: Yeah.
2: And I just thought, yeah, you should. And you know, that's the culture of my family.
0: There you was mentioned just your nothing. Brother and sister. Now, I remember seeing a picture of you at your brother's bar mitzvah.
2: Right.
0: So your family did have some...
2: Yes, it was, I mean, it was like we said, cultural, secular. Every year we would light the Hanukkah candles. We would have the Passover Seders with friends in the neighborhood growing up in Studio City in the Hollywood Hills. And I still remember the empty chair for Elijah and the horseradish sauce, which I couldn't stomach, and the matzahs. And we would walk down a lot of times to Ventura Boulevard and go to Art's Deli and have the bagels. And there was a Jewish, you know, culture that I grew up in, but we never prayed, we never read anything in the Bible, either the Torah or what is called the Tanakh. We didn't read anything. And so there was just no spirituality at all. So when I was a teenager, I just got lost in the world of drugs, and I began to search. Mm-hmm. And that's when God began to make a move on my life.
0: Mm. See, that culture is strong, you know, and so I think a lot of Jewish people are fearful that they're going to lose that culture.
1: Yeah.
0: Okay, so if I accept this Messiah, does that mean then, yeah, I cannot have my Judaism anymore, my cultural Judaism, what I grew up with, or what's familiar with me, or what's generational, even if I didn't do it, even if, you know, we don't do it anymore, whatever, people don't do it anymore, it's still generational. And then there's kind of like a subconscious, well, hey, if I accept this, does that mean I'm saying grandpa and grandma were wrong?
1: Mm-hmm.
0: And that then they're
1: it's
0: not...
1: It's like denying hundreds or thousands of years of history and heritage.
0: Right.
1: What happened to you, Jeff? What was a turning point for you?
0: A turning point for me, there were so many steps leading up to it, but I guess for right now, I guess just give you, there was an emptiness and longing for some meaning. Mm-hmm. My mother found that in coming to the Messiah because she had some real needs, and it was a community service organization run by Seventh-day Adventists that met that need. And they shared the Bible with her. And so I hadn't read the Bible yet. And so I picked up the Bible to prove her wrong.
2: How old are you?
0: I was 18. Okay. Yeah, so I...
2: I was 20. So.
0: 20, yeah. And so to prove her wrong.
1: I was 18.
2: You're 18,
1: yeah.
2: Yeah, it seems like that's the year, 18 to 20. Cliff Goldstein, who's a friend of ours, I think he was... it was the same year, 1979.
0: It's a crucial time.
2: So that's...
0: It's when we're thinking.
1: So yeah, so you started reading.
0: I started reading the Bible to prove her wrong. I was working about 70 to 80 hours a week. I was in college, taking full credits. I fell asleep during a test one time. I was so tired. I had to help my mom. I had to get her out of this thing, as you know. Mm-hmm. which seems so strange.

0: I remember her telling us, she was in New York, I was in Florida, living with my grandmother and grandparents, my mother's side, real Yiddish mama. I learned Yiddish words from her. Handala, Vidala, Tushala, Stevala, Jevala, Dugala. That's
1: it. Was about the only word that I remember.
0: So she wrote to us and called us and told us what she was, you know, these people were helping out, this community service thing was very helpful to her. Okay, that's good. They were keeping Sabbath. Well, hey, that's great. They kosher like grandma, you know. My grandmother kept a kosher home. Two sets of dishes, miltika, fletika. Two sponges for washing those dishes, two silverware, the whole deal. And so we said, okay, that's good. And they believe that Jesus is the Messiah. So, uh-oh.
2: That's bad.
0: This is now really weird and strange. So I went to the synagogue with my grandmother. She was a president of Hadassah, very active. So we went there and asked for, my mother was quoting the Bible to us. And so we asked for a Bible. I need to read the Bible to show her where she's wrong. And they didn't have any Bibles. You know, they got the Haftorahs, they got the Pentateuch, they got the Torah. But they didn't have a Bible to give me. Mm-hmm. So I went and got a Bible. Actually, my uncle years and years before had moved to California. I remember I was young. The family heard that he had gotten involved with some Jews for Jesus type thing. Mm-hmm. He was a hippie. He was living on a commune in a tree house. And he got disenfranchised with the peace movement, the hippie peace movement, because it wasn't bringing peace. Mm-hmm. They were stealing from each other. They were fighting. There wasn't inner peace. There was no peace. And one of the guys on the commune came to the Lord. And when my Uncle Michael saw that in him, it drew him. Mm-hmm. And then some real rowdy, radical guy there gave his heart to the Lord also. And that was a turning point for my uncle. He said, wow, if you can change him, then this is real. And he really saw the peace and the harmony and the love, everything he was longing for.
2: So he started reading the Bible.
0: And so he sent us all Bibles. Mm-hmm. I remember the whole family saying, he's Meshuggah, he's nuts, he's crazy, mm-hmm. you know. So my grandmother ended up with a Bible. We were little kids at that time and so we received children's Bibles. My parents didn't know what to do with it. You can't throw a Bible away, right? So they just put it on a shelf, but there was a whole discussion, and I used to read it. So then back, fast forward, I'm 18. I'm at my grandmother's house. We go digging out that Bible that Uncle Michael had sent her years and years before. And so I started reading that, and that's the Bible I read. And so I was reading through for months to find the text that says, Jesus is not the Jewish Messiah, he's not for the mm-hmm. Jews, you know, and then I'll just show her that, and I'm done, and I can go on with life, right? Yeah. And God started just changing my life, just reading the Bible, because again, with that busy schedule, I'd say, well, I got to help my mom, I better read a little bit in the morning before I go to work, I got to find time somewhere, and I worked and then schooled, so before I go to bed, I'll read a little bit also. I fell asleep with the Bible on my pillow at times, but I had to read it, and I told my mom, I'm reading this, I'm going to find you wrong. And
1: What'd she say?
0: If you're going to read, you better pray. It's God's book, you better pray. So I'm reading and praying every morning and evening. Never had done that before in my life. And so I'm having these morning and evening devotions, but really, I didn't realize that's what it was.
1: So you hadn't been praying prior to that?
0: Not on a regular basis, no.
2: So at what point in your reading did things start to click? Did it happen all at once, or was it gradual?
0: No, it wasn't all at once. It was over several months, and more there were like little pieces that just were, everything was matching up with what she was saying. Mm-hmm. Now, if she had been, you know, eating pork and desecrating the Sabbath or all, you know, other kinds of, again, this paganized Jesus, mm-hmm. I would have been able to say, there it is, yeah. right there. The Ten Commandments say, you're wrong, you're following mm-hmm. this paganized, you know, wrong Messiah. But since she wasn't, everything she was saying was matching
1: up.
0: Were
1: you actually keeping the Sabbath at that time?
0: Not when I started reading.
1: Okay.
0: So my grandmother was.
1: She's keeping the Sabbath.
0: She was keeping the Sabbath, right. Yeah. And like I said, my grandmother was, and my grandmother went right on the Sabbath, went at the phone and stuff. So then I saw that, and saw where Moses says that a prophet like unto me is going to come. I was thinking, but whoever came after Moses that was like unto Moses, we have no one. I mean, David's pretty big, but not like unto Moses, you know? So who is that then? And so I kept on looking, and in Proverbs, it talks about what is God's name and his son's name. Mm-hmm. It's like his son's name. God has a son, you know, what is... So things were matching with what she was saying and it wasn't finding. And so I started in Genesis. And so reading through, I was in Isaiah. So however long that takes to read a page in the morning, a page in the evening, a little bit in the

0: morning, evening, to get up to Isaiah. That's pretty far along. So that's months and months. Mm-hmm. And so my mind started changing. God changing my life. He gave me victory over lust. He gave me victory over drugs. And so He was changing my life until converting in that sense, mm-hmm. converting from just worldly to loving the Lord.
1: Yeah.
0: And I started then loving the Bible. I kept it with me every time. I took it to work with me. I started reading it every chance I could, praying then, not, okay, show me the text to prove my mom wrong, but praying for myself. So I was really having an experience with God.
1: Now, this is a whole Bible that's got a New Testament.
0: Yes, but I wasn't going to read that. I had no plans of reading that.
1: So what got you to Jesus, though?
0: I was driving along, there's this billboard, still there, 30 or more years in Newport Richey.
2: I read that in your story.
0: It says, Jesus is the Lord. And I remember driving, I saw it forever, you know, but at this point now, as I'm starting to think, wow, there's nothing here saying He's not, and is He? So I pulled over on the side of the road, started banging on the steering wheel. God, you got to show me whether this is right or wrong. Mm-hmm. Now it's for me, not just to help my mom. I need to know. So, I finished those college courses, and I drove up to New York. I was going to go into college in upstate New York, and I stopped to visit my mom on the way and my fiancé. Mm-hmm. And I went and visited my fiancé, and she introduced me to her new boyfriend. And so that was devastating. And I went and stayed at a friend. I was going to stay with her, so that was done. And so I went and stayed with a friend. I couldn't do that for long, and I still had a couple weeks before college. I planned it that way because I was going to spend the time with her. And so now I'm homeless. I'm living in a park, and my mom takes me over to the community service place where she came to the Lord. And they were having a staff meeting, and everyone was sharing testimonies of what happened to them during the week. And I shared, my mom says that Jesus is the Messiah. I'm reading the Bible to see whether that's true or not. And the director told me later, they said, we go looking for people to share God's love with. And here, it's like a fish jumped into the boat. Yeah. He comes here and says, I'm looking to see. And there was a Jewish man who worked there, David Lawrence. And he showed me, I was already in Isaiah. And so he took me to Isaiah 53, mm-hmm. chapter 50, very powerful chapter. And said, read this. Who does that sound like to you?
1: Yeah.
0: And reading that, and again, I didn't know much about Jesus other than living in the United States and hearing.
2: What really spoke to you there? There it is.
0: I can't read that anymore. I don't. I need,
1: you need
0: Google glasses or something like that to tell me.
1: Go ahead, Steve.
2: Yeah, here.
1: I got my glasses. Mine? I'll read it.
0: Go ahead.
2: Yeah, I was reading this morning.
0: Who has believed our report?
2: Yeah, right. Verse 1 says, okay. Who has believed our report? And to whom has the arm of the Lord been revealed? For he shall grow up before him as a tender plant, as a root out of dry ground. There is no beauty that we should desire him. He is despised and rejected by men, a man of sorrows and acquainted with grief.
0: You know that where he's despised. You know, our families despised him. Mm-hmm. You know, and so that hit home. He wasn't this glorious king, Jesus. He was just someone who's despised.
2: All we like sheep have gone astray. We have turned everyone to his own way, and the Lord has laid on him the iniquity of us all.
1: So here's this individual that he bears our griefs, he's wounded for our sake, and all of our iniquities are laid upon him. Isaiah says, all we like sheep have gone astray. We've turned everyone to his own way. And that's just a small example of some of the Old Testament prophecies.
0: And that whole chapter.
1: Yeah.
0: Very clearly.
2: That's right.
0: And that's what I saw. I said, I can see what that is. And,
2: you know, it's interesting that some rabbis nowadays, they interpret this as a reference to Israel. Israel is the suffering servant. Mm-hmm. But when you really, really look at it, it says he is a man.
0: Right.
2: A man of sorrows, sure. And acquainted with grief. And when you keep on going, it says that he will make his soul as an offering for sin.
0: Right.
2: And it also says that he poured out his soul to death. He was numbered with the transgressors. He bore the sin of many.
0: But then it says he comes alive again.
2: Yeah, that's right. He will prolong his days, and he will make intercession.
0: How can he die for it?
2: I was reading this morning, and it just it really spoke to me again, as the Bible spoke to me many times.
0: And then it ends with saying that we would then teach generations after that. And so it would continue for generations and generations. Mm-hmm. And so that prophecy was just so powerful to me. Mm-hmm. And he also showed me Daniel 9, a time prophecy of when the Messiah would come.
1: It came right on time.
0: Right on time.
2: Yeah, I read that too this morning, Daniel 9.
1: You know, unfortunately, most I shouldn't say most,

0: Many Jews, like my aunt and my uncle, they had a Bible in the house. And I said, oh, you've got a Bible here. And I was curious, is their Jewish Bible going to be different from mine? But it was an English translation. Right. It was the same.
1: Right.
0: And all these prophecies, and I said, do you guys ever read this? And they said, no.
1: Yeah.
0: But they kind of looked at it as a good luck charm. And I thought, if they would just open even the Torah and read the prophecies, knowing a little bit about the Jesus of the Bible, it's almost impossible not to recognize he's the Messiah.
1: Right.
0: You were going to read something in Daniel.
2: Yeah, in Daniel 9, I was reading this morning too. It talks about the Messiah, the Prince, in verse 25. And it says in verse 26 that the Messiah shall be cut off, but not for himself. And this is going to happen, it says, before the people of the prince who is to come then shall destroy the city and the sanctuary, which was in 70 AD when Jerusalem and the temple was burned to the ground. And that's why there is no temple today over in Israel. There's just the Muslim mosque, the Dome on the Rock. But this is a prophecy in the book of Daniel that the Messiah, the prince, would come and he would be cut off, not for himself. And then after that, the city and the temple would be destroyed. So you have a prophecy of a cut-off Messiah prior to the destruction of Jerusalem and the temple.
1: Right.
2: And, I mean, it's there. And this are just, there's other prophecies that I read. Let me find this one in Micah. If I can.
0: I've got a list here.
1: Sure.
0: You know, I knew we were going to talk about this.
1: Sure.
0: But I've got a list here of about 44 prophecies. I've seen other lists where there's over 300 prophecies in the Old Testament that point to what Jesus would do. But most Jews have never heard these, or they're misconstrued. Their idea of who Jesus is this stone figurine that is dead on a cross in the front of a church that was held up as the logo as they were persecuted through the ages. They've just got this convoluted idea of what Christianity is because it has been so badly misrepresented.
1: Right.
0: But if they read the Jewish prophecies about Jesus, the Messiah, who was going to come. And that used to, confuse me. The word Christ is the Greek way of saying anointed,
1: right.
0: Messiah. Messiah is the Hebrew word for the anointed. Jesus is the anointed. But, and Jesus is the same name as Joshua, Yeshua.
1: Mm-hmm.
0: So we're just going back and forth between Greek and Hebrew.
1: Right.
0: But it's one
1: individual.
0: And
1: that means salvation.
0: Yeah, God
1: and
0: will
1: it, so
0: say.
1: It's throughout the scriptures. Isaiah talks about salvation shall come, and he's talking about him.
0: Yeah, and Jesus said, I've come to save them from their sins.
1: Right.
0: So you had another prophecy you were going to tell
2: yeah,
0: us?
2: Yeah, this is in Micah 5:2. It says, but you, Bethlehem Ephrata, though you are little among the thousands of Judah, yet out of you shall come forth to me the one who is to be the ruler in Israel, whose goings forth are from of old, from everlasting. So here's a
0: tells
2: clear
0: exactly the town he'd be born in.
2: That's right,
1: right.
2: Bethlehem. And I know you know you've been telling your story a little bit different than mine. You were trying to prove your mother wrong, and you've got a hold of a Bible when you were 18. I picked up a Bible when I was 20. And when I was 14, I started smoking marijuana at the back of a school bus. Somebody offered me a joint, and I took it and took my first. Unlike Bill Clinton, you know, I did inhale.
0: Yeah.
2: He said he didn't, and I did. And for the next 6 years, I smoked pot, surrounded by Jewish culture and also the Hollywood culture and very secular home and just really no religion. And then I got into other things. You know, they say marijuana is a gateway drug, and I started snorting coke and started using Quaaludes and various things and going to the discos and just living a wild life. And then when I was probably 19, I began to meet people in strange places who talked to me about God and said, you need to read the Bible. So you found that old Bible or that Bible. And when I was 20 years old, my parents divorced when I was 16. My dad remarried a woman that was raised a Southern Baptist. And so I seem to recall that Anne, my dad's second wife, had a Bible in the bookshelf up above, across from their bedroom in the den. And so I searched up there and I found a Bible. I reached up and pulled it off the shelf for the first time, and I'd never read this book and wasn't really, again, dealing with this from a Jewish perspective. I wasn't thinking I'm Jewish, I shouldn't even be doing this, mm-hmm. because there wasn't enough, even enough Judaism in me to raise those issues. So I started reading, and the first book I ever read was Ecclesiastes, was actually working in Hollywood at that time.

0: Written by Solomon.
1: Yeah, written by Solomon. I was an extra in the film business in 1979 in the summer, and I was traveling around working on location and in different studios, and I had free time in between takes, and so I grabbed my stepmother's Bible off the shelf as a 20-year-old, still smoking pot and still snorting coke, and took it to these different studios, and I'd sit off stage and I decided to read. So I didn't know what to read. I'd never read the Bible, and I opened up the table of contents and I saw this funny name, Ecclesiastes. I thought, what is Ecclesiastes all about? So I began to read. I found it in the, you know, the pages, and it was Solomon's testimony about how he had everything. He had all this money and all these women and wine and song and, you know, big mansion. And then he said, it's all vanity chasing after the wind. Basically, he was saying, you know, he was empty. Mm-hmm. He had everything, but he was empty. And at that time in my life, one of the songs I really liked was Mick Jagger's song, I Can't Get No Satisfaction. Yeah. Can't get no satisfaction. You know, it's a typical teenager. And so listening to rock and roll, going to the concerts, and I'm sitting there off stage, reading that Solomon says, it's empty, I'm empty. And I began to look at the people that I worked with. I looked at the director and the camera crew and the different people, and I looked at their faces, and I saw that they didn't look happy. You know, here we are, we're in the movies, you know, this is the glamorous life, but they just didn't look happy. And I looked down, and Solomon said, it's all empty, it's chasing after the wind. Mm-hmm. And I thought of Mick Jagger, I can't get no satisfaction. And I thought, that's me, you know, that's my life. I mean, I have a Jewish background, but I don't know anything about God. I don't know anything about this book. And I have problems in my life, and I need help. Mm-hmm. And as I kept on reading, eventually I did get to the New Testament. And I didn't think, well, I shouldn't go there, because I didn't know. I just didn't know. And what really got me was, finally, I read about the Garden of Gethsemane in Matthew 26, about Jesus entering the garden.
0: In Jerusalem.
1: In Jerusalem, yeah, on the eastern slope of the Mount of Olives. I was there in 1983. I really wanted to see that garden, saw these old olive trees. And Jesus knelt down in the midst of the olive trees, and he got on his knees and he prayed. And he said, Father, if you're willing, take this cup from me. Nevertheless, not my will, but your will be done. Mm-hmm.
0: And the cup he was talking about, he knew he was going to die.
1: That's right. It was the cup of suffering, like Isaiah 53.
0: Isaiah 53.
1: It was the cup of sorrow. It was the cup of the sin of the world. Like Isaiah says, he would make his soul an offering for sin.
0: And that was at Passover. He just had the Passover. And one of the cups in Passover is the cup of judgment. Mm-hmm. And so let this cup pass from me, that I don't have to experience the death, the wrath of God.
1: And at that time, I was really, and I still am. My dad is, he lives in Los Angeles still. He still lives in Studio City. He's 86. I always remember that. 30 years apart, I'm 56. So it's easy for me to remember my dad's age. And when I read this in Matthew 26, where Jesus was in the garden, and it says he prayed, and he said, oh, my Father, if this cup cannot pass away from me unless I drink it, your will be done. Oh, my Father. And I have a close relationship with my Father. And I thought about, here's a son with a father, and the son is praying, you know, Father, I don't want to go through this. I don't want to suffer like this. If there's any way out of this, take me away from this moment. And then he said, your will be done. And really, that's what really touched me. And to me, the biggest miracle in my life was that in the midst of the darkness and just the delusion and the emptiness and everything else, the confusion, God reached into my heart. And he showed me that he loved me and that he was suffering, that this suffering, this messianic sufferer was suffering for me. And it drew me. It drew my heart, and it showed me, this is what I need. I need this. I need you.
0: Yeah.
1: And I got on my knees in a dormitory room, Cal State Northridge, 1979, and I prayed a prayer, and I said, God, if you want me, if you still want me, you know, help me.
0: Yeah.
1: And I said, Jesus is real. If he's really there, save me and get me out of this and forgive me.
0: So you saw a Messiah that you could relate to. praying like that, crying out to his father?
1: That's right. Say, like my dad. I mean, I remember when I was 5 years old, my appendix broke. It ruptured. I had appendicitis. I was on a fishing trip with my dad, and it was critical back then. Medical technology wasn't as advanced as it is now. Mm-hmm. And my life was at stake, and they rushed me to the hospital. And I still remember as a five-year-old, I still

remember this as a five-year-old, holding on to my dad, holding on to his neck. And this strange man came through these double doors with this mask on. And he grabbed me and he wanted to pull me away from my dad to operate on me to save my life. And I remember screaming and holding on to my dad's neck, just saying, "Dad, I don't want to go. I don't want to go." And my dad still remembers that. He said that was one of the hardest things ever in his life, was to take his fingers and rip my little hands off of his neck.

0: a son in Gethsemane.
1: The parallels, like that's Abraham right. and Isaac. Abraham takes his son, Isaac, to offer him as a sacrifice, and he's willing to sacrifice him.
2: It's John 3:16.
1: Yeah.
2: God so loved the world that he gave his son. We can't comprehend that love where you would give your son. And right. And this is what the Father did.
0: That's right. And, yeah. And Doug and Jeff, that's what reached me. Again, you know, from a Jewish perspective, I didn't have any prejudice really against Jesus because I didn't know. Mm-hmm. And my family wasn't concerned that I was becoming a believer in Jesus. They were just concerned that I was reading the Bible. And when I read the Bible, I read Solomon, Ecclesiastes, and then I eventually got to the New Testament and I read the Garden of Gethsemane and I saw the Son and the Father suffering. And it reached me. And on my knees, first time on my knees, in a dormitory room, I prayed and asked him to come into my life. And I still remember this, when I prayed that prayer, this sense of peace just came into me. And this burden of guilt, the drugs, the alcohol, the promiscuity, and just the craziness of what I was doing, that all just lifted off of me. And I felt this sense of peace come into me that I'd never felt before, never.
2: And How long ago was that?
0: That was in 1979. It was in this.
1: And it's still there.
0: It was in the fall of 1979 the summer ended when I left being an extra, and I, you know, that's when I first started reading mm-hmm. the Bible off stage when I read Ecclesiastes. And then just a couple months later, I went back to school, third year of college, in a dormitory room. I read about Gethsemane, and I got on my knees. Never been on my knees, and I still remember this when I felt that peace come into me. It was so amazing. I thought to myself, wow, this is better than drugs. This is better than cocaine.
1: That's
0: this
1: right.
0: is better than sesamine and all the Hawaiian marijuana that I used to deal.
1: And it doesn't go away.
0: And yeah, and it's been 36 years, and mm-hmm. I'm very happy, mm-hmm. and my heart is fulfilled, and I know now that this is the book, this is the truth, and that Jesus is my Messiah.
2: And now my story is similar. It's kind of between the two of yours. In that my family was antagonistic, my Jewish family, to Christianity. My mother was in show business. A lot of Jews are in Hollywood in show business. And my mother used to say a lot of outrageous things about Christians. And, you know, I can't even say everything, but, you know, she said Jesus was gay and that's why all these guys were following him around. And this was all written by men. It's been changed by men. And Christians are the problem with the world. They start all the wars. And I mean,
1: and some of that's true.
2: Yeah, well, it is true. Yeah. So I was very
1: jaded. The false.
2: Yeah. And once I began to become very dissatisfied with the drug, I was doing the hippie drug thing. And I ended up living in a cave in the mountains above Palm Springs, where I guess your mom was, Tockwoods Canyon up in the hills there.
0: I know exactly where that is.
2: Yeah.
0: I've been up in those hills.
2: And at this point now, I was trying to find some purpose through all the Eastern religions. My parents were pretty much atheist or agnostic. You know, my mother was very loyal about being Jewish. And I heard a lot from my grandparents about the Holocaust and their friends and family. And so they were very loyal about the heritage of being Jewish, but not about... They sent me to temple when I was a kid a few times. I learned a couple of prayers, and my mother got mad at my father, so she sent me to temple, and I just couldn't read backwards. I tried. So I wasn't bar mitzvahed. But I did not want to have anything to do with any biblical religion, Judaism or Christianity, because I thought all of them were hypocritical. So the Beatles were out then, and I thought, I'm going to get into the New Age, meditation, yoga, transcendental meditation, and Buddhism and Hinduism, and just it was kind of a big yard sale of different religions. But when I moved in this cave, by then I was just, I was now trying to find God through nature. Way up in these mountains, I mean, I'd go days without seeing anybody. Some people had camped in the cave before, and there were a few old pots and pans, and there was a Bible someone left up there.
0: And how old were you?
2: I was 16 when I first went up, but I didn't start reading it until I was like 17.
0: Okay.
2: I lived there a year and a half. And so I just wanted to, like you, I wanted to read the Bible so I could argue with Christians. Because I'd meet these, you know, we called them Jesus freaks back then. They were hippies that had become Christians that were really bold and radical. We called them Jesus freaks.
1: Mm-hmm.
2: Because they thought they were freaky.
1: Right.
2: You know, they were just like still half on LSD and

0: sharing their faith at the same time. And they would come to me and say, oh, do you know the Lord? Are you born again? Are you sanctified? And I felt ignorant because I really knew nothing about the Bible. I went to Catholic school for a little while. I know it seems strange, I was Jewish, but my father wasn't, so he would annoy my mother by sending me to Catholic school because they were divorced. And I read the Beatitudes there in Catholic school, and I heard some basics, but I knew nothing about the Bible. So I started reading it to disprove Christianity, and same thing that happened.
1: So there's kind of a parallel
0: with the two. As you read it, there's power in itself. You know, Jesus said, the words that I speak are spirit and life.
1: Yeah.
0: And as I read it, I thought, wow, for one thing, I realized that I had been totally misinformed by everything from my parents to the rabbi that I had in temple. There were so many misconceptions about the Bible. It was like I was reading about a whole different religion I knew nothing about.
1: Right.
0: I learned more about my religion from reading the Old Testament than I'd ever learned growing up.
1: It's the same with me.
0: I remember going to my grandmother and saying, I didn't know anything about this Exodus and how Jews became Jews and the call of Abraham. And I said, this is amazing religion. I said,
1: That's
0: we got
1: right.
0: a great heritage.
1: Yeah.
0: So I became very proud of being Jewish. But then I got to the New Testament and I had real problems. That I realized that Jesus really lived. And I had to, as C.S. Lewis said, I had to decide, is Jesus, was he a lunatic?
1: Liar, lunatic, or Lord.
0: Right.
2: Yeah.
0: And was he telling the truth? Was he crazy? And I just could not convince myself.
2: And it has
0: myself.
2: To be one of...
0: Yeah, the three.
2: One of, it has to.
1: Yeah, he can't just be...
0: And did
1: good.
0: You guys have the experience right. when you were reading through the Bible, you had these aha moments when you'd read one of these famous lines, like the handwriting on the wall, I thought, oh, that's from
2: right.
0: the Bible. I had no idea that was in the Bible. Or going the second mile, mm-hmm. or turning the other cheek, or casting the first stone. And I kept reading through these sayings I'd always heard people quip. And I thought, I had no idea it was in the Bible.
2: Right.
0: Or that I had no idea my Jewish family was quoting Jesus when they said, don't cast the first stone. I thought, if they only knew all the times they were quoting Jesus.
2: Right.
0: And so I just became convinced he was not a liar, and that he was not crazy, which left the option that God came to earth in the form of a man to save, and he was a Jew, to
2: save
0: humanity.
2: That's an important point, that God came as a man. And like Steve said, when he was reading, him praying and crying out to his father, his humanity crying out, we don't believe in a man who became God.
0: Yeah.
1: No, that's New Age.
2: That's New Age,
1: that
2: right.
1: If we look inside, we discover we're all God.
2: Right. But a God who loved his creatures so much came to us, mm-hmm. tabernacled with us. You know, we see that in imagery with Moses. Comes to live with us, wants to be with us, coming walking with Adam and Eve, a God who wants to be with us.
1: That's
2: and
1: right.
2: so who comes to us and comes down to our level and puts aside for a time his divinity and becomes man. And so we have again this false Jesus where he's like this, you know, floating on a halo type of a thing. But we see the real one was very Jewish, celebrated the Passover, cried out to his father, prayed. And that's, you know, a very important aspect of our understanding of him.
1: And that's what the prophecy says that I read in Micah 5:2. It says, out of Bethlehem he would come whose origins are of old,
0: everlasting.
1: So you have an everlasting one who's coming into Bethlehem and being born as a baby.
2: Right.
1: So it's there.
2: And then
1: it's
2: in Isaiah
1: in
2: he
1: book.
2: Dies, and but his life is prolonged. And,
0: yeah. and you know what amazed me, guys, is that as I was reading the Bible, you know, I was up there in the mountains, I had a lot of time, so I did a lot of reading. You guys are at least working in college. I was just, I was not doing anything. I was really a hippie.
1: No texting, no cell phone.
0: No, internet. I had no television. I was a hermit. I had no electricity. But I'd read the story of David. And
2: who lived in a cave.
0: Yeah, that's right. And so did Elijah.
2: Yeah.
0: I'd read about that and say David wept over Jerusalem on the Mount of Olives. And then I'd look in the New Testament, Jesus wept over Jerusalem on the Mount of Olives.
2: Right.
0: I'd read Moses stands on the mountain and stretches out his hands to intercede for the people. I see Jesus stretching out his hands on the cross. I read where Joseph's brothers betrayed him for the price of a slave and put him in a pit, but he came out alive. And Jesus was betrayed by one of the 12.
2: Right.
0: And they put him in the tomb, and he came out alive. And I began to see Jacob weeping for Joseph. and the reuniting of the Son and the Father. And I

0: started seeing the shadows of the story of Jesus in all the Old Testament. And it was amazing to me. Everything from the book of Ruth to the story of Esther.
1: It's amazing.
0: You kept seeing the gospel in there.
1: It's amazing that your mind began to understand. And that's the same with me when I first started reading the Bible and went from Ecclesiastes and then Proverbs and then the New Testament, Gethsemane. To me, it was amazing that I started understanding. And I believe it was the Spirit of God that did that. Mm-hmm. This morning, as I was getting ready for this program, I was reading in the very beginning in the Bible, the very second sentence. In the beginning, God created the heavens and the earth. The earth was without form and void. Darkness was upon the face of the deep. And the Spirit of God was hovering over the face of the waters.
2: Right from the beginning.
1: And then God said, let there be light, and there was light. And we've all experienced the same Spirit of God, you know, hovering over our lives. You know, when you were studying and I was reading in L.A. and you were in the cave, the miracle took place and the Spirit of God began to shine light into our minds and into our hearts from the book. And, you know, Jewish people have at least we used to be referred to as the people of the book. Mm-hmm. But we don't read the book, and we need to read the book. Yeah. And then if we do, things will happen.
2: Well, it says spiritual things are spiritually understood. And so we do need to understand that with God's Spirit enlightening us. If I remember when I first became a believer, this was it. You know, I had the peace and the joy and the happiness and the love for others. And it's just amazing. And that's where you look like, you know, a freak, you know, because you just, I mean, I remember coming back from giving my heart to the Lord, and I said to my friends, I love you. And they looked at me like, you know, but it was just powerful.
0: Love of God spills over.
2: Yeah. And so I just thought, well, hey, if everyone reads this book, this will do it. And so I remember telling people and giving Bibles away, and I came up to one of my friends and said, you got to read the Bible. He said, I already read it. And it obviously hadn't changed his life.
0: Yeah. There has to be hunger there.
2: Yeah.
0: And, you know, there's a promise in Jeremiah that if you search for me with all your heart, you'll find me. And the Lord knew I was searching. You were searching. You were searching. Maybe for the wrong reason to start with, but you were open. And the Lord knows that if there's honest hearts that search, that he'll reveal himself. Now, we're going to run out of time in a moment, but I want to try and bring this circle around is now... you are involved in full-time ministry. Where do you live now, Steve?
1: I live in a little town called Priest River, Idaho, way up near the Canadian border with my wife, Kristen, and our 11-year-old son, Seth, and our daughter, Abby. She's 7. That's great, right? Place to raise kids. And we have a ministry there called White Horse Media. We produce TV programs. I give seminars. I write books, trying to help people to understand.
0: You've done a lot of radio interviews and... your programs are
1: and it's a miracle. God has taken just one quick text. Psalm 107 verse 20 says he sent his word and he healed them and he delivered them from their destructions. Mm. And that was me. I mean, full of destructions, on a downward course, killing myself, and now 36 years later I'm happily married with 2 kids and involved in full-time ministry, reading the Bible, and I am a happy camper.
0: Amen. How about you, Jeff?
2: And ministry is important, because yes, the Bible is important in all our stories and many other people's stories as well. But also, we saw in our stories, people interacted with us and shared with us and loved us and ministered to us and shared God's word with us or in practical ways as well. And so people want to see it in the flesh, too, mm-hmm. In addition to in the Word.
1: That's right.
2: And so it's good you're ministering. I serve a couple congregations. I live in Newport Richey, Florida, my wife. And we try to reach out and demonstrate God's love in practical ways mm-hmm. and through the Word of God. And so sharing, speaking, preaching, sharing books, distributing Bibles and... living it out.
0: Now, the one thing the three of us share in common, and I'm involved in ministry with Amazing Facts and have been 20 years with Amazing Facts, involved in ministry for 35 years now, but it's especially easy for me to continue to embrace my Jewish heritage, much to the consternation of some people, but I feel very comfortable because I'm not just a Christian, I'm a Seventh-day Adventist Christian. And being a Seventh-day Adventist Christian, you keep the Sabbath, you still respect the distinction between clean and unclean foods.
1: We don't eat pork.
0: Yeah, and you both are Seventh-day Adventist Christians.

0: And I mention that because there are a lot of Jews out there, and one of the obstacles they have, they say it just would be so hard to worship in a Christian congregation that doesn't keep the Ten Commandments or remember the Seventh-day Sabbath.
1: That's right.
0: And there's varying degrees of
1: that's where the
0: dedication.
1: Where they feel like they're betraying their roots and they're joining the enemy or joining a false religion. You know,
0: yeah.
1: How can you give up the Sabbath?
2: And in the congregations I serve, we still also maintain the culture, the Jewish culture.
0: Mm-hmm.
2: So where some will do hymns and other types of things, we do do the Psalms and we'll do a Jewish liturgy and still maintaining the Jewish culture, Havdalah service and lighting of the Sabbath candles. Those are traditions, but it's still part of the culture. And there is a difference between traditions and the Bible, and we don't want to mix those two up. That's actually where some of the confusion has gone. Traditions has superseded in a lot of people's mind the Bible, and that's why a lot of Jews aren't reading the Bible, because we got our traditions.
0: Yeah, and Christians have many traditions that aren't biblical. They're just, it's developed over time and from their whatever their Victorian denomination might be.
1: Yeah, so here you have Judaism as a whole really doesn't believe in Jesus as their Messiah. And so there, you know, from my perspective, there's an emptiness there. And then if they look at Christianity, and they don't want that because it keeps Sunday and it eats pork, and so they don't know where to go, and so they get disillusioned.
2: Or because the culture is so different.
1: Sure, and so they go off into anything and everything. And we're calling Jewish people to relook at the book, relook at their heritage, take a look at the scriptures, and do what most Jewish people, like my cousin Bob said. He said, I really ought to read that book at least one time in my life before I die.
0: Mm-hmm. So if in the few minutes that remain, if you were going to make an appeal, it sounds like you started on one right there. If you were going to make an appeal to Jewish friends, whether they're Reformed, Conservative, Orthodox, and to experience the peace that you found, what would you say to them?
1: Yeah, I would say, first of all, to reconsider the book. This is really where it starts, to be a person of the book. And as I read that verse in Psalm 107, 20, he sent his word and he healed them and he delivered them from their destructions. You know, we all, whether it's Jewish nature or Gentile nature, we all have a human nature. We all have problems with sin and struggles, and we all need help. We need help. And the great creator God, this is his book. And if we read his book and start there, like with you, little by little you began to change. Same thing with me. I began to change. In the cave, you began to change. Mm-hmm. So my appeal to our Jewish friends is to start here.
0: Yeah.
1: And then don't be afraid to go from the Tanakh, what we call the Old Testament. Don't be afraid to check out the New Testament and to consider the claims of Jesus as the Jewish Messiah, and to realize you don't have to stop being Jewish. You can become a completed Jew by receiving your own Messiah and finding the peace that this book says that he can give you.
0: That's well put. How about you, Jeff? What would you say?
2: You know, I agree. I think that's right on. The Word of God is real important. It needs to be the basis. And then, you know, for a lot of people, they don't even know if it's the Word of God. They're not convinced. We're saying it's the Word of God.
1: Yeah.
2: But there are so many things. There's a powerful chapter, Psalm 22, that for me, the whole chapter just clearly describes this Jewish Messiah and his death. Very powerful. It even talks about his hands being pierced and his feet being pierced. And it's such an amazing book that how could David know that that's how the Messiah was going to die long before crucifixion
1: When he hung on the tree, he quoted that text.
2: He quoted that text right
1: from Psalm 22. He knew the scriptures so well.
2: Yes.
0: Yep.
2: And so it's very powerful to see it, so I guess don't take our word for it, right? Read it for yourself. Check it out for yourself.
1: Three Jews, five opinions.
2: Right, five opinions.
1: Check out the book.
2: Check out the book for itself.
1: Which is their own book.
2: Yes, yes. And that's the praying.
0: New and Old Testament. It's a Jewish book.
2: Praying with sincerity. God, if this is real, show it to me. If it's not real, if you're not God, if there is no God, then show that to me. And if you are God, show that to me. My mom prayed that kind of prayer, you know, for him to reveal himself. So there was prayer answers. So again, it's not just one thing. It's not just one Bible text that's the silver bullet or, you know, whatever type of thing.
0: Mm-hmm.
2: But it's the whole totality of it. A lot of horrible things have been done

0: in the name of the Bible, in the name of Jesus, in the name of Christianity over the years. But also there's a tremendous amount of good that's been done.
1: Atheists don't build a lot of hospitals and orphanages.
0: Right, right, so. Yeah, or charitable.
1: Yeah.
0: And go around the world, and it's lasted this long, and in the essence of it, and again, the peace and the true harmony that can be there. So the Word of God, living it out, praying with a sincere heart, asking God to reveal Himself, if He's real, ask Him to reveal that He is real or not, mm-hmm. one day or the other, but test Him.
2: Yeah, and to try to get over the hump of the way Christians have misrepresented Him, and to realize there's a separation between what the followers of Christ have done and from Jesus Himself. Take a look at the real Jesus right here, and then find out for yourself.
1: There's two Jesuses in the Old Testament. Now, the way you say Jesus, of course, is Yeshua. There's two Joshuas in the Old Testament.
2: Mm-hmm. Good point.
1: One was the general that brought them from the wilderness into the Promised Land.
0: After Moses.
1: Right. And the other was the high priest that brought them from Babylon into the Promised Land with Ezra and Nehemiah. And Jesus is our general. He is our king. He is our priest. And so that would be our appeal, is that people, I was looking at the statistics, and between Islam, Christianity, Judaism, that's the majority of the religion in the world. Most people in the world fall into one of those three categories. They're all based in this book. They interpret it differently. But really, every Jew owes it to themselves to read this book and to let it speak to them for itself, because there's so many misinterpretations out there, and it can be understood. It's life-changing. So friends, as we wrap this segment up, we just think that it's important to realize that we got together just as three Christian brothers that are still Jewish, that believe that Jesus is kosher for Jews. And our appeal is that you find out for yourself. The Bible says, taste and see that the Lord is good. We'd like to encourage you to pray, because if what we're talking about is true, there is really nothing more important than discovering the truth. Jesus said, the truth will set you free. And we'd like to encourage you to find that truth, to find that peace and the everlasting life that He offers. You owe it to yourself to read this book. So what do we have to say?
0: Shalom.
1: Shalom. Shalom.

Hello, friends. Perhaps you've been watching our Good News TV channel and you're wondering if there may be a church family near you where you can go and worship that teaches right out of the Bible like we do here on Good News TV. Well, the answer is yes. And we would be honored to help you find a Bible-based church affiliated with our channel where we believe you'll be blessed and you can be a blessing. Just give us a call here at Good News TV anytime at the number on your screen. We'll look forward to hearing from you and helping you connect with that church family that's just right for you. God bless you.

0: series of petrified trees in levels one above another. And if they are interpreted as in position of growth, that naturally represents a lot of time.
1: Back when I was in high school, a graduate student from Loma Linda University showed up. He was studying something called paleodendrochronology, which basically means ancient tree rings. The tree rings that he was studying were in petrified trees here in Yellowstone National Park. And the project itself was very, very interesting to me. But it was actually part of a much larger project run by a professor named Harold Coffin. And Dr. Coffin was interested in not just one or two petrified trees, but whole fossil forests here in Yellowstone. The interesting thing about these fossil forests is that they're stacked one on top of the other. And this was kind of a problematic thing for Dr. Coffin, because he was a Bible-believing Christian. When you looked at the fossil forests stacked one on top of the other, the natural interpretation was that you had a forest, it grew up, and then it was buried. And the trees, just like this vertical tree here in these fossil forests, they're just like this. You also find fallen trees as well in the forest. Yes, on initial inspection, they look like a forest that grew up, which takes time, then was buried, and then another forest grew up on top of that. Well, under normal circumstances, that wouldn't be a controversial interpretation. However, there aren't just one or two forests stacked on top of each other here. There might be 20, 30, 40, 60, even layers of fossil forests. Each one of them took time. And when you start adding that time together, you're suddenly talking about several tens of thousands, maybe even hundreds of thousands of years to allow those forests to grow up. Dr. Coffin decided to actually come and study these fossil forests. His Christian biblical worldview caused him to ask questions about the petrified trees that others who had gone before him had not asked. And all of these questions were motivated by both his scientific curiosity and his biblical worldview.
0: For each forest to grow, to be buried, the next forest to grow on that new surface, on and on and on for 30, 40, even 60 levels in some areas, that represented a lot of time. And so for us who believe in short Earth history, that was a question that was raised in our minds. My motivation for the study of the Yellowstone National Park and its fossil forests was that there seemed to be some conflict between the position that these successive forest levels were in position of growth, which would take a lot of time, and the biblical record of a short Earth history. So that was in the back of my mind right from the start. The fossil forests were known by some of the early pioneers, not scientists, just explorers, pioneer explorers, that made fantastic stories about them, about the petrified tree, about the petrified birds sitting on the petrified trees and so on. But a fellow by the name of Holmes was the first to really describe it in a scientific way. It was published and pretty well accepted as a situation of trees in position of growth. Erling Dorff of Princeton University, later on, quite a number of years later, also wrote in regard to it. He examined the situation, especially on specimen ridge in the Lamar Valley, and he came up with 20 or 30, somewhere in between there, of levels, and published it, and became essentially the authority on the petrified trees there. Since then, there hasn't been too much research done until more recently, until those of us who were questioning it began to look into it and to look into it. Well, accepted as just a representation of successive growths. The first creationists who did any serious study of the Yellowstone Petrified Forest were the members of the Geoscience Research Institute. The Geoscience Research Institute was established by the General Conference of the Seventh-day Adventist Church to study into the area of creation evolution. My mind in regard to whether the trees were in position of growth or not was somewhat open at first. I thought there might be the possibility that these trees were growing on a slope and thus appeared to be in levels. But when I got there and began to really see the situation, it was obvious that they were not growing on a slope, because you could follow the surface from which the trees arose back into canyons that had been cut into the side of the hill of a mountain, and see that the levels were relatively flat, and the trees were not growing on a slope. So that eliminated that possibility in my mind, and I determined in those preliminary examinations that there needed to be some more serious study. I should mention that before we actually went into the study of the Yellowstone Petrified Forest, I had an opportunity to look at another petrified forest in Nova Scotia, Canada. And there the situation is somewhat the same, although instead of being in volcanic material, it's in sedimentary material. And there's scores of levels of trees there. The strata are tipped up at an angle, so as you walk along the beach, you go from one level to another level. And at that time, I determined, and I wrote an article that appeared in the Creation Research Society Bulletin on Nova Scotia, interpreting it as trees that were drifted in. And there were evidences there for that. So that whetted my appetite for Yellowstone too, that possibly there's a drift explanation for the trees in Yellowstone. I think maybe, and this was in the literature, it wasn't something that I discovered, but in the literature, clear to the previous researchers like Holmes and Dorff, that even though there were scores of levels of trees which they interpreted to be growing surfaces, they had not found one single evidence of animal life. Well, that's very strange. Certainly there are no forests anywhere in the world that don't have also their complementary animal life. And to have this happen successively over a long period of time with large trees that represent considerable period of growth, that there would be no animals. Now, in volcanic activity, the animals could flee, of course, when it began. But you're not going to get dead animals, bones, snails, reptiles, insects, etc., fleeing. And there should be some evidence there that of the animals that live there. There was one exception, one interesting exception. We found some fossil

0: plants, but they were inside the trees. So they, if the trees were transported, they obviously would have come along with the trees.
1: In the fossil forests, there are thousands of trees, perhaps millions of trees that have been fossilized, and yet absolutely no animals, with one exception, and that is the discovery of termites, that, or at least termite holes in some of the fossil trees. Here you can see what happens to a normal tree in the forest. You can see it's been eaten out by insects, all kinds of different insects probably, including termites. This particular example is interesting because it's been torn open by some animal, maybe a bear, that was going after those insects that were living in there. Real forests teem with animals. The fossil forests have essentially none, except for the few termites that were actually inside some of the trees before they were fossilized.

0: there has been an attempt to explain that by differential preservation, that the animal remains did not remain, they decayed and were gone. But the plant material is beautifully preserved. The leaves are almost as fresh as you would pick them off the tree in many instances. And delicate needles, you can even see the bundles of fibers in the needles and in the trees in microscopic. So that really doesn't make sense that bones and teeth and structures of that nature, which are hard, would be eliminated. None of the locations were really easy access. There was one place where you can drive into a tree that's fenced around, a nice tall petrified tree. But the other areas are up steep slopes or back several miles from the trailhead. So we had interesting times hiking in and out. One time we got into a bad snowstorm. We were so cold by the time we got to the car that my hands were shaking. I could hardly get the key into the keyhole of the car. For individuals who have no particular reason to doubt long ages of the earth, the upright position of these trees would be a pretty natural situation to consider them as being in position of growth, especially when you see them sitting on what appear to be a growing surface with organic matter, leaves, needles, debris, twigs, so forth. Anyone who suggested otherwise was naturally going to have some pretty good evidence to counter that. Countering the idea of their being in position of growth, we noticed a number of features that just didn't seem to fit with that model of in situ growth. One I mentioned already, and that is the lack of animals. And that's perhaps one of the strongest. But where we could see the roots, we sometimes found them abruptly terminated. And that didn't seem right for trees that were in position of growth. And then another evidence that seemed contrary to what one would expect would be the fact that on many of the what we call organic levels, or supposedly growing surface levels, there was an order to the distribution of the organic matter. The broad leaves were on top, the needles were underneath, and the broken up bits of stuff were on the bottom. And to find that kind of a sequence regularly on organic levels didn't seem to match up with what we could see when we would dig into a real soil level. There we would find the material at the bottom going up to the less decayed material, but not in any particular order of the kind of material. In other words, the broadleaf, the deciduous on top, the evergreen underneath, and then the broken up material below. Or sometimes it would be another example along the same line. We would find the broad leaves, which would be just streaks in our microscope slides. And then there would be a sediment under that, and the sediment would be from fine to coarse. And another leaf below that, and then the same sequence of sediment. In other words, there was sorting of sediment between the broad leaves or the needles. One wouldn't expect that in a normal soil level. So those were evidences that we began to see rather quickly. Also, the trees were without bark The limbs were always broken off. Later on, we did discover that there were thin layers of bark on some of the trees where the bark hadn't been completely scoured. Where there were branches on the upright standing trees, originally there was just scoured off stubs, and some of them big branches, just scoured off stubs. We tried to compare the tree ring arrangement from level to level and from tree to tree. In most cases, we weren't able to find any comparison at all. Some of the trees extend through an organic level, arise from a lower level, extend up through an upper organic level, and their tops they should have shown decay during all the time that they were living, that the second level of trees were growing, or during the time that the soil was building up around them. But there wasn't any evidence of, or very little, let's put it that way, evidence of any progressive decay over time for dead trees that were exposed. There may be some who would accuse me and other creationists of having a bias in examining these forests, a bias based on our understanding of scripture. But really, no researcher can claim not to have some kind of bias as he does his research. The idea of approaching an idea with it is not realistic.
1: Mount St. Helens eruption in 1980 provided valuable new data. The mat of floating trees thrown into Spirit Lake below the volcano was particularly interesting.
0: When we began to examine the floating mass of trees that resulted from the eruption of Mount St. Helens, trees that were floating on Spirit Lake, it was perhaps a year later, after the eruption, that I got to thinking about it, and it was my concept of a worldwide flood and the possible flotation of trees in Yellowstone that caused me to think, aha, here are trees floating in the water. Let's see what might be happening to them. And so we went there and examined that and discovered that there were many trees that had turned upright in the water and were floating upright or were sitting on the bottom upright. You can show evidences against a theory, but unless you can so show evidences for another better theory, it may not mean too much. My idea of a worldwide flood influenced my interpretation of the Yellowstone fossil forest. I envisioned, and maybe I should say also that this is a

0: a tremendous volcanic area with thousands of feet of volcanic material laid down, and they're considered to be lahars, mudslides. And the thought in my model is that there were trees floating in water, and the volcanic lahars, the eruptions of this volcanic breccia, moved down into the water, and then some of the trees settled down on it before the next lahar slid down into the mountain. And that would repeat itself a number of times. That model is borne out by the fact that the chemical signatures done by some of the chemists that were working with me on the forest were similar through the levels, whereas if there was time involved between one level and the next, those signatures should be different. Explorers have reported in the literature from time to time masses of trees floating out in the ocean, in which quite a number of the trees are floating upright. And I had noticed that in the literature previously. So that was part of the inspiration that led me to examine the situation there. After about a year after the eruption of Mount St. Helens, I drove into the area, and the road takes you up through the hills and comes to a place where you first get a view of the lake. And I looked down on the lake, and here was this huge log raft covering a third of the lake, perhaps. And I noticed at one point upright trees in the water. And that was sort of a thrill to see that right to begin with, before we even got down to the lake. We were there, and we were able to obtain side-scan sonar equipment to find out what was on the bottom of the lake. The trees in the water and on the bottom of the lake were trees that had their big roots broken. But surprisingly, their fine roots were not. And we've seen that in Yellowstone, too. We extrapolated that there were somewhere between 19,500 erect trees standing on the bottom of Spirit Lake and about 12,000 horizontal logs on the bottom. You might say, well, maybe they were trees that were growing there originally and the water's just risen on them. But the lake bottom is now 200 or 300 feet higher, and the surface of the water is that much higher than the original lake. My research in Yellowstone was a wonderful experience. I never was bored. So it's been an interesting experience, and I praise the Lord for giving me the opportunity to do work that I thoroughly enjoyed.
1: One thing that I've learned about the scientists who came here and studied these fossil forests in Yellowstone National Park is that they were tough people. Those cliffs are really, really steep where the petrified trees are, and the hike in there is a very rigorous hike. I've also learned that scientists are going to ask different questions about things depending on the worldview that they embrace. The biblical worldview generates really good questions that scientists can go and investigate, just like any other scientist with any other worldview. There is no difference between a Christian and a non-Christian in terms, but that valuable biblical worldview really enhances the science that can be done by Christians who embrace that biblical worldview. God created.

0: Jesus once told the story of a poor widow who gave only two small coins. Compared to others, her gift seemed very small. But in God's eyes, it was greater than them all because she gave from the heart. That same principle is alive today through a donor-advised fund. Here's how it works. By making a contribution into a donor-advised fund, cash, stock, or other assets, you'll receive an immediate tax deduction, and those funds can even grow tax-free inside the account. Then, whenever you're ready, you advise the fund to make grants to the causes that you care about. When you choose Hope Channel International as the recipient of your donor-advised fund, your gift, like the widow's mite, becomes part of something far greater, helping us share the good news of Jesus. For more information, call or visit the number on your screen. 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
1: I think that the Psalms are in the middle of the Bible, 150 of them, for very real reasons. And for 3,000 years, they have been the prayers and the hymns of the people of God. And I think one of the biggest reasons is, if we don't misuse them, is that the Psalms not only give us permission to explore all these negative feelings, they almost force us to explore them. Some of the Psalms, approximately 60% of the Psalms, are not positive at all. I mean, they'll have a positive note, but their doubt, their anger, their why did you do this, God, or where are you, God? Or would you slaughter some of my enemies for me, Lord? You know, that kind of emotion. So I think the Psalms give us permission to have those negative feelings about God. Jesus had him in a song. My God, why have you forsaken me? This is the cry of Jesus on the cross, quoting the psalm. A psalm about the sense of distance from God. Now, if Jesus can use them that way, I sure need him. And the Psalms, they give us the language to say what we don't have words for. And they also push us out into emotional terrain that we would like to avoid, but we really need not to have an honest faith. If we avoid some big realities, our faith is a little bit of whistling in the dark, but the Psalms won't let us. And they give us permission to beat on God's chest.
2: Those who hope in the Lord will renew their strength. They will soar on wings like eagles. They will run and not grow weary. They will walk and not be faint.

0: 3,000 years ago, the prophet Moses walked up this mountain, Mount Nebo in modern-day Jordan, and I imagine him sitting down and looking across the Dead Sea and the Jordan Valley at the promised land on the other side. Moses is one of the most interesting characters in the history of the world. He wrote about his family. He wrote about his tribe. He wrote about the history of his people. In fact, he wrote about the history of the world as he knew it. The modern science of archaeology can tell us all kinds of things about the events that Moses wrote about. But sometimes it challenges our understanding. We're going to look at the science of archaeology, Gonca of Andrews University. We're going to examine some of those things about archaeology that challenge our understanding of what Moses wrote. And then we're going to look at ways in which archaeology can, in fact, inform our understanding of his writings.
1: So we're cruising along the edge of biblical Moabite land. The Moabites lived here, we think, from, according to the Bible, they were here during the time of the Exodus when the Israelites came up from Egypt. They were forced to actually travel up the same highway heading north, the desert highway, because the Edomites to the south around Petra, the Moabites right in this area, and of course the Ammonites, they did not want the Israelites marching through their land over here to the west, so the Israelites had to go around their kingdoms and come out here to the edge of the desert highway. A lot of ancient copper mines, that was very important also in biblical times. A lot of mining, not only does it go on today, but it went on in antiquity as well. And of course, my belief is at times, camels are probably used to transport some of those ores, but that's what we're exploring, what some of the debate is about, exactly when were camels used extensively in this part of the world. When I went into archaeology, my first excavation was in Israel. And then around 1992, they asked me to excavate Tel Jalul, which is just to the east of the biblical town of Madaba. And we've been working there now for over 23 years. There's a large tell you can see up to the north here. That's the highest part, not only of this immediate area, but for miles or kilometers around, everyone can see Jalul. We believe that it was probably ancient biblical Bezer, B-E-Z-E-R, mentioned in the book of Judges, has one of the Levitical cities. A tell itself is actually just a sequence of what we call occupational levels, sort of like a cake. It's got a series of buried villages or cities, one on top of the other, and over the centuries, it builds up to quite a good height. So what we do is come to the site. We start at the top and sort of excavate the cake backwards. The most recent stuff is at the top of the tell. The deeper we dig, the older the remains are. This is where the ancient water system from the Iron Age was located. So we've been excavating the edge of it. The water system's actually full of water right now because of the recent rains, the winter rains here in Jordan. But underneath this water, and you can see over in that area there, there's a plastered reservoir that contained the water or kept the water for the ancient people. So we're exploring that right now. In this field, the earliest building we found turned out to date, according to the pottery, to the 13th, 12th century BC. That'd be about the time the Israelites were settling in the land of Reuben after their initial conquest of the area. And we found a typical four-room Israelite house. After the Israelites were kicked out by the Moabites, who probably lived here for a short period of time, the Ammonites took over. And we know Ammonites took over. And pottery, figurines, and even some inscriptions that definitely have Ammonite writing on them. In the floor of the Ammonite period house, there's a large cave down there. And in that cave, we found over 20 bodies. Maybe they were Ammonites that were killed in some kind of a warfare. There were women, there were children, not too many adult men. Maybe there was a disease. But anyway, they threw all the bodies in there unceremoniously, and then the hole was covered up until we excavated it. One summer, I had finished my master's degree in biology, and I was

In Sacramento, I wasn't taking teacher education classes. I actually had a strange summer with nothing to do. And I discovered that they were teaching at the local university, California State University, Sacramento campus. They were teaching a couple of courses in archaeology. And I thought, why don't I do something for fun, you know, while I'm deciding what to do with my graduate?

For understanding, the archaeological background for the biblical story, I was surprised they would actually teach a course called Biblical Archaeology at the State University, because typically, the secular world is a bit more skeptical. At California State University Sacramento, I signed up for these two courses, and it was in the first course, they were meeting different days of the week during the summer session, and the first course, I think it met twice a week, as I remember, in the evening, and it was biblical archaeology, and the professor at that time, he was an anthropology professor, an archaeologist, he had experience in biblical archaeology, but he had been trained in the typical historical critical methodology, and he had grave doubts about the historicity of a lot of the Bible. And I remember on the very first evening, he gave several examples of why we as scholars, young scholars, had to be careful not to take the Bible too seriously or not take its statements as historical, was the presence of anachronisms in the early biblical stories, things that are out of time. An anachronism would be like saying George Washington drove in an automobile, in which we know there weren't cars in George Washington's time. So the idea that there were domesticated camels in the time of Abraham was an example of one of these anachronisms. Professor Goldfried pointed out that according to archaeological research, camels were not domesticated until about 1200 or 1000 B.C., 1,000 years before the time of Christ. And of course, according to traditional biblical chronology, Abraham would have lived several centuries before that time. Some people would date Abraham to maybe 1,800 years before the time of Christ. Others push him back as early as 2,000 or even 2,200 years before the time of Christ. So you're talking about Abraham having 1,200 years before camels are said to have been domesticated. And so Dr. Goldfried said that shows you why the Bible statements can't be trusted historically. There's too many anachronisms like this. Clearly the story was written much later. Many of the details about Abraham, such as his having camels, were made up. They were kind of inserted into the story at a much later time. So when you think of Abraham, forget about the camels. And I remember that made an impression on me. It was a problem I never even thought of, because, when anyone thinks about the Middle East, we all think of deserts and camels, and that's sort of a common assumption we have. It never occurred to me that the biblical statements on camels wouldn't be historically accurate. Just a little detail, of course, but it always impressed me, and I remember sticking that in the back of my mind, wondering, how good is the evidence for that? How important is this as an issue and so forth? But I always wondered about those camels and how good was the scientific evidence for a late domestication. And from that time on, whenever I would see an article dealing with camels in the Middle East, I would kind of put it away, I would read it and file it. And in the back of my mind, I was really wondering, what is the true story about the history of domestication? And as the years went by, I discovered it's a lot more complicated than people lead you to believe. Scholars certainly have definite attitudes, but I discovered there are many scholars that argue for a much earlier date for the domestication. Some scholars will argue, and they're not necessarily interested in the biblical story, but they'll argue that domestication had to have occurred at least by 2000 BC. That's well before most biblical critics will say. And yet there are other scholars who will say, no, the domestication was actually later than 1000 BC. So I realized there was a wide diversity of opinion, even within the scholarly world. And many of the scholars were not at all motivated by or interested in the biblical questions. So that course, the questions that Dr. Goldfried raised about the camels, the questions are always kind of in the back of my mind. And I would collect the articles and look at them, but I never really saw a good final solution, a good answer to this. Opinions were all over the place. So that was one of those questions I sort of had to put on my intellectual mental shelf and wait to see if more information would come someday that would help settle the question for me a little bit more. And eventually, that would lead to this discovery that happened many years later when we were in the desert of Egypt, north of the traditional Mount Sinai, when we made this discovery of a petroglyph that seemed to be sort of a linchpin in helping understand when were camels actually domesticated.

0: through here with goods from all over the then known world. So we decided to come here and look at how camel in ancient societies.
1: We've just entered into one of the chambers of the famous obelisk tomb, which is near the entrance of the famous archaeological park of Petra. We went into this chamber in particular because there's a lot of petroglyphs that have been carved into the sides of this chamber's walls. For some reason in antiquity, people like to carve various animals, horses and camels and so forth. This particular chamber has quite a few camels, actually. You can see how they've taken some kind of a tool and carved into the rock, leaving a light-colored mount of the rock visible. In this case, this was carved into kind of a black sooty area, and because this fire was probably lit in recent times to give heat for maybe Bedouin living in the cave, it created soot on the wall, and this was carved through that soot. So this particular camel drawing is probably a recent one, but it shows again how important camels are to the culture here in southern Jordan. We might have some slightly earlier ones over here. Again, this is a camel petroglyph. You can see the four legs down here, the long neck of the camel, the hump, and here's another one going the other direction. It doesn't look like these have any humans riding on them, so we wouldn't know that these were domesticated or not based on the context of the picture, but because we can date this from the patina and from some of the Arabic writing that's on the walls of this tomb, we know these are fairly recent and that this would be a time when camels are definitely domesticated. But you'll see throughout Petra, this was a major hub, and camel caravans were extremely important for bringing goods all over the Middle East. A few years ago, there was a flash flood that washed out the bottom of the Sikh. The actual floor of this canyon that goes into Petra was actually several meters above where I'm standing right now. But when the water washed all the mud away, they discovered the original pavement of the floor, and they also found on this wall to my right about a half a dozen large full-size camels that have been carved right into the rock. The legs are unfortunately broken, but you can see the feet. These are the back feet of the camel, the front feet of the camel. You can see the belly and his hump up there. There's another camel there and some more down that direction. And in front of the camel, leading the caravan, is a robed individual, a man, leading his camels on in. So this is a wonderful depiction of an actual camel caravan coming maybe somewhere from Saudi Arabia, maybe bringing incense in to be traded here at the Great Emporium at Petra. So I went to the University of Arizona and studied with Dr. William Deaver there, who was one of the preeminent Syro-Palestinian archaeologists at the time, and very much at the center of the biblical archaeology debate, whether there was really such a thing as biblical archaeology and what was the proper relationship between the Bible and the scientific facts that were coming out of the ground. And so it was a great privilege for me, and I learned a lot to go down to University of Arizona and study with Dr. Deaver. And in a sense, he really helped launch my field career. I really feel a sense of gratitude for how he trained me and the support that he gave me. The idea that camels were domesticated quite late can be traced back to William Foxwell Albright, a famous American biblical archaeologist. He wanted to show that the archaeological record somehow could be made compatible with the biblical story. He saw the story of Abraham coming from Mesopotamia, and he was wondering whether Abraham really would have had camels that early or not. As he read the ancient literature from Mesopotamia, he saw that there was a group of people known as the Amorites who actually traveled along the same route that the Bible says Abraham traveled along. Of course, the Bible indicates that Abraham had Amorite ancestry somehow. So Albright made this hypothesis that maybe Abraham was one of the Amorites that came across the Fertile Crescent into Palestine in one of these migrations. Since the ancient texts also indicated the Amorites had donkeys, Albright suggested that Abraham, rather than having camels, must have had donkeys. He was a donkey caravaneer, if you will. And because he was so wedded to that idea that Abraham was an Amorite with donkeys, Albright had to insist that Abraham's camels did not really exist. We're at a camel camp here in Wadi Rum. A lot of tourists today like to come down here and enjoy riding camels in the desert, but this is actually along the old route where the camel caravans during the Nabataean time, 200 years before the time of Christ, would come up from Yemen with the incense trade, come all the way up to Petra, major node. The question is, how long have these caravans been running, these camel caravans? We're still in the Wadi Rum, but we've moved some distance now, and we're at the Anfa Shia inscriptions, and there's also a lot of petroglyphs on the face of this particular rock. And once again, we see that camels are prominently displayed. There's stylistic differences in these petroglyphs. Some of the camels are solid the way they're drawn. Others are just sort of outlined. You can see there's a large variety of them. One thing that's unique about the petroglyphs is that you find inscriptions with the pictures, and those inscriptions actually help us date the artistic depictions of the camels. We can also see that there's a variation in the patina of some of the drawings and inscriptions. The darker patina, the more time there's been oxidizing where the rock was cut away. That typifies most of this petroglyph cliff here, but there are a few that are very light, and that would indicate they were carved much more recently. One of the most obvious, actually, is a very recent one at the top of this face here. It seems like it even says Barbara, modern name. You can see that where the rock has been cut away, it's very, very light in color. In 1998, I was with a group of friends, scholars, even some family members, and we were visiting in the Sinai area near St. Catherine's Monastery, where the receiving the Ten Commandments from God is commemorated. And I had heard that there were some early inscriptions to the north of St. Catherine's Monastery in the Wadi Nasib. These are actually proto-Sinaitic inscriptions, the earliest form of the alphabet that probably was the precursor to the Hebrew alphabet that our Bible was written in. And I wanted to see these and wanted my students with me to see them. And we took off in our four-wheel drives, and sure enough, we found the Wadi Nasib, and we found the very mountain in one of the photographs upon which the proto-Sinaitic inscriptions had been inscribed. Probably at least 1500 BC. So we got out of our jeeps, we hiked up to mountain, to the rock where these inscriptions were supposed to be located, and sure enough, there they were. I noticed that to the left of the proto-Sinaitic inscription was a 12th dynasty inscription from an Egyptian pharaoh, Amenemhes III. And so I knew that both of these inscriptions were quite old, and the patina on them indicated that they had been there for quite some time, at least 1500 BC, if not earlier. As I stepped back and started looking at the rest of the rock, and I saw something that had not appeared in the literature of earlier scholars who had visited these sites. There were petroglyphs on the rocks. And as I was looking at these petroglyphs, these picture drawings, if you will, carved into the rock, suddenly one jumped out at me. There was a camel carved into the rock. The patina indicated it was a very old petroglyph. That in itself was kind of interesting because it would indicate that that camel was drawn before 1500 BC based on the inscription. But then I saw in front of the camel and attached to the camel there was a human being. He was holding a rope and he was leading the camel, and it looked like somebody had tried to draw kind of an ancient camel caravan in the area. And that was kind of interesting because not far from these inscriptions, there is a series of ancient Egyptian mines that date to the same time period. So it looked to me like someone was trying to show what it looked like for these camels to take the ore and carry it out of these mines, perhaps across the sand back to Egypt. And that made perfect sense to me. But it hit me, wow, if these are pictures of humans using camels as early as 1500 BC or even earlier, this contradicts Albright's idea that camels were not domesticated until 1200 BC. They clearly in Egypt, in this area not far from Palestine, were being used by humans at least 300 years before Albright's date, and maybe 400 or 500 years or more. We don't really know for sure. So this opened up a whole new way of thinking for me about the date of Abraham's camels. I was raised in a Christian family, but when I was young, my parents had some issues and they divorced when I was about 12 years of age. And up till that time, they'd been pretty faithful churchgoers, and that made an impact on me. My grandparents on both sides of the family were also Christians and made sure I went to church school and went to church and so forth. And I always appreciated their support and their insight and so forth. When my parents split up, that kind of left a lot of questions for me. You know, suddenly church didn't seem so important. My parents at that time quit going to church. I was even told I didn't have to go to church. So from about the time 12, 13 on, I was pretty much on my own to make, you know, decisions about whether I believed in God, whether I believed in Christ, whether I believed in the Bible, and so forth. But my grandparents kept encouraging me, and while I had a lot of questions, you know, as I was going through high school and going through college, particularly in the area of evolution, you know, a lot of my friends that I would hang out with went to the local high school, and they would tell me about the theory of evolution. And I was trying to make this all come together about what I was learning about the Bible on the one hand, and yet what science seemed to be telling me on the other hand. So this was a struggle I had all the way through my high school years. And when I went to college, I chose to go to a Christian college, Pacific Union College. My parents weren't particularly keen on the idea at the time. They didn't say no, but they weren't particularly excited about it. But I went anyway, and while I was there, I majored in two areas, not because I necessarily was interested in these areas for career choices, but because I was curious about whether God really existed or not. So I majored in theology, religion major technically, to explore the questions about God and what does the Bible really say about God and about Christianity. And I also majored in biology at the time because I was curious about what science had to say. And I had a lot of questions, you know, and I was looking at the different ways science would approach reality and the way theologians would approach reality and trying to make this all come together. So that was sort of my background, actually. I discovered that answers aren't always easy to come by, but I also discovered that science doesn't always have the answers neat and clean either. So I sort of resolved my own mind to give faith a chance. Archaeology gave me a chance to actually study some of the challenges against the Bible, look at the archaeological evidence and material and see, is the Bible completely out to lunch? Is it completely fictitious? Or are there archaeological discoveries that, I don't like to use the word prove the Bible, but are they compatible with the Bible? Is it totally unreasonable to think that there might be something to the Bible, that the Bible might have something of value, that it might even have something that's historically rooted and grounded? And my own conclusion has been, yes, there is reason to believe that the Bible writers knew what they were talking about, and there's enough there to hang your faith on, so to speak. Although to me, faith is still primarily a personal relationship with God. It's not something you get just from reasoning it out. But I do think that belief in God and belief in the biblical story can have a rational and a reasonable component.
0: Well, I've been fascinated by the science of archaeology. All of these amazing things from the past that tell from the past that happened. I'm also fascinated by the Bible and the record of the past that it gives us. When those two things come together, it's truly magical. In the case of Dr. Yonker, it's interesting to me that so many scientists had not noticed those amazing camel petroglyphs, and yet his mind, prepared by his understanding of the writings of Moses, prepared him to see camel petroglyphs that others had not noticed.

0: Following his entry into Jerusalem, Jesus spent the first part of the Passover week preaching to the crowds, healing the sick, and confronting the Jewish priests in the courtyard of the temple. His miracles and message angered the religious leaders so much, they decided he must die. On Thursday morning, Jesus instructed his disciples to prepare a room in the city for a celebration of the Passover feast. That evening, during the meal, he offered his own prophecy of impending death and resurrection.
1: During the Passover Seder meal, he took the bread and he broke it, and he prayed. Most people don't know what he prayed. And he prayed a Hebrew prayer that is being prayed until today. And he said, "Blessed are you, O Lord our God, King of the universe, who brings forth bread from the earth." And when he said, "I am the bread of life," and he said, "Take, eat." So he was prophesying to the disciples that he will be put to death and he will be in the grave, and God the Father will raise him up. "Blessed are you, O Lord our God, who brings forth bread from the earth," meaning his body will be in the earth and it will be resurrected.
0: As the disciples shared in the rich symbolism of the Passover meal, only Jesus was aware that one of them planned to betray him.
2: After this, Jesus was troubled in spirit and testified, "I tell you the truth, one of you is going to betray me, the one to whom I will give this piece of bread when I have dipped it in the dish." And he gave it to Judas Iscariot.
0: Judas's betrayal was no surprise to Jesus, for it had been predicted by the prophet David 1,000 years before Christ broke bread with his disciples in the upper room.
3: "My close friend, he who shared my bread, has lifted up his heel against me."
4: The specific details in that passage remind us that he's not just going to be betrayed by anybody, but by a friend, and then a friend with whom he breaks bread. You can't miss the fact that this is Judas at the Last Supper. It is so obvious that the prophecy literally shouts to us about its fulfillment in the New Testament.
0: The prophetic vision of Jesus' betrayal did not end with David's words in the 41st Psalm. In 500 BC, Zechariah also foretold another crucial detail.
3: "I told them, if you think it best, give me my pay. So they paid me 30 pieces of silver."
5: Hi, I'm Jill Morricone with 3ABN, and we are excited to partner with Good News TV to bring you Christ-centered, biblical, solid programming in your area. I know Good News TV covers all over the state of Arizona, many different cities, and because of your support of this ministry, many people are coming to a knowledge of Jesus. People lost and alone, people who don't know, have never even heard the name of Jesus, are coming to know him. I know even at 3ABN, sometimes we receive letters. We got a letter from a prisoner in the Arizona area, and he said that he had come and had found Jesus because of something that he had heard on Good News. So thank you for your support. Thank you for standing with this ministry. Thank you for what you have done for the cause of God in the state of Arizona. People are going to be in the kingdom of heaven because of something you gave. I want to encourage you to check out the number on the screen and give us a call. God bless you.

I'm sure some of you probably remember this, but once upon a time, there was this internet company that told people that cheating on your spouse is a good thing. And today we're going to explore the damage they did, and I'll show you why they were completely wrong.

I don't know if you experienced the same kind of disappointment I felt back in the 90s when I realized that somebody had actually created a web-based service that helped people cheat on their spouses on purpose. And in theory, they promised you would never get caught. I mean, don't get me wrong, I live in the real world just like you do, and I have a pretty good grasp on how bad human behavior can be. So it takes a lot to surprise me, but this just felt like a brand new low. Now,

If you're struggling to remember, and a part of me hopes that you're struggling to remember this, you've never actually heard of it, but if you're struggling to remember, it was the website AshleyMadison.com. And at one point, it had well over 30 million users. And I guess that's the disappointing part. There was a massive client base for a really despicable service. I mean, sometimes we have to explore gray zones on this show. We have to ask ourselves where the boundary between right and wrong is. But in this case, we have some really clear black and white issues. I mean, their ad campaign practically screamed the word slimy. They were telling people, life is short, have an affair. That was their slogan. And the idea behind this business was that people who cheat on their husband or wife with a coworker almost always get caught. Something happens that exposes their infidelity. But this service, they said, that's going to protect you. You won't get caught. And for a certain Mr. Darren J. Morgenstern, the risk of getting caught seemed like a business opportunity to him. Now, to make things even worse, at least from where I sit, the whole operation was born in the country of my birth up in Canada, which means that the squeaky clean reputation that Canadians have had over the years got something of a black eye. Although I can assure you, having grown up in that country, well, it's also populated by sinful human beings. I guess I was just even more disappointed that it was us who created this website. Now, back in the day, the CEO, a certain Noel Biederman, if I'm pronouncing that correctly, he insisted that all he was really doing was providing an online service. And he had the gall to suggest that having an affair can be good for your marriage. In a 2009 interview with the LA Times, he suggested, and I quote, that Ashley Madison preserves more marriages than we break up. Some people say it promotes promiscuity, he said. But if you don't do it, you get behavior that's way more harmful to society. Infidelity has been around a lot longer than Ashley Madison. Now, that's an example of very bad thinking. And if you've been watching this show for any length of time, I'm sure you know I'm going to challenge it. But first, maybe let's finish unpacking this unbelievably low point in modern civilization. The article in the LA Times explained that Mr. Biederman didn't think that their commercials were going to convince anybody. It's a decision they've come to already, he said. All I'm saying is don't do it in the workplace where it could result in someone losing their job. Don't go to a single dating service and lie about your status. Don't hire a prostitute. Given that affairs are going to happen no matter what, maybe we should see Ashley Madison as a safe alternative. Well, pardon my sarcasm, but oh, how very noble. I mean, in that case, maybe I've been wrong about these guys. Maybe they're a benefit to humanity and a perfectly ethical service designed to promote the very high and noble character of their clients. I mean, here they are, these poor, poor people. They don't have an ethical way to cheat on their spouses. So along comes Ashley Madison to help them preserve their incredibly high moral standards. Come on, man, give me a break. There appears to be no limit to the ability of human beings to justify disgusting behavior, especially if there's money involved. The way these people talked about it, you'd almost think these cheaters were actually doing their spouses a favor by breaking their marriage vows. And I know I'm being snarky today, but if there's one thing that should be obvious to absolutely everybody, it's that the covenant of marriage is supposed to be sacred. Now, I know. We've had more than half a century of notable people suggesting that marriage is nothing but some kind of oppressive relic from a bygone age. But maybe it's time to be honest about the social carnage we've suffered in the wake of the sexual revolution and the seemingly incessant attack on the institution of the family. I like what Trish McDermott said, one of the founders of Match.com, a more ethical dating service. She said this about the business model of Ashley Madison, and you'll find it in a Time magazine article from 2009. This is a business, she said, built on the back of broken hearts, ruined marriages, and damaged families. It's in the business of rebranding infidelity, making it not only monetizable, but adding a modicum of normalcy to it. Ashley Madison is making bad choices, broken promises, and faithlessness look like something that's trendy and hip and fun to talk about at a cocktail party. Now, I don't really know anything about Ms. McDermott,
But kudos to you, Trish, for calling this

0: exactly what it is. The institution of marriage has been in enough trouble since the 60s, and it surely doesn't need the help of seedy characters who want to make a buck by straining marriage even further. I can assure you, there's nothing glamorous about destroying homes and families. And here's the really telling thing. Apparently, when Mr. Biederman was asked if he would mind if his wife used the site, he told a reporter, "Oh, I'd be devastated." Well, no kidding. You think so? Now, just in case some of you think I've got my head in the sand and I don't really care about the millions of people who are hurting because they live in troubled marriages, believe me, I know that. Marriage can be challenging. That's always been the case. Now, fortunately, I hit the marriage jackpot. I couldn't be happier with the girl I met and married. But as a minister, I've got to tell you, I might be more familiar with the heartache of infidelity than a lot of other people because, well, I'm the person you call when your marriage falls apart or when you discover that your spouse is cheating. In fact, I'm guessing I've heard more horror stories than just about anybody outside of an actual marriage counselor. And some of the stories I've heard have actually kept me awake at night because of the sheer cruelty that some people have had to go through. So yeah, I'm well aware that many people have not found marital bliss. But I also know that cheating on your spouse is never, ever the solution. To put it in hyper-simplistic terms, two wrongs never make a right. So, let me admit that when the Ashley Madison Agency suffered a hacker attack in July of 2015, I did experience a degree of schadenfreude. You know that feeling of joy you get when you see somebody else's misfortune? It's not always a good thing, but in this case, I felt it and I'm okay with that. The hacker stole all the customers' information, names, addresses, profile information, along with details about their preferences. And they threatened to post it all on the internet if the company didn't shut down for good. And I know some of you are thinking, should you really be enjoying the misfortune of others? Well, in this case, I'll just admit it, I did. And I can't help but be reminded of that old biblical statement that says, "Be sure your sin will find you out." And as one notable psychologist recently stated, nobody really gets away with anything, ever, at least not psychologically speaking. It's going to catch up to you. All right, it's time for a really quick break, but as soon as we come back, I'm going to explore a very important question. What exactly is wrong with adultery? Did the Ten Commandments get this right? I'll be right back after this.
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0: All right, we're back from the break, and if you're just tuning in, I've been talking about Ashley Madison, an internet service designed to help people cheat on their spouses. 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But sadly, that's not what happened. From what I understand, it's still operating from its headquarters in Canada. And if you can believe what it says on Wikipedia, they now have more than 60 million customers in 53 countries. Unbelievably, they used to offer a rock-solid guarantee. If you didn't find somebody to cheat with, you got your money back. And maybe they actually did that, but let me tell you what they'll never, ever do for you. They will never give back your dignity, and they sure aren't going to come and help you fix the damage you did to your family or mitigate the shame you heaped on your spouse. Now, from what I understand, that guarantee disappeared in 2016, so now you're completely on your own, which that was going to be the case anyway. Now, let's navigate away from the slime balls who did this and talk about why it's wrong, generally speaking. I'm just optimistic enough to believe that most people still believe that cheating is wrong. And if you've got a religious background, you're probably going to call it sin. And I'd have to agree with that assessment because the Bible clearly states that sin is lawlessness, or in the language of the old King.

James, sin is the transgression of the law. In other words, one of the key definitions for sin is the breaking of God's moral law. And as you likely know, the sin of adultery gets pretty high billing in the second table of the Ten Commandments. But why exactly is it wrong? Today we live in a world where many people seem to believe that if your passions drive you to do something, you should probably just do it. And I've even seen people suggest that if you don't cave into your base animal instincts, you might actually be causing yourself a bit of psychological harm. Their argument kind of runs like this: your passions are a natural part of who you are, so you should probably just give in to them. Now, I've mentioned this on other episodes, but I think we can probably thank Dr. Freud for some of that thinking, as well as Dr. Wilhelm Reich, one of the chief philosophical architects of the sexual revolution of the 1960s. And I guess if you approach the subject of human nature from a purely materialistic point of view, from the position that human beings emerged in the universe by accident, there is no God, well, then I guess you could argue they were right. Just follow your passions. But if you're going to do that, then where exactly will you draw the moral line? I mean, just think about this. There are days when you lose your temper, and your animal passions tell you to do unspeakable things when somebody's making you mad. And history has pointed out that would include murdering the person who's angering you. That's the reason that a lot of places have instituted cooling off periods for people who buy guns. You might be able to buy the gun today, but you're going to have to wait before you can pick it up. Why? Well, I guess they're trying to be sure you're not buying that gun in an act of passion. I mean, maybe you just found out that your husband's using Ashley Madison and you're really, really, really mad. And if you actually had a gun at the very moment of discovery, the odds are pretty good you might just shoot him. You see, you don't always want to just follow your animal passions. It leads to disaster. It's a disaster. All of us can agree that nobody wants to live in a world where your passions get decoupled from your gift for reason. If all of your neighbors believe that if they want something, they should just take it, I think you'd be tempted to move out of town. We have laws that try to curb our animal appetites. Now, if I'm really honest about it, it kind of feels to me like we're drifting toward a point where things like reason and discourse are becoming our last consideration. And our first thought when we want something is to just demand it, to say it's our right, even up to the point of riots or property damage. But that's probably another topic for another day. So let's get back to the matter at hand, and that's the commandment against adultery. A lot of years ago now, I was getting a haircut at this place in L.A., where the gal who was cutting my hair discovered I'm a minister. So she suddenly started to share her ideas about human sexuality. It was kind of uncomfortable. The fact that a man remains fertile well into his golden years, she said, seems like proof that men are naturally supposed to be sleeping with as many women as possible. Now, of course, when somebody's got their scissors in your hair, you want to respond as tactfully as possible. Well, I don't believe that for a moment, I said. And I know that a lot of people think you're somehow depriving yourself if you don't live by your passions, but personally, I've got to tell you, the opposite is the truth. When you're sleeping around, I told her, you're depriving yourself of something spectacular, because there's no way that a one-night stand or a casual fling can compete with the gift of a lifetime of intimacy with just one person. And I really meant that. What God designed in the institution of marriage is meant to enhance your human life. Now again, I know that some of you have been hurt. I'm not going to deny that that happens. And I know that some of you have never found a person you'd like to spend the rest of your life with. And I'm not suggesting, even for a moment, that you have to get married to have an authentic life. I mean, Paul himself said he had no desire to get married again. And it's really hard to argue that Paul was not living his best possible life. But he also said that most people can't do that. And to be honest, I'm not sure that I could. Celibate for life? I doubt it. So let me read what he said, and you'll find this in 1 Corinthians chapter 7. To the unmarried and the widows I say that it is good for them to remain single as I am. But if they cannot exercise self-control, they should marry, for it is better to marry than to burn with passion. Then Paul goes on to explain that if you're married, you should do what you can to preserve that marriage. And sometimes that does fail. But it's what you should try to do.
And of course, we still have to answer the question, does

0: the seventh commandment, the one that prohibits adultery, still make sense in our 21st century context? The answer is an unqualified yes. The reason it's still important stems from the very character of God Himself. The Ten Commandments, it's not just a list of rules. It's a portrait of God Himself, a transcript of His character. So, for example, when God says, "You shall not kill," He's telling you, He's life. And as the very source of life, He owns it all. He's not just saying, "You shall not kill." He's also saying, "I want you to value life the way that I do." So, with that in mind, what can we learn about God from the seventh commandment? Well, right out of the gate, we know that God deeply values relationships, and He wants us to conduct our relationships the way that He conducts His. When God says in the book of Hebrews, "I will never leave you nor forsake you," He really means it. You can bank on it, He's going to keep His word. And honestly, that's some of the best news you'll ever find in the Bible. In fact, just listen to this statement from Paul in the 8th chapter of Romans. "For I am sure," Paul writes, "that neither death nor life, nor angels nor rulers, nor things present nor things to come, nor powers nor height nor depth nor anything else in all creation will be able to separate us from the love of God in Christ Jesus our Lord." Now, you tell me you wouldn't value that kind of commitment from just about anybody. And in the seventh commandment, God is telling us that He expects us to be like Him. If you enter into a covenant relationship, your word should be as reliable as the universe itself. And the institution of marriage offers you a chance to show the character of God through you to the whole world. But if you play loose with that covenant, what you're doing is misrepresenting the character of God, the one who made us. The Bible teaches that you were made in God's image, but if you're a cheater, your behavior lies about what God is like. But there's more to it than that. So hang tight, and I'll be right back after this.
1: Life can throw a lot at us. Sometimes we don't have all the answers. But that's where the Bible comes in. It's our guide to a more fulfilling life. Here at the Voice of Prophecy, we've created the Discover Bible Guides to be your guide to the Bible. They're designed to be simple, easy to use, and provide answers to many of life's toughest questions. And they're absolutely free. So jump online now or give us a call and start your journey of discovery.
0: Back in the book of Genesis, there's this famous statement, and you've probably heard it, that says, "You and I were made in the image of God." Now, here's what it actually says in Genesis 1, verse 26. "Then God said, 'Let us make man in our image, after our likeness, and let them have dominion over the fish of the sea, and over the birds of the heavens, and over the livestock, and over all the earth, and over every creeping thing that creeps on the earth.' So God created man in His own image. In the image of God He created him. Male and female He created them." Now, I hope you caught that, because this is really important. The book of Genesis says that men and women were both created in the image of God. And then in the next chapter, down in Genesis 2, verse 24, it tells us that a husband and wife become one flesh. It's such an important idea that Jesus repeated it when He was being challenged by the Pharisee of divorce. You'll find this passage in Matthew chapter 19. It says, "And Pharisees came up to Him and tested Him by asking, 'Is it lawful to divorce one's wife for any cause?' He answered, 'Have you not read that He who created them from the beginning made them male and female and said, "Therefore a man shall leave his father and his mother and hold fast to his wife, and the two shall become one flesh. So they are no longer two, but one flesh. What therefore God has joined together, let not man separate."' Here's what's going on, at least in part. Over the centuries, careful Bible students have noticed that God's nature has this kind of surprising twist to it. There's just one God, but somehow at the same time, He's three separate persons, Father, Son, and Holy Spirit. So we have one God, but that one God is three people. And of course, it's hard to wrap your mind around that, and it's led to centuries of theological debate. But it really highlights something important about marriage. What we have in the institution of marriage is two people becoming one. So Gene and I are still two individuals, two rather strong-willed individuals, but within the marriage covenant, we operate as one person. We still have our own opinions, we have our own preferences, and because we're faulty human beings, we often

0: disagree. But overall, we experience life as one. The marriage relationship is so deep, so intimate, that it puts you together as one person. And that's an opportunity to learn something more about God. If Gene and I are both made in God's image, then I really need to pay attention to the image of God that's found in my wife, because she's going to show me things about God's nature that I will not discover on my own. I mean, if there's one thing that's obvious to most people, at least until recently, it's the fact that men and women are wired quite differently. Our biology is different, all the way down to our brains and the way we think. So, my wife has the ability to show me things about God that I will never see in myself, and vice versa. It's almost as if God divided His image between men and women, so that in order to see God more clearly, you're going to have to live somewhat like He does, more than one person, blended into a single unit. Now, I understand full well that that kind of thinking has fallen out of fashion, and we've gotten pretty good at denying the differences between men and women. But my job is not to tell you what the culture says. My job is to tell you what the Bible says. And the Bible tells me that I do not possess the image of God all by myself. And here's what that really means. In a faithful, committed relationship, you have an opportunity to see God a little more clearly. You have the chance, at a really basic level, to experience the universe kind of, sort of, like God does. And in marriage, you've been given the opportunity to know God just a little better. So, what does it mean if you cheat? Well, first of all, you're lying about who God is, and then you're destroying a great school of heaven to learn about the one who made you. And just as a side note, when you enter into a lifelong sexual relationship with somebody, you're taking that person's heart into your hands. And God expects you to treat that privilege with reverence. He expects you to reward another person's vulnerability by showering them with the kind of love that God would give them. We know for a fact that sexual relationships are tied to something distinctly biological. When you're that intimate, your body generates a hormone known as oxytocin, the so-called love or trust hormone. It's actually the same substance that nursing mothers produce when they're feeding their children. And it's one of the key reasons that the bond between a mother and a child is so incredibly powerful. So in other words, your body actually generates a physical response to the intimacy of marriage. It produces this chemical bond. And when you violate that trust, you're not just causing emotional carnage, there's a physical component too. In fact, I sometimes wonder if that's the reason Paul suggests that sexual sin is different from other kinds of sin. And I'll show you that verse as soon as we come back from this really quick break.
1: Dragons, beasts, cryptic statues. Bible prophecy can be incredibly vivid and confusing. If you've ever read Daniel or Revelation and come away scratching your head, you're not alone. 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Study online or request them by mail and start bringing prophecy into focus today.
0: Tragically, the Christian church that Paul established in the city of Corinth became something of a

Now, if you don't really know where to start, head on over to BibleStudies.com. You'll find an amazing free course that you can do yourself in the privacy of your home, and it will help you find a deeper relationship with a God who wants to love you the way you've always hoped that you could be loved. Thanks for joining me this week. I'm Sean Boonstra. This has been another episode of Authentic.

This week on Hope Sabbath School, practical lessons about prayer. We've determined prayer is important if we're growing in our relationship with God. So what can we learn maybe from Elijah about praying in times of crisis, in times of failure? What can we learn from Jesus about praying not to bring attention to ourselves, but to focus on God? Practical lessons about prayer this week on Hope Sabbath School.

A school for Joshua, church plant in the heart of Madrid, Spain, and church planting right here in Romania. All this and much more coming up next.

0: 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I'm Felix Cortez.
1: And I'm Andrea Jacobsons.
0: We discovered in our previous program that God has specific instructions to help us improve our health and prevent diseases. Yet, it is not always possible to avoid becoming sick. We will explore in this program how Christians approach sickness or minister to others who are sick.
1: And the guests today are Rahel Wells, who is an assistant professor of religion at Andrews University. Thank you for being here.
2: You are welcome.
1: And Peter Landless, who is a cardiologist and also the director of Adventist Health Ministries. Also, we're glad that you're with us.
3: It's a privilege to be with you again.
1: Well, my first question for you is, why do we get sick? And I realize it's a very full question. Why do we get sick?
2: Yes, this is such a good question because I think it is often, as Christians talk, that we assume that we're getting sick for some reason because God means us to learn a lesson, or God is allowing something or trying to teach us something through sickness. And often we don't really look at the full biblical picture on this. And so there's a couple of passages that I think we need to look at. So maybe we can start with John 9. Mm-hmm. And this is an example where Jesus specifically addresses the misconceptions about why people get sick. And he responds in a way that makes it very clear that it's not God doing it to someone because of their sin or because of the problems that they've had. So he sees this man who is blind from birth, and in verse 2, so we'll pick it up in John 9, verse 2. And his disciples asked him, saying, "Rabbi, who sinned, this man or his parents, that he was born blind?" So there was this conception, I think, that we still have today that people sin and that's why they get sick. Mm-hmm. Yeah. And so Jesus answers in verse 3,

0: Jesus answered, "Neither this man nor his parents sinned, but that the works of God should be revealed in him." So Jesus clearly shows that at least not due to someone's sin. In our previous segment, we talked about how sometimes the choices we make do lead us to sickness, but in many cases, it's simply just sin in this world, and it's not God's design.
1: You know, sometimes that takes a lot of load out of our shoulders, because when we are sick, sometimes we say, "What did I do wrong?" Mm-hmm. And sometimes we tend to do the same thing, but in a vegetarian way. So that is to say, why was he doing? What kind of food was he eating? What kind of sleep was he getting?
0: Right.
1: And then we tend to judge in other ways.
2: Yeah. Which makes it very difficult for the actual implementation of a healthy lifestyle, because if it's weighted and laden with judgment as well as outcomes, which are negative, it makes it all the more unattractive.
1: Correct.
2: And I think that has been one of the issues which causes huge division and disunity, which we need to avoid. And to realize that you cannot judge people. You know, it's so easy to judge by what's on your plate, because you can see that. It's the visible, it's the, you know, it can be measured. It's really what's in our heart that's going on.
1: So,
2: and when you talked about that it's sin, and you're correct, since the fall, I think when people get confused, they think it's because of their own particular personal sin, instead of looking at it in the concept of a broken, fallen world and the great controversy. And that's what helps me understand, and as a physician, having kept my sanity in treating patients, understanding that all this is part of a much bigger conversation.
0: And in light of that, I'd like to read another passage about the story of Job, and we're probably all familiar with this story.
2: Have you run away from John 9 already? I love that.
0: Would you like to say more about it first?
2: There's
0: so much to talk about. So. But just in light of the great controversy, I think that that's maybe not as clear there, because it sounds in John 9 like it's to reveal God's works, and so someone could still argue that God was wanting to teach a lesson or bring something about. But I think that Job makes it very clear that Job had done absolutely nothing, and it was not God that brought this, it was Satan. So Job 2, verse 7, and this is after God says all these wonderful things about Job. So Job is clearly not the problem, it's not his decisions he has made. And Job 2, 7 reads this: "Satan went out from the presence of the Lord and struck Job with painful boils from the sole of his foot to the crown of his head." And so this reminds me, as you mentioned, Peter, how Satan is out to destroy us. God wants to bring us full health as much as he possibly can. And Satan is out there to bring us sickness and disease and death.
1: Now I want to go back to John 9 again.
2: Oh, good.
1: Sorry.
0: Wonderful.
1: Because there is something interesting there that Jesus said, and I think we need to emphasize it, to emphasize 9:3. It says, Jesus answered, "Neither this man nor his parents sinned, but that the works of God should be revealed in him." Mm-hmm. But God did not make him sick just to prove his power. Mm-hmm. It is now that he's sick, because of the situation he's in, then God is going to reveal his power, right?
0: Yes.
1: Sometimes we may think that God plays with us in those ways, that we are kinds of puppets, and that God uses us to show his greatness.
2: This was not

0: Satan or sickness or because of the situation we, mm-hmm. in which we live try to destroy us, God transforms it.
1: Yes. Right.
2: So when we do get sick, are there some guidelines in the Bible that tell us what should we do now that we are sick? Is there something we can do?
1: I think John 9 brings up a whole discussion. Mm-hmm. Jesus could have just said, you can now see.
0: Mm-hmm. Yes.
1: But he went through a little ritual. Mm. Mm-hmm. Took saliva mm-hmm. and dirt. And it was a real ritual. And I've often thought about it because I have a vivid imagination. And having worked with patients, I can imagine how they would have felt if I mm-hmm. took saliva and dirt off the floor and stuck it on their eyes. They probably wouldn't have had a very big practice.
2: Yes.
1: But at the time,
0: yes.
1: it was considered that the saliva of a holy man had special mm-hmm. potency.
0: Yes.
1: But apart from that, it gives me courage that when you say, what do we do when we're sick? Well, it's not wrong to seek help.
0: Yes. Yeah.
1: You know, it's important that there are means to healing. Naaman was told to go and wash in a dirty river. Mm-hmm. He didn't like that.
0: Yes.
1: But he ultimately had no choice and he went and did it.
0: Mm. Yes.
1: Again, he could have been healed. Elisha would have said, it's no problem, it's a done deal. Mm-hmm. Same here. There was another step where the individual had to go and wash. So Jesus did something and said, well, go and do something. And he went to do it. He could have thought, you know, this is just crazy. But there was faith engaged in there. Yeah. So there are means which can be used. And so I really am trying to point out that people should not feel bad for consulting with best practices.
0: Correct.
1: When needed.
0: Yes.
1: And that's very appropriate to do, to recognize it and to use it.
0: Yes.
3: And Jesus reiterates this in other places as well. So if I could read just briefly a verse in Matthew 9. Mm. So Matthew 9, verse 12, in light of what you said there, Peter. Matthew 9, 12. When Jesus heard that, he said to them, those who are well have no need of a physician, mm-hmm. but those who are sick.
1: Absolutely.
3: So when we are sick, we are to go visit a doctor. Accepted and just implied in everything that Jesus was interacting with. So it's the natural things, the prayer, the help of Jesus, but it's also then seeking those who are experts.
1: Absolutely. Mm-hmm. And the doing of it.
3: Yes.
1: You know, I love to think of the fact that man was lowered through the roof mm. and mm-hmm. placed in front of Jesus. There was faith on behalf yes. of the people who did that. But there's an activity engaged. We have to do our share.
3: Yes.
1: And our share can be doing the best that we know. And if we know that we shouldn't be, that it's harmful to use tobacco, that it's harmful to use alcohol, it's harmful to eat too much, it's harmful to work too hard, it's harmful not to rest. Those are the things we have to make a choice and invoke those changes yes. in the healing processes, because you can have the best surgery for a surgical condition, but if you don't do the appropriate things that help as well, you're not going to get better.
0: Correct.
1: The other thing is that how you go into the surgery, if you go into an accident with fairly strong muscles, healthy yes. heart, your chance of survival is so much better. Yes. So we do have a role to play
0: yes.
1: in the healing process mm-hmm. of safeguarding, of cherishing this gift of life we have been given. We've been entrusted with this gift. And it needs to be cherished. Mm-hmm. And when we look at some of the trash we put into the bodies that we have and the things we drink or we look at and we listen to, etc., you begin to wonder, do we really take this all seriously?
0: Mm-hmm. Yes.
1: And in the healing processes, as you said, and you also mentioned, that we need to invoke all the meaningful, appropriate, best things
0: yes.
1: to get better.
3: Yes.
0: Yeah. It's part of our faith, right? Mm-hmm. It's part of our confidence that God is using all of those mm-hmm. ways.
2: Well, I want to read James 5, out of James 5, verses, I'll start with 14. So James 5, verse 14 says, is anyone among you sick? Let him call for the elders of the church and let them pray over him, anointing him with oil in the name of the Lord. And the prayer of faith will save the sick and the Lord will raise him up. And then it continues. And mm-hmm. I just wanted to ask if you could elaborate a little bit on this verse? What does this mean to us? Because it says, if you're sick, go and call people together and pray and be anointed.
3: Yes, and this is so important to do, but I think we have often taken this practice and made it into, if you're going to do this, then the person will get well. And this is a misunderstanding of this verse, because in verse 15, it talks about a prayer of faith will save the sick, not heal the sickness.

0: necessarily. So this is a healing of the soul. That is always a certainty in this world. We know that God will heal our soul and the Lord will raise him up. This is the word for resurrection. So we know that if we are praying for someone who is spiritually sick, God will forgive them and will save them. But we have no guarantee for physical healing. And sometimes God does and sometimes he doesn't. And this is the mystery, I think, of the great controversy and what great controversy and perhaps within that and based on our choices and other people's choices. But I think we've often misused this verse to imply that if you have enough faith, then the person will be healed. And I don't think that is what the point of this verse is.
1: Yeah. I'd like to add to what you're saying. It's not only we don't think, I am sure that's not what it implies.
0: Because
1: if my healing, although Jesus did say your faith has made you whole, I think to the very act of approaching him was faith.
0: Of course.
1: It wasn't the strength. And he said, and then he said, if you have the faith of the size of a mustard seed.
2: Yes.
1: So I think that basically there is no guarantee. And also when people don't have an answer to prayer and healing, it doesn't mean they didn't have enough faith.
0: Correct.
1: And we have destroyed each other by saying, well, you know, if only you had more faith, or if you were to do this or to do that. And when we are looking and dealing with people who have incurable issues, and all they don't need is for people to come and say, well, you need more faith.
0: Correct.
1: And that's what happened with Job. I mean, his friends, although I was critical at one point until some theological friends of mine helped me understand that just the very act of their sitting there with him meant they cared for him.
2: Now, this is a very interesting conversation and a very interesting question. We're going to continue on this. We will be back in just a moment.

0: trying to impress a girl, he very nearly fell 2,000 feet to his death. It was May 14, 1911, and while hiking the Kelsey Trail with about a dozen others near the little town of Highlands in western North Carolina, a young man named Gus Beatty was clowning around at a spot called, ironically, Fool's Rock. He got the girl's attention all right, especially when he stumbled and slid to the edge of the precipice 2,000 feet above the valley floor. It took two young men 3 hours to rescue Gus in what was a perilous rescue mission. Gus ended up becoming an expert craftsman, but he said, "I build good houses and I wish people would remember that instead of the fact that I fell off Whiteside Mountain." He's remembered today for trying to impress a girl in a stunt that almost ended in tragedy. Trying to get attention can backfire. It's very much a look-at-me world these days, where your self-worth can be measured in likes and followers and views. But how about just be you and be satisfied with the you that God made? Too tall? Not tall enough? Not athletic? Too thin? Too big? How about just right? How about this is how God made me and I'm okay with that? My red hair was an easy target for other kids when I was young. And never bothered me. Let them say what they want. My view was, this is who I am, and you are who you are. If God made you with snow white hair, you with snow white hair, prominent proboscis, remember God doesn't make mistakes. Genesis 1:27. God created man, the human race, in his own image. God loves you just as you are, and that's all the approval that anyone needs. John Bradshaw, It Is Written.
1: Welcome back to Faith and Life. We're talking about health and healing, and we just read a verse about going and calling people together and praying for the sick and anointing a person. And we talked about the fact that not every time we pray for healing, we will be healed. So my question then is, should we expect something else then? What is the hope that we have? Because it can be discouraging to think that not every single time you're going to pray for healing, you will get healing. Where is that hope? Where is the assurance?
2: Yeah. But I don't know that we're going to get physical healing. I think we should separate that out. Mm-hmm. But as we said once before, is that you can have wholeness in our brokenness. So even if we die from our illness, mm-hmm. in the process, in the suffering issue, in facing that disease, we can still have a peace and a joy because we know that we are not forsaken, not alone, and we have a hope in Him. So I think that we can pray for wholeness healing, as you said, and I love the way you so carefully showed the difference mm-hmm. of being raised up to heaven ultimately and resurrected mm-hmm. go to heaven, and also the issue of salvation. Mm-hmm. And I think that we need to remember that prayer never goes unanswered.
3: Correct. Yes.
2: But think of Paul. Mm-hmm. We prayed for the healing and it never happened, and he mm-hmm. said, well, he says in 2 Corinthians 12, verse 9, "My grace is sufficient for you," he said unto me, "for my strength is made perfect in weakness."
4: Mm-hmm. You know,
2: it helps me understand that a little better.
4: Yes. And that is, in fact, that wholeness in the midst of brokenness is a miracle as well.
3: It is.
4: And it seems to me that this miracle somehow foreshadows the later miracle, which will be the resurrection, right?
3: Yes.
4: So we're beginning, in some sense, the process of the final mm-hmm. Healing that we will receive.
3: And I think this helps us to look forward to it. I know mm-hmm. after my accident where I almost died and I almost lost my leg, and I'm still on blood thinners for the yes. rest of my life, and there are many things I cannot do, mm-hmm. But it helps me to look forward all the more to heaven. I think, mm-hmm. you know, and I think this is what Paul is mentioning here too, it's not that you are rejoicing in your suffering, but you are saying it's a pointing to a greater hope that we have of heaven, yes. of eternity, of full and complete wholeness mm-hmm. again.
1: Well, I want to go back to the anointing part in the verse, mm-hmm. What does it mean to ask for anointing, and is that something we should still do?
3: I believe so. In fact, in the Gospels, it mentions several times that Jesus' disciples anointed people and they were healed as well. So this is seems to be part of this communal act of coming together to pray over someone and to ask for God's special blessing and ask for healing. I think this verse also is not a fatalistic saying only look towards heaven. I think we need to be asking specifically for physical healing.
1: For right now.
3: With faith, with belief that God can do it. And yes. I think we have also not done this enough. You know, we've tended to wait till the very end of life yes. and say, oh, well, maybe we can anoint them now. But I think God is calling on us to ask big things of Him. Mm. And many times He is able to answer that.
4: And there is another element here, which is very important, the issue of forgiving each other. Confessing sins and mm-hmm. forgiving each other, that brings healing not only for the person, yes. but also for the family, the community. Yes. Mm-hmm. I think that is a very important aspect that we haven't really practiced enough. Mm-hmm. And we shouldn't do this anointing only when persons are close to death.
3: Correct. Yes.
4: It's when we need to be healed as a family as well, as a group of people.
1: Mm-hmm. Well, that's what we usually hear of, though, you
4: yes.
1: know, and that's why I think many of us then start thinking, well, then it is just for those who are really on their deathbed, mm-hmm. and we are then missing out on the blessing that it can
4: yes.
1: be.
3: Yes, indeed.
2: I think you've all enunciated it so well, but Rahel, you did very specially. I was really touched by the way you pointed out that it's an expression of request of God, it's engagement of the community, it's an action showing that we are committing this to God. Mm-hmm. And I do totally agree that we leave it as a last ditch appeal. And when things don't go well, you say, not even that helped. Mm-hmm. Whereas mm-hmm. I think that basically what he's saying, if anyone is sick,
3: yes.
2: Mm-hmm. It doesn't mean that we, you know, if you know you've got a self-limiting, we know we've experienced colds and flu, and mm-hmm. although these days people get very sick from some of the, mm-hmm. from the flus and so on, but we don't take it to that extent. When an individual has an illness, a diagnosis, I think that we should do it sooner rather than later.
1: That's yes. right.
2: And it brings peace, it brings the trust that comes. Mm-hmm. It has so many, many implications for the individual, and for those who are around, because all need
1: yes.
2: healing.
1: And those who are part of that anointing, it's very important for them as well. I mean, I have a sister who was anointed for many, many years ago, it is now. And I remember it just being a special experience for all of us, right? An experience that none of us ever forgot. And she wasn't healed right away. You know, the anointing didn't do that, but it did return just color to her cheeks, and it just gave us all this encouragement of knowing that God is doing something, He's taking care of her, and He was there for us as we were doing this. And it's an experience you'll never forget. And it's an experience you'll
2: never forget.
1: Yes.
4: Yes.
1: That's right.
4: Now, there is not only physical sickness, we have also mental sickness, mental issues. And how do we deal with this from a biblical perspective? Do we have any examples, any suggestions that we can look into and learn from them?
3: We have many, but yes. my favorite I'd like us to go to is the story of Elijah in 1 Kings 19. And Elijah has just been through the Mount Carmel experience. He should be riding high with faith and hope, but instead he is very depressed and discouraged because Jezebel is going to kill him. And so he is running for his life, and he actually asks to die. He wants to die. So he is suicidal. He is just not wanting to live anymore.
4: Yes.
3: And this is we tend to look at this story, I think, in light of, you know, God's answer to him and everything, but I have struggled with my own mental illness and depression, and have found great hope in how God treats Elijah here, because I think so often in the church we tend to look at people with mental illness as, oh, if you just put a smile on your yeah. face, everything will be well. You just need to pray more. And God doesn't take this response with Elijah. He instead comes to him in verse 5. So this is 1 Kings 19:5. And as he lay and slept under a broom tree, suddenly an angel touched him and said to him, "Arise and eat." And so God allows him to sleep. God brings an angel and touches him. Touch is so important to someone who is struggling with discouragement and depression. And then he feeds him. So he feeds him healthy food. And I know it is so hard to eat sometimes when you are depressed and discouraged. And so God is so tender with him. And then he does this again and gives him more food and water. And then he encourages him to exercise and go all the way to Mount Sinai. And so
2: it's quite a long way.
3: It's a very long walk. He has a lot of time to think and process and just use his body actively to help counteract his feelings of depression. And so God is so gentle and patient with him. And I think this is really telling for how we should be treating people who are struggling with mental illness.
2: Yeah. And the Lord shows that mercy and that kindness as he did to Elijah. I think of the naughty fellow Jonah.
5: Yeah.
2: Mm-hmm. And Jonah was another one who said, I want to die.
5: Yes.
2: Lord, I'm so angry, I want to die. Mm-hmm. And you asked the question and then you quickly qualified it very well. You said, how do we deal with mental illness? And then you said, from the biblical point of view, yes. I was going to say very badly before you said that, because yes. in the church setting,
5: yes.
2: we deal with this very badly.
5: Yes.
2: It's stigmatized.
3: Yes.
2: It is swept under the carpet. It's not recognized. It's not helped. We don't have an open way of encouraging people. I'm impressed that you were willing to say your own struggle with depression. You know, we'll say, you know, I had an amputation of a piece of my finger, or yes. I nearly lost my leg, but yes. If I have anxiety or if there's a bipolar issue, we don't talk about those things
5: yes.
2: because we immediately get labeled
3: yes.
2: and people think we're a little bit crazy.
5: Mm-hmm. Yes.
2: And God in his approach to anger management, because Job was angry. I mean, Jonah was angry.
5: Yes.
2: He was saying, I'm so angry I could die. And the Lord just says to him, so is it right for you to be angry? What a question.
3: Yeah. He asks questions of Elijah too.
2: Exactly.
3: He just gets them to think.
2: And then he says
3: kindly.
2: To Elijah, yes. he says, you know, you're not the only one. I mm-hmm. have 7,000 who have not bowed the yes. knee nor kissed him.
3: Mm-hmm.
2: You know, the Lord takes it just the next step
3: yes.
2: and shows us exactly how caring he is, how embracing he is.
3: Yes.
2: And here with, and the part I love about Jonah, where he tells him, look, these people are so important to me.
5: Yes.
2: And Jonah's angry with him because God, he says, I knew you were a God of grace.
5: Yes. You know, I like that these two examples, wonderful examples, both of them.
3: Yeah.
5: I like that these examples have to do with probably the greatest prophet or one of the greatest prophets of the Old Testament,
3: yes.
5: you know, full of faith,
3: mm-hmm.
5: struggling with depression.
3: Yes.
5: And then these amazing evangelists, you
3: mm-hmm.
5: know, the other prophets were not received as well as Jonah
3: right.
5: was.
3: Yes.
5: And both of them struggle with anger.
3: I think Elijah had anger too.
5: Oh, yes. Yes,
2: sure.
5: Yes.
3: He was frustrated.
5: Yes. Yes.
3: And God ends up also even further with Elijah, giving him a reprieve from some of his work.

0: And so this tells me also it's not a matter of just working more and doing things harder. Sometimes you need to take a break. Sometimes you need to take care of yourself and work on yourself and find that healing again.
1: We all the time need to take care of ourselves.
0: Yes, of course.
1: Which we don't do. And that's part of our problem. And it's part of my problem. Yes. Somebody said to me the other day, how are you doing? I said, I'm doing well. They said, that's good. I said, I'm just running ragged. They looked at me and said, that's not good. And you know, I stood back for a moment. Instead of that status symbol of saying, oh, I'm so busy, suddenly I realized that's irresponsible.
2: Hello, friends. Perhaps you've been watching our Good News TV channel and you're wondering if there may be a church family near you where you can go and worship that teaches right out of the Bible like we do here on Good News TV. Well, the answer is yes. And we would be honored to help you find a Bible-based church affiliated with our channel where we believe you'll be blessed and you can be a blessing. 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

How awesome is it to stand in the presence of a God who is so mighty that we can't help but fall on our faces and worship him. And yet, this is the same God that daily calls us to a relationship with him, whose heart jumps for joy when we freely accept his love, allowing it to transform us from the inside out. This is a God that is worthy of all of our praise. So let us sing to him, "Holy, holy is the Lord Almighty."

Speaking of storm, may I just blurt this out? We are living in a crazy and convoluted time. Have you noticed? I mean, people don't know what to think. People don't know whom to believe. I mean, we can't trust our politicians. We can't trust the news. It may be fake news. We can't trust each other for some crazy reason. Convoluted confusion. In fact, of late, I've been saying, you know, it feels like controlled chaos. That somebody's actually running this thing. And just kind of all these bloopers are actually designed to keep us off sync, to throw us off of our game. Confusion. Moral confusion, let alone emotional and psychological confusion, or all of the above. My friend Gordon Beetz, in his last editorial before he retired as president of Southern Adventist University, in the Southern Columns, which is a little magazine sent to us Southern grads and alum, in the Southern Columns, he quotes James Hunter. This is so dynamite, I have got to share it with you. James Hunter, who wrote the book, The Death of Character, Moral.

moral education in an age without good or evil. He provocatively identifies this age in which you and I are living. Put the words on the screen. There's a study guide in your, not for fill-in, but you just get to keep it, and it'll have all these quotes on it. Didn't get one. Here come our friendly ushers your way, but I'm going now. So let's put Hunter's words on the screen. We say we want renewal of character in our day, but we don't really know what we ask for. To have a renewal of character is to have the renewal of a creedal order that constrains, limits, binds, obligates, and compels. This price is too high for us to pay. Now hit the pause button right there. Here's what he's saying. I know there's a lot of big words right there, but hold on. In order to find strength of character, here's what he's saying. Strength of character, here's what he's saying. Strength of character. By the way, the very opposite of the food fight we're experiencing right now with the news media and presidential politics, all right? The very opposite of that. We're talking about news, we're talking about social media, we're talking about politicians, we're talking about entertainers. This business of trash mouth, trash talk, everybody's gone crazy. You want moral sanity and moral order. This is what Hunter is saying. If you want moral character, we're going to need moral creed. We're going to need moral codes to, how did he put it here, to constrain us, bind us, obligate us, compel us. But we're deciding, apparently as a society, we're deciding that the price is too high to pay. No, I'm not going to pay that higher price. Now he goes on, back on the screen. Here's us, 2017. We want character, but without unyielding conviction. We want strong morality, but without the emotional burden of guilt or shame. We want virtue, but without the particular moral justifications that invariably offend. We want good without having to name evil. We want decency without the authority to insist upon it. Boy, this is good. We want moral community without any limitations to personal freedom. Don't you tell me what I can't do. I can do anything I want, but I also want moral community. You can't have it. In short, Hunter concludes, we want what we cannot possibly have on the terms we want it. For such a time as this, how then shall we live? I want you to open your Bible right now. I want you to see this for yourself. One of the most tantalizing lines in all of Holy Scripture. I'm telling you the truth. Open your Bible. It's not going to be hard to find this verse because it's in the book of beginnings, the book of Genesis. Go back to Genesis chapter 5, please. Didn't bring a Bible, grab the pew Bible in front of you. Easy page to find, beginning of Genesis. Genesis chapter 5. Take a look at this. Let's pick it up in verse 21. And when Enoch had lived 65 years, he became the father of Methuselah. After he became the father of Methuselah, Enoch walked faithfully with God 300 years and had other sons and daughters. Verse 23. Altogether, Enoch lived a total of 365 years. Verse 24. And Enoch walked faithfully with God. Then he was no more because God took him away. There it is. What a line. Enoch walked with God. So tantalizingly simple. So matter of fact, Enoch walked with God. I love going on long walks with people I like. Right? Why? Because we have time together. I just love it. We have time together. What do? You just walk and talk together. You just walk and talk, walk and talk. Doesn't matter how long you're together. You walk and talk, walk and talk. Sometimes you walk in silence. You don't say a word because it's just being in each other's presence. Being in each other's presence. Walk and talk. Enoch walked with God. And you know what? I know your heart. So there's something deep inside all of us that when we read or hear those words, something just kind of leaps and we wonder, man, could I do that? Could that happen to me? Could I walk and talk with the eternal, with the almighty God of the universe? Why not? Yeah, but Dwight, I'm just not, yeah, but I'm not sure. Yeah, how would you do it? You're not going to believe this. It is exceedingly simple. The other major passage on Enoch in the Bible is at the end of the Bible, Hebrews. So go to the book of Hebrews now. We were in Genesis, now we go to Hebrews. Hebrews, let's go to the Bible Hall of Faith, Hall of Fame chapter. This is the Hall of Fame. These are the people exactly like you and me, but became known because of
how they live.

This is Hebrews 11. Okay, so you found Hebrews 11. Drop down to verse 5. By faith, Enoch was taken from this life so that he did not experience death. He could not be found because God had taken him away. For before he was taken, he was commended as one who pleased God. Enoch walked with God. How? By faith. Not by sight, nope, not by sound, not by touch. He walked only by faith. By faith, Enoch walked with God. Plain and simple, by faith. And what makes this all so tantalizing? I mean, come on, let's be honest. What makes this so tantalizing? I mean, you think of the life of this man walking with God from the age of 65 to 365 years. That's 300 years of walking day after day after day after year after year after year after year. Those of us who despair of walking with God even for one day, 300 years. Until one day, Enoch and God are walking and talking together. And this is the way I kind of imagine it. God must have said to him, "Yo, Enoch, looks like you're closer to my house than your house. You want to come home with me?" And with a smile, God throws wide a door, and Enoch steps into heaven without dying. Without dying. Wow. By faith, Enoch walked with God. And what's making this so tantalizing is a single line written a century ago. I got to share this with you. Unbelievable. This is from the classic Christ Object Lessons. Put the words on the screen. In every phase of your character building, I like that because character building is in phases. It's like growing flowers. Mr. Roy knew the trick. You got to just stay through the phases. You'll eventually get this beautiful blossom, but stay through the phases. In every phase, how's it go here? In every phase of your character building, obviously growth is taking place, you are to please God. You are to please. This you may do, for Enoch pleased him, though living in a degenerate age. Yo, Enoch, welcome to 2017. Degenerate age, come on. But here comes the line, and the italics are mine. And there are Enochs in this our day. Did you catch that? There are Enochs in this our day. Right now, maybe right here. Don't look around, don't look around. I've known some Enochs in my lifetime. I've known some men, I've known some women, I've known some young adults on this campus. I've known some teens. I have known human beings in my lifetime who were Enoch in our midst. You know why? Because they have such a walk with God. It's written all over their faces. I came to the early morning prayer meeting this last week. 7 o'clock at night, 7 o'clock in the morning, 7 o'clock at night. Wednesday, I went to both, and there was this co-ed. She's praying. I can hardly hear the circle. I'm on the opposite end, but she's praying, and I opened my eyes to look at her. And her face is just like she's talking to God right now. And I'm thinking, whoa. By faith, Enoch walked with God. Question, can we have that same faith? Answer, I do believe we can. I do believe we can. You want to be one of them? In this morally corrupt and confused and chaotic age, would you like to be one of God's Enochs in this our day? I know you would. So I want to share with you the secret to Enoch's life. He didn't know it, but it's John 15, 5. That's the secret. Take a look at this. This has been our theme text for this entire Storm series. We kept touching base with it, touch base with it. Go back to John 15, 5. We're doing the same. I want you to see it in your own Bible. Bright red letters. Jesus has left the upper room. You'll see at the end of verse chapter 14, it says, let's get out of here. So that's Jesus telling his 11 now that are left. He says, let's go. And they go, and he stops in the silver light of the Passover full moon, always full on Passover. He stops by a trellis, a vineyard vine trellis. And he speaks these words. While he's holding the fruit, he speaks these words. Verse 5, I am the vine, you are the branches. If you remain in me, or abide in me, and I remain in you,

or abide in you, you will bear much fruit. For apart from me, you can do nothing. Zero, nada, nothing. You can't. And what's very interesting to me is that this is precisely how Jesus himself lived. No kidding. Let me just run these. Don't even look them up. They're in John, but just flip them on the screen, please, for us. El presto. John, el presto. Speaking, very truly, I tell you, the Son can do nothing by himself. There's this little incident, and he makes this statement. I can do nothing by myself. Yo, time out, Jesus. Are you saying you could not do any healing by yourself? That's what I'm saying, boy. Are you saying the teachings that you came up with, you could not do by yourself? I'm just telling you. The people's lives that you radically transformed, you didn't do that by... No. I could do nothing by myself. And by the way, I could do nothing, and neither can you. You can do nothing by yourself. As I needed the Father, you need me. Wow. In fact, that point is so important that before the incident is over in John 5, verse 30, put it on the screen, he repeats it just to make sure we got it. By myself, I can do nothing, for I seek not to please. Ooh, isn't that something? I seek not to please myself, but him who sent me. Looks like Jesus was just like Enoch. He walked with God by faith, just like Enoch. He pleased God by faith, just like Enoch. Apparently, Jesus did not have some sort of inside track to the omnipotence of heaven. Nope. I couldn't do a thing. I could not do a thing. Wow. In fact, he really nails it here in the upper room. So they've left the upper room. They're down by the vines now. But look at John 14, verse 10. Put it on the screen for you. Don't you believe, Jesus speaking to his disciples, that I'm in the Father and that the Father's in me? Look at, I'm asking you to be in me. I want to be in you. But I'm in the Father's in me. Don't you believe? The words I say to you, I do not speak on my own authority. No. Rather, it is the Father living in me who is doing his work. Lo and behold, what Jesus asks us to be with him, the gospel truth is, he was that with the Father. Abide in me and I in you. Abide in me and I in you. It's the same. That's how Jesus walked with God. That's how Enoch walked with God. That's how you and I will walk with God. Same way. Because the great credo of Jesus' life was the great credo of Enoch's life. And it must become the great credo of your life and my life. It's only seven words long. Here's the other verse that we've been going back to every part of this series. I'll put it on the screen for you, and let's read it out loud together. Hebrews 2:13, Jesus said, now let's just read the words he said, I will put my trust in him. Seven words. I will live by this. I will put my trust in him. You know what? It was during this series that God came to me and said, Dwight, guess what? This one was for you. I'm asking you, Dwight, now for the rest of your life till I come to live by those seven words. It was my credo when I was here. I give it to you. I had read these words throughout my life, my ministry, but never as they have sunk into this tiny little brain in this seven-part series. I will put my trust in him. That when you walk by faith, you will be like Jesus. Because he walked by faith, so you'll be like him when you walk by faith. Does that make sense? Yeah. In fact, let me show you this. Put it on the screen. This is amazing. By faith, Enoch walked with God. We just read that in Genesis 5. What do we read in Hebrews 2? By faith, Jesus walked with God. Here's another one. By faith, Enoch pleased God, Hebrews 11. What did we just read? John 5:30. By faith, Jesus pleased God. Enoch was like Jesus. Jesus was like Enoch, and we've been called to be like them. In fact, 2 Corinthians chapter 5, verse 9. Not going to put it on the screen for you. 2 Corinthians 5, verse 9. We make it our aim, Paul writes, to please him. That's what we live for. We live to please him. When you walk by faith, you will be like Jesus. And guess what? The longer you walk with him, the more you will be like him. I love elderly people. I know what you're thinking. Yeah, you ought to love them. You're getting close. That was really mean of you to say, by the way. I knew you were thinking that. I could see that. Just erase that from your mind. I love elderly people. Truly, truly. I just love them. So when we came as this kid pastor and beautiful wife
to this parish.

when I wanted to start getting acquainted with the congregation, in the afternoons, if I was going to meet anybody, I would have to meet people who were already retired. They're living at home. They're of age now, and they're living at home. So one afternoon, this is incredible. One afternoon, I'm out here on Campus Drive, which is this circle. It's the drive that goes around the campus, okay? There's a little house there. I knock at the door. They come to the door. I'm talking about the residents of this house. Who are they? They are Alma and Victor Campbell. Now, Victor Campbell, for years, was the head of the farm, the agriculture department at Andrews University. We, by the way, do you know this? We are one of the rare universities in the United States that still has a farm and dairy program, okay? So he was the head of the dairy for years. Put that picture on the screen. He was the head of the dairy for years. And that's his wife, Alma. She taught at Emmanuel Missionary College Academy. It used to be called, it's Andrews Academy now. And then she graduated from Academy and she taught English at Emmanuel Missionary College. A lovely couple. So we sat down together, as pastors do when they make calls. We sat down together, and of course I started asking questions like who are the children in those pictures, and oh my, did you embroider this yourself? Wow, that's beautiful. That's what pastors do, they just ask questions. And so then I say, yeah, listen, I need to find out about you too. Tell me your story. How long have you been here at Andrews University? I mean, yeah, it was Andrews University at that time. And something began to happen. I'm noticing an intriguing pattern, and I could not help but smiling inside of me. I would not smile out loud. I smiled inside. And that was, every time I asked her a question, she would start the answer, and he'd butt in and finish it. So I said, you're not getting this. I'll ask her another one. Same thing. I said, I'll reverse it. I'll ask him. So I asked him a question. Slip in. She'd slip in and answer it. I suddenly realized what was going on. Here are these dear saints, here are these dear lovers who have lived so long together that they practically know each other's mind before the words are even spoken, and when the words are spoken, they can finish them. That's what we're talking about here. Walk and talk and walk and talk. After the time will come

share life together, the more you will share likeness together. I saw it. Which is why when you walk by faith, you'll be like Jesus. Because that's how it works. In fact, let me tell you really technically how it works. Great music, Matt, on a lot of this on the Trinity. And I'm so glad you did that. I want you to see this. In John 14, we won't go back there. We'll put it on the screen. Jesus makes a very interesting statement. Watch this. He's talking to the 11 who are left. And I will ask the Father, and he will give you another advocate or comforter or counselor, depending on your translation, to help you and, look at this, be with you forever. Keep reading. Who is this? Who is this, Lord? Ah, he's the Spirit of Truth. Let's talk about the Holy Spirit. The world cannot accept him because it neither sees him nor knows him. But you know him, for he lives with you, and he's going to be in you. One more line. So, I will not leave you as orphans. I will come to you. He will be me. We're different. You understand? But I got five fingers on each hand now, and I can be in only one place at one time. But I'm not going to leave you orphans. I will come to you. The Holy Spirit will be the one who is with you. The Holy Spirit will be the one you will walk with. The Holy Spirit will be the one you talk with. And the Holy Spirit will only talk about me, because he says at the end of chapter 15, he will testify of me. The Holy Spirit never comes into your life and says, yo-ho, woo-hoo, I'm here. Never says it at all. When he comes in, you know what he says? Jesus is here. You called? You called? I'm here. And it's always a sense of Jesus. And when the Holy Spirit speaks, oh boy, when the Holy Spirit speaks the omnipotent word of the Word made flesh in half a nanosecond, you remember how this goes? In half a nanosecond, the God who says, let there be light, in half a nanosecond, when you read the Beatitude, blessed are the pure in heart, and there's something inside of you that says, amen, God, I want to be the pure in heart. Make me like Jesus. Let me be pure in heart. When you say amen, in a half a nanosecond, God says, let the purity of Christ be in her. Boom, and you got it. Let the purity of Christ be in him. Boom, you got it. Almighty, omnipotent word. And when he hears you speak his word back to him and you say amen, boom, you got it. Man, blessed are the meek. Oh God, I want to be meek. I want to be humble like Jesus, please. In less than half a nanosecond, if you say amen when you read the word, you've got it. If any woman is in Christ, if any man is in Christ, he is a new creation, just like that. Remember, the Spirit hovers over the waters at the beginning of creation. Don't kid yourself, all three were there for that creation. The Spirit was there. Boom. Wow. By faith, Enoch walked with God. Ellen White, back in 1891, described Enoch this way. This is just beautiful. You'll take this home in the study guide. Put her words on the screen, please. Enoch kept the Lord ever before him. And the inspired word says that he walked with God. Yeah, we just read that. He made Christ. Now, here you go. He made Christ his constant what? Companion. Hit the pause button right there. Walk and talk. That's what he's doing. Walk and talk. Walk and talk. By faith. He didn't see a face. He didn't hear a voice. He didn't feel a touch. It was all by faith, exactly as you and me, exactly as our Lord. By faith, Enoch walked with God. And this is what gets me. And there are Enochs in this our day. Put the quotation back up. Let's keep going. He, Enoch, was in the world and performed his duties to the world. So he has a job. Look at it. He's got to earn a living. He's got a job. He's in the world. It's okay. You still walk with God. But he was ever under the influence. Talking about driving under the influence. There it is. He was ever under the influence of Jesus. He reflected Christ's character, like Mr. Roy. He exhibited the same qualities in goodness, mercy, tender compassion, sympathy, forbearance, meekness, humility, and love. His association with Christ day by day, here it goes, day by day transformed him into the image of him with whom he was so intimately connected. Abide in me and I in you. By faith, you don't feel a thing. By faith, I'm there, you're here. Abide in me. Walk with me. Girl, boy, talk back to me. Talk to me. I want to hear from you. Are you listening to me? I'm talking to you.

just like Enoch. Wow. Because when you walk by faith, you'll be like Jesus. People start seeing it. Well, what's up with that? I couldn't tell you what these plants looked like, these flowers looked like yesterday, but I can tell you what they look like today. I don't know how much growth took place between yesterday and today, but they sure are beautiful, and it looks like these petals have just continued to open. You can't see it. Only the people that see you and then come back and see you later say, whoa, something happened here. And there are Enochs in this our day. One more line from this quotation. Day by day, Enoch was growing away from his own way into Christ's way, the heavenly, the divine, in his thoughts and feelings. He was constantly inquiring, is this the way of the Lord? Do you remember when we used to wear these little bands that had WWJD on it? Remember that WWJD? What did it stand? WWJD? What would Jesus do? You remember that? It was a big craze. That's how Enoch lived. He would keep asking this question. Circle it in your study guide. Keep it in your mind. Is this the way of the Lord? God. I'm getting ready to walk into that boardroom. Is this your mind on this? Am I okay with this? I'm getting ready to ring a doorbell. I'm getting ready to make a call. God, do I have your mind on this? Is this the way of the Lord? And then the last line, oh, this is beautiful. His was a constant growth, and he had fellowship with the Father. He had fellowship with the Father and the Son. He walked with God. He walked with the Father, and he walked with the Son, and he had the Holy Spirit in him. The whole Trinity was engaged in Enoch's life. And by the way, the whole Trinity is engaged in your life. You may be thinking that you're walking all alone. You may be thinking that nobody's caring about me in heaven right now. You got one-third of the Trinity in your heart. You have the other two who are connected with you as if there were no other living human being on this planet. God is so able to focus his mind that he is only with you, exclusively yours. Talk to me. Come on, talk to me. What do you want? What can I do for you? I'm not a genie in a bottle. I'm your friend. Abide in me, and I in you. Ladies and gentlemen, it's that simple. God is raising up a generation of Enochs who will keep the faith of Jesus. I will put my trust in him. The storm generation. And I do believe, I can say this with all the integrity of my soul, I do believe he's calling you. No kidding. I do believe he's calling you. The big question is, come on. The big question is, do you hear him calling you? I know he's calling you. Do you hear him calling you? I want to end with a story. It talks about how you can hear him. The story is preceded by a quotation. It's from Mark Laberton, who is the president of Fuller Theological Seminary. He wrote a piece in the latest Christianity Today magazine in which he describes how when he believed in no God at all, he picked up the Bible one day and said, I'm going to read this just like a plain old book. So what you're going to hear now is a first-person testimony, okay? Put his words on the screen. I started to read the New Testament just as I was about to enter college, like some of you. With very few assumptions and with no theological or spiritual commitments, I simply picked up the Bible and began to read. I read and reread the Gospels and then the whole New Testament. I was by no means sure there was a God, nor was I sure that this text and its apparent claims were true or relevant to some possible divine being. It simply seemed to me that a literate person should be acquainted with the Bible, and so it all began. There's some of you who've walked into church today. You weren't here for parts 1, 2, 3, 4, 5, and 6. You're not even sure why you're here today, but you're here today. Happening inside of you right now that's saying, man, this is more than just a cutesy little picture. There's something going on with those words, and he walked with God by faith. There's some of you who are channel surfing, and you just happen to land on this moment. Some of you are at our website, you're looking for some archived video, and you happen to pick this one, and boom, suddenly the eternal is speaking to you. What would happen if you picked up this book and just started reading it like a book? You can start with the Gospels if you want. You start with Genesis. Be my guest. But what would happen if you just picked this up and started reading? Could it be that the eternal of the universe would start whispering to you?
Mark Labberton did that.

He describes how his reading expanded, put his words back up on the screen. I came to discover that what Jesus offered was in fact the antidote to smallness. The kingdom of God is the antidote. It's huge. The smallness that pervades much of our natural human enterprise, whether it's business, education, politics, or religion, was the problem of a shrunken heart and mind. By contrast, the kingdom of God, life under the reign of God's grace and truth in Jesus Christ, expands and unleashes our heart, mind, and soul, and strength for the profound purposes for which we were made. Could it be that God is, hit the pause button there, could it be that God is calling you out of your smallness right now? Your life feels small. It just doesn't feel like it has any nobility and destiny and purpose to it. Could it be God is calling you out of your smallness right now? Come talk to me. Come on. Let me talk to you. And then talk back to me. Mind with capital M mind. Intellect with capital I intellect. Connect. Lamberton, to my utter surprise, the Bible proved itself to be clear to me, even though I knew almost nothing about it. What the Bible made plain was that I was loved, sought, convicted, called, and redeemed by the true and living God who came to save the world, including me, in Jesus Christ. The clarity of Scripture was not an abstract principle. It was an apt description. Over time, it has formed my spiritual genealogy and biography. By faith, Enoch walked with God. And by the way, he didn't have this. All he had was what was passed from father to child, father to child. The maker of all things loves and wants you. That's what I want you to remember. The father would tell his children, the maker of all things loves and wants you. And one day he reached out to this maker and connected. However, his words to end here, however urbane and cosmopolitan, skeptical, or poor and broken people may be, God's word speaks with authority and power. Just as water will always find its own way, so the Bible's stream of water does the same, finding their way into the parched and thirsty lives to bring new life. It's not simply the clarity of comprehension for which Jesus calls us to be perfect, but a life that looks increasingly like the life of the Word made flesh. That's what we've been talking about, a life that begins to look like the Word made flesh. This is the final test of the Bible's clarity. I like this. Can people read our lives and see the life of God in us? This is the perspicuity. Yeah, I'd never seen that word either. I had to look it up. It means transparency. This is the transparency that God has given us in the Bible, a clarity that is meant to be readable in part through the unfinished lives of those who read and trust it. In other words, hey, something begins to happen to you. When you pick up this book and daily you read the narratives, you read the poetry, you read the prose, every day we walk and talk, we walk and talk. That's it. We walk and talk, we walk and talk. Something is happening. There's a conversation that's developing. There's a connection that is deepening. Lamberton's point, can people read our lives and see the life of God in us? And then he ends with this sentence. The clarity of our faithful Bible reading is meant to show up in the clarity of our faithful lives. And as soon as he writes that sentence, he tells a story. And I end with a story right here from Christianity Today. I was converted again to this conviction that we just read one night in northern Uganda. Okay, so he's in Africa. At that time, the Lord's Resistance Army, that's some kind of terrorist army, was still at its evil games, and children slept in night commuter camps to stay alive and to avoid being captured and tortured into becoming child soldiers. This particular night, as every night, hundreds of children came to sleep together in the rough of an empty school. Only one adult was present, a middle-aged woman, available to help and comfort any who might have need. Her husband and children were at their home just a few blocks away. She explained that she came each night as a volunteer to be of help. I asked her why she was doing this. She talked about the children's need and her desire to do what she could under such difficult circumstances in the face of such fears. Still wanting to know more, I pressed, yeah, but what motivates you to care? Why do you do it?

She looked me up and down and finally said, "Well, I am what you call a Christian. I read my Bible every day, and every week I go to a church where we eat something called the Lord's Supper. I can't imagine doing those things all my life and not coming here. Where else would it lead?" The lady got it. She got it. "Abide in me and I in you, and you'll bear much fruit, and the world will be a different place because it'll be a different place. When you walk by faith in the Word, you will live by faith in the world. And they will take note that these men, that these women, that these children have been with Jesus." What do you say? Yeah, no, what do you say? Yeah. You know what I wish? If I could just one prayer for you, one prayer, one gift from God to you. Here's what I wish. I pray that whoever you are, and whatever you do, and however old you are or aren't, I pray that this gift of a walk with God will be yours. It's yours for the asking. You don't have to get a letter. It's not airmailed to you. Walk and talk. Walk and talk. You'll bear much fruit. There will be a generation of Enochs at the end, and the world will say, "Whoa, who are these people?" Walk and talk. That's what I wish more than anything else for you. In fact, let me pray with you right now. Oh God, please, for these dear sons and daughters of yours, you've loved them from the first day they breathed. You've never given up on them. You have always been tugging at their hearts, their minds. And there's somebody here, Father, who's saying, "I'm not sure. I never thought about this before." But Father, for that heart, the Holy Spirit who's speaking, assure him, assure her, it's for real. Mr. Roy reflected somebody special. It works. So call us and empower us, encourage us, take us by the hand, and walk and talk, and walk and talk, and walk and talk until that day when you look down with a smile and say, "Hey, you know what, guys? You're closer to my house than yours. Why don't you come home with me?" And that door flings open, and we walk in. Till then, walk and talk, we pray in Jesus' name. Amen.

And now may the grace of our Lord Jesus Christ and the love of the Father and the fellowship of the Holy Spirit be with you all. Amen.

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I'd like to spend another moment with you here at the end of our program to share with you a gift of hope. In these uncertain times, this little book, The Great Hope, will help you understand what God has planned for your future, and not just your future, but the

the future of the human race. In this 500th anniversary of the Great Reformation, we recognize that Luther had a mighty work to do, but the truth is, he didn't recognize all the light of Holy Scripture. How could he have? He's just one life. New light has been continually shining since his time, and new truths have been constantly unfolding. This book, The Great Hope, is a story of that continuing Reformation. So grab your phone, dial our toll-free number, 877-HIS-WILL. Remember the two words, 877-HIS-WILL, and we'll get a copy to you right away. Until the next time we meet, may the peace of our Lord Jesus be with you.

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Our message tonight is entitled Revelation's Answer for Global Peace. All around us, we see, friends, that there is a disturbing absence of peace in our world. And I can only imagine how the heart of God must break as he sees his children who are longing and desperate for peace, and yet do not realize that he is the only one that can give them the peace that they need. Every human heart, friends, we earnestly desire for peace. This is something that we long for. We want safety and security and rest and peace, but consistently we end up with chaos, confusion, conflict and danger and destruction all around us. Terroristic attacks strike fear into our hearts, causing us to surrender our freedoms for a sense of safety. We find natural disasters claiming the lives of thousands in an instant make us wonder if there's any place on earth that is really a safe place. You see, friends, our fragile world is being torn apart in many different ways. And the question that comes to my mind is, why is it that our world is so fragile and our plans for peace so futile? Man, brothers and sisters, longs for peace and yet he can't obtain it no matter how hard he tries. And the answer to this question, in short, is this: mankind is trying to live in peace without the Prince of Peace. But this can never be done. I want us to notice what happened to Israel when they tried to live without God. In the book 2 Chronicles chapter 15, verses 3 to 6, the Bible says, "For a long time Israel had been without the what? The true God, without a teaching priest and without law. And in those times there was what? No peace, but great turmoil was on all the inhabitants of the lands. So nation was destroyed by nation and city by city."

0: city, for God troubled them with every adversity. The Bible says that when man tries to live without God, without the teachings of God, without the teachings of God, with no peace, only turmoil, destruction, and adversity. And this is exactly what our world is like today. The Bible tells us in Isaiah chapter 57, verse 20 and 21, it says, "But the wicked are like the troubled sea when it cannot rest, whose waters cast up mire and dirt. There is no what? Peace, says my God, for the wicked." The Bible tells us that when man tries to live without God and do his own way, his way is the wicked way, and that man cannot find any rest, because there's no such thing as peace without the Prince of Peace. Restlessness, friends, comes from wickedness. And this is the condition of our world, and it's the condition of the natural human heart. We look and search for peace in all the places where it is not found. And many people are saying, if you want to find peace, find it within. They say, look within your heart, from the Christ consciousness within, and then you can have peace from within. But friends, I want you to notice what the Bible tells us concerning those who have the worldview of trying to find peace within their own human hearts. The Bible says in Proverbs chapter 28 and verse 26, he who trusts in his own heart is a what? The Bible says that when we trust in our hearts, it is a foolish thing. But this is exactly what the human race has done. Thinking that we're wise, we have become fools in trusting in our own hearts. Our own standard of right and wrong is as if we want to determine what is good and what is true and what is right versus wrong. But friends, our standard of right and wrong is twisted. But this is the law that governs the natural heart. The Bible says in Jeremiah chapter 17 and verse 9, that the heart is deceitful. The heart is what? You see, our hearts can lead us astray. They will lead us astray. That's why we never want to follow it. It says the heart is deceitful above all things and desperately wicked. Who can know it? You see that word wicked that describes the human heart. Another word for wicked is lawless. What's the word? You see, our natural carnal hearts wants to live without any law at all. We are our hearts are wicked and desperately wicked, and so we don't want to follow that. You see, friends, our own standard of right and wrong is twisted. The Bible says in Proverbs chapter 14 and verse 12, that there is a way which seems right to a man, but its end is the way of death. We cannot do that which seems right to us because our standard is twisted. It's the wrong way. You see, the carnal human heart is naturally bent towards sin. And sin is wickedness, and sin is living without any law. You see, the natural, the thing that seems right to the carnal heart, the way that seems to be the right way is the broad way. That's what Jesus said, that many are going down the broad way, the way of the majority, doing what everyone else is doing, looking to society to define what is right versus wrong. And friends, do you know why rivers are so crooked? For the same reason why society in our world is so crooked. Notice this picture of the Amazon River, how it winds around the river, how it winds so crooked. You know why? Because water follows the path of what? Least resistance. And that's the same reason why our hearts and our world is so crooked, because we like to go the easy way, the broad way, the way of the majority, the way that seems right and feels right and sounds right to our own sinful carnal heart. You see, friends, peace is not found from within. Peace is only found from above. Can you say amen? But the natural heart flows the easy way, the pleasing way. You see, our own carnal hearts, we desire love without any law. We want pleasure without payment, satisfaction without sacrifice. And that's why in our world today, there are fewer and fewer marriages taking place and more people just shacking up and living together, because people want the benefits of marriage without the commitment of marriage. And the Bible says that that is a sin. It is breaking the law of God. And friends, this is even found in the Christian world. And it's sin, friends. That's what robs us of the sweet peace. And it leaves us in destruction. Help is not found from within. Help is found from above. You see, the only way we can have peace is if we have the Prince of Peace living in our hearts. The Bible tells us in the book of Isaiah, chapter 9, verse 6 and 7, this is a messianic prophecy concerning Jesus. And the Bible says in Isaiah 9, verse 6 and 7, "For unto us a child is born, unto us a son is given, and the government shall be upon his shoulder, and his name shall be called," what is his name?
1: Wonderful.
0: Wonderful, and what? counsel.

What else? The mighty God, the everlasting Father, the Prince of Peace. Of the increase of his government and peace, there shall be no what? You see, the Bible tells us concerning Jesus that he is the Prince of Peace. And the government is going to be on his shoulders. He is the one that rules and reigns over the heavenly government. And friends, a government, every single government has laws by which that specific government is run by. And when you look at the kingdoms and nations of the world, if there are unjust laws, that will produce anarchy, sedition, and rebellion. However, just laws or fair laws bring order, harmony, and peace in that specific kingdom, government, or society. And the Bible tells us that God's government is a government of peace. Do you know why? Because the foundation of his government is his just and righteous and holy laws. You see, friends, just laws brings order, harmony, and peace. Unjust laws bring rebellion, sedition, and anarchy. But friends, I'm thankful that those who decide to be citizens of God's kingdom, the Bible tells us that their peace, there will be no end to that peace. Can you say amen? Because there will be no end to the just and fair and righteous laws of the king and prince of that government. You see, as we study Bible prophecy, we notice that Satan, who is against the true king and kingdom of heaven, kingdom of heaven, and not peace. And thus he's working overtime to rob us of the peace that only Jesus can offer. And friends, one of the main ways that he removes peace from our lives is to destroy the law of God and to cause man to disregard the law of God. In other words, to destroy peace, Satan attacks the law of God that brings a sense of peace. And this is exactly what the issue is when you study Bible prophecy. The Bible tells us concerning the Antichrist little horn kingdom that we're going to study in detail this Saturday evening. It says in Daniel chapter 7, verse 25, write it down. It says that this false Antichrist kingdom, it says that they would think to change what? Times and laws. Satan does not want peace. He wants war. So to remove peace, he attacks the law of God that would bring a sense of peace amongst the government of God. And so we find that one of Satan's strategies, one of his main goals in these last days, is to try to destroy the law of God. His first plan is to replace God's law with the law of humanism, telling people you can decide what you want, what is right for you and what is wrong for you. Do you see the importance of searching our hearts, like what we studied the other night in light of the judgment? That we examine our lives because our hearts can lead us astray. And the greatest deception is self-deception, thinking that we're saved by our profession. And yet when the Lord comes, we realize that we're lost. And Jesus will say, I never knew. Oh, friends, I don't want to hear those words. I want to hear the words that of Jesus that says, well, not said, well done, thou good and faithful servant. How many want to hear those words tonight? Well, friends, in order to hear those words, we have to be more than professors. We have to possess Jesus, amen? And Jesus must possess us. I in you and you in me is what Jesus said. This is much more than head knowledge, much more than a surface experience. It is a heart experience with the person, Jesus Christ. And friends, if I'm going to be a Christian, if I want to serve the Lord, I want the real deal. Can you say amen? I want to have a genuine, not a surface experience, but a genuine heartfelt experience. You see, the reason why these individuals were lost is because Jesus said, depart from me, ye that practice what? Lawlessness. They were preaching his word, perhaps, but they were not keeping the law of God in their hearts. They were not doing the will of God. And so Jesus says, makes it clear that we have to do God's will in order to be saved. And friends, how many of you want to be saved? You want to enter into the kingdom? Well, if so, we need to do God's will. And so tell me, do you think it's important to know exactly what the will of God is? How important is it to know what God's will is? A matter of eternity. And if it's that important, we need to let the Bible give us a clear definition. What exactly is the will of God? And the Bible gives us a text, but gives us a text. Psalms chapter 40 and verse 8. Please write it down and notice with me on your screen. Psalms 40 verse 8 defines to us
what the will of God is. The Bible says, I delight to do thy will, O my God.

Yea, thy what? Law is where? Within my heart. My friends, the first part of this verse explains or is the same thing as the second part of the verse. You see, in the book of Psalms, this is Hebrew poetry. And in Hebrew poetry, we find a parallelism. You see, in English poetry, we like to rhyme words. Isn't that right? Roses are red, violets are blue, and whatnot. We rhyme words in English poetry. But in Hebrew poetry, instead of rhyming words, they rhyme ideas. They rhyme what? This is called Hebrew parallelism. And so the first part of the verse is the same idea as the second part of the verse. Well, what does it say? I delight to do thy will, O my God. And what exactly is that? To have God's law within our hearts. So we find that the will of God is for us to allow the Lord to write his holy law in our hearts and in our minds. And by the way, friends, this is the reality of the new covenant experience. Do you remember how the new covenant says that God wants to write his law in our hearts and minds? And that makes sense, doesn't it? Because what did Jesus say to those that said, Lord, Lord? He said, depart from me, you who practice lawlessness. They were not doing God's will, because God's will is to have God's law written in our hearts. And if that's clear, if that makes sense, would you please say amen? But friends, if you notice in the Christian world today, it is so sad and shocking that some of the very ones that are claiming Jesus as their Lord are watering down the law of God and its importance. Or worse, there are even some preachers who are preaching that the law of God has been done away with, that God's grace gives us license to sin and break the law of God. You see, even Christians have this antinomianism, humanistic spirit within the church. Antichrist is creeping within the temple, folks. Christians are condemning the very law that would bring peace in our world. And this is the spirit of the Antichrist. And for this reason, God, in infinite mercy, in these last days, in the book of Revelation, is sending a worldwide message of love and a worldwide message of peace, teaching us and pointing us back to the importance of the holy law of God. I want you to notice what the Bible says in Revelation chapter 14, verse 6 and 7. We read this before. Let's read it again. This is the final message that's given throughout the whole world just before the coming of Jesus. Revelation chapter 14, verse 6 and 7. Please write it down. The Bible says, and I saw another angel fly in the midst of heaven, having the everlasting, what is that next word? Gospel. And friends, remind me, what does that word gospel mean? It doesn't mean bad news, amen? It means good news. In other words, this message is not a bondage message, it's a message of freedom. It's a good news. Get happy and get excited and get excited. And so friends, it's time to start getting excited tonight as we discover what exactly is this good news message, this gospel message of peace. It says, having the everlasting gospel to preach unto them that dwell on the earth, to every nation, kindred, tongue, and people. It's a global gospel message. Well, what is this message? Verse 7, saying with a loud voice, fear who? God. And give glory to him, for the hour of his judgment has come. So we find something interesting here in Revelation, that in the last days, God is gonna send a worldwide global gospel message. And a part of this good news message is a worldwide call to fear God. Now friends, tonight those two words, fear God, is Revelation's answer for global peace. We want to find out what exactly does the Bible mean when it calls us to fear God. Well friends, let me tell you first what it does not mean. It does not mean that God wants us to be afraid of him. Can you say amen? God does not want us to be afraid of him, friends. Just like any father or any parent does not want their children to be afraid of them. God, when it says fear God, it doesn't mean to be afraid of God, but to fear God, it means to reverence God. It means to respect God, just like children ought to reverence and respect their parents. And friends, notice what happens as a result of reverencing or fearing God. The Bible tells us that we're gonna keep his commandments. Notice what it says in Ecclesiastes chapter 12 and verse 13. Please write it down. Ecclesiastes 12:13 tells us, let us hear the conclusion of the whole matter. Fear God and keep his what? Commandments, for this is the whole duty of Jew. Is that what it says? The whole duty of? So friends, to keep the law of God, to fear him, which results in keeping his commandments, this is something that God is calling just one race to do, or all races? The entire human race, friends.
And so when you read in Revelation 14, verse 7, when the angel says, "Fear

God to the whole world, it's a call back to the holy law of God, to respect God, to reverence God, to love God, which results in obeying the word and the law of God. And friends, if that's clear, would you please say amen? Amen. This is Revelation's answer for global peace. You know why? Because friends, when we keep the law of God, or when we allow the Lord to keep his law in us and through us, and when he writes it in our hearts, it results in peace with God and peace with man. Notice what the Bible says in the book of Isaiah, chapter 48, verse 18. Please write it down. Oh, that you had heeded my commandments, then your peace would have been like a river, and your righteousness as the waves of the sea. God says if we listen and heed his commandments, we would have peace. You see, brothers and sisters, God's law is a blueprint as how to live in peace with him and peace with one another. And friends, it's interesting. Did you realize that man has tried to pass so many laws to bring about peace, order, and harmony in society today? In fact, it's been estimated that man has passed over 35 million to try to bring about peace and to try to control human behavior. But God, instead of 35 million, has given to us just 10 simple commandments. Can you say amen? And unlike the unwise and sometimes unjust laws that man makes, the Bible says that the law of God is perfect, converting the soul. That's Psalms 19, verse 7. Write it down. Not only that, but God's law is holy and just and good, according to Romans 7, verse 12. And James 2, 12 says that we will be judged by the law of, not bondage, but the law of liberty. Another word for liberty is freedom. And so we see over and over again, the law of God is a good law. It's a perfect law. It's holy. It's just, which means it's fair. And it's a law of liberty. It's not a law of bondage. God wants to make us free, and he wants to give us peace. God always has our best interest in mind. Can you say amen? And unlike the 35 million laws of man, these 10 commandments controls all human behavior at the heart level, which is where it matters the most. Can you say amen? This is Revelation's plan for global peace, folks. And so now the next question is this, that we've laid that foundation. What exactly is this law, and why is it so perfect and important for the welfare and the harmony of society? Notice what it says in Exodus 31 and verse 18. Write it down. The Bible says, and when he had made an end of speaking with him on Mount Sinai, he gave Moses two tablets of the testimony, tablets of stone, written with what? The finger of God. You see, friends, every other part of the Bible, God used the prophets to write it down. But when it came to the law of God, the Ten Commandments, God said, no, I'm going to write this one myself. And friends, that makes it so very important. Can you say amen? He wrote it with his own finger on tablets of stone. And by the way, you know when people say it's written in stone, what do they mean by that? That means it cannot be changed. That means it's permanent. And friends, this is the case with the law of God. He wrote it in tables of stone with his own finger. The only part of the Bible that God wrote himself. And friends, listen, though this was the first time God gave the law in written form, the principles of the Ten Commandments existed for all eternity. Why? Because when you study it carefully, you'll find that God's law, the Ten Commandments, are simply a reflection of his eternal character of love. And so the next question you might be wondering is this. Well, how do we know that the Ten Commandments existed for all eternity? How do we know that it existed before God wrote it down on tables of stone at Mount Sinai? Well, friends, here's the very easy way we know that God's law existed before he wrote it down and gave it to Moses. According to the New Testament, in Romans 4, verse 15, the Bible says, where there is no law, there is no what? So, no law, then there's no such thing as transgression. But what is transgression? What is the definition of transgression, or the definition of sin? Here is the clearest textbook definition of sin you'll find in the Bible. 1 John chapter 3 and verse 4, write it down. The Bible says, whosoever commits sin transgresses the law. For sin is the transgression of the law. You will not find a clearer definition of sin in the Bible. When I ask you, what is sin? Your answer, the Bible answer, is the transgression or the breaking of the
law, but the

Bible says where there is no law, there is no sin. That makes sense, doesn't it? If there's no law, then there's nothing to break. Are you with me, yes or no? And so now the next question is this. Did God's law exist before Mount Sinai? Well, to answer that, just ask the question, did sin exist before Mount Sinai, yes or no? And so if sin existed before it, there had to have been a law that existed before it as well. Because what is sin? It is the breaking of the law. In fact, remember when God spoke to Adam and Eve, he said, you can eat of every tree of the garden except for this one. For in the day that you eat thereof, you shall surely die. And why were they going to die if they partook of that fruit? It's not because it was poisonous. It's because God said it in his word. He gave them a commandment, don't eat of this fruit. And the Bible says that the wages of sin is death. Now, friends, in partaking of that fruit, Adam and Eve broke the law of God, friends. They broke at least the eighth commandment that says, thou shalt not steal, because they took something that did not belong to them. They also broke the 10th commandment that said, thou shalt not covet, because they covet, they desired something that was not theirs, that God said, don't eat of it. And so we find that if sin came in the Garden of Eden, then there had to have been first a law in the Garden of Eden that they were able to sin against and break. Does that make sense, yes or no? And they passed this sinful tendency down to their children, Cain and Abel. And you'll find in Genesis 4, the first sibling rivalry, Cain killed his brother Abel. Now tell me, friends, did Cain sin, yes or no? Well, that shows that there had to have been a law to sin against. He broke the law that said, thou shalt not kill. Sin was there, therefore the law was there as well. And friends, listen, the reason why I'm emphasizing this is because many sincere Christians are confused. They think that the Ten Commandments began at Mount Sinai when God gave it to Moses, but not at all. It existed far before that. How do we know? Because sin existed far before that. And so we see in the Old Testament, God's law was the standard for right and wrong for all people back in those times. But here's the real question we want to find the answer to tonight. What about in the New Testament? Is the law of God still relevant and important for us living after the time of the cross and the resurrection of Christ? What does the Bible say? Are we in a new dispensation? And does this new dispensation give us the license? Give us the license of God? Well, let's go to the words of Jesus to find out. Notice with me in Matthew chapter 5, verse 17 and 18. Please write it down. One of the clearest verses about the law of God from the mouth of Jesus. Jesus said in Matthew 5, 17 and 18, think not that I am come to destroy the law or the prophets. I am not come to destroy, but to. So Jesus said, don't even think about it. Don't even entertain the notion that I am come to destroy the law. I am not come to do this. But what am I come to do? Jesus said, I am come to. And some people think that that word fulfill means to destroy. But friends, if that's what it means, it wouldn't make sense. I am not come to destroy, but to destroy. It wouldn't make sense, right? What does that word fulfill mean? It means to fill to the full. It means to fill up the full measure of. In the original language, in the Greek, the word fulfill means to establish more fully. What does it mean? And so Jesus did not come to destroy the law, but he came to fulfill it, to establish it more fully, to fill to the full, or to live it out in his own life, thus giving to us an example to follow. And then he said in verse 18, for verily I say unto you, till heaven and earth pass, one jot and one tittle shall in no wise pass from the law till all be what? Fulfilled. The jot and tittle, that's like the dotting of an I and the crossing of a T. In other words, the Lord Jesus says, nothing is going to pass from my law till all be fulfilled. In other words, he came to live out the requirements of the law, not to destroy it, but to live it out, to give us an example of what it means to keep the law out of a motivation of love and faithfulness to God. In fact, notice another one. In Isaiah 42, verse 21, we find a messianic prophecy concerning Jesus. Isaiah 42, 21 says that the Lord is well pleased for his righteousness' sake, and he will, what is that word right there? Magnify the law and make it what? Now, friends, how can you destroy something and honor it at the same time? Can you do that? Not at all. So when the Bible says he came to honor it, this doesn't mean he came to destroy it or do away with it. He came to honor it, and that word honor means to hold it up in high esteem. And he came to magnify the law. And friends, if you have a magnifying glass

put it over the Bible or the law of God, does the magnifying glass destroy the law? Yes or no? What does the magnifying glass do? It enlarges it and makes it clearer. Isn't that right? And that's what Jesus did when he came the first time. He enlarged the requirements of the law and he made it clearer, telling us, if you look upon a woman to lust after her, you've already broken the law. He made it larger and clearer by fulfilling it, living it out in his own life, giving us an example to follow. And friends, if that's clear, would you please say amen? But some people say, after Christ kept the law in his life, he then destroyed it in his death. Oh, friends, is this true? Did the cross destroy the law of God? Why did Jesus die on the cross? Did he die the law, or did he die to save us from sin? Well, let's find out. Matthew chapter 1, verse 21, please write it down. The Bible says, you shall call his name Jesus. And by the way, that's a beautiful name, amen? Do you know what the name Jesus means? It means Savior. Name above all names. You shall call his name Jesus, Savior. But what is he going to save us from? For he shall save his people from the law. Is that what it says? Let's try it again. He shall save his people in their sins. Is Jesus going to save us in our sins? He's going to save us what? From our sins. And friends, remind me, what is the definition of sin? It's the breaking of the law. So Jesus did not come to save us in the breaking of the law, but he came to save us from breaking the law. This is why he came and died on the cross, friends, to save us not only for the penalty of sin, which is death, but to save us from the power of sin, which is breaking the law. And if that makes sense, would you please say amen? Amen. But friends, when Jesus died, there was a law that came to an end at the cross. There was a law that was abolished, but it wasn't the Ten Commandments. Well, which law was it? Ephesians 2 verse 15 has the answer. The Bible says, having abolished in his flesh the enmity, even the law of commandments contained in what? Ordinances. And friends, the word ordinance is another word for ceremonies. It was the ceremonial laws that came to an end at the cross. And what were these ceremonial laws? Everything that was tied to an earthly sanctuary. Hebrews 9:1, write it down, it says, then indeed even the first covenant had ordinances of divine service and the earthly what? Sanctuary. And so these were the laws and the commandments that came to an end of the cross. It was the sacrificial ceremonial laws. And these are the laws that are described in Colossians chapter 2 and verse 14. Write it down. The Bible says, blotting out the handwriting of ordinances that was against us, which was contrary to us, took it out of the way, nailing it to his cross. Friends, which law was nailed to the cross? It was the commandments that were contained in ordinances, the handwriting of ordinances. These were the sacrificial services. And the reason why these came to an end at the cross is because, remember, what was the purpose of the sanctuary and the services and the sacrifices? It was to teach us about Jesus. Can you say amen? These were shadows that pointed forward to a substance, types that would point forward to an antitype. And so when Jesus came in the flesh, all of these things were no longer necessary, because the purpose of these things was simply to teach us and to make us ready for when Jesus would actually come and die on the cross in the flesh. Are you with me, yes or no? Now, friends, there are many people in the Christian, and the reason why I'm emphasizing this is because there are many people that are mixing the ceremonial laws that were abolished at the cross with the Ten Commandments. They think that the ceremonial laws and the Ten Commandments are one and the same. But friends, they were two different laws. I want to show it to you tonight. And on your way out, you'll receive a handout that has this chart. The Ten Commandments versus the ceremonial law. Notice the difference. The Ten Commandments were called God's law, according to Romans 8:7. Ceremonial law was called Moses' law, according to Hebrews 10:28. Ten Commandments were written by God's finger, whereas the ceremonial law was handwritten by Moses, 2 Chronicles 35:12. The Ten Commandments written in stone. The ceremonial law written in a book. The Ten Commandments was placed in the Ark of the Covenant, whereas the ceremonial law was placed on the side of the Ark of the Covenant. The Ten Commandments is called a spiritual law, Romans 7:14. The ceremonial law was called a carnal law, Hebrews 9:10. The Ten Commandments reveal sin, Romans 3:27-7. The ceremonial law was given because of sin, Galatians 3:19. The Ten Commandments are called eternal abiding principles, whereas the ceremonial law were temporal
prophecies. The Ten Commandments are going to stand forever.

whereas the ceremonial law was nailed to the cross. And those were the laws that came to an end. When Jesus died on the cross, the Bible says that the Bible said that he said, "It is finished." Then the veil of the temple was torn from top to bottom, showing an end, an abolishing, a doing away with those sacrificial ceremonial laws. And because of the death of Christ, now we can come boldly to the throne of grace to obtain mercy and find help to save in our time of need. Can you say amen? So we see, according to Psalms 111, verse 7 and 8, that all his commandments are sure. They stand fast. How long? Forever and ever. Now, some people say, but we don't have to worry about the Ten Commandments, because Jesus said all you have to do is love. Just love God and love each other, and don't worry about the Ten Commandments. Well, friends, it's true that Jesus taught us that all we need to do is love. But here's the real question. Did Jesus teach that love does away with his law? Let's find out, shall we? Please write down Matthew chapter 22, verse 37 through 40. And by the way, if you notice, we're having lots of scripture tonight. Friends, I hope you don't mind that, amen? You don't mind me giving a lot of scripture, right? And the reason why we do this is because it really doesn't matter what I say. All that matters is what the Bible says, amen? So we want to have a clear foundational understanding of this topic so that we can understand Satan's strategy, his plans in the last days to sit in the New Testament church, the temple of God, and we're going to study that on Saturday. So notice, some people say all you have to do is love. Don't worry about the law. Just love, love, love, love. And people, all they talk about is love, to the point that they say law is not important. But let's find out what Jesus says. Jesus said unto him, "Thou shalt love the Lord thy God with all thy heart, with all thy soul, with all thy mind. This is the first and great what?" But friends, you realize that when Jesus said this, this was nothing new. Jesus was actually quoting from the Old Testament, from Deuteronomy 6, verse 4. It wasn't a new commandment. It was new to them because they've forgotten the importance of loving God. Loving God. Jesus said the first commandment is to love God with everything you have and everything you are. And then the second commandment, the second is like unto it. Jesus said, "Thou shalt love thy neighbor as thyself." And friends, when Jesus said that, that wasn't anything new. He was quoting from Leviticus 19 and verse 18. It was new to them because they forgot the importance of loving their neighbor. Now, friends, people read this surfacely and they say, there you have it. You don't have to worry about the Ten Commandments. Just love God and love each other. But friends, it would be well for us to read the rest of the verse. Can you say amen? Because notice what the rest of the verse says. On these two commandments hang all the law and the prophets. Friends, on these two commandments, these two great principles of love, loving God and loving your neighbor, hold up the rest of the Ten Commandments. Friends, how many hands do you have? Two hands, right? And the same way these two hands love God and love your neighbor, on these two hands, hold up how many fingers? 10 fingers. In the same way, friends, every time you look at your hands, you see the law and the love of God, his law of love. Go ahead and look at your hands right now, by the way. You see them? That's the law of love right there, friends. God created it in your own hands. In other words, when Jesus said all you have to do is love God and love each other, he was telling us that the only way you can keep the Ten Commandments is if you love God and love each other. Because, friends, think about it. If you really love God with all your heart, mind, and soul, then you will keep the first part of the commandment that says, "Thou shalt have no other gods before me." You will not bow down and worship idols. You will not take the name of the Lord in vain. You will remember the Sabbath. If you truly love God, you keep the first part of the commandment. Are you with me? And if you truly love your neighbor as yourself, you would keep the second part of the commandment. You will start by honoring your first neighbor. You will honor your father and mother. If you truly love your neighbor as yourself, you will not kill your neighbor. You will not commit adultery. You will not steal and lie and cover your neighbor's possessions. On these two commandments, love God and love your neighbor, hold up the rest of the claims of the law of God. And friends, if that makes sense, would you please say amen? In no way does love go against the law of God, but rather like what the Apostle Paul said in Romans 13:10, love is the fulfilling of the law. And that word fulfilling means to establish more fully. In other words, the only way we can keep God's law is love. If we try to do the right thing without love for God, it's legalism and it will not work, friends. It's bondage. But when we have love for God and love for one another, the natural result is the fulfilling of the law of God in our hearts and in our lives. In other words, friends, the power of love will establish the law of love more fully in the

0: believer's life. This is what Jesus said in John 14, verse 15. Christ puts our love to the test. Friends, tell me, if you love Jesus, let me hear you say amen.
1: Amen.
0: Jesus says, if you love me, keep my commandments. In other words, love is demonstrated by obedience.

Jesus said, if you love me, keep. Now, friends, in the Greek, it's even more emphatic. In the original language, it's like this. If you love me, you will keep my commandments. Because love, friends, is the motivating power that enables us to do the things that pleases the Lord. Can you say amen? Love for Jesus always leads to obedience to the law of God. Friends, do you remember that woman that was caught in adultery? She had broken the seventh commandment. She was going to be stoned to death because the wages of sin is? She deserved to die. She had broken the law of God. And friends, she was brought to the feet of Jesus. And even though she had made a mess of her life, at the feet of Jesus, she found herself at the very best place she could ever be in the whole universe. Can you say amen? And at Jesus' feet, Jesus did not excuse her sin. Jesus did not ignore her sin. He forgave her sin. And he said, neither do I condemn you. Then he said, go and sin some more. Is that what Jesus said? Did Jesus say you can go and keep sinning? It doesn't matter. You're under my grace and you're going to be saved even though you continue to sin and break my law. Is that what he says? He said, go and sin no more. You see, friends, this is the true gospel. When Jesus said go, that was pardon for her past. But when he said sin no more, that was power for her present to live a brand new life. Can you say amen? And so the next question is this. Some people say, oh, but the law, that's just a bunch of legalistic requirements. There are many Christians who are accusing the law of being legalistic. But friends, I want you to notice when God spoke his law to Moses, he gave it in the context of freedom. In Exodus 20, verse 2, the Bible tells us, God said before he spoke his Ten Commandments, he said to Moses, I am the Lord thy God, which have brought thee out of the land of Egypt, out of the house of... In other words, God was saying, I'm the one that gave you freedom. I want you to be a free people. You see, he gives the law in the context of liberty and freedom, freedom from the bondage of sin. And so as God brings his children out of Egypt, out of slavery, he now gives to them the Ten Commandments that teaches them how to remain free. Amen? How to remain in peace with each other and peace with God. And so, brothers and sisters, the law of God is not a law of bondage. It's a law of freedom. Let me say it like this. Tell me, friends, what is the purpose of stop signs and speed limits? Are those things there to restrict us or are they there to protect us? In the same way, friends, the law of God, we can be driving down the road and trying to get someplace and the light turns red and we get angry at the light. Man, this light is restricting me. I'm trying to get somewhere. So restrictive. But friends, if that light wasn't there, you could kill yourself. Isn't that right? So what is that light? So what is it? It's to protect you, friends, not to restrict you. And it's the same with the law of God. God said, thou shalt not commit adultery. He's trying to protect your marriage and your home and your family and your children. When he says, thou shalt not kill, he's trying to protect your life. It's a law of freedom. Now, here's another question. My wife and I, we've been married almost 8 years now. And tell me, is it a reasonable expectation for her to expect me to be faithful to her and only her? Is that reasonable or is that legalistic? That's reasonable, right? And it's reasonable for me to expect her to be faithful. Why? Because we have entered into a covenant relationship with each other. And more than just a covenant relationship, it's because we love each other. Can you say amen? You see, when you say yes to a person, you're also saying no to everyone else. And when you think about that, wow, that sounds kind of restrictive. So you're committing yourself to one person and only that one for the rest of your life? You can have other lovers on the side. Wow, that sounds so restrictive. But is it really? No, if you love that person. Can you say amen? Because you don't care. You don't want anyone else. You want just that person. Tell me, friends, is marriage bondage? Well, that kind of depends who you're married to. But if you love your spouse, is it bondage? Absolutely not. It's freedom to express a love that is pure and undefiled. Can you say amen? And that's the same thing with the law of God. It's not bondage, friends. It's freedom if you love him. If you don't love him, it is bondage. It has to do with love that motivates you to obey. In fact, notice in 1 John chapter 5, verse 3, the Bible says, for this is the love of God, that we keep his commandments, and his commandments are not grievous. In other words, it's not burdensome. It's not hard. If we truly love the Lord. Now, friends, if we don't love him, it's grievous, it's burdensome, it's bondage, it's difficult because we're trying to do it in our own strength. And friends, we have no strength.

Friends, the love of God is the power that fulfills the requirements of his law in our hearts. Are you with me? Yes or no? And so now here's the next question. We want to have a good, thorough understanding. We're hitting it from every single angle that you might have in your mind. Here's the next question. Can the law of God save us? The answer is absolutely not. We can never be saved by anything we do. Bible says all our righteousness are like filthy rags. The only way we're going to be saved is by the grace of God. Can you say amen? Ephesians 2 verse 8 and 9, write it down. It says, for by grace are you saved through faith, and that not of yourselves, it is the what? Gift of God, not of works, lest any man should boast. Bible is clear that the only way we're going to be saved is by grace, and we accept that grace through faith. It's a gift, not something we work for, try to earn with our own efforts, but something we receive as a gift of faith. It doesn't come by works. Grace and grace alone. Can you say amen? Now, friends, listen. When we make God's grace a license to break God's law, when we take the grace of God and use it as a do what we want to do and to live our own lives, that grace becomes disgrace. We are spitting on the sacrifice of Christ when we do that, friends. We are treating so cheaply that which costs God everything to give to us. Friends, let us uphold it and value it as we should. Can you say amen? Oh, how many of you are thankful for the grace of God? But then there are some people who say, all you have to do is believe. Don't worry about keeping the law and whatnot, Ten Commandments. Just believe, confess with your mouth and believe in your heart. And the Bible does say that. But friends, even the Apostle Paul knew that some people would cheapen what true faith really is. And because of that, he wrote in Romans 3:31, do we then make void the law through faith? In other words, just because we have faith, does that mean we can break God's law? What's the answer? God forbid. Yea, we what? Establish the law. In other words, if we truly have faith, the law of God will be established in our lives. In other words, faith will result in the fruit of the Spirit, obedience, because James chapter 2, verse 26 says that faith without works is? So we need a faith that works. And all genuine faith works. But how does it work? Galatians chapter 5 and verse 6, faith that works by love. In other words, love is the power that enables our faith to result in the works of obedience to the law of God. You see, friends, whenever you read the New Testament, the Apostle Paul and Jesus, they were never against the law of God. Never. You will not find that in the New Testament. They were only against the legalistic way that people were keeping the law. That's what they were against. All the epistles, whenever it's dealing with the law of God and it seems to us that they're getting rid of the law. No, they're rebuking the legalism that people were practicing in their keeping of the law. And what many Christians have done, they've thrown the baby out with the bathwater. They think that because Christ, because Paul and Jesus was against legalism, they think that they were against law, but not at all. They were showing us that the only way to keep the law was by faith that works by love. And so let's not throw the baby out with the bathwater. Can you say amen? There is no contradiction, no disagreement between God's grace and God's faith and God's law. And so now here's the next question. What is the role and the purpose of the law of God? According to Romans chapter 3 and verse 20, the purpose of the law is to show us what sin is. The Bible says, therefore, by the deeds of the law shall no flesh be justified in his sight, for by the law is the knowledge of what? In other words, you will not know what sin is without the law, because the law reveals what sin is. In James chapter 1, verse 22 to 24, write it down. It tells us that God's law is like a mirror. Now, what is the purpose of a mirror? Every morning you wake up in the morning, before you leave the house, you look into that mirror. Why? Because the mirror is to do one thing and one thing only. And what is that? It is to tell you the truth. You may not like the truth. The truth, isn't that right? And that's the purpose of the mirror, is to reveal what reality really is, so that we're not deceived. It tells us the truth. The law of God is likened unto a mirror. It helps us to know what sin is. And to illustrate this, I need you to excuse me just for a moment. Please don't leave. I need you to pray for me right now, because I'm back here, and when no one else can see me, I'm back here breaking the law of God. And so are you praying for me? That's a beautiful picture. What's wrong? Why are you laughing at me? Is there something wrong?
I have something on my

0: Am I presentable? Yes or no? Well, you don't look so good yourself. Who are you to judge me? I'm all right. You see, I don't realize my condition. I think I'm okay. I think I'm saved because I have a nice suit on. But friends, do I have something on my face?
1: Yes. Yeah.
0: Well, how will I know it? I can't trust you. How can I trust you? I don't know you. What do I need in order to see what reality is? What do I need? I need a?
2: Yes.
0: And the law of God is like a?
2: Yes.
0: And so would somebody please get me a mirror? Oh. Thank you. Whoa. Wow. What you're saying is true according to the law. I look into this law and it confirms that I am not presentable. I have sin in my life. The law reveals sin. Now, what do I do with the law of God? Am I going to destroy the law, get rid of the law because I didn't like what it told me? Is that if I get rid of this law, is that going to change my condition, yes or no?
2: No.
0: So getting rid of it is not going to change anything because I'm still a dirty sinner. No matter what happens, what I do with the law. So what do I do then? Do I take the law and I try to clean myself? Is the law, can the law clean me?
2: No.
0: The law is not meant to cleanse anyone. The law cannot clean. The purpose of the law is just to show me my need of cleansing.
3: Amen.
0: And so what do I do with the law now? I put the law down for a moment, nicely and reverently. And then I go to the blood of Jesus. And I say, Lord, forgive me, God. I have sin in my life. Have mercy upon me, O God. I've made mistakes. I've made a fool of myself. I've done some things that I'm ashamed of, O God. What can wash away my sin? Nothing but the blood of Jesus. And friends, what the law of God could not do, the blood is able to do. There is a fountain filled with blood, drawn from Emmanuel's veins. Sinners plunge beneath the flood, lose all their guilty stain, their guilty stain. Now, how do I look? I look good, don't I? Well, how do I know? I don't know if I'm all right or not. What do I need to do now? I need to go back to that law. And the law that once told me I'm doing that, now I examine myself to that law, and I see that, wow, I'm a lot better, but I still got a long way to go. And so then I say, Lord, not just the big sins, but the small ones too.
1: Amen.
0: All that pride, that spiritual pride,
1: yes,
0: that selfishness, Lord, that creeps in, that compromise that comes. Lord, please wash me thoroughly, the big as well as the small. Please, oh God, apply your cleansing blood. And friends, how about now? Is it okay? I have to go back to the law and see. And friends, the law that once told me that I'm dirty, man, sin is, but praise the Lord. The law that once told me that I'm dirty now tells me that my life is back in harmony with the law of God. Friends, the blood of Jesus is the best detergent to cleanse every stain of sin upon the garment of our lives. And friends, we would not know our need of his blood if it was not for the law of God. That's the purpose of the law, is to show us our need of Jesus. Bible warns us that in the last days, as we get ready to close, in 1 John 2:4, it talks about ministers and people who profess Jesus as the Lord, but they don't keep his commandments. Bible says concerning them in 1 John 2:4, he that says, I know him and keeps not his commandments is a what? Liar, and the truth is not in him. But friends, in contrast to the liars, God is going to have a group of people that are going to tell the truth, the whole truth, and nothing but the truth. And notice how they're described in Revelation 14, verse 12. It says, here is the patience of the saints. Here are they that keep the commandments of God and the faith of Jesus. Here's God's final group of people. Those who've experienced the reality of the new covenant promise. They delight to do the will of God because God's law is in their heart. And they realize more than anyone else that God's law of love is a law of liberty, a law of peace, and a law of freedom. And friends, how many of you want God's law to be written?

in your heart? Do you want to experience the new covenant promise? Well, friends, all we have to do is give God permission to do it for us. Amen? It's not legalism, friends. It's all about love. Love that results in obedience to the law. Now, friends, I want to close with a story. This is a story about a slave who was being sold at an auction. The auctioneer got up and began to take bids for the slave. And as people looked upon him, they saw a good investment. I mean, he was big and strong, and he looked very young, many more years ahead, a good investment. But the only problem was, the slave kept shouting at the people, and he said, "I will not work. I will not work. I will not work." And by the way, he looked very intimidating. It didn't look like you can force him to work because he was big and strong. But nonetheless, people wanted him. So the price kept getting higher and higher and higher and higher. And finally, he was sold at a high price. The owner comes to claim his slave. The slave says to his new owner, "I'm flattered that you'd pay such a high price for me. But like I said, I will not work. I will be no man's slave." And the owner says, "Just come. Come with me." And they get in their little horse and buggy and they start down the road. And as they're heading down the road, suddenly the carriage stops at this beautiful house on the side of the road with a nice picket fence. And the owner looks up, says to the slave, "Look at that house. This is now your house. This is the place where you will be staying." Now as the slave looked at the house, he saw that this was not a slave's quarters. This was the quarters of one that was a family member. And the slave said to the owner, "I'm flattered that you do such a thing for me, but like I said before, I will not work. No matter what you give me, I will be no man's slave." That owner looked at the slave and he said, "I bought you. I paid a high, expensive price. I bought you not so that you can become my slave. I bought you to set you free. You're free. I bought you to free you." And with that, the man got out of the carriage. The owner took off. And now the slave is standing there in awe. He's shocked. He had just been freed and he received a beautiful home on top of that. And as this slave is contemplating the kindness and the mercy and the grace that had been bestowed upon him, he snaps out of it and he chases that carriage down and he stops the man that had just set him free and he said to him, "Sir, if you bought me to set me free, then I will serve you for the rest of my life." Around 2,000 years ago, there was another slave and another master and another auction. The human race were in bondage to sin. Not to the law, to sin. But there was someone that came to purchase us. And he paid a high price. We were bought, friends, by the blood of Jesus. Not with corruptible things like silver and gold, but we were purchased with the gold of Jesus' blood and the silver of Jesus' tears. This is the price that was paid for our redemption. And he bought us. Not so that we could become his slave and do whatever he wants us to do. No, friends, he bought us to free us. Free from what? Free from sin. Free from worry. Free from bad habits. Lustful thoughts. Lustful thoughts. And swearing, living lives free from anything that binds us. Free from worry and from fear and doubts. Whatever slaves us tonight, the blood of Christ frees us. And because of what he has done for me, I don't know about you, but I want to say like that slave said, "Lord, if you bought me to set me free, then I will serve you for the rest of my life."

0: Made by God is the manufacturer's label on all creation. Everything, everyone, everywhere, made by God. In our anxious, stress-filled world, God commanded us to keep the seventh-day Sabbath, to stop and remember that He made us, cares for us, and sustains us. As the sun sets Friday evening.
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For thousands of years, people from all religious backgrounds have come here to the city of Jerusalem on a spiritual journey of discovery. They travel here from around all the world, seeking to find a deeper and more meaningful religious connection to the past. Pilgrims who come to the city have widely varied understandings of who Jesus is, and their views are filtered through centuries of religious tradition. And sometimes, painful memories or modern misconceptions that make it hard to see the truth about the carpenter from Galilee. Who was Jesus of Nazareth? The man who, no matter what people say about him, has forever changed the world. I'm Carl Cosart, and I'd like to invite you to go with me on an investigative journey to discover the Jesus who lived and ministered here in Israel long before the painful separation between Jews and Christians, the rise of Constantine the Great, the emergence of Islam, and the modern and postmodern perceptions of Jesus. Our journey will take us across the land known today as Israel, into ancient Galilee, to the Dead Sea, and to the fabled city of Jerusalem itself. And the source that will guide us on our travels into the past is the earliest account we have of the life of Jesus, the Gospel of Mark. Written before any of the other Gospels, sometime in the late 50s or early 60s of the first century, Mark is uniquely suited for our journey because throughout his Gospel, people are trying to understand the truth about the identity of Jesus. Mark wrote his Gospel specifically to answer this question, which is the very same question we're considering. Who is Jesus of Nazareth? In this episode, we'll discover who Mark is and why he begins his Gospel with the story of Jesus going out into the wilderness to be baptized by John the Baptist.

Who was this Mark who wrote the earliest account of the life of Jesus? It might be surprising to some, but Mark was not one of the 12 disciples. At the time of Jesus' ministry, Mark was just a young boy living here in Jerusalem with his parents, who were part of the larger group of the followers of Jesus. According to the book of Acts, Mark's full name was actually John Mark. He was the son of a woman known as Mary of Jerusalem. Mary was a prominent supporter of Jesus, and she owned a house large enough for the early Christians to gather together there for prayer and worship. Mark was also the younger relative of the early Christian leader Barnabas, and he even traveled with Barnabas.

0: Barnabas and the Apostle Paul later in his life. If Mark was not one of the 12 disciples, where did he get his information about Jesus? According to early Christian tradition, Mark eventually traveled to Rome later in life. And while he was there, he served as the assistant to the Apostle Peter. Stories about Jesus and helping him in ministry. During that time, Mark began to record the stories Peter told about Jesus. In fact, one source even notes that Mark's nickname was Stump-Fingered because his fingers were so short in comparison to the rest of his body. After Peter's death, the Christians in Rome urged Mark to gather all those stories together and to publish them in a book, and it appears that is just what he did. Some scholars who are trained in oral composition theory note that the way Mark tells his stories indicates that they were originally spoken. They see evidence of this in the terminology he uses and the way he links his stories together one after another like a chain of beads, often connecting them with the phrase, "and immediately." All this evidence suggests that Mark's gospel is based on none other than the eyewitness testimony of the Apostle Peter himself. Unlike the later Gospels, Mark begins his gospel here, in this remote region of Israel known as the Judean Desert. This desolate region is an array of hills and canyons stretching to heights of around 3,300 feet in the Judean Mountains and then plummeting down to the Dead Sea, which is about 1,400 feet below sea level, making it the lowest place on Earth. Although the average rainfall in the region is only 2 inches a year, the area is not entirely uninhabitable, because there are several large oases, like Jericho, which are fed by freshwater springs. Although there's not really much here, this region holds a special place in the history of the children of Israel. It's connected to the Exodus story, for it's in this very region that the children of Israel eventually crossed over the Jordan and entered the Promised Land under the leadership of Joshua. It's also here where King David experienced God in a special way as he was fleeing from King Saul, and where the prophet Elijah also communed with God. In fact, it's also this very terrain that we see in the Old Testament scriptures when the prophets talk about the desert. And this is just the imagery that Mark wants us to recognize when he begins his gospel in verse 2.
1: As it is written in Isaiah the prophet, "Behold, I send my messenger before your face, who will prepare your way. The voice of one crying in the wilderness, prepare the way of the Lord, make his paths straight."
0: Mark's opening quotation is actually a beautiful collage drawn from three different Old Testament books, Exodus, Malachi, and Isaiah. In Exodus 23:20, God promises to send an angel before his people in order to lead them safely into the Promised Land. And in Malachi 3:1, he declares that he'll send a messenger before his return in order to prepare his way. Isaiah 43 speaks of a crooked desert highway being filled in and made straight for the coming of the king. All these three verses point to the God of Israel leading his people back from exile through the desert, Exodus. In this composite quotation, Mark wants us to see Jesus' ministry has a fulfillment of Old Testament scripture. A fulfillment that in the earliest copies of the Gospel of Mark is tied particularly to the theme of a new Exodus that runs throughout the book of Isaiah. A time when God would again intervene into human history with the coming of the Messiah, who would dwell among his people and deliver them from their enemies. And just to make sure we don't miss the importance of the wilderness imagery in this quotation from this desert region, Mark makes it clear in verse 4.
1: "John appeared, baptizing in the wilderness, and proclaiming a baptism of repentance for the forgiveness of sins."
0: Mark wants us to recognize that John the Baptist is that voice crying aloud in the wilderness, the one preparing the way for the promised Messiah. But even more than that, it signals his belief that God is at work in the desert once again, bringing deliverance through water. But this time, it's through the water of baptism, which John links to repentance and the forgiveness of sin. In verse 5, we hear the people's response to John's call.
1: "And all the country of Judea and all Jerusalem were going out to him and were being baptized by him in the river Jordan, confessing their sins."
0: Traveling to the Judean desert is no

0: easy task. While it's only 15 miles to Jerusalem, the road between Jerusalem and Jericho was notoriously dangerous. In addition to worrying about bandits, the road itself was treacherous with steep drop-offs. It required a trip of around 8 hours to walk it, just one way. But the road is not the only problem. People also needed to make sure they had enough water to make the journey, since the temperatures can reach up to 120 degrees in the summer months, making dehydration a serious threat. Yet, despite these challenges, people flocked to hear John the Baptist. Why would they endure such challenging circumstances to come to such a desolate place? We find the answer in the way that John dressed and the message he proclaimed. Mark tells us that John was dressed in a garment made of camel's hair, with a leather belt around his waist, and that he ate locusts and wild honey. Now, John's clothing and diet is that of a religious ascetic, someone who had given up the pleasant things of life in order to live in a very difficult place. But it also reveals a sense of John's identity because he chose to dress just like Elijah the prophet, who we're told also wore a garment made of hair with a leather belt around his waist. It was a common belief in Israel that Elijah, or at least a prophet like him, would appear in the last days to announce the arrival of the Messiah. In fact, that prophetic proclamation is found in the book of Malachi that Mark's already quoted. This indicates that John the Baptist clearly saw himself as the forerunner of the Messiah, the one who was tasked with going into the wilderness to prepare the wilderness to return. Now, what's implicit in John's clothing is made explicit in the message that Mark records him as proclaiming.
1: And he preached, saying, "After me comes he who is mightier than I, the strap of whose sandals I am not worthy to stoop down and untie. I have baptized you with water, but he will baptize you with the Holy Spirit."
0: Why did people from across all Israel come to this remote location in order to listen to John the Baptist? It's the same reason that brought John here to the desert himself. The conviction among first century Jews that God would act once again to deliver his people, and that deliverance would mark the beginning of a new exodus that would start right here in the Judean desert. It was that hope that excited the end-time dreams and imaginations of the Jewish people for liberation. But John wasn't the only person who came here preaching that messianic message. The first century Jewish historian Josephus tells us that there were other messianic communities that also came here to the desert preaching deliverance. But every single one of those came to nothing. In fact, we're going to visit the remains of one of those messianic communities from the time of Jesus. It's a place called Qumran, and it's the site of the most important biblical discovery in the 20th century, the discovery of the Dead Sea Scrolls. And it also has a fascinating connection to Mark's gospel. Just a short distance from the ruined settlement of Qumran are the caves where the Dead Sea Scrolls themselves were discovered. In 1947, a young Bedouin shepherd boy was looking for one of his goats that had wandered off. Instead of looking through every cave himself, the shepherd started throwing stones into the caves to see if the goat was inside. In one of the caves, to his surprise, he didn't hear the sound of a goat, but the breaking of a pottery jar. Curious about the source of the sound, he climbed into the cliffside cave. And to his surprise, he discovered several large jars, some containing leather and papyrus scrolls. He didn't recognize it at the time, but the scrolls turned out to be more than 2,000 years old and included the oldest copies of the Old Testament scriptures ever discovered. Over time, archaeologists and treasure hunters discovered 11 more caves nearby, containing thousands of fragments of more than 900 biblical and non-biblical documents, mainly written in Hebrew and in Aramaic. Although many of the biblical scrolls only survive in bits and pieces, they represent every book in the Old Testament except for the book of Esther. One of the first scholars to excavate Qumran was the French scholar Roland Deveau. He first dismissed the site as nothing more than a Roman fort. But when more of the scroll caves were discovered in the 1950s, he began to pay more close attention to the ruins at Qumran. And then when he discovered a stone jar that was nearly identical to those found with the Dead Sea Scrolls in the caves here, he knew there was a definite connection to the site. So, what these ruins are about and understand the most important

important discovery in the 20th century. I'd like to take you to some of the most important rooms at this site. Archaeologists believe a religious sect of Jews called the Essenes occupied this site from about 150 BC until the Romans destroyed it in the year 68. The Essenes were one of three religious groups vying for religious influence in Judea. The Essenes who lived here were a community of about 200 ultra-conservative Jewish men who appear to have originally been a group of exiled priests who left Jerusalem because they felt it had become too worldly. They were opposed to a new group of priests who had been placed in charge of the temple, a group known as the Sadducees. And they also opposed another religious group known as the Pharisees, because they felt that the Pharisees' interpretation of Scripture was far too liberal. This shows just how radical the Essenes living here were, because the Pharisees are known for their strict obedience to religious tradition. The Pharisees, the Sadducees, and the Essenes, however, were all opposed to Jesus. Here we are at what was once the dining hall for this community. Now, how do we know this space was actually functioning as a dining hall? We know because archaeologists discovered all kinds of bits and pieces of bones that were left here from meals the community shared together. But even more than that, they found a cupboard full of over 200 individual dishes that had collapsed when the site was abandoned and remained here for 2,000 years until it was discovered again. Now, finding so many individual bowls and plates may not be surprising to us, but from a time when people ate from a common platter, sharing a meal together, it's very unusual. In fact, it tells us that this community was really concerned about issues of purity, that they were afraid of contracting some sort of impurity by sharing a meal together with other people. Now, the type of purity that they were concerned about was not issues of personal hygiene, but what we call ritual impurity. Now, what do we mean by ritual impurity? The concept goes back to the book of Leviticus, and it builds upon it in Jewish tradition, and that's the belief that in order to go to the temple, you had to be ritually pure. In order to perform certain sacrifices, you had to be ritually or spiritually pure. Now, a person could become ritually impure through a number of different ways. They could come in contact with a dead body, they could have some sort of bodily emission, they could touch a creeping thing, or even come in contact with someone else who was ritually impure. Now, for most people, this was not really an issue because they were usually ritually impure, but they didn't have to go to the temple all that often. But since this community was a group of exiled priests who were functioning as sort of an alternative temple here, ritual purity was absolutely essential for them. And if they became ritually impure, it was a complicated practice in order for them to become pure again. In fact, they would have to immerse themselves in a bath in order to become pure again. In fact, these ritual baths here in this site, and I want to take you to show you one of those baths right now. So here we are at one of the ritual baths in the community, what they would call a mikveh. As you can tell, it looks kind of like a church baptistry. And in fact, like a baptistry, it would have been filled with water. But in a place where it only rains less than 2 inches a year, how would you get enough water not only to fill this mikveh, but all the 9 others on the site? To do that, they had to harvest every ounce and drop of water that would come here when it rained. And so when the water flowed down the wadis or the valleys, they'd channel that into aqueducts, and that aqueduct would bring the water into this community, filling every one of these pools. Now, although there was enough water to fill this mikveh and the others, it wasn't enough water to change it out on a daily basis. In fact, not only could they not change it on a daily basis, but they couldn't even change it on a monthly basis. And we think the water was only changed twice a year. So you can imagine this was not anything about personal hygiene because this water would have been dirty. But for the community, it was the only water they had, and it was important for purity. Now, this may look like a large mikveh to us, but to show you just how large some of them are on this site, I want to take you to another one and also to tell you about just how this mikveh worked in purposes of ritual purity. Here we are at another one of the 10 mikvehot in Qumran. As you can already tell, this mikveh is 3 or 4 times bigger than the last one we saw. In fact, it's the exact same size of the dining hall, which is right next to. And this shows us just how important purity was for this community.
Every single member of this community would bathe in this ritual bath twice a day.

once before breakfast and once before supper. Now, this ritual bath, how it functioned is that the people of the community wouldn't all go down to the bath at the same time. But as you can see from the barrier that divides the ritual bath in half, they'd go down one side, immerse themselves, and then come up the other side. And like surgeons who were just getting prepped for surgery, as they would come up, they wouldn't want to have any contact with anyone who was ritually impure, because they were on their way to eat their meal together. Now, to show you just how important this would be like saying that your bathroom at home is the same size as your living room. It's a big deal for this community. Now, in fact, we're told that modern-day rabbis or scribes who copy the Torah scrolls actually also immerse themselves in a mikveh before copying the scriptures. And it seems like this is exactly what the believers did here at this site. They would immerse themselves, go to the scriptorium, and write the scriptures, and even immerse themselves each time before they would write God's sacred name in the scriptures. And I want to take you right now to the room where we believe the Dead Sea Scrolls themselves were written. Although the Jews who lived here were pretty extreme in their views, I'm fascinated in their concern for copying the sacred scriptures. We're here in the very room where the Dead Sea Scrolls were written. Now, how do we know this room actually functioned as a scriptorium? We know because archaeologists found two inkwells, two very unusual things, inkwells in this very room, and another inkwell in an adjacent room. In addition to that, they also found bits and pieces of what was once writing tables. They were about 15 feet long, about 18 inches wide, and they would have rolled out the scrolls on this table and copied them right here, which was once a two-story room. Now, this room stands at the heart of the community. In fact, it was so important that the community divided their day into 3 8-hour segments. They had 8 hours for sleeping, 8 hours for working, and 8 hours for studying scripture, copying scripture, and writing out the beliefs and understandings of this community here in this room. In fact, they did such an excellent job at copying those scriptures that boys and girls today can read Hebrew can actually read the scrolls for themselves. Now, because those scrolls are so valuable, they're no longer kept at this site, but they're kept in the Israeli Museum in Jerusalem, in a special area known as the Shrine of the Book. And that's where I want to take you next, so we can see the Dead Sea Scrolls. This is the Shrine of the Book at the Israel Museum in Jerusalem. I've learned that this shrine was designed to symbolize a large scroll jar with a white dome shaped like the top cover of an ancient jar. Across from the dome is a black wall made of basalt. The contrast between the white dome and the black basalt wall is meant to be symbolic of the beliefs of the Essene community living at Qumran. In a document known as the War Scroll, we learn that they believed there'd be a great end-time battle where they would fight alongside angels against the forces of evil in the world. The Essenes refer to themselves as the Sons of Light and their opponents as the Sons of Darkness. What I really want is to show you the scrolls inside. Usually photography is not allowed inside the exhibit, but we've been given special permission. So let's go see the Dead Sea Scrolls. The first part of the exhibit tells the intriguing story of the discovery of the Dead Sea Scrolls. This part of the exhibit is like a tunnel that takes us back into time to the scrolls and those who wrote them. As we enter, on either side of us, we see physical remains of the community living at Qumran. We find hairbrushes, sandals, pieces of clothing, even some jewelry. We also find ceramic vessels and some of the agricultural tools that they would use in cultivating the fields around them. We also find some of the stone jars in which the Dead Sea Scrolls were discovered. But at the end of the tunnel, we find a staircase that leads us up to the best part of the exhibit, and that is the Dead Sea Scrolls themselves. The main floor of the scroll room contains the remains of all seven scrolls won at Qumran. These scrolls can be divided into three different categories. The first are those scrolls that explain the beliefs of the community, like one called the Community Rule. It's in this scroll that we learn that the community at Qumran believed in two messiahs. And we also discover that there was a rigorous 2-year initiation process in order to join the community. The second group of scrolls

0: Bibles is the apocryphal text, like the Genesis Apocryphon. This scroll tells an expanded version of Genesis chapters 5 through 15, interpreted through the beliefs of the community. But the most important scrolls are the biblical scrolls, like the scroll of Isaiah that is at the center of this room. It is the best preserved of all the biblical scrolls discovered. It contains all 66 chapters of the book of Isaiah, and it's divided into 54 different columns. It's about 24 feet long. When scholars compare this scroll with later copies of the book of Isaiah that were written 1,000 years later, which before were our earliest text, they were surprised to discover that they were virtually identical. This assures us that the Old Testament used by Jesus is the same Old Testament that we can read today. Of all the copies of the Old Testament books discovered, there are two books that were copied more than all the others. 25 copies of the book of Deuteronomy, the Law, and 19 copies of the book of Isaiah. The book of Isaiah was of a particular interest to the Essene community at Qumran because it explains one of the fundamental reasons for their existence. In the scroll known as the Community Rule, we learn that these Essenes apply the imagery of a new messianic exodus found in the book of Isaiah to themselves. In fact, the reason that the Essenes were willing to live in the Judean desert was because Isaiah 40 verse 3 talks about a voice in the wilderness preparing the way for the Messiah. Mark uses the same passage to also describe the ministry of John the Baptist.
1: And when these become members of the community in Israel, according to all these rules, they shall separate from the habitation of unjust men and shall go into the wilderness to prepare there the way of him, as it is written, prepare in the wilderness the way of him, make straight in the desert a path for our God.
0: The community of Essenes living at Qumran share several intriguing similarities with John the Baptist. They both lived and ministered in the same area, the northern end of the Dead Sea. They both practiced a form of immersion by water. And on the basis of Isaiah 40 verse 3, they even came here to the desert because they wanted to prepare the way for the Messiah. They also appear to have shared a similar diet. John's diet, which included locusts, is mentioned in the Dead Sea Scrolls as an acceptable food, and there's even a recipe on how to cook and prepare locusts. They also may have shared a similar ancestry. The Gospel of Luke that John came from a priestly family, and the original community at Qumran also appears to have been a group of exiled priests. With all these similarities, many wonder if John the Baptist was an Essene. While that might make an intriguing story, it's actually very unlikely. While they share some interesting similarities, their respective ministries are actually very different. John called the nation to moral purity, inviting Jews and Gentiles, the clean and the unclean, to come to the Jordan River to receive a baptism of repentance for the remission of sins. The Essenes, however, isolated themselves from society so they could focus on their own purity, not moral purity, but merely ritual purity. In addition to this, the scrolls discovered at the caves of Qumran indicate that the Essenes were looking forward to two messiahs, a royal messiah and a priestly messiah, likely someone they thought would arise from their own community. John the Baptist, however, was looking only for one messiah, and he believed Jesus of Nazareth was that messiah, the one through whom God would pour his spirit out upon all people. So while John probably knew about the Essenes, and the Essenes were aware of his ministry, John certainly was not an Essene. Mark concludes his opening account of the ministry of John the Baptist by noting that it is at this time of heightened messianic expectation that Jesus appears on the scene, is baptized by John in the Jordan, and then spends 40 days in the wilderness. Although the later Gospels provide more details about this account than Mark does, it still provides the context in Mark's Gospel for us to ask the question, who is Jesus of Nazareth? At a time when people came here to the Judean desert in order to lay claim to the rich messianic hope associated with this remote region, Mark wants us to consider Jesus. The ancient scriptures, which were carefully and accurately copied down through the centuries, testify that this is the place where God would act again to deliver his people. So it should be no surprise that this is just where Jesus came in order to

inaugurate his ministry. And so when Mark begins his gospel with the appearance of Jesus here in the Judean wilderness, he wants us to understand Jesus' ministry has a fulfillment of that divine plan for a new Exodus experience for the people of God. And so in the stories that follow, Mark will focus on how the words and actions of Jesus reveal the good news of that new Exodus, the liberation of God's people begun in Jesus. But as somewhat of a surprise, Jesus doesn't head to Jerusalem, but instead he heads up the Jordan Valley to the more obscure region of Galilee, where there he'll proclaim that the time is fulfilled and the kingdom of God is at hand. What was it about Jesus' ministry in Galilee that would transform the world? We'll answer that question as we head to Galilee for our next episode.

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Across the ages, a battle has raged, unseen, yet shaping every empire, every soul. The great controversy unveils the epic struggle between Christ and Satan.

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From the flames of persecution to the thunder of the Reformation, from the rise of nations to the final clash of destiny, this book reveals the forces at work behind the scenes of our world. It illuminates the past and shows how historical events are fulfilled in Bible prophecy and how Bible prophecy will be fulfilled in the future. Call Good News TV now for your free copy.

0: Welcome to Hope Sabbath School, an in-depth interactive study of the Word of God. We're in the middle of a series, Managing for the Master Until He Comes. It's a very practical series, and today's topic is particularly helpful, planning for success, not just success for this world, but for eternity. So we're glad you joined us for Hope Sabbath School today. Welcome to the team. Good to see you again. And I'm excited, Jason, because you're teaching today a great topic, planning for success. We're also happy to have some of our remote team members with us. We have Marianella joining us. Good to see you, Marianella. We also have Rodney joining us again. Good to see you, Rodney. And Sabina, good to see you again. Always great to have you on the team. And we're glad that you're here too, because you're an important part of our Hope Sabbath School family. Hope Sabbath School, to hear from you, write to us at sshope@hopetv.org. Here are just a few emails that we've received recently. Ogbona writes from Nigeria and says, I am Deacon Ogbona from the Seventh-day Adventist Church here in Nigeria. I want to thank the Hope Sabbath School crew. Well, let's give Ogbona a wave, shall we? We're glad you're part of our Hope Sabbath School team, too. Your Hope Bible studies have been very helpful to me. Through your studies, I've been able to teach my class at church.
1: Amen. Amen.
0: Well, that's one of the things we love to do, is to multiply the impact by encouraging you. You can download our outline from the website, hopetv.org/hopess, and you can share it with all of your class members. He continues, may the Lord bless Hope Sabbath School. In Jesus' name, amen.
2: Amen.
0: And we say amen too. Thanks for writing to us, Ogbona from Nigeria. Here is a note from a sister, Helen, in Thailand. I was going to say from a refugee camp, but the school that she leads is in a refugee camp. She lives close to the refugee camp, and she writes and says, oh, by the way, just could you give Helen and the team a wave? They watch Hope Sabbath School every week. We're enjoying Hope Sabbath School every week. We have 920 students in our school in the refugee camp, Eden Valley Academy. Although we can go into the camp each day for school, things are very difficult for the students. The border with Myanmar is very dangerous, bombing daily, so our graduates cannot get Burmese passports and go to study. And in Thailand, they have no citizenship, so they can't go out of the camp. So this is literally in a no man's land between Myanmar and Thailand, Eden Valley Academy, and they're watching Hope Sabbath School.
1: Amen.
0: Isn't that awesome? We pray the situation will improve, but we can all see that the coming of the Lord is near. Well, Helen and team, thank you for joining us for Hope Sabbath School. We're glad that you're part of our family, and please give our greetings to all of the students there at Eden Valley Academy.

0: Here's a handwritten note from a donor in North Carolina, here in the United States. It's been about 3 months that I've been watching Hope Sabbath School, and I enjoy it very much. Amen. You know, we get new people joining all the time. You make the Bible so easy to understand what God is telling us and the world, and that He's coming soon. Wake up and get ready. I've been a Seventh-day Adventist Christian since 1990. I always wanted to know the truth, and I believe that this is God's church because it's teaching the Bible.
1: Amen.
0: I thank the Lord and the Holy Spirit for leading me. Amen.
2: Amen.
0: Amen. And here's a donation of one donation of one to bless the ministry of Hope Sabbath School. 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Click on the donate button, and I use my favorite Hebrew word, hallelujah. Thank you so much. One last note from Kent here in the United States of America. And Kent says, I watch Hope Sabbath School with my 81-year-old mother almost every Friday evening during supper. We enjoy Hope Sabbath School a great deal. Well, that's a good sign to watch a Bible study with mother, right?
3: Yeah.
0: We have seen team members come and go, and all the changes time and life have made. Thank you for the great ministry that God does through Hope Sabbath School. Amen.
3: Amen.
0: Well, Ken, thanks for writing to us from here in the United States. Greetings to your mother. And we're preparing for the soon coming of Jesus. Before we sing our theme song, though, I want to tell you about a special resource. And Jason, you helped develop this resource, and he's going to be teaching for us today. 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And I've told Jason there are some parts that I especially like, but you may find some things that really are life-changing for you managing for the Master. 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But right now, we need you to sing our theme song with us. It's a 3,000-year-old scripture song, Psalm 96. It says, oh, sing to the Lord a new song. Sing to the Lord all the earth. Let's sing it together.

0: You know, I was thinking as we were singing our theme song that followers of God have sung that song for 3,000 years. Mm-hmm. We may have asked my wife to put a new tune to this psalm because we didn't know the original. But that message is so powerful, isn't it? Amen. And today, Jason, as you lead us, I'm praying that the Lord would be honored as we study together.
1: Amen. Thank you. And let us bow our heads as I pray. Our dear Heavenly Father, as we open your word today, Lord, help us to understand practical steps of how to be successful for your glory and your kingdom. Guide our hearts, guide our minds. We pray this in the name of Jesus, the only true success we can have. Amen.
2: Amen. Amen.
1: We've been looking through this lesson at managing for the master, and today we're talking about how do we plan for success? How do we plan how to be successful managers? And so I want to ask before we get into the lesson, when you think of the characteristics of someone who is a successful manager, what comes to mind? What attributes, what descriptions, what ideas do you think of when you think of someone who is a successful manager? Harold, what comes to your mind?
3: Oh, he's a good planner.
1: A good planner, okay. Charity.
4: Someone who is honest and has integrity.
1: Honest and integrity. Well, honest and integrity. Yes, Jason.
2: Someone who's patient.
1: Someone who's patient. All right. And Sabina, I see you have a thought here, one of our remote participants.
5: It's someone that can prioritize.
1: Prioritize.
5: That are first and last.
1: Mm. All right. Yes. Derek.
0: You know, I thought of the words of Jesus where he says, what does it profit a great planner if he gains the whole world and loses his soul? Mm-hmm. So for me, planning for success as a Christian would be that I'm planning for eternity mm-hmm. more than anything else.
1: Right. Amen. Travis, and then we're going to get into the lesson here.
6: So as a business person, I know that surrounding yourself with good people mm-hmm. is a great part of being successful. So I would say the people a person surrounds himself with will either drag them down or make them successful.
1: Mm-hmm. Thank you, Travis. And as a business person, we may come to you today and may want to hear some stories of your own experiences, good or bad, that could be helpful for us and how to be successful planners. Mm-hmm. Well, we need to get into the lesson. And so I'm going to ask John if you could start us here, because we can have all the best plans, we can put everything in place, but if we don't get step one right, it is worth, as Derek shared here, it's worth nothing. And so let's see here, what is the wisest man who ever lived? What does he say is step one about planning for success?
7: I'm reading from Ecclesiastes chapter 12 and verse 1 from the New American Standard Bible. It reads, remember also your Creator in the days of your youth, before the evil days come and the years draw near, when you will say, I have no delight in them.
1: All right, so what do we see here? What is step one? What is the most important thing? Harold, what's the most important thing?
3: Well, have God first. That's the priority part.
1: Have God first, yes.
3: I also want to add, because this verse is tied to verses 9 and 10 of chapter 11, where it says, if you allow your impulses to dictate your life, as in your youth, you might even end up, God will actually judge you for those things because you might not be successful in terms of your salvation.
1: Mm-hmm. So it's important not to just wait till you're older. It's a lot of us here on the team, we're young adults, we're at an earlier part of our career of moving out, so it's important to make those decisions right now. Yes, Brittany.
8: My version says, remember now your Creator in the days of your youth. So it doesn't matter what age you are, God wants you to remember Him now and put Him first now in your life.
1: So even if you maybe have struggled, maybe if you haven't done it before, now, today is the day. Yes, John.
7: You know, these are the words of King Solomon.

0: who's seen success. He's got wealth, he's got lots of land, but towards the end of his life, he's writing that the first thing that you need to prioritize in your life is to remember your Creator mm-hmm. and not material goods like he has done in his life.
1: Mm-hmm. Travis, and then we got to go to another scripture.
2: I think it's important, especially when, as in the context of this verse, is that being a young person, really the first 80 or 70 or 80 or 100 years is just a small part. We need to be planning for eternity mm-hmm. because that is Amen. Such a small time and space for the person who's going to live forever.
1: Mm-hmm. That's right. Amen. So when we look at our time, it's not just this earth. Mm-hmm. We're looking for the world to come. Mm-hmm. Well, let's see. What does Solomon's father have to say? I'm going to ask Sabina, one of our remote participants, if you could take us to the words of Solomon's father, which we know he's written under the guidance of the Holy Spirit, to Psalm chapter 16, verse 8, because Solomon's father, he had his own version of this, of planning for success. And so let's see, what did he say was most important for him in planning for success?
3: Okay, I'll be reading from New King James Version. Psalm 16, verse 8 says, I have set the Lord always before me. Because he is at my right hand, I shall not be moved.
1: I shall not be moved. All right. So what does this mean? What does this look like? We have the words that David wrote here, setting the Lord before me. What does this look like, John? How does this look practically?
0: Mm-hmm. No, from a very young age, David saw or prioritized God first. Mm-hmm. And so from a very young age, he won a lot of battles in his life mm-hmm. because he always set the Lord continually before his life.
4: Mm-hmm. And I think it's really important. Sometimes we think, I'll put God first and then I'll do my day. No, he says, I will set the Lord always before me. Mm-hmm. So I put him first, mm-hmm. but then he's always with me, mm-hmm. and then I won't be moved.
1: That's
4: so I think that's a really important point. It's not like a little religious time with God, putting him first in the day and then forget him. Put him first and keep him by your side the whole time.
1: So prioritizing is not just a one step, one part in the day, it's a continual process. Mm-hmm. Yes, Nisha.
5: I think also the other thing David understands is that he will be moved, that there are things that are going to happen in life that have the possibility of shifting you off your course. Yeah. And so he's telling you, because I understand this, I'm telling you, if you keep God ahead of you, that when those things come, you will not be moved.
6: Mm-hmm. Amen.
1: Charity, and then we're going to look at another scripture.
7: I see here that when he's referring to putting God first, it's that relationship with God. Mm. I'll put that relationship with him first. I'll spend time with him in the morning first. I will set him before me in everything that I do first.
1: Mm. Amen. Well, Jesus reinforces this teaching, and I'm going to ask Jason if he can take us to the words of Christ himself in Matthew chapter 6, verse 33, because we're talking about who do we prioritize, why do we prioritize, how and what does that look like? So yes, Jason, take us there to the words of Jesus.
8: All right, thank you. And I'll be reading from the New King James Version, Matthew chapter 6, verse 33, and it says, but seek ye first the kingdom of God and his righteousness, and all these things shall be things.
1: All right, so how do the words of Jesus, how do they build off what we've been talking about here? Brittany.
9: Well, I just see that we need that continual relationship. Jesus was always spending time in prayer, but not just once. Throughout the day, he was constantly connecting with his Father. So he gave us that example while he was here that we need to be in constant connection, communication with our Father in heaven.
1: Jason.
8: Yeah, so we see that this scripture is in context of needing things, you know, and that God knows what we need, but putting God first because he sees all things and he will supply for us.
1: Mm-hmm. And then after we put the kingdom of God first, all these things will be added to us. Sabina, I see you have a thought you want to share with us about this idea of putting God first and what that looks like from the words of Jesus.
3: Mm-hmm. And I also think that from the words of Jesus, we can affirm that our concerns is not only about the prayer time and about the Bible reading time, but it's about the things that you do during your day. Mm-hmm. And it's about building the kingdom of God in practical ways mm-hmm. and meeting the needs of your church community, of those around you. So this is also part of building and seeking God first.
1: Amen. And Sabina, you do that yourself. You're very involved in that. Lalique,

0: I think that prioritizing God or putting God first means whenever I'm going to take a decision or do an action, am I going to consider what God or how God wants me to do it? Mm-hmm. Because that ultimately will define how I'm going to pursue that thing, how I'm going to do that thing. Mm-hmm.
1: So let's talk about that idea. Thank you, Lalika, for bringing that up, because we're not just talking about only in, you know, our worship in the morning. We're talking about all of our decisions in life. So how does putting God first, how does that affect major life decisions we might have to make? And, you know, there's a reference in 2 Corinthians 6:14 about choosing a life partner, but are there other life decisions that this process could be impacted by? Lalika, I see you nodding your head. Yes, you have some thoughts here. Go ahead.
0: When a teenager, growing up in Guinea-Bissau, I had a privilege of having a pastor. Now he's a late pastor. His dad, his name is David Tavares from Brazil. And he mentored me. He took me under his wings and he taught me very valuable things. And one of them was like, Lalika, choose three things in life. First of all, choose if you're going to choose God or not. Mm-hmm. Second, what profession you're going to choose. And then the third, who's going to be your life partner? Because those things will define what's going to be of you for eternity.
1: Mm-hmm. Travis, I see you nodding your head there.
2: Well, I'm thinking of some verses in the Bible, I think, that really relate to this, and I appreciate what she just said. But right, there is a way that seems right to the man, and that is indicating that there's direction, right? But the end thereof is death. And so as human beings, when we're choosing our way, it's always best to seek the counsel of God. Yes. And then I think of Proverbs 16:3 says, commit your plans to the Lord, mm-hmm. and He will establish your thoughts.
1: Yes.
2: Right. So that is such a beautiful promise that I've claimed all the time. And when you can commit your plans to the Lord and then have confidence that you're going in the right direction, whew, that just takes all the pressure off.
1: Amen. Amen. John.
3: You know, Jesus Himself has given an example. He said, I always do my Father's will.
4: Right. Mm-hmm.
3: Yeah. So whether it be marriage or finances or health or school, we always need to do the will of the Father, just like Jesus did.
1: Mm-hmm. Jason, and then we've got to move on here.
4: Yeah, it's interesting because, you know, we have our own quote-unquote plans, but God already said, I know the plans I have for you. So it only makes sense to seek Him, the plan master, to be able to walk in harmony with Him as the plans unfold.
1: And those plans are maybe, as we said, not just for this world, but
4: exactly.
1: even for the world to come.
5: Especially for the world to come.
1: Especially for the world to come, yes.
5: He doesn't want anyone to mm-hmm. perish, but all to come to repentance and be saved.
1: Right. That's right. So that our plans can continue, especially for the world to come.
4: Exactly.
1: Well, we've talked about different ways that we can plan, and one of those three items that Lalika referenced that the pastor guided her to was choosing a life career. And so I want us to look at this idea of choosing a life career. And so I'd like us to go back to the beginning, and I'd like to ask Rodney if you could read for us back in the beginning in Genesis chapter 2, verse 15. God gave our first parents a little bit of guidance about, you know, how they should direct their life, how they should plan for success. So let's see what Genesis tells us here.
6: And I'm reading from the New King James Version, Genesis 2 and verse 15. Then the Lord God took the man and put him in the Garden of Eden to tend and keep it.
1: All right. The garden to tend and keep it. So this is Adam, and then Eve as his helpmeet is going to help him in this process. What does this mean for Adam and Eve to tend and to keep it? Mm-hmm. Yes, Brittany.
7: Well, they were to take care of it. Earlier in Genesis 1, God says, I've given you dominion over all the earth that I've created for you. But that's not a dominion to crush it and ruin it, but actually to care for it. So just like we're stewards of our finances, we're stewards of anything that comes to us, whether it's our property or our time, any food that we have, all of those things God has given us to take care of and to use wisely.
1: Mm-hmm. Stewardship of our resources, of the things God has given us. And yes, I see Rodney here, you read, but you also have some thoughts about what this looks like, what God has given us to take care of. Yes.

0: think it is that the timing at which the scripture was just read, meaning the context at which God gave Adam and Eve the instructions to actually take care of the garden, as Brittany said, that was actually before the entrance of sin. So in other words, God saw it fit that work, the activity of work, is a great thing. It's of great design for us, and it's important for us to actually work. So this took place even before the entrance of sin.
1: Derek.
2: And as a novice gardener, I would say they had the joy of not having to pull all the weeds and thistles, but maybe training the plants to grow in a beautiful way. But I think the important point is God could have created robots to take care of the garden, but meaningful work is a part of success in life.
3: Exactly.
1: Charity.
4: And to be custodians. And to be a custodian is also to show that there's an appreciation for the gift that we're given and the opportunity to do this work, to tend and keep. So when we return it in a way that shows appreciation to God, it lets him know that we love him and we value the gifts that he gives us stewardship over.
1: Now, this is talking about gardening, and as Derek said, he's a novice gardener, but maybe not everyone is a gardener. Is this verse saying that we all have to be gardeners? We all have to go out and have fun? John, you're shaking your head. You have some thoughts here?
5: You know, we see that God is the one who placed Adam and Eve into the garden. So God is the one who gave that work to them. And he's the one who gives different jobs to each one of us according to our abilities.
1: So maybe we don't all have to be doctors or teachers or even farmers or gardeners. Maybe some of our families are, but God may place us, God placed them in the garden, God may place us in the place where he wants us to have our career, where we can plan for success through that experience. And there's another verse or a couple verses that build off this idea. And I'm going to ask Charity if you can actually take us there. We're in the Ten Commandments in Exodus chapter 20, verses 8 and 9. And this commandment we often think about in talking about the Sabbath and resting, but the first part here gives us some other guidance. So if you could read that for us, please.
4: Certainly. I'll be reading from the New King James Version. Exodus chapter 20, verse 8 and 9 says, "Remember the Sabbath day to keep it holy. 6 days you shall labor and do all your work." Amen.
1: All right. Amen. Amen. So what do we see there? What is God giving guidance for in relationship to our week? Travis.
6: Well, he's given us, as Rodney mentioned, that work is a blessing. And I just kind of want to refer to what we were last talking about. We are all gardeners because we're all part of the harvest work. Planting and watering, and I mean, really, we're all gardeners, and God's given us work to do. And really, it's a joy to be a part of. It's a joy to be a part of
1: spiritual gardening. Yes. Thank you, Travis. Nisha.
7: I also like that before he gives us this instruction of 6 days will you labor, he says, remember something first.
3: Right.
7: Remember the Sabbath day to keep it holy. And I'm going to give you work, but remember that day to keep it holy.
2: That's priority again, isn't it?
1: Yes.
2: God first.
1: God first. Even if it's just one of those 7 days, that's the most important thing. You have that rest. We do not labor 7 days. Rodney, you wanted to add here to this discussion about laboring 6 days, resting seventh, but making sure to get our priorities put in place, put straight for us.
0: And I love the fact, Jason, that God led out in that example. He was the one that worked day one, day two, all the way down to day six, and then he rested. Then he gave it to us to say, okay, now that I've given you a template, here it is for you to also enjoy. So the balance between working and resting, that is very important to lead a successful, productive life.
1: So that means we have to work 6 days a week. I see some hands from our remote participants. Marianella, you wanna help us here with this discussion?
8: Yes, I just wanted to share a personal testimony because I do real estate, the business of real estate in California. And I remember when I first started, people told me, well, you're in the wrong business because you're not doing open houses or working on the weekends, on Saturdays and Sunday, you know? So I just want to tell you that it opened opportunities for me to share about why I didn't work on Sabbath, because I kept the fourth commandment as is in the Bible.

0: Exodus. And some people were really amazed by that. And then I had others, were other agents that would challenge me. Well, I'll see. If you can sell this house, then I will believe in your God. I've been told that. And so God came through, and I was able to see that, wow, if you prioritize him, even if it's in your business, even if everybody else is open on the day that God says, worship me on that day, he is faithful and true, and he will take you and bless you. And I have personally been blessed and witnessed that.
1: Amen.
2: Amen. Amen. A testimony of using our careers for God's glory, planning not just for success in this world, but success in the world to come. All right. I see some others who had some thoughts about this idea. Lilika, yes.
3: Well, I like what has been said. Here, God is showing us through this verse to have a balance. Mm-hmm. Don't work yourself to death. Mm-hmm. And also, don't stay without work. Yes. From childhood, my mom used to say, empty mind is the devil's workshop. Mm-hmm. So to be careful about that.
2: Mm-hmm. Yes, Derek.
1: I have a practical testimony, Jason. When our second son was thinking about a career, he had community college, and it was in an English Comp 2 class, that's a writing class, that the teacher said, I want to give you all an assignment. Now, I don't know if that teacher was a Christian, but we're talking here about planning for success in our work.
2: Yes.
1: And we do spend most of our life doing our career work, right? That's 6 days of labor. This teacher said, I want you to take a personality test. Mm-hmm. See what your personality is like, and then match that. There are research studies that are done with a good match for a certain career. Mm-hmm. And my son did that and put it all together and came to the conclusion that he wanted to be a nurse anesthetist. Mm-hmm. That's someone who helps put people to sleep when they're having surgical procedures.
2: Yeah.
1: And developed a plan, five-step plan, that he followed for many years and is very happy in his profession.
2: Wow.
1: Now, I think sometimes we go and we're just kind of, where are you going? I don't know, but I hope I'll find the way.
4: Right. Mm-hmm.
1: But I think one way to plan for success, and it relates, Travis, to what you said about surrounding yourself with godly mentors, this teacher, I'll be always grateful to her that she said, find something that matches your personality. Mm-hmm. And God, of course, led in the implementation of that. But maybe someone's watching and they'll say, well, that's practical.
2: Right. That is very practical. John?
5: You know, just like Pastor Derek said, there may be a young person who's thinking, you know, I finished my high school, what am I going to do next? Mm. You know, one pastor said there are three steps to know what is God's call in your life. One is ability. Second is affinity. Third is opportunity. Now, what abilities has God given you?
2: Yep.
5: What work do you desire? Do you enjoy? And what opportunities do people give you and affirm you?
2: Mm-hmm. Very practical guidance. Nisha, you have some thoughts here.
6: Yeah, and I completely agree with Derek and John. I also know that when God calls us to certain things, I will tell you in the line of profession I'm in right now, I have to be very comfortable around people and in front of people. And I was extremely shy when I was younger. I could not raise my hand to save my life in the classroom. But I think God knew that. And there were certain things he needed to do in my life, certain things that he brought me into. He slowly started changing my comfortableness around people. But I never knew what the career was that he was going to call me into. And then when I finally came into that, I saw over time what he was doing with me and how now if you put me in a crowd of thousands, I have no problem with it. But that was something that he had to develop. In me.
1: You know, that reaffirms what Travis said, doesn't it, Jason? Commit your ways to the Lord, and your thoughts will be established. Proverbs 16:3. That's a beautiful testimony.
2: Amen. Sabina, you want to add to the discussion? We're talking about career here and putting God before us. Yes.
7: Yeah, so adding to the list that John presented, ability, affinity, opportunity, I also think it's important that we consider our use. When we see here, even this text we read in Exodus 20, and if you further read the text, you're going to see that when it talks about work, it compares us with the work that God was done also in 6 days, which is a work that had purpose, a creative work that was supposed to be even

0: our service in fulfilling our needs and creating an enjoyable environment to us. And I understand that God also wants us to work for the service of other people, to be useful and find a sense of purpose and meaning in that. Mm. So not only we should be considering the things we do well, the things we like doing and the opportunities we have, but we also should be thinking on how is this enriching the world and the people around us, because this is going to bring us fulfillment.
1: Powerful. Mm-hmm. Amen. That's very good practical and personal guidance. Travis.
2: My comment was basically the same as Sabine is. Often when we're looking into careers, we're thinking on the terms of monetary, right, you know, money, right. But we should be thinking on the terms of ministry.
3: Amen.
2: How can I best, you know, the right M, not monetary, but ministry.
3: Amen.
2: Because in the end, success will be determined by the amount of people we've led to Jesus, not by the amount of cash that's in our bank.
3: Amen.
4: Right. Amen.
1: And I want to challenge you, because many times even people in the church can get led astray by going for the monetary instead of looking at what God is calling them to do. Ask the Holy Spirit to guide you, or if someone comes to you, say, go to Jesus, follow the path that the Holy Spirit is leading you on, not just your finances, not just your own desires. Mm-hmm. Well, we need to continue on here, and I would like to ask Brittany if you could read for us some practical guidance from the Apostle Paul found in the book of Colossians. Colossians chapter 3, verses 23 and 24, we have some counsel that may give us some additional practical guidance about how to relate to our work, how to plan for success.
5: I'll be reading from the New King James Version, Colossians chapter 3, verse 23 and 24. And whatever you do, do it heartily as to the Lord and not to men, knowing that from the Lord you will receive the reward of the inheritance, for you serve the Lord Christ.
4: Amen.
1: All right. Amen. So what is Paul saying here, Travis? How does this build off our discussion?
2: Well, the reward that we'll receive, again, I think is basically based on the last comment, is not all the monetary, all the things that we've piled up, but what have we done to further the kingdom of God? Well, I mean, really, that's the question. What have we done? And how rewarding will it be to see souls that you've witnessed to in heaven? I mean, the reward is Jesus, right? But to see other people that we've witnessed to through our work and the things we've done, what a blessing that's going to be.
1: Harold.
6: What came to my mind was, let's say if you're in a job and your boss asks you to do something that you don't like doing, but yet you do it because you're not doing it for the boss, but you're doing it for the Lord, because eventually what can happen is the boss will eventually build trust with you. That has happened to me, where I've been assigned so many things I did not want to do, and like, you know what, I'll do it, and I put all my heart to it, because at the end of the day, it built a relationship that allowed me to have spiritual conversations. They see the people like, yeah, you seem to get along with everybody. Even the people who are grumpy, they say, oh, that's a bad person. Like, but you seem to like work with anybody. Like, hey, you know, I mean, I care for people. And I do want to have a relationship and eventually introduce them to Christ, because it is Christ that helps me do this kind of work and deal with all people.
1: And we know that's not Harold the one doing that. We know who's working through you, right? Yeah. Yes, that's Jesus himself. Yes, Nisha.
7: Exactly what Harold was saying was that there's no job when God calls you into something that's beneath you. And that was something that Christ always showed in his ministry with God.
1: Yes.
7: Whatever God was going to call Christ to, whether that was going to the lepers or going to people that were the least of those in society, Christ was willing to do it, because that's what God had called him to. So there was nothing. He was a servant leader, and that's what we're called to be.
1: Mm-hmm. Amen. Well, we need to continue on, because there are other tasks that God has called us to, and one is caring for our family. And I'm going to ask Marianella if you could read for us some guidance the Apostle Paul gives in 1 Timothy chapter 5, verse 8, because we're now going to talk about caring for our family, providing for our family. We've talked about putting God first, we've talked about career, and now let's talk about how this relates to taking care of family.
8: Yes, I'm reading from the New King James Version. 1 Timothy chapter 5, verse 8 reads, "But if anyone does not provide for his own, and especially for those of his household. He

0: has denied the faith and is worse than an unbeliever.
1: Mm. Ooh, that's some tough language there, Travis. Yes, and Marinelle, yes, but what's going on there? Why that wording? What is the Apostle Paul saying here under the inspiration of the Holy Spirit?
2: Well, Jason, I wish that I didn't know this verse as well as I do. Mm-hmm. And what I mean by that is early in my

0: some trials, he brought me around to let me realize that my first mission field was home. And by the grace of God, that's all changed. Now my first mission field is my home.
1: Amen.
0: And it's been a blessing not only to my family, but to me. And the reflection, when people come and they see now the relationship with my wife and my kids, they want to know why that is. And I'm like, Lord, I was getting it wrong the whole time. Your wife and your children, let that be the first mission field. Care for them, both monetarily, you know, for their needs, but especially spiritually.
2: I wanted to ask you a follow-up on that, Travis, because some people say, yeah, I'm taking care of my family. I'm out there working. And you were out there, you were working, you were making money. But why is that not enough, Travis?
0: Well, you should be asking my wife that question. I remember many times she's told me, you know, it's one thing to work and provide, but I actually want your time. And so spending time with family is equally important. I think Lalika or someone mentioned earlier about living a balanced life. And so there's a balance between spiritual, you know, all of these things. It's really a balance.
2: Mm-hmm. Brittany.
3: I think God made us in his image, right? Male and female in the image of God. And then he said, go and multiply and have families. And the whole purpose of the family is to reflect God's character to the world. So if we're not taking care of our own family and we've just let it become shambles, how are we to give a clear picture of God and his love to the world? So I think that's what Paul is telling Timothy, hey, you know, remind the people that you need to take care of your own because you're showing them what true love is. This is what the character of God is.
2: Charity.
4: We're told in scripture that only what is done for Christ will last. And he wants to save everyone. And that begins with the family. He wants not just those we're harvesting outside to be saved, but those who are in the house who to know who God is and to have a relationship with him so that they could have the eternal life with him.
1: Amen.
2: Rodney, you have some thoughts here about family, and I know you have your own family as well here.
5: You know, all of what we're talking about here, we truly need the guidance of God for us to accomplish a successful life.
6: Amen. Amen.
5: A personal testimony, I was brought up in a Christian home, and I was the fourth of four boys, four brothers. I was the last of the four, and I really had the opportunity to watch how my parents really helped to balance the entire family, meaning between themselves. My mother, she's a retired teacher and guidance counselor, and my father was a businessman, and he's also retired. And I saw how they were able to navigate their careers and also train us all four boys. Can you imagine all four boys in the same home? Train in the way of the Lord. And it is just amazing to see how they were able to do that. And again, they're affectionately known as Miss Dell and Mr. Oswald. That's my mother and father. And they did an amazing job in helping us to understand the ways of the Lord, for helping us to understand that we should work as hard as we possibly can, to help us understand that we should be helping others along the way. They couldn't accomplish that at all without the power of the Spirit. So here it is. I am today, Jason. I have my own family. Yes. I have the same, I have the same work to do essentially, and I cannot accomplish that without the guidance of God.
2: Amen.
6: Amen.
2: Well, Travis, I want you to take us to something that Moses wrote about this idea of taking care of our families and getting our priorities in place. And so I'd like if you could read in the book of Deuteronomy, chapter 6, verses 4 through 9, because there's some counsel that Moses gives about taking care of our families. And we've talked about priorities, and particularly when it comes to our families, what the priorities should be. What should we focus on when we're relating to our families? What are the biggest needs that our families might have?
0: And I'll be reading from the New King James Version. Hear, O Israel, the Lord our God, the Lord is one. You shall love the Lord your God with all your heart, with all your soul, and with all your strength. And these words which I commanded you today shall be in your heart. You shall teach them diligently to your children, and shall talk of them when you sit in your house, when you walk by the way, when you lie down, and when you rise up. You shall bind

0: them as a sign on your hand, and they shall be as frontlets between your eyes. You shall write them on the doorposts of your house and on your gates.
1: Amen. And the Jewish people today, even, they repeat this called the Shema. This is a very important part of their worship. So what does this tell us, Harold, about how we should relate to our own families?
2: Well, again, going back to priority, our first priority is connecting our family members, including, you know, the leaders, to God, because He's the ultimate provider, He's the ultimate caretaker, and He should be the ultimate person we need to trust. Because once, and it goes back to what Jesus says in Matthew 6:33, seek first the kingdom of God and in righteousness, and then everything else will fall into place.
1: Mm-hmm. Amen. Mm-hmm. Brittany, Jason, and then I have a question to ask.
3: I love how this verse is talking about basically wherever you are, you should be teaching your children about God. And so it's not just, oh, I take them to church once a week,
4: right,
3: or I send them to a Christian school, but wherever we are, we're at home, we're playing outside, we're going to the grocery store, wherever we are, we can be talking to our families about God, and that can be even a witness to those around. I hear testimonies of friends of mine who take their children different places, maybe a doctor's appointment or different places, and their kids end up witnessing to someone in the waiting room because of what they've been taught, and they say it to the person next to them, and they're not afraid, and then the person's like, wow, your children, how do they know about God? And it starts a conversation. So wherever we are, we're to be teaching our families about God, and then that's a witness.
1: Amen. Amen. Jason.
4: Yeah, like what Brittany said, you know, basically is being intentional, you know, for you to continually to be able to continually to be a loving manner to teach, you know, from a parent's perspective, as the scripture's pointing out, for the parents to teach their children about God, you know, and not just letting it just happen, you know, so to speak, mm-hmm. but being intentional in all aspects of the child's life, you know, managing for the master.
1: Mm-hmm. Now, we've talked a lot about great families here, but what happens, you know, Derek, Jason, if maybe someone didn't come from such a great family, or they didn't get the best examples? We got to hear some good examples from Rodney's testimony, but what do you do if you haven't come from a family that had such great examples? John, you had a thought here?
5: Mm-hmm. No, all family relationships are an expression of God's love. And sometimes when that is missing, God will bypass through and He will fulfill the need that a person had missed. Mm. So in that way, God will fulfill what a person has missed and restore that.
1: Mm-hmm. Derek.
6: Yeah, I want to come back to what Travis said about surrounding yourself with good people, mm-hmm. because some of us maybe didn't grow up with those loving mentors. I was just so moved by Rodney's testimony mm-hmm. of his parents and how he wants to be, follow that example.
1: Yes.
6: But we can prayerfully, by the Holy Spirit, as he said, look for a mentor. Yeah. That we see is
1: yes.
6: providing for their family, not just physically, but emotionally, spiritually, socially, and by the grace of God, that man, that woman of God can be a mentor to us. Yeah.
1: Mm-hmm. Travis.
0: I felt like I had to say this because I come from a home that was not structured well, but if I could give any advice, it'd be forgive your parents. Mm-hmm. You just don't know what they've gone through, and that's been the biggest thing for me. To restart and change is just forgive them, because we don't know what they've been through exactly. in their life. And that's been the best way that I could run to Jesus, forgive your parents, and move on and make a change.
7: Amen.
8: Amen.
1: Powerful. Nisha, you wanted to add to that?
9: Yeah, and in addition to doing that, I think it's also just going to God and asking for help, because that's the purpose of the Holy Spirit, is to, when in the areas in which we are broken, it's to heal us, and it's to change our patterns and thoughts into something that is new. And the Holy Spirit can do that for us.
7: Amen.
1: Harold, and then we got to move on.
2: Well, the other thing is, like, if you are in a good family and you already know your priorities, but you see somebody else that has a poor family, you have to help too. Mm-hmm. It's not just because many people may not have God in their midst. Mm-hmm. So you have to provide that. And God, if God needs you, you have to go.
1: Yeah. So it's not just take care of your own little corner. We have responsibilities yeah. as stewards to help others, as Sabina had referenced earlier, our neighbors, our communities, not just our one little family, but everyone around us, our brother and sister. Mm-hmm. All right, well, we need to continue on because we've talked about families, but also there are finances, there are resources that we need to take care of that when we think of this idea of having a successful plan. And so I'm going to ask Nisha, if you could read from the wisest man who ever lived, Proverbs chapter 27, verse 23 and 24, because there

0: practical steps we can take when managing and planning for success. And let's see, what is the wisest man who ever lived? What counsel did he give when it comes to planning for success?
1: And I'm reading from the New King James Version, Proverbs 27, 23, and 24. Be diligent to know the state of your flocks and attend to your herds. For riches are not forever, nor does a crown endure to all generations.
0: All right, Travis, as a businessman, I'm going to ask you, what does this mean? What is the wisest man who ever lived saying here?
2: Well, to know our assets, you know what I mean? To know what we have, I think is really the pinnacle. I mean, you can just acquire things, but what are their purposes and what are they for? And not only that, what are you going to use them for? So, I mean, do you have more than you need? If you don't know how much you have, aren't going to know how to use it or to spend it. Or, you know, does that make sense?
0: Yeah, pay attention, be organized, mm-hmm. Know what you have. Don't just accumulate stuff. Yes, and yeah, I know you've shared before and other points about some of your own experiences along this way. Well, we've got some other practical guidance. We know, of course, we don't want to store up too much treasure, but also there's a lesson we can learn from an insect. And I'm going to ask Lalika if you can read for us about this lesson in Proverbs chapter 6, verses 6 through 8. What is this lesson we can learn from this insect, this bug, if you will?
3: I'll be reading from the New King James Version, Proverbs 6, 6 to 8. Go to the ant, you sluggard. Consider her ways and be wise, which have no captain, overseer, or ruler, provides her supplies in the summer and gathers her food in the harvest.
0: All right, so what is the practical guidance that we see here, Brittany?
4: Prepare for the future, that God may bless you with several, you know, resources. Yes, you need to be aware of those in need around you, but don't just go and spend it all at once or waste it. You should store it for when you need it. And that's something that God instructs us to do, not storing up a ton of treasures, but enough to provide for the future when you're not able to work.
0: Practically, yes, Jason.
5: Yeah, don't be lazy, you know, if I get from being a slugger. And also, when it says no captain, it's like, you know, be self-motivated. Sometimes people have a hard time because they need someone to motivate them, which is good, though, but it has to be an internal thing for you to seek those goals and complete them.
0: That's right. And we're also told to be careful about avoiding debt in Proverbs, but there's something even more important than just the practical financial advice. This is the last area I want to look at, and I'm going to ask Rodney, if you could read for us, also still here in Proverbs, Proverbs chapter 22, verse 1, because there's something even more important than just wealth, than just planning with all these resources. There's something that I'd say is higher value, and let's see what the wisest man who ever lived said that was.
6: I'm reading from the New King James Version, Proverbs 22 and verse 1. A good name is to be chosen rather than great riches, loving favor rather than silver and gold.
0: All right. What does this mean? Travis, I see you have a smile there. What does it mean having a good name? What does that look like?
2: Well, I think for a person who is really wealthy, you can attract people who want to get close to you because of your wealth. But when you have a good name and a good reputation, you have the opportunity to become a counselor, a good godly counselor to someone who is actually seeking to be your friend or to acquire your company for a good purpose.
0: Mm-hmm. All right, Nisha.
1: And I also think by good name is also referring to your character. Mm-hmm. When people look at you, what do they know you for? Are you honest? Are you respectful? Do you treat people all equally? Do they feel like what they tell you, you will keep to them and you are not a gossip? I think there are a lot of things, and that person will also shine. In addition to being able to do the work, are you a respectful person? Are you a respectable person?
0: Mm. Derek.
7: I just wanted to comment, it doesn't say a famous name.
5: Right. Mm-hmm.
7: Hebrew parallelism, good name, loving favor. Right. Good name. Back to something was said earlier. Are you a person that reveals the love of God? Right. Are you a person who is generous with the resources God has given to you? Again, how do we measure success? If like Brittany said, measuring success is reflecting

0: Reflecting the character of our awesome God, who's loving
1: Amen.
0: And gracious and kind, that's a good name.
1: Amen. Well, one last verse very quickly. I'm going to ask John if you could take us there to 1 Corinthians chapter 10, verse 31. We're talking about a good name. We're talking about living with character, good character, and even integrity. So let's see, what's this last little insight that the Apostle Paul gives us about how to live with integrity no matter what we're in?
2: 1 Corinthians chapter 10 and verse 31 from the New American Standard Bible. It reads, "Whether then you eat or drink or whatever you do, do it all to the glory of God."
1: Amen. Whatever you do, do it all to the glory of God. Now, very quickly, before we wrap up, I'm just wondering, is there any name or any person that comes to mind to you as someone who has integrity? Whatever they do to the glory of God. Is there anyone who comes to your mind? Charity, I see you nodding your head. Who comes to mind when you think of someone that lives with integrity?
3: Well, I've lived with this person for at least 10 years, and it really is my husband, my husband Ken. You know, we know our spouses, we know our family, we know our friends, and if it weren't true, you wouldn't offer to say it. Hmm. And this is someone who sets God before him every morning,
1: Amen.
3: Every day,
1: Praise
3: in
1: God.
3: His decisions for our family, decisions for our family. He's generous and kind. Mm-hmm. He has a good reputation. Mm-hmm. So when I'm thinking of someone with integrity, I'm reminded of him.
0: Yeah. Wow. By the way, Kenneth is also part of our Hope Sabbath School team.
4: Amen.
0: So many of our Hope Sabbath School members may know him, but what a beautiful tribute from a loving companion.
1: That's yeah. true. That's something everyone would love to be able to say. Unfortunately, we can't all say it. John, very quickly, who's someone that comes to mind for you?
2: For me, it's my father. Not a day begins without me seeing him pray, and then he begins to stay.
1: Man. Wow, what an example.
0: And Jesus, too.
1: Yes, and Jesus, too. Yes, our ultimate example.
0: That's who we stay focused on.
1: Our ultimate example, yes. And I want to challenge you. Maybe you haven't always planned so perfectly for success. The good news is, have your priorities straight. Put yourself into the hands of God. Remember your Creator. Let Him guide you, and then all these things will be added to you.
3: Amen.
4: Amen. Amen.
0: What a great study. Mm-hmm. Thank you so much, Jason, and thank you for joining us for Hope Sabbath School today. You say, whew, that was practical. But more than anything, it points us to Jesus, who is the author and finisher of our faith, mm-hmm. who loves you with an immeasurable and unfailing mm-hmm. love, and wants to bless you not only for success in this life, but success for eternity. Let's pray together. Our Father in heaven, thank you for this practical study, and thank you for reminding us to put you first. Mm-hmm. Thank you for your immeasurable and unfailing love. If we've made mistakes in the past, that you will forgive us when we confess our sins and set us on the right path. You have a future and a hope for each one of us. We bless you, and may the blessing of God also flow through us to bless those around us. We thank you in Jesus' name. Amen.
4: Amen. Amen.
0: Well, thanks for joining us for Hope Sabbath School. Don't forget that great resource on our website, Push the Free Gift tab, because we can continue to learn how to plan for success, not just to make a name for ourselves or to have lots of things, but to be all that God wants us to be. And then, rejoicing in the Lord, go out and be a blessing to those around you.

Hello, my name is Gladstone Simmons, and I thank you for watching Good News TV. I am the pastor of the Tucson Midville Park Church. It's located at 2071 West Drexel Road in Tucson, Arizona. At our church, the Bible, as demonstrated in the life of Jesus, is the authority for all that we do. We enjoy studying and sharing God's Word, and our goal is to help our members and friends to be more and more like Jesus. 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We invite you to join us for study and worship Saturday mornings at 9:30 a.m. and then at 11 o'clock for our worship service. 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

0: This morning on Wake Up With Hope, Tosh Plaklab takes us on a video journey to learn about a tiny creature with a profound message. And John Peckham shares more from his series on knowing God.
1: Plus, Pastor Melvin Warfield Jr. is back with Grace Points. Come along with us.

0: Good morning. It's a hope-filled morning on Wake Up With Hope. Thank you for waking up with us.
1: We are so happy you're here this morning. Today is International Family Day, and it's a great excuse to do something special with your family to strengthen your bond and show each other just how much you care and appreciate one another.
0: And as you consider growing closer together, remember that with Jesus at the center, your love for one another will only grow stronger, and we want to share him with you today. So let's begin our program by taking a look back at what took place on this day in history.
1: On this day in history, in 1941, the Gloster Whittle E-2839, a jet-propelled aircraft, successfully completed its first test flight over Cranwell, England. This marked the first time an Allied aircraft used jet propulsion. The aircraft's turbojet engine, which has generated powerful thrust through hot air, was developed by Frank Whittle, an English aviation engineer and pilot, widely recognized as the father of the jet engine. From the outset of Whittle's interest and desire to build a jet-propelled aircraft, he faced ridicule, opposition, and limited funding and support. Yet, he pressed on, fully believing that what he had in mind was indeed possible.
0: So it is with us as we walk with Jesus. We may face ridicule, opposition, lack of support, and even rejection from those around us. As we follow him with all our hearts, he will draw near to us and comfort us. He will never leave us. And he has promised that all things are possible if we believe.
1: Amen. Well, are you ready to discover how a different perspective can change everything? Well, right now, Tosh Paklev takes us to Bohol as he shares about the tiny Tarsiers and their profound message.
2: Someone once said, it's not what you look at that matters, it's what you see. This suggests that many times as human beings, we look with our physical eyes, and yet we still fail to see reality. Much more is needed than physical eyes in order to see accurately, for the eyes are just the window to the soul. It is with the mind and the heart that we truly begin to see, feel, understand, and move. This past week, I've had the privilege to meet a tiny Filipino loco that has reminded me of this eye-opening reality. A reality that has given me a broader perspective, more accurate discernment, and as a result, a greater joy and appreciation for everything life brings. Please consider with me the profound power of empathy as we meet the tiny Tarsiers of Bohol.

Culturally known as the heart of the Philippines, the island paradise of Bohol is a place where nature's beauty comes alive. True to its name, it has captivated the hearts of countless explorers from near and far. Besides the winding rivers, lush landscapes, pristine beaches, and living oceans, Bohol is mainly known for the iconic chocolate hills. Over 1,000 of these dome-shaped hills are scattered across the island. During the dry season, the hills transform into a rich brown hue, resembling the shape of a chocolate Hershey kiss. It's like a scene from a Dr. Seuss's children's book.

0: such incredible shapes and forms, stimulating and stirring up my imagination. But what impressed me the most about Bohol was a tiny Filipino native with some of the most amazing eyes I've ever seen. A visit to Bohol is incomplete without seeing its most famous local.
1: Let's go see these beautiful creatures.
0: At only 5 to 8 inches in size, the tarsiers of Bohol are some of the world's smallest primates. With their rat-like tail and long, gnarly fingers, they cling to the branches of the forest. Though small in stature, tarsiers can jump 10 to 15 feet from branch to branch in their thick forest habitat. They can even jump backwards with acute precision. So what they lack in height, they make up for with their climbing and jumping abilities, just like the Filipino people they share their island with. These cuddly-looking creatures are mostly asleep during the day and active at night. They are nocturnal night thinkers and lazy daydreamers. Mostly monogamous, they live the simple and modest life, away from the... Their super-sensitive bat-like ears move toward the direction of sound and are disturbed by the slightest noise. These mini mammals may not be as famous as their chimpanzee relatives, but they do have a physical quality that sets them apart from the rest. Their large, penetrating eyes. Tarsiers have some of the largest eyes relative to body size of any animal on Earth. In fact, one eye is larger than the size of its brain. Their large, round eyes are extremely sensitive to light, giving them excellent night vision, enabling them to see the slightest movements even in the darkest of nights. Their sensitive eyes and ears are just a window to their extremely sensitive nature. Of all the animals in the animal kingdom, tarsiers were made to live in the freedom of the natural world. When forcibly taken from the wild, their life expectancy drops significantly. Their survival rate in captivity is very low due to their shy and sensitive nature. Loud sounds, bright lights, being touched and trapped in a cage can stress the animal to the breaking point. In fact, tarsiers are known to commit suicide in captivity by hitting their heads against objects, thus breaking its thin skull. The stress of extreme duress can lead them to do anything to escape their situation, even if it means ending its life. The same can happen to humans, like it did recently to one of my friends. He got trapped in a cage of depression, and he felt like the only way out was to end his life, leaving his pain with those of us that he left behind. And if I could speak to someone like him today, who feels like death is the only way out, I would tell you that your suffering is real, your hurt is legitimate, your feelings are valid, but you are not alone. Your life matters and you are deeply loved. Your cries are heard and your pain is not permanent. Only open your eyes wider to see that there is still so much more to live for and so much more life to live. And that in the pain, God wants to give you peace today. The fragile and sensitive nature of the tarsier, coupled with its small body and large soulful eyes, speaks to me of the power of empathy. In a self-absorbed world of hard looks, cold stares, and icy glares, we need to have the eyes like the tarsiers, eyes of empathy and looks of compassion, non-judgmental eyes that see beyond the external and see past the superficial, eyes that truly see each other for who we really are, beyond race, color, creed, or deed, eyes that recognize and acknowledge the inherent value of every human being despite condition or performance, eyes that see the God-given beauty in every person, no matter how rough, and the God-given potential in every moment, no matter how dark. But unfortunately, our self-centered nature makes it difficult for us to look beyond our own limited perceptions and opinions. You see, as human beings, our judgment is so shallow because our vision is so limited. Our physical eyes are too weak to see the full picture as God sees it. The reality is, we have no idea what someone has been through or the cause. So who are we to judge the heart? And that's why we should leave judgment to God. Instead, let us be slow to judge and quick to be gracious with those around us. The wide eyes of the tarsier is a reminder to me to strive to view the world from every angle and perspective possible, to listen to the stories of others and to learn from the experience of all. But this requires a willingness to put our biases, preferences, and opinions aside at times, and to try to see the situation from the other person's perspective. A willingness to walk in someone else's shoes and to extend the same grace to others that we so desperately need ourselves.

0: ourselves. And it all begins by looking at one another with eyes of empathy. So I challenge you today to open your eyes wide like the tiny Tarshishers of Bahor. Sharpen your discernment by deepening your judgment, and deepen your judgment by broadening your vision. Read deeply, travel widely, get out of your comfort zone and explore this colorful world. Never judge a book by its cover or a person by their highlights or reviews. Interact with everyone with empathetic ears, non-judgmental eyes, and an accepting heart. And when you do, you'll find that we have far more in common than not, and far more reasons to come together than to be driven apart. And when we learn to see through the eyes of others, it helps us see more clearly in the darkness, and it makes us sensitive to the Master's beautiful light.
1: It's time for Grace Points as Pastor Melvin Warfield Jr. dives into the topic of prayer and its importance for us as we choose to follow Jesus.
2: June 6, 1944, I'm reading some history, and I discover that on that day in Union Station right here in Washington, everybody stopped what they were doing, got on their knees, and began to pray. You know, Union Station with these castle-like ceilings, this huge expanse, the hustle and bustle of travel. People are going from one destination to the next, one terminal to the next. There's hundreds of people around. They're all around you. The hustle and bustle of travel, it's there. And suddenly, one by one, they began to fall to their knees, fold their hands, and begin to pray. It starts with a woman, and then there's a man who drops to his knees next to her, another man across the way, and suddenly everybody around them begins to pray. What was happening? June 6, 1944, it was D-Day. They'd gotten word that they'd landed in Normandy. The invasion had begun. And suddenly, people of every walk of life, right there in Union Station, Union Station went silent, and people began to call on the name of the Lord. 1 Thessalonians chapter 5, verse 17 gives two words that I want to give you today. Pray continually. That's it. The previous verse tells you be joyful always, but verse where we land today. Verse 17 says pray continually. We have a habit of doing everything else but prayer, even as believers. We talk to people, we consult this source, we consult this resource, we try and pay for it, we try and manipulate it, we try and fix it, we try and church it away. We go to church instead of going to God. We do everything we can because we don't have enough faith in prayer. And if we don't have enough faith in prayer, that literally means that we don't have enough faith in God. Because prayer is connecting us to Him. It is speaking to Him as He is a friend. There are three things that I want you to get about prayer today. Number one, prayer is an act of relationship. That's right. Prayer is a deliberate act of relationship. When you pray, not if, when you pray, you're praying because you believe that God is. You believe that He exists, that He's all powerful, that He's not just the omnipotent God, but He's a loving Father. Not just that He is transcendent, but that He's immanent. Not just that He's high above, but that He's close to us. And we believe that we have relationship with Him, that we are by faith the sons and daughters of God. That means that we come to Him as children dependent on their Heavenly Father. Prayer is an act of relationship. But then number two, prayer is an act of righteousness. It's the right thing to do. It is the decision that we make. It's the deliberate, intentional decision that we make to call on the name of the Lord because we're believers, because we know that this is what we've been called to do, that God's house is a house of prayer. If my people who are called by my name will humble themselves and pray, we sing, we preach, we serve, but do we do enough praying? Prayer is where we're transformed. Prayer is where character changes. Prayer is where we submit to God. It's a deliberate act of relationship, a deliberate act of righteousness. But then number three, prayer is a powerful act of resistance. Oh, Yes! Prayer is an act of resistance. You are looking at worry and anxiety and strife and the things that weigh you down, those

0: those burdens that weigh heavy on your shoulder, and you are saying, I will not be subject to you, I will make you subject to my all-powerful, omnipotent Father. You are resisting the pressure to crumble under the burden of life's problems. You are praying in an act of resistance, saying, I will not worry. I will not fear. I will not be anxious. I will trust in God. Means that we have to do more of it. Pray continually. I don't know what stops us from praying, but I do know it's the most powerful, believer will ever do. What do you need to pray about today? Like on June 6, 1944, everybody felt a need for prayer suddenly. Like you see football players at the end of a game when they take a knee, all of these different people in the world, we see the need for prayer. What is driving your need today? I pray that you'll pray without ceasing, that you will exist in the very presence of God, because that's what prayer is. Anyway, it's great seeing you. Praying God's best for you. This is Grace Points. God bless you.
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3: Before the auction selling land took place on May 15, 1905, there was no Las Vegas. But it didn't take long for the town to develop into a major resort destination, especially after gambling was legalized 26 years later. For years, Las Vegas has been known as Sin City. Can you imagine? An advertising agency coined the phrase, "What happens in Vegas stays in Vegas." That's something to brag about? Evil things happen here in Las Vegas? Really? Sin is nothing to celebrate. Gambling ruins lives. The immorality that Vegas is famous for destroys relationships and families. People. Galatians 6:7 says, "Do not be deceived. God is not mocked. For whatever a person sows, this he will also reap." Las Vegas didn't have to develop into Sin City, but it did. There'd be many people today, lives ruined, who wish that auction back then never took place. John Bradshaw, It Is Written.
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2: It's now time for a devotional thought. This morning, it will be brought to us by John Peckham.
4: Can you imagine being angry at God because he is too merciful, too compassionate? That seems impossible, right? But a prophet in the Bible once was. His name was Jonah. He hated the people of Nineveh because they were part of the Assyrian Empire that had violently oppressed his people Israel. But God told him to go and deliver a message to Nineveh nevertheless. Specifically, God instructed Jonah to cry out against their wickedness. Instead of doing as God said, however, Jonah ran the other way, toward a city in the opposite direction by sea. God sent a mighty storm that nearly shipwrecked the boat Jonah was in. Until he confessed, the storm was because of him, and then they threw him overboard. Jonah would have surely perished, but God sent a large sea creature to preserve Jonah repented and prayed, asking God's forgiveness, and he went to Nineveh as God originally instructed. He preached the message God gave him, proclaiming, "Yet 40 days, and Nineveh shall be overthrown." But then the people of Nineveh repented. They believed the warning and began fasting and mourning. Even the king of Nineveh. Then God saw their works, that they turned from their evil way, and God relented from the disaster that he had said he would bring upon them. Normally, a preacher would be very happy about this. An entire huge city repented of their wickedness and sought God. But Jonah was not happy. He was angry. Why? In his own words, he said, "Lord, was not this what I said when I was still in my country? Therefore I fled to Tarshish, for I knew that you are a gracious and merciful God, slow to anger and abundant in loving kindness.

0: one who relents from doing harm. Effectively, Jonah proclaimed, I knew you were going to do this, God. I knew you would save those rotten people. That's why I ran away when you told me to go to Nineveh in the first place. Notice, Jonah knew that God's unchanging character was one of compassion and grace, such that God would look for any way to spare people. How did Jonah know this? From God's own words that he proclaimed long before to Moses in Exodus 34. The Lord God, merciful and gracious, long-suffering and abounding in goodness and truth, keeping mercy for thousands, forgiving iniquity and transgression and sin, but by no means clearing the guilty. Now notice, Jonah's words were almost the same. I know that you are a gracious and merciful God, slow to anger and abundant in loving kindness. The words were the same because he is partially quoting from Exodus 34, which is also quoted all over the New Testament elsewhere as the primary passage describing God's character. God did not go back on his word when he granted Nineveh mercy. Rather, this is one of many examples in the Bible when God acts in accordance with his promises and his character of perfect love. Throughout Scripture, God promises to turn from judgment if his people repent and turn from evil. Though misguided and selfish, Jonah's angry outburst highlights a great truth about God. His character never changes. He is always the God of compassion, mercy, and grace. Accordingly, God once declared to his people, I am the Lord, I do not change. Therefore, you are not consumed, O sons of Jacob. Notice, this verse assures that God's character. In the very next verse, however, God promises to respond to people's decisions accordingly. Specifically, God declares to his wayward people, ever since the time of your ancestors, you have turned away from my decrees and have not kept them. Return to me, and I will return to you, says the Lord Almighty. But you ask, how are we to return? This same kind of language is found in Jeremiah 18. There, God used the metaphor of a potter working with clay, with the potter representing God, the Creator, and the clay representing God's people, depicting the way God worked with the clay. In the story, the potter was shaping a pot from clay. But then the pot was marred, so the potter formed it into another pot. While some mistakenly think this metaphor describes God as controlling everything that happens, the verses that follow show that humans have free choices that make a difference and that God responds to human choices. Specifically, God proclaims that if people repent from their evil, he will relent from judgment against them and restore them accordingly. God's character never changes, and God always responds in the way that is perfectly good and appropriate given all the factors. And many of those factors we don't see, but God knows them all in his perfect wisdom. One of my recent books, God With Us, elaborates on this in the context of the story of the Bible, which itself is the story of God with us. From that story, we see clearly that God always desires your good. There are forces in this world that work against your good, but those are not from God. As Jesus once put it relative to the evil in this world, an enemy has done this. In contrast, James 1:17 promises, every good gift and every perfect gift is from above and comes down from the Father of lights, with whom there is no variation or shadow of turning. This verse also teaches that God's character does not change. There is no variation, no shadow of turning, and every good gift is from God. This is exceedingly good news. While humans are often unfaithful and otherwise change in arbitrary ways, God's character of perfect goodness is constant. Humans will let you down, but God never will let you down. The contrast between God's unchanging goodness and the evil of the enemy could not be clearer. As Jesus put it, the thief comes only to steal and kill and destroy. I have come that they may have life and have it to the full. Loving kindnesses indeed never fail. You can put your trust in Him, for great is His faithfulness. While all our world is ever changing and things constantly pass away, God is always the same, and His years will have no end. Jesus Christ is the same yesterday and today and forever. No matter what is happening around you or in your life, you can be fully confident that God is always the same God of perfect goodness and love, who desires your good and works for the good of all concerned. He calls you, yes, you, even now to turn to Him, whether for the first time or in a way that more fully commits your life to Him. This is the good news we learn from the story of a petulant prophet. God's character of love is so steadfast, so sure, that He will always seek whatever way He can to save as many as He can. He does not change, but He can and He will change your life if you call on Him, Assyrian, Israelite, or otherwise.
1: Amen. Thank you, Dr. Peckham. What a blessing.
2: Amen. It sure was. And thank you, friends, for watching Wake Up with Hope. And if you'd like to learn more about us or share us with friends, visit us at hopetv.org/wakeup.
1: And don't forget to tune in tomorrow morning at the same time. We'll have music, a delicious recipe, and more.
2: And if you enjoyed today's devotional thought, you would like to learn more about the Bible, visit hope.study for your free Bible study guides. And before we go, we have a Bible promise that we want to share with you. And today's Bible promise says,
1: be strong and courageous. Do not be afraid or terrified because of them. For the Lord your God goes with you. He will never leave you, you or forsake you. Deuteronomy 31, verse 6.
2: Amen. Amen. You know, friends, we enjoyed our time together, didn't we, honey?
1: Yes, we did.
2: It was a blessing, and we can't wait to see you tomorrow. Let's pray together. Dear Father in heaven, we are filled with courage because we know that as we face this day, Nothing can overtake us when we are with Jesus. Lord, we want you to remain and abide in our hearts every step of the way today. And we thank you in Jesus' name. Amen.
1: Amen.

0: Have you ever thought about a drop of water? That single drop sends out ripples that travel far beyond where it landed. It can touch the entire surface. That's the power you have. Like that drop of water, your impact can go further than you ever imagined. Because of your generosity, Hope Channel International is already reaching people everywhere on Earth, but our mission is not finished. We're pressing forward to reach 1 billion people by 2030. It's a huge task, but with your help and in Christ, it's possible. Here's how you can make a lasting difference. You may have assets that, if passed directly to your children, will cost them income tax. But
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Also on the second and fourth Saturday of the month, we have a potluck, share a meal together and fellowship together. Our address is 12400 West Desert Cove Road, El Mirage. We'd be glad to see you here.

How do we find meaning in our life? A solid foundation on which to stake our existence? Are we merely cosmic orphans, not knowing where we come from or where we're going? And if life is meaningless, how do we deal with that? Do we resort to opening a bottle, lighting a joint, or dancing ourselves to exhaustion? I was fortunate to find answers on my journey to faith, and this is my story. My name is Christopher Loebscher, and I was born in South Africa in the town of Nelspruit, close to the Kruger National Park, where many people go on safari. My biological parents never married, unfortunately, but my mother did marry another man, and he adopted me, and so became my stepdad. My biological parents, however, come from missionary families, originally from Sweden. But as I was growing up, God wasn't really a part of our daily lives. The most that he was there was when we prayed for our evening meal together. So church was something that my friends and extended family did, but not something that we did. So after high school, I started working as a waiter at a restaurant, a very well-known steakhouse in White River. And I soon made friends with my colleagues there, who as well weren't really brought up in a very Christian home. They invited me to come with their parties, and so it was living a very hedonistic lifestyle. You know, we were partying on the weekends, drinking, smoking marijuana, taking drugs, and that was my life for almost 3 years. Not much thought for the future at all. Then something began to change in my life. I was watching the news and felt that I was seeing things there that the Bible was talking about. And so I picked up my mom's Bible and turned to the book of Revelation, hoping to understand. But it was all just a big mystery to me. I also continued searching and read books on numerology and New Age. But there I didn't really find the foundation I was looking for, didn't find any solid answers. I felt like I was just a number and that I was living a predetermined existence. At the time I was living with my grandmother on my mom's side. She was a born-again Christian, part of a Pentecostal church in White River. And she could see that I was searching, and she had been praying for me during this whole period. And she actually invited me to come with her to church one day. Now, I had unfortunately had some negative experience with Christians. While working at the restaurant, they would come in after church service on Sunday, and they would be rather condescending and not very generous with their tips. I felt that there was a lot of pretense in Christianity, a lot of waste of money. But I myself had not given much thought to God. I believed that there was a force out there, that there was something pervading the universe, but not that it was a personal God. The first Sunday that my gran invited me to go with her, I actually said no because I had been partying late the previous night, so I wasn't interested. But she was persistent and asked me again the following Sunday. And I thought to myself, well, I mean, it's not that Christianity is completely foreign to me. Why not give it a try? And so I went with her the Sunday after. And so there I was, one bright Sunday morning at Calvary Assemblies of God. And they started with their praise music. Their praise music was so alive that the

These people had a connection with something real and tangible, and I really wanted that for myself. The preacher started preaching his sermon about God's love for the world and how Jesus came to this world to die for us. And there was forgiveness for me. And so something started to stir within me. I didn't necessarily feel sorry for sin, but I felt sorrowful for not having God in my life. And I felt sad for the emptiness I'd experienced so far. And here was God offering me a personal and close relationship with Him through the gospel. Then the preacher gave an altar call and asked if anybody would like to give their lives to Jesus. And to the shock of my grandmother, I stood up and walked to the front of the church. I was convinced that God wanted to save me and wanted to give meaning to my life. And there and then, I gave my life to Jesus. I accepted Him into my heart, and I haven't looked back since. Now, nobody at the church told me about baptism, but as I read the New Testament and read about those who were converted being baptized, I really felt the conviction that I need to be baptized and have my past life washed away. Nobody told me that I needed to live a different life, but I began praying and reading the Bible ferociously, and things started to change. I felt a renewal from the inside out. I didn't have the desire to go partying anymore or drinking anymore or taking drugs anymore. I also used to swear a lot. Almost every second word was a swear word, but even that changed. Yet my friends didn't change. I still had all the same friends, and they claimed to be Christian, but their lifestyle was anything but Christian. And so I kept being invited to parties and to drink and to take drugs. Before my conversion, I also used to smoke a lot of marijuana. So, you know, they would say like, "Oh, it's not such a big deal, just smoke with us." So I was really in danger of lapsing into old habits again. Providentially, I escaped that life situation. I was given the opportunity to move to Sweden and get to know the other side of my family, my biological father, his wife, and my half-siblings. And they were a wonderful, God-fearing family, with my granddad as the patriarch, the theological patriarch of the family. He was the missionary I'd gone to South Africa. And so I really developed in my Christian experience, grew a lot, and left that old life behind. And I started studying at an art school near where we lived, and started sharing the gospel with those I came into contact with there. This church here in Sweden also had charismatic leanings. I remember how back in South Africa, in the Pentecostal church during services, people would fall down backwards, they would roll on the ground, laughing and crying and speaking in strange tongues. And these ecstatic experiences were seen as a sign of the Holy Spirit in their lives. Of course, I was yearning for the Holy Spirit in my life too. I also wanted to be touched by the Spirit. Others were having these experiences around me, but for some reason it never seemed to happen to me. A so-called prophet, I remember, came to our church one time and invited us up to the front, and there was a lot of music and singing, and he laid his hands on people and they were falling down, and it came to my turn and I was praying earnestly that God would touch me. And he eventually told me, you know, just accept it, just stop praying, just accept it. And something clicked in my mind, and I just thought, but wait, what do you mean stop praying? The Bible says to pray without ceasing. Now, in Sweden, I started to question these ecstatic experiences. And as I studied the Bible, I discovered that the true gift of tongues were languages that people could understand and that people translated in order to be understood. And so I couldn't see from the Bible that babbling and gobbledygook was from God. Through my research, I also discovered that ecstatic experiences were happening in all sorts of non-Christian cultures. In heathen religions, it would often be connected with drunkenness.
And having come from a life of drinking, I didn't

feel that one inebriation should replace another, however spiritual or sincere people are. But I felt uneasy sharing my convictions with my family and kept it to myself. As I continued reading the Bible, I realized that as Christians, we should be obedient to all the commandments of God, including the seventh-day Sabbath. Now, my family believed

I kept my thoughts to myself, but I was praying that God would send somebody to me to explain things and make things more clearer. And it was hard because I thought that I was completely alone in my beliefs, and I felt that I was on the fringe. When I went to visit my family in South Africa later on, my stepdad gave me a DVD series of Bible lectures that he had been given by a friend down there. And they were about Bible prophecy. And so I started watching them. And the presenter was just using the Bible to explain what he was teaching. And I was astounded by this because I'd never heard anything this clear before. Glued to the TV all that week. I binge-watched the 28 one-hour seminar series, and he talked about all the things that I discovered in the Bible and so much more. By this time in my life, I was tired of error, so truth was very important to me, and I was willing to follow the truth wherever it went. It didn't matter. He also, I found out that he was a Seventh-day Adventist preacher, and I thought, you know, what's a Seventh-day Adventist? I'd never heard that before. But apparently it's a worldwide church that holds all of these beliefs that are based in the Bible. And so I wasn't alone anymore in my views on the Sabbath and the gifts of the Spirit. And so I Googled Seventh-day Adventist church to see if there was a church nearby where I lived in Sweden. And amazingly, there was a church in Jönköping. And so when I arrived back, I immediately went to visit the church and joined the church officially 2 years later and have made friends for life. Eventually, seeking the truth became such a big part of my life that I just wanted to dig deeper so that I could have the skills and knowledge to share it with those around me. I was also encouraged by fellow church members and friends to study theology. And so I did a 4-year degree in England, and today I'm a minister. While in England, I met a wonderful girl called Mariu, who became my wife, and she has been a tremendous source of encouragement, order, and peace in my life. And we both work here in Malmö, and I work as the minister in this church.

Having God in my life has brought me out of chaos to order, from dysfunction to harmony. I discovered in God a Father who loves me and who wants what's best for me. Living in harmony with God's will has protected me from 1,000 pitfalls. I'm not just a meteor aimlessly wandering through a confusing universe, and I'm not alone in my beliefs. God has led me to a faith that is based on not on ecstatic experiences, but in His Word, and to a community of believers with whom I can share this journey. My life has meaning and purpose and direction. I have finally found what I've been yearning for.

It was the famous French explorer Jacques Cousteau who once said, "The sea, once it casts its spell, holds one in its net of wonder forever." I experienced the truth of this statement many years ago. From my earliest memories, I was always drawn to the sea. I grew up swimming and surfing, cliff jumping and cave diving, immersing myself in everything the sea had to offer. The ocean is definitely my favorite playground.

For most human beings, there seems to be a natural draw to the water. Its views are calming, and its embrace is refreshing. Perhaps this natural draw comes from the fact that we've spent the first 9 months of our existence in it. And ever since birth, it has always been a part of us. 60% of our body is made up of water. It's literally in our blood. And during times of inexpressible joy or unspeakable sorrow, our deepest emotions are expressed by the salt water of our tears. For me, the ocean is my comfort place. It is my therapeutic haven where I can be still and connect with the Creator. It is the only way to visit another world without leaving planet Earth. The ocean is a water world of liquid wonder just waiting to be explored. I've had the privilege of diving in many different parts of the ocean, and the sea never ceases to amaze me with its power and beauty. But of all the waters I've immersed myself in, the waters of Galapagos have definitely been the most challenging, but at the same time, the most rewarding. The Galapagos are a chain of volcanic islands located 600 miles off the coast of Ecuador in the great Pacific Ocean. The surrounding open ocean waters drops to a depth of over 9,000 feet. The islands are just the tips of underwater volcanoes that have united in a vast underwater platform. The massive submarine slopes arise from the ocean floor, breaking the ocean surface into the island chain that we see and walk upon today. Straddling the equator, most would assume that the waters of Galapagos are warm and tropical, but there are strong currents that create a much cooler climate than one would expect. In fact, there are that converge on this island paradise. The warm Panama flow coming from the northeast, the cold Cromwell currents advancing from the west, then you have the strong Humboldt currents surging from that Arctic south. These strong currents make these waters extremely challenging to explore. Being located in the deep blue sea and subject to this convergence of currents, Galapagos is ruled by the brutal forces of nature. But this is also the reason for the abundance of life. When the underwater currents clash with the Galapagos platform, it shoots up from the ocean floor, bringing a mineral and nutrient-rich upwelling to the surface. As the equatorial sun bathes the mineral-rich waters, it triggers blooms of microscopic algae and phytoplankton. Then, through the means of photosynthesis, the algae bloom creates 50 to 80% of the world's oxygen. You see, without the currents that cause the bloom of algae, which create the oxygen, life on Earth would be unsustainable. The phytoplankton also forms the foundation of the ocean food chain. It is eaten by zooplankton, which in turn is eaten by tiny fish, which are then eaten by bigger and bigger fish, all the way up the food chain. And this is the reason why so much diversity of life, big and small, intercept here at the Galapagos. It is a major feeding station in the Pacific. So the strong and challenging currents, mixing with the warm equatorial sun, are basically the lifeline that sustains all life in this region. We are literally drifting in a current of life. Oceanic highways of health that serve as a marine buffet for the local residents and traveling nomads of the sea. Diving in these strong currents can be challenging and at times even dangerous. But for those who are up to the challenge, it brings the incredible reward of seeing the beauty and power of God up close in living creation. As we've drifted with the various schools of marine life and the currents of Galapagos, I've learned a thing or two about currents. One of them is this. There are currents that lift you up and currents that pull you down. Currents that are safe to drift with and others you must swim against. Currents that bring you to life and others that can pull you to death. In order to safely dive in the Galapagos, you must not only drift in the right current, but you must also carry a reef hook in case you encounter a bad current. The reef hook serves as a personal anchor that holds you to the rock. Each diver must have their own. When the currents are ripping, it is not wise to trust in the anchor of your dive buddy. Each must have their own

0: personal connection to the rock in order to be safe. Each must choose for themselves to hang on and not let go. For it is our connection to the rock that enables us to withstand the strong currents seeking to pull us to our demise. We're not strong enough to stand against the current, but the mighty rock is strong enough. This reality is ultimately the surface. You see, living in a world of sin, seldom do we find ourselves in perfectly peaceful conditions. There are constant currents of influence trying to pull us in many different directions. There are hellish influences that are constantly pulling us down in disobedience, discouragement, and spiritual death. But then there are also heavenly influences that are always seeking to lift us up in trustful faith, blessed hope, and unconditional love. You see, in order to be successful in life, we must choose wisely which current we allow to carry us, which influence we will choose to follow. Sometimes it's hard to resist the down currents that are pulling us in the wrong direction. Sometimes it's just easier to go with the surges and urges of our own carnal flesh. And sometimes we don't have the strength to resist the pull of what is popular or the flow of what is forbidden. But we can't afford to allow ourselves to be carried away, pulled down by a world that is drifting in the wrong direction. So in times like these, what we need is to be anchored to the immovable rock. This rock is Jesus. Yes, He is the one, the only one that can rescue us from the currents of death and carry us in the currents of unfailing love to the great heavenly haven above. And so today, I encourage you to allow the rich current of God's love to lift you up to life more abundant and life everlasting. And when the down currents of death begin to pull you away, be very sure that your anchor holds and grips to the solid rock. So hold on and don't let go. And may the rich currents of blessing continue to flow.
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2: God of comfort,
1: God
0: redeemer,
1: of comfort,
2: strong tower,
1: redeemer,
2: spirit,
1: strong tower,
2: spirit,
1: hiding place,
0: strength,
1: everlasting light,
2: everlasting light,
1: storm.
0: Do you ever have trouble remembering names? I know I do. Especially if it's a very large gathering and you're in the company of a certain amount of people. I can remember names, I can remember faces, but to put those together, oh, I always have a problem. But you know, with God, it's different. He has one face, but many, many, many names. And the only way that I can fully understand his character and who he is

0: God I serve is absolutely amazing. You know why? God literally has hundreds of names. And there may be times when I call out on his name and I forget him in a certain situation. And so, for example, I might see him as my deliverer, but I forget that he's my friend. I may see him as my savior, but I forget that he's also my comforter. But isn't that amazing? God literally has hundreds of names, and that is where I understand his true character, who he really is. When I know in whatever situation I am in, I can call on his name.
1: Isaiah chapter 9 and verses 6 refers to some of the names that is extended over to God. Though God has many names, yes, but these are very specific ones. It's referred to in that particular portion of scripture. It says, he is known as Wonderful Counselor, Mighty God, Everlasting Father, Prince of Peace. In the name accompanies a very clear description of who God is. God's name unpacks his character. Associated with all those names is the very power that is coupled with that name. So when we go to Exodus chapter 20 and verse 7, the Bible says, thou shalt not use the name of thy Lord thy God's name in vain. When we do that within the secular system, even within the Christian circles, I've heard, and you might have heard, we use God's name in vain. When we do that, those characteristics that is associated with God's name seems to lose its power. God is mighty. God is everlasting. He is the Prince of Peace. And so, carefully consider how we at times misuse and take God's name in vain.
2: God's place is the safe space. He's the best place. Proverbs 18 verse 10 says, the name of the Lord is a strong tower. The righteous run to it and they are safe. If you are sick, he is your healer. If you're going through financial problems, he's your provider. If you are in the darkness, he is your everlasting light. If you're afraid, he's your hiding place. You see, when God's name is reverenced, let me say it again. When God's name is reverenced, the power thereof, when you call on his name, you'll be everything that you need for your situation. God is God, and he will be there to you when you call out his name.
0: Healer.
2: Father.
1: God of comfort.
0: Redeemer.
2: Strong tower.
1: Spirit of truth.
2: Hiding place.
0: Strength.
2: Everlasting light.
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I invite you to open your Bibles to Matthew chapter 28. Matthew chapter 28 is where we find the Great Commission. The title of my message is Go Tell. And in order to go tell, you need to have a message. Would you agree? Yes. You can't go and tell if you don't have a message. You can't give to others that which you don't have. And so we want to make sure we have the message and then the inspiration of the Holy Spirit to go and tell. Amen? Let's pray one more time. Father, I ask in the name of Jesus that you would fill me with the Holy Spirit, anoint my mind, my lips, my thoughts. Lord, I ask that you'd also anoint our ears, that we would hear your word and follow you. In Jesus' name, amen. Well, we're going to pick it up in Matthew chapter 28, verse 1. Matthew 28, verse 1, it says, "In the end of the Sabbath, as it began to dawn toward the first day of the week, came Mary Magdalene and the other Mary to see the sepulcher. And behold, there was a great earthquake, for the angel of the Lord descended from heaven and came and rolled back the stone from the door and sat upon it." It's quite a picture. Imagine this angel sitting on the stone, rolled back. "And his countenance," verse 3 tells us, "that it was like lightning, and his raiment white as snow. And for fear of him, the keepers did shake and become as dead men. And the angel answered and said unto the women, Fear you not, for I know that you seek Jesus, which was crucified. He is not here, for he is risen. As he said, come, see the place where the Lord lay." Verse 7, "And go quickly and tell his disciples that he is risen from the dead, and behold, he goes before you into Galilee." Now, I'm going to pause here. It's very specific. The angel tells them where Jesus is going. Where is Jesus going, according to verse 7? He's going into Galilee. So then the next question is, why? Why is Jesus going into Galilee? He was crucified just west of the temple in Jerusalem near an old rock quarry in a place called Golgotha. Why is he supposed to meet his disciples 80 to 90 miles north of Jerusalem? Just want to leave that question there for a moment. We'll attempt to answer it later. "And go quickly and tell his disciples that he is risen from the dead, and behold, he goes before you into Galilee. There shall you see him. Lo, I have told you." Verse 8, "And they departed quickly." You can imagine they're probably falling over themselves. "And they departed quickly from the sepulcher with fear and great joy, and did run to bring his disciples word." Verse 9, "And as they went to tell his disciples, behold, Jesus met them, saying, All hail. And they came and held him by the feet and worshiped him. Then said Jesus unto them, Be not afraid, go tell my brethren that they go into" where? Galilee. "Into Galilee. And there shall they see me. Now when they were going, behold, some of the watch came into the city and showed unto the chief priests all the things that were done." You know this. And when they assembled,

were assembled with the elders and had taken counsel and given a large sum of money to the soldiers, saying, say you that his disciples came by night and stole him away while we slept. And if this come to the governor's ears, we will persuade him and secure you. So they took the money. It's strange how people value money over integrity and honesty sometimes. So they took the money and did as they were taught. And this saying is commonly reported among the Jews until this day. Verse 16. Then the 11 disciples, what happened to the 12th? He had betrayed Jesus for what? For money. 30 pieces of silver. By the way, 30 pieces of silver was the price of what? A slave. And so you could say that Judas' valuation of Jesus was that of a slave. I hope we value Jesus supremely. So there were 11 disciples now, verse 16 tells us, and they went away where? Into Galilee, into a mountain where Jesus had appointed them. So we're going to pause there, and I'm going to invite you to turn the pages of your Bible back to Matthew 26. Matthew 26, verse 32, Jesus is in the upper room, and the disciples have been arguing. Imagine that. Back in those days, they still had a competitive fire and a competitive zeal. It was the Greco-Roman world. The Olympics were a real thing. And so don't think that competitive sports is somehow something new. And just an aside here, is there anything neutral in life? I submit to you that everything is causing you to trend to be more and more like the Lamb of God, or to cause you to trend more and more to be like the beast of the carnal nature. And in order to win in competition, what do you have to do to your opponent? Do you have to help them go first? No, you put your opponent down with good sportsmanship, albeit, right? I mean, you get a trophy. But you put your opponent down in order to lift yourself up. And this was the condition of the disciples in the upper room in Matthew 26. They're fighting. They're arguing about what? Yeah, they're arguing about who should be in first place. And they're contending for the supremacy. And they all feel quite assured that they should have first place. Well, it's in that context that Jesus tells them, one of you is going to betray me. And they're all asking, is it I, Lord? And then Peter, never one at a loss for words, speaks up. And Peter is probably not unlike myself and you sometimes, where he would speak first and then think about it later. Kind of ready, shoot, aim. Well, Peter's vow of loyalty in verse 31, Matthew 26, he said, then says Jesus unto them, all you shall be offended because of me this night, for it is written, I will smite the shepherd, and the sheep of the flock will what? They shall be scattered abroad. But after I am risen, he's explicitly telling them, I'm going to die, but then I'm going to be resurrected. And when I am risen, what does verse 32 say? I will go before you, where? Into Galilee. Peter answered and said unto him, though all men shall be offended because of thee, yet I, will I never be offended. Being self-confident is a scary thing. One of the first lessons of being a follower of Jesus is to develop a healthy self-distrust. And I would submit that perhaps is our first need. Peter answered and said unto him, though all men shall be offended because of thee, yet will I never be offended. Jesus said unto him, verily I say unto thee, that this night before the cock crow, thou shalt deny me thrice. Peter said unto him, though I should die with thee, yet will I not deny thee. Likewise also said all the disciples. Now fast forward down to verse 69, Matthew 26, verse 69. And the scene is Jesus has already been arrested. He's been praying. He prayed through Gethsemane and he submitted his will to the Father's will. And he goes all the way and he's going to Calvary. He's locked in on Calvary.

And it tells us that Jesus was standing out in the cold and Peter warmed himself by the fire. Some of the gospel writers tell us that detail. And then verse 69, it says, "Now Peter sat without in the palace, and a damsel came unto him, saying, Thou also wast with Jesus of Galilee." And you know, Peter, he denied it before all. I don't know what you're talking about. And eventually he does it even with cussing and swearing. He thinks maybe that'll convince them. And then the cock crows. And then he wept bitterly. So I'm going to ask the question from the onset, why Galilee? Why is it that Jesus has made this plan with the disciples, meet me in Galilee about 80 to 90 miles north of Jerusalem after my resurrection? Well, I'll give you my best attempt to try to answer that question. It's where Jesus started his ministry. Jesus started his ministry. He was born in Bethlehem, which is right near Jerusalem. And then his parents fled up to Nazareth, which is right there in the region of Galilee, up around the Sea of Galilee. And remember what they said about Nazareth? Can any good thing come out of Nazareth? Some of you have lived in locales like that, and you wonder, like, what am I doing here? I remember pastoring in certain regions when the middle of nowhere, and I'm thinking, and wearing bib overalls and driving an old beat-up 4x4 with a scraggly dog in the back and a big, huge beard. My wife would say, I don't know who you are. You're not the man I married. And I said, well, when you try to be like all people to win some. And there's some regions where you think, can any good thing come out of that region? And, you know, whenever I was teaching in Japan, you could tell a distinct difference between people who were raised in the city and people who are raised in the countryside. And I want to tell you, I wish I were a country boy. I'm kind of a wannabe country boy. I was raised in the city in Atlanta, and all my life since I gave my life to the Lord, I try to live in the country all the time. I don't want to live in the city. I have a wife and three kids, and I'm trying to raise my girls in the country, wherever we go. And you know what? God has been faithful to me to help me find a small rental house wherever we've gone out in the country. Praise God. Praise God. Now to keep the world out of my home with the internet. That's another story. But the point is this. It's interesting that Jesus chose his disciples, not from the cream of the crop down in Jerusalem and the Sanhedrin and the who's who in the zoo. He goes up, he's around Galilee, and he chooses common people. I love that about Jesus. I hope you do too. I hope you're not offended by that. If you are, take it up with Jesus. Jesus chose common fishermen. He chose common people. I love that about Jesus. Jesus doesn't need to name drop. And Jesus, he chooses to use your talent, but you know what? It's actually easier for him to use someone that's simple and common, because it's harder for a rich man to enter into the kingdom than it is the camel to go through the eye of a needle. And riches include anything, a lot of other things other than money. Riches would include anything that causes you to depend on yourself and not on God. One of the most accomplished theologians in the history of the Bible was Paul. And Paul tells us straight out in 2 Corinthians 12, verses 7 through 10, that so he wouldn't get puffed up from all the revelations that were given to him. You know, he was a member of the Sanhedrin, and so he was very educated. And then he says there in verse 7 of 2 Corinthians chapter 12, that so he wouldn't become puffed up from all the revelations that were given to him, there was given him a thorn in the side to buffet him. And he prayed three times that the Lord would remove it. And then the Lord told him, he says, Paul, my grace is sufficient for you. My strength is made perfect. Where? In your weakness. Jesus chooses common people because common people typically know their need for Jesus.
And when he does,

does call an intellectual, when he calls a talented, very talented person, guess what he often has to do in order to keep them humble? He has to give them trials. He has to give them extra trials to keep them suppliant, to keep them small before him. I think it's interesting that Saul likely was named after King Saul. And King Saul, the first king of Israel, was chosen to be what? The first king because of his character or because of his stature? Tall, dark, and handsome. He's the one. And yet he had a good beginning, but what kind of an ending did Saul have, King Saul? Right up there with Judas. When I read the account of King Saul, it just makes me cringe, like, oh, what a tragic story. And I wonder sometimes, why did Saul of Tarsus's parents name him after King Saul, or that name Saul? I wouldn't name my child, I mean, no offense to anybody who's named Saul, okay? I have a real way of painting myself in a corner sometime. But, you know, I love that after Saul met Jesus on the road to Damascus, that he changed his name to the word Paul, which is the Latin word for small. You see, if you meet Jesus and you really encounter Jesus on a daily basis and you study the cross of Jesus, then you will willingly become small. And you will be okay with not being in first place. You'll be okay with Jesus and Jesus alone being the hero. Now, I must admit, I struggle with this sometime. I was just recently in an airport and a guy tried to pick a fight with me in front of my wife and kids. And I, you know, these are the moments that your faith is tested. You know, disrespecting you in front of your wife and kids, and how are you going to handle it? And sometimes you don't have time to think about it. It's almost like a reaction. Stuff just starts coming out of your mouth, and you're just like, oh, no, no, no, no. That's not meek and lowly. Lord. You know, Paul says God cannot be mocked. Whatever you sow to is what? It's what you reap. And I pray, Lord, help me not to be a pretender. Help me to be an actual follower of the Lamb. Well, Jesus had chosen his original 12 disciples from this country region of Galilee, 80, 90 miles north of Jerusalem. And he had spent 3 years of his 3.5 years of ministry around the region of Galilee, okay? Doing ministry. And then he, in some other areas, and then the last 6-7 days of his life, there in Jerusalem. And as Pastor Aaron mentioned on Friday night, last night, half of the book of John is dedicated to, from chapter 12 on, is dedicated to that Passion Week, the last, from the triumphal entry, the palm branches, the jackets are being thrown down. Jesus is riding on the colt, on the donkey, into Jerusalem, and they're getting ready to coronate him king. But they don't realize that the kingdom that he's establishing is not of this world. And sometimes I wonder if I need to be reminded of that more often, that maybe temporal prosperity is not always the goal. Maybe sometimes the blessing is not having enough, so I'll pray more and treasure the promises more. That's been my struggle, to learn how to depend on the Lord. Well, Jesus is resurrected, and he's about to give the Great Commission. But first, his disciples there, back in Matthew 28, verse 16, then the 11 disciples went away into Galilee, into a mountain where Jesus had appointed them. And when they saw him, they worshiped him, but some doubted. Oh, Lord, help us. Again, I want you to hold your place there and go with me to 1 Corinthians 15. 1 Corinthians 15 is going to tell us how many people are there in Galilee when Jesus gives the Great Commission. And the book Acts of the Apostles tells us this as well. 1 Corinthians chapter 15 will begin in,
Let's begin in verse

We'll go 1 Corinthians chapter 15, verses 1 to 6. 1 Corinthians 15, verse 1. Moreover, brethren, I declare unto you the gospel, which I preached unto you, which also you have received, and wherein you stand, by which also you are saved. Hallelujah. If, that's a big if you keep in memory what I preached unto you, unless you have believed in vain. For I delivered unto you, first of all, that which I also received. I love that about Paul. He doesn't pretend. He only delivers that which he has already received. You can't give and share the gospel with others unless you yourself have not received it. God help us to receive the gospel every day. And so Paul, continuing on, verse 3, I delivered unto you, first of all, that which I also received, how that Christ died for our sins according to the scriptures. Hallelujah. Aren't you glad Jesus died for your sins? It's good news. It's the heart of the gospel. We're going to look at that later as well. Verse 4, and that he was buried, and that he rose again the third day according to the scriptures. Again, Paul underlines according to the scriptures. Verse 5, and that he was seen of Cephas, or Peter, then of the 12. After that, he was seen of above 500 brethren at once, of whom the greater part remain unto this present, but some are fallen asleep. So we believe that that 1 Corinthians 15, verse 6 account, where Paul says that 500 witnessed Jesus after his resurrection, and most of them are still alive, but some of them have died, that those 500 were gathered around in Galilee. There when Jesus met them and gave them the Great Commission. So imagine this, and inspiration tells us, the Acts of the Apostles tells us that they were down in Jerusalem, huddled, afraid for their life because Jesus had just been crucified. They were discouraged. You know, sometimes we just don't listen, do we? And Jesus has given us so many promises, everything's gonna be okay. And according to your faith, be it unto you. It matters what you listen to. Would you agree? And so the disciples, Jesus had told them explicitly, hey, I'm going to die, I'm going to be resurrected, and then I'm going to Galilee, and meet me there. But they were just stuck down in Jerusalem, discouraged. And praise the Lord for Mary Magdalene and Mary. They went to go seek Jesus and to take care of his body, and they discovered he was resurrected. The angel sitting on the stone rolled back from the sepulcher, and he tells them, go into Galilee. And then they go running, and then Jesus meets them and says, go tell the disciples, meet me in Galilee. And I imagine they were running. I mean, 80 to 90 miles is a long way to walk. And so it's likely that they had to take a nap somewhere and sleep somewhere on the way. But I imagine some of them were trying to make that trip just full on, like marathon style. And you can imagine, like, Jesus is there. Let's get there. Let's get there. 80, 90 miles. I mean, and we're told that they were going, so many, 500 disciples were going in all these circuitous routes, trying to make sure that their passage was in obscurity so no one would detect that they were all meeting up in Galilee, in this particular mountain that Jesus had told them, meet me there, okay? Imagine how excited they were to be going on that journey. We're going to see Jesus. We're going. He's there. He's in Galilee. God, Mary and Mary Magdalene, they saw him. Let's go. Come on. And you can imagine some are saying, okay, I got to take a break. I got to take a nap. Oh, come on. Come on. Okay. Go. Come. You catch up with them. We're going to keep going. You know, and they finally get there. And this is the message Jesus gives there in Galilee. We read verse 16 again, Matthew chapter 28. Matthew 28, verse 16. Then the 11 disciples went away into Galilee, into a mountain where Jesus had appointed them. And when they saw him, they worshiped him, but some doubted. And Jesus came and spake unto them, saying, all power is given unto me in heaven and in earth.

versions say all authority is given unto me in heaven and in earth, Jesus says. Go you therefore and teach all nations, baptizing them in the name of the Father and of the Son and of the Holy Ghost, teaching them to observe all things whatsoever I have commanded you, and lo, I am with you always, even until the end of the world. Amen. Praise God. So let me ask you, how much power does Jesus have? You believe that? Is there any sin in your life that Jesus can't provide the power to overcome that sin? Is there any area of the great controversy where Jesus is wringing his hands in anxiety saying, oh, I wish I had enough power to overcome the devil? No, no. All power. All power in heaven and on earth is given to him. And it's with that context that he says, now go. Go. And teach them. Teach all nations. Notice with me that Jesus does not say, go to all nations and have all nations teach the church what they should be like and how they should be relevant to the culture around them. Sometimes I wonder, is the church teaching the world or is the world teaching the church? Sometimes in the name of relevance, we turn Christianity into something it is not. You know, the Bible tells us that the emphasis of the gospel is the death of Jesus on the cross. Anybody here ever selected a lamb as your favorite animal? I'm serious. Raise your hand if you have. Anybody here want to? Praise God, brother. There's not many people that will say a lamb is their favorite animal. I remember one time I was invited to be, they were grooming me to be in politics in this little town in the countryside of Tennessee. And someone sponsored me to go to this kind of Rotary Club thing. And I'm like, I'm not into this stuff. I'm a preacher. No, pastor, we want you to go. These are all the leaders of the community. I said, all right. They brought in this industrial psychologist. And I had been through these tests before when I was a bartender in Atlanta. So, I mean, I was just kind of, okay, here we go. And they had everybody kind of choose your favorite animal and then describe this animal. And everybody was going around the room and it kind of became predictable. Oh, the bald eagle. It's majestic. The king of the birds. The lion. The king of the jungle. It's majestic. Dignified. And then you had some that had the bear, the grizzly bear. It's powerful, fearless, fierce. And they'd go around and it kind of became predictable after a while. Like you'd hear the animal they selected and then the adjectives to describe the animal. And then the industrial psychologist, he kind of explained at the end, this animal represents the animal, who you are and how people perceive you. And I thought, yeah, that's kind of how I remembered it in the bar when I used to bartend. I kind of made a joke out of it. And the Lord's been convicting me about that, not to joke so much, because the gospel's serious. And we don't live in a joking time right now, do we? So I even wonder if I should tell you what I said, because I don't want you to laugh. Maybe it's too late. I did think about it. I think this is accurate for a pastor. You know, I've moved every 4 years. The Lord's called me and my wife and my kids to a new locale every 4 years, it seems. And so I just said, well, you know, a turtle is pretty appropriate for this pastor. And you know, I wish sometimes that I had that type of dexterity. Because the Bible says that as a servant is not greater than his master. If they hated me, they're gonna hate you.
And one of the promises of Scripture that we don't like, but it's there, it's one of the promises, is that

all who live godly lives in Christ Jesus shall what? Shall suffer persecution. If you're not suffering any persecution, then the question is, why not? The promise is all who live godly lives in Christ Jesus shall suffer persecution. Now, I'm not recommending that we become, you know, have a martyr complex. But I do think we should consider how the world treated Jesus. And it wasn't just Jesus. How did his disciples all live out the rest of their life on earth? Did they have a 401k? Look, I'm not against 401ks. But did they die of old age, or did they stir up the acrimony and the animus towards Jesus just by trying to preach the gospel, and were they put to death? The only one that lived and died of old age was John, the Revelator. And the first chapter of Revelation says that he was on the island of Patmos because of the word of God. And Domitian, the Roman emperor, didn't want him to be around because too many of his Roman citizens were becoming followers of Jesus. And he was concerned and insecure, as many politicians are, that he was losing control of his populace. And so he tried to boil John to death. And it didn't work. And so he just sent him out to Patmos, this prison colony, to get him away from the populace. Is Jesus frustrated by man's plans? No. Jesus gave John, the Revelator, a vision. It's called the book of Revelation, the revelation of Jesus Christ, how the gospel herald ends with an exclamation point as the forces of darkness clash with those who follow the Lamb, whithersoever he goes. And even under the threat of economic sanctions, when you can't buy or sell if you follow the Lamb, or even death decrees, those who don't receive the mark of the beast were beheaded, Revelation 20, verse 4, even still, God's people who follow the Lamb, they love not their life unto the death. They follow the Lamb because he's good. He's good. And so the message to go to all nations and teach them to observe all things whatsoever I've commanded you, and lo, I am with you always, even to the end of the world, is not a guarantee that you're going to have an easy life as a disciple of Jesus. You're not. In fact, one of my biggest surprises about being a pastor for the last, well, I gave my life to the Lord in 1998, so I consider myself a missionary for the last 25 years. And one of my biggest surprises, you never go looking for a fight. Only a fool would do that. But you run into situations where you're like, well, the Bible says this. Yeah, well, let's stand, let's go by what the Word of God says. And it's amazing to me just how much hatred and animosity and acrimony rises up against the word of God. And you're like, and so verses like Romans 8:7 have become very real to me, and to the point where some of my academy students, when I used to teach up at Weimar Academy, they would put like superlatives in the yearbook for what teachers would say. And the only thing they gave me was the carnal mind. Because I'd always tell them, hey, Romans 8:7, the carnal mind hates God. It's not subject to his law, neither indeed can it be. And so I'd ask my students, are you converted by the gospel? Do you know what the gospel is? And I would try never to entertain them, because I didn't want to entertain them. I wanted to confront them lovingly. Are you converted by the gospel? Do you have a missionary spirit to go and take the gospel to all the world? And if you don't, just know you hate God. And guess who else you hate? You hate those who follow the Lamb. Some of us have experienced this type of acrimony in a painful way, even at home, even in our family. I want to challenge you. Love your enemies. Pray for those who despitefully use you and say all manner of evil against you, and thus be a child of God. This is what Jesus says in Matthew chapter 5.
And so Jesus

tells his disciples there in Galilee, this ragtag group of 500 disciples that have kind of had this change of, of perspective. They go from being discouraged to now they're just gleefully hopeful. Whoa. And he says, all power is given unto me in heaven and on earth. Go you therefore and teach all nations, baptizing them in the name of the Father and of the Son and of the Holy Ghost, teaching them to observe how many things? All things whatsoever I have commanded you. And lo, I am with you always, even to the end of the world. You know, the promise of Jesus being with you to the end of the world is in the context of working alongside him. I never in my life thought about being a pastor. I'm so glad that Jesus rescued me out of that bar in Atlanta, Georgia in 1998. I'm so glad he called me to gospel ministry. I'm so grateful because I don't think that I would have been consistent. I don't think I would have understood the gravity of the call, and I think I would have been too flaky. I'm so glad for the call to follow the Lamb whithersoever he goes, to go to all the world and preach the gospel. I'm so glad that Jesus has all power, and I'm so glad he promises never to leave me nor forsake me. Well, we're going to fast forward a few days because Jesus is on the earth for 40 days after his resurrection. He's given the Great Commission there in Galilee. And then we pick it up in Acts chapter 1. In Acts chapter 1, verse 4, we read, "And being assembled together with them, commanded them that they should not depart from Jerusalem." So now they've gone 80, 90 miles south again to Jerusalem. And Jesus is telling them, don't leave here, but wait. Acts 1:4, "For the promise of the Father, which says he, you have heard of me." Verse 5, "For John truly baptized with water, but you shall be baptized with the Holy Ghost not many days hence. When they therefore were come together, they asked of him, saying, Lord, wilt thou at this time again restore the kingdom to Israel?" So now they're reverting back to old habits. You know, in the upper room, you got to give them some credit. They've grown. They're not any longer fighting about who's number one. Now they're in the upper room and they're humble. You know, the cross will humble you if you let it. If you study the cross every day, my favorite quote in Desire of Ages, page 661, "Those who keep the scenes of Calvary fresh in mind, pride and self-worship cannot flourish in them." I hope you have a summit every day studying Mount Calvary. Well, verse 7, "And he said unto them, it is not for you to know the times or the seasons which the Father has put in his own power, but you shall receive dunamos." It's the Greek word for power. "You shall receive power after that the Holy Ghost has come upon you, and you shall be my witnesses unto me both in Jerusalem, in all Judea, in Samaria, and to the uttermost parts of the earth, even to California here in Granite Bay." And so the disciples, we know that Jesus ascends back into heaven. And the angels stand steadfast, or they stand by in white apparel, and they say, verse 11, "You men of Galilee, why stand you gazing up into heaven? This same Jesus, which is taken up from you into heaven, shall so come in like manner as you have seen him go into heaven." And so they returned unto Jerusalem from the mount called Olivet, which is from Jerusalem about a Sabbath day journey. And when they were come, they went to the upper room, and they abode both Peter, James, John, Andrew, Philip, Thomas, Bartholomew, Matthew, James, the son of Alphaeus, Simon Zelotes, and Judas, the brother of James. And these all continued, notice with me, not with contention and competition, but they continued to one accord. Hallelujah. Don't you long for God's people to be united in one accord? The only thing that will do that is the cross of Jesus Christ. The only thing that will humble the pride of man and the, well, I think, it doesn't matter what you think. No offense. It matters what God thinks.
I'm so weary sometimes whenever I see

different people and leaders, not here, praise God for this church, but saying, well, that part of Paul's writings are not inspired. And I'm like, excuse me? What are you talking about? These all continue with one accord in prayer and supplication with the women and Mary, the mother of Jesus, and with his brethren.

goes on to tell us there was 120 of them in that upper room. And for 10 days they prayed and the Holy Spirit was poured out. I want to encourage you to not only study the cross, but start praying in groups. If you're not able to attend prayer meeting here on Wednesday night, I want to encourage you to call your neighbors, call your friends, call your fellow believers, and start scheduling a prayer meeting in your own home. If you draw near to him, he'll draw near to you. If you pray for the Holy Spirit, he promises to give it. I want to be filled with the Spirit that's holy, don't you? I don't want to be filled with the Spirit that's profane. I don't want to be filled with this world. Jesus says the spirit of the prince of this world comes and he finds nothing in me. I want to be like Jesus. How about you? Well, the day of Pentecost comes, and I'm not going to have time to share all of this with you, but I'll tell you, you know the story. It's actually the Feast of Weeks. All of Jerusalem and Israel has converged on Jerusalem, and they're there to celebrate the Ten Commandments. And the Holy Spirit pours out after 10 days. It's been 50 days after Passover. That's why it's called Pentecost. And the Holy Spirit pours out because Jesus is now representing the human race before the Father. And the Father has accepted his sacrifice on behalf of the human race. And he pours out the Holy Spirit onto his early church. And they start speaking in languages that everybody can understand because so many people from all over Israel were converging on Jerusalem, and all these people started to hear the gospel. And Peter stood up, verse 14 tells us, Acts 2, and with the 11, he lifted up his voice and said unto them, "You men of Judea and all you that dwell in Jerusalem, be this known unto you and hearken to my words. These men are not drunk as you think. For it is the third hour of the day." It's just 9 o'clock in the morning. "But this is that which was spoken by the prophet Joel. And it shall come to pass in the last days, says God, that I will pour out my spirit upon" how much flesh? Anybody here want the Holy Spirit to be poured out upon them? "And your sons and your daughters shall prophesy, and your young men shall see visions, and your old men shall dream dreams." And Peter goes on to preach the Pentecost message, verse 21, "And it came to pass that whosoever shall call upon the name of the Lord shall be saved. You men of Israel, hear these words. Jesus of Nazareth, a man approved of God among you by miracles and wonders and signs, which God did by him in the midst of you, as you yourself also know, him being delivered by the determinate counsel and foreknowledge of God, you have taken by wicked hands and have crucified and slain him, whom God hath raised up, having loosed the pains of death, because it was not possible that he should be holden of it." One of my favorite scriptures for the last year or two has been Hebrews 2, 14 and 15. Hebrews 2, 14 and 15 says, "For as much then are we are partakers of flesh and blood, Jesus likewise took part in the same, that through death on Calvary, he might destroy him who had the power of death, that is the devil, and deliver them who all their lifetime were held subject to bondage of fear of death." Aren't you glad that Jesus died on the cross for you? And in so doing, he destroyed the power of Satan, the power of death. It's good news. As was mentioned earlier, if Jesus doesn't come in our lifetime, which I think he is, we all face mortality. I'm so glad that Jesus has conquered the grave and we don't have to be afraid of it. I'm so glad that I get to see my grandma again. I'm so glad. And may we all be ready. You know, death is nothing to be afraid of. Eternal death is something to be afraid of. Make God your fear, and you won't have to be afraid of anything. Well, verse 32, "This Jesus hath God raised up, whereof we are all witnesses. Therefore, being by the right hand of God exalted, and having received of the Father the promise of the Holy Ghost, he hath showed forth this, which you now see and hear." Verse
Verse 36,

Therefore, let all the house of Israel know assuredly that God hath made the same Jesus whom you crucified, both Lord and Christ. Verse 37, now when they heard this, they were pricked in their heart. They were convicted and said unto Peter and to the rest of the apostles, men and brethren, what shall we do? Then Peter said unto them, repent and be baptized, every one of you in the name of Jesus Christ for the remission of sins. And you shall receive the gift of the Holy Ghost. For the promise is unto you and to your children and to all that are afar off, even as many as the Lord our God shall call. And with many other words, I like that. With many other words did he testify and exhort, saying, save yourselves from this untoward generation. Then they that gladly received his word were baptized, and the same day there were added unto them, how many? I would call that efficient evangelism. When the Holy Spirit fills you, when you cooperate, when we cooperate with Jesus and are daily crucified with him, Paul says in Romans 6, verse 5, those who are planted together in the likeness of Christ's death shall be raised together in the likeness of his resurrection. You know what people are really waiting for? May I never minimize good preaching. Praise God for Pastor Doug in this church. But maybe God hasn't called you to be a preacher. But you know what God is waiting for his church to do? To demonstrate the gospel in their life on a consistent basis. To be so filled with Jesus, to be baptized and filled with the Holy Spirit. And then we'll be true witnesses. In closing, I wanted to just encourage you. The emphasis of the gospel, 1 Corinthians and 2 Corinthians have become my favorite two books of late. I know that Martin Luther said the clearest gospel of them all is Romans, and Romans is wonderful. You don't have to pick and choose. You get them all. But Paul wrote 14 of the 27 New Testament books. And this is what he says. 1 Corinthians chapter 1, verse 17 and 18. The Lord didn't send me to baptize, but to preach the gospel, not with the wisdom of words. People don't need to hear elocution. They need to see a demonstration of the gospel. He didn't send me to baptize, but to preach the gospel, not with the wisdom of words, lest the cross be made of no effect. For the preaching of the cross is foolishness to those who perish, but to those who are saved, it is the power of God. Anybody need the power of God? That's why we celebrate communion service. And communion service is open to everybody. Because Paul goes on to say under the inspiration of the Holy Spirit in 1 Corinthians 11, 24 through 26, this bread, this juice, is the symbol of Christ's broken body and spilt blood. He says, as often as you eat this bread and drink this cup, you do show the Lord's death until he comes. I want to carry around the Lamb of Jesus Christ in my heart and let him carry me as well. I want to be crucified daily. How about you? I want to be filled with the Holy Spirit and be a witness right here in my home, in my church, in my community, in all the world. How about you? May God revive us and give us a missionary spirit.

0: Be kind to one another, tender-hearted, forgiving one another, even as God in Christ forgave you.
1: Marriage was part of God's original perfect plan. And it's very important for us to remember what the Bible fundamentals are in having healthy and wholesome marriages. Admittedly, marriage can be tough. There will be disagreements and there'll be challenges, but you need to learn to forgive and forgive quickly. Don't constantly be focusing on the fault.

0: faults of your spouse and trying to change them, remember the things that brought you together in the first place and nurture those characteristics. And friends, remember, do regular devotions together. Couples should pray together, serve one another. You know, the Lord tells us in Matthew 20, verse 28, the Son of Man did not come into the world to be served, but to serve. First Corinthians 13 says, love is kind. It is not provoked. It rejoices in the truth. It hopes all things, endures all things. Love never fails. The closer we come to God, inevitably, the closer we will come to one another.
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0: Friends, are you afraid of heights? If so, you might want to look away right now. One of the most famous attractions in the San Francisco Bay Area is the iconic Golden Gate Bridge. While this world-famous bridge was named as one of the seven wonders of the modern world, few people know the story of the brave men who were involved in its construction and also known as the Halfway to Hell Club. Designed by a group of visionary engineers, at 4,200 feet from end to end, the Golden Gate Bridge was at one time the longest suspension bridge in the world. During its construction from 1933 to 1937, the Golden Gate Bridge had one of the best safety construction records of any project during that time. Keep in mind, they would factor in and calculate that one man would die for every $1 million that was spent. So with a budget of $35 million, they knew that loss of life would be unacceptable. This is why the chief engineer, Joseph B. Strauss, was absolutely adamant about using the most rigorous safety precautions that had ever been used in bridge building. He had a local manufacturer of safety equipment design special headgear that he insisted be worn on every job. This became the prototype for the modern hard hat, worn for the first time ever. But the safety precautions went even farther. Strauss provided a special hand and face cream to protect their skin from the cold, biting wind, and glare-free goggles to protect their eyes. In addition, they also ate a special diet to help ward off dizziness when they were working at those epic heights. But the most conspicuous safety...
1: Hello, friends. Perhaps you've been watching our Good News TV channel, and you're wondering if there may be a church family near you where you can go and worship that teaches right out of the Bible like we do here on Good News TV. Well, the answer is yes. And we would be honored to help you find a Bible-based church affiliated with our channel where we believe you'll be blessed and you can be a blessing. Just give us a call here at Good News TV anytime at the number on your screen. We'll look forward to hearing from you and helping you connect with that church family that's just right for you. God bless you.

Can you believe it? Can you build your faith on it? The promises of God's word are sure. They do not fail. This book has stood the test of time.

Father up in heaven, this morning as we open your word, and we think about this wonderful time that you're coming back, where each one of us will have the privilege of hearing wedding music. Lord, we ask that we each may have the opportunity of being in your kingdom, not because, Lord, we have done anything, but because we've accepted you. Bless us as we study your word now. Give us wisdom and understanding, we pray in Christ's name. Amen. This morning we're going to take a look at a text in the Bible, a chapter in the Bible that you'll find Bible commentaries just kind of pass it by. You don't hear very many sermons on it. Books on the Bible don't say much about it. Yet it is an extremely important chapter. It talks about an angel that is standing on the earth and on the sea. We're going to take a look and see what Revelation, the 10th chapter, has to say to us about this angel. We'll start with verse 1. It says, I saw another mighty angel coming down from heaven, clothed with a cloud, and a rainbow was on his head. His face was like the sun, and his feet like pillars of fire. He had a little book opened in his hand, and he set his right foot on the sea and his left foot on the land. And he cried with a loud voice, as when a lion roars. And when he cried out, seven thunders uttered their voices. Now when the seven thunders uttered their voices, I was about to write, but I heard a voice from heaven saying to me, seal up the things which the seven thunders uttered and do not write them. Now you'll find that when you're studying God's word, that you will, in Bible prophecy, come across angels many places in the scripture. When you come across an angel, like in Revelation the 14th chapter, there are three angels. Those angels represent a message that's to be given to the world. And so you have three angels with three distinct messages the whole world is to hear. When you go to Revelation, the 18th chapter, you have an angel there, and it says the earth was lightened with the glory of that angel, meaning that that angel had a particular message the world is to hear. And when you come to this angel here in Revelation, the 10th chapter, that is standing on the earth and on the sea, that angel has a distinct message that the whole world was to hear. That's what he's representing. So let's see what the message that this angel that has his right foot upon the sea and his left foot upon the land and his hand raised to heaven, let's see what that message that he's proclaiming to the world is. Revelation 10, verse 5, the angel whom I saw standing on the sea and on the land raised up his hand to heaven and swore by him who lives forever and ever, who created heaven and things that are in it, and the earth and the things that are in it, and the sea and the things that are in it, that there should be delay no longer. So he has his hand raised to heaven. He's shouting out across the whole world that there is to be delay no longer. Now, the scripture that we're reading is the New King James Version. I like the old King James Version on this particular text much, much better. It doesn't say that there shall be delay no longer. The old King James Version says that time shall be no longer. Now, in other words, he has his hand raised to heaven. He's shouting out to the whole world that time has run out. That time should be no longer.

longer. So this angel is dealing with the question of time. Watch as he continues. Verse 7, but in the days of the sounding of the seventh angel, when he is about to sound, the mystery of God would be finished, as he had declared to his servants the prophets. So here it says that he is shouting out that it's done, that the mystery of God is what? Finished. Now, if you pick up your Bible and you look in it, you'll find that there are several things that are mentioned as mysteries. One of the things the Bible refers to a mystery is the mystery of iniquity. That's a mystery. You see, logically, you can't put it together. Why would Lucifer rebel against God, leave heaven and everything there? It doesn't make sense. And I even run onto people who are trying always to make an excuse for sin. There is no excuse for sin. You can't, there just isn't. And that's why it's referred to as the mystery of iniquity. But it also refers to the mystery of God. You see, it's also a mystery how that the Son of God, Jesus Christ, would leave heaven, would leave the side of his Father, would leave the adorations of the angels, come down to this earth to be abused of man. That logically does not fit. That's the reason it's referred to as the mystery of God. It's talking about the gospel. And he says the mystery of God is finished. That means when the whole plan of salvation is over, it's come to an end. So this angel has his hand raised to heaven. He's shouting out that time should be no longer, that the mystery of God has come to an end. That's what he's proclaiming. Listen as he continues. Then the voice which I heard from heaven spoke to me again and said, go take the little book which is open in the hand of the angel standing on the sea and on the earth. So the prophet John's told to go to this angel, take the little book out of the hand of the angel. That little book is open, please notice, in the hand of the angel. Okay? So I went to the angel and said to him, give me the little book. And he said to me, take and eat it, and it will make your stomach bitter, but it will be as sweet as honey in your mouth. Then I took the little book out of the angel's hand and ate it, and it was as sweet as honey in my mouth. But when I had eaten it, my stomach became bitter. Now, evidently there is something about this message this angel has, that time should be no longer, something about the mystery of God should be finished, something that's contained in that book that the scripture says that would be sweet in his mouth and bitter in his stomach. Now you'll find that as you read God's word and as you study it, the books of Daniel and Revelation go together. They're kind of like a hand and a glove. All the prophecies in the book of Daniel are repeated in the book of Revelation. And so you find that one complements the other as you study them. This little book that is open in the hand of the angel is also mentioned in Daniel. In Daniel, the 12th chapter. Notice what it has to say about it. Daniel 12, verse 4. But you, Daniel, shut up the words and... what? Seal the book until the time of the end. So here, he's telling Daniel, shut up the words, seal the book. Not open, seal the book unto the time of the end. Now, you understand the difference between the time of the end and the end of time. The Bible uses both those phrases. It talks about the time of the end and talks about the end of time. When I was a boy, sometime usually month of September, my father would go to town and he would buy a turkey. And he would bring it home and he'd put that turkey in a cage and he would give instructions to me about taking care of it. Make sure it was fed, watered, cared for properly. When my father put that turkey in that cage, that began the time of the end. Do you understand what I'm talking about? But when Thanksgiving Day rolled around, that was the end of time, okay? So he said, shut up the book, seal it unto the time of the end. And when you and I begin to study Bible prophecy and we begin to look at the Word of God and see what it's talking about, you'll find that when we're looking at prophecies concerning the

coming of the Lord, there's one date that comes up over and over in God's Word that marks the beginning of the time of the end. I don't care whether you're talking about Daniel 7:25, Daniel 12:7, or whether you're looking at Revelation 11, or whether you're looking at Revelation 12, or Revelation 13, all those chapters give you a time, and every one of them sets the time of the end as that of 1798. That began the time of the end. He said, shut up the book, seal it unto the time of the end. Many shall run to and fro, and knowledge shall be increased. Up until 1798, there were a lot of people that tried to understand Bible prophecy, but they just couldn't seem to get through. And you can go back and read their writings, great students of Bible prophecy, and it just seemed that they couldn't break through. The books of Daniel and Revelation became known as closed books, looked on as closed books, couldn't be understood. But in the late 1700s, on the scene of action came a man by the name of Joseph Wolff. Joseph Wolff was a Jew. As a boy, gave his heart to the Lord, went to school, studied to be a minister, and when he finished the seminary, he went to Israel and began to preach and teach the Jewish people there. But Joseph Wolff had a great, great burden on his heart to understand Bible prophecy. And so he began to read it, understand it. And as Joseph Wolff was studying, particularly the book of Daniel, and he came to that text that we studied the other night in Daniel 8:14 that said, unto 2,300 days, then shall the sanctuary be cleansed. And he began to study that, and he got over into the ninth chapter of Daniel, and he came to that text where Gabriel is explained to Daniel and said, know therefore and understand that from the going forth of the commandment, restore and build Jerusalem unto the Messiah the Prince shall be 7 weeks, 62 weeks. And he began to take that prophecy and he began to trace it step by step. And as he traced it, it brought him to the date of 1843. But there was a problem. All the churches back then, Baptist, Methodist, Presbyterian, Episcopalian, all of them, believed that that phrase in Daniel 8:14 that said, then shall the sanctuary be cleansed, they all believed that that meant the cleansing of this earth by fire. And so when Joseph Wolff took that prophecy and it brought him to 1843, he said, Jesus is coming back. And he began to preach all across the Middle East that Jesus Christ was coming back, and people responded to his message saying that Jesus was coming. At the same time, folks, not connected with Joseph Wolff, but living at the same time, there's a minister over in England by the name of Edward Irving that's been preaching the same prophecies. He has taken that same prophecy and studied it, and it's brought him to the date of 1843, and he has preached across England that Jesus is coming. He's joined by 500 other Anglican preachers, and that has swept across the British Isles like wildfire. You want to say this is coincidental? You want to tell me this just happened? At the same time, not connected with Joseph Wolff, not connected with Edward Irving, but living at the same time, contemporary, there's a Catholic priest down in South America by the name of Manuel de Lacunza that's been studying the same prophecies. And as he is studying those prophecies, they too have brought him to the date of 1843. And he has written a book called The Coming King, and it's circulated across South America. And thousands of people have accepted and believe that Jesus is coming in 1843. At the same time, not connected to these men, but living at the same time, there's a Baptist minister here in the United States. His name is William Miller. William Miller has been poring over those prophecies for 9 years. He has become absolutely convicted that Jesus is coming in 1843. William Miller was invited by a congregational church up in Boston to come and to present his messages. And he went up to this little church,
And there he took his charts

and all, and he began to explain the prophecies, and he brought them all the way down through that prophecy, coming to 1843, and he said that Jesus was coming back. When he finished, the young pastor of that church by the name of Joshua V. Himes stood up and said, "Mr. Miller, do you believe what you're preaching?" He said, "Well, I wouldn't be preaching it if I didn't believe it." And that young preacher said, "Then why don't you do something about it?" And under the tremendous genius of that young minister, they began to make one large city after another across the United States. They would pitch tents. 6,000, 7,000, 8,000 people would pour out to those tents. In fact, so many people came that the railroad companies would have to run railroad tracks out to take care of the people that came just by car. Among the people that came to those meetings was a young Methodist minister by the name of S.S. Snow. He listened to William Miller preach, went home that night under great conviction, got his Bible, got every history book he could get his hand on, and began to study that prophecy in Daniel. And he found out that that decree given by King Artaxerxes in 457, found out that that was given in the fall of 457, and he began to trace it step by step, and as he traced it, it didn't bring him to 1843, it brought him to the fall of 1843. And S.S. Snow went to see William Miller, and they sat down and they pored over that prophecy, and William Miller could see that he was right. They called a Bible conference. People came in from all over, some even from Europe. S.S. Snow stood up and presented that paper, and that Bible conference voted. They voted that Jesus Christ was coming back. They called it the Midnight Cry. They went out of there electrified. They said, "Jesus is coming." They told everybody they met that Jesus is coming. They got down on their knees. They confessed their sins. It was something they believed with all their hearts. It was in their mouths as sweet as honey. Time shall be no longer. The mystery of God is finished. October 22nd. 1844 came, the date that they had set for the coming of Jesus. They went out to meet him. Some went out and stood in fields. Some sat in their homes as William Miller did. All day long they waited. Sunset. Jesus didn't come. They encouraged one another and said, "Oh, he'll come at midnight." And on into the night they waited, and midnight came and passed until the sun came up the next morning. And that had been in their mouths as sweet as honey became bitter in their stomachs. They had longed for it, looked for it, but Jesus hadn't come. Now let me tell you something, friend. If you're intellectually honest, you can take that prophecy in Daniel 8 and 9, and it'll take you to the fall of 1844 every last time. Oh, they were wrong. They were wrong because that prophecy's talking about Jesus coming before his Father to begin the judgment. And they thought it was talking about the second coming. But the point I'm trying to make today is it was prophesied in God's word that they would be disappointed. It was prophesied that it would be preached. That's the point I'm trying to make. Yes, it was preached. They misunderstood it, but God said they would misunderstand it. And they were prepared and looking for the coming of Jesus. It was in their mouths as sweet as honey. There were certain prophecies that had to be preached before Jesus could come. For instance, those that I mentioned to you. But I want you to look at the last verse of the 10th chapter of Revelation, because I read to you all the verses but the 10th one, or but the 11th one. Let me read it to you. "And he said unto me, Thou must prophesy." Come. Again. "Thou must prophesy again before many peoples and nations, tongues and kings." Thou must prophesy again about what? Huh? About what? Time shall be no more. The mystery of God should be finished. Thou must prophesy again. Who? Who must prophesy again? You. You.
You're the ones that are living down here at the

in. You're the one that God has laid that message on. You and I are the ones that need to be proclaiming that Jesus is coming back. Thou must prophesy again in preparing the world for the coming of Jesus Christ. No, he didn't come because those three angels in Revelation 14 have a special message the whole world is to hear. Then I saw another angel flying in the midst of heaven, having the everlasting gospel to preach to those who dwell on the earth, to every nation, tribe, tongue, and people. That's a message. First angel to tell people that salvation is available for every man, every woman, every child. Saying with a loud voice, fear God and give glory to him, for the hour of his judgment has come. And you and I talked about that the other night, that we're living during the hour of God's judgment. It doesn't say the hour of God's judgment is coming. It says the hour of God's judgment has come. It's going on up in heaven right now. Secondly, it says, and worship him who made heaven and earth and sea and the springs of water. And another angel followed, saying, Babylon has fallen, that great city, because she made all nations drink of the wine of the wrath of her fornication. And dear friend, we're going to be talking about Babylon. We're going to be talking about the fall of Babylon. We're going to be finding out what's involved in that second angel's message. And a third angel. Then a third angel followed them, saying with a loud voice, if anyone worships the beast and his image receives his mark on his forehead or on his hand, he himself shall drink of the wine of the wrath of God, which is poured out full strength into the cup of his indignation. And here in a few days, we're going to be looking at the beast and its image and its mark, and we're going to be finding out exactly what's involved in that. And all that is part, put it down, all that is part of getting ready for the coming of Jesus Christ. So you need to be here. As we study those great, great prophecies, they're extremely important that you and I know what they're talking about. The problem is, when you start talking about the coming of Jesus, people get edgy and get scared, and they say, oh, Brother Cox, don't you know there's a text in the Bible that says no one knows the day nor the hour? Well, yes, that's found in Matthew 24:36. This is the way it reads. But of the day and hour no one knows, not even the angel in heaven, but my Father only. Yes. But the problem is that there's another text in that same chapter that few people seem to pay any attention to. And that text says this. Now learn a parable from the fig tree. When its branch has already become tender and puts forth leaves, you know that summer is near. So you also, when you see all these things, know that it is near at the doors. Now this morning, I don't know the day. I don't know the hour of the coming of Jesus Christ. And I'm not going to try to tell you that, friend. But I am going to do everything in my power to help you know it's near, even at the door. I am going to do that. What bothers me is I talk to Christian people, people that love the Lord, and they say, oh, we don't know when Jesus is coming. Why he's going to come back as a thief in the night. We don't know when Jesus is going to come back. Well, let me tell you something. You can write this down in your little book if you want to. If Jesus comes back as a thief in the night to you, you're lost. Okay? Just put it down. If he comes back as a thief in the night to you, you're lost. At least that's what the Scripture says. Listen. 1 Thessalonians 5:1. But concerning the times and the seasons, brethren, you have no need that I should write to you. Paul said, I shouldn't have to write to you about this. For you yourselves know perfectly that the day of the Lord so comes as a thief in the night. And people say, see right there? The problem is they quit reading right there. For when they say peace and safety, then sudden destruction comes upon them, as labor pains upon a pregnant woman, and they shall not escape. Now listen, folks. But you, brethren, are not in darkness, so that this day overtakes you as a thief. You are all sons of the light and sons of the day. We're not of night nor of darkness. Therefore, let us not sleep as others do, but let us watch and be sober. No, dear friend, Jesus is not coming as a thief in the night to you or to me or to those that love the Lord. He's coming as the thief in the night to the wicked, but not to the righteous.

So you and I need to be watching. We need to be waiting for the coming of the Lord. You see, some people think that God doesn't know what he's doing. But as I read the scripture, God has always done everything according to a plan. Everything has gone off perfect. Listen, concerning the birth of Jesus. And when the fullness of what? Time had come, God sent forth his son, born of a woman, born under the law. He was born exactly on time. You remember when he was turned the water into wine there at the wedding at Canaan? And his mother, you remember, had asked him to do something about it? You remember his response to her? He said, Jesus said to her, "Woman, what does your concern have to do with me? My hour has not yet come." He said, "You're rushing me. You're moving me ahead of time." Died right. His ministry went off like clockwork. He died exactly on time, John 19, verse 30. So when Jesus had received the sour wine, he said, "It is finished," and he died exactly on time, and you better put it down. He's coming back exactly on time. There's a text in the Bible that I find people read, but many times they take out of context. I'd like for you to look at it with me. It's found in Peter, the book of Peter, 2 Peter, the 3rd chapter. I'm going to start with verse 3, and it says, "Knowing this first, that scoffers will come in the last days, walking according to their own lust, and saying, where is the promise of his coming? For since the fathers fell asleep, all things continue as they were from the beginning of creation." So they're scoffing about the coming of Jesus. This chapter, folks, is talking about the end of time. It's talking about the coming of Jesus Christ. "For this they willfully forget that by the word of God the heavens were of old, and the earth standing out of water and in the water, by which the world that then existed perished, being flooded with water." So he said the earth back then was destroyed by water. All right? Now listen carefully, because Peter's going to come to our day, time in which you and I are living. Verse 7. "And the heavens and the earth which are now preserved by the word that destroyed him at the flood," the same word, "are reserved for fire." I don't have time to go in that this morning, folks. But let me ask you something. The fuel that we use out here, you know, the gas and the oil, what is that called? What kind of fuel is it called? It's called fossil fuel. Are you with me? Put there by the flood, it's the same fuel that'll burn the earth at the close. Put it down. "Until the day of judgment and the perdition of ungodly men. But beloved, do not forget this one thing." Now Peter is saying, concerning the coming of Jesus, don't forget this one thing. All right? "That with the Lord, one day is as 1,000 years, and 1,000 years as one day." Peter is saying, when it comes to the coming of Jesus Christ, don't forget that one day is as 1,000 years, 1,000 years is a day. And people say to me, "Oh, that just means that God's not concerned with time." No, it doesn't. In fact, it means just the opposite. Listen to the next verse. "The Lord is" what? "Not slack concerning his promises," some count slackness, "but is long-suffering towards us, not willing that any should perish, but that all should come to repentance." What is the Lord trying to tell you and tell me? Why did he say, one day is as 1,000 years, and 1,000 years is a day? Well, let me ask you some questions today. How do we go about getting a year? How do we establish that? How do we get 365 days in a year? Yeah, we get it from the Earth's orbit around the sun. How do we establish 30 days in a month? The moon. It's orbit around the Earth. How do we establish that there are 24 hours in a day? Earth's rotation on its axis. Okay, you tell me. Now you tell me this morning. What heavenly body, sun, moon, stars, Earth, what heavenly body gives us a 7-day week? What happened? Come on.
I don't know what the evolutionist does with that. The only place you get a 7-day week is right here, friends. God gave us a 7-day week. Now, what does that have to do with what I'm talking about? If you pick up the Bible and begin to study it, and you find in prophecy the number 7 is used over and over and over. God, in Revelation, the number 7 is used over 50 times. God talks about 7 seals, 7 woes, 7 spirits, 7 plagues, 7 trumpets. I could go on and on. That number 7 indicates completeness. It's what it stands for. All right, now watch carefully. The Bible divides time into 7 parts. That's how it divides it. Genesis 5 says there's 10 generations from from Adam to the flood. Genesis 11 says there are 10 generations from the flood to Abraham. Matthew 1:17 says there's 14 generations from Abraham to David. It continues in Matthew 1:17 and says there's 14 generations from David to the captivity, and then it says that there's 14 generations from the captivity to Christ. Okay? That's 5 periods of time. Then the Bible tells us in Revelation 2 and 3 that you and I are living in the time of the Holy Spirit, the dispensation of the Holy Spirit. That's the 6th period of time. And then the Bible talks about a 7th period of time in Revelation 20, Leviticus 25, Leviticus 26. Talks about 1,000 years that we studied. Okay? Studied last night. Revelation 20, verse 2, and he laid hold of the dragon, the serpent of old, who is the devil and Satan, bound him for 1,000 years, cast him into a bottomless pit and shut him up and set a seal on him that he should deceive the nations no more till 1,000 years were finished. But after these things, he must be released for a little while. 1,000 years, 7 periods of time. Are you getting the picture? That 7th period, folks, is the 1,000 years millennium. We have come through 6,000 years of time. Now watch carefully, because the Bible speaks of rest. Pastor Melashenko talked to you about rest. Listen carefully what it promises you. Leviticus 25:4, but in the 7th year there shall be a Sabbath of solemn rest for the land, a Sabbath to the Lord. You shall neither sow your field nor prune your vineyard. Every 7th year they had to let the land lie desolate. It was to rest. Okay, follow. Leviticus 26:34. Then the land shall enjoy its Sabbath as long as it lies desolate, and you are in your enemy's land. Let me ask you something. As we studied the millennium last night, the land was going to be what? Desolate. Then the land shall rest and enjoy its Sabbaths. Okay, that's a promise that God has given. You remember the children of Israel? Remember what happened with them? This is what it says in 2 Chronicles 36:21. To fulfill the word of the Lord by the mouth of Jeremiah, until the land had enjoyed her Sabbaths. As long as she lay desolate, she kept Sabbath to fulfill 70 years. Now you know why the children of Israel were in captivity for 70 years. Because the land had to lie desolate for 70 years. You think we have done any better in letting the land rest than the Jewish people did? Huh? Well, dear, let me ask you, dear friends, if we haven't, and we've gone 6,000 years, then how long would the land have to rest? 1,000 years. Are you with me? That's where it is. And thus the whole land shall be a desolation and astonishment, and these nations shall serve the king of Babylon 70 years. Jeremiah talks about it and says, I beheld the earth, and indeed it was without form and void, the heavens, and they had no light. I beheld the mountains, indeed they trembled, and all the hills moved back and forth. I beheld, indeed there was no man, and all the birds of the heaven had fled. I beheld, indeed the fruitful land was a wilderness, and all its cities were broken down at the presence of the Lord and by his fierce anger. You see, the whole land is absolutely desolate. For thus saith the Lord, the whole land shall be desolate, yet I'll not make a full end. So when it comes to the coming of Jesus Christ, you can consider this. We find it just simply tells us this, that from creation
to Abraham was

Have any idea? 2,000 years. Why would it pick Abraham? Because it's when God took the Jewish people, took Abraham and said, I'm going to make a special nation out of you to take the gospel of the world. We're told that it is from Abraham to Jesus. Have any idea?

years, and it says the land is going to keep its Sabbath. It's going to rest for 1,000 years. The Sabbath always takes place, friends, on the seventh. Now, are you going to tell me today that God's going to pass up this coming, this 7,000th year, this millennium, and go 6,000 more years into eternity before Jesus comes? All I'm trying to get across to you this morning, I don't know the day, I don't know the hour, but let me tell you something, dear friends, I know it's near. It can't be far off. All the prophecies in this book point to it. You and I are down to the end when Jesus Christ is going to come back. Matthew 24, it says, "But as the days of Noah were, so also will the coming of the Son of Man be. For as in the days before the flood they were eating and drinking and marrying and giving in marriage, until the day that Noah entered in the ark." That meant they were going on about their business, not concerned, more concerned with making a living, more concerned with life than they were about the coming of the Lord. What does it say? "And did not know until the flood came and took them all away, so will the coming of the Son of Man be." I hope that will not be said of you. I hope it will not be said of me that we did not know. You and I are to be watching and waiting, looking, preparing for the coming of Jesus Christ. That you and I should be ready for that day.

This morning, I would like to invite those here this morning, those of you who would like to give your heart to Jesus Christ, accept Him as your personal Savior, I'm going to ask you, step out of where you're seated, and make your way to the front this morning. If you have given your heart to Christ and you would like to follow Him in baptism, I'd like to invite you also to take that step, come forward this morning. Or if you have learned things in God's Word, things that you have not understood, such as the Sabbath and so forth, and you'd like by faith to step out and keep those things, I'm going to ask you also to come. As we pray, I'd just like to invite you to step out and make your way right to the front this morning. Won't you come?

As men and women are coming today, won't you make that decision? If you need to give your heart to Jesus Christ this morning, won't you do that? Preparation for His coming, that's the only way I know to get ready. If you'd like to follow the Lord in baptism, make that decision, come. Or if you'd like to say, listen, I've learned truths that I've never known before and I'm going to follow them, make that decision. As men and women are coming, won't you?

want to take just a moment to let the Holy Spirit do its work. To those of you who are watching by television, I would like to just simply invite you also at this time to take that step and give your heart to Jesus Christ. If you've given your heart to Him and you haven't followed Him in baptism, won't you make that decision today? Are some of these things that we've been learning in God's Word in preparation for His coming, some of the great truths of God's Word, won't you make that decision to follow, to walk in accordance with that? We're living in serious times. Jesus is coming back. We want each of us to be ready to meet Him, prepared for His coming. And take just a moment to let the Holy Spirit speak to each heart. As He does, won't you just step out of your seat or wherever you're standing, wherever you're seated, give the Holy Spirit an opportunity to speak to your heart.

0: Heavenly Father, this morning as we have seen that surely we're down to the end, the time when Jesus is going to be coming back, we ask that each one of us here today may make a full surrender of our heart to you, that by faith we might reach out and accept your gift of life eternal. And Lord, we pray that each one of us may have the privilege of being among those that will go with you and be with you in your kingdom.
1: To obtain a copy of this program or for more information, please write to Kenneth Cox Ministries, Post Office Box 1027, Loma Linda, California 92354. 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

0: prepare to stay here for 100 more. If that's what it takes to prevent mom and jail. And if that's not enough, we'll stay here for 100 more. And if that's not enough, we'll stay here for 100 more.
1: I'm not Hawaiian by blood, but I'm Hawaiian by heart. My grandmother was born on Maui, daughter of a plantation worker. I was born and raised in Wailua and Nanakuli on Oahu. This is the only home I know, and I'm blessed to be Keiki Oka Aina, a child of this land. My wife and I were in Russia when we saw the videos of the stand here on Mauna Kea. We were speaking each night to over 1,000 Russian young people at a spiritual youth congress under the theme, Striving for the Highest. And though we were there on the other side of this world, our hearts and our prayers were here with the people on this mountain. When we flew back home, we came immediately here to listen, to learn, to absorb, and to stand. The kupuna tell us, kulia ikanu'u, which means aim for the highest and strive for the summit. And that's what we've done here today. You see, Mauna Kea is the highest mountain in the world from the ocean floor. It is the peak and the pinnacle of Hawaii. We stand on this mountain today in Kapu Aloha, holding ourselves up to the highest standards of Aloha at Pono. And as we have physically ascended the mountain, we're called to rise mentally and spiritually as well. But today our hearts are heavy because we see our aina trampled upon by greed and lust and vanity. Our hearts are sore because we've seen the Aloha spirit commercialized for profit by those who know not what it is. But though our hearts are heavy, we, like this mauna,

must rise above it. When the fierce and strong hurricane clashes with the mauna, it remains onipa'a, steadfast. The mauna overcomes the storm. And in the same way as a people, we face a fierce storm today, a storm of oppression that has brought disease, a drug epidemic, homelessness, pollution, and brokenness in our beloved land. And as we've seen and experienced oppression and injustice, our human nature wants to respond in the same way, to respond in anger and vengeance and even war. But today, Aku is calling us to Kalia Ikanu'u, to strive for the summit, to go higher in our thinking and our actions and our reactions. And this, my friends, is the call of Kapu Aloha. But please consider with me that before we can go as high as this mountain, we must first go deep like the ocean. The mountain is the tallest in the world because it finds its foundation deep on the ocean floor. And this is a life lesson for us. In order for us to reach to the highest heavens, we must first go to the deepest ocean. You can only go high as you first go deep. You see, every tree has branches, and it's the branches that hold the fruit of the tree. But the branches are only as strong as the roots. In order to have sweet fruits, you first must have healthy roots. You see, what the Aina is teaching us is that in order for us to onipa'a, to stand tall and steadfast, we must first go deep to the roots. My generation are the branches and the fruit of our kupuna. We are the answer to their pule, their prayers, but they are our roots. We must remember those who came before us and never forget the lessons of our elders and our history. But please consider with me that Aku is calling us to go even deeper than that. For you can only go as high as you first go deep. So the deeper you go, the higher you will go as well. So in order to Kulia Ikanu, to reach for the summit of this mountaintop experience, we must go far deeper than the land that our feet walks upon. And we must reach back even further before our kupuna and before their kupuna. We must go back to the beginning of time to find the truest and the purest form of Kapu Aloha. And where is that, you ask? In the beginning, Akua created the heavens and the earth. And Akua said, "Let there be light," and there was light. You see, friends, before our kupuna, and even before our aina, there was only Akua. The Bible says that Akua made the aina first, then he made mankind after. Then he gave the aina to the first Kanaka Maoli, the original man. The Bible says that Akua gave the aina to us to have dominion over. The Bible is clear that the Kanaka Maoli are the guardians of this land. But the land can only be perpetuated in righteousness. And tragically, there have been many who have misunderstood and misinterpreted this biblical truth. Some missionaries of the past and clergy of the present have used this to justify the taking, the exploiting, and the destroying of the aina. But in Genesis chapter 2, Akua tells us how we're to have dominion over the aina. It says that we're to dress it and to keep it. In other words, we're to be stewards of the land, servants of Akua, called to malama the aina. This is the true origin of Aloha Aina. We exercise dominion over the aina, not by exploitation, but by aloha. This is what I call servant leadership. We lead and we rule. We dominate and we conquer, not by the power of force, but by our service and our aloha to the land and our service and aloha to one another. By continuing to do what we're doing here today in Kapu Aloha, to hold ourselves up to the highest standards of pono and aloha, to respond to those who desecrate our aina with the highest level of nonviolent resistance, respect, compassion, empathy, patience, strength, and love, to show the whole world that the mana of aloha conquers all. So I call upon you today, my beloved Lahui, in the name of Akua, to remain onipa'a in the mana of Kapu Aloha. One last thing I'm compelled to share with you is this. There is another mauna that is even higher than this one, a mountain that has demonstrated most clearly to us the mana of Kapu Aloha. It is a mountain that our kupuna and many of our beloved kings and queens of Hawaii look toward for strength to endure the storms they faced. It is the mountain called Calvary. For it is there that Akua sent his beloved son, Iesu, to die on the cross for each one of us. And on that sacred mountain, by the mana of Kapu Aloha, Iesu conquered all the forces of oppression, injustice, hatred, and violence. He laid down his life in order to free us from the oppression of sin. He laid down his life

to provide for us here today, the mana to remain onipa'a in kapu aloha, the power to remain steadfast in love, to love those who disrespect us, to pule those who would oppress us, to bless those who would harm us, to resist those who would trample upon us, to forgive those who would take advantage of us. So let us go up to the mauna, not only physically, but mentally and spiritually. Let us reach back even further and go even deeper so that we can rise even higher. Let us kalia I ka nu'u to strive for the summit. I appeal to you, my beloved Lahui, and all of those who face difficulties and oppression around the world, in the name of Akua, to focus and look even higher than the aina that we can see with our physical eye. With the eye of faith, let us look beyond the furthest star and the most distant galaxy that any man-made telescope can penetrate. Let us look to the return of Yesu in the clouds of heaven. Soon he will return to take us to our heavenly Ahupua'a, a land that no one will be able to take from us. Let us look up towards this mountain here today, but let us also look even higher, to the mountain of Calvary, where we obtain the mana of Kapu Aloha. And then let us look again even higher yet, to our heavenly Hale, our heavenly Ahupua'a, of which our beloved Hawaii is a reflection of. For there in that beautiful land, we will never be oppressed again. Injustice will end. Sickness will be no more. Death itself will die. Our tears will dry up. Laughter will never cease and joy will never dim. Our kapuna will never age and our keiki will never die. The sky will never darken and the flowers will never fade. Our waters will always be clean and our land will always be beautiful and our mauna will continue to stand. Aloha aina. Aloha ke akua. Aloha kakou. I'll see you in that heavenly mauna.

0: Hello, my name is John Lomaking, Director of World Evangelism for 3ABN. Thank you so much for watching Good News TV.
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0: Hello, I'm Dick Nunez, exercise physiologist.
1: And I'm Jay Sutliff, professor and registered dietitian. Dick, we're already into week five. The interesting thing is that some people have been following us for 5 weeks. Maybe somebody's just jumping in now. And so we want to kind of get up to speed here. 5 weeks, so that's roughly 35 days.
0: Right.
1: Okay, so people should be seeing some changes.
0: Absolutely.
1: In their lifestyles, adjusting to things. Maybe they've detoxed a little bit. Maybe they've gone through some headaches and withdrawals from some of the things they're no longer doing.
0: And then, of course, one of the things we probably should address quickly is it can change some of their elimination habits as well, which people might think is unusual.
1: Okay.
0: But the reality, that's...

0: good thing.
1: That's right. And I remember a lady we had at the health center back years ago that was surprised at how often she was eliminating having bowel movements, and she was alarmed that there was something wrong with her.
0: Right.
1: So, and that also, we want to get personal a little bit, but also the diameter of the bowel movements sometimes increases because you're opening up the release.
0: Absolutely.
1: Okay.
0: There's an old saying: big bowel movement, healthy culture. Small bowel movement, unhealthy culture.
1: That's right. But we also want to remind people that sometimes their medications are going to need to be adjusted.
0: Yes.
1: And we're not physicians. And we're not trying to give out medical advice here. So we want them to be still consulting with their primary care provider.
0: That's correct.
1: And going through their regular checkups and things like that. And so they don't want to be altering their medications on their own. They could get into danger doing that.
0: Definitely.
1: Okay. So today you started talking about depression. So maybe the best place to start would be, we're going to talk about the brain and the nervous system. Why don't we talk a little bit about the anatomy and the physiology? Now, those two words sometimes scare people. But the way I've always looked at it is anatomy is the parts.
0: Right.
1: And the physiology is the way those parts function.
0: Correct.
1: Okay? So why don't we talk a little bit about the brain, the central nervous system, and just start right there. Why don't you give us a little understanding of that?
0: Well, it's a very complicated system because anybody who's had any type of neurological impairment can definitely identify with how debilitating that thing is. And I know I've been through it myself. So when we get these neurotransmissions, your body acts like a superhighway. Some of these transmissions are going through at 225 miles per hour.
1: Wow.
0: And you have extensive amount. You know, there's more nerve clusters there than there are stars in the Milky Way. So, I mean, the body's absolutely incredible and have the diversity. You know, when you hear the psalmist say, we are truly fearfully and wonderfully made, all you have to do is look at the physiology of the body and you go, wow, this is absolutely incredible. So the central nervous system, you've got to have a clear pathway. And here's the thing, Jay, and what a lot of people don't realize, they oftentimes think if something goes out of line that like the vertebrae themselves are putting pressure on the nerves. Now that can happen, but in a very rare situation, but it's the muscles that are actually impeding neurological function and causing people not to feel good or having a lot of extensive nerve pain.
1: Okay, so we have the physiological, the anatomy part of it, the parts, the structure. We talked about transmissions coming from the brain to the central nervous system, 200 and some miles an hour?
0: 225 miles an hour, yeah, it's pretty fast.
1: Okay, and so the interesting thing then is what about our thoughts, our ideas, those types of things are memories, that's not so much physiological, not the parts and so forth, but think about how that influences, how about our negative thoughts and how we view ourselves? I mean, how that can impact our health and how we actually function physically.
0: Well, again, when you think about the fact that you have that many nerve cells that outnumbers the stars of the Milky Way, and that every thought you have affects every cell in your body, then it becomes pretty overwhelming. For example, I tell people all the time when they ask me, how do you warm up to exercise? I tell them in my mind. And they said, really? I said, I'm thinking about what I'm trying to accomplish, because you've been a weightlifter before, still do lift weights, and you know that if we grab a weight and we try and weigh the weight in our hands, it's automatically going to feel hard. Mm-hmm. So we have to grab the weight and be focused on lifting the weight with some enthusiasm, if you will, or be ready to contract your muscles strongly in order to lift it, because if you don't, the weight's going to be overwhelming. So, and when I tell people like this, I said, you ever been angry before? And, you know, obviously you're going to tell me yes.
1: Yes.
0: And people will say, they made me mad. Well, that's not true, because nobody can make you mad. Because I could say something to you, you might get mad, you might not. I could say the same thing to somebody else, they get mad. Or like when you're driving a car, somebody pulls out in front of you. I mean, how do people react? Some people are going, praise God, I didn't get an accident. Somebody else is going to have an entirely opposite reaction. But here's the thing, Jay, when somebody gets angry, do you have to, just a second, what are you doing? Well, I'm warming up because I'm getting mad. No, there's no warm up. I mean, it's zero to 100.
1: Yeah.
0: Because again, those neurotransmissions are happening extremely quickly. And so you're automatically, your pulse rate goes up, your respiration goes up, the chemicals are being released because you are angry and it happens instantly. When you get scared, It's instant. You don't have to warm

0: up to it. It's right then and there. So thought processes affect that. Or if somebody's driving too fast down the road and all of a sudden they go by a speed trap, what happens? They feel a flush go from the top of their head down to the bottom of their feet. And they worry about whether the lights are going to come on behind them. So just a thought. But here's the thing, Jay, when we have positive thoughts, it affects our body in a very positive way. Laughter doeth well like medicine. We've heard that before. That's right. Because people have laughed their way to wellness. When people have harsh or angry thoughts, it's going to have just the opposite effect. There's a commandment in the Bible that says, honor thy father and mother. So what? Your day shall be long upon the earth. Now that's a commandment that actually gives a promise in there. And you realize, Jay, for those who have nothing good to say about their parents, by the age of 50, they have a 70% likelihood of having a serious physiological problem.
1: Mm. Wow. Wow. So I've also read a proverb where it talks about by the way you think is what you become.
0: Right.
1: As a man thinks in his heart, so is he. Okay, so the things we dwell on and the things we think about. And then it also talks about, in Romans, talks about being transformed starting where? By the renewing of your mind.
0: Right.
1: So we need to think about that. So we don't want to diminish the physiological part, but the thinking part is where it starts. And we can transform our thinking, okay, in our brain structure by the way we process things.
0: Right.
1: So let's talk about then when we go through there, the neurological pathways, like a neuron. I think we have a graphic we can show.
0: Okay, let's pull that up.
1: Yeah. And so why don't you take us through that and show us how a motor neuron actually functions.
0: Well, you see there's a word called dendrites. Now, understand something. This is not some alien that we put up on the board. It is a real thing within the body. But dendrites, this is going to sound a little overwhelming, but we'll try and simplify it. An axon, those are nerve fibers, and are taking it down to a muscle cell. This is, or muscle fibers, so showing how the transmission happens to get a muscle to contract. But between the dendrites and the axons, there's actually what's called a synapsis. And in that synapsis, there's a little thing called butons. They look like little buttons. And there's chemicals produced there to help a neurotransmission happen very effectively. And so we have acetylcholine being produced so that neurological transmission happens instantaneously. So it's like, it's gotta tie your shoe. You don't have to think about it. You can just go right out and you can tie your shoe. Or if you have a bad habit, see, that's the thing, that acetylcholine comes into play, and now all of a sudden you have a bad habit like smoking, drinking, eating too much chocolate, high-fat diet, sugar diet. And see, that's one thing people don't realize, is sugar is addicting as crack cocaine, or things that people watch. You know, you can get involved in stuff on the internet or on television. You know, a lot of people get addicted to like soap operas, things like that, or certain movies they get addicted to, scary movies, whatever it is. And so they have neurological transmissions take place that give them an endorphin type high when they watch these things. But we also realize that the greater overall effect of it is going to be destructive. So now we get to a place where we need to change something. Or you hear people say, and as a dietitian, you know this, comfort foods.
1: Yes.
0: And especially women are notorious. Comfort food. I feel bad. I want to eat something because that's going to make me feel better. Oh, now I ate that, so I feel bad again, so I want to eat some more. And so it's a vicious cycle. But when we go to say, well, I'm going to change this behavior, I no longer want to be addicted to chocolate. I no longer want to be addicted to alcohol or whatever. You have to set up a new neurotransmission. And when you do that, there's strength in numbers. So you set up a new neurotransmission that says, I'm not going to drink, I'm not going to smoke, I'm not going to eat bad, I'm going to start taking care of myself, I am going to exercise. That transmission becomes developed. So what happens to the old one? Well, another chemical is released called GABA, gamma-aminobutyric acid, and that's a neurotransmitter inhibitor. So it's going to stop that neurotransmission from happening as we work on this new one. Now, here's the dilemma, Jay. You've heard before that an alcoholic is always an alcoholic. They're either reformed or in, what do you call it? And they're either active or
1: in remission.
0: Remission or, yeah.
1: Okay.
0: Okay. Well, we are, as sinners, we're in the same category.
1: Right.
0: We're either active or we're in remission, you know. But we can always slip back into that if we go there because those neurotransmissions are still there. So when you have that drinking neurotransmission there, it's been turned off like a light switch. But as soon as you go back and have a drink, boom, it turns back on. And you're no longer in remission. You're back in full-blown, I want more alcohol. Or like a cigarette smoker.

0: They'll stop smoking and they'll go for 6 months and they were a pack-a-day smoker. Then all of a sudden they smoke again and boom, that neurotransmission gets turned back on and now they're smoking two packs a day. It's like they're making up for lost time.
1: That's right.
0: And so that's the dilemma we run into. And of course, eating's the same way. People fall off the wagon, they start eating badly and boom, they're like making up for lost time. I used to have a dessert a day, now I'm gonna have two.
2: That's right. So, wow, you know what? I have a feeling that we're really just touching the surface.
0: No, we are.
2: Aren't we? And the interesting thing is we only get so much time for this segment, and so we can't really exhaust this subject. So it's just a start to get people going. And the interesting thing is that we're talking about the mental thoughts, how we think through things, and how it goes through transmission lines and down through the system. And now we need to turn and look a little bit more at what about some of the nutrients we put into our bodies, okay? And so we're gonna talk about some of those things because really when you start looking at the latest research coming out on depression, as we talked about at the opening, and also about mental function, we're finding that there's a connection between inflammation and depression. Mm-hmm. So we're going to go right now. Chloe's going to show us what most everybody already knows how to make a smoothie. I mean, who has not made their own smoothie?
0: Yeah.
2: You know what I mean? But there's as many types of smoothies as there are people in the world, I think. And then some of us have several types of smoothies we do, right?
0: And some smoothies can make you look like a smoothie. So we got to be careful.
2: That's a good one. So what we're going to do now is we're going to go to Chloe. Is going to show us a demo on how to build a nice base for a smoothie, how you can add some greens in there, some omega-3s and different foods like that. So let's go to Chloe right now, and she's going to show us a tip on how we can put our smoothies together.
3: We're going to be talking about smoothies today. It just happens to be my husband's favorite food. So we're going to discuss some of the things, how nutrient dense they are and how they can be not just for breakfast, but for any time of day. So we have a basic smoothie that we do every day. You can make a large batch or you can make an individual size so anybody can have the flavor that they want. You can use a variety of liquids. You can use ice in them if you want to. You can use orange juice as your base or an almond or a soy milk if you want as a base. Then you can choose your fruits. We are always having bananas ripening in our house so that when they're ripe, we can peel them and freeze them so we can have smoothies anytime. You can use different types of frozen fruit. And we even found this blend of different frozen foods that it's a smoothie mix already. So that's kind of exciting. Don't have to do any of this stuff yourself. It's already made for you. That's kind of a basic smoothie. Then we move into some of the add-ons. We like to make a green smoothie at times, so we add the kale mixture to it. We also want to put a little fiber into it, so we put the chia seed, flax, pumpkin, sunflower seed mixture into it. And that can be added on. I also have turmeric and ginger I cut up and froze so that I can throw those in at times if I want to. You can also use yogurt if you want to for a base instead of these basic items. You can hide the omega-369 oils in it for hiding the flavor of the oil. The smoothie masks it really nicely. Another kind of a dessert-y type smoothie we make is we use a soy milk. We put in a spoonful of almond butter and 4 or 5 dates and blend it up. And that is great with the bananas and the soy milk. So that's a nice, nice, sweet treat type smoothie. So we're going to show you how to make a smoothie today and use your imagination when you're making a smoothie. I mean, anything can go in them. They're just all around great, nutrient dense, fast post-workout breakfast or whatever treat type meal. All right, let's get started and let's make a smoothie. So we're going to take our little bullet and we're going to pour some fruit into it.

0: totally depends on how thick you want your smoothie. We like them really thick, so we're going to have about 2 cups of fruit in there. For our add-ons today, we're going to add a sprinkle of our seed mixture and a few greens. Just a few. We won't put a lot in today. Then we're going to add about 1 cup of soy milk. Today we're going to use soy milk. We'll add that in. Okay, actually I'm ending up only putting in about 3/4 of a cup. We'll get that, the lid on. Make sure that that doesn't stick to the bottom too badly. We might have to stop and get that to come down. All right, we're ready to blend. Our smoothie is nicely blended. So we can pour it into our cup. Nice and thick. If you want it even thicker, you add less moisture. All right, we're ready to eat a very nutrient-dense smoothie.
1: Thank you, Chloe. Those looked absolutely delicious. Now we're going to get into our fitness segment, and we're covering all aspects of the body. And then also we want to remind you that you can get full workouts on our website at optimizeforlife.org. Right now we're just doing a body part at a time, and so today, Lisa, we're going to work on the biceps. And this is an important exercise, even for women, because we all need to have strong muscles. We're talking about neurological function today and so forth, but all joints in the body have to have working muscles around them in order to be strong. So for the case of our elbow area, we need to have both the biceps and triceps strong. So Lisa, go ahead and show us a good standard dumbbell curl here. Notice she goes all the way down, all the way up, contracts the biceps. Okay, Lisa, do a swinging motion. Show them how to do it wrong. Whether you're doing it too fast, swinging around. Okay, sure, you can do a lot of those, but it's not proper. So we want to curl up. We want to focus on contracting the biceps and squeezing at the top so you feel the muscles. Let it down slowly. You feel the muscle contracting as you go down as well. Okay, Lisa, sometimes we need to do alterations to the curl. And why is that?
2: Because we might have an elbow injury or shoulder injury.
1: Okay, so let's go ahead and show them a hammer curl.
2: Okay.
1: Now, this is a hammer curl, and this is designed to still function as you're still flexing the elbow, which is the biceps function, but we're bringing in some other muscles as well. The brachioradialis is coming into play here because there are other muscles that help flex the elbow besides the biceps, and so you can work on this action, and you can still get some bicep training out of that, even though it's not going to be as direct. Now, another thing we do, Lisa, is we get we can do some rotations where the bicep function is actually to curl and supinate. So what Lisa's doing here is she's starting in the pronate position to protect the elbow, but then as she's coming up, she's going into the supination, turning the thumbs out and allowing the biceps to contract. And either way, it's going to be fine. We tend to stay pretty much with the palms up for the bicep curls, but if we have to do other things, or if we need to just put in a little variety, go ahead and do an alternate. Your hands. You can do one and then the other, and that's another way to do it. Okay? And that's biceps training. Thank you, Lisa. That was great. All right.
3: So, Dick, what about if somebody doesn't have dumbbells? Can they use soup cans? Or I've heard about
1: that. They can. And, of course, on Body and Spirit, we use a towel.
3: Okay. So you can use a towel.
1: Or you can get Dynabands or and even somebody, and again, we both have a bodybuilding background.
3: Yeah.
1: And so we know that even just going through and doing poses, you get tired.
3: That's
1: and
3: right.
1: So you can stand there and just go like this if you have nothing and still get a little bit of a training effect. So there really is no good reason not to do some type of exercise.
3: Right. Okay.
1: You're contracting the muscles is exercise.
3: And so adding this to the squats we've been doing and just building on this, because we don't want people to do these things for 1 week and then jump to the next. We want them to bring what they did last week into this week and go on.
1: It's progressive.
3: Okay.
1: Right.
3: Okay, so now we're still focusing on the brain, the nervous system. And I can't help but bring up something that's close to my heart is dementia.

0: cognitive impairment, things going on. I mean, we're seeing it rampant in our society and more as we go along. So why don't we talk a little bit about that? What are some of your thoughts on dementia or, you know, Alzheimer's even?
1: Well, it's so sad. You know, there actually is a lot of information out there that's starting to show that Alzheimer's is actually more of an autoimmune disorder. The body's attacking itself. So, but the thing we have found, Jay, is that there are definite steps in lifestyle that can be taken to help offset these things. When they find people who are in regular exercise programs, they find that they do not have as great a likelihood as having those type of neurological disorders. And then, of course, we also know that in dietary, when people are getting in the proper fatty acids and so forth, and those neurotransmissions are staying at high levels, and then also just exercising your brain. And how do we exercise our brain?
0: Yeah.
1: By reading, by studying, by learning new things, not by watching television, because then you got something else that's doing the thinking for you.
0: That's right.
1: We have to get in there and do the thinking.
0: Dick, there's a music store in Rapid City that their slogan is making music makes you smarter. So you're using different hemispheres of the brain, you're doing different things, and you actually stay younger.
1: Right.
0: By engaging it. I also want to talk a little bit about dietary habits. We just finished not only a 6-week, but then we followed up with a 12-week community intervention and with my colleagues and I. And we found that when we took people, before and after, we did different Beck depression inventories and things like that. We took people through a 6-week and a 12-week study and community intervention. We found that at the end, there was over a 50% reduction in depressive symptoms. And so we found that when you bring the inflammation down in the body by eating a lot of fresh fruits, a lot of fresh vegetables, and an anti-inflammatory diet, making sure we're eating some walnuts, some seeds, and some nuts, we find that it brings the inflammation down, the blood circulates better. And listen to this, even the Alzheimer's Center for Alzheimer's research says, what is good for the heart is good for the brain.
1: Exactly.
0: We see plaque buildup, not only in the heart and the vessels that feed the heart, but feed the brain.
1: Right.
0: So restricted blood flow to the brain.
1: Mm-hmm.
0: Think about that. If we can restore that in the circulation, get in some fitness, get in the diet, get the thoughts going, you get them all going together, and we see how the mind, the body, and the spirit work together to make us whole again.
1: Right.
0: So interesting things there, huh?
1: We had a man in Rapid City that we were training at our facility at Fit and 15, and 67 years old. He was an accountant at one time, and he's now retired. And when I started talking to him in the beginning, he really wouldn't say much. You'd ask him a question, and he'd answer, but he'd have to think about it. But after working out for a year, you'd ask him something, you couldn't shut him up. All of a sudden, his mind became alive and active again, and his wife said she could see a massive change. And I said, despite anything that happens to you physically, and of course, we know through exercise, muscles are going to get stronger, you're going to lose body fat, all those good things are going to happen. But I said, what's happened to him mentally is worth more than anything we're going to do to him physically, because now his brain has come back to life again. And that's so exciting, because circulation, oxygenated tissue, that's what makes things healthy. Get the fresh nutrients there, get the waste byproducts out. And if we don't, disease is going to start setting up.
0: Wow. Wow. And I also read a research study recently where it talked about for every extra serving of fruit or vegetable that you take in, there's a 7% reduction in stroke risk. So think about that. So every time we can eat some more, and it's also the fiber in these foods that clean up the vessels, keep the blood flowing. And we actually get the nutrients to the brain. We get the oxygen to the brain. It's just, it's amazing. And I know you and I, sometimes we work out to get that endorphin high.
1: Exactly.
0: To get those endorphins firing in the brain. It actually is a pain reliever if you have some minor aches and pains. And we also just find that we think better the rest of the day.
1: Right.
0: Have you noticed that?
1: Oh, absolutely. And when we started the show, I made the comment about in just 3 months, that two-thirds of all depression can be reversed. And what Dr. Nedley has found out, that just by exercising, Jay, three times a week on a regular basis for 3 months, that two-thirds of all depression could be reversed. And when you start looking at how much some of these medications are elevated from the cost of producing them to taking them. I mean, it's over 100,000%. I mean, it's just really staggering, and some as high as 600,000%.

0: sent.
1: Wow.
0: And I'm not going to name names because, you know, we don't, but they extremely high, and they're dealing with these mental problems that people are dealing with. And also, we find that a lot of people that are having some real problems and acting out against society were actually on some of these medications.
1: That's right. That's right.
0: So it's pretty sad, and especially when we know, Jay, that when you change lifestyle, and they find it even in correctional centers. I was a principal for at-risk youth for a year in West Virginia, and we find that when you have them on healthy diets, their behavior improves.
1: Yeah, there's studies back into the 70s in South Dakota where they took truancy juvenile delinquents and took them out and put them out on a farm working and got them on a simple diet and actually reformed them.
0: Right.
1: And so it's interesting how some of our prison systems have experimented with that. We've seen that too as well.
0: And when they try to take it away from them,
1: yeah,
0: they really rebel because we don't want to be what we were when we came in here. We want to be a new creature.
1: That's right.
0: People don't want to go through those struggles and so forth.
1: That's right. So why don't we wrap this up? We're running out of time and talk about some final things about exercise and just throw it together. And again, we're just touching the surface.
0: Well, with the amount of time we have, my neurological fibers won't fire that quickly from my mouth. So we're going to have to wrap this up.
1: Okay.
0: But we just really enjoyed talking to you folks today. And I hope that some of the things we talked about will help you to make better decisions in your life. Remember, you can go to our website at optimizeforlife.org. God bless you. And thanks for joining us at Optimize for Life.

Many of you have been blessed by the messages from Pastor Doug Batchelor that you've seen on Good News TV. As Pastor Doug says, anyone who even glances at the end time prophecies and signs of the second coming can see that our world is literally plunging chaotically toward the end of time. Yet those who believe in Scripture can live in peace through stormy times that we're experiencing because we know the end of the story. To encourage and strengthen you for the times ahead, Good News TV is offering you a free copy of the Final Events of Bible Prophecy magazine. It's a captivating, colorful, and biblically accurate resource that will equip you to share the good news of Jesus' soon return. From this magazine, you'll learn what the Bible really teaches about last day events, such as the rapture, the millennium, the second coming, and much more. So for your free copy, give us a call.

There's a group of authors who have been called the Four Horsemen of Atheism. Today we're going to talk about one of them, and I'm going to show you some stuff that apparently all of his fans have failed to notice.

Going back a few years now, atheist Christopher Hitchens put out a provocative new book called God Is Not Great. And just in case the title doesn't make you aware of his position on God, the designers made the cover on some editions feature a lowercase g for God and an uppercase g for the word great, which is the pattern you find all the way through the rest of the book. The word God is never capitalized. Hitchens was making it plain as day that he thought very little of the God of the Bible, even though most people tend to use capitalization as a simple gesture of respect when referring to the deities of other people's religions. And I know, the word God is not really a proper noun in the traditional sense, but it is one of the shorthand names we use for the God

of Abraham, Isaac, and Jacob. And I should probably admit that I'm a little bit late to the game with today's show because the author has been dead for roughly a decade already, but, well, this show didn't exist at the time, and the book he wrote is still in circulation. So I guess, in a sense, he made sure that his rather stringent ideas about faith would survive him, and his influence does continue after his death. So I thought maybe we should still talk about it, because I happen to have a much different opinion, and I do think that God is great. Mr. Hitchens was a journalist and a lover of literature who frankly hated religion, and not just any particular religion, but all religion. He described it as poison, even though he was raised with it. And I suspect that's where the real problem actually lies, how this man was raised with religion, because that can often make all the difference in the world. Not that his descriptions of early childhood reveal any serious problems, because they don't. And often people from exemplary religious homes still go on to reject the faith of their parents. Hitchens' book starts with a description of a kindly school teacher named Gene Watts, who used to teach Hitchens and his schoolmates lessons about scripture and nature. She would take the kids outdoors and help them identify birds, trees, and plants, and she would openly marvel about the goodness of the Creator. And according to Hitchens, she once made a statement that started him down the path toward unbelief. Here's how he describes it. He says, "However, there came a day when poor dear Mrs. Watts overreached herself. Seeking ambitiously to fuse her two roles as nature instructor and Bible teacher, she said, 'So you see, children, how powerful and generous God is. He has made all the trees and grass to be green, which is exactly the color that is most restful to our eyes. Imagine if instead the vegetation was all purple or orange, how awful that would be.'" Now, that statement seems innocent enough, and while it might be an expression of somebody's simple faith and a personal opinion, Hitchens said that her insistence that colors were made for human benefit seemed ludicrous to him. Now, I could probably comment on that for a bit, because unfortunately for Mr. Hitchens, science seems to slowly be moving in the direction of suggesting that Mrs. Watts was at least partially right. But let's just keep forging ahead. Hitchens continues, and I want you to pay attention to this rather caustic language, because that kind of language is a major feature of this book. He says, "And now behold what this pious old trout hath wrought." Now, just in case old trout is a moniker you've never heard before, it's used to describe an annoying old woman, or even a bad-tempered old person, which completely contradicts his next paragraph, where he describes what a lovely person she was and how much he liked her. That's what we would call an ad hominem attack. It's a classical logical fallacy, where you attack the holder of an idea instead of dealing with the idea itself. He's setting the table for you to dislike Mrs. Watts before you even know what she said. And the reason I'm pausing to point this out is because this is an unfortunate pattern you find all the way through the book. Mr. Hitchens seems utterly incapable of dealing strictly with ideas. It seems like he can't help himself. He applies angry insults to everybody and everything he doesn't like over and over and over again. And honestly, you'd think that someone like Hitchens, an accomplished writer, a journalist, would know that he's contradicting himself when he describes this kindly old teacher with such a demeaning insult. But there you have it. And so I guess I'm a little disappointed that someone with Hitchens' considerable credentials proved to be such a careless writer, to the point where he gets a lot of simple details, well, just wrong. I mean, take, for example, the brief paragraph where he goes after Mr. William Miller, a retired Army officer who converted from deism and became a Baptist preacher, and almost single-handedly launched a nationwide revival in the middle of the 19th century. Here's how Hitchens describes this man. And remember, his real name is William Miller. He writes, "In 1844, one of the greatest American religious revivals occurred, led by a semi-literate lunatic named George Miller. Mr. Miller managed to crowd the mountaintops of America with credulous fools who, having sold their belongings cheap, became persuaded that the world would end on October 22 that year." Well,
First of all, Mr. Hitchens, his name was William, and he was anything but semi-literate. Now, it's true that he set a date

0: wait for the return of Christ. And you've probably noticed by now that he was wrong about that. But wouldn't you know it? I've actually taken the time to read William Miller's books, and I can tell you he was anything but semi-literate. In fact, I would say that Miller's work is far less sloppy than Hitchens' work. And while he was clearly wrong about giving a date to the return of Christ, a date, by the way, that he easily found in the text of Daniel chapter 8. I mean, William Miller was hardly the only person on this planet to notice that date. But assigning the date to the second coming was a basic mistake that simply took Miller down the wrong road. Anybody who has actually bothered to read Miller's work can see that he wasn't a raving lunatic. It's well-researched, well-argued, and well-presented. There is no comparing what Miller wrote to the likes of Jim Jones or Marshall Applewhite or all of these other apocalyptic cult leaders we've heard about. Miller's work is calm and reasonable, and obviously written by someone who had a decent grasp of history. But Mr. Hitchens clearly didn't know that, because he didn't even know the man's name. He just threw an ill-informed and salacious story into his manuscript, condensing a major American Christian revival movement into four short sentences. And I guess he just assumed that his readers would never take the time to look it up. And obviously, his editors didn't think so either. But unfortunately for them, I have read it. And so it goes with the rest of Hitchens' book. It reads more like an angry screed than a work of history, psychology, or philosophy. And while I'm clearly not an atheist, I do respect the work of thoughtful atheists, because at least they aren't shooting from the hip and dumping out all their personal frustrations in a book. But back to Mrs. Jean Watts now, the teacher, because Hitchens claims that she was the starting point for his journey into disbelief when she suggested that colors somehow benefit the human race. Here's what he says. He writes, "I was frankly appalled by what she said. My little ankle strap sandals curled with embarrassment for her. At the age of 9, I had not even a conception of the argument from design, or of Darwinian evolution as its rival, or of the relationship between photosynthesis and chlorophyll. The secrets of the genome were as hidden from me as they were at that time to everyone else. I had not then visited the scenes of nature where almost everything was hideously indifferent or hostile to human life, if not life itself. I simply knew, almost as if I had privileged access to a higher authority, that my teacher had managed to get everything wrong in just two sentences. The eyes were adjusted to nature, and not the other way about." And honestly, that's it. As a young boy, he took exception to the idea that the world was somehow designed for our enjoyment. That's what turned this sweet old teacher into, and I quote, "a pious old trout." I'll be right back after this.
1: Life can throw a lot at us. Sometimes we don't have all the answers. But that's where the Bible comes in. It's our guide to a more fulfilling life. Here at the Voice of Prophecy, we've created the Discover Bible Guides to be your guide to the Bible. They're designed to be simple, easy to use, and provide answers to many of life's toughest questions. And they're absolutely free. So jump online now, or give us a call, and start your journey of discovery.
0: One of the claims that Christopher Hitchens makes is that he was very biblically literate, and he says that religious objectors to his ideas were always confounded by his supposedly broad biblical knowledge. Here's how he puts it. "I frequently passed top in my scripture class. It was my first introduction to practical and textual criticism. I would read all the chapters that led up to the verse and all the ones that followed it to be sure that I had got the point of the original clue. I can still do this, greatly to the annoyance of some of my enemies." Now, I gotta say, I don't know who was handing out grades in that particular scripture class, but I can assure you, I've taught more than one scripture class over my lifetime, and the stuff I find in this book would hardly put Mr. Hitchens at the top of the class. I mean, maybe he was able to recite a few Bible verses from memory, but his overall grasp of the subject was even worse than his grasp of religious history. And honestly, it's hard to know where I should start with this because there is so much bad information in Hitchens' book that I could probably put together a mini-series. He seems to take tired old caricatures of religion and knock them down like straw men instead of actually dealing with the very real ideas that have carried Christianity

forward over the last 2,000 years. But if I'm going to zero in on just one area for a few minutes, maybe let's talk about his assessment of the Old and New Testaments, to which he devotes one chapter apiece.

what he writes. He says, "A further difficulty is the apparent tendency of the Almighty to reveal himself only to unlettered and quasi-historical individuals in regions of Middle Eastern wasteland that were long the home of idol worship and superstition." Well, wrong again, Mr. Hitchens. The Old Testament is centered on the notion of breaking away from idol worship and superstition. But then from that point, Hitchens goes on to start discussing the person of Moses, whose writings undergird the three big monotheistic religions, Judaism, Christianity, and Islam. Moses is easily one of the most revered religious figures in world history. And what Hitchens does is try to turn you against Moses by suggesting that he was probably unlettered and not even real. Now, I can see all kinds of people cheering for that notion, particularly if they don't want to read the Old Testament or recognize that it might have any kind of credibility or authority. That would make sense for people to feel that way. But if you're going to oppose something, at least make sure you're opposing the real thing, instead of a straw man constructed by somebody with an axe to grind. To describe Moses as illiterate or unlettered is frankly being dishonest with the story itself. Moses was a Hebrew child adopted by the Pharaoh's daughter and raised in the palaces of Egypt, where he got a first-rate education by the most advanced civilization of his day. Egypt, frankly, was the same place that people like Plato or Pythagoras went to get educated. Plato studied in Egypt for 13 years, and Pythagoras studied in Memphis because the Egyptian priests had superior knowledge of things like medicine and astronomy. Egypt was the most literate place on earth. But what Hitchens does is place people like Moses in a, and I quote, Middle East wasteland. That's just dishonest. I mean, our very word alphabet has roots in the Semitic languages. The Greeks got their alpha beta from the Hebrew Aleph Bet. And that's because the Hebrews were one of the earliest literate societies on the planet. But where Mr. Hitchens really begins to flounder is in his assessment of perhaps one of the greatest moral contributions of the Hebrew people to modern civilization, and that's the Decalogue, or the Ten Commandments. Now, honestly, in my experience, the only people who really have a problem with the moral principles found in the Ten Commandments are people who do not wish to live by them. But that's probably another subject for another day. Here's how Hitchens starts in on the Big Ten. He writes, "The first three commandments," he says, "are all variations of the same one, in which God insists on his own primacy and exclusivity, forbids the making of graven image, and prohibits the taking of his own name in vain." In the next sentence, in typical Hitchens style, he calls these first three commandments, and I quote, "prolonged throat clearing on God's part," as if that's some kind of serious argument. Hitchens is making a ridiculous caricature out of the God of the Old Testament, suggesting that the people who actually believe the Bible are some kind of mindless idiots who just accept what they're told and never do any real kind of thinking. This is a childish, dismissive approach, and one of the big problems with this is that it conveniently ignores thousands of pages of supplemental material in the Bible designed to help you understand what those moral commandments might mean for your personal life. The God that Hitchens describes is some kind of schoolyard bully who says, "Look, you do things my way or else." But the thoughtful people who have actually studied the Bible for thousands of years now don't seem to come to that same conclusion. What they find is that the Ten Commandments and the moral principles they describe make absolute perfect sense. Now, I understand that some of you don't believe the Bible is anything more than another ancient document full of fairy tales, kind of like Hitchens did. But at least if you're going to refute it, be honest about it and deal with the entire text. Either Mr. Hitchens had serious lapses in memory, or he wasn't entirely honest. Let me give you an example of his dishonesty. At one point in his book, he goes after the famous media personality Dennis Prager, a practicing Jew who apparently consented to join Hitchens in a debate just before 9/11.
And at one point in their discussion, Mr. Prager asked Hitchens a really interesting question. He said, imagine that you're in a strange city and it's getting dark outside, and you see a large group of men approaching you. The question Prager asked is, would you feel safer or less safe to learn that they were coming

0: from a Bible study? Now, that was a decent question, because of course, most of us would probably relax a bit knowing that we were facing a Bible study group in a dark alley. And the reason this is an important question is because the effect that belief has on people and society is important. It's one thing to call religion poison and condemn it like Hitchens did, suggesting that the Bible has done nothing but make society worse, but it's quite another thing to realize that most of us instinctively realize that the opposite is true. Of course it's good news to find out that a menacing mob is actually a Bible study group. But what Hitchens did when he wrote his book was either forgetful or dishonest. He said the question he was asked was, would you feel safer or less safe if you were to learn that they were just coming from a prayer meeting? That was not the question. The question was Bible study. And of course, by changing it into something else, Hitchens managed to dodge the question because, of course, there are people who pray to all kinds of gods and then go out and perform horrible deeds. I mean, the group in the alley could have been a terrorist cell who had just prayed to their vengeful and violent god, which would be bad news. Honestly, you find so much of that kind of disingenuity in Hitchens' book that it becomes hard to take any of his arguments seriously. But would you look at that? The clock is running out on me and I gotta take a break right now. So hang in there, because in a moment, I'm gonna show you why Christopher Hitchens really, really doesn't understand the subject.
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0: So let's go back to the Ten Commandments again and see if they don't make really good sense. Remember, George Hitchens... Christopher Hitchens, not that names matter, referred to the first three commandments as prolonged throat clearing by God in order to make his audience skip over them quickly. It's not unlike what a magician does when he's trying to keep you from seeing how he does his trick. He shows you something shiny with one hand, while the other hand is quietly making stuff disappear. It's distraction. So, let's suppose for a moment that the Creator God of the Bible is real. Now, in the interest of full disclosure, I do believe that. I think he's real, which should be pretty obvious to all of you. And if you aren't a believer, just work with me here for a moment and let's suppose that it's true. The God of Abraham, Isaac, and Jacob is real and there is only one God. Now let's suppose that that Creator is the source of all life, the one who made the universe in the first place and the one who continues to sustain it, which is the teaching of the Bible. Now, let's read those first three commandments from that perspective, assuming those things. You'll find them in Exodus chapter 20, where it says, "And God spoke all these words, saying, I am the Lord your God, who brought you out of the land of Egypt, out of the house of bondage. You shall have no other gods before me. You shall not make for yourself a carved image, any likeness of anything that is in heaven above, or that is in the earth beneath, or that is in the water under the earth. You shall not bow down to them nor serve them, for I, the Lord your God, am a jealous God, visiting the iniquity of the fathers upon the children to the third and fourth generations of those who hate me, but showing mercy to thousands, to those who love me and keep my commandments. You shall not take the name of the Lord your God in vain, for the Lord will not hold him guiltless who takes his name in vain." Well, there you have it, the first three commandments. Number one, you shall have no other gods before me. Number two, you shall not make for yourself a graven image. And number three, you shall not take the name of the Lord your God in vain. The question is this: are those the rantings of a petty deity from Mount Olympus who has to have things his own way? Or do they make good sense when you place them in the context of the entire Bible? I mean, think about this. Let's suppose there really is only one God, the way the Bible says. That would mean there are no other gods, and you're completely wasting your time by worshiping something else. Nothing else in the universe is the origin of your existence, and you're going to be causing yourself irreparable harm by placing your affections elsewhere. The prophet Jeremiah expanded on that thought by saying, "The gods that have not made the heavens and

0: earth shall perish from the earth and from under these heavens. If there is a loving God, and He sees you placing your hopes in all the wrong places, what kind of God would He be to not steer you back to your best and highest good? What kind of God would let you harm yourself and not say anything about it? Let's take a look at what the Bible actually says about this one true Creator God and what He's like. When Solomon dedicated the Second Temple, he said, "But will God indeed dwell on the earth? Behold, heaven and the heaven of heavens cannot contain you, how much less this temple which I have built." In other words, God is bigger than we can possibly comprehend with our finite human brains. "For as the heavens are higher than the earth," the Bible says, "so are my ways higher than your ways, and my thoughts than your thoughts." The book of Genesis states that you and I were made in God's image. But when we worship mere idols, we remake God in our own image. We make God what we want Him to be, and we reduce Him to something much smaller than He really is, which, to be honest, is something else I find all the way through Hitchens' book. He's forever setting up what he thinks God should be like, and then he condemns God for not being that way. If God is real, and He's as big as the Bible suggests, it only makes sense that we don't lose sight of that and start boiling Him down to some kind of ridiculous caricature. So, the second commandment makes sense too. What about this idea that we shouldn't be taking God's name in vain? Some people say this refers to rough language or cussing, and I guess in some ways they might be right. But the concept runs a whole lot deeper than that. In the biblical world, your name was significant. It stood for your character. And when it talks about God's name, it's talking about His essence, His essential character. What God does in the biblical narrative is invite people to take His name, to enter into a covenant with Him, almost like a bride taking her husband's name. But it's not just an empty label. What God is doing in this covenant relationship is asking us to reflect His perfect character to the world. So taking God's name in vain means treating that responsibility very lightly, something that Hitchens also complains about when he points out that Christians have behaved abysmally over the centuries. And he's right about that. Christians have been guilty of violence. We have run torture chambers. We've been involved in countless financial and sexual scandals, and the list goes on and on and on. All of those would be examples of taking God's name in vain. We say we represent God, and then we betray God through our behavior. And I guess what's ironic about Hitchens complaining about Christian bad behavior is that he's proving there's such a thing as a violation of the third commandment, people who make a train wreck out of God's reputation. If God is a God of love, and He's perfectly just and perfectly merciful the way the Bible describes, then it's important for His followers to show that to the world. This commandment makes absolute sense. All right, I got to take one last break, and then I'll be right back after this.
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0: Well, I'm out of time again, but let me just say this one last thing, because Hitchens attacks the idea that sin can be visited on the third and fourth generation, which is what the Bible says. Hitchens rightfully says that the idea that I can be held accountable for my father's sins is wrong. But what he never mentions is that the Bible agrees with him. He just attacks the statement in the Ten Commandments and leaves you there. But the book of Ezekiel plainly states, the son shall not bear the guilt of the father. So maybe, Mr. Hitchens, maybe context matters. I think that most of us can recognize that our own bad

choices, even though we're responsible for them, can have an impact on our children. I can see firsthand how my own weaknesses have added unnecessary burdens to my children's lives. I mean, look at the train wreck of humanity and tell me it isn't true. If someone has a temper or a substance abuse problem or an abusive home, tell me that doesn't ripple down through several generations. Tell me that the children of alcoholics don't suffer because of somebody else's choices. Tell me that people who were sexually abused don't sometimes develop a propensity for doing it to somebody else. You know, it's too bad that Mr. Hitchens is gone, because I'd love to give him the benefit of the doubt. But from where I sit right now, I'm giving him an F for honesty. Or I'd have to assume, given his claim that he was some great student of the scriptures, that he was willfully blind. So maybe another day we'll look at the rest of the Ten Commandments, because honestly, if God exists, then they really do make perfect sense. Meanwhile, I'd like you to read the Bible for yourself instead of going to sloppy books that seem to ignore absolutely everything. This is where you'll find out what the book really says. Thanks for joining me again this week. I'm Sean Boonstra, and this has been Authentic.

0: Hi, my name is Chandra Young. I'm the principal of Thunderbird Christian Elementary. Here at TCE, we know that every student is a child of God, and we are dedicated to inspire a love of learning and offer an academic experience that is centered around their love for their Creator at this amazing school.
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2: I know by now that my 3ABN family is enjoying healthy eating, right? Because you know that you can live longer, healthier, and happier by eating good foods. So let's start with our topic today of planning an economical, colorful, balanced menu. So I'm going to give you some tips for a healthy, balanced meals. First, they need to be well planned. Prepare weekly menus. I do this all the time, even at our pastor's retreat center. I plan menus so I know exactly what I'm going to have every day. And then the meals will even be more well balanced. And guess what, my friends? You will save on many things. You're going to save time because you're more organized. You're going to save money because you're more economical. You're even going to save stress because you're more efficient. And you're going to reduce the waste because you're more specific about your meals. And you're going to reduce the processed foods and they're more healthy because you've planned. And so well planning is very, very important.

important. And then we want another tip, and that is to have nutritious, delicious meals. So what are we going to eat? Well, we're going to eat those 4 to 5 fruits every day, and we're going to eat those 4 to 5 vegetables also daily, and we're going to try to get in 6 servings of whole grains. And we're going to eat that handful, remember, that handful of nuts and seeds 5 times a week, because you can even live 2 years longer by eating those nuts. And then we're going to exchange our meat for legumes. That means beans, peas, lentils. And we're going to make some of the tasty entrees that we've been showing you. So, what are the most nutritious foods to eat in abundance? And what are the foods that we should avoid? Well, let me share with you what I call my hierarchy of foods. That means the most nutritious are at the top of the list. And so that's fresh fruit, fresh vegetables, nuts and seeds. You know why? Because those are just like they come from the hand of the Creator. You don't have to do anything to them. So you eat those in abundance. And then you have cooked vegetables and cooked grains and legumes. And you eat those plentifully. We need those good whole grain breads and whole grain cereals. And then you have nutritious processed foods. You know what the nutritious processed foods are? They're like my home canned applesauce. It's just applesauce, pure applesauce, with no sugar even. And then I just process it for about 10 minutes to ensure the seal. So you eat that plentifully as well. And then the dairy and eggs. We want to limit them until, my friends, you can actually avoid them. And then the lean, only the clean meats, the animal products, then you want to limit those as well until you can eventually avoid all of them. And then the unhealthy processed foods, we want to try and avoid those. We want to get rid of the sugar-laden foods and the soft drinks and all of those. Try to avoid those as well. And then, of course, the bacon, the cold cuts, and all those processed meats and all the unclean animal foods, as the Bible describes it, we want to avoid those completely. And then the alcohol, the tea, and the coffee. We want to avoid that as well. So this is the hierarchy of foods that will actually help us when we're planning our meals. And you know what? The blue zones do this. And you know who the blue zone people in the blue zones are? They're the ones that live to 100. They're our centenarians. And they have guidelines to make their kitchens actually healthier. And the 4 best foods that they have on hand are the ones that keep them living to 100. But then they also list the 4 worst foods to avoid. So let's first look at the 4 always foods that they have in their kitchen. Do you know what they are? Well, they are 100% whole grain breads. And they always keep these breads in their kitchen. And then they're nuts, and they even eat a handful of nuts daily. And then they have beans. They're dry beans like red beans, black beans, white beans, all kinds of beans in their cupboard. And then they always have a bowl of fruit, some kinds of fruit in the kitchen. And the avoid foods were those highly correlated with obesity and heart disease or cancer, as well as being constant temptation in the average American diet. So here's what they came up with. These are the 4 foods to avoid in at least the blue zones, those living to 100 say. The sugar-sweetened beverages, all those beverages and soft drinks, we need to avoid those. And the salty snacks and the processed meats and the packaged sweets. So I know you also would like to live to that healthy 100. So here's another tip for healthy, balanced meals. They are colorful. Color spells nutrition. Did you know that? And so make your meals colorful. Eating foods with a variety of color actually means nutrition. So we want to check and see if we have those colors on our plate.
And let's start with red foods. The phytochemicals in red fruits and vegetables, such as lycopene, may help even protect against certain cancers and lower the risk of diabetes, and even help with eye health and

and improve your skin, like raspberries, strawberries, tomatoes, and even beets, all those red foods. But let's look at some green foods. The green plants are full of chlorophyll, an antioxidant with a host of different health benefits. It helps eliminate toxins, actually, from the body, which can lower the risk of cancer. There are foods like our kiwis and grapes, and even broccoli, and some spinach, all those green foods. Let's look at the blue and purple foods. The deep colors of these fruits and vegetables are supercharged with antioxidants, and they are beneficial for promoting heart and brain function, especially for memory. And so let's look at some of those colorful blue and purple foods, like our blueberries and our blue or purple grapes and cabbage, red cabbage, or even eggplant. All those colorful blues. Now let's look at orange and yellow. Well, bright orange and yellow foods have beta carotene, which converts into vitamin A. This essential vitamin helps support the immune system, also eye health, strong joints, and decreases the risk of various cancers and heart disease. So we need some of those good yellows and oranges, like oranges and mangoes and carrots and even sweet potatoes. And then we have even white, because that is a color, and these fruits and veggies support bone health and help to lower cholesterol and reduce inflammation. And these are a good source of potassium as well, my friends, like bananas and white peaches or cauliflower or even white potatoes. All of these wonderful colors are so good for us. The variety of vitamins and minerals and antioxidants and phytochemicals in fruits and vegetables may be more powerful for your health than any kind of a pill that you could take. And then the vegetables are a key source of essential vitamins and minerals, and they are rich in health-enhancing fiber. Vegetables also are rich in phytochemicals, which are protective chemicals that offer some protection against cancer. And we want to get those diseases down, reduced. And tomatoes, oh, I love those tomatoes. They're filled with abundant phytochemicals. And vegetables are loaded also with antioxidants. And antioxidants are chemicals found in plant food that prevent or even can repair damage to the cells caused by substances called free radicals. So let's look at the benefits of fruits and vegetables. These antioxidants protect against many illnesses and diseases, including a heart disease and other chronic diseases of the 21st century. The American College of Cardiology did an article on fruits and vegetables and how they help reduce the future heart attack. So they stated this: using data from the coronary artery risk developing in young adults, a recent study analyzed the link between fruit and vegetable consumption in early adulthood and future heart risk. 2,500 U.S. adults were included in this recent analysis, all of whom were 18 to 30 years old. The participants were followed for 20 years. And they did CT scans. They were used to assess participants' heart health after 20 years of follow-up. And findings add to a wealth of evidence that fruits and vegetables help reduce the risk of heart disease and other chronic diseases. In this study, individuals consuming the highest amount of fruits and vegetables had healthier diets in general. For example, they reported eating less beef, fried potatoes, and desserts, and consumed fewer sugar-sweetened beverages. So while fruits and vegetables help boost heart health, other healthy choices also play an important role in reducing the risk for heart disease. The take-home message, as experts explain,
is that fruits and vegetables are a

0: key part of a heart-healthy diet. Eating fruits and vegetables doesn't cancel out other unhealthy habits, so we need to have healthy habits to really, truly be healthy. Eating plenty of fruits and veggies as part of a well-balanced diet, and this can go a long way, my friends, in improving cardiovascular and our overall health. So let's look at another tip for eating healthy, balanced meals. Well, we said well-planned, nutritious, delicious, colorful, but let's get some variety. Plan variety in your diet and make it attractive. It's healthier if you vary your menus and you don't eat the same thing every day. We don't want to eat the same thing every day, do we? We want to try to have good variety and plan this in your menus. So just get a good cookbook that contains a lot of recipes that you actually use. You know, I prepare the recipes in my cookbook regularly for my family and friends and guests. I prepare them because I have tried and tested them, and I know that they taste good, and I've tried them for the public. I've tried them for my friends, and they love them. So use a cookbook. I know I use my cookbook regularly for the recipes in there. And you know what, my friends? 3ABN actually has this cookbook of natural lifestyle cooking that you can order from them if you would like to use some of the recipes that we've been showing you here. And so make attractive variety options for your family, even for eating a healthy breakfast. We've given you a few options like Finley favorite oatmeal. We've given you oatmeal pancakes with a little bit of applesauce and some fresh fruit. And even you can make a variety of pancakes by using some blueberry colorful pancakes. We want those green salads. We want those spinach salads and all those, but we can use tabbouleh. That's a colorful salad, and we're gonna make that today.
1: What even is tabbouleh, Grandma?
0: Tabbouleh is a salad made with bulgur wheat and with lots of veggies.

0: So I better get my apron on and join you as we make some delicious tabbouleh and falafels.
1: I think we'll start with the falafels because then Claire and I can cook those while you get started on the tabbouleh afterwards.
0: That's a great idea. I'm going to wash my hands over here. And then we will start. Okay. Yes, you're getting that blender ready because we're going to have to blend those garbanzo beans. So that is our source of protein in the falafels. And that is what they use in the Middle East. So we're going to blend the garbanzo beans.
1: Garbanzos are actually really yummy. They work well in this recipe. You can put them in salads and all sorts of stuff to get some nutrition.
0: Yes. So she's going to blend those garbanzo beans, and so the blender will just mush them up. You just need
1: what
0: to grind them.
1: What setting do I
0: blend it at? Just anyone. Just right there.
1: That's it?
0: Yeah, that's perfect. That's
1: okay.
0: Good. Yep, that's ground.
1: Right.
0: And then we can put them right in here, Rebecca. And then we're going to add some onion to that. Ooh, the onion always makes it good. You can grind those until they're really ground up good. And then we're going to add some onion as well.
1: Yep, we've got most of this. There you go.
0: And then we'll add some onion in here.
1: Ooh, thank you.
0: And then we're going to add some seasoning, some garlic too. And a little bit of oil, and then we're going to add some flavoring.
1: Do you ever saute the onions and garlic before you?
0: So we're going to have some cumin in there.
1: So that it's cooked a little bit ahead?
0: Yeah, you could do that too, Rebecca. Yes, I'm going to add parsley.

0: So, let's
1: these
0: see.
1: Middle Eastern foods are really yummy.
0: And then some flour to hold it together.
1: And so once again, you're making a patty with no eggs.
0: Exactly. I'm going to add a little more. You can add as much parsley as you want.
1: Griddle.
0: And let's see, did we put the salt in? Let's do that. And just mix that all up. Yep. And then we'll make them into little, you can make them into patties, because if you do that, they stay in pita bread a little nicer.
1: Mm-hmm.
0: And you can make them in so that you can have some things in pita bread, these falafels. And we're going to put them on the skillet, so Claire's getting that ready. And now, I know that they deep fry them in the Middle East, but we want them a little more healthy, don't we, Rebecca?
1: Definitely.
0: So we're going to just take them like this and make a patty, hold them together.
1: And on the griddle, then you can just use just a little bit of oil so they don't stick, but we're using olive oil, so that's even healthier.
0: Yes, and we're using the light olive oil. And
1: here you go, girly.
0: Then we're going to cook these, and you can actually do a lot of things with them, Rebecca, at this point. You can put a little bit of vegenaise on the pita bread, and then you can put some lettuce, tomatoes, or other things on them. It's almost like a pita bread sandwich.
1: For sure. You can use hummus, too.
0: Oh,
1: hummus
0: yes, hummus.
1: Is delicious. We don't use that in our home because my daughter Claire is allergic to sesame seeds, so we don't want to do that. And you do have to consider allergies, but hummus with them is delicious.
0: But these are going to be nice little patties, and you can make them as big as you want or as small as you want as well. You need, because there's no eggs in here, they need to be just pushed together, but you'll see they hold together nicely. And
1: get this cleaned up and out of your way.
0: And we're going to make a few of these, and then I'm going to show you what they look like when they're done. You just turn these over when they're golden brown and then cook the other side. And then you have a nice falafel. And let's show them what it looks like, girls.
1: How do you know when to flip it?
0: Like, well, when they're golden brown. So it'll take some time, but due to time, we're just gonna show them these. Look, they're nice and golden brown. You see those falafels right there? Ooh, and they're delicious and nutritious. So I think we should set up now for some tabbouleh.
1: All right.
0: Because that's what you eat in the Middle East with falafels. You have some tabbouleh.
1: You got the ingredients?
2: Yep.
1: All right, you can pass them over to me. Ooh, we've got some delicious tomatoes. Those are Finley family favorites.
2: Something.
1: Bulgur
0: wheat.
1: Ooh, you put mint in yours.
0: Yes.
1: Haven't had mint
0: and
1: in tabbouleh very often.
0: And I'm going to pour this boiling water right over the bulgur wheat. Now, I have the golden bulgur wheat. You can get brown or golden, Rebecca. And you just pour this in here and then just let it sit. And that will come up just like this. It's going to look like this after it sets for a while. See this beautiful bulgur wheat here?
1: You can just make it.
0: And then we're just going to add all these vegetables. And you know what you get? You get your grains and you get all your veggies. So let's add some salt in here. And so we'll put some salt in. And actually, you can even put the salt in the bulgur wheat in the water when you do it. That's often
1: nice big spoon.
0: That's better. So, Becca, you stir, and I'll put these in. Okay. So we're going to put in some tomatoes. And then we'll put in some cucumbers. Oh, these are all grown in the Middle East. I'll tell you, this is amazing. I'm going to put in some green onion. Ooh, doesn't it look pretty already?
1: It does look really good.
0: Really nice. And we're going to put in some nice mint.
1: Mint. I like mint.
0: Yes, that's good. And then, let's put in some green peppers. Oh, look
2: Dad
0: at
2: that. Dad wouldn't like that.
0: Yeah, so everybody has their likes and dislikes, Miss Glamour.
2: That's true.
0: And so,
1: we
0: got to have parsley.
1: Yep.
0: Oh, doesn't that look good?
1: And that you can't forget the lemon. You got to put your lemon juice in. Right.
0: Yes, we got to put the lemon juice in.
2: What about this one?
0: And we got to put a little olive oil.

0: And we'll put a little bit of olive oil in there. And look
1: what
0: you have.
1: Then you just mix it all up.
0: Then you mix it all up.
1: And it's a beautiful.
0: Oh, wait, here's some more seasonings. We just put all those in there. Let's see. Let me get a spoon here.
1: Oh, I can get, okay.
0: Oh, good. Mix that all up, Rebecca. Miss Becca.
1: This is a beautiful, delicious tabbouleh salad.
0: Oh, yes, we already put the oil in, but here's a little garlic. We don't want to miss anything here. We got all these goody things. Oh, look at all this.
1: I think we need a little more parsley.
0: Okay, put it in.
1: Parsley is the base of a tabbouleh salad with that bulgur wheat. So you have lots of parsley
0: in it.
1: Well,
0: we're using it. We're going to use it all.
1: Nice fresh parsley.
0: Thank you, Miss Claire. Yep. All right. We have... Now look at that. Isn't that pretty? And you got your bulgur wheat that's going to grow just like this one did.
1: Yep.
0: You're going to get double for your money because you're going to get a cup of that and a few cups of water and look what you have. Now let's show them the bulgur wheat right over here.
1: Here, we can just put it on a little plate and then serve it up.
0: Oh, yeah, I think that's a good idea, Rebecca.
1: Here's a spoon. Never mind, you already have a spoon. I knew that.
0: Oh, okay.
1: There you go.
0: All right. Let's put some right on there.
1: Hey, Claire, I think there's some fresh parsley that we can put on top, too. It looks super nice.
0: Yeah, there is, right in the fridge.
1: I already got it.
0: Oh, you're efficient. Okay.
1: I'll put it on once you're done.
0: Ooh, that looks so yummy. I know we love tabbouleh in my family. My husband, he'll eat a lot of tabbouleh. Now, doesn't that just look lovely?
1: Yeah.
0: Oh, got all this tabbouleh.
1: It's beautiful. Well, we can clean up a little bit if you want to.
2: Yeah, we'll clean up.
0: You clean up. That's a wonderful thing to do.
1: And we can finish
0: I'll finish my lecture.
1: So, Mom, what's the rest of your lecture about?
0: I'm going to share tips on cooking economically. So how do you cook economically? Well, first of all, we want to plan menus. And we want to prepare a grocery list so you know exactly what you need at the grocery store. And then we want to purchase high-quality, nutritious food, placing colorful food on our plate. And then another big tip is to eliminate prepared processed junk foods. If we eliminate that, you're going to save on your food budget. And then watch for sales. I watch for sales all the time, especially on fruit. It'll say, buy one, get one free. So when they say that on blueberries, I might buy 10 packs or more of blueberries because you know why? I can put them in the freezer and then I can use them for blueberry pancakes. So whenever they say buy one, get one free, I always get a whole bunch. So watch for those sales. And then clip coupons. Just look in those magazines that I put in your mailbox and watch for the coupons because they'll save you quite a bit of money. So there are so many things that we can do to save on our food budget. Buy in bulk all those non-perishables. 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So you want to buy in bulk. 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And so have your family enjoy eating healthy, balanced meals by preparing family favorites. If they're haystacks, give them haystacks. If they're those meatless meatballs with some peas on the plate, because I know my granddaughter, Claire, loves those peas. She can't wait to eat them. So prepare things that they like. And those oat burgers or whatever it is that their favorite, sweet potato fries or the tabbouleh like we fixed today and the falafels. Enjoy better health and longevity when you eat a plant-based diet. But also enjoy some simple, healthful desserts. You have many dessert options. So here you have it, my friends.

tips for eating healthy, balanced meals. First, they're well planned. And they're also nutritious and delicious. And of course, make them colorful. And you want a variety, so you're not eating the same thing every day. And you want them attractive. And of course, we want to be economical. So make sure that you follow these tips so that you can have a well-balanced diet. And I know that you will truly live longer, healthier, and happier when you do this, my friends.

0: It was once said that the sun never set on the British Empire. At its zenith, it ruled over almost a quarter of the world's population and a quarter of the world's total land area. The United Kingdom has produced some of the world's greatest inventors, writers, scientists, and leaders. The British Reformation produced some people of immense faith, such as John Wycliffe, John Knox, and later John Wesley, George Whitefield, and others. Whitefield is an interesting case. He would preach to crowds of up to 25,000. He traveled to the United States and began a great work. But his theology could have used some work, and on social issues, Whitefield lagged behind, we shall say. Whitefield, like all of the famous reformers, early and later, was flawed. But aren't we all? We might like to pretend our heroes are beyond reproach, but that's seldom the case. Abraham was prepared to give his wife away to another man. David was a real mess at times, while his son Solomon went so far into immorality as to almost redefine the genre. People are flawed, even the greats. As the English playwright William Shakespeare wrote, "The fault is not in our stars, but in ourselves." We want our heroes to be perfect, but they're not and never have been. And God looks at us with all our foibles and failings and loves us yet. Psalm 103:14, "For he knows our frame, he remembers that we are dust." God is gracious enough to love us in spite of ourselves, even though we are responsible for the death of his son. Incredible. Remember the kindness of God, the goodness of God, the mercy of God extended to us in spite of ourselves. And remember to extend that same kindness to others. John Bradshaw, It Is Written.
1: Cuba and many other projects.
2: Many people look forward to their retirement years. They want to be with their family and friends and travel the world. And yet, many of them will not get to enjoy this because they die prematurely of heart disease, diabetes, cancer. And yet, there are some places in the world where many people live to a healthy 100. Would you like to learn their secrets? Let's learn about them together.
3: The following program presents principles designed to promote good health and is not intended to take the place of personalized professional care. The opinions and ideas expressed are those of the speaker. Viewers are encouraged to draw their own conclusions about the information presented.
2: Welcome back to Wellness by Design. I'm Dr. Hanna Kaleova. I'm an endocrinologist and director of clinical research at the Physicians Committee for Responsible Medicine. Dan Buettner from the National Geographic traveled the world and wanted to discover the areas on planet Earth where people live the longest and are the healthiest on Earth. Each time he met a person who said that they were at least 100 years old, he verified the record at the city hall and made a blue dot. And the places with the most blue dots were called the blue zones. And he discovered five of them. One is in Okinawa, Japan, another one in Sardinia, Italy, the third one is in Greece, Icaria, the fourth one in Nicoya in Costa Rica, and the fifth one is in Loma Linda, California.

0: California. What do these blue zones have in common? It turns out that the diet in these blue zones is very much based on plant-based nutrition. They eat a lot of fruits and vegetables and whole grains and beans. And these phytonutrients and these colorful foods provide most of the nutrients that they need. They're also super physically active for their whole life. They tend to have a strong purpose for their life. Sometimes, you know, we've been given talents and we're not using them as much. But people in the blue zones tend to use their gifts for the benefit of others, which fills them with joy, but they also spread joy to their whole community. And this is another feature of the blue zones. People in the blue zones place a huge emphasis on community, supporting each other, being there for each other. So what can we learn from these blue zones? Is there something we could do differently in our own life based on this research? Well, the low-hanging fruit is nutrition. We can certainly eat more fruits and vegetables, but what does the diet look like in the blue zones? So, for example, in Okinawa, Japan, people eat not only a lot of fruits and vegetables, but more than half of their calories come from sweet potatoes. They have different colors of sweet potatoes. You probably saw the purple sweet potatoes in a grocery store. Those are the most consumed in Okinawa. They eat a lot of rice, a lot of soy products, this just provides all the nutrients they need, and all the protein comes from plant sources. I personally visited Okinawa and I was blown away by the simplicity, but also by how delicious the meals were. What about other blue zones? Can we learn something from them? Well, it turns out that one of the blue zones is here in the U.S., in Loma Linda, California. And Dr. Gary Fraser published a paper a few years ago that's called 10 Years of Life. Is it a matter of choice? In this paper, he looks at the community of Seventh-day Adventists who live in Loma Linda, California. And he looks at how much of a life expectancy they have compared with the average Californians. And he points out that the discrepancy in life expectancy is up to 10 years. The Seventh-day Adventists live up to 10 years longer than other people in California. That's a huge difference. He also looks at the factors that contribute to this difference. Factor number one is not smoking. Factor number two, a healthy body weight, body mass index under 25. Factor number three, regular physical activity. Factor number four, eating nuts on a daily basis. A small amount is sufficient. And number five, a plant-based diet. And it turns out that the plant-based diet is something that all the blue zones have in common. And this is something that's fairly easy to implement. Would you agree? Ready to live to a healthy 100? See what questions our guests come up with.
1: I would like to go first. Actually, I was wondering about longevity in the blue zones and how much of a factor hereditary plays in that.
0: This is a question many people are probably wondering about. When you look at these different places on planet Earth, you know, it almost feels like, oh, these people are lucky. Mm. You know, they get to live in these special areas on Earth where they live so long and are healthy. But let's look at Loma Linda, California. You know, they just live in California. They're a community of people who live a certain lifestyle, and thereby they prolong their life. Because the study showed that Seventh-day Adventists who don't follow the same principles

0: principles of health, they don't get to live that long, even with the same genes.
1: Interesting.
0: So, you know, some people may have won the lottery, you know, in terms of genes. Mm-hmm. Some of us may not be that lucky, but it doesn't really matter. There are some principles that we can learn from the Blue Zones.
2: Right. Sure. Well, thank you, Dr. Hanna. I know I've heard many times the analogy that genetics loads our gun, but it is lifestyle that actually pulls the trigger. And do you see that a lot often?
0: That's exactly right.
2: Exactly.
0: Yes.
2: So can we create new Blue Zones anywhere?
0: That's such an important question. And, you know, Dan Buettner is actually now working with some cities to create some Blue Zones. He works with some city halls to create more green spaces in cities, to make sure that people have plenty of opportunities for exercise, for natural movement, that they have many healthy options to eat out. This is something that we can, you know, be inspired by and that we can also implement.
2: Exactly.
1: So what can the world learn from Seventh-day Adventists from that perspective regarding longevity?
0: The Seventh-day Adventists are, you know, unique because, as mentioned before, they're not isolated as some of the other Blue Zones. Mm. They just live in a, you know, a relatively small town in Loma Linda, California, you know, surrounded by, if you've been to Loma Linda, next door is San Bernardino, which is kind of a poor community, and people struggle a lot health-wise. And yet, amidst, you know, this community, the Seventh-day Adventists seem to thrive.
1: Amazing.
0: And it's not only because of their diet and exercise, but they place a huge emphasis on community. They keep the Sabbath. Mm. On Sabbath, they meet at church, and it's a community event. You know, they usually stay after church for potluck. Go for a walk afterwards. They pray for each other. They support each other. So, you know, it's just a beautiful example. When I lived in Loma Linda for a year to do my postdoctoral fellowship, I met strangers in a grocery store and they randomly just invited me for lunch for Sabbath.
1: Oh, that's neat.
0: It was so beautiful. You know, it was really special.
2: I'm glad you brought up the point about prayer, because I know that I've seen articles in the past that have specified that prayer can also help lead to longevity. So in the prayer life, especially a more spiritual life that the Seventh-day Adventist Church leads, can that also help lead to more longevity between the members of our church and other people?
0: Yeah, this is such a great point. You know, prayer and even going to church per se, those are factors that also contribute to a long and happy life. People who volunteer their time to serve their community, that's another factor that makes people happy and fulfilled and contributes to their happiness and a long life.
2: Absolutely.
1: Makes sense.
2: So it does make sense. It makes a lot of sense. Mm-hmm. Going back to genetics, what do you think is the best thing, the best opportunity that we have in our lives to make sure that we do everything possible to combat bad genetics?
0: That's a great question. You know, I always like to start with the basics. The basics are nutrition and exercise and sleep and connecting with people, the social aspect, you know, being also alone with God. So there's, we have this need for being social and being with other people, but we also have a need to be alone with God and you know, experience what His plan for our life is.
1: Amen. Yeah. Something that you touched on already that I was going to ask the question was, how did the term Blue Zones come to be? And you talked about the blue,
0: dots.
1: Was it like attack or something?
0: Yeah.
1: Or okay. I thought that was interesting. Like blue, I wonder why it's called blue, but you covered that. So that was going to be one of my questions.
0: It's kind of neat. You know, I like how he was detail oriented and he verified each record before, you know, making any claim.
1: Yeah.
0: So it's really like a research study.
1: Definitely.
2: Wonderful.
1: Mm-hmm.
2: Wonderful. So what can we do?

0: as far as an organization, especially in our churches, to, as we know that we have the health message as the right arm of the gospel. Is there anything that we can do at our own churches in the local level to help communities around us?
1: There's always so many needs in the community around us, you know, that are related to mental health.

0: problems in their own communities.
1: Very good point. Yes.
2: Yeah, because that's what I was going to say. How can we create a more Blue Zone friendly environment? And so you covered that.
0: Well, let's all work together. And let's work together with you, everybody who's listening. Let's create more blue zones on planet Earth. Let's learn from the current blue zones, but let's implement everything that we're learning. I hope you get to live to a healthy 100, and we'll see you next time.

0: Greg and Jill Morricone are excited to be in Champaign, Illinois very soon, and they hope you'll join them at the Champaign Seventh-day Adventist Church on Saturday, June 13, for a full day of spiritual renewal and fellowship. Jill will be speaking on the theme of freedom found in forgiveness, and her message during the 11 a.m. morning worship service will be titled Fully Forgiven. Then after a fellowship lunch, she'll also speak at 3 p.m. on forgiveness that rebuilds. Greg and Jill would love to hear how God and 3ABN have blessed you, so make plans to join them on Saturday, June 13th at the Champaign Seventh-day Adventist Church at 308 South Mattis Avenue in Champaign, Illinois. For more information, call the church office at 217-356-1013 or email them at champaignsda@outlook.com. You can also find information at 3abn.tv/news. We look forward to seeing you there.
1: In the beginning was the Word, and the Word was with God, and the Word was God. He was in the beginning with God. All things were made through Him, and without Him nothing was made that was made. In Him was life, and the life was the light of men. And the light shines in the darkness, and the darkness did not comprehend it. John 1, 1 through 5.
2: We all have to deal with problems in life. A lost job, a sick child, or a family member, relationship complications, and heartache. Yet what is not always the same is the outcome of such stress. Why are some people crushed by difficulties and pressure, while others seem to thrive in the midst of it? How do some rise above the storm rather than feel like they are drowning in it? Well, you're in for a real treat, because today's talk, it's on resilience.
3: We live in a world of stress, where Murphy's Law, all that can go wrong, will go wrong, seems to be constantly at work. Between stresses at work or school, stress from family, or even finances, there seems to be no shortage of things to cause stress or problems that demand solutions. According to American Psychological Association, more than 8 in 10 Americans reported feeling stressed in the last 2 weeks. Almost 1 in 5 American adults suffer from an anxiety disorder. And a whopping 63% of Americans say that they have never felt more stressed. We are in the middle of a stress epidemic.
4: It's often overlooked how much of a toll stress alone can take on our health. Stress management is something everyone should strive to develop, because if we don't learn how to properly handle stress, it can lead to a host of physical and psychological problems. One of the most amazing studies that I've seen when it comes to the effect of stress on health outcomes is related to the COVID-19 pandemic. There was a study where they looked at over 500,000 people. That's over 500,000 people, and they wanted to see what were the greatest risk factors when it came to either having severe COVID or even dying from COVID. They found that the number one risk factor for death from COVID was obesity. But what was astounding to me was that the number two risk factor was stress and anxiety-related disorders. In other words, when people were grappling with significant stress and anxiety, it increased the risk of dying from COVID to a tremendous level. This just highlights the importance of our stress management, even related to our physical health.

0: And how much more does our stress management and our ability to deal with the difficult things in life affect our mental health and our outlook and our ability to cope with life? One of the most common contributors to stress and anxiety among Americans is having too many responsibilities. It ranked highest at 54%, with financial problems a close second and work-related issues following at 53%. We often downplay our stress, but these statistics highlight the importance of learning how to properly manage anxiety and stress in healthy ways.
1: While it's certainly a good idea to remove as much stress and unnecessary tasks from our lives as possible, we cannot take away everything. Rather than seek a life without any stressors, what if it was possible to become more resilient when we feel stressed? What if we could reframe our minds to withstand stress, to get back up and stand tall regardless of what comes our way? Let me share with you two important keys to becoming more resilient despite your external circumstances. Number one, reframe your thoughts. Not all stress is bad. Now, what do I mean by this? There are various levels of stress, some of which could actually serve as motivation. Too much stress, and it can cripple us. But too little stress can also leave us feeling lazy and unfulfilled.
0: A public opinion poll across 121 countries revealed that individuals who experienced stress without depression tended to report higher life satisfaction. Stressors often coincide with aspects that bring meaning into our lives. For example, relationships can be stressful. Work can be stressful. But these are the very things that bring purpose and meaning and joy into our lives. And so what we need to understand is that we don't want to alleviate or get rid of stress per se, but rather we want to learn how to manage our stress in a healthy way. And we can often see when people retire and they have too few responsibilities, this can lead to feelings of emptiness and faster cognitive decline. The key is to find that balance, that sweet spot of sufficient stress to motivate and fuel us while not taking on so much that we burn out.
1: Another aspect to reframing our thoughts is replacing distorted and irrational thoughts with balanced thoughts. All too often, we enlarge and even create more stress ourselves simply by how we think. If we take a moment to consider our normal responses to stressful and negative situations, we may be surprised at our reactions.
0: Learning about the common cognitive distortions can be very helpful. Some common distortions include catastrophizing and all or nothing thinking, where small negative outcomes become full-on catastrophes in our minds. And our response is either that of extreme commitment or giving up. One thing I often tell myself and my patients is it is important not to believe everything you think. Another side of this is to practice acceptance. Despite our efforts to shift our mindset, moments of sadness and stress are inevitable and normal. Experiencing a range of emotions is a natural part of life. By cultivating acceptance and self-compassion, we can avoid compounding our distress. Our emotions often serve as valuable indicators of our needs. They're kind of like flags saying, hey, something's going on here, and we can pay attention to those emotions. The point is not to get rid of all feelings of sadness or even anxiety or stress, but to learn to manage them in a healthy way and to understand that they can actually help us to meet our needs, such as social connection, rest, and relaxation.
1: Number two is fortify your body. How difficult is it to deal with a stressful situation like a car crash or a family disagreement while simultaneously having a pounding headache and a severe sore throat? Pretty difficult, right? fortifying our physical bodies and prioritizing good physical health gives us a much stronger platform to deal with challenges life throws at us.
0: Vigorous exercise has been linked to increased activity in the frontal lobe, correlating with enhanced cognitive performance, and it also reduces stress, anxiety, and depression, and acts as a potent antidepressant.

0: and also similar to an anti-anxiety medication. Intentionally engaging in physically challenging workouts can foster mental toughness, grit, and perseverance. Regular aerobic exercise has been demonstrated to cut in half the risk of developing anxiety disorders, and exercise can serve as an effective treatment for existing anxiety disorders by releasing calming neurochemicals. What's important to understand about exercise, though, is that even though the calming effect is immediate, it is important to consistently exercise to experience its full benefits. Recent studies are showing that ideally, people should be exercising 300 minutes per week to get the full range of benefits, but even a little bit is great. So if you're not exercising regularly now, just start. Our dietary choices also play a significant role in regulating mood and anxiety levels, believe it or not. So what you put in your mouth actually affects your mood directly. When we think about the optimal type of nutrition to help regulate our emotions, high fiber foods, particularly whole plant-based options, when we're talking about fruits and vegetables and whole grains, these have been shown to alleviate anxiety. Whole grains are also especially high in B-complex vitamins that are healthy for our moods and stabilize our emotions.
1: So prioritize getting vigorous exercise, eating healthy by including lots of fresh fruit and vegetables in your diet, and see how not only your body strengthens, but your mind as well. By reframing your thoughts and maintaining a healthy lifestyle, you can successfully adapt to difficult or challenging life experiences. Developing resilience will help you grow and thrive, ready to conquer whatever life throws your way.

There are times you can feel like things are not going well, when in actual fact, things are rolling along just as God wants. I'll give you an example. The children of Israel had been captive in Egypt, and then God delivered them miraculously. But how would it have felt on their way out of Egypt? In fact, there's the wonderful story of their escape, but how wonderful would it have been to experience that? Exodus 14:22 says, "So the children of Israel went into the midst of the sea on the dry ground, and the waters were a wall to them on their right hand and on their left." Imagine having walls of water to your right and to your left. Faith might have said, "We can cross the Red Sea," but there's a good chance fear might have been saying, "We're just moments away from disaster." Yet as foreign as that experience must have felt, clearly God was with them. It might not always feel comfortable, but if your faith is in God, God is with you. If you've ever received a challenging diagnosis from a doctor, then you might know that the journey back to good health can sometimes be arduous. But as tough as that can sometimes be, it's the right path. In fact, often the only path. It might not feel good. It might feel like everything is going wrong. But as God is with you in your treatment and recovery, everything is going right. A young person breaks up with his or her boyfriend or girlfriend. That can feel like the end of the world. But as God is leading, it becomes evident it's the right path. And in fact, it's the path to a much healthier place. Appearances are tricky things. Often things look bad, but God is leading. He's with you. When Israel evacuated Egypt, appearances were rough at times. But the key question was, is God leading? Let that be your key question today. I'm John Bradshaw for It Is Written. Follow us on Facebook, Twitter, and Instagram. And let's live today by every word. Hi, I'm John Bradshaw from It Is Written. And I'd like to introduce you to a resource that will be a blessing to you. The It Is Written Bible Study Guides are a beautifully illustrated, easy to understand way to gain a deeper understanding of the Bible and God's amazing plan for your life. Lessons cover life's most challenging questions, such as, can God be trusted? Why does God allow suffering? Is there hope for a planet in crisis? What happens when we die?

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For your free Bible study guides, contact Good News TV at the number on your screen. Thanks for watching It Is Written on Good News TV. 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

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My name is Luke Skelton, and I want to thank you for watching our channel. 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My name is Luke Skelton with Good News TV, and I want to thank you for watching our channel. 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

Let's pray. Our Father, we thank you so much for your holy word. It would be a terrible thing to be in this world without any guidance from you. We just ask that as we open your holy word and study this marvelous prophecy of Daniel 2, that your Holy Spirit will be with us and help us understand that we're living at the very last moment of time. Help us to commit our lives to Jesus fully and completely, that we might be ready for his glorious coming. And we thank you for hearing our prayer, for we ask it in Jesus' name. Amen. We want to begin our study today in the book of Genesis, chapter 1 and verse 28. Genesis chapter 1 and verse 28. And I'm going to underline two ideas that we find in this verse, which we've underlined before, but we're going to look at this from a different perspective in our study today. Here God is creating man. And notice what he says. Verse 28. Then God blessed them. And God said to them, "Be fruitful and multiply, fill the earth and subdue it."

have dominion over the fish of the sea, over the birds of the air, and over every living thing that moves on the earth. Two ideas. First of all, man was given dominion. And secondly, the territory of his dominion was everything relating to planet Earth. In other words, God expected Adam and Eve to reproduce, to fill the earth with the holy race, and that God's kingdom would spread all across the earth. But then sin came into the world. Notice what we find in the Gospel of Luke, chapter 4. The Gospel of Luke, chapter 4. We've read this before, but let's read it again. And beginning with verse 5, the devil takes Jesus to a high mountain. And I want you to notice what the devil shows Jesus. It says in verse 5, then the devil, taking him up on a high mountain, showed him all the kingdoms of the world in a moment of time. You can imagine the broad sweep of human history that the devil shows Jesus. And then notice what he says in verse 6. And the devil said to him, all this authority I will give you, and their glory, for this has been delivered to me, and I give it to whomever I wish. Do you notice in this passage that at this point the devil has stolen the kingdoms of this world? Because he's offering them to Jesus. And he's saying that they have been given over to him. And we understand that it was Adam that gave the kingdoms over to Satan. And so you have the kingdom going from Adam to Satan, sitting on the throne and exercising dominion, because the devil usurped or stole the position of Adam. In fact, the reason why Jesus came to this world was to recover the throne and to recover the territory. Jesus had to come to this world to live a life without sin. He had to gain the victory where Adam failed. And he came to this world to die for sin, to pay for all of our sins, so that Jesus could restore the throne to man and could restore the earth and the kingdoms of the world to man. And we know that Jesus gained the victory. I want you to notice what happened as a result of the victory of Christ. We find it in the Gospel of John, chapter 12. The Gospel of John, chapter 12. And I would like to begin reading at verse 31. John 12 and verse 31. Here Jesus says, this is, by the way, a couple of days before the death of Christ. He says, now is the judgment of this world. Now the ruler of this world will be cast out. Who was the ruler of the world up till this point? The devil. And what does Jesus say he's going to do? He's saying, I am going to cast him out. In other words, he's not going to be the ruler anymore. Now, what great event led Jesus to remove the kingdom, at least legally, from the hands of Satan? Not empirically, because the devil still controls most of the nations of the world. But legally, Jesus gained this earth back when he won over Satan, when he lived a life without sin, and when he paid for all the sins of the world. Jesus legally, in God's court of law, won the world back. And it's only a matter of time until he empirically and actually takes control of it. Now, what event gave the world back to Jesus as the second Adam, the representative of the human race? Notice verse 32. And I, if I am lifted up from the earth, will draw all peoples to myself. This he said, signifying by what death he would die. So what was the event that led to the victory of Jesus over the devil, and Jesus casting out the devil as the ruler of this world, and Jesus recovering the throne of the world and this earth? It was the death
of Jesus on the cross. When Jesus said, "It is finished,"

the kingdoms now belonged once again to Jesus. Jesus had recovered them from the hands of Satan. In fact, this is the picture that we find in Revelation chapter 12 and verse 12. Revelation chapter 12 and verse 12. And by the way, in our next lecture, we're going to study Revelation 12. That will be our chapter. We'll go through it with a fine-tooth comb. Now, notice Revelation chapter 12 and verse 12. This is speaking about the victory of Jesus over Satan at the cross. And I'm going to read verse 10, and then I'm going to read verse 12. It says, "Then I heard a loud voice saying in heaven, 'Now salvation and strength and the kingdom of our God and the power of his Christ has come. For the accuser of our brethren, who accused them before our God day and night, has been cast down.'" Now, if we read this in the light of John 12, we know where he was cast down. He was cast down at the cross. And so this is the hymn that the heavenly beings are singing in consequence of what Jesus has won. They're singing, notice, "The kingdom of God and the power of his Christ have come, for the accuser of our brethren, who accused them before God day and night, has been cast down." And then in verse 12, "Therefore rejoice, O heavens, and you who dwell in them." You see, before Jesus died on the cross, whenever there was a meeting in heaven, the devil went as the representative from planet Earth. You find that, for example, in the book of Job. Actually, Adam should have been in that meeting, but the devil went because he had taken over the kingship of the world. But now we find John saying, "Rejoice, O heavens, inspired by the Spirit, and you who dwell in them. Woe to the inhabitants of the earth and of the sea, for the devil has come down to you having great wrath, because he knows that he has but a short time." What has angered the devil? The fact that the kingdoms of the world have now been taken over by whom? By Jesus. Now, in our lecture today, we are going to study the battle for the kingship of the world as it's been manifested from the times of the prophet Daniel to the conclusion of the great controversy between good and evil. Even though Jesus has legally gained the victory over Satan, even though Jesus, in God's court of law, has the title to this earth, he has won, still there are conflicts between kingdoms in this world. The devil has come down with great wrath. There still is the final battle that is going to take place, where Jesus is actually empirically going to take over the rulership of this world. And we want to study the battle that has been going on between Christ and Satan in the history of the kingdoms of the world from the days of Daniel until the very end of time. Now, before we get into the study of Daniel 2, which will be our key chapter, we need to say something about the great prophecies of Daniel and Revelation. They function on the basis of a method which is called, I call it anyway, the historical flow method. Basically, the historical flow method teaches that these prophecies begin their fulfillment in the day in which the prophet was writing. And then those prophecies are fulfilled in sequence, and they culminate with the setting up of Christ's everlasting kingdom. Now, it's very important to realize that in between the time when the prophet wrote and when Jesus sets up his kingdom, there are no gaps in the sequence. There are no parentheses. In other words, there is a flow of continued events, one kingdom falling, the other rising, that kingdom falling, the other rising, without any gaps in between, from the days of the prophet until the second coming of Christ to set up his everlasting kingdom. This is what is called the historical method, or the historical flow method. The reason I call it the historical flow method is because history flows continuously without interruptions or gaps. Now, this is a beautiful way of interpreting prophecy, because you can know exactly where we are in the course of history at this very moment by looking at the sequence of events that have taken place from the time that the prophet wrote. And so if you follow the line of events in Daniel 2, you can know exactly where we are now in the flow of human history.
Now let's turn in our Bibles to

Daniel chapter 2 and examine this story. And allow me to say that many times preachers are so anxious to get to the moment of talking about the great image of Daniel chapter 2 or the great statue of Daniel chapter 2 that they just very briefly pass over the first half of the chapter. But there are some very important points in the first half of the chapter that I want to deal with before we talk about that great image which Nebuchadnezzar saw in his dream. Now go with me to Daniel chapter 2 and verse 29, and let's notice something very interesting here. Daniel 2 and verse 29. Here Daniel says to Nebuchadnezzar, "As for you, O king, thoughts came to your mind while on your bed about what would come to pass after this. And he who reveals secrets has made known to you what will be." Now, do you notice here that Nebuchadnezzar was thinking about the future of his kingdom when he went to bed? Let me ask you, is God able to read thoughts? How do we know he's able to read thoughts in this story? Because Daniel is saying, thoughts arose in your head about what was going to be the future of your kingdom, and who knew what he was thinking? God did. And so God, knowing what the king is thinking, gives him a dream to answer his concern. And so we find from the beginning of the story of Daniel 2, when Nebuchadnezzar goes to bed, God knows what he's thinking, and God is going to answer his concerns. God is able to read the mind, because Nebuchadnezzar thought this, and God gave him a dream in his thoughts. Now, it's interesting, we're told in the story that after God gave him this dream, when Nebuchadnezzar woke up, he forgot the dream. Do you think it was an accident that he forgot the dream? Who do you suppose led Nebuchadnezzar to forget the dream? Well, God knew what he was thinking. God gave the dream. And so now, undoubtedly, when Nebuchadnezzar wakes up and forgets the dream, you might call this some type of divinely induced amnesia. In other words, it's God that leads him to forget his dream. And you say, why would God give him a dream and then God lead him to forget the dream? There was a very good reason. And the reason is very simple. God knew that when Nebuchadnezzar woke up, he was going to call the astrologers, the magicians, the individuals who claim to have communion with the gods to come and tell the king his dream and what the dream meant. Now notice Daniel chapter 2 and verse 10. Daniel chapter 2 and verse 10. The Chaldeans answered the king and said, "There is not a man on earth who could tell the king's matter. Therefore, no king, lord, or ruler has ever asked such things of any magician, astrologer, or Chaldean." Do you notice here what God is doing? God is unmasking these methods as totally incapable of revealing the dream and its meaning. In other words, the reason why God led Nebuchadnezzar to forget this dream is because he knew that Nebuchadnezzar was going to call all of these charlatans, and they were not going to be able to tell the dream, and in this way, God would reveal that the religion of Babylon was bankrupt. Are you understanding what I'm saying? God is actually taking this opportunity to show that these methods simply do not work. By the way, we see very clearly here that the devil is not able to read the mind. Do you think the devil was dying to whisper in the ear of the astrologers and the magicians what the dream was? Oh, it was to his advantage to do it. Tell them, this is the dream. So that then they would tell the dream and people would say, see, the religion of Babylon works. You can consult the stars. You can consult the magicians. You can consult the astrologers. Because look, they told the king his dream. But the fact is, the devil was not able to tell them the dream because the devil was not able to read Nebuchadnezzar's thoughts.
Who is in control in this story?

In control in this story is God. And by the way, I'm not going to take the time to read Deuteronomy 18. You can do it at your leisure. It's on your list of texts. Deuteronomy 18, verses 9 through 12, has a long list of occult practices which God forbids. Among those practices is astrology, channeling, that is trying to communicate with the dead. Also, the idea of consulting the crystal ball, going to psychics, all of these methods are forbidden by God. In fact, he says there in Deuteronomy chapter 18 that whoever practices these methods to discover what God has in store for the future is to be taken out and is to be put to death. And so these individuals were not able to tell the king his dream. In fact, when the king comes and he tells these men, "I want you to tell me the dream, and I want you to tell me the interpretation of the dream," I want you to notice what they say in Daniel chapter 2 and verse 11. Daniel chapter 2 and verse 11. Remember, these were the individuals who claimed to be able to communicate with the gods. Now they're going to admit our religion is bankrupt. Chapter 2 and verse 11 says, "It is a difficult thing that the king requests, and there is no other who can tell it to the king except whom? Except the gods whose dwelling is not with flesh." In other words, the gods, they keep secrets. They don't care about us who dwell in the flesh. Only the gods who don't inhabit in flesh could actually reveal these secrets. Now let me ask you, is this in contrast to the God of the Bible? You know, there's a verse in the Gospel of John which is the exact antithesis to this. John 1 verse 14. It says the Word was made what? Was made flesh. The Word who was God was made flesh and dwelt with us, and we beheld his glory, the glory of the only begotten of the Father, full of grace and truth. The Bible tells us that God is a God who communicates. He even takes human flesh to communicate God to us. What a contrast with these gods of the Babylonians. They don't dwell with flesh. They don't care to reveal what's going to happen in the future or dreams or the interpretation of dreams. What a difference between them and the God of the Bible. Now I want you to notice that there's a play and a counterplay of events here in Daniel chapter 2. When Nebuchadnezzar brings these men and they're not able to tell the king his dream, much less what the dream means, what does Nebuchadnezzar do? He commands that all of the wise men in Babylon be what? Be slain. Go with me to Daniel chapter 2. Daniel chapter 2, because there's a very important point here. Daniel chapter 2 and verses 12 and 13. Daniel 2, 12 and 13. "For this reason, the king was angry and very furious, and gave the command to destroy all the wise men of Babylon." Nebuchadnezzar is saying that his religion is bankrupt. He said, "You guys, what do I pay you for? I mean, you have no communion with the gods. Be real." Now, why? Who's acting on the mind of Nebuchadnezzar to kill these wise men? It's Satan. Why? Notice verse 13. "So the decree went out, and they began killing the wise men, and they sought Daniel and his companions to kill them." So what is the devil doing? He's saying, "Aha, you unmasked my astrologers and my magicians, and you show that the religion of Babylon is bankrupt. Okay, I'll take second best. Now I'll use your method, and I'm going to have Daniel and his three friends killed, your servants." What is the devil trying to do? He wants to destroy Daniel and his three friends. Why do you suppose he wanted to destroy Daniel and his three friends? Because in Daniel chapter 1, the devil had seen how Daniel and his three friends were faithful to God in matters of diet. And when the devil saw that, they said, "We will not eat the food which is forbidden by God that the king serves us. We will not drink his wine." The devil says, "Uh-oh, these are..."

potential problem. I can't have them around. And so the devil influences Nebuchadnezzar to kill all of the wise men in the hopes that Daniel and his friends will also be what? Will also be killed. But you know, God always laughs last. Because by the very act of Nebuchadnezzar sending out a decree to kill the wise men, that very act brings Daniel to prominence in the kingdom. Do you see that there's a play and counterplay of things that are happening here? You see, it's like a tug of war in the background. What's happening in Daniel 2, on the level of history, on the level of events that can be seen, is only a reflection of certain movements that are taking place in the invisible world between Christ and Satan. God working to save Nebuchadnezzar and save Babylon, and the devil seeking to destroy. And then, of course, the Bible tells us that Daniel finally came before the king. And by the way, we all know that text in Amos chapter 3 and verse 7, where it says that surely the Lord our God will do nothing unless he reveals his secret to his servants, the prophets. So is God a God who reveals secrets? What did the gods of Babylon do? They concealed secrets. You see, the gods of the pagans were gods that were capricious. They enjoyed partying. You know, you read stories about them partying up there and not being concerned at all about what's happening on planet Earth. But the God of the Bible is a God who wants to reveal the future. He wants to reveal his secrets. And so we notice in Daniel chapter 2, if you go with me there, Daniel chapter 2, and beginning in verse 17, then Daniel went to his house and made the decision known to Hananiah, Mishael, and Azariah, his companions, because he's told the king, give me some time, I'll tell you the dream. Verse 18, that they might seek mercies from God of heaven concerning this secret, so that Daniel and his companions might not perish with the rest of the wise men of Babylon. Do you see what's going on here? The devil wants to get rid of them. And then it says in verse 19, then the secret was revealed to Daniel in a night vision. So Daniel blessed the God of heaven. Do you notice here what method God used to communicate his will to Daniel? It wasn't a crystal ball. It wasn't his sign of the zodiac. It wasn't going to a psychic. It wasn't reading a crystal ball. It wasn't going to a channeler. It wasn't going to a palm reader. The Bible tells us that Daniel went directly in prayer to the God of heaven, and the God of heaven revealed the secret to Daniel. Now, if Daniel had been one of those television evangelists today, he probably would have taken all of the credit for this great miracle that had taken place. But when he goes before the king, I want you to notice what he says in Daniel chapter 2 and verses 27 and 28. Daniel chapter 2, verses 27 and 28. Daniel answered in the presence of the king and said, the secret which the king has demanded, the wise men, the astrologers, the magicians, and the soothsayers cannot declare to the king. But there is a God in heaven who reveals secrets, and he has made known to King Nebuchadnezzar what will be in the latter days. Your dream and the visions of your head upon your bed were these. And then Daniel tells the king his dream. Now let's notice that dream in Daniel chapter 2 and verses 31 to 35. I want this to be very clear in our minds, the sequence that we have in Daniel 2 and verses 31 to 35. It says here in verse 31, you, O king, were watching, and behold, a great image. This great image, whose splendor was excellent, stood before you, and its form was awesome. This image's head was of fine gold, its chest and arms of silver,
its belly and

eyes of bronze, its legs of iron, its feet partly of iron and partly of clay. You notice that? Gold, silver, bronze, iron. Do you notice that the value of the metals deteriorates as you go from Daniel's day till the end? So much for the idea that history is moving towards a golden age. God would have put the statue upside down if that was true. But history is degenerating, shown by the devaluation of the metals. And then it says in verse 34, you watched while a stone was cut out without hands, which struck the image on its feet of iron and clay and broke them in pieces. Then the iron, the clay, the bronze, the silver, and the gold were crushed together and became like the chaff from the summer threshing floors. The wind carried them away so that no trace of them was found. And the stone that struck the image became a great mountain and filled the whole earth. Gold, silver, bronze, iron and clay. Then a stone cut out from a mountain comes down, strikes the image on the feet, totally demolishes it, and the stone becomes a mountain that fills the whole earth. That was the dream that Nebuchadnezzar received. Now, Daniel also gave the interpretation of the dream. That is, he not only told the king the dream, but he told him what the dream meant. By the way, the Bible teaches that God is able to tell the end from the beginning. Isaiah 46 verses 9 and 10 tells us that God knows the end from the beginning. And this is an example, a clear biblical example of God being able to predict with absolute precision events which were going to take place hundreds and thousands of years after they were written. Now, let's notice the interpretation of this dream as we find it in Daniel chapter 2 and beginning at verse 37. Daniel chapter 2 and verse 37. Here comes the interpretation or the meaning of the dream. It says, "You, O king, are a king of kings." Why? Because he had better armies? Because he was a wiser warrior? Because he had better weapons? Is that why Nebuchadnezzar was a king of kings? Absolutely not. Notice what it continues saying. "You, O king, are a king of kings. For the God of heaven has given you a kingdom, power, strength, and glory. And wherever the children of men dwell, or the beasts of the field, and the birds of the heaven, he has given them into your hand, and has made you ruler over them all." Why was Nebuchadnezzar king? Because God placed him as king. In verse 21, it says that God places kings and God removes kings. So who is really in control of human history? Who is really in control is God, sitting on his throne in a serene and calm eternity, guiding the events of planet Earth. And then the last part of verse 38 says, "You are this head of gold." What is the head of gold? Nebuchadnezzar. Now we need to understand that when it says you are the head of gold, it's talking not only about Nebuchadnezzar, it's talking about his kingdom, because a king has a kingdom. And by the way, that's reflected in the next verse where it says that after him would arise another kingdom. See? After you will arise another kingdom. You can't have another kingdom unless Nebuchadnezzar had a kingdom. Are you following what I'm saying? And so the Lord says, you or your kingdom is the head of gold. Now, what kingdom was that? Babylon. By the way, Babylon existed from the year 605 BC to the year 539 BC. That was the period of dominion of the Babylonian Empire. So Babylon did arise, and it did rule, the way this prophecy says. But now notice verse 39. "But after you," that is after Babylon, "shall arise another," what? "Kingdom inferior to yours." Do you

Notice that that the devaluation of the metals does mean that kingdoms are going to be inferior, particularly when it comes to moral quality. Now notice, it says, once again, in verse 39, but after you shall arise another kingdom inferior to yours. Now let me ask you, which kingdom rose after the kingdom of Babylon? All you have to do is read history books. It was the kingdom of the Medes and Persians. By the way, you don't even have to read history books. All you have to do is read Daniel 5. Daniel 5 speaks about the handwriting on the wall when Belshazzar was king in Babylon. And it very clearly says the kingdom is taken from you, from Babylon, and is given to the Medes and Persians. All you need is Daniel. You don't even have to go to history, because the Medes and Persians are mentioned by name, but of course, history backs up what Scripture says. By the way, the Medes and Persians ruled from the year 539 BC to the year 331 BC. And then I want you to notice how this story continues. It says there in Daniel chapter 2 and verse 39 once again, but after you shall arise another kingdom inferior to yours. And now notice, then another, a third kingdom of bronze, which shall rule over all the earth. Now let me ask you, what was that third kingdom which overcame and gained the victory over Medo-Persia? You read history books, and it's Greece. But you don't even need the history books. Because if you go to Daniel chapter 8, which we're not going to study in this series, by the way, but I've preached on this in other venues. But in Daniel chapter 8, the Medes and Persians are mentioned by name, and then the kingdom of Greece is mentioned by name as following the Medes and Persians. So in Daniel chapter 2 and chapter 8, you have these three kingdoms mentioned by name: Babylon, Medo-Persia, and Greece. There's no doubt that these are these three kingdoms: the first, Babylon; the second, Medo-Persia; and the third, Greece. But that's not all the story. Notice verse 40. It says, and the fourth kingdom shall be strong as iron, inasmuch as iron breaks in pieces and shatters everything. And like iron that crushes, that kingdom will break in pieces and crush all the others. Now, what empire overcame the kingdom of Greece? It was Rome. History will tell you that. Now, Rome is not mentioned in this prophecy, but by knowing that the first is Babylon, the second is Medo-Persia, and the third is Greece, you know that the fourth one has to be Rome, because you have a chain of powers that are being mentioned in this prophecy. By the way, the great historian of the Roman Empire, Edward Gibbon, wrote a series of volumes called The Decline and Fall of the Roman Empire. I have that set. I think it's probably seven or eight volumes. He called Rome the Iron Monarchy of Rome. And those of you who have seen movies of Rome know how they just totally trampled on any army that they came in contact with, and their weapons were made of iron. They destroyed mercilessly when they went to battle. And so this fourth kingdom is the kingdom of Rome. But now I want you to notice that something very interesting happens. Verse 41. Whereas as you saw the feet and toes, partly of potter's clay and partly of iron, the kingdom shall be divided. What kingdom shall be divided? The fourth, right? The kingdom shall be divided, yet the strength of the iron shall be in it, just as you saw the iron mixed with the ceramic clay. Let me ask you, does Rome continue in the feet? You tell me, does Rome continue in the feet? How do we know that? Because the legs are of iron, and the iron is Rome. So if the feet have iron, Rome must what? Must continue in the feet. But how does Rome continue? In a what? In a divided state, it says here. In a divided state. And I want you to notice that not only do you have Rome divided, you know, it could have been illustrated by saying the feet are also of iron and they have 10 toes, and that means 10 kingdoms. But this kingdom was going to be different than all of the other kingdoms also.
It was going to be divided.

intent, but it was going to be different because it was not composed only of iron, but it was mixed with what? It was mixed with clay. Was it still going to be a Roman kingdom? Yes. Was it going to be a different kind of Roman kingdom? Yes. Was it going to be an amalgamated Roman kingdom? Was it going to have two substances mixed, which really should not be mixed? What person in his right mind would build a house on a foundation of iron mixed with clay? There is a certain unity in Daniel 2 of the iron and the clay, but they should not exist together. They're brought together, two elements. It's a Rome that is amalgamated. The iron of Rome, the political power of Rome continues, but there's another substance which is added to the iron, which is the clay. Now, what does this mixture of iron and clay represent? Well, let me say first of all that when the Roman Empire fell in the year 476, the last emperor was Romulus Augustulus. That's a mouthful. He was deposed, and there were no more emperors of Rome. In fact, the barbarians were invading from the northern sector of the empire, and they came and they carved up what had been the territory of the Roman Empire. And those kingdoms which they established, carving up what had been Rome, are the present countries in Europe. Do you know that the Roman Empire, there was one language and there was one culture all over the empire? But when Rome was divided, now you have French, and you have German, and you have Spanish, and you have Portuguese, all of these different languages, because what had been the Roman Empire was divided into 10 kingdoms. Now, what is this mixture of iron and clay? We're going to have to go very quickly here. Go with me to Jeremiah chapter 18. We have to allow Scripture to explain Scripture. Jeremiah chapter 18. And I want to read verses 1 through 6. By the way, we're dealing with symbols here, are we not? Let me ask you, is the gold a symbol? Is it a symbol? Is the silver a symbol? Is the bronze a symbol? Is the iron a symbol? Is the stone a symbol? Is the mountain a symbol? So must the clay also be a symbol? It must represent something beyond literal clay. Now the question is, what does clay represent in Scripture so that we can understand what the mixture of iron and clay is? Jeremiah 18, verses 1 through 6. It says, "The word which came to Jeremiah from the Lord, saying, arise and go down to the potter's house, and there I will cause you to hear my words. Then I went down to the potter's house, and there he was making something at the wheel. And the vessel that he made of clay was marred in the hand of the potter." By the way, did you notice that in Daniel chapter 2, this was not just any kind of clay, it was potter's clay? Potter's clay. So if you want to know what potter's clay means, you have to go to other passages in Scripture that speak about potter's clay. And that's what we're doing. Now, notice what it continues saying. Verse 4, "And the vessel that he made of clay was marred in the hand of the potter." By the way, that represents the Babylonian captivity. When Nebuchadnezzar came and took them captive, Israel was shattered. But now notice, "So he made it again into another vessel, as it seemed good to the potter to make." In other words, he brought Israel back to her land. I say, is this the right interpretation? Let's continue reading. "Then the word of the Lord came to me, saying, O house of Israel, can I not do with you as this potter? Says the Lord, look, as the clay is in the potter's hand, so are you in my hand, O house of Israel." What did the potter represent in the Old Testament? It represented God's people, God's Old Testament church, Israel. Is that clear in your mind? Now, let's go to Isaiah 64 and verse 8. Isaiah chapter 64 and verse 8. This is another text which mentions potter's clay. It's referring to creation.
Isaiah 64 and verse 8 says,

is this: "But now, O Lord, you are our Father. We are the clay, and you our potter, and all we are the work of your hand." So what is composed of clay according to this text?

Our what? What's composed of clay? Our what? Our body. Right? Who formed the body out of clay? God did. He's the Father. He's the potter. We are the potter's what? Clay. And he formed us. Now go with me to Genesis chapter 2 and verse 7 and notice something very interesting here, referring to the creation of man. Genesis chapter 2 and verse 7. Here it says, "And the Lord God formed man of the dust of the ground." Isaiah 64 explains that the dust was really what? It was clay. "And the Lord God formed man of the dust of the ground," that is his body, and then what did God do? "And he breathed into his nostrils," of that body of clay, "he breathed into his nostrils the breath of life, and man became a what? A living soul." The body became animated. Can I say it that way? So the body made of clay by the potter, God, plus the breath that goes into the body, animates the members of the body so that they can all fulfill their function. Are you with me or not? And of course, Israel is compared with the clay because Israel is God's spiritual body in the Old Testament. They are God's church in the Old Testament. Are you following me or not? So what can be said physically about man, that man's body was formed out of clay, God breathed into his nostrils the breath of life, can also be said of Israel, because God also formed Israel, spiritually speaking, out of clay, and then God gave them what? God gave them life, so that they could function as his people, as his church. Now we have one more link that we need to take a look at, and that is in the New Testament. Go with me to Colossians chapter 1, Colossians chapter 1, and let's read verse 18, Colossians 1 and verse 18. Very interesting verse. It's speaking about God's New Testament church. No longer is it talking about Israel, it's talking about the New Testament church. It says there in Colossians chapter 1 and verse 18 the following, "And he," that is Jesus, "is the head of the body," the what? The church. Who formed the church? Who formed the church? Jesus says, "You are Peter, and upon this rock, I will build my church." So who formed the church? Who chose the first disciples? Who evangelized the first people that became the nucleus of the church? Jesus did. Did Jesus form the church? Yes, he did. He formed the church. But let me ask you, when he formed the church, what needed to happen so that the church could begin to function? Do you remember what happened on the day of Pentecost? They were all gathered together in one accord. Had the body all come together? Had the body been formed by Jesus? Oh, yes, it had. But what was lacking? The breath of life. And so what did God do on the day of Pentecost? He breathed into the church what? The Holy Spirit, the breath of life. And let me ask you, did the church now stand up in all of the parts of the body, according to the Apostle Paul in 1 Corinthians 12? Did all of the parts of the body begin to function? Absolutely. And so what does the clay represent? Tell me, what does the clay represent? It represents the church. Because as the body of man was made by clay, the church, which is the body of Christ, is made with spiritual clay. As man received the breath of life in order to physically live, the church received the spirit of life on the day of Pentecost. As Adam's members began functioning when his body was animated by the spirit or the breath that came from God, the church now becomes animated when it receives the breath of life on the day of Pentecost. And so the clay that formed the body of man is symbolic of spiritual clay of which Jesus formed what? The church. Are you following me or not? So let me ask you then, going back to Daniel chapter 2, what kind of Rome are we talking about here? Are we talking only about an empire, a political empire of Rome? Or are we talking about a different kind of Rome? Are we talking about a Rome that is a political power, but

also is mixed with the church. Are you following me or not? Is anybody alive out there? Have you received the Spirit of life? Praise the Lord. Come on, animate me, folks. Good to hear those amens. Now, are you following what I'm saying? The iron is the political power of Rome. That's the fourth kingdom. But now an added element, the clay, comes into play. And the clay represents the church, which means that after the fall of the Roman Empire, the empire was going to continue in a divided state, but it was going to be a union of what? Of church and state. Is that historically true? I want you to remember what we're studying, because this is the skeleton of Bible prophecy. Everything else is built on it. You know, the reason why there are so many jellyfish interpretations of Bible prophecy is because those interpretations have no backbone. It has no structure. This is the key prophecy. This is the backbone of prophecy. If we understand this prophecy, all of the others fit within its sequence and its structure. So there was going to be a kingdom which would unite church and state. But now we come to the best part. There's a stone. Who is that stone? Go with me to Matthew chapter 21. Matthew chapter 21. Let's see who that stone is, the stone that crushes and destroys, particularly those who reject it. It says in Matthew chapter 21 and verses 42 and 44, Matthew chapter 21 and verse 42, we find these words. Jesus said to them, "Have you never read in the scriptures, the stone which the builders rejected has become the chief cornerstone? This was the Lord's doing, and it is marvelous in your eyes." Verse 44, "And whoever falls on this stone will be broken, but on whomever it falls, it will grind him to powder." Is that what happened in Daniel chapter 2? See, you can accept Jesus and have your heart broken or converted, and if you don't, the stone will fall upon you and crush you. That's a very strong warning that God gives in Scripture. And so who is this stone? The stone is Jesus. By the way, did you notice that in Daniel 2:34 it says that this stone was cut out without hands? What does that mean, it was cut out without hands? Go with me to Hebrews 9, verse 11. Let's notice that expression, without hands. Hebrews chapter 9 and verse 11. It's not speaking about the stone, but it's speaking about the sanctuary. And it's the same expression, so we can determine what this expression means by reading Hebrews 9 and verse 11. It says here, "But Christ came as high priest of the good things to come, with the greater and more perfect tabernacle." And what's the next expression? "Not made with hands," that is, not of this creation. Why is the stone made without hands? Because it is a stone that was not made in this world. It was a stone, a supernatural stone, that comes from the other world. Now the question is, who is this stone? The stone is Jesus. By the way, did you notice that the stone is cut out of the mountain? We read that the stone is cut out of the mountain. It's taken out of the mountain, and then it comes and it crushes the image. And I would add that afterwards the stone is taken and put back in the mountain, even though the prophecy doesn't say so. What is this idea of the stone being cut out of the mountain? Which mountain? We need to allow Scripture to interpret Scripture. Go with me to 1 Peter chapter 2 and verse 6. 1 Peter chapter 2 and verse 6. Here we find an explanation of which mountain is being spoken about and what cutting out the stone means. It says in 1 Peter chapter 2 and verse 6, "Therefore it is also contained in the Scripture, 'Behold, I lay in Zion.'" Was Zion a mountain? Yes. "I lay in Zion a" what? "A chief cornerstone, elect, precious. And he who believes on him will by no means be put to shame."

What did God put in Mount Zion? A precious stone. Who is that stone? It's Jesus. So what does it mean when it says that the stone will be taken out of Mount Zion and will come down and smash the image? It must be referring to the fact that Jesus is going to leave Mount Zion someday, that stone, that precious stone, and he's going to come down to this earth and he's going to destroy the kingdoms of the world, and he's going to establish a kingdom which shall never be destroyed. Now, let's go to the climax, Daniel chapter 2 and verse 44. This is what we're looking forward to, Daniel chapter 2 and verse 44. It says here, "And in the days of these kings," that is these divisions, "the God of heaven will set up a kingdom which shall never be destroyed, and the kingdom shall not be left to other people. It shall break in pieces and consume all these kingdoms, and it shall stand," how? "It shall stand forever." By the way, the mountain in Scripture represents a kingdom. Babylon in Jeremiah 51 verse 25 is called a mountain, a kingdom. Zion is the place where God's kingdom is found. Revelation 17 speaks about seven mountains, which represent seven kings or kingdoms. In other words, mountains represent kingdoms. So if this stone is going to come and destroy all of the kingdoms of the world, and then this stone is going to become a mountain, it means that it's going to become a worldwide what? A worldwide kingdom, which will never be destroyed. Now, I want you to notice Daniel chapter 7 and verses 26 and 27, referring also to this same fact, Daniel 7, verses 26 and 27, it says, "But the court shall be seated, and they shall take away his dominion." This is talking about the little horn, which comes up among the ten kingdoms. We'll discuss it later on, "to consume and destroy forever. Then the kingdom and dominion and the greatness of the kingdoms under the whole heaven shall be given to the people, the saints of the Most High. His kingdom is an everlasting kingdom, and all dominions shall serve and obey him." That's what we're looking forward to. And then, of course, as prophecy says, the meek will inherit the earth. And Jesus once again will restore the kingdom to man that was lost at the very beginning. And we will live in a new heavens and a new earth where righteousness dwells. Now allow me to mention some lessons from this chapter in closing. Lesson number one: the world is not spiraling out of control. God knows exactly what's happening. He has revealed the end from the beginning. Everything has happened the way he said. He's in control of human history. We have nothing to fear. By the way, if history was declared by God so long in advance, if all of the events of Daniel 2 have taken place, Babylon, Medo-Persia, Greece, Rome, the ten divisions of Rome, the mixture of the iron and the clay, which we'll talk more about in Daniel 7, what makes you think that the last event isn't going to take place? If everything is taking place just the way God said, we know that the last event will take place. And by the way, it's very soon, because we are presently living in the toenails of the image. The toes are the last part. And then Jesus will establish his everlasting kingdom where righteousness dwells.

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Perhaps you've been watching our Good News TV channel and you're wondering if there may be a church family near you where you can go and worship that teaches right out of the Bible like we do here on Good News TV. 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

The US has poorer health status and lower life expectancy than other countries, despite spending the most money on healthcare. The health disadvantage in the US exists at nearly all ages, from birth right through to 75. Even Americans who have a college education, medical insurance, and who allegedly follow healthy behaviours have poorer health compared to their counterparts in other wealthy countries. So what's going on, and how can we stem the tide of chronic disease? Stand by. Go Healthy for Good starts right now.

0: Hello, I'm Dr. Nerida. Welcome to Go Healthy for Good. Health areas in which Americans rank poorly compared to with other countries include the prevalence of cardiovascular disease, diabetes, and obesity. Yet 80% of these chronic diseases can be prevented and treated with lifestyle modification. So meet Zira. She was one of those facing a serious health challenge that could cost her her life unless she agreed to take medications for the rest of
1: My name is Zira Cox. I had a health challenge. My health challenge was high blood pressure. My pressure was high that I know of for the last two and a half years. My doctor could not get it down. He tried, and I went to him because he's supposed to be a natural doctor. He was ready to put me on medication. Medication was not going to work for me. He wanted medication, and then each time I went, he was upset because I wasn't losing weight, and my blood pressure was up, and I had to hear this over and over again. So I started looking for something that would help me to be able to lower my blood pressure naturally without medication. At this point, I was just depressed. And I had tried several things, nothing seemed to work. One of the things I realized now was the high salt content. And none of the things I was trying was saying lower the salt content and high fiber. One of the biggest motivations is I watched my mother pass with a massive heart attack and from high blood pressure, and that was not something that was acceptable to me. I watched her pain, and I watched the pain in me to see her in so much pain, and that was not something I wanted to go through.

0: my job decided that they believe in wellness. So they were going to motivate us into wellness by giving us a substantial amount of money to help pay defray the cost of living well. After thinking about it, I said, okay, I'm gonna take it. And when I went, I said, I'm going to do everything they tell me to do because this is not going to work. It's not going to work.
1: If it's not going to work, many would say, why bother? But Zero was willing to give it one last try. On today's show, an internationally recognized author, a tasty treat, and a novel way to grade nutrition in foods. But first up, the news. In the headlines today, foods that treat anxiety and stress, low carbs, lethal, and the best weight loss diet. A vegan diet is associated with less stress and anxiety, according to a recently published study in Nutritional Neuroscience. 620 vegans, vegetarians, and omnivores were asked about their mood. Vegan men consuming plenty of fruit and vegetables had lower anxiety scores compared with both vegetarians and omnivores. Vegan women experienced less stress due to their lower intake of sugar and the absence of animal products in their diet. Perhaps you might benefit from more fruit and veggies and less sugar in animal products too. For those experiencing a heart attack, eating a low-carb diet high in animal sources of protein and fat is associated with premature death, especially from another heart attack. Analysis of participants in the Nurses' Health Study and the Health Professionals' Follow-Up Study has shown an animal-based low-carb diet carries a 50% increased risk of death from cardiovascular disease and a 30% increased risk of death from any cause. A plant-based low-carb diet did not increase the risk, but neither did it give an advantage. So eat a well-balanced, plant-based diet with 60 to 70% of calories coming from healthy carbohydrates. A plant-based vegan diet has proven to be the most effective for weight loss. Participants in the University of South Carolina study were randomized to one of five diets, including meat, semi-vegetarian, pesco-vegetarian, vegetarian, and a vegan diet. After 6 months of group support and education, along with healthy recipes to match their group, those in the strictly vegan group lost 4.3% more than those in other groups. They also ate less salt and saturated fats and ate more carbs, giving a better balance of carbohydrates, fat, and protein. These findings are in keeping with the Adventist Health Study that shows on average vegans weigh 30 pounds less than omnivores. So for a healthy, quick and enduring weight loss program, you might consider a plant-based vegan diet. I'm Dr. Nerida McKibben and that's today's health news. Our guest today is Dr. Joel Fuhrman, family medicine physician, New York Times best-selling author, and nutritional researcher who specializes in preventing and reversing disease through nutritional and natural means. I met him at the recent American College of Lifestyle Medicine meeting in San Diego, where he was the after-dinner speaker at the conference dinner. I asked Dr. Fuhrman why most Americans consume a diet that's high in processed food and animal products when we all know how bad it is for our health.
2: Well, I mean, people are addicted to food, and you get trained to like the foods that you're used to eating that you're raised on. And your taste buds adjust to those foods. And fast food, and we're talking about fast food, means the calories rush into the bloodstream quickly. And those are things like oil and animal fats and sugar and sweets. They rush into the bloodstream rapidly, and they trigger with a rapid heightened rush of calories in the bloodstream, trigger dopamine stimulation in the brain, similarly to taking narcotics or to illegal drugs. And people have that, so they get physical sensations of feeling good, and they get to taste adapts to the foods they get used to eating. And if they try to stop eating those foods, they actually feel worse, both emotionally and physically. Shakes, headache, weakness, actually physical withdrawal symptoms. And the more unhealthy your diet is, the more powerful the addictive high and the addictive withdrawal low, and the pain from trying to stop it. So we have people emotionally and physically addicted to a diet that's not best for their long-term survival and health.
1: So if our viewers are watching, they're wondering, am I addicted or not? What are some of the things they can look for? I know you've got a lovely 15-part book the end of dieting. But give us a few of those. Just

0: so they can see.
1: All right, well, keep in mind that the American diet is deadly. I call it the DAD, the deadly American diet, because as people know, we have about 40% of the population dying of heart attacks and strokes, and about another 35% or so dying of cancers. These are not the inevitable consequence of aging. These are diseases of nutritional ignorance, the diseases of nutritional stupidity. I always joke around and say the American diet's been designed by Al-Qaeda to wipe us, to kill us. You know, we're dying. And but the good point is that these are needless deaths. Nutritional science has made tremendous advances in years, and we could use this science as a blessing to enable people to win the war cancer, to win the war on heart attacks and strokes. So using that in the context of your question, you know, the question, you know, what, you know, is that we have to make a radical shift, and that radical shift, and almost all Americans are addicted, and when they make that radical shift to a healthy diet, they feel ill, they feel worse. And
0: why?
1: Almost all Americans are going to feel shaky and weak and headachy and fatigued. So when your question is, you know, how do people know if they're addicted, I'm saying that Americans are almost all addicted, number one, and let them not eat food for 3 or 4 hours and see how they feel. And they're going to feel weak and shaky and unhealthy. If they're not addicted, they're going to feel fine if they don't eat food. The minute their digestive tract finishes digesting food, and they're no longer busy in the digestive process, then they start to the liver and the kidney, and they start to go into a detox mode of repair and healing and removing excess waste products. And if you feel shaky and weak, headachy, stomach cramping, you don't feel well, you're addicted. That's withdrawal. Because a person who's really eating healthfully doesn't feel those things. If you wait long enough, they feel nothing until they feel hunger. And real hunger is a sensation felt in the mouth and throat and upper part of the chest. It's not uncomfortable. It makes you want to eat, for sure. It makes food taste great. But it's rare that people eat healthy enough to be in touch with true hunger. So I think that most people, you know, certainly the majority of people have addictive sensations, and they're thinking of food, they're feeling ill if they don't eat frequently, and that ill feeling making them eat frequently makes them overeat, makes them consume more calories than their body biologically requires, and eventually causes them to become overweight.
0: So it's addiction, not hunger, that drives us to eat too often and too much. In the next segment, Dr. Furman gives his analysis of the paleo diet. Is it healthy or not? There's a short break coming up. We're back in the kitchen and we'll see what happens to Zira's blood pressure after this.
2: Hey, why didn't you join me and sing with me?
3: Well, I was waiting for you to hit the right note, but you didn't.
2: Yeah, well, I know I'm pretty bad. You know, even though I don't have perfect pitch, I really do enjoy playing the guitar and singing.
3: You shouldn't worry about the perfect pitch. You know, music is about expressing yourself and enjoyment. Do you know it's linked to cognitive improvement? And for little ones, they improve their language development, and it's good for social interaction.
2: You know, in parts of the brain, the two halves function separately. Left brain is analytical and the right brain is artistic. Performing or listening to music impacts both the brain as a whole. Therefore, it stimulates both halves.
3: Yeah, and I guess maybe Einstein's mother knew that, because when she was told that Albert was not very bright, she enrolled him in violin lessons, and pretty soon she had a genius on her hands. And you know, it's just a really beautiful example of how a child's intellectual capacity can be opened up by music.
2: So is all music good for you?
3: Well, that's a whole different topic, but let's just say for now that the music that you're playing and singing is good for you.
2: You know, even though I'm out of tune, do you mind if I go ahead and play and sing?
3: I think you should. Doctor's orders.
2: Thank you, Doc.
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4: 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Keep going, I'm improving your mood. Oh, remember that girl you prayed to God about? Well, she's coming in 3, 2, 1.
3: Hey, Mark.

0: We're back. Who doesn't like chips? Nobody, right? Phil's with us and we're gonna make chips today.
1: We are. This is a fun way to get some vegetables and they're a little bit different from the chips that you'll find in a bag. Much healthier, in my opinion, even more fun and enjoyable.
0: Absolutely. It looks beautiful, I must say. So full of color. So tell us what's in it.
1: So basically, we're starting with 4 cups of root vegetables, 3 teaspoons of vegetable oil, 3/4 teaspoon of fine sea salt, and 3/4 teaspoon of chili powder or curry powder or garlic powder. Whatever kind of powder you really enjoy to add a little bit of flavor to these.
0: Excellent. So what do we do? I see you've got the food processor out.
1: Yes.
0: There.
1: So you want to start off by slicing these about 1/8 of an inch. So just to show how easy it is, we've got a food processor.
0: We like easy, right?
1: Yeah. Easy and also fun. Who doesn't like working with a kitchen gadget machine?
0: Oh yeah, gadgets are great.
1: So basically we put this in here, we turn it on, and that's as easy as it is.
0: Whoa, and you can just run them all through, great.
1: So we've already cut some. You want it to, like I said, about 1/8 of an inch. Mm-hmm. So you want 1/8 of an inch. Mm-hmm. And as you can see with our root vegetables, we chose beets, we've got red sweet peppers, carrots,
0: red sweet potatoes.
1: Sweet potatoes,
0: yeah.
1: Yes. carrots, sweet potatoes, and then parsnips. And the one trick is that these are gonna all shrink a little bit, so especially with the carrots, or if you have some smaller root vegetables, it helps to put it not just on a rack, but to actually put down a little bit of aluminum foil.
0: All right. And I see that you've kept the colors separate so they don't bleed into each other.
1: Exactly.
0: So they're still going to look pretty at the end.
1: So what you want to do is you want to coat it with a little bit of oil. Again, easy. We've got our spray here. And then we've got a little bit of sea salt, and the finer, the better.
0: So you have total control over how much salt you put on each vegetable, so you've got it. You can even vary it if different people in the family are on different salt diets.
1: That's exactly it. And a lot of times, you know, your bagged chips, there's a lot of fat, a lot of salt. So we've got our spices, and it really helps out to use a little bit of a strainer, and then you can just kind of shake it on, and that'll evenly disperse it.
0: Perfect. Yep.
1: Ooh. No.
0: And if you like the cayenne pepper, you can add the cayenne pepper to that.
1: Yes.
0: This is a curry powder by the look of it, so I'm sure it's got some cayenne in there and some black pepper maybe.
1: Oh, it does, and you're gonna enjoy this. Here's a fun little thing for you. If you've got kids in the kitchen, if you've got your beets and you cut it, you've got a little bit of beet juice that'll be left over. And a fun fact for you, beet juice is actually a great litmus test.
0: Really?
1: And so you can pair it with bases and it'll turn pinkish, and you can pair it with alkali materials and it'll turn yellow. That'll be a fun little science experiment that you can do with kids with leftovers.
0: Excellent. And beets push out the nitric oxide from your blood vessels, so you actually get a drop in your blood pressure. So anyone with high blood pressure, skip the salt, but have the beet chips. Well, which one do we have?
1: Well, real quick, let me just let our viewers know that you want to put this on 300. You want to bake it for about 20 to 30 minutes. And it's actually a good idea to kind of, if you have multiple trays, kind of move them around the oven two or three times in that time.
0: Yep.
1: You want them to dry out a little bit and get kind of golden brown on the edges. And then what you have is you have our finished product here.
0: Oh, that looks beautiful. Wow.
1: So they
0: did shrink quite a lot, didn't they?
1: They did.
0: Well, I've got to go for a parsnip because I love parsnips. My favorite root crop.
1: And after all that, I'm going for the beet. It's a fun way to get vegetables, especially for kids. And to me, it's very delicious.
0: That is so tasty. The flavor of your spicy sprinkle has come through so nicely. Well, that is a definite keeper for me. So quick, so easy. Hope you try it too. Thanks, Phil.
1: You're welcome.
0: Just remember that recipe will be on our website, hopetv.org/gohealthy. Go healthy. Kira had uncontrollable hypertension, just like her mother, who she had watched die a painful death. She felt hopeless. That is, until she found something she was told would help her.
2: When I decided to go, and the first thing they do is give you an assessment. And when I went for the assessment, I was really depressed. I told the staff who was doing the assessment, I'm depressed. And

0: One thing that gave me hope was, you know, I was told by one of the staff, we can help you. And that gave me a little bit of spark. Okay, you can help me. So I started going to the program. The lectures were excellent. They dealt with your overall body. I mean, right down to forgiveness and how your body reacts to certain things. And the diet change, which was very easy to incorporate into my lifestyle. Then came the exercising. That was easy to incorporate. One of the main things is my diet. I thought, since I worked all day, I could come home, lay on the couch. I deserve to have macaroni and cheese. I deserve to have chocolate cake. So I would eat as much as I want. But coming into the program, I realized that those things are not that good for you, that we can use other things. And what I started to substitute, as far as for sweetener, I found that dates are the very best that I can have. So I started choosing dates. I stopped the salt. I would cook with salt. Put salt on my food. I stopped the salt. The oils I use very little. And the one that I use is olive oil. I not only use that for eating, but I found that it's good for your body, just putting it on you. The recipes that were given me were excellent. Then the exercising, if you got two legs, you can walk. And it's a blessing to be able to walk. I walk, I spend time with my family. I motivated everybody by walking, by giving them all a pedometer. So everybody walks, so we all walk together. That has changed me a lot. I feel better in the morning because of it.
1: And if you feel good in the morning, you'll probably feel good for the rest of the day. That is, if you're on a good diet. And every year, it seems, there's a new diet craze, like the South Beach diet, Atkins diet, and now the Paleo diet, which advocates eliminating processed foods. Now, we can all agree with that, but there are real dangers in these diets, because when you do away with a whole class of foods like that, you'd better replace it with something better, right? Well, here's Dr. Joel Fuhrman on the subject.
2: Well, you know, that's the concern, is some of the diets that are most popular, like the Paleo diet, are particularly dangerous. Because, look, we know that Americans are eating too many animal products, and we're eating too much processed foods. The American diet is 55% of processed calories from processed foods. And the Paleo diet is great to tell people, get rid of those processed foods. Our ancestors didn't eat them. That's a good thing. But we're also eating too many animal products. We're eating almost 30% of calories from animal products. And we know from hundreds of studies, maybe thousands, animal products raised in a diet, so does the chronic diseases that are common in America. And so we have to eat less animal products too. And that's so what's wrong with the Paleo diet, when we take out the processed foods, they replace most of those calories with animal products. And when doing so, it drives the animal protein, not just the saturated fat, but the animal protein drives up a hormone called IGF-1. And there's other factors too. But these hormones that rise in response to a diet high in animal products are linked with colon cancer and prostate cancer, and particularly with breast cancer. And a recent study, for example, just showed that people who ate a higher amount of animal products, and the higher amount was about 20% of calories from animal protein, which is about 25% of calories from animal products. It's consistent with what Americans are eating right now. Had a 400% increased risk of cancer compared to people with about half that amount of animal products in their diet. I think that almost all the nutritional scientists in the world can agree that we have to eat less, not more, animal products. And the Paleo diet style is something that doesn't hold up to scientific scrutiny. So we all recognize we have to eat more vegetables, more produce, more fruits, more nuts, more seeds, more beans. And the Paleo diet recommends people not eat beans. Beans are the food most closely linked with enhancing longevity, where they have the high level of, you know, fiber, nutrient density, resistant starch, anti-cancer effects. You know, we have so much beneficial effects. To remove a healthy food like bean out of a diet is almost insanity. Yeah. So it's I say the Paleo philosophy is dead to a degree. It's dead because we know it's not a healthy way to live for long-term health. People like to think, you know, meat is macho, make your muscles get big in the gym, but really, that's a formula for dying younger, not for living longer. We have to eat. So I'm saying three basic principles here that we have to all agree on, and all nutritional scientists do agree on them. And that's one, that vegetables, fresh fruits, beans, nuts and seeds, you know, these foods are good for us. We have to eat more of them. Number two, the processed foods like the high glycemic white flour, sugars, soda, cookies, crackers, breakfast bars, you know. I mean, we're talking about processed foods and high glycemic carbohydrates, refined carbohydrates, are linked to disease. They have to be reduced or eliminated. And number three,

0: we have to eat less animal products, significantly less, and if we're, and use them as a condiment or flavoring, like all the long-lived societies did in the history of the earth that we know about, and all the long-lived people today in modern society do, and have less cancer rates according to the epidemiologic studies. Epidemiologically, we see that when we eat less animal products, we get less cancers.
1: So you're saying that vegetables, beans, seeds, and nuts are the most nutritious foods?
0: Yes, I'm saying that the most nutritious foods are particular types of vegetables and particular seeds and particular fruits, and we can just... And
1: just I have go through the vegetables for us then. Start with vegetables. Tell us what are the best vegetables.
0: Well, the nutrient density scores, you know, which I call the ANDI scores, that consider about 35 different parameters where we track all the nutrient levels in food, show that green vegetables have the highest scores. Green vegetables are tremendously rich in nutrients per calorie, and our body is essentially immune function, normal immune function, normal protection against cancer, protection, you know, fueling the body's self-repair mechanisms, fixing DNA and reducing free radicals. We're dependent on a high intake of green vegetables. The green vegetables in particular, the most powerful anti-cancer effects are the cruciferous family. Broccoli, kale, collards, bok choy, cabbage, Brussels sprouts, arugula, watercress. That family of cruciferous vegetables has powerful anti-cancer effects. And I give people an acronym, and I call G-BOMBS. G-B-O-M-B-S. Greens, beans, onions, mushrooms, berries, and seeds. Helps people see in their mind exactly those foods that have individually been shown to have powerful protection against common cancers like breast cancer and prostate cancer. Powerfully affects. But when we combine these foods collectively and synergistically in a diet, we can really win the war on cancer. We're not gonna win the war on cancer in America with a magic pill that people are gonna pop. We can't smoke three packs of cigarettes a day and think we're gonna take a pill that's gonna not prevent us from getting lung cancer. We have to quit smoking cigarettes. The American diet is cancer causing. And we're not gonna, you know, find a pill that's gonna make it non-cancer causing. We know what causes cancer, we know how to prevent it with food, and we have to get people eating the G-bombs and eating a healthy diet right now. This is not a fairy tale. We're not gonna be it's not magic. You has no, there's no ability to protect yourself in later life from dementia and heart attacks and strokes and cancer unless you eat very healthfully. It's the bottom line, you gotta do it.
1: Now, you've mentioned the green vegetables. What about the starchy vegetables? Because those are often the predominating factor in people's diets. They go for the starchy vegetables. So tell us about potatoes being the most common.
0: So potatoes are a little bit low on the totem pole of health. We're talking about that colorful vegetables like squashes and winter squash and butternut squash, acorn squash, peas, lentils, chickpeas, beans have higher nutritional profiles than potatoes. They have a lower glycemic effect. They're higher in resistant starch. They're higher in compounds that have anti-cancer effects. So the concern is that is mostly that in the carbohydrates that we process, like take the brown rice and make it into white rice, then we've increased the cancer-promoting effect of that food. Where the brown rice protects you against cancer, the white rice promotes breast cancer. The same food, take the bran off, and it turns from a cancer-protecting to a cancer-promoting food. Mm-hmm. You know, it's amazing, the same thing. So we're talking about here that white potato is the only vegetable that has a high glycemic load above 25, the only one. And it's been linked to increased risk of diabetes and even increased risk of rectal cancer in populations of overweight people. Keep this in mind, that the glycemic load of a food is more dangerous when a person's overweight, and it becomes not harmful or less harmful when a person is thin and of a normal weight, because the body is not insulin resistant. So these glycemic load foods are more load foods a segment of our population. So we're talking about people who are pre-diabetic, diabetic, have a metabolic hindrance to weight loss, naturally overweight people looking to change their diet. They have to, and they want to control their blood sugars and get in better health or reverse heart disease. They have to really eat less, not eat the white foods, you know. Right. And I say the whiter the bread, the sooner you're dead. You know, don't eat the white foods. Get on the dark, the fully colored foods. Reduce or eliminate your, you know, don't eat so much potato. Eat more peas and beans and lentils and get, because that'll control your sugars more. And if you're eating the little bit of potato, eat it with the greens and beans and other foods that have low, better glycemic effects. So you dilute the glycemic effect and don't make the potato the centerpiece of your diet. Now, you know, in it, right? So we want people to have nutritional quality. We want them to have nutritional variety. And we want them to target the foods that are the most powerful, protect

0: of effects on their health.
1: And targeting foods that have maximum health benefits is easy if you know what you're aiming for. We'll have more on G-bombs in the next segment, but first, this. Our bodies are built from the food we eat. There's a constant breaking down and replacement of the organs of our body, and for this, nutrients are essential. To satisfy that need, God created a wonderful array of delightful foods. Foods which are both nutritious and tasty. Then he invited mankind to eat them freely. Instead, we process those delightful foods, turning potatoes into fries, veggies into pizza, and create meals high in calories and low in nutrition. Then we begin to eat of them freely. Their taste is heightened and we begin to live to eat instead of eating to live. When it comes to addictions, you can never get enough of what you don't need. In Isaiah 55 verse 2, God says, "Why spend money on what is not bread, and your labor on what does not satisfy? Listen to me and eat what is good, and you will delight in the richest of fare." That's God's promise. So buy wholesome foods, prepare them into a satisfying meal, and you will be delighted by the richness of their flavors. Fruits, grains, nuts, and vegetables prepared simply without additives give physical strength and a clear mind. So don't live to eat, eat to live.
2: The Webster Dictionary defines meekness as a mild, moderate, humble, or submissive quality.
3: In the Bible, meekness is a quality of strength under control, and Jesus and Moses are examples of meekness.
2: Meekness is not a sign of weakness. It is a position of strength demonstrated by somebody that has moral, social, or spiritual authority.
3: The Bible tells us, "Now the man Moses was very meek, more than all the men that were on the face of the earth." Moses was not weak, he was humble.
2: Meekness is a quality needed in healthy relationships, because sooner or later, people will hurt us and give us and negate the relationship.
3: But Moses was meek like Jesus, who, being like God, made himself nothing, and he humbled himself.
1: And we're back. You know, it can be difficult trying to figure out which foods have the highest nutrient values. So Dr. Furman's designed a system that he calls the Aggregate Nutrient Density Index, or ANDI for short. He's written a book on it. And his scoring system factors in 34 important nutritional parameters that include things like fiber, minerals, vitamins, phytochemicals, sterols, enzyme activity, and antioxidant potential. And he ranks the food on a scale of 1 to 1,000. Kale's at the top, just in case you're asking. But let's start with fruit. Here we have some beautiful strawberries, and strawberries score 180. Cherries, on the other hand, 55. Cantaloupe, 120. Oranges, 100. Apples, pineapple, mango, they're all about 50. Bananas, 30. Grapes, 120. Avocado, by the way, is 30. Now, if we look at the seeds, flaxseed, which I don't have here on the table, but it's the highest of all the seeds, it scores 100. Pistachios would be 35, the sesame seed, pumpkin seed, those other ones in between are about 50. Peanut butter is 50. And by the way, olive oil is really promoted in a Mediterranean diet, but it only scores a 10, so not very high there. If we look at the herbs, herbs are really important for flavoring food, but they also have good nutritive value. Rosemary would be the lowest at about 80. Thyme has about 420, and cilantro comes out on top with 480. Coming over to the vegetables, we have cauliflower, which is 315. Our kale and our collard greens and mustard greens would also be at 1,000. Mushrooms, 240. Carrots, 450, and radishes, 500, so they're great. Salad things are wonderful. Lettuce is 580 if it's a leaf lettuce. Now, if it's an iceberg lettuce where you get a large, white, solid mass of lettuce, that's only 125. So nutritive value goes right down. You want to get some nice green.

0: 15 letters. Bell peppers are about 260. Now, looking at bread, we eat a lot of bread in America. If we eat whole wheat or whole wheat bread like this, it's up around 40, but we eat white bread, drops right down to 17, and many people only eat white bread. Another thing that we eat a lot of are potatoes. And we have a choice, we can have sweet potatoes or a white potato. The sweet potato has a value of 180, whereas a white potato is down to 30. So difference in price, there's a huge difference in nutritive value. So make good choices there. Oatmeal for breakfast, that's a 55. Now, when it comes to rice, most people go for the white rice. It's only 17, but your brown rice is twice as much, it's over 30. Now, if we take corn, a lot of people eat their corn as corn chips. That scores only a 7, whereas eating it as corn, it's a 45. So we lose a lot of nutrition when we process foods. Let's move into the legumes now. Our chickpeas, 55. Lentils, and they come in a number of colours, they're 70. Tofu is 80. Pinto beans, 90. And edamame tops it at 100. So there goes your soy, another great way to have your soy. Soda, you can't have a 0 on the scoring system, so it's a 1. Now, if you want to know more, then check out his website, drfurman.com, and you can see his whole Andy scoring system.
1: Our cells love antioxidants. Antioxidants protect our cells against damage. An excellent source of antioxidants are fruits and vegetables. Fruits and veggies are high in vitamins A, C, and E, all great antioxidants. A 2011 Korean study found that vegetarians consumed approximately 2 times more antioxidant vitamins than their meat-eating counterparts. An antioxidant-rich vegetarian diet is another ageless advantage.
0: Now it's question time. Your questions are great, so please keep sending them in. Someone texted and says, I've been going through the menopause for the last 6 years with hot flashes, night sweats, difficulty sleeping, and always feeling tired. What can I do? Well, menopausal symptoms usually subside after 5 to 6 years, so perhaps relief is around the corner. But there are a number of things you can do. Diet, exercise, managing stress, hormone replacement therapy, that's the quick fix, which is a combination of estrogen and progesterone hormones, which are prescribed by a doctor, along with nutritionals and botanicals all help. Nutritional things you can do is to eat 1.5 cups of soy milk, or, well, you drink it, or 1/2 cup of soybeans a day, so getting that soy intake up. You can also get those isoflavones from chickpeas, lentils, flaxseed, grains, fruits, and vegetables. And then the botanicals or herbals and supplements. You can actually take soy isoflavones as tablets. You can have evening primrose oil, red clover flowers and tops, or take that as a supplement. Dong quai, ginseng, licorice, black cohosh. Though with black cohosh, you need to be careful that you take no more than 80 milligrams a day because it can cause liver damage. Now, over the counter, you can get preparations of those things called Remifemin and Promensal. Those are two things that have been found. Now, Ashley called and said, if you're vegan, will it decrease breast development? Well, I'm guessing that you're thinking that because of the estrogen effect of phytoestrogens. I am not aware of any association between being a vegan and breast development, and I can't think of any reason why that would be the case. So rest assured. Someone else called, if a package says organic, is there GMO in it? GMO being genetically modified foods. Certified organic products are not allowed to knowingly contain genetically modified ingredients, so you're safe if it says organic. Now, whether you send me your questions by phone, email, text, or Facebook, I'd love to hear from you and be able to answer your question. Now, let's go shopping. Kale is a form of cabbage. It belongs to the brassica family, which includes broccoli, cauliflower, Brussels sprouts, and collard greens. Kale comes as green or purple leaves, does not tend to form a head. It's loaded with antioxidants. beta-carotene, vitamin K, vitamin C, and then lutein and zeaxanthines. It also

0: also, like the other brassicas, contains a chemical called sulforaphane. This is an anti-cancer chemical. Boiling it will reduce the levels. Steaming or stir frying retains it. And then there's another anti-cancer compound called indole-3-carbinol, which is also found in kale. Dehydrated or baked, kale takes on the consistency of potato chips. It's a much healthier alternative though. Bon appetit. Today's guest is Dr. Joel Fuhrman, author of 9 books, of which 5 have been on the New York Times bestseller list. This is his first, Eat to Live, sold over 1 million copies. And this is his most recent. It's called The End of Dieting. These books are filled with information on the healing power of foods. Now, seeds and nuts are high in fat, and we've been told that fat is detrimental to health. However, Dr. Fuhrman says otherwise.
1: Well, seeds and nuts are a superfood, and they rate highly because they're linked to longevity, dramatic enhancement in mortality, and overall mortality. And all-cause mortality means they reduce the risk of heart attack, they reduce the risk of stroke, they reduce the risk of cancer. We're talking about that when we eat a little more fat with our meal, it facilitates the absorption of the anti-cancer phytochemicals and antioxidants found in the vegetables we're eating, right?
0: So we need to combine them.
1: That's right. So we're not talking about snacking on nuts. We're talking about eating them with your vegetable meals, you know, as a source of healthy calories and healthy fats. You know why? Why? Because nuts and seeds have a completely different biological effect than the oil extracted from the whole nuts and seeds. So if you compare walnut oil to a walnut or sesame oil to a sesame seed, completely opposite biological effects.
0: So just like turning the brown rice into the white rice.
1: Exactly. Because that's when we process the food. Because, you know, when you turn the brown rice the calories, because you increase the glycemic load, the calories became more rapidly absorbed. They entered the bloodstream in a rush. And when you take the oil, it enters the bloodstream in 3 to 5 minutes. We say from the lips right to the hips, because when you have a load of calories entering the bloodstream so fast, it revs up the fat storage hormone, so the body can't keep all the fat in the blood. It has to utilize it. And it can't utilize it for energy, it stores it as fat. When you eat the fat from a seed or a nut, it enters the calories are absorbed slowly over a 3 to 4 hour period. Not over a 5 minute period, over like about hours it takes to enter it, and it trickles in like an IV. And your body burns, doesn't rev up fat storage hormones, it burns it for energy. And the sterols and stanols and fibers in the nuts and seeds are like a fat sponge, which stay in the gut, pass out into the toilet bowl, increasing stool fat, which means all the fat is not biologically absorbable as a calorie. So it has the effect to increase the absorption of the nutrients from other foods. All the fat is lost, so you're losing weight and you're getting feeling satiated. And most interestingly, those fat sponges don't just pull out the fat that's in the nut and seed and put it in the toilet bowl. You circulate fat from the bloodstream into the digestive tract. So they attract saturated fats, bad fats. They attract cholesterol and suck out the bad cholesterol into the toilet, allowing good fats to come in. So the effect on it overall lowers cholesterol and improves cardiovascular parameters. So we're saying whether it's improving your diabetic numbers because it's not going to be low glycemic, with the slowly digestible calories and, you know, are weight loss promoting, and they're lowering your LDL cholesterol, they're improving intravascular elasticity, and nuts like walnuts are been shown to promote neurogenesis. In other words, they promote growth of neurons in the brain and help prevent against dementia. We're talking about foods that have powerful longevity promotion and anti-cancer effects.
0: Omega-3s, what happens if we're not getting enough of those kinds of fats?
1: Well, it's really interesting. It's an interesting subject because we know that omega-3 has anti-inflammatory effects, beneficial effects on our health and our brain. They're an essential fat for our health, and we need them.
0: Right.
1: The problem is the major source of long-term omega-3 is fish, and so much fish is polluted, and commercially raised fishes like commercial salmon has 10 times the dioxin even of more dioxin than even commercially raised meat. So we're talking here about we have to minimize our consumption of fish, but we still need omega-3. So we get short-chain omega-3 from walnuts and flax seeds and chia seeds and hemp seeds. So we use some of those seeds and leafy green vegetables give us some omega-3. And also, however, some people don't have genetically the ability to convert sufficiently of that short chain omega-3 into the long chain EPA and DHA that we get from fish. And the problem would be, is let's say this person's

eating healthfully, and they're going to live not to just be 75 to 80 like the average American. They're going to live to be 85 to 105 or 90 years old or older. So we want to make sure we maintain their brain function, don't get shrinking function, don't get with aging. We don't want to promote dementia. We don't want to promote depression. We want to make sure all people have adequate DHA. And right now in our present society, we can do blood tests to measure people's long-chain fatty acids. So what I'm saying is that

0: do things irresponsibly. That as people are moving on a vegan type diet or a plant-based diet and aren't eating as much, are reducing their intake of animal EPA and DHA from fish, they have to have another source of that.
1: And they can get that from algal DHA.
0: That's right. They make supplements of it that's made from algae. They can stay vegan. It's easy to do. And if they don't want to take any supplements and they won't want to take any DHA, at least do a blood test to confirm adequacy, just not make mistakes on people's lives.
2: And most of all, don't make a mistake with your own life. Don't go away. We're back with Dr. Furman right after the break. Every episode of Go Healthy for Good is packed full of up-to-date information from medical experts. Do you have or know someone with diabetes, hypertension or heart disease, weight issues, smoking or depression? You're curious about how the brain works or want to know more about healthy eating? Perhaps you need motivation to make those healthy choices. For an in-depth review of any of these topics, grab a set of Go Healthy for Good DVDs at the Hope Channel store today.
3: Oh, she's gonna pick me.
4: No, she's going to pick me.
3: Ah, but I'm so much sweeter than you.
4: But I'm more refreshing.
3: Yeah, but I'm nice and bubbly inside.
4: And I'm as clear as a crystal.
3: Exactly, I can see right through you. And who needs that? Oh, wait, come on.
4: Clear as a crystal.
2: We're back. With apparently uncontrollable hypertension, both Zira and her doctor felt that the lifestyle approach was hopeless. Convinced of failure, yet with nothing to lose, she tried CHIP at the nearby Living Well program. Will it work? Let's see.
5: Going back to my doctor after being on the program about, I would say about 5 weeks, once I went back to my doctor, my money was spent at my doctor, him telling me, asking me what was I doing to change. Because when I went to the doctor, I said, you're going to weigh me, right? Yes, yes, yes, yes, I'm going to weigh you. But you're going to weigh me and you're going to take my blood pressure, right? Oh, yeah, yeah, yeah. So when they did weigh me and I had lost so much weight and my blood pressure was now stabilized, he couldn't believe it. He had to know what was I doing. And so I spent my time telling him. And when I left, I was so encouraged when I left, and I went back to the program and told them how encouraged I was. My next assessment was so much better than my second one, which was midway through the class. By the end of the last one, it was just excellent. Before I could leave the assessment, I had to leave the assessment. My blood pressure is below normal. It is better than normal. By the end of the program, when I went and I told my doctor and I told the class, I said, I didn't know I was supposed to feel this way. I didn't know I was supposed to feel good. I didn't know I was supposed to be joyful in the morning. I just thought that feeling that dead, depressed, sluggish was just a part of life, and you just accept it. The greatest thing out of it, the greatest thing I would say, is the spiritual value. Along with that, the spiritual value brought me closer to the Lord. It brought me closer to realize I can't depend on me. I don't have the solution. I did not create myself. The Lord created me. And each day is sweeter because we go closer, but He shows me different things to use. And the program has been a blessing. I just thank God I went through it. Give it a try. You know, don't give up. Don't be like me and say, it's not going to work. It's going to work.
2: Yes, indeed, it is going to work. And today's guest, Dr. Furman, has recorded many similar success stories in his books of people like Zira who go on the Nutritarian diet. I asked him if this is the dietary pattern that we should all be aiming for.
0: Well, that's right. I mean, Nutritarian, that's a needed word. I mean, it's essential, people. It's a word that's going to be, you know, we got to have this word all over America, Nutritarian diet, right? We can't say people are eating we know the American diet is not healthy. And then we can't classify a diet with the presence or absence of animal products, because you can eat a vegan diet, can be unhealthy. right? A plant-based diet. The American diet is already plant-based. It's 30% of calories from animal products and 60% from processed foods derived from plants, like soda. That's a plant, you know, and potato chips and french fries. That's a plant, right? You know,
1: and yeah.
0: sugar's
1: and
0: a plant. Right, and right. So it's like, so in other words, a nutritarian diet doesn't define whether you eat animal products or not, because you could be a nutritarian with

0: some animal products in your diet, and you could be a nutritarian on a vegan diet as well, but it defines the nutritional quality of your diet, whether your diet is, whether you're eating the foods that protect against your health, and you know, are nutrient rich, that have. So a nutritarian diet has a few principles that undermine it to make sure that people can utilize a diet style that can be recognized to be maximally lifespan promoting, to be maximally protective against cancer, to protect your brain against dementia with later years. And I'm not under expectation that all Americans are gonna eat this way, you know, but at least let's give people the scientific information so that those that want the best possible, the healthiest diet, know what to strive for, and it'll bring everybody up to a better level, right? So the principles are, number one, the diet has to have a high micronutrient per calorie density. It has to be, the foods you eat have to have a high nutrient per calorie bang for the buck. We gotta eat foods that are high in nutrients and less foods that are low in nutrients. That's the first principle. You can't, you know, disagree with that. We gotta eat nutrient rich. Number two, the diet has to be nutritionally comprehensive, not just rich in nutrients, but not miss any individual particular human health. I mean, you could eat a ton of broccoli and tomatoes and have a high level of nutrients in diet, and then you could be low in vitamin D or B12 or D or iodine and still be in bad health, right?
1: Yeah.
0: So we want to be comprehensive. Number three, we want it to be hormonally favorable, not promote excessive insulin or excessive IGF-1 or excessive estrogen or any hormones that could impair, that could hurt your health. So that means we want to watch the glycemic effect load of the diet. We want to watch the concentration of animal protein that could raise those dangerous hormones. We want to make it hormonally favorable, which means you want to keep both the high glycemic carbohydrates low and you want to keep animal products low at the same time. And the fourth thing is, we want to make sure that we're not eating foods that are toxic, contaminated, chemicals. We want to make sure we're not eating foods that have toxic elements in them, because we know in today's environment, certain foods are, you know, maybe we have to watch and not consume. Like, for example, certain fish that have a lot of mercury, like swordfish or tuna. We have to make sure we're not eating foods that have contaminants in them, and or that are bacterial contamination or contaminated with things that could hurt us. So I think that almost everybody could recognize that these four basic principles, or, you know, nutritional richness, nutritional comprehensiveness, you know, hormonally favorable, and not consume toxins, and we can design a diet style to afford people to have better health that's been available to you, to our human population in our history, and we can achieve health benefits that are spectacular.
1: Yes, yeah. I love the stories in your book of these people that have made spectacular progress in their health. Even though they're aging, they're actually in better health than they ever have been.
0: That's right. Spectacular achievement in reversing disease, and that's right, that nutritional excellence, when applied for people who are sick, gets them well again, gets rid of their asthma, gets rid of their, you know, they breathe better, they get rid of their diabetes, goes away, they become non-diabetic, they get rid of their chronic daily headaches, their body inflammation and pain, their headaches go away. We're talking here not just reversing heart attacks and diabetes and obesity, that of course goes away, but we're talking about an opportunity to live longer and to be in great health in your later years.
1: Now, in your book, you've got six things that compose a nutritarian diet style. We've just got 2 minutes left, but just quickly run through those for us.
0: Well, a few of them, like number one, eat a big salad every day. I mean, that's the most important thing. I mean, do you eat a large salad as a main dish at least once a day? That means you've got to eat a lot of raw vegetables. Raw vegetables have the closest association with longer life and preventing against cancer. And do you put in that little raw onion and the little raw cabbage or kale or, you know, some cruciferous in there? Do you put tomatoes and put a healthy dressing on top? So I want people to eat some nuts and seeds every day, at least an ounce. And a great way to do it is to make a dressing. One of my favorite dressings is to mix some, like, tomato sauce with some roasted garlic and some almonds or sunflower seeds and some little dark vinegar, maybe a balsamic vinegar or a fig vinegar, a little bit of a raisin in there, and make a delicious salad dressing that's healthy, a dressing that's healthy, not just an unhealthy dressing, you know. So, and then eat a bowl of vegetable bean soup. Make a giant pot of soup on the weekends with lots of beans and mushrooms and onions in there, and have some little beans every day, or make a chili. So we're talking about, you know, 2 to 4 fresh fruits a day. We're talking about at least one to three ounces of nuts or seeds a day, but we're talking about fresh fruit. We're talking about a big raw vegetable every day. We're talking about a big serving of green vegetables every day. Designed to be protective, and it means you have to eat a lot of these healthy foods.
1: So get those G-bombs in, do your steamed green vegetables plus your big salad.
0: Right.
1: You've got my taste buds going.
0: A bowl of soup, and you can make this stuff taste delicious, and it could be a fantastic, and that's what I specialize in. You know, I show people these foods can taste gourmet, and you're going to love them, and, you know, and good health is going to be a lot of fun.
1: A lot of fun. Thank you so much for being on the show today. I'm sorry we've run out of time. I could listen to you all day.
0: My pleasure.
1: It's so true that good health can be a lot of fun, especially when you invest a little time and creative energy in the preparation process.

Instead of grocery shopping being a chore, think of it as part of your health plan. Find a variety of G-bombs, greens, beans, onions, mushrooms, berries, seeds and nuts. Create soups and starters, breakfasts and lunches, dinners and desserts, and you'll have a blast. Pretty soon, those food cravings will go away, giving you such a great feeling that you won't want to look back. As Zira says, give it a try. Don't give up. It is going to work. That's all from us today. Thanks for watching Go Healthy for Good. I'll see you next time.

Day is dying in the west. Heaven is touching earth with rest as the sun sets Friday evening in Kenya, Russia, Saudi Arabia, and Tanzania. The Sabbath day begins. God made the Sabbath as a unique experience of rest, worship, and blessing. You can enter into God's holy Sabbath rest day and set this time apart as special time for God, for your family, for worship, and for enjoying the beauty of His creation.

0: Anxiety, apprehension, a racing heart, and an elevated pulse describes my state of mind. The day I made a phone call to a colleague who I had said some unflattering words about, I had shared them with another individual who immediately shared it with him. When he confronted me about it, I lied and told him I never said such things. For the next few days, my conscience would not let me rest until I told him the truth. It took every ounce of courage I ever dreamed of to confess and apologize. My reputation, my self-image, my pride were all on the line. The guilt was so pressing that I felt to make things right, no matter what he thought of me. When he answered the phone, I felt like hanging up and hiding in a closet. Hello? And there was a long pause. My confession was swift and my apology was sincere, and what happened next caught me off guard. He said, "I'm okay. I forgive you, and we're still friends." What do you say when there's been a stay of execution, a reprieve from your rudeness, amnesty from your imperfections? The fulfillment of that experience was like a flood of 1,000 hugs, embracing every fiber of my moral being. A cleansing wave, a renewing of strength and commitment. A joy so satisfying that I didn't want that moment to ever expire. The fulfillment of experiencing forgiveness is empowering. It gives one hope and a renewed sense of resolve to do better. A knowledge that you are cared for in spite of your shadow side. A famous author once said, "One forgives to the degree that one loves." In the 4th chapter of Romans, it says, "Blessed are those whose lawless deeds are forgiven and whose sins are covered. Blessed is the man to whom the Lord shall not impute sin." It was the last year of my graduate school, and my wife and I decided to attend a marriage enrichment seminar. We had been married for 4 years and thought we might acquire some new skills to cultivate and grow our love for each other. What we learned that weekend, we will never forget. The second day of the seminar, each couple was asked to sit on the floor facing one another. The idea was to improve communication at an intimate level, to share, you know, those unspoken emotions. A guest couple, a preacher and his wife, were brought in to lead the discussion. They sat in the center of the circle, holding each other's hands. The preacher's wife began to tell a sad story of how they drifted apart through busy schedules and rapid-fire lifestyles. She had found herself in a sordid affair with her physician. She was so distraught she could not pray, read her Bible, or even sleep at night. Her life was in a tailspin.
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0: It's 6 a.m. at the Sala Adventist School in Zambia. Few sounds break these quiet moments, but the school's hand pump is one of them. It serves the school and is free for anyone from the community to use as well. The punctuality of these neighborhood women earns them a head start against the rising sun and an incoming horde of students, all 1,589 of them. Sala is located in a rural community to the west of Zambia's capital city, Lusaka.
1: Schools that are closer here are a distance away, almost 10 kilometers, 9 to 10 kilometers from this place. So Sala being here, it's a privilege to the community because children from the surrounding community are able to access education.
0: The scarcities of schools in this area means that a seat in one is highly sought after, and many students walk several miles to be here each day. If supply and demand were the primary factors at play, Sala's tuition would have a hefty price tag. But the school has been completely free to attend since 2021, when the Zambian government's free education policy took effect, removing the cost of pre-primary through secondary school for the entire nation.
1: It was a great burden for us parents not to pay money. Now we have a very big relief because the government is doing everything possible to our, children. So it's a relief to us. After the declaration of free education, at primary level, primary section, we have a population of 1,300 something pupils. And we have also about 289 learners on the secondary section.

0: So it has brought a very big impact because those that were roaming the streets in the villages, they are now in class.
1: Zambia's free education policy has put students in classrooms who would not have been able to attend otherwise. But it also created a significant issue for Sala. Boosted enrollment outpaced the school's classroom capacity. Crowded was an understatement.
2: Yes, you can stand. What's the formula for area of a circle?
0: Especially from grade 1 to grade 7, the numbers in each class, they are beyond 100 in each class. The situation was bad. And to make matters worse, the secondary now was established. So we had two schools within a few classrooms.
3: In one class, there were a lot of pupils, so it was like difficult for us to get the teachers when they're talking, because we know that in class there's always noise and all that. When you are many, there's no concentration. It is always hot and all that. It was not really good. We were not in a good condition, and it was not really encouraging.
1: The only way Sala could serve so many pupils daily was by splitting its student body in half. One section meets in the morning and the other in the afternoon.
4: Students have different abilities who are supposed to be attended to individually. So if the classes are overcrowded, it becomes so difficult because you discover that maybe for you to attend to 8 students in class, it will require you more than an hour. Now what about not attended to? So it becomes a challenge.
1: In response to requests from the Adventist Church in Zambia, Maranatha intervened at Sala, beginning a large expansion project here in 2024.
4: I was so happy the first time I saw the Maranatha vehicle when it brought quarry dust. The future was seen. Yeah.
1: The campus is now growing thanks to 5 short-term volunteer groups and one of Maranatha's in-country construction crews who work here full-time. The latter consists of 13 hires from the surrounding village and 11 workers from further away who live on campus. They sleep in tents pitched on the work site and eat meals prepared by a local cook. And crew members who somehow have energy to spare after 9 hours of manual labor have found additional ways to stay active.

0: The efforts of this talented team are seeing encouraging results at Sala. A water well, a church building, and six plaques of staff housing were the first structures to appear. Two bathroom blocks and two duplexes of staff housing are still in progress. And as of yesterday, eight new classrooms are complete.
1: On Thursday, we announced to them to say, on Sunday, the Maranatha will hand over the classroom blocks. There was a celebration as if you have handed over already. The learners were so happy and they can't wait to be in these classrooms.
0: Today, there's an air of excitement on campus because secondary students will move into their new spaces for the very first time.
2: I don't know how I can explain the joy that is in me. These things are happening in my presence. I'm so joyful, I'm so glad that the growth of Sala is happening when I am the principal. It gives me joy, and thank God for giving me this opportunity to lead Sala Secondary School. Sure, I'm so proud.
3: Now that the Maranatha people have come, we are very

0: delighted. We are very happy to see these beautiful, you know, classes here. It's like, you know, we are in town now. We are no longer in the village. So I'm very happy. I expect my children to have more improved education because of the structure, I mean the structures and the environment itself. It will prompt them to do better.
1: We are being given these first loops. We are so happy and glad to say we are going to go into those new classrooms. We are just, it was our prayer to say, even before we leave Sala, we would want to at least, even just writing an exam into these classrooms. It really motivated us and we are so happy.
2: Twiza is preparing to graduate from Sala's secondary school. She is distinguished amongst her peers for having the highest grades of her class.
1: We are so happy to say we'll be comfortable and we'll really get to learn into these classrooms before we go. It really feels so good. We are so happy. We're so thankful. They have given us hope to say Sala is going to be a great school one day. It is actually becoming a big school and it is becoming a great school. I thank everyone who has taken part in building all this, the houses and everything. It is really an honor for me to thank them because it has been a great challenge for Sala School.
2: After class is over, Twiza makes the trek home. She lives right next door to the campus, so her commute is exceptionally convenient, an advantage that contributes to her academic success.
1: I don't really want to go to a faraway school because it will stress me out. I will not get time to study and all that, so I wanted a nearby school so that I can really be comfortable and study at all times.
2: Twiza lives here with her parents and four younger siblings.
1: My mom, she stopped school like in grade 11. Yeah, it was because of me. She was pregnant for me, yeah. And after that, she's just home. She doesn't do anything right now. Yeah, only his dad is the one who's bringing support to us. So it is a bit challenging, and I don't really like that. I really want to do something so that I can help them and help my siblings. I really want to be the one to teach them, like to take them to school and all that.
2: Twiza's dream is simple, to work hard enough so that her family may live more securely.
1: I also want to be a businesswoman, like I should manage my own family, I should manage everything. I should be an independent woman. That's what I want to be. And really when I finish, like when I graduate now, I'll really look forward to go to college so that I don't need to waste a lot of time. I don't want to be for myself, but for the people around me, for my family. I actually do everything for my family because I want to help them. Like staying here and all that, we have a lot of challenges and all, but I want to learn. I want to be someone in life so that I can be able to redeem for my family from that position that they're in order for them to be greater than that situation that they situation.
2: With more classroom space and better facilities, Sala is able to help more kids like Twiza receive a life-changing education and achieve their dreams of better lives for themselves and their loved ones. When we come back, a different school in Zambia reaches a similar milestone.
3: Are you an alumnus of Southern Adventist University? Maranatha is hosting a special mission trip for alumni of Southern. In June, we'll be traveling to Africa and serving at the Kimogoro Adventist School in Kenya. This group is also now open for anyone to join, whether you went to Southern or not. The Kimogoro School was founded in 1996 with only 35 students, but now is home to over 300 children. The growing campus needs help improving its infrastructure, and from June 17 through 30, we'll be building new structures on this special campus, and volunteers can also help with community outreach like children's programs. This project will also include a safari excursion to the world-famous Masai Mara National Park. Join us this June for this special project to Kimogoro, open to anyone. visit maranatha.org/volunteer.

0: to learn more and help provide bright futures in Kenya.
1: ...408 miles northeast of the Sala Adventist School lies Mwami, a countryside community on Zambia's border with Malawi. Maranatha's construction crew here has risen with the sun. There's plenty to do today, final tasks and finishing touches. It's their last chance to spruce up this secondary school campus before it's dedicated tomorrow. It will be a big day for the crew. This structure has been the object of their attention for the past 2 years. It's what Maranatha calls an EEC, or Education and Evangelism Center. The building includes 14 classrooms surrounding a central auditorium and two bathroom blocks nearby. This EEC is the largest structure that Maranatha builds. Its size may seem unwarranted in such a rural community, but the demand for this project is significant here. Mwami is a Seventh-day Adventist hub, with an Adventist hospital, nursing school, and primary schools, but no secondary school.
2: We have Mwami Primary. We have Mwami College of Nursing. But there was a gap in between.
1: Joyce Tembo is the head teacher at the Mwami Adventist Primary School.
3: We have 18 teachers at this school, and this school runs from preschool to grade 9, school to grade 9. We have 632 pupils all together.
1: For years, Joyce has had to watch students graduate from primary school and hit a roadblock shortly after graduation.
3: It's difficult because they have no means of transport to go there. They move on foot. They move on foot on a daily basis, sometimes on an empty belly because they have nothing that they can carry to go and have lunch. When it's lunch break, they cannot go back to have lunch at home because it is far. They will wake up around 04, 05 to go there, come back late again in the evenings.
1: Maureen Fury is the mother of three students at Mwami Primary. She lives in a nearby neighborhood with them, her husband, and two younger children. Like most of her friends and neighbors, Maureen relies on farming to support her family. It's backbreaking work, which yields occasionally unreliable results. In addition to helping in the fields, Maureen cares for her family through chores, like cleaning and cooking. This way of life is challenging, both physically and financially, so it's common for neighbors to lend each other a helping hand. It's also common for children to contribute to household economies as soon as they're capable of doing so, which is why educating the next generation is pivotal.
3: When this child learns, it means from there he will go further, he'll be trained, he'll start a job, and then help himself and help the parents back home. So it means his education has equalized them, and then they'll have the know-how of life.
1: As a teenager, Maureen wasn't able to attend secondary school. But today, Zambia's free education policy has put furthered education within reach of her children, and Maranatha's EEC has put it within walking distance.
4: Maponziro mwana wangu na banja yangatithandize kwambiri kuti mwana aye waphunzira tingankhalo thandizika bwino bwino mjira zambiri.

0: It's now the afternoon before dedication day, and the Mwami Secondary School has guests. Maranatha leaders have journeyed from the United States. They're joined by longtime Maranatha supporter David Mack and his son Jonathan. The Mack family answered the call to fund this project and are visiting the completed EEC at Mwami for the first time.
1: It became clear to me, oh, well, wait. Look, we have the funding. Let's put a high school there. And it just made perfect sense. You know, you say, yeah, you never hear God's voice in your head. Sometimes you don't need his voice. You can just feel it.
0: The structure will be called the Lisa Mack Education Center in honor of a special woman.
1: My wife, Lisa, of 34 years, got sick. And we lost her on May 6, 2021, to cancer. It's a bittersweet thing. It's great to see the campus, the school, and all those things, but it is the Lisa Mack Education Center, so that's always going to be an emotional tug for me. And, you know, it's a celebratory time. The school turned out beautiful. Maranatha and the team did a fabulous job. But it will always carry a special meaning in my heart. But, you know, I just would have loved to have been able to see Lisa see this. So it's both. It's happy and it's sad.
0: When we come back, the Mwami Adventist Secondary School is dedicated during a special Sabbath program.

0: Change doesn't just happen on its own. 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

0: 1,200 people have arrived to celebrate this source of education and opportunity, including Maranatha leadership.
1: It is a building where Jesus is going to come and meet you here.
0: Leaders of the Adventist Church in Zambia.
2: We thought was an impossibility in East Zambia field has now become a reality in our union.
0: Future students.
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4: Chifundo chanu, nipika konzeru kwanu, kukanya mapunzido nitu, waleta mpata wapadera, pafupi patu.
3: You have not just built the school.
4: Ino simna mange chabe sukuru.
3: You have built the future.
0: And parents like Maureen.
4: To stand here on behalf of all the parents at this school. I'm very thankful for this wonderful gesture that you have given us to build us this wonderful school.
0: David Mann.

0: Mac also took the stage to speak about his late wife, the special woman who inspired his involvement in the project.
1: Lisa,
2: she liked Jesus.
1: Anakonda Yesu kwa mimi.
2: She knew him.
1: Anamziwa.
2: She was totally confident.
1: Iyo alali ozala nchini mikiso.
2: In her Lord, friend, and savior.
1: Jeno, mwe wake, wezi wake, Yesu Kristo.
2: She wanted all of us to know him too.
0: It was a dedication for the building of block and steel and the countless students who will receive intellectual and spiritual guidance there. Because whether the new secondary school in Wami or classrooms at Sala, Maranatha's progress on educational infrastructure in Zambia is nothing short of life-changing.
3: There is something unique about Adventist education in the sense that we're not just addressing the intellect of the students, but we're also addressing the whole being, talking about the mental, the social, the emotional well-being of the students.
4: Education is a very cardinal pillar of our evangelistic thrust, because after people have come, have accepted the faith, they need to be led step by step. And the learning that is imparted in schools, I think is superior to what we do in church. Studies have shown, research has established, that those who accept Adventism through schools stay the longest in church.
0: School is not just important for what students learn while enrolled. It alters the course of lives far beyond graduation. Harrington Akombwa has served the Seventh-day Adventist Church for the past 41 years, now leading the entire South Africa and Indian Ocean region as president.
4: I am the son of two people, a mother, a man and a woman who never went to school. And they died like that. But today, because of school, I have moved up. I've gone all over the world. Today, they even call me the president of the division. If it wasn't for school, I would have wound up like my parents who never went to school. So what you have done here, you will never be able to see how far it will go. And wherever I am going, whoever I am touching, it is because of my teachers who taught me, who raised me up, gave me, they created a world that was not there before.
0: Pastor Akombwa can look back on his education and see how God used it to prime him for a life of impact. But so many children are dreaming of the opportunities school can create.
5: My education, my learning, it is very important in my life, because when you get to learn, that is when you can fulfill all your dreams. I really feel so honored and humbled to study hard and make sure that I pursue my dreams. I really want to be a great person in life one day. I really want to do my best through this education. I really want to be someone in life through this same education, so that I can be as an example. Most of the children here don't get to learn, don't get to do it, but it is just that they do not see the importance of learning, of education. I just want to be an example to everyone to say education can make you be someone great in life.
0: A gift to Maranatha's construction of schools in Zambia and beyond is an investment in human potential. 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
1: When God gets ready, he can deliver you. If you call on him, if you trust in him.
2: Be worthy of the praise. Ooh, ooh, ooh. Oh, Jesus is worthy.
1: You're supposed to be down flat on your face, but the power of God will lift you up.
0: And now let's go live to the Miracle Temple Worship Center, where our service is in progress.
3: It's good to have everybody here. I've got something to preach tonight that I kind of like. I got two experience the power moments in it. So what do you say we get to it? All right, let's start with a text from the Bible that probably everybody knows. Romans chapter 6, and it's verse 23. I think most of you know it. You brought your Bibles tonight. I hope you brought your Bible in our locations all around the world. I'm sure somebody's reading from a Bible that I can't read, but as long as you can read it, we're in great shape. So Romans chapter 6, here's the one that you can, you know, why don't you do it? Show off a little bit. Sit back. Act like you don't even need to look at your Bible. Well, you better check it before you start. And just kind of quote it, you know, then everybody will know that you are very religious. It'll be a wonderful experience. Here's what the Bible says. For the wages of sin is death, but the gift of God is eternal life through Jesus Christ our Lord. Let's bow together as we pray. Father in heaven, tonight, we ask for your presence. Some of us have come tonight not even professing to be religious or good. We just want to know what you have to say to us tonight. There's somebody who came tonight who really felt strange about it, and maybe even now thinks that they might be in the wrong place, but convince them now that they're exactly where you wanted them to be. And I pray, Father, that for every one of us who opens the Bible tonight, or even for those of us who can't find it in the Bible, but we're listening to your voice, we pray that you'll make a change for us. In the name of Jesus, amen. So tonight, it's amazing disgrace. I love to preach about grace. In fact, if I wanted everybody to love me, I would only preach about grace. I've discovered that people love for you to preach about grace because some folks think that because of grace, I can kind of do anything I want to do because I'm covered by grace. Do you have the feeling that I'm going to pop that bubble tonight? Well, I'm not going to pop it. I'm going to take you to some texts in the Bible that are going to show you that God does not intend that people misuse grace. Grace is powerful. In fact, the Apostle Paul says, 1 Corinthians 15, if you go verses 9 and 10, the Apostle Paul talks about a different meaning of grace. When that word is used by Paul and by Luke, it means the love of God with its sleeves rolled up. It means Jesus' love coming after you. I don't know about you, but I did not chase God. I wish I could tell you that I was so inclined to Christ that I ran after him. I did not. I was in a church running away in my mind. But I'm glad that grace could catch me even as I ran inside my mind. Because you can run, but you can't hide from the grace of God. Well, that's a meaning that I wish I had time to preach about. I'm going to preach about another shade of it, and here it comes. We have read the most important text that we need. It says that the wages of sin is death. There are people who know that if you want to be a successful television preacher, I do not like the term television evangelist. If you ever want to be my friend, do not come up to me and say, oh, you're a television evangelist. Or don't hyphenate it. Don't cut it up. There's that new little word, televangelist. Because you remember, that word had a little problem a few years ago. So I'd rather you just call me Walter. Call me anything, but that word right there has got a little something on it, and I'd just as soon not use it. But if you want to be successful on television, you must always talk about positive things. I must always tell you how wonderful you are. I must always tell you that no matter what you do, you're going to end up in heaven. Well, there are some people that I hope never make it. Because if they get in, heaven won't be heaven. I don't know who you are. You know who you are. But before you get to heaven, you've got to be changed by grace. The Bible says the wages of sin is death. I should never use the term if I want you to be my friend, but let me tell you a little secret. If I got a choice between making Jesus happy and making you happy, I'll take Jesus. You can be mad, because Jesus can protect me from mad people. So I'm going to tell it just like it is. This wonderful text has a top and a bottom that don't seem to match, but they balance. The wages of sin is death, but it's a disjunctive conjunction. It tears apart two things that balance each other, but don't say the same thing. It says the gift of God through Jesus Christ, the gift is that wonderful Savior. So while sin brings death, Jesus brings eternal life. And I'm real happy about that. What do you say? Go with me to Psalm 111, and I'll show you that God appeared to have a problem. Psalm 111, and if you can't find them quickly, write them down. I want you to check me. Sometimes people say, let me look it up. Don't you look it up. Look it up. Go home and find out what I read, and was it on target? Psalm 111, verses 7 and 8, and here's what it says. The works of his hands are verity and judgment. All his commandments are sure. They stand fast forever and ever and are done in truth and uprightness. So any commandment of God stands forever, and it's done in truth and uprightness. So here is the problem. I'm supposed to say, you know, I've been around those folk who don't like to use the word problem. They say, always say, here's the challenge. So here's the challenge. God has got a law that's perfect. Amen. You heard us read it the other night from the Bible. It says it's a perfect law of liberty. But the law says if you sin, you gotta die. God loves us so much that he is not pleased with the thought of losing one of us. God is not willing that any should perish, but that all should come to repentance. If God didn't care about us, this would be easy. All he'd have to do is give us the first part of Romans 6:23, the wages of sin is death. And we're all gone. Huh? And I know some of you think that you know people that you would like to be gone in a bzz. Problem is, everybody who sinned would be bzz. And that could include you. In fact, I hate to tell you, but it would include all of us.

The only perfect servant that God ever had was Jesus. All the rest of us are imperfect people. Oh, I saw one lady look so sad when I said that. I think she must have thought when she came tonight that she was sitting in the perfect section. But all have sinned and come short of the glory of God, so that every one of us deserves death. God has a challenge because the law says you gotta die. The law can't be changed. What if God took back the law? What if God said, I was wrong? Then everything goes helter-skelter. God cannot be wrong. If God is ambivalent or if God isn't sure, where are we? We already got enough problems with things that are not sure. I will not touch politics during this whole month, but I'll tell you this, when you think of the whole scheme of things, we live in a world that is unsure. It's difficult to be sure. The one thing you depend on is that this book is sure, that the commandments of God are sure, that his hands have done them in truth and verity, that they last forever. So the question is, if you've got these people who are not perfect and they have broken your law, they have sinned and the law says they must die, then how do you keep them and keep your law at the same time? Challenge that I couldn't deal with, but God can. So I go to Matthew chapter 1 and verse 21. Matthew chapter 1 and verse 21, simple text. I won't be able to look up all of these, but I enjoy doing it. My Bible has gotten dry and it's ready. It's falling in the places now. That's why I love this ragged Bible, so don't talk about it. It's an experienced book. If you've got one of those new Bibles with all the expensive paper, you can barely find a text. Because the more expensive the Bible, the more sticky the pages. So if you've got that real great stuff, you got to just this Bible is good. It just opens where I need it to open most of the time. Matthew chapter 1, verse 21, it says, and she shall bring forth a son, and thou shalt call his name Jesus. Forgive me, I get excited when I say the name Jesus. I have prayed prayers around the world for old people and children and said the name Jesus, and I've seen people experience miracles of healing just with the mention of his name. I was on an airplane one night and the engine started sounding funny. I have never been in a plane crash, and by the grace of God, I hope never to be in one. I thought this might be the time, and I was sitting there. In fact, a little lady had got on the plane who didn't want to sit next to me. She was drawing as far as she could away from me in her seat. And then somebody mentioned to them in her presence that I was a pastor. And when the engine started sounding funny, she leaned back towards me. When I prayed and said the name Jesus, it doesn't happen this way all the time, but it just happens that on that trip, the name Jesus was enough to make the plane sound right again. Well, if you don't believe it, don't try it. That's how my Jesus works. And the little lady was a friend of mine for the rest of the trip. We had one. So, look, it says, she shall bring forth a son. Thou shalt call his name Jesus, for he shall save his people from their sins. Here is the beginning of it. Jesus came to save us from our sins. He did not come just to die on Calvary. Oh, he paid the price on Calvary, but he also lived a life before he went to Calvary. Jesus came with a specific purpose. It was to save me. And let me tell you, if I had been the only one, or if you had been the only one, Jesus would have come to save you from your sin. If you believe it, can I hear you say amen? Now, I get to a text. Go to Ephesians. I hope you can find that. If you haven't found, hey, did you find Romans the other night? If you did, hope you stuck something in there and you can go to Romans and go slowly forward. Don't let anybody see you doing it. They will think you don't know what you're doing. But go to Ephesians and let's get to chapter 2 and start with verse 8.
I'll read you a wonderful text of Scripture.

that some people misunderstand. And this is going to be our first experience the power moment for tonight. I've got one that is so beautiful. I hope the Lord helps my tongue say it right. Then I've got another one where he kind of shows his power. I got two tonight. Here's this one. This is Ephesians chapter 2, start with verse 8. For by grace are ye saved through faith, and that not of yourselves. It is the gift of God, not of works, lest any man should boast.

created in Christ Jesus unto good works, which God hath before ordained that we should walk in them. Now, a lot of people have taken the first part of this text, verse 8, and they say, that's all you need. For by grace are you saved. It is not of your own works. You are saved through faith. And that's true. And if you stop there, I think you miss something. Because some people have taken this text to mean that because of grace, I can do anything I want to do if I do it in the name of Jesus and under the umbrella of grace. But the text goes on. It says in verse 9, something very important. It's not of works, because we got a slippery slope among religious people. There are some people who think that they can save themselves. You can tell them when you see them walking. They are bearing the world on their shoulders. Have you seen them? It's easy to pick them out. They walk around, they're in Christ, but it's an awful experience. They're working on it. And they're gonna do it some kind of way. They're gonna, by sacrifice, they're gonna keep the rules. And you can tell, they never get happy. They gotta check the rule book. Let me see, am I doing it? Not of works. You can't work your way into the kingdom of heaven, because all of my righteousnesses are like filthy rags. So if I obeyed all the little teeny weeny rules, I still wouldn't be good enough for heaven. But verse 10 is important. It says, for we are his workmanship, created in Christ Jesus unto good works, which God hath before ordained that we should walk in them. Now I went and dug on this one, and let me tell you what I found. So get ready for your moment. We are his workmanship. We are his work. We are his creation. But in the original language, it's the same word from whence we get poem. We are his poem. Well, if you can't get excited, keep it to yourself. Once Jesus has found me by his grace, once he has pardoned me by his blood, he does not leave me alone. But he takes the language that used to be me and rearranges it so there's rhyme and rhythm in it. So I may be the same language, but a poet has gotten hold of it. So he takes who I used to be and rewrites it. In fact, one scholar says we are his recreation. We are remade by the power of Jesus so that now we are beautiful, not because of ourselves, but because a master poet has taken the words that used to make up our lives and has rewritten it into poetry. So when you read it, it's beautiful coming across your tongue. And then when you become poetry, anybody can read you and you sound different. So I'm not new words, I'm new connection. I'm new sequence. I'm beautiful now. In fact, when you go to Matthew chapter 5, you read over there, nobody takes a lamp and hides it under a bushel basket, but you put it up so that everybody can see it. And it ends like this: let your light so shine before men that they may see your good works and glorify your Father who is in heaven. Because you didn't make poetry out of yourself. It was God through Christ who made poetry out of you. So if you see anything good in me, if you see anything worth reading in me, it's not me who you read. It's the rearrangement of the words that Jesus has done. He took my cluttered words and rewrote. So what I'm telling you is this.

when Jesus has touched you, your job is not to do good works. You are not under a command to do good works. You just do the good works. That's my experience, the power moment. That's the first one. So after Christ has rewritten me, I am now like a light. And do you notice the Bible does not say Matthew 5, 14 or 15 or 16? The Bible does not say, make your light so shine before me. Do you know Christians who are making their light shine? Hi. Hi, how you doing? I'm a Christian. Yeah, and you're scaring me. If you got a light, you don't have to make it shine. The light shines. Yeah. And the darker it gets, the more I can see it. So you don't have to come up and shock me. Just go ahead and be what God made you. Just be poetry. And I'll enjoy reading you. Amen. So you don't hide your light, but you don't make your light. This is not a job I got to do. All I got to do is just be who Jesus makes me. He made me light. And he made me poetry. Amen. Well, if I wanted to go too far, I'd say he made the light to shine on my poetry. But then some people would think that was a bit much. I want to tell you that the moment that I love first in this sermon tonight is that by grace I am saved, but that does not mean that I continue to do what I used to do. I worked for a while. In fact, I don't have my badge in my pocket tonight, but I worked with two law enforcement agencies, and they make you, when you're a chaplain, you have to do a ride-along. Now, you know, there are some people who think, after watching television, I would love to ride with the police. Let me tell you something. You better be careful about that little wish. I would ride with them, and somebody would see the car and take a shot at it. See, you never knew unless you got close to those guys that a bullet makes a noise when it misses you. So that means I got some true gangbangers in here tonight, because somebody act like they knew. If a bullet misses you, first time it happened, I said, hey. What was that? So, oh, you're a preacher, you don't know. That was a bullet that missed. Every time you hear that sound, you ought to praise your God, because that was one that didn't hit. And I started doing that, and I started praying not only that it would not hit, but I prayed, Lord, don't let them shoot. Not when I'm riding. But I'm trying to show you this, that we are his workmanship. It is not a job to do what God says. It is not a job. I wanted to tell you about that experience of riding with those officers, because I learned that we must have a protection that changes. And it got to the place where the officers would ask for Walter. And I'd say, why me? Because, you know, I'd already had my ride. And I said, because we think you have the kind of faith that works, but it doesn't get on our nerves. I'll leave it alone. If you don't need it, just leave it right there. Here's where my text is going. Let me take you to Revelation chapter 22, because I want to show you something. I think the other night we tried to show that the law has not been done away with. I'm watching my time, but I got some stuff I want to share with you. Because the fact is that, well, isn't it wonderful when you come here, you know you're going to get out on time? Isn't it amazing? You don't ever have to worry. You don't have to tell me anything. I got that big thing right there telling me what's going on. I want to show you Revelation chapter 22. Incidentally, there are some people say, well, yeah, the law, well, it did exist, but it existed in the Old Testament. So guess where I'm taking you? To the New Testament. Revelation, the last chapter of Revelation, Revelation chapter 22. Look what verse 14 says.

Blessed are they that do his commandments, that they may have a right to the tree of life and may enter in through the gates into the city. So in the last book and the last chapter of that book, the Bible says you are blessed if you keep his commandments. You'll have a right, not a right you've earned, but a right by grace through Christ to enter into the through the gates into the city. The last verse says, the grace of our Lord Jesus Christ be with you all. That's the mechanism. And now we go to look at that mechanism. First of all, you must know John chapter 1 and verse 29. I've got to stop looking every one of them up now because I've got to move. It says, behold, well, I've got to read this one. John chapter 1. I'll have to catch it up. I'll make it up somewhere. John chapter 1. And look at verse 29. And I'll have to tell you this fast, but here's what it says. The next day John seeth Jesus coming unto him and saith, behold, the Lamb of God, which taketh away the sin of the world. One scholar that I read, one textual critic says, who keeps on taking away the sin of the world. Can you imagine John the Baptist was preaching, and every day he would see people whose faces told their sin? I must tell you tonight that your face will tell on you. Your face will tell where you hang out. If you hang out with the devil, he will fix your face. He'll do a little modified makeover on you. I know you don't realize it. You know, you look in the mirror, you don't see it. But the devil says, oh, you're going to hang out with me? Let me just do this. Now, wherever you go, people know you and I are friends. You can't fake that one. So you can quote all kinds of holy little words, but if you've been hanging out with the devil, he has just said, let me just fix your nose a little bit. Hey, let me play with your eyes. I like eyes. Windows of the soul. Let me just play with your eyes. And then when you go out, you'll notice people kind of, hey, how you doing? You know, you saying praise the Lord, but your eyes say you've been somewhere else. John looks out in the crowd and sees somebody coming whose face has no guile. And when he looks at Jesus, it is as though his countenance is aglow, and he says, behold, the Lamb of God, who takes away the sin of the world. God sent Jesus to take away the sin of the world. What I want to say to you is that while Jesus came to take away the sin of the world, he did not come to destroy the law to do it. Matthew chapter 5, start with verse 17, and here's what it says. And if you've got a red letter Bible, this is in red, so you know who's talking, right? Think not that I am come to destroy the law or the prophets. I am not come to destroy, but to fulfill. For verily I say unto you, till heaven and earth pass, one jot or one tittle shall in no wise pass from the law till all be fulfilled. Verse 19, whosoever therefore shall break one of these least commandments and shall teach men so, he shall be called the least in the kingdom of heaven. But whosoever shall do and teach them, the same shall be called great in the kingdom of heaven. What Jesus says is this: I came to destroy sin. I came to subtract it from you. But I did not come to tear down the law to do it, because my Father and the Holy Spirit and me came up with a plan from the foundation of the world. We found a way not to throw the law out and still to save all mankind. So I have come to take away your sin, but I didn't come to take away the law. In fact, I can show you. Let me grab a couple of them. I finally got my time back now. I know where I am. Do you know that if there is no law, there would be no reason for Jesus to have died? I can't find all these, but let me quote. 1 John chapter 3 and verse 4 says that

sin is the transgression of the law. So if sin is the transgression of the law, if I subtract law, there can be no transgression. There can be no sin. Huh? Not finished. Romans chapter 4 and verse 15 says, where there's no law, there is no transgression. So if the law had been done away with, then there would be no more sin. Then Ephesians chapter 2 and verse 8, we just read it. It says we are saved from sin by grace. Romans chapter 3 and verse 24 says we are justified freely by his grace. But then we get to 2 Corinthians chapter 9. And if you go to verse 8 and verse 15, you will discover that the grace of God is made available through Christ. And he is called in verse 15, God's unspeakable gift. So listen to me. This is Walmart reasoning, perhaps, but it works. If there's no law, there's no sin. If there's no sin, we need no grace. If we need no grace, we need no Savior. If we need no Savior, we don't need Jesus in our lives. And in fact, Jesus might never have died, because the only reason why he died was to be my unspeakable gift, who takes away my sin by the shedding of his blood. So here is what you do if you throw away the law. If you throw away the law, you make Jesus' gift unnecessary. You make Jesus seem silly for what he did. And I don't know about you, but every time I think about what Jesus did for me, and when I think he would have done it only for me, I take it personal. I know that Jesus loved me. Jesus loved me enough that he would have given that gift for me alone. So it's not corporate with me. I don't preach a corporate forgiveness. I know people think you can duck in the right group, you know, get in with the right people and just kind of hang in there. And maybe while Jesus is saving, he'll scoop up a group. So you might hang out with the other folks sometimes, but you always run back and hang out with the religious people and listen to them and see what they say and watch them and see how they move. And when they get gigantic Bibles, you know, go get you one. Because you think if you're in the right group, you can be saved. But this is personal. Jesus' death does not apply to groups. It applies to individuals. And tonight I accept it personally. I don't thank God for everybody. I praise him that he saves everybody. But I thank him personally because his death saves me from my sin. Go to Romans chapter 6. I got our second experience the power moment. Romans chapter 6. Now the first experience the power moment, I got to tell you, I got excited when I read that Jesus makes me poetry. I kind of like that, you know? So that means it really doesn't matter what you think about my life. If Jesus has rewritten my life, I'm poetry. Just because you don't appreciate it does not reflect on me and my poet. It reflects on you and your appreciation. This is Romans chapter 6. And I want you to go with me now to another kind of power moment. Romans chapter 6, and start with verse 1. It says, what shall we say then? Now, I'm at the moment of my title now, so you got to hear this. What shall we say then? Shall we continue in sin that grace may abound? God forbid. How shall we that are dead in sin live any longer therein? Know ye not that so many of us as were baptized into Jesus Christ were baptized into his death? Therefore
we are buried with him by baptism into death.

that like as Christ was raised up from the dead by the glory of the Father, even so we also should walk in newness of life. Now let's get real. Here comes half of the power in this text. Should we continue in sin because we believe we've got grace? The Apostle Paul says, God forbid. How can you say that you have been crucified with Christ? We read it in Galatians chapter 2 and verse 20. How can you say that you have died? This very verse says, how can you say that you've been baptized with Christ into death? And let me tell you what it means. It means exactly what you suspect, that when you die to self, you die and the old person who was sinful is no longer there. But by the same power that brought Jesus back to life, and I like to pause there. I've got a friend who says that the angel who God sent to tell Jesus to come out of the tomb came so fast that when he reached the ionosphere, he was moving with such speed that he began to cause friction that would have warmed the earth. And as he came into the stratosphere, into something that was more thick, he would have burned part of the planet. But as he got into the atmosphere, he could not come too fast, or he would have caused heat that would have been uncomfortable. So this preacher says, and I'm not angry with him because I kind of like it, he says the angel had to start backpedaling his wings to slow down so he wouldn't hurt the earth. And then he landed in the right place, and those soldiers fell back like dead men because they couldn't bear the presence of one holy angel. And he did not say, your Father empowers you to come forth. You must remember that Jesus lay his power down. He did not cease to be God when he became fully man. So all he had to do was pick it back up. And he came forth from a tomb that had been touched by an angel. So the stone rolled away. Do you see that? So if you die to sin, don't hang around like you used to be. We have religious zombies. We have people who are both living and dead. Make up your mind. Are you going to die to self, or are you going to cling to life? Are you going to become some kind of strange figure that they call a vampire? I'm afraid we got too many of those hanging around. Go ahead and die to sin, because the same power that brought Jesus back will resurrect you to walk in newness of life. And I know people. I have met people who, before they met Christ, couldn't stop things. They were caught in habits. But when Jesus came in, the habit was gone. I met a man who had a habit that had held him down for 25 years of his 30 years of life. And when I met him and read from the Bible, he said, you're talking to the wrong man. I cannot change most of my life. When I was 5 years old, I began in a habit pattern that cannot be changed. And I read to him that you can die in Christ so that you can just die with your habit. Leave it in the grave. Drop it when you die and come forth a new creature. The Bible says here to walk in newness of life. Well, I got to get to the next one. Look at verse 12. I lost Romans 6. Let not sin, therefore, reign in your mortal body, that ye should obey it and the lust thereof. Neither yield yourselves your members as instruments of unrighteousness unto sin, but yield yourselves unto God as those that are alive from the dead, and your members as instruments of righteousness unto God. For sin shall not have dominion over you. Can I call this my second experience the power moment? Don't tell me that sin is so powerful that you've got to sin. I've heard people say it.

I can't stop. Well, the reason why you can't stop, because it's you still alive. Die with Christ and let him resurrect you by his power, so that you walk in newness of life. This one says it, for sin shall not have dominion over you, for ye are not under the law, but under grace. Now, I know folk who stop there, but look at this next verse. What then? Shall we sin because we are not under the law, but under grace? God forbid. So let me say to you what my title represented. To claim that grace has come into your life and keep living like you always did is a disgrace. And I'll tell you why it's a disgrace. Because what we tell people is that Christians are fake. Now listen, God knows that we are not perfect. He understands that. In fact, he says, I will live my life in you. I've got an example, and some of you are not ready for it, and yet listen to it and check it according to the Word of God. I believe that Jesus opens my personal file. Yes. Takes his mouse and highlights my life all the way from my birth down to where I am now. And he can't find enough in there to get me into heaven. Because all of my righteousnesses, even my best day, was like filthy rags. So when he has highlighted everything, he hits delete. But he can't let me live empty. So he goes over to his file. Opens up the Jesus file. And he highlights all the way from born in Bethlehem down through his years on earth, and goes all the way through the trials and the triumphs. Goes even to Gethsemane. In fact, he goes to the cross, a place I will never have to go. But when he gets there, he runs into a fountain filled with blood, drawn from his own veins. And after he has highlighted all of that, he hits copy. And he goes back over to my empty file. And you know what he does, don't you? Paste. My joy tonight is not that God threw the rule book out. It's that Jesus came and let the old Walter. In fact, you know, I go back to my hometown. I was born in Mobile, Alabama. People in other countries will not understand when I say this. I jokingly say that's South America. somebody will have to explain who's from America. But when I go back, there are people who knew me when I was a kid. I don't glorify and glamorize my life like some do. I know friends who have never done anything all that great, but they always want to be the gang leader. I was never the gang leader. In fact, I've met some people who say they were gang leaders and they don't have a bullet wound or a knife wound. You know, if you're the gang leader, I think you're going to bear some marks. I'm very suspicious of a smooth-skinned gang leader. I was never a gang leader. I was always kind of moving, you know, get in the middle. You know, because if somebody were going to shoot, I'd like to have about 3 or 4 bodies between me and the bullet. But when I go back there, people will remember that I was pretty devilish when I was a kid. In fact, I have some of the older people say, they tell me you're a preacher. Yes, I am. You mean that same little rascal who used to be around here playing pranks? You are a preacher? I said, yeah, but I'm not the same. I'm not him. Because that guy died.
and this is a new creature. Well, I got to give you two.

texts. I'm going to give you two texts to close tonight, and here's what they'll say. One text will tell you how everybody else can know you are in Christ. And then I'm going to give you one that'll tell you how you'll know you're in Christ. Interested? John chapter 13. I know you like that one because you want everybody to think you're in Christ. John chapter 13 and verse 35. John chapter 13. I think you're going to be shocked. You've read this before, but you maybe didn't think about it like this. John chapter 13, verse 35. By this shall all men know that ye are my disciples, if you have love one to another. When the grace of Jesus has touched your life, you will love people even when they don't love you. You will love the unlovable. Go to 1 John chapter 2 and start with verse 3. 1 John chapter 2 and start with verse 3. 1 John 2, start with verse 3. And hereby we do know that we know him, if we keep his commandments. He that saith, I know him, and keepeth not his commandments, is a liar, and the truth is not in him. Tonight I've got something very simple to say to you. It is possible to keep God's law. But you can't do it, and I can't do it. But when I die to sin, when I die with Christ, and all of my natural tendencies are gone, my will is changed, my appetites are changed, my purposes are changed, because I now live a new life, because Jesus lives inside me. Then I am a new creature in him. So the fact is that I keep the commandments, but it's not me keeping the commandments. It's Jesus living inside of me, doing through me what I could never do by myself. Here's the question. Are you going to keep running your life, or will you let Jesus do it? Until tomorrow night, may God hear you when you call. May God lift you if you fall. May God bless you as you stand. And may God hold you in the palm of his hand. Good night. God bless you.

In 1946, God decided he was going to call somebody into the ministry. So he thought, well, let's go to Washington State and take a look at Seattle and see what we can find. And he decided he was going to choose the most unlikely prospect for the ministry. And so he looked around and he saw this short kid of 10 years old in Ballard, this part of Seattle. And he said, perfect. God sent his Holy Spirit and directed me, that's Ed, to go to a Bible club on the same street. The leader gave to me a brand new leather Holman Bible. I remember that. It was such a beautiful Bible. I took it home and I cherished that Bible and I began to read. I devoured that book. And you

0: No, the more I read the Word of God, it quickened my mind and it got into my heart and my spirit, and I began to teach others as the Lord blessed me. And then after graduating from Ballard High School in Seattle, I went to Northwest College, and there I studied for the ministry. Between my junior and senior year, I married Olga. She was the daughter of the people who had the children's Bible club that I got became a Christian in. In 1959, I graduated from Northwest College, and then I started my ministry with the Native Americans. I received an appointment, a nationally appointed home missionary to the American Indians. 10 days after leaving, my last church was an Indian church in the city of Seattle. 10 days later, my wife Olga suddenly died from a massive brain hemorrhage. And it was really a shock to me. But you know, during those lonely hours, I felt the presence of God. He's there when you need Him. And I just thank Him for His presence. And then later on, God led me to a dear friend that I'd known for about 40 years. And we were married. Her name was Jan. We moved to Arizona, and we attended First Assembly of God Church in Apache Junction. Then in 2009, television went from analog to digital. So we bought a converter box and we decided, well, we'll reprogram it. And an interesting station came up called Good News TV. And we were really attracted to it because we were into healthy lifestyle and also cooking. And so we really loved the program. And so we began to listen to the highly intelligent, intellectual guest speakers. And we just were really, at first, a little upset because they taught differently than I had been taught.
1: Where are the dead now? It says he remains in the tomb, and when Jesus comes, they're in the graves. If that's clear, let me hear you say amen.
0: Well, that's interesting. Come on, preacher, what about the thief on the cross? But the more I realized they were backing up everything they said by the scripture, I realized there's really something to it. We really enjoyed the programming so much, we decided we wanted to support it. After watching the different programming, I began to change my thoughts about the Sabbath and about the state of the dead and about the second coming of Christ. And there were many other doctrines that that really arrested us, and we liked it. And in the Yellow Pages, I found Mesa Palm Seventh-day Adventist Church. We were warmly welcomed. You know, greeters are so important. I had requested to see the pastor. He called up and came over to see me, expecting to see a Seventh-day Adventist retired pastor. And it blew his mind to find out I was an Assembly of God pastor. He spent 2.5 hours with us, and we fell in love with this man of God. He was so warm and special. The next Sabbath, we went back to the church, and I asked him first thing for a book of doctrine, because doctrine has always been important, and following God's word to me is the primary thing. If it's in God's word, I'm going to accept it. If it's not, I just throw it out. And so I took the book of doctrine, and it was entitled, What Seventh-day Adventists Believe. And I brought it home. I read it through in that week, And I thought,

0: wow,
1: really makes sense.
0: And I have since read the book through 2 more times, and each time I realize it makes a lot of sense. It's really scriptural. Pastor Darnell was really brave, and he even let me preach in his church not too long later. But I did have a struggle about my credentials, and it took me several months of debating and what to do. And finally Jan said, "You're nothing but a mugwump." And I said, "What's a mugwump?" And she said, "Well, that's a political term of a bird sitting on a fence with his mug on one side and his wump on the other." And she says, "You're gonna have to make up your mind." And I decided, well, I don't wanna be a mugwump. And so I realized at that point, I was no good to the Assemblies of God because I no longer believed the way they believed. Well, you know, the day that I took and mailed my resignation to the Assemblies of God, I walked out the driveway and put it in our mailbox by the street. And when I did that, as I walked back, I've just felt so light and happy. It was like a weight had been lifted off my back. I was so certain that I had done the right thing. And of course, I do love the Assemblies of God. And you know, they love me even yet and allow me to speak even in their churches and some of the Indian camp meetings when I go to Washington State. In 2012, Jan passed away. I decided I was going to remain single and just preach and do whatever the Lord would lead me to do. And then God brought to me the most wonderful, beautiful wife. I can't believe it. So I asked her if she would marry me, and it took her about a half a second to say yes. And so then we got married on June the 7th, 2014. Now we are able to give our life to the Lord, and we still minister in churches. Sheila sings beautifully, and I preach. And I just praise God for Good News TV, because Good News TV has changed my life.

Let me make a little prediction here. While the report was undoubtedly factually correct, the statement it made could not have been further from the truth. I'd love for it to be right, but I'm 100% certain it's totally wrong. Public health researchers at Harvard University showed that people who drink two or more sugar-sweetened beverages a day have a far greater chance of dying early than people who drink one or less a month. Now, this is soda, sports drinks, and sugar-sweetened fruit drinks. Now, some people are predicting this report will mean the death of soda, that people are going to stop drinking soda. But since when have people ever given up bad things? It was stated a few years ago that processed meat causes cancer. Sales weren't affected at all. A simple change, don't drink sugary drinks, will lengthen your life. There are simple things you can do for your health. Paul wrote in 1 Corinthians 6:19, "Do you not know that your body is the temple of the Holy Spirit who is in you, whom you have from God, and you are not your own?" He then said, "For you were bought at a price. Therefore glorify God in your body and in your spirit, which are God's." This is public news now. Sugary drinks shorten your life. There are about 10 teaspoons of sugar in a can of many soda drinks, more in others. The human body absolutely was not designed to ingest that much sugar in one hit. But now that we know this, are we going to change? People know that smoking kills, yet they still smoke. Alcohol is an industry that has blood all over its hands, but alcohol sales are still strong. If you ask, will this affect my salvation? You're absolutely asking the wrong question. The question is this. There are simple things we can do to honor God, but are we willing to do them? I'm John.

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Welcome. My name is David Chin, and I want to welcome you and invite you in our study of the sanctuary, salvation, and our Savior. We've been looking at the sanctuary as a model, a replica of the heavenly sanctuary above, and it tells us what Jesus has done, is doing, and will do. In Psalm 77, the Bible indicates that your way, O God, is in the sanctuary. In other words, if we want to understand the workings of God in the plan of salvation, we need to look in the sanctuary. And God has illustrated for us in kindergarten terms, in picturesque language, how God will bring us back to Eden. It shows us how Eden was lost and how God will restore Eden back to us again. Now, let's go to our screen here and take a look at the bird's eye view of the sanctuary. This was the sanctuary that was given to Moses by God, and there are three different compartments in the sanctuary. You have the outer court, you have the holy place, and you have the most holy place. In the courtyard, you have two articles of furniture. You have the altar, burnt offering, and the laver. In the holy place, you have the table of showbread, the altar of incense, and the lampstand. And in the holy place, you have the Ark of the Covenant. Now, the sanctuary was not a very large structure. It was 75 feet wide and 150 feet long, a rectangle. There was no floor to the sanctuary either. It had come all the way down in a sense of a metaphor of heaven coming all the way down. There was no separation between the Ark of the Covenant, which had the Shekinah glory of God, and the floor, the same terra firma, the same ground that the Ark of the Covenant was on was the same ground that every Israelite and Jew walked upon, illustrating that heaven had come all the way down. There was no barrier between heaven and earth. There was only one way into the sanctuary. One door, one access point. It was not as though there were like five access points. There was one way, illustrating that there is only one way to God. Jesus said, "I am the way, the truth, and the life." There was this interesting element of the sanctuary in that it was a linen cloth that covered the external part of the sanctuary. It was not a gate or a bar. It was not a fence that was barbed wire. It was a linen fence. And furthermore, the entrance to the sanctuary was actually a veil. It was not a gated fence with a combination lock, and it was not this gated community with a key-in code, or you didn't have to pay entrance to get in. It was veiled, indicating that God was inviting his people to come in. At the same time, there was a sense of reverence and awe. Another thing that's interesting about the sanctuary is that there were actually three veils into the sanctuary. There was the veil into the courtyard, there was the veil into the holy place, and also a veil into the most holy place. And this is evidenced by Scripture. In Exodus chapter 25, verses 9 through 15, there was one way into the sanctuary. The way was through veils, and there were three veils into

the sanctuary. These veils indicated that God was calling his people into the courtyard, into the holy place, and into the most holy place. And you can see those references there on the screen. Now, I want to go through and cover a few points of how the sanctuary is actually all about Jesus. Many people have asked the question, you know, why is the sanctuary so important? Well, because Jesus is important, and the entire sanctuary structure pointed to Jesus Christ. In fact, the sanctuary itself is an embodiment of what Jesus came over 2,000 years ago in human form. It typifies his incarnation. And as we noted, the sanctuary reveals the incarnation of Jesus Christ. Jesus did not come in the form of Adam before the fall. He came in the physical form of Adam after the fall. He came looking just like you and me. And this divinity, the Shekinah glory of God, was veiled in humanity. Just like the sanctuary had a veil around it, the outer court, and then the covering of the holy place and the most holy place, there was a linen cloth that shielded the Shekinah glory of God. The Bible tells us that Emmanuel, God with us, in other words, God came all the way down. From heaven to earth, there was no separation between heaven and earth, but his divinity was actually clothed in humanity. Here it is in Exodus chapter 25, verse 8, referring to this idea of the sanctuary, "Let them make me a sanctuary that I may dwell among them." You can see that the intention of God in the sanctuary motif, the sanctuary idea, the intention of God in the sanctuary was to bring heaven all the way down so that God could dwell with Emmanuel, as Emmanuel, God with us. And when Jesus came, look at the scriptures, because in John chapter 1 and verse 14, the Bible tells us, "And the Word was made flesh," and notice the nuance of the language here, "and dwelt among us, and we beheld his glory." This is sanctuary language. This is almost a direct reference to Exodus chapter 25, verse 8, where God said to Moses, "Let them make me a sanctuary that I may dwell among them." In other words, Jesus is the embodiment of the sanctuary. When God told Moses to build a sanctuary, he was actually pointing forward to a time in which Jesus Christ would come and become the embodiment of what the sanctuary motif typified. The sanctuary is all about Jesus. The entire sanctuary structure pointed to the fact that the glory of God would be veiled in humanity. This is divine accommodation, divine incarnation, the unfathomable concept that God would become a human being. In the book Desire of Ages, one of my favorite books, outlining the life of Jesus Christ, page 23, in these words is announced the fulfillment of the purpose that had been hidden from eternal ages. Christ was about to visit our world and to become incarnate. He says, "A body thou hast prepared for me." Had he appeared with the glory that was his with the Father before the world was, we could not have endured the light of his presence, that we might behold it and not be destroyed. The manifestation of his glory was shrouded. His divinity, and listen to this part, his divinity was veiled with humanity. The invisible glory in the visible human form. Why is the sanctuary important? Why is the sanctuary essential for our understanding? Because the sanctuary
is all about Jesus. The entire sanctuary structure, in the way that it was formed, with a veil all the way around, no floor underneath, pointed forward to the reality that Jesus was to come in human form. We come to our next point in regard

0: to the sanctuary. The sanctuary reveals the plan of salvation through Jesus Christ. Salvation is made possible only because of Jesus Christ. And even as though there was only one door, one entrance into the sanctuary, there were not five entrances, this was not 10 entrances, there was one way in, indicating that there's only one way back to the Father, and that is through Jesus Christ. Jesus said, "I am the way, the truth, and the life. No one comes to the Father except through me." Notice that Jesus did not say, "I am a way." Jesus said, "I am the way, the truth, and the life." When we look at the sanctuary, you can see the entrance to the sanctuary went through three veils. And in the book of Hebrews, the Bible tells us that the veil is his flesh. In other words, the access back to the Father is only made possible because of the provision and the incarnation of Jesus Christ and how he came as a man over 2,000 years ago. The door of the sanctuary equals Jesus, our access. John chapter 10, verse 9 says, "I am the door." The only reason why salvation is possible, the only reason why we even have a provision of salvation and access back to Eden is because Jesus is the door. We do not have access back to God if it was not for the incarnation of Jesus Christ. Jesus is the door. So we go through Jesus into the sanctuary. And the provision of salvation is only made possible because of Jesus. So we come into the door of the sanctuary. And the first object of furniture that we come to is the altar of burnt offering. This is the first thing that you come to, and I praise the Lord that this is not the last thing that you come to, because this typified the cross and the sacrifice of Jesus Christ that he made on Calvary on our behalf. I'm glad that we don't have to go through all these other articles of furniture to come to the cross. The cross is the first entity that you come to in the sanctuary, and this is where you meet Jesus as our Savior. The altar of sacrifice indicates that Jesus is our Savior, and in 1 Peter chapter 2, verse 24, he himself bore our sins in his body on the cross. So you come into the sanctuary through the door, through Jesus Christ, and you come to the altar of burnt offering, and this typified the Lamb of God who takes away the sins of the world. You accept Jesus as your personal Savior at this first article of furniture, and right there, you can have the assurance of eternal life. It's not as though you have to go through the entire sanctuary to the last step to have the assurance of salvation. You can have the assurance of salvation as soon as you enter through the door and accept Jesus as Savior of your life. And you can have that assurance today. You can have the assurance that Jesus is your Savior. He himself bore our sins in his body on the cross. We come to Jesus just the way that we are, to the altar of burnt offering. We accept him as our Savior, and we can have the assurance of eternal life, and your name is written in the Lamb's Book of Life. This is the beauty of the gospel. The beauty of the gospel is that if you were to die today after accepting Jesus as your Savior, you can know that at the second coming of Christ, you will be in the kingdom. You see, it's not about how far you go. It's about being in the process. And the very first step, after you come into the sanctuary, you can have the assurance of eternal life and of Jesus as your Savior and Lord of your life. Now, we're going to take a quick break right now, but stay with us, because when we come back, we're going to journey through the sanctuary and discover how Jesus is typified in every article of furniture.
1: What's all the fuss about this sulforaphane? Well, it activates pathways in the body that fight cancer, boost detoxification, improve blood sugar and insulin sensitivity, they calm inflammation, and strengthens the immune system while also protecting the DNA. Research also shows that sulforaphane

0: Pain protects against several cancers, especially prostate cancer.
1: Before the break, we were walking through the sanctuary and discovering that every aspect of the sanctuary pointed forward to Jesus Christ. We said that the entire sanctuary structure itself typified the incarnation.

personal Savior. We can have the assurance of eternal life as soon as we walk into the sanctuary. The next article of furniture that we come to is the laver. This was a wash basin, and it was a place where they had the priests would wash their hands and their feet. So you come into the sanctuary, you accept Jesus as your Savior, and then Jesus leads you to the basin. Jesus leads you to a place of cleansing. So first he covers you, and then he cleanses you. And he does that in that order. You accept him as Savior of your life, and then he says, look, I want you to walk with me. I want you to journey with me. And he takes you to the cleansing laver. Now, if you find a baby in town that is naked and dirty, and you cannot find the parents anywhere, you're looking, the first thing that you're going to do to that baby that is naked and dirty is cover the baby. And if you still can't find a place for that baby to go and the authorities are not around for you to take them, you're going to take that baby home by the grace of God, and then you're going to give that baby a bath. This metaphor typifies the way that God deals with us. We are naked and dirty because of sin. The first thing that God does is cover us. That's salvation. He gives us his robe, and then he takes us to the laver for cleansing. So the laver, Jesus, is our cleanser. In 1 Corinthians chapter 6, verse 11, the Bible tells us, but you were washed, you were sanctified, you were justified in the name of the Lord Jesus Christ, and by the Spirit of our God. The laver points to the reality that Jesus is our cleanser. Jesus is the person that makes us clean and also keeps us clean. And notice what the Bible says here in 1 John chapter 1, verse 9. If we confess our sins, he is faithful and just to forgive us our sins and to cleanse us from all unrighteousness. Now, the next article of furniture that you come to is the table of showbread, and that points to the reality that Jesus is our sustainer. The Bible tells us in John chapter 6, verse 48, I am the bread of life. Now, when a baby is born, the first thing that you do is you get that baby some nutrition, ideally milk, ideally mother's milk. And we have so many times in the Christian experience in which we celebrate the birth of a Christian being born again, which we should and praise God for. But then afterwards, we just leave that poor baby Christian and put him off to the side and give him no more nutrition after the baby has been born. Here we come into the sanctuary, we accept Jesus as our Savior, he cleanses us, which is symbolized by the baptism process, and then he brings us to the table of showbread, and Jesus said, I am the bread of life. In other words, in the courtyard, we become a Christian, and in the holy place, we grow as a Christian after we have been born again. Both parts are important. It's not only important to be born again, it's also important to grow up in Jesus Christ. And this only comes about with Jesus as our sustainer. And Jesus said, I am the bread of life. And Jesus also said, the words I speak unto you, they are spirit, they are life. In John chapter 8, verse 12, the Bible says, I am the light of the world, which brings us to the lampstand, the next article of furniture in the sanctuary. You can see right here to my right, here is the menorah, which was found in the sanctuary. It was the only source of light in the holy place of the sanctuary. Seven lamps of fire that were burning in that compartment. And Jesus himself said, I am the light of the world. Every article of furniture is pointing to Jesus Christ. Then we come to the altar of incense, which signifies Jesus as our righteousness. Now, in the book of Revelation, it indicates that the prayers of the saints are ascending to heaven, and the incense typified the prayers of God's people. Now, when we pray to the Father, we don't come in our own name. We come
because of the

name of Jesus Christ. We pray in the name of Jesus. In other words, the only reason we can have access to the Father is because of the merits and the blood of Jesus Christ. And as we continue through our Christian experience, it's very easy for us to assume that even God working through us, hey, I'm a pretty good person. It's okay, you know, to sometimes think that we have some self-righteousness, but this is really not okay. And the prayers of God's people must always be in the name of Jesus. In other words, it is because of the righteousness of Christ that our prayers are even acceptable to God. So the altar of incense points to the reality that Jesus is our righteousness. In Revelation chapter 5, verse 8, 8 verse 3, and Psalms 141, verse 2, reveal the mingling of this incense with the prayers of the saints, and when we pray in the name of Jesus. What does it mean to pray in the name of Jesus? It means to pray in the Spirit of Jesus, but even more than that, it means to pray through the righteousness of Jesus. As we go through the Christian experience, this idea that the incense arising to God signifies the righteousness of Christ is a reminder to us that it doesn't matter how long we've been a Christian. We could have been a Christian for 50 years, 70 years, our whole lives, but it doesn't matter. You still need to have the righteousness of Jesus Christ. And the altar of incense signified this reality that our prayers need the righteousness of Christ. This is from Review and Herald, June 18, 1896. It is our privilege and our duty to bring the efficacy of the name of Christ into our petitions and use the very arguments that Christ used in our behalf. Our prayers will be complete in complete harmony with the will of God. Then it is that Christ clothes the contrite suppliant with his own priestly vestments. And the human petitioner approaches the altar holding the holy censer from which ascends the incense of the fragrance of the merits of Christ's righteousness. See, the sanctuary motif is not about legalism. Quite the contrary. It is all about righteousness by faith. And this altar of incense signifies that as we come to Jesus just the way that we are, he cleanses us and we grow up in Christ, that it doesn't matter how much we may have grown and how far we may have come, still, our own righteousness is not meritorious. It is only because of the efficacy of the righteousness of Christ that our prayers are accepted to God. Going back to our screen here, we can see that the sanctuary reveals the roles of Jesus Christ. There are two important entities in the sanctuary. One of them is the Lamb, and the other one is the High Priest. These two entities are important for the sacrificial services and the annual feasts and festivals of the sanctuary annual calendar to be made possible. The lamb, if it is not slain, the rest of the sanctuary service does not take place. But also, it was not the sinner himself that brought in the blood into the sanctuary. He was dependent on another individual, his representative, the priest, to bring in the blood, the provision that the Lamb had made on his behalf, into the sanctuary to apply it to his account. We can see this in Scripture. In John chapter 1, verse 29, the Bible tells us, "Behold the Lamb of God who takes away the sins of the world." This is John the Baptist in his introduction of Jesus Christ. He looked at Jesus, and this was the introduction of Jesus to the world, the purpose for which John the Baptist came, and he looked at Jesus and said, "There is the Lamb of God who takes away the sins of the world." In other words, Jesus had come not as the typical lamb, but as the antitypical lamb. In other words, all of the sacrificial services that had been pointing forward to Jesus to that point
had been fulfilled in the embodiment of Jesus Christ when he came to

this earth and died on the cross. If the Jews had understood this, they would not have missed the Messiah. So you can see that not only is the structure of the sanctuary pointing to Jesus, but the entities that were involved in the sanctuary also point to Jesus Christ as well. Behold, the Lamb of God who takes away the sins of the world. You see, the sanctuary is all about Jesus Christ. Now we come to the other entity in the sanctuary, Jesus as our high priest in Hebrews chapter 8, verse 1 and 2. Now this is the main point of what we are saying is this. We do have such a high priest who sat down at the right hand of the throne of the majesty in heaven, who serves in the sanctuary and the true tabernacle set up by the Lord and not by a mere human being. So here's the other entity that points forward to Jesus Christ. It's not only the Lamb, but also Jesus is our high priest in heaven. So Jesus fulfills the function of the Lamb, but not only that, Jesus also fulfills the function of the high priest. And the Bible tells us that Jesus is our high priest in the heavenly sanctuary, which man did not construct, but God constructed. So in review, we can see that every element of the sanctuary points to Jesus Christ. The structure itself is the embodiment of Jesus Christ. Heaven came all the way down so that they could dwell with humanity through Jesus Christ. Jesus Christ is the representative of the Godhead that connects heaven and earth. We can see that every article of furniture is pointing forward to Jesus Christ as well. Every entity in the sanctuary, the Lamb and the high priest, point to Jesus Christ. And when we look at the sanctuary, it's important for us to remember that it's not Jesus or the sanctuary, but the sanctuary is all about Jesus. Sometimes we get into this idea that the sanctuary is an Old Testament relic that passed away when Jesus died on the cross. But we can see in Scripture, according to Paul in Hebrews chapter 8, verse 1 and 2, that the sanctuary is very relevant for understanding the work of Christ, past, present, and future. The sanctuary helps us to understand the work of Jesus Christ and what He has done, is doing, and will do. Won't you behold the Lamb today? Won't you accept Him into your heart? You can have the assurance of salvation today, right now. You can accept Him as Savior of your life. Continue to journey with us as we study the sanctuary, salvation, and our Savior.

In the beginning, God created the heaven and the earth, and everything was perfect. God said it was good. It was good. It was good. It was good. It was good. It was good numerous times until God had finished creation, and he said then it was very good. But then sin came. And when Adam and Eve had sinned, God said in Genesis 3 and verse 17, "Cursed is the ground for thy sake." Cursed in this earth is not the same as what it was back there before sin. And as a result of the curse, I can't be certain whether you can see them or not, but they are buzzing all around me. Mosquitoes. What they were like before the fall, I can't tell you, but we know what they're like now. They are a nuisance, an absolute nuisance. They seem to know just when to turn up at exactly the wrong time. Well, one day will be the right time and they will be gone. One day God is going to make everything new, perfect, no mosquitoes.

0: welcome to 3ABN. Today, my name is John Lomakang, and my co-pilot is still with me, Angela. Good to have you here, hon.
1: I'm always happy to be here. God is good.
0: That's right.
1: And I'm looking forward to today's program.
0: Yes, someone we know well, yes. Who's a part of our church family.
1: Yes, she is.
0: And we just want to talk about deliverance, guidance, journeys.
1: Yeah.
0: Every one of us is on a journey, and where that journey takes us is a decision based, a divine guidance, the power from above.
1: Yeah.
0: So many factors play into our journey, our development as family, the experiences we've had, all of that leads us to a place where we get to a crossroad and we discover that going to the left or to the right will either fulfill or not fulfill the will of God. And before we introduce our guests, we just want to thank you that for your prayers and your support of this network, not only television, but
1: radio. That's where I work. That's why I say that.
0: That's right. So you may be watching or you may be listening.
1: Mm-hmm.
0: And we want to thank you for all that you do to advance the cause of God through this ministry.
1: Mm-hmm.
0: Because we have a wonderful program, we're not going to take a lot of time. Honey, would you introduce our guest to it?
1: I sure will. I have the privilege to introduce Yaron Kemp. Welcome, Yaron.
2: Thank you. Thank you.
1: She's our New York sister.
2: Amen.
1: Yeah, you were born and raised in Manhattan.
2: Born and raised in Manhattan, lived there 30 years, and only just recently moved to Southern Illinois. Yeah.
0: What a move.
2: Oh, yeah.
0: From the big old concrete jungle to the quiet, tree-lined, sequestered community of Southern Illinois.
2: That's right. Yeah.
1: And you like it here.
2: Oh, I love it. It's so peaceful. It's quiet. I love it. Yeah.
1: It's beautiful.
2: I love it.
1: Beautiful.
0: Before we dive into your story, give us a little bit about your background, your family, things of that nature.
2: Yeah, sure. So, like mentioned, I was born and raised in New York City and was born to two Adventist parents. So I was raised in a Christian home. I was had a little bit of dysfunction in that home at times, you know, but I guess that's like any family.
1: Yeah, exactly.
2: But I think I took it very personal. Mm-hmm. I was going through a lot of different struggles with my own identity for different reasons, and I couldn't really connect well with my family.
1: Mm-hmm.
2: And so it was always difficult to find the space to be able to share with them, you know, what I was feeling with my own emotions or anything that had happened to me, which we'll talk about. But it was a weird thing where it's like, okay, at church, it's like, oh, everyone's happy and everything is good. And then sometimes coming home, it would be like, well, I don't know, things at home are a little different. This is not what I'm seeing in other families.
1: You're an only child?
2: I'm an only child on my mother's side. I do have a brother on my father's side, but he lives in Tanzania. So he's in Africa. I've not met him in person.
0: Hmm.
2: Yeah, we video chat, but it's essentially raised only child. Yeah.
1: Your father's African?
2: Yes, he is. Tanzanian.
1: Oh, yeah. Is that the Kemp?
2: Yeah, that's actually my mom's last name. So that's an interesting thing, too. I don't have my father's last name. Yeah.
1: I see. And is he in Africa?
2: He's in New York, my father.
1: He's in New York.
2: Yeah.
0: Okay.
1: Yeah. Okay.
2: Mm-hmm.
0: But your brother is?
2: In Africa.
0: Okay.
1: Her brother is in Africa.
2: Yeah.
0: So talk about that, because what you identified kind of comes across as a nominal Adventist family.
2: Yeah.
0: And a lot of people, you know, they go to church, they see one thing. They come home, they see something else.
2: Mm.
0: Talk about how that shaped your thinking about God and about church and about genuine Christianity.
2: Yeah. I struggle to have a

0: personal relationship with God. I knew he was real. I always believed he existed. But to understand him as my father, understand Jesus as my savior, I didn't have a true sense of that. I saw peripherals of that with my parents, and so I was trying to see, okay, well, what is their relationship like with Jesus? And at times it would be really great, and then at times it would be kind of aloof. And so in my mind as a child, I was thinking to myself, okay, so God is there for us sometimes, but he's not there for us all the time. And maybe he's not big enough to bring deliverance, because my parents struggled with various addictions in their own lives. And so not seeing them having overcome that when I was young, later in life they did. But in my mind, it's like, okay, so God is, he's there, but he's maybe not as personal. And maybe sometimes he helps, but maybe sometimes he doesn't. So he was kind of like in and out of my life. It was like a revolving door of my relationship with him.
1: So you didn't feel safe at home, or did you?
0: I, at times, there were times when I didn't. And I think a lack of safety came from my lack of being able to express myself, to just have normal conversations with my mother, for example. I very much lived in her shadow. And we have talked about this, and she has even said, oh, sometimes I think I was a little overbearing and overprotective and
1: Being an only child,
0: being an only child,
1: in
0: but
1: New
0: I in
1: York.
0: New York, but I was a very independent child. I wanted to do things on my own. I wanted to be able to explore.
1: I can
0: And
1: see that now.
0: I yeah, and I think that frightened my mom. I think she was afraid of losing me. And I can understand that now as an adult. So, but that fear was all I saw. So all I saw was I'm absorbed into her, and even our my family and our family, they would refer to me as like, little, my mom's name. I don't want to say her name. So it was never like Iran. It was always I was an extension of her. And then my mother, having the difficulties that she had with my father in the home with, drinking and different things, and also his just to be honest, his accent. He's from Africa. And he has a strong African accent. And my mom, she didn't want me to sound like that. She didn't want me to speak like that. And so, talking with my dad was rare, And so I didn't have a connection with him, a relationship that was being built with him. And so if you can imagine all of that happening, and then just the buildup of the suppression that I'm feeling, so that when things began to happen to me in my life, the traumas that I began to experience very early, to be able to share that with someone wasn't an option by that time. I had trained myself so much to internalize everything that's happened to me. And I began to do that. So any little thing that would happen, and then the big things that would happen that we'll get into, I just kept it to myself.
2: We have some pictures of you growing up. I want to kind of walk through
0: Yes,
2: those. It's really
0: yes.
2: cute.
1: Were the
2: Let's walk.
1: experiences that really shaped?
0: Oh, yeah.
1: Oh, there you are. Let's
0: Yeah,
2: see.
0: that's
2: There's you
0: me.
2: on that classic plastic couch.
0: Yes,
2: Everybody in New York
0: yes.
2: has a plastic couch.
1: What
2: There you
1: was
2: are.
1: happening
0: And
1: here?
0: so here, this was my first play. I didn't want to do it because I was kind of shy, but then my mom pushed me, and I'm glad she did, because when I did that, I realized, oh, this is fun. I kind of like acting. I kind of like singing. And that was when my personality began to develop. And I loved animals, so that's my first cat there, and that's when I developed a deep love for
1: And you have
0: animals. And
1: cats today?
0: oh yes, I've
1: A
0: got
1: cat.
0: two cats. Yeah. Yeah.
2: So you would say, would you say you were like a codependent child?
0: Yes, I very much was. Yeah. Codependent child that lacked her own self-esteem, my own identity. Struggled to understand who I was, even in relation to my father. Like, I know he's African, but he didn't share a lot with me growing up about our culture. So I didn't know any of that. And then when I went to school, it wasn't at the time popular, I guess, to be African. There was a stigma around that, So once people found that out, especially if my dad came to pick me up or drop me off from school to school, that began a source of bullying now. So now I'm being bullied because I'm African, I'm part African. And so now I don't even want to identify with
1: that. You're embarrassed when he took you.
0: Yeah. Oh, yeah. And I stopped telling people that I'm African.

0: I would make up all kinds of other things, just to distance myself from that, because what I was feeling at home was bad enough, and then to go to school and to
1: True.
0: receive that treatment too was just like over the top. So I just said, okay, I'm just going to be a different person
1: So,
0: altogether.
1: what were the experiences that shaped your young life?
0: So when I was 10, about 10 years old, I was at home, and a cousin of ours was staying with us for the summer, and she would do that on occasion. She would live with us for different times, different periods of
1: Right.
0: time. And I wanted to be close with her because she was older, 4 years older, and I wanted to be just like her. But she was, 4 years older, so she was 14. But she was like 14 going on like 35, that type. And I was very much a kid's
1: Especially in
0: kid.
1: New York.
0: Yeah, so it didn't work. But one day in particular, everything seemed fine. One morning, we're watching cartoons together, and out of nowhere, she begins to sexually assault me.
1: Oh no.
0: Yeah, and I was only 10, and I remember that day like it was yesterday. I was experiencing many things at once. Confusion, number one, of wait a minute, what is happening? This is not right. I knew enough to know this is not right. And then the second thing was, but why am I not stopping it? Just to be honest, in my 10-year-old mind, I'm like, I know it's wrong, but I'm not saying, hey, stop. I didn't even know how to verbalize that. And then the third thing was, well, maybe I'm not telling her to stop because to some degree this felt good, just naturally, or how the body responds. And so that created even more confusion in my mind. And then after that happened, she was very manipulative. She'd always been that way when we were young. And she says to me, you better not tell anyone because you're going to be in big trouble. And I remember thinking, well, how is it that I'm going to be in big trouble? I didn't do this. You're doing this. But she would always flip things around like that. And so, being 10 and, having been manipulated by her for years already, just verbally, I said, yeah, maybe it is my fault. I mean, I didn't stop it. That's what was going through my mind. Oh, well, I didn't stop it. And well, yeah, this did feel good. And I hate that it even felt that way. So maybe it is my fault. So maybe I will be in big trouble if I say something.
2: So as you look at it, as you talk about this, she was manipulative before that moment.
0: Yes, before that moment. So I was already kind of trained to believe her whenever she would put things on me.
1: How long did this experience happen?
0: That was just that one day. That
1: Oh, it
0: never
1: was one
0: happened
1: time?
0: again. Yeah, with her.
1: Really? With
0: Yeah.
1: her?
0: That was just that one time. Never happened again.
1: As
0: But
1: an adult, did she ever say anything to you or
0: no.
1: apologize?
0: No, we never talked about it. No, but that started a cycle of confusion now. So I
1: See.
0: was already having just the identity crisis just with my parents, not really understanding who I am in relation to them. So that was already happening. And now I'm sexually assaulted by a female cousin. I mean, that shouldn't happen to anyone, regardless.
1: Should never.
0: But I noticed that after that day, I began to have new thoughts that were not there before. I started when I would go to school, I would find myself attracted to the girls at school. I was not attracted to the girls at school before. And now I'm staring at them more than I'm, looking at the boys, and I'm having these weird feelings arise in me that I've not had prior to that experience. And I didn't know what to do with that. I knew that it was wrong. I knew that this was not God's plan. This is not what he wanted for my life. But I had no way of stopping myself. I just spiraled out of control.
2: The ironic setting was at 6 years old you accepted Jesus, but then to kind of deal with this, you had activities in your life that became like your distraction, you're out. What was that?
0: Oh, yes. Yeah. So in the midst of all of that, I had a double life at this time too. I got my first cell phone by 13, and the internet started coming out and things like
1: World
0: that. So
1: Wide Web.
0: I started going online to these chat rooms that they would have, and I would be talking to what I guess I would hope to be young girls my age, but you never know online.
1: Oh, you don't.
0: And so I'm having these very explicit conversations. We're sending pictures back and forth. And so that's what I'm doing behind closed doors. But I hated that. And so to cope with the misery that I felt, no one

0: would know outwardly that I was miserable. I was happy and everything like that. But to cope with how I was feeling about the situation, I turned to all kinds of things. Video games was a big one.
1: Yeah, we have a picture of you sitting there.
0: Thank you. And I remember, I think my father took that picture. That was actually when my addiction to video games started.
2: Oh.
0: Yeah, I was hooked on video games. I would play all day, all night. On the weekends, all day. Of course, at school, I couldn't play, but all through the night, I'd stay up. I wouldn't sleep.
2: Did you have your phone in your bedroom with you?
0: I did. I did.
2: Never good to do that.
0: Right. And so that became an outlet for me. So at first, what started as something I thought was fun, you know, I started playing, you know, Tetris, you know, you're just moving blocks around, right? Oh, that got boring, you know. So then I started playing, I found these other games, you know, skateboarding games. That was a little more action. That's fun. And then that got boring. And so then I was like, it's funny. I told myself I'm not going to play shooting games because I know that that's not right, you know. So I'm trying to find all these other things. And then I find these games, you know, shooting aliens and stuff like that. I was like, oh, that's different. That's not people. I'll do that, you know. And then that wasn't enough. And then I did turn to the more violent video games, you know, the Call of Duty and all of those things, Grand Theft Auto. Those were the games I would stay up all night playing.
2: What?
0: And I noticed that my level of aggression began to increase as well. I was always a mild-tempered kid.
2: Yes.
0: But any little thing now would set me off. But it was perfect for me because I was so engrossed in these games and all these other worlds and different things like that I didn't have to deal with what I was really going through. So that became the biggest outlet. And music was another one. And there was a progression with that. You know, I started with R&B. Liked R&B music, soft R&B.
1: Yeah, we have a picture of you with your headset.
0: With my, and then that turned into, you know, pop and then alternative and then pop rock. And so, yeah, so that's a picture of me when I'm now, you know, living in the gay life. And just to be open and honest, you know, as I began to have this double life, decided, you know what, I'm just going to live how I want. But I tried to hide it as much as I could.
2: Yeah.
0: You know, but eventually I realized.
2: Your mom didn't know.
0: No.
2: At all.
0: No, I could imagine she suspected. Parents have a way of knowing, but I never.
2: Now, were you in public school?
0: I went to public school. Mm. I went to public school.
2: Public school in New York is rough.
0: Yeah.
1: But then sometimes, honey, we've had children that have had experiences like this away at academy.
2: True.
1: Because you never know who the children are that may become your roommate, or that you are on a campus, you're away from home.
2: Yeah,
1: that's what when we look at that, you know, we always said if we had children, we'd raise them at home.
2: Yeah,
1: or let them go to day school and then come home afterwards.
2: Right. Yeah,
1: so we could kind of keep them
2: on campus.
1: But you did that, and your mom didn't really know.
0: No, she didn't. I kept it private, and it's funny, you know. Sometimes she would, I guess she suspected things were going on, and she would always say to me, "Oh, you know, you're so secretive. You're such a secret squirrel." Is what she would say.
2: Secret squirrel.
0: And I would say, "No, I'm not," you know. But it was true. You know, I had this whole other life going on. You know, my interactions with girls went from the digital world to now I'm talking to girls at school. Yeah. You know, now I have these relationships.
2: And were you in a gay relationship?
0: I was in many gay relationships.
2: Oh, wow.
0: Yeah, most of my relationships in my life were with women.
2: Yes.
0: And outwardly, it looked like, oh, Iran's got the best life. She gets all the girls. But it was sad because of two things. And the first thing was, even in all of that, I would tell myself, I don't want to be what was done to me. I don't want to be a manipulator.
2: Right.
0: And I found myself slowly becoming a manipulator.
2: Oh, wow.
0: I found myself now seeking out, you know, girls that were, you know, the quiet ones, the good girls, you know, I hated that, but that's who I would go for. And then I would completely change their whole character, their personality by getting them involved and doing things that they never imagined that they would ever do.
2: Right.
0: And so now I became a manipulator.
2: Interesting.
0: Yeah. And, oh, man, I hated that. But at the same time, it was just like, well, this is just who you are. And I had that kind of attitude, too. And I should mention that at this same time that this is going on, I experienced another trauma in my life. So at 15 now, so not that many years later, my father actually began to sexually assault me.
2: Your biological?
0: My biological father. Oh, yeah. No. So this is all happening at the same time. And it was from 15 to about

0: 17, you know, not every day, but, you know, on and off.
1: Was
0: And
1: he living at home with you? And
0: no, so by this time he had moved out. So when I was 11, he moved out. About around 11, he moved out of the home. But they weren't married to begin with, too. Yeah, so that's where that nominal, I guess, Adventism comes in.
2: So now let's walk through that, because you're living this life with women in your life, girls in your life. And then this new introduction of, well, now my dad. How did that mentally, how did you pivot? That's because that's, you know,
1: It's a lot of
2: it's a
1: trauma.
2: lot of trauma, but you're at this place where, as you described, now you're the pursuer, you're the one shaping others, but now you have a more powerful force, a man, your dad. How did that, because there's some people that might say, well, how do you navigate that? How did you navigate that?
0: No, it destroyed my whole world
1: Of
0: because,
1: course.
0: you know,
1: Of
0: at
1: course.
0: 15, you know, now I was in high school and I started working for my dad. So I was able now to start building a relationship with him. And I liked that. I liked, you know, everything that he was teaching me, everything that I was learning. And so everything was going really well. And then when this happened, I froze. I shut down. And he was drunk, you know, but at some point he staggered away and I ran out from the back. So we were in the back of his business and I ran to the front. And I started texting a friend. I said, and I told her what happened and I'm panicked and I'm shaking.
1: Yes, of course.
0: And she says, well, okay, well, just go home, you know, just go home. You know, maybe he was drunk. And even though I knew that cognitively, to me, when I heard those words from her, it felt like, are you making an excuse for this? You know, I've come to learn certain things you shouldn't say in certain moments, and I learned, oh man, that broke me,
2: When she says,
0: because,
2: well, maybe he was drunk. Kind of
0: yeah,
2: an
0: almost like
2: excuse.
0: an excuse. And so it's like, oh, I can't trust my dad now. The only best friend I had, you know,
2: Oh,
0: she's
2: make an
0: making an
2: excuse.
0: excuse. But I did. I left. I ran home. I was so confused. I couldn't even think straight. I didn't know how to get home.
1: Of
0: And I prayed. That was probably the first time I prayed in a long time. And
2: So your mom, in all of this, are you bringing her on board as to all of this dysphoria,
1: did you
2: this
1: tell her about your
2: confusion?
1: dad?
2: Say, Mom, I need to talk to you. Okay,
0: I did. So on my on my way home, I knew, okay, I have to tell my mother what happened, because by the time I get home, she's gonna see I'm distraught, you know. So I get home and I tell her what happened. And she was sitting there calmly and she said, okay, I'll take care of this. And so I felt good about that. And she said, okay, well, go to your room, you know, and I'll deal with the situation. So on my way walking to my room, and again, remember, this is back in New York, so little apartment. On my way back to my room, I hear a voice say to me, and I now know that that was the Holy Spirit, but he says to me, don't go in your room. Go in your mother's room and lock the door. And I didn't know why, but I did. I obeyed that voice and I did that. And then I hear my mom on the phone talking to my dad. And she had it, I think, on speaker, because I can hear him clear. And he says, oh, well, where is she? I don't know what happened. You know, I can't find her on, you know, making things up. And so she says, oh, she's home. She's here. She's fine. And he says, oh, well, can I come over? And she says, yeah, you can come. And so, you know, at some point, my dad makes it, you know, to our apartment. And they're talking, and then I can hear him say to her, well, I just want to talk to her. Can I go back there to talk to her? And I hear my mother say, yes, you can go back and talk to her.
2: What
0: Now,
2: are you feeling while you're
0: oh,
2: hearing this? I mean, I'm diving into the, I can see the movie.
1: Me too. I'm watching it.
0: I broke down crying, you
1: Of
0: know, because
1: course.
0: I felt like, my goodness, you know, my can't trust my dad, and my mom said she would protect me, but she's not. And maybe in her mind, you know, she didn't think it would be a problem, but because she's home, I can imagine she was thinking, well, he's not going to do anything with me
2: Because
0: here.
2: I'm here.
0: Yes. And so later in life, I began to understand that reasoning, and we have talked about that. I've forgiven her and things, and but in that moment, I was angry. I was bitter. I wanted to scream, you know, and I remember laying there on my bed next to my cat, and I said, that's it. I'm done. I'm done with my parents because I can't trust my father, obviously. And I felt like I couldn't trust my mother either. Can't trust my friend, the only best friend I had. So, Lord, I'm not going to trust you either. Oh, that was the day I decided I'm not going to church anymore. So I was 15 at that time. I'm not going to church. I'm not reading my Bible. I'm not doing anything. Because it's true. Everything that I learned from when I was little, from what I saw, okay, God shows up sometime.

0: but he's not there all the time.
1: Yeah.
0: He can't really deliver. Oh, yeah, here's a perfect example. Two things now that have happened to me. I tried to hold on to him at 10 with my cousin,
1: Oh, yeah.
0: but by this with my father, he was everything to me, especially at that time when we were finally connecting. And I gave up. I gave up on God, and I just said, I'm going straight headfirst into the gay culture.
1: Wow.
0: This is who I am. He's not going to change me.
1: I want to know what happened. Did your mother say, or your dad, did they call you out of the room and talk to you, or?
0: No, but I am glad that I went to my mother's room
1: Yes.
0: because he wasn't able to get in. The door was locked.
1: Right.
2: Oh, okay. I get it now.
1: Me too.
0: And in that moment, I didn't realize that God was protecting me, that he told me to do that,
1: Yes, he did.
0: But I was so angry at that time,
2: So
0: I
2: no
0: just overlooked it.
2: conversation ever took place that day.
0: No conversation.
2: And you wouldn't open that door.
0: No.
1: Did your mom say anything to you at all?
0: No. We
1: Interesting.
0: actually went years until we talked about it again. Yeah.
1: Wow.
0: I think it was a source of pain for her too. I
1: Of
0: don't think she knew how
1: course.
0: to deal with it.
1: She didn't know how.
2: So your dad just left?
0: Yeah, they talk a little bit more, and then eventually, some few hours later, he left. And then my mom did come in the room, but we didn't talk about it.
2: And you
0: She
2: didn't
0: didn't.
2: work for him anymore.
0: No, and actually, no, I did. So that's probably why the abuse continued. I continued to go back to my father's job to work there. Yeah.
1: You did.
0: Yeah.
1: After that conversation, did the abuse continue?
0: Yeah, it did up until 17. Yeah, on and off, not every
1: Okay.
0: day, but.
2: And then you added another thing, alcohol.
0: Yeah.
1: Oh,
2: Was
1: yeah.
2: that, I need to numb myself
0: Oh,
2: 'cause.
0: yeah. Oh, yeah. So any chance I could get my hands on alcohol, because I was too young to buy it, but I had older friends and older girlfriends and things.
1: Right.
0: So I would drink. And, as I got older, when I turned 21, that was when I began to, buy my own alcohol. And my routine was the first thing in the morning, I would have a drink, a beer, every morning, every single morning.
1: Every morning.
0: Every single morning, because I couldn't stand my own thoughts and I couldn't stand the voice of the Holy Spirit, because he was speaking to me. He
1: Yes.
0: was telling me, he was specifically telling me, you need to read my word. And I didn't want to hear that. And so I would drown out his voice with alcohol. And I was prescribed some medication as well for my migraines, but they are in the opioid family, so they
1: Oh,
0: were
1: yeah.
0: very addictive. And I decided to start taking them recreationally now. So I didn't have a headache, but I'm just taking it to numb myself. So it was
1: Right.
0: between that and the alcohol every single day, multiple beers throughout the day, that I was numbing myself
1: Yeah, you.
0: and also blocking the voice of the Holy Spirit deliberately. I knew what I was doing. I
1: Because of
0: didn't
1: the
0: want to,
1: pain.
0: because of the pain. Yeah.
2: It's amazing when you look about. I'm glad you developed the picture because people that tend to experience abuse, whether it's sexual abuse, whether it's domestic violence, a woman, I'm particularly talking about, other addictive behaviors begin to surface. And the numbing factors, the drugs, the alcohol, all the coping mechanisms that continue to push you. But now you're, when did you get out of the house and you decided, okay, headlong, this is the kind of life I'm going to live?
0: Yeah, that was that day at 15, and I still hid it from my mother and my family just because, my family is there for them to know something like that, it would bring about some type of shame, I guess, for me personally, because I have gay relatives, but I didn't want to be affirmed in that.
1: I see.
0: Like, always deep down, I knew this is not who I want to be,
1: Oh.
0: and I knew if my family at large knew, they would embrace it, and I didn't want to tell them. And my mother, I knew she would still love me, because she's
2: Almost to kind of bring you comfort and say, just, we're all that way too, so just don't worry about it. Don't think of the stigma. And in New York City, as you said, honey.
1: It's everywhere in the gay lifestyle. It's all over. It's a norm, so to speak.
0: And I didn't want to hurt my mother, so I didn't tell her. I always wanted to protect her. Even though things happen, you love your parents.
1: Of course.
0: It's hard to not want to continue to love them. But among my friend circle, I came out completely. So they all knew, my life
1: Were
0: and
1: you
0: what.
1: going to church?
0: No, I stopped going to
1: You
0: church at
1: completely
0: 15.
1: stopped.
0: I stopped going.
1: Okay. So all your friends knew.
0: Yes, all my friends knew, and that was a double standard too, because I went to public school, they're all secular minded, and I was desperately wanting someone to say to me, no, Iran, this is not who you

0: you are. You don't have to live this way. I wanted someone to say that. But what I got was, why are you even struggling? Like, this is normal. You know, people are gay. Just be gay, whatever.
1: See, especially in New York.
0: You know? And so I said, all right, then that's true. I'm just going to take that.
1: I am who I am.
2: Just embrace it. But then you're running from God, but then an atheist friend.
1: Oh, yeah.
2: Ignites something in you.
0: Yes.
2: Talk about that.
0: Yes. So now at this time, I was in my 20s. I was in college, my first year of college.
1: Yes.
0: And, you know, still drinking and all of these things.
1: Yeah.
0: But one morning I woke up and I had no desire to drink, which was strange because for the past at least maybe 5 years at the time, that was my routine. And no desire to drink. And so time goes on and it's like noon. And normally I would have had at least 3 beers by then.
1: Wow, that many.
0: And, oh, yeah. Mm-hmm.
2: So you just stayed numb.
0: Yes.
1: Yeah.
0: And so I'm like, oh, this is weird. So I go to the fridge, I grab a beer, I open it. And I just the smell of it was repulsive to me.
1: What?
0: Yeah. And so I take it, I pour it down the toilet. And so I texted my now best friend at that time, and still is.
1: Huh.
0: And I said to her, hey, listen, I don't know what's wrong with me, but I have no desire to drink. I don't know what's wrong. And so she starts freaking out in her messages. And she's like, oh, my goodness, Iran, God is real.
1: Oh.
0: And I'm like, what do you mean God is real?
2: Oh, she's atheist.
0: She's atheist. For as long as I've known her, she was atheist. She told me that, you know, when she was very little, they were raised Roman Catholic, but she had left that a long time.
1: Oh.
0: And so I'm like, God is real. And she's like, yes, I've been praying for you.
1: What?
0: And I'm like, you've been praying? So like now
2: I'm atheist.
0: Confused.
2: Wow.
0: Yes. And she says to me, Iran, you were killing yourself and you didn't even see it. She's like, I was desperate.
1: What?
0: And I said, what? And she said, yeah, I started praying to Mary, and that didn't work. And then I started praying to the saints. I forget which one she mentioned.
1: Yeah, yeah.
0: And that didn't work. And she said, and then I got real desperate. And I said, Jesus, if you're real, you have to help my friend because she's killing herself. That was her exact message.
2: Wow.
0: What? And I said, wow. And I said, well, listen, I guess he answered your prayers because I don't want to drink.
1: No desire.
0: No desire. And that friend is now a Christian today because
1: of
0: that.
1: Praise God.
0: Because of what God did through that for her to see.
1: Your testimony helped her, your experience.
0: Amen. Haven't had a drink since. The also taking those pills recreationally, that went away. I was actually able to ask God to help me with that one. But the alcohol, I didn't think I had a problem, but apparently I did. And
1: you
0: he
1: did.
0: Took that. Yeah, he did.
1: What was your turning point from there? Did you start reading your Bible?
0: Oh, my goodness. The first thing, even before reading my Bible, my mind was clearer just from not drinking and no drugs.
1: Yes.
0: I can think a little bit clearer at this point. And now I'm hearing the Holy Spirit again. Yeah. You need to read my word.
1: Yes.
0: And I got angry one day. So I said, all right, listen, I'll do it. So I go in my room. I slammed the door and I yelled out loud to God. I was the only one there. So I said, God, if you want me to read your word, where do you want me to start?
1: Wow.
0: And he spoke to my heart and he said, I didn't hear him audibly, but I heard him internally. And he says to me, Iran, where do you start any book? And I said, from the beginning.
1: Yeah.
0: And he said, that's a good place to start.
1: Yeah.
0: I said, oh, I said, all right, listen, you want me to read this Bible from Genesis to Revelation? And he's like, yes. I said, okay, I'll do it, but I'm not going to church and I'm not listening to any pastors and I'm not listening to my parents. If you're real, you will reveal yourself to me.
1: Ooh.
0: And so I knew enough to ask for the Holy Spirit as I read through scripture, and I did that.
1: Yes.
0: And as I'm reading through scripture, I'm learning more about who he is and his relation to me.
1: Oh.
0: And who he desires for me to be.
1: Oh.
0: And so now I'm realizing, wait a minute, that was a lie that I thought when I was a kid, that God is here, there, a little bit sometimes. Mm-hmm. No, he's always there.
1: Right.
0: And he began to show me how he was always there for me in my life. He's never left me. He even reminded me of a memory of after what happened to me at 10.
1: Yes.
0: The next day, I had a vision that so the very next day after 10 years old, my cousin sexually assaults me.
1: Yes.
0: I had a vision and I remembered and I forgot it. But when I started reading scripture, he reminded me. And in that vision, I don't know if you've ever seen those Valentine's Day hearts and it has like words on them that say like, I love you and
1: stuff.
0: I'm sitting in my mother's room on the bed all of a sudden, these little hearts start coming down from the ceiling, and it says, I love you. You are valued. You are special. You are mine. You are precious. I'm with you. Amen.

0: I didn't understand it at the time, but I saw it, you know?
1: Yes.
0: And he reminded me of that. He says, I was there with
1: That
0: you.
1: was him
0: That was
1: sending you
0: him. And
2: wow.
0: so I'm like, oh
1: Those
0: gosh. And
1: notes.
0: he's my father and he loves me and he protects me.
1: Yes.
0: I fell in love with the Lord so
1: Oh.
0: much through that. I was so happy, but I still did not want to go back to church and I didn't want to, you know, listen to any
1: Yes.
0: pastors or anything. And an interesting thing happened with that. My mom now was beginning to have her own transformation with the
1: Oh.
0: Lord, growing with him. And we just switched, you know, network providers, cable providers. And she's like, oh, she's flipping through the channels. And then she sees this station and it looks Christian. So she starts watching it. And it was 3ABN.
1: Amen.
0: And so she starts watching 3ABN and she's hooked on it. She's
1: Oh.
0: like, oh, you need to watch it. They got some good sermons and good programs. I'm like, no, I don't want anything to do with that. But then she saw that they had cooking programs. And so that was another thing God was doing for me
2: Okay.
0: in my life.
1: Cooking.
0: Yeah, because I was changing my diet now because I wasn't plant-based before. And so
1: Were
0: I
1: you
0: was eating
1: eating
0: all kinds of
1: meat?
0: things, meat and anything I
1: Yeah.
0: can get my hands on. Yeah. And so now, you know, as I'm reading through scripture, I'm remembering, oh, yes, the clean and the unclean meats.
1: Yes.
0: And I just decided I'm just not going to eat meat at all. You know, I'm just going to go fully plant-based. I'm going to go back to the original diet.
1: Ah.
0: And then my mind was sharp. It was
2: Oh.
0: crystal clear. I can hear God's voice like nothing.
1: Oh.
0: And I loved it now because he's
1: Yes.
0: directing me and everything in my life. And I felt so good about that. So I said, yeah, I'll watch the cooking program. So I started watching them to get some recipe ideas. And so that was great. And then anytime a sermon would come on, I'd cut it off.
2: Turned it off.
0: Yeah, but one day I was doing something else and I didn't get to the remote fast enough. So the other program started running and it was a sermon or so forth. And I'm like, oh man. But I heard something that caught my attention. And then I looked at the screen and I'm like, well, who's this tall guy? Because then he starts mentioning, you know, he's from New York, but now he lives in this small little town of Thompsonville. And I'm like, wait a minute. Somebody from New York living in this tiny little town. Let me sit down and listen to this. And it was you, Pastor John. It
2: Wow.
0: was you preaching at
1: Praise
0: Thompsonville.
1: God.
0: And the message had something to do with Daniel. You were going over like the 2300 days or something of that nature. But it was exactly where I was at in my Bible studies.
2: Praise
0: And the
2: God.
0: Holy Spirit revealed to me what that message is about. As I told him, I don't want to hear anything. If you're real, you'll tell me. So even the difficult prophecies, he explained to me. And then I heard you explaining it that day. And that was exactly what the Holy Spirit told me. And so now I say, oh my goodness. Okay, so there are preachers that really do preach the truth. They really have a real relationship with Jesus. And so I had to tell you that because
2: I never knew
0: that was
2: that.
0: huge
2: I'm
0: for
2: choked
0: me.
2: up. Me
0: That
2: too,
0: was
2: hon.
0: huge.
2: Praise God.
0: God
2: I'm
0: used
2: too.
0: you guys in a powerful way in my life, all the way in New York. And
1: What?
0: so Thompsonville began to be my church. I would live stream. And 3AGN was my church. I started watching everything
2: Oh,
0: now.
2: praise God.
0: Yeah.
2: And you saw another program on there that helped address your journey.
0: I
1: That
0: did.
1: coming. Yeah.
0: Yes, I did. I was watching a 3ABN Today program, and it was Coming Together
1: Coming
0: Ministries.
1: to you.
0: And I had not heard of Coming Together Ministries at the time.
1: Yes.
0: And so I'm listening and I'm hearing these people share about their lives, you know, coming from the gay culture. Some of them, there was an individual who was struggling with pornography addiction. And I'm like, people talk about this, you know, in our church? And I said, man, yeah, I've been struggling with that myself, you know. But what I was hearing in their testimonies, yes, the Lord brought deliverance to them. That was all great to hear. But what really hit me was hearing about their own personal walks with Jesus, their relationship with him, the whole righteousness by faith message, knowing you can't do it. He has done it already. Now we need to
1: Amen.
0: believe.
1: That's
2: That's right.
0: And I said, that's what I need.
1: Yes.
0: Oh, 'cause by this time I was convinced God can deliver me from anything. But how do I walk in that? You know, and so I'm hearing that from one of the co-founders, Michael Carducci, and all
2: Okay.
0: of the others that were on the team, Harrison Umanya. And I said, I need that. And so what I did from that 3ABN Today program, I would spend time just about every day throughout the weeks. I went on YouTube, I went on their website. I'm looking at all the testimonies that they had recorded because I needed to know, how can I get this victory? And I'm finding a little bit of my own story in each of their stories.
2: Ah.
0: And then the Lord used that to bring healing. Ah, okay, so this is that, this is that. But what do I do with my thoughts, Lord? And I heard a testimony about, you got to surrender your thoughts.

0: pause to Jesus, everything. It doesn't matter what you're going through. Every thought must be taken captive to the Lord.
1: That's right.
0: And not everything that is lawful for everyone else is lawful for you.
1: I began
0: to understand that personally because I struggled with that. You know, the devil would do little things. I'll give a quick example. You know, it's not a sin to think a woman is beautiful.
2: Right.
0: God has created beauty. We can objectively, you know, look at beauty. But if I have a thought like that coming from the background that I have, and I leave it there, oh, she's beautiful, and I go about my day.
2: Ooh.
0: What I found what was happening is I would think about her again and then again. And then now I'm having, you know, explicit thoughts about this woman.
2: Yes.
0: The Lord told me from that point, that thought in and of itself is not a sin.
2: That's right.
0: But the devil knows your past, you know. So maybe he sent you that thought.
2: Ooh.
0: So you have to surrender it. Ooh. And when I began to do that, I didn't have those lingering thoughts throughout the day that would lead me into further sin.
2: Yes.
0: You know?
1: Breaking
0: down the strong.
1: Bringing every thought into captivity to the knowledge of God.
0: Amen. Amen. And I learned those principles through Coming Together Ministries. And so I was so plugged into the ministry, and I just wanted to know everything that I could. And so that kind of just started me just, you know, observing and watching on the outskirts of what the ministry was doing, supporting, and different things like that.
1: And it led you to other places. Mm-hmm. Now, talk about how it helped you with your dad.
0: Oh, yes, yes. It taught me forgiveness. You know, there were so many people who shared stories of forgiveness, and I knew, okay, I have to forgive my father.
2: Yeah.
0: And my cousin and my mother.
2: That's right.
0: And so I began to pray. I asked God to put his forgiveness in my heart because I didn't have it in and of myself.
1: Very good point.
2: Put his
1: forgiveness.
0: Yes.
1: I can do all things through Christ.
0: Amen.
1: A lot of people say, I can't do it. Well, that's a great place to start. Mm-hmm. I can't do it. But in my weakness, his strength is made perfect.
0: Amen.
1: We oftentimes, in our own frailty, try to make it happen.
0: Mm-hmm.
1: Oh, how am I going to forgive that person? You can't. He told you can't.
0: Right.
1: But through me, all things are possible.
0: Amen. Amen.
1: So you're able to forgive your dad.
0: I was able to forgive my father, and God changed his life. My dad, he doesn't drink anymore.
2: Praise.
0: He goes back to church. He has a completely different life. And we have a new relationship.
2: Oh.
1: Amen.
0: So we're able to talk. I just talked to him last night, actually.
2: Jeez.
0: Yes. Yeah, and my cousin, I prayed for forgiveness for her.
2: Yeah.
0: The Lord actually took me through a process of having to serve her once when she was very sick.
2: Oh.
0: Not that long ago, actually, last year, she got very sick. She's only 35. She couldn't walk. And somebody had to take care of her. And the Lord said, you take care of her.
2: Wow.
0: And that was hard, but I did.
2: Yeah, but you did.
0: And I had to take her, help her to the bathroom and everything like that. But it was in that moment that my heart broke for her, and I was able to forgive her.
2: Praise God.
1: So now let's talk about the ministries you're involved in. I want to walk through some pictures here because the Lord not only brought you out, but he brought you into a meaningful ministry.
0: Amen.
1: And this is something that a lot of people don't realize.
0: Amen.
1: There's Mike Carducci.
0: There's Michael Carducci.
1: Mr. Energy Intel.
0: Yes, yes. And two of our donors that invited us. This is recent in California.
1: Okay.
0: We were invited to speak there.
2: Look
0: and
2: at
0: so
2: you.
0: That's me speaking
2: giving
0: to
2: your testimony.
0: Giving my testimony.
1: Mm-hmm.
0: Yeah. And so I had no idea that my life would turn into this, where I'm now working with the ministry with Michael.
2: Yeah.
0: There's a picture of us in Peru. That was not that long ago.
1: Yeah, when you went to Peru.
0: Yes.
1: I said,
0: yes.
1: We went to Peru, but now I know.
0: Yes, yes. Sharing my testimony to various groups, students, seminary students, pastors, teachers, all kinds
2: of
0: groups.
2: A translator?
0: And, that's Yvonne Restrepo with Heartland College. So we went in partnership with Heartland, and I was speaking there. She was actually translating for me.
2: Where was this?
0: Peru. That was in Peru. Yeah, that was in front of 5,000 people.
2: What?
0: And that was only my second time sharing my testimony because I had only done it once before.
2: Now, did people come up to you and
0: say, oh, yeah. Oh, yes. And that was when I knew, okay, God,
2: yes.
0: This is what you want me to do. Mm. It's not easy.
2: But you were working in the secular world.
0: I was working
2: also.
0: In the secular world, and God told me I needed to leave that job. He told me 6 months before, this will be your last year.
2: That. Yes.
0: He told me one morning, this is going to be your last year working in, you know, the secular world and the nonprofit secular world.
2: Yes.
0: And I had to trust him with that. So I left my job, and I had no job or anything lined up after that.
1: Yeah, I remember when we visited with you.
0: Mm-hmm. Yes,
1: you're like, okay, well, I go to New York every now and then for my job, but I need to find out when that needs to end. Mm-hmm. So the Lord kind of gave you
0: and he did.
1: The divine ultimatum.
0: Yes, he did. And I had to trust him direction with that, and I did. So I left my job, had no idea what I was going to do next, but it was right at that time that I went to a conference.

0: with Coming Together Ministries. I had wanted to go to one, but I finally had some friends to go with. And that's when I met Michael. And so he wanted to hear my testimony, so I shared it with him. And that was from that point, the invite to Peru. And so I went to Peru to share my testimony there. And then from there, that's when they offered me the job at Coming Together Ministries. So had I not, trusted God, had I not, let go of what I had, I don't think, and none of this would have happened.
1: Because she
0: I
1: didn't have a
0: wouldn't,
1: job when she left her job working.

0: by faith.
1: Yes.
0: And it went open, the doors open for
1: Amen.
0: Coming Together Ministries.
1: Amen.
0: But you had to do it by faith.
1: By faith, yes.
0: We know what that's like.
1: Yes. Wow.
0: Yes.
2: So this is amazing. I mean, so what I want to talk about now, where you are now, mm-hmm. what would you say to your younger self?
1: Oh, mm-hmm. I would tell her that she is not a mistake because I think my whole life I felt like I was a mistake. Oh. And my name actually means mistake, so the name
0: Your name
1: on,
0: means what?
1: Mistake.
0: Mistake?
1: Yes.
2: We got to give you a new name.
1: A, praise the Lord, right?
2: We got to pray about that.
0: What's your middle name?
1: Lorraine.
0: We can go by Lorraine. But, mistake?
1: Mistake.
0: Is that an African name?
1: That's French. It means mistake. I learned in high school. I was studying French for what? 3 years in high school, and my French teacher told me. She said it means mistake. So,
2: My mind is going, that's right. You need to write a book called I Am Not a Mistake.
1: Praise the Lord.
2: And then explain in the very beginning of the book why that came to you.
1: Amen.
2: So you'll say to your younger self, I'm not a mistake.
1: You're not a mistake. You have value. God
0: Amen.
1: Loves you. And you are who he says that he has for you. You're not who you think you are. You're not who the world says that you are. You're who that he says that you are. And what he says are only good things. The only the thoughts that he has for me are good thoughts.
0: Yes.
1: He has plans for future and a hope for me. And so I don't have to worry about anything. He works all things out for good to those who love him and who are called according to his purpose. That is who you are. Walk in that, is what I would tell her. Regardless of what happens to you, you walk in that.
2: I heard you use the word walk quite a bit through the interview because you talked about, when you saw the program, well, how do I walk in that?
1: Mm-hmm.
2: And a lot of people don't recognize that the Christian life is a walk. It's not a run. It's not, the Bible uses the word race. The race is not given to the swift. But on the base level, it's a walk. There is therefore now no condemnation to those who are in Christ Jesus, who walk not according to the flesh, but according to the Spirit. Mm-hmm. Romans 8, verse 1.
0: Yes.
2: So your walk now is a journey that's incremental, but you're going in the right direction.
1: Amen.
2: Now, in the ministry that you're in now, how do people get in touch with you to say, I just found my story today as I've listened to Aaron. Yes. And if she's not a mistake, I'm not a mistake.
1: Amen. Amen.
2: So what would you say to that young person right now that's at that pivotal point, that young man, that young girl, they may have had a traumatic experience right now.
0: True.
2: And they may have turned the channel on today, and as you did, didn't get to the remote quickly enough to change it. And now you're the one talking to them. What would you say to that young mind? You're looking at her.
1: Yeah.
2: You're watching her. She's traumatic right now. What would you say to her?
1: Yeah, I would tell her that, or him,
0: mm-hmm.
1: Sometimes it can be really easy to want to focus on yourself and your own problems that you're going through. But what God has shown me is that the first step is to focus on him. So if we turn our attention to Jesus, if we just give him a chance, because chances are you've given everything else a chance and you've given everyone else a chance. But you haven't tried Jesus. And so if you just focus on your relationship with him, Jesus, I just want to know you. I don't want to work on this. I don't want to work on that. I can't do it. I just want to get to know you and you alone. And you'll watch how God will begin to transform your life. And like even, living in the gay culture, he can deliver you from that. The Lord delivered me from that. I am no longer same-sex attracted. And that may not be, how he works with everyone. But he pulls us out from where we were and he brings us to a new place and he gives us a new identity in him. We're not defined by the things that we are or what we do. And we need to know that because the world is telling us, this is who you are. No, that's not who you are. You are who God says that you are. And it has to start with him. The relationship has to be built with Jesus. And you'll see how he'll bring you out of every vice, every lifestyle, in miraculous ways. So I praise God for that. I praise him for everything that he's done in my life. And I can't even imagine, even being at this point that I'm at, because you're going to find that you're not going to sometimes be able to trace back what changed or how. You're just going to know that you have become a new person and you're still going to become a new person. So like today, I can hardly even say to you like an exact pinpoint moment of when I felt free or delivered. I just know that God told me, you are free, walk in it. And I have to choose to do that every day. So this is not something that you do one day. You have to do

0: This every day. Every day that you get up is a new walk with him. Every day has to be a new victory. You can't use the victory from yesterday. You have to use the victory that he's given you that day. And you won't know what that victory is unless you ask him. And so we have to ask him. We have to be able to humble ourselves enough to come to him first and foremost.
1: Beautiful. Wow,
2: beautifully said. Beautifully
1: yes.
2: said.
1: Amen.
2: Glad we had the time to have you say that.
1: Yeah.
2: It's a journey. Somebody once said to me, you know, when you walk away from the furnace, keep walking until you don't feel the heat behind you any longer.
1: Mm.
2: And you don't feel the heat behind you any longer, you see the light ahead of you.
1: Amen.
2: Everybody has a journey.
1: Amen.
2: Anything on your mind?
1: That was beautiful. My heart connects with you, Yaron.
0: Praise the Lord.
1: And she's a member of our church. You do wonderful children's stories.
0: Oh,
1: and
0: praise God.
1: Yes, I think you help with Sabbath school sometimes.
0: Yes.
1: With the, yeah. And God has truly transformed your life.
0: Oh, yeah.
1: Into who you are today.
0: Amen.
1: He took away that desire.
0: Mm-hmm. Yeah, and I have new desires.
1: Amen.
2: That's right. You know, it always says it begins with desires.
1: Yes, it begins with desire.
0: Amen.
1: Wow.
2: So that's the website. If you could put the website up there or her email.
0: Yeah, if people would like to get in touch, to invite me to come speak or do a presentation, I'm more than happy to go where the Lord leads. And so you can just reach out to me there at my email. And yeah.
2: Well, we're going to have a 2-minute break and then at least a closing thought, and then we're going to come back for the last 2 minutes. But just, honey, what an interview today, I tell you.
1: Yeah, I was blessed.
2: Those of you that listened and watched, you're not a mistake.
1: No.
2: You're not a failure. You're not a has-been. God has much more for you. But after this news break, we'll be right back for closing thoughts.
1: Yes.
3: Praise the Lord, everyone. Pastor Ryan Johnson here. We have some exciting things happening at Dare to Dream, and it is a blessing to share them with you. We're grateful for new programming coming your way, including the second season of A Wolf in Sheep's Clothing with Blessings Wynn, another season of Remedy Roadmap, that's with Raven White, and a second season of Imperative Life Lessons, and that's with myself. We're also looking forward to new episodes of The Real Deal with Pastor John Lomakang and an interactive program with Ricky Carter, where we're going to learn scripture through song. Look for Anissa Johnson's Facts to Fuel the Future and also a new Urban Report segment called Flavor and Fellowship. And finally, on Urban Report Praise, we're planning a special concert with the original twins of Charlotte, North Carolina, and we are very excited about the ministry and music they're going to bring. As part of our mission to build bridges, the Dare to Dream team has been blessed to travel to churches, to film projects, and help share stories. Our goal is simple, getting the gospel to the world. And then we're going to be launching something called a Holy Reclamation Project to help reach those who have wandered from the truth. More information is coming soon. 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And we thank you for your prayers and support and partnership. And be encouraged.

0: So I found out about Sud having been baptised into the West Bromwich Church in the UK.
1: I really find the program is like really practical. It's like Sud is a bridge to everything that I've learned, and being here is really a blessing.
2: I've been so blessed, and I would love others to be blessed too.
3: It confirmed within my mind and my heart what God intended for me to do.
0: Definitely life-changing.
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5: Verse 5, if any of you lacks wisdom, let him ask of God, who gives to all liberally and without reproach, and it will be given him. Notice the Bible doesn't say it might be given, but it will. That's assurance. That gives us hope in making the decisions of life.
6: Well, I know you've been really touched today by Irone's testimony, and we even found out her name meant

0: mistake, but now you know she's not a mistake.
1: No.
0: And we're going to give you an opportunity to hear just a little bit more about her before we come to the close of the program.
1: None of us are mistakes.
0: That's right.
1: Amen. Yaron, is there anything else you'd like to share with our viewers and listeners?
2: Yeah, I would really want people to understand that, you know, forgiveness is possible.
1: Yes.
2: And so is reconciliation. You know, sometimes it doesn't always happen,
1: yes,
2: but I love how God has brought reconciliation,
1: yes,
2: into my life, you know, with my mother especially.
1: Oh, yeah.
2: Oh yeah. So she's got a new relationship with the Lord and God is still working on it.
1: Oh,
2: but we are at a place now where we can talk again. And there are times where it's, you know, up and down.
1: Yeah.
2: But I see the traces of hope in that.
1: Amen.
2: And I hold on to that.
1: Yes.
2: And we just talked again last night.
1: Oh.
2: It was really good. And she's happy. She's happy for me. And we're at a place where we can have peace, you know. And sometimes when you can't feel like you can, when you feel like you can't trust anyone anymore. And there are times where you do have to separate yourself. And I believe God did that. I mean, even just me living here and her in New York. So it's like we're not together all the time.
1: Yes.
2: But we have times where we can connect. And so I'm just so grateful that God is able to bring that reconciliation.
1: And your dad, too.
2: And my father as well. Yes. Yes.
1: Praise the Lord.
0: Well, I tell you.
1: Reconciliation.
0: And everybody's on a journey.
1: Yeah.
0: Honey, what a story today. Thank you, Aron,
1: yes,
0: so much. And I won't forget the word Aron means mistake, but I'll remind you every time I say your name, you're not a mistake.
2: Amen.
1: No, neither are you.
0: And friends, you didn't watch this program by mistake.
1: No.
0: The Lord had chosen today for you to hear what you heard, and we pray that you can understand that the journey that you're in has not ended yet. As long as you can reach out to the Lord, hear the Holy Spirit, read His Word, you'll find freedom in Jesus Christ. Until the next time, may the Lord bless you.
1: Amen.

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0: I'm Auntie Cecily. It's so good that you could join us to meet with the King. We're about to open the Sabbath. Come and join our worship time. Hello, Auntie Nat. It's good to have you with us again.
1: Thank you, Auntie Cecily. I'm pleased to be here.
0: Hello, boys and girls. We're so glad you're here to help us to welcome the King as well. And hello, Teddy. How are you today? You look all brushed up and ready for the Sabbath. Mm-hmm. Auntie Nat, would you like to say a prayer for us and invite the Lord to be with us?
1: Sure, I can do that. Dearest Heavenly Father, we thank and praise your name for the Sabbath day. We thank you, Lord, that you died for us on the cross. And we just ask now that you be with the children's hearts and minds. Bless them, Lord, and be with the children at home as well. And we ask this in Jesus' precious name. Amen.
2: Amen. Amen.
0: Do you know, it's a great time to reflect on our week and count the blessings that God has sent us. Nick, has there been something that's happened that you'd like to thank the Lord about?
2: Yes. Well, I've been wanting a baby brother for years now, and just this year I've finally got one. I've already got two sisters, so it's nice to have a brother.
0: Oh, that is lovely, isn't it? That's good. Thanks for sharing that with us.
1: And Auntie Cecily, you have a blessing to share with us as well.
0: Yes. Remember, we talked about God as our deliverer and that he is holy and he is the I am. Well, God is also compassionate, or another way of saying that is that God cares about us. Later on, we'll be studying in the Bible how God took great care of the children of Israel. When they left Egypt, an easy way for them to go was straight through the Philistine country to the land of Canaan. But God chose to lead them another way, down by the Red Sea, so the children of Israel could avoid coming in contact with the Philistines. What do you think the Philistines would have done? They would have gone to war with the Israelites and attacked them. So God, in his compassion, because he cared, he knew that the Israelites weren't ready for warfare. They were tired and exhausted from all the slavery in Egypt. They also had women and children and flocks of animals with them. So God didn't want them to stress and become disheartened just because they had to go and to war. God also covered them with a cloud during the day to shelter them from the desert heat, and a fire at night to give light and to show his comforting presence. 1 Peter and Psalm 86 tell us how much God cares for us. God is a compassionate, caring God.
1: Amen. Thank you, Auntie Cecily, for sharing that with us. Do you know another way that we can worship God on the Sabbath is through song? And we have Pastor Rick here again with us. Thanks, Pastor Rick.
3: 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Let's sing a song called When the Road is Rough and Steep.

0: Thanks, Pastor Rick. Praising God in song is just such an enjoyable part of our worship. We also have a blessing from Dr. John. Let's go and have a look at that.
1: Hello, boys and girls. My name is Dr. John Hammond, and we are at Sunnyside, and we're about to leave and to do some exploring, and we're going to find something very, very interesting. Just come with me, and we'll go looking. Hello, boys and girls. We are in a very secret place. We are in a spot where nobody's allowed to come. It's in the bell tower, Ben, Avondale College, and there is the bell. And boys and girls, do you know why I have Ben here? His grandfather, Dr. Alan Lindsay, used to ring the bell. And I see many names here. I haven't found his name or mine, because I used to be the bell ringer too. Many years ago, when they first built the college, Ellen White ordered a bell. And when they got the bell, she said, I want a bell that can be heard a long, long way. And that is quite a heavy bell. You wouldn't be able to lift it. And when they put it up here and they rang it, you know how far it could be heard? It could be heard out of the village, about a kilometer away. It could be heard at Morissette. And somebody even said they could hear it at Martinsville. And every morning that bell used to ring at 6:15 in the morning. And when I was the bell ringer, I used to set my clock, because the bell would ring and it would start to ring and it would ring 150 times and everybody woke up. They would set their watches, 150 rings, and then we'd ring it for worship and we'd ring it for class. And you're going to ring it, Ben. And I want you to know that when you ring it, this whole college is going to come to a standstill. But you know, Alan used to speak here. And that bell, even though it can be heard a long way away, when I was a little boy living here, I used to know old people who used to say that when Mrs. White was preaching just underneath us here, she had a voice that could go so clearly that it could be heard all the way across the swing bridge over there, all out to the village. Her voice could be heard, and she actually had trained her voice so she could speak in front of 20,000 people. Now, if I tried to speak in front of 20,000 people, I'd have to have a microphone. But she trained her stomach muscles, and the sound started from her tummy and came all the way out, and she could be heard such a

0: long, long way away. And Alan's voice can no longer be heard, and this bell is hardly ever rung because we have electric bells right through the college. And so, Ben, when you ring this, I want you to realize something. There are people right around the village, old people, they will hear the bell as you ring it, and they will say, "It's the bell. Is there a fire? Is there a bushfire? Has there been an accident?" Because in the old days, if somebody got lost in the mountains and they wanted to call everybody together, they would ring this bell, and they would ring it and ring it and ring it. And Ellen's voice was like that bell. It was clear, and she had a message for all the people. Now, when you pull that rope, I need to warn you what's going to happen. All the students, they might be studying in the library, they might be doing an exam, they might even be sleeping. They're going to wake up and they say, "What's that?" Because nobody can sleep through the bell. And maybe the president, Professor Roenfeldt, he might be working in his office and he might be on his computer. And when you pull that rope, it's going to go clang. But you know, when people hear that bell, they're going to think of something. They will say, "My grandfather used to say that bell rang when Ellen White was here, and her voice was as clear as a bell." Are you ready? You get that rope. Now, sometimes that rope can pull you off your feet. You get it up here, and you see it swings, and the first pull is easy, and then it will swing and try and pull you off your feet. Are you ready to go up in the air?
1: Yep.
0: Is he going to go up in the air, boys and girls? I don't know, but are you ready? When I count to three. One, two, three. And I'll help you.

0: And you know, boys and girls, after 45 years, I haven't forgotten how to ring the bell. Ben, your grandpa will be proud of you. And boys and girls, that is the famous college bell. Thank you.
1: Hi, boys and girls. Happy Sabbath. Welcome to our Bible study. If you haven't got your Bibles ready yet, go get them now so you can follow along with us. Nick, you're going to say a prayer for us to open our reading time. Can you do that?
2: Dear Lord, thank you so much for this time where we can read your word. We're so grateful for our Bibles, and help us to all understand what you are telling us. In Jesus' name, amen.
1: Amen. Now, Nick, can you remember from our study last week, how many plagues were there?
2: 10.
1: 10. And do you know what? God sent those plagues to show that he was mightier than the Egyptian idols. Now, when the children of Israel left Egypt, it was called the Exodus, which is the name of the very book that we are studying in. Ella, can you please read for us Exodus 12, 35 to 38?
3: Now the children of Israel had done according to the word of Moses, and they had asked from Egyptians articles of silver, articles of gold, and clothing. And the Lord had given the people favor in the sight of the Egyptians, so that they granted them what they requested. Thus they plundered the Egyptians, and the children of Israel journeyed from Ramses to Succoth, about 600,000 men on foot beside children. A mixed multitude went up with them also, flocks and herds and a great deal of livestock.
1: Thank you, Ella. So the Egyptians were happy they were finally going and were quite happy to give them the things the Israelites asked for. Really, it was their wages of their unpaid slave labour for the last 200 years they were being paid for. We are told in verse 37 that there were 600,000 men. That's not including women and children. So there would have probably been over 1 million people that left Egypt. Can you remember from our first study how many people came down to Egypt? Can you remember that number?
4: 70.
1: Wow, God has blessed them as a nation just as he had promised. Now let's look at the map. Auntie Cecily, can you point to Ramesses? That's where the children of Israel came, and we've just read that they went to Succoth, which is just there. Okay, all right. Now, Nick, let's continue our study. Can you read Exodus 13, 20 to 23?
2: So they took their journey from Succoth.

0: North and camped in Etham at the edge of the wilderness. And the Lord went before them by day in a pillar of cloud to lead the way, and by night in a pillar of fire to give them light, so as to go by day and night. He did not take away the pillar of cloud by day or the pillar of fire by night from the people.
1: So they're on their way. The Lord in his mercy led them by a pillar of cloud during the day to show them the way to go and keep them cool by protecting them from the harsh desert heat. God also used a pillar of flame by night to give them light and assure them of his divine presence. Isn't God good? Mm-hmm. He is, isn't he? Now, Elijah, you're going to read for us Exodus 14, 5 to 9.
2: Now it was told the king of Egypt that the people had fled, and the heart of Pharaoh and his servants was turned against the people. And they said, "Why have we done this, that we have let Israel go from serving us?" So he made ready his chariot and took his people with him. Also he took 600 choice chariots and all the chariots of Egypt with captains over every one of them. And the Lord hardened the heart of Pharaoh, king of Egypt, and he pursued the children of Israel, and the children of Israel went out with boldness. So the Egyptians pursued them, all the horses and chariots of Pharaoh, his horsemen and his army, and overtook them camping by the sea beside Pi-Hahiroth before Baal-Zephon.
1: Thank you, Elijah. So Pharaoh's heart was hardened, and he suddenly realized he had let his entire workforce go. He wanted them back. So he assembled his army. Can you tell me from verse 7 how many chariots he had? How many was it?
2: 600.
1: 600. And off he went pursuing the Israelites into the desert. Okay, Kate, can you read for us Exodus 14, 10 to 13?
3: And when Pharaoh drew near, the children of Israel lifted their eyes, and behold, the Egyptians marched after them. So they were very afraid, and the children of Israel cried out to the Lord. Then they said to Moses, "Because there were no graves in Egypt, have you taken us away to die in the wilderness? Why have you so dealt with us to bring us up out of Egypt? Is this not the word that we told Jew in Egypt, saying, 'Let us alone, that we may serve the Egyptians'? For it would have been better for us to serve the Egyptians than that we should die in the wilderness." And Moses said to the people, "Do not be afraid. Stand still and see the salvation of the Lord, which he will accomplish for you today. For the Egyptians whom you see today, you shall see again no more forever."
1: Thanks, Kate. So the children of Israel saw the Egyptian army coming towards them, and they panicked. They were very scared. They cried out to God and Moses, as they just couldn't see how they could be spared from the wrath of the Egyptians. They had the Red Sea on one side, the mountains on the other, and coming towards them was the Egyptian army. Let's look at our memory verse for today, and let's read that together. That's found in Exodus 14, 14. This is very important. Read that.
4: The Lord will fight for you, and you shall hold your peace.
1: Wow, so the Israelites were to trust in God to fight their battles for them. Let's see what happens next. Dean, can you read for us Exodus 14, 19 to 20?
5: And the angels of God who went before the camp of Israel moved and went behind them, and the pillar of cloud went before them and stood behind them. So it came between the camp of the Egyptians and the camp of Israel. Thus it was a cloud of darkness to the one, and it gave light by night to the other, so that the one did not come near the other all that night.
1: Thank you, Dean. So the pillar of cloud that was in front of them leading the way moved over, behind them, and behind, and right in front of the Egyptians. This caused great darkness on the Egyptian side and light on the Israelite side. So the Egyptians couldn't see the Israelites, and they were stopped in their tracks. Isn't God good? Is he fighting the battle for them?
6: Yes.
1: He is, isn't he? Okay, Anna, you're going to read for us next, Exodus 14, 21 to 22.
7: Then Moses stretched out his hand over the sea, and the Lord caused the sea to go back by a strong east wind all that night, and made the sea into dry land, and the waters were divided. So the children of Israel went into the midst of the sea on the dry ground, and the waters were a wall to them on their right hand.

0: and on their left.
1: Wow. So God, through Moses, opened the Red Sea for the Israelites to walk straight on through. Let's look at our torchlight, Mrs. White's writings, to help us understand what God is saying to us. And we're going to read that from the bottom of our Remnant Young Scholar Study Bible. Thanks, Auntie Cecily.
2: God, in his providence, brought the Hebrews into the mountain fastnesses before the sea, that he might manifest his power in their deliverance and signally humble the pride of their oppressors. He might have saved them in any other way, but he chose this method in order to test their faith and strengthen their trust in him.
1: Thanks, Auntie Cecily. So the children of Israel had been slaves for so long, they had lost their hold on God. And this was one way God was going to build up their trust and their faith in him. Isn't God good? Okay, Ella, can you please read Exodus 14, 23 to 25?
0: And the Egyptians pursued and went after them into the midst of the sea, all Pharaoh's horses, his chariots, and his horsemen. Now it came to pass in the morning watch that the Lord looked down upon the army of the Egyptians through the pillar of fire and cloud. And he troubled the army of the Egyptians, and he took off their chariot wheels, so they drove them with difficulty. And the Egyptians said, "Let us flee from the face of Israel, for the Lord fights for them against the Egyptians."
1: Thanks, Ella. So the Egyptian army had gone in after the Israelites, but as we just read, God fought the battle for the Israelites. The Egyptians became very confused and they tried to return back to the shore in the direction they'd come. Can we fight God?
3: No.
1: No way. We can't fight God, can we? Now the children of Israel had gotten to the other side of the Red Sea. And Elijah, can you continue reading for us, please? Exodus 14, 26 to 28.
3: Then the Lord said to Moses, "Stretch out your hand over the sea, that the waters may come back upon the Egyptians, on their chariots and on their horsemen." And Moses stretched out his hand over the sea. And when the morning appeared, the sea returned to its full depth, while the Egyptians were fleeing into it. So the Lord overthrew the Egyptians in the midst of the sea. Then the waters returned and covered the chariots, the horsemen, and all the army of Pharaoh that came into the sea after them. Not so much as one of them remained.
1: Wow. So did God win the battle for the Israelites?
4: Yes. Yes.
1: He did, didn't he? Did the children of Israel have to physically fight the army of Egypt?
3: No.
1: No, God did the fighting for them. All they had to do was be faithful and obedient. Okay, Kate, let's see what happens next. Exodus 15, 1 to 2.
0: Then Moses and the children of Israel sang this song to the Lord and spoke, saying, "I will sing to the Lord, for he has triumphed gloriously. The horse and its rider has thrown into the sea. The Lord is my strength and song. And he has become my salvation. He is my God, and I will praise him, my father's God, and I will exalt him."
1: So Moses sang a song of praise to the Lord. Let's read what Miriam did. Dean, can you please read for us Exodus 15, 20 to 21?
5: Then Miriam, the prophetess, the sister of Aaron, took the timbrel in her hand, and all the women went out after her with timbrels and dancers. And Miriam answered them, "Sing to the Lord, for he has triumphed gloriously. The horse and its rider he has thrown into the sea."
1: So Miriam, who was Moses and Aaron's sister, also sang praises to God. Do you think it's important to praise God?
3: Yes.
1: Yes, it is. This story has been put in the Bible to remind us that God is our deliverer and we can trust him. Thank you, boys and girls, for reading along with us. We have so much to be thankful for. Praise God today for the many daily blessings he has sent your way. We have a 7-day devotional that goes into more detail on what we have just learnt. Here are some details on how you can access that.
6: 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And while you're there, you can also check out Teddy's blog. He's posted some really cool photos of us making this show. He also talks about it as well. He even posted about his visit to the vet.

0: So hop online today.
1: When we choose to keep the Sabbath, it can be a great blessing in our lives. Every time we read our Bibles, we can be blessed and God can open new truths to us. We want to encourage you to read your Bibles not only on the Sabbath day, but every day. Auntie Nat, would you tell us about what we're going to study next week?
2: Yes, next Sabbath we'll be studying how God sent something from heaven for the children of Israel. It was something very special. Children at home, look up at your Bibles and see if you can find out what that is. Auntie Cecily, will we go over our memory verse that we learnt in our study today?
1: Yes, you ready, children? Let's have a look at that.
3: Exodus 14:14. The Lord will fight for you, and you shall hold your peace.
1: Auntie Nat, are you ready to sing our blessing song?
2: Yes, let's do that. Children, can you turn around so we can sing to the children at home?

0: because he's always there in the storms of my life and I can trust his promises.
1: I love God because he created a world for me to live in and I can't wait to live with him eternally in heaven.
2: I love God because he gives us the opportunity to have free will instead of forcing us into his kingdom.

0: Do you believe Jesus is coming soon? This question resonates with many and is at the heart of our mission. I'm Jasmine Carter, and 3ABN is on a divine mission commissioned by Jesus, who said in Mark 16:15, "Go into all the world and preach the gospel to every creature." This isn't just a command, it's an urgent plea to help spread the good news about God's love and salvation to every corner of the earth. And we need your help.
1: Greetings, Good News TV viewers. My name is Luke Skelton. We regularly get calls from viewers who share that they are learning so much by watching our channels and their lives are being changed. If you found our channels to be a blessing, then please consider supporting us. You can call us at the number on your screen, or you can visit us on our website to give there. Oh, and there's one other thing. You'll probably notice that we regularly share updates of what we're doing behind the scenes to improve our operation and to reach more people. Well, if God impresses you, then please consider a special gift periodically to help us with those various projects. And so, whether you can give or not, we want to encourage you to keep watching our channels and tell your friends. Finally, I want to thank you all. Thank you so much for your prayers and support. And most of all, thank you for watching Good News TV. God bless you.

0: everybody. Welcome to Kids Camp Sing Along. We are excited to be here. Right, everybody?
1: Yeah.
0: We are. Oh, my goodness. Because we're here to remind you that everywhere you go, God is. So let's stand and sing this song. You know it at home.

0: That's right. Everywhere you go. Now, you may be seated. We've got a story to tell that is, it's a rather courageous story. And does anybody know what the word, Miss Allison, do you know what the word courageous means?
1: Yes, it means very brave.
0: Very brave. Yes. Now, when do you need to be courageous?
1: When you are telling somebody about Jesus.
0: Right, that's very good.
1: You need to be courageous. If there's a storm outside, you need to be courageous.
0: Right.
1: Because God controls the storm.
0: And because sometimes it's difficult to tell someone about Jesus, just because maybe we don't like to talk to people, or maybe we're
1: a little shy.
0: Shy, that's the right word. And then going through a storm, that's fearful. That's things that cause fear. So I see a pattern there. When you're going through something that causes you fear, you've got to have courage. Mm-hmm. And so we've got a story here about the Apostle Paul, where he showed a lot of courage, and he was in command of this ship of people that were going through this storm. And, well, just listen to the story. It goes like this.

Take courage, have no fear, for I believe the God I serve will lead us out of here. And though our ship may run us aground, no sailor will be lost. We're in this boat together, men, no matter what.

0: Yeah, let's give the Lord a hand. Ooh, amen. That is great. You know what? You all sing like that. You would really have courage because you believe that God is with you all the time, which is what we've been singing about over and over. We love that theme here on Kids Camp because God is with us all the time. And you know, there might be situations that you will go through in life. Well, I know there will be, especially if you're a soldier in the army of the Lord, where you will need courage. But even if you're not a soldier in a real army, we are soldiers in the army of the Lord.
1: Yes.
0: So what I'm trying to say is we're going to sing a song called I'm in the Lord's Army. That was a little hard to tell you that. I could have maybe said it in a better way. So I think to march in an army, you need to be standing up, right? Yeah. Here we go.

0: Folks, I just lost control. But you may be seated. I like it when y'all are so courageous that you just proceed. But that's all right.
1: Hey, that's what a soldier does.
0: That's what a soldier does. You know, they take care of things. Well, the soldiers just, yeah, they soldier.
1: They
0: soldier on, don't they? And you did. You just saw that right here. We had a great time. and I just became the piano player. I love this song. Let's let Allison sing this pretty song.

0: powerful singing.
1: And knowing that he is going to be with me to the end, I can't help but be courageous.
0: That's right.
1: Because he is always by my side. So never doubt that he is with you. If you're going through something that, you're scared about, just trust in him and know.

I sure do enjoy reading letters from children all over, especially when they write about what they are doing to shine for Jesus or what they enjoy from our programming. I get letters from teenagers that don't want us to forget about their age group, like Ashley, who wants us to be real and at times even funny. We hear you, and that is why we are trying to do our best to do just that. Thank you for all these letters and emails, as I appreciate each one of them. I look forward to more letters. So keep writing.

0: Welcome to Kids Camp. It's time again for Critters in Creation. And it's wonderful to be part of God's creation, isn't it?
1: Yes!
0: I'm Keith Nelson from Camp Kalakaua, Florida, where all of our critters are visiting from this week. And by the way, we have seen some unique critters so far. Some have been cold-blooded reptiles. Well, today we

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But the mammal that I have for you probably isn't one you're gonna wanna cuddle with very much. And so, well, let's

0: of this animal. One of the designs on this one is between 3,000 and 5,000 little spikes, little pokey spikes. And as he brings it right up here, he's going to set him right on the table. And his name is Mo. Can you say hi, Mo?
1: Hi, Mo.
0: Yeah, Mo. No, Mo is a hedgehog.
2: Yes, I saw it.
0: That's right. Now there's European hedgehogs and there's African hedgehogs, and Mo here is of the African variety. Africa is a big continent filled with lots of countries, and he probably is more along the lines of Somalia or Egypt, and he will run along the hedgerows and bury himself in the dry leaves. And when he goes to sleep at night, he curls up. Now, he's wiggly now because we woke him up in the middle of his night. That means he's nocturnal. Do you know what nocturnal means? What does nocturnal mean, Lionel?
3: Like he did not get enough sleep.
0: I'm just guessing. All right. How about Sophia? You have more information on nocturnal?
4: That he sleeps in the day and he's active in the night.
0: He sleeps during the day and he's active in the night. That's very much true for this fellow. And there's something else. Let me see if I can get someone over here to recognize something else when you look at him. What's your name here, Leah? Leah, as you look at his eyes, what do you observe? What color are they?
5: Red.
0: Red? You ever see too many creatures with blood red eyes?
5: No.
0: No. Does anyone know what that means? Let's see if Jackson knows what red eyes and white body means. Jackson, he's all white.
6: I don't know.
0: Yes.
6: He looks funny.
0: He looks funny, doesn't he? So we'll all touch him in a minute and get to pet him. If you pet him from the front to the back, he won't poke you. Don't pet him near the face. That means, yes, Caden.
7: Does he have heat
0: vision? Yeah, well, he can sense heat because he's a mammal and he knows where it's warm, but he doesn't have the heat vision that the snake does. Yes, Cadence.
8: Is that albino?
0: That is correct. Cadence has nailed it. This is an albino hedgehog and a wiggly one at that. This albino hedgehog is unique and special because only 1 in 100,000 are born albino. And the beautiful thing about that is that this one was born right at Camp Kalakwa, and we felt real blessed. Yes, Lionel.
3: I thought monkeys only can be albino.
0: Isn't that interesting? So monkeys can be albino, people can be albino, mammals of all types can come in albino type. That means they don't have melanin. Melanin is the protein that makes your hair darker. The more you have, the darker the hair. And as you look around, some of you boys and girls have blondish hair, some have brown or even black hair. That means you have a lot of melanin. The melanin is the protein that gives the color of the eyes. And since poor Mo here doesn't have any color for his eyes look red because what you're seeing is just the blood that flows through behind. But that doesn't mean he's blind. He can still see. So we're going to start over here and let Cadence pet him just a little bit from front to back while I still tell you about him. And I see some of you remember that if you don't want to pet an animal, you just fold your arms on your chest. That's a good indication to me to leave it alone. And this little wiggly guy, he's probably hungry and wants... What do you think he eats, Miss?
9: Just like rice.
10: Does he eat fruits and berries?
0: He does like fruits and berries, and he does eat bugs. Do you like to eat bugs?
10: No.
0: No, you're not a bug eater. That's good. I don't know that your parents would want you munching too many bugs. Madison's turn. All right. So, Miss Allie, are you getting to pet him there? Can you speak into the microphone and tell us what it feels like?
11: Feels weird.
0: Weird? Okay. Rough and pokey a little.
11: Yeah.
0: It'd be pokey if you petted him the backwards or the wrong way. Here you go, Ezra. Now, he has big ears, doesn't he?
12: I want to touch him.
13: I can't do it. His top spikes are almost hit.
0: Okay, all right. We'll give you another shot.
12: No, so, please. I want to touch him.
0: You want to touch him? Oh, yeah, but you can't touch his face, okay?
12: Please,
0: yeah.
12: Please.
0: just his back, okay, mister?

0: Here we go, Miss Faith. There you go. You got him. All right. So,
1: how can they protect themselves?
0: Good question. Hadassah wants to know how they can protect themselves. They have a soft underbelly, soft fur like a kitty under the belly. And the thing is, when they want to go and protect themselves, they can get completely in a ball and make themselves very hard to bite, because no animal wants to bite their little spikes. Yes, Allie.
2: How long do they live?
0: They live to be 7 to 10 years old. That's probably younger than some of you. And so they don't live too long at all. You'll be much older than they will ever be.
1: What are some of their adaptions like in the wild?
0: Sure. So what they can do in the wild is they can run and they can hunt and they can find all kinds of little bugs in the bushes or things to come along and bother them. And the truth is that this little guy has a special secret. He can eat toxic plants and then spit the toxins on his spines and make himself more dangerous. Isn't that a neat little trick? They think it also wards off other animals from smelling them and finding them. And, yes?
3: How old is he?
0: How old is he right now? Thank you, sir. So Jackson, I think he's 3 years old right now. And his name is Mo because his brothers and sisters are Eeny, Meeny, and Miney. But there's another thing he does real well. And that is that when he wants to go to sleep during the day, what he can do is he can curl up with his back facing out. And that way, while he's sleeping, he can trust that nothing will come and bother him, because all his spikes are sticking out, protecting him while he sleeps, like your blanket does for you and gives you protection at night. So the thing that that reminds me of, yes, Miss Cadence.
1: So, like, are his spikes always folded back, or can they pop up?
0: He can stand them up, especially when he curls in a ball, and maybe you can hear him going shh, shh, and chuffing a little bit. So when he's real upset or nervous, he can hiss and jump and kind of stab with his spikes. Yeah, so this guy reminds me of another story of trust. One night, some men were afraid again, and the same men in the same boat, probably, as the story of Jesus sleeping in the back of the boat, but this time Jesus wasn't in their boat. And they were scared because the storms had come again. And this time, instead of being able to wake up Jesus in the back of the boat, they just panicked some more. And those poor men didn't know it, but they were about to get even more scared because they saw a shadowy figure coming across the water toward them. And what they did was, they got more scared and thought it was a ghost until Jesus said, "Relax, it's me." And as he was walking on the water and he came up to them and he said, "All is well. I just wanted to come help you in the storm." Peter says, "Yeah, if it's you, let me come out and walk to you." And Jesus said, "Sure." And so Peter steps out on the water and it holds him up. And miracle of miracles, both Peter and Jesus were walking on the water. And then Peter noticed the waves. He's like, "Oh dear." And he started to sink. And that's when Jesus lifted him back up out of the water and smiled and said, "Why did you lose faith and trust in me?" Because Peter lost sight of Jesus for a minute. And when Jesus helped him back up out of the water, everything was fine again. And that's what Jesus wants to do for you, boys and girls. He wants you to know you can trust him when trouble comes. Just like the hedgehog trusts his design, if a hawk is coming after him, or maybe a fox wants to take a bite out of him, he can do what God gave him and send his spikes back up and ward off that hawk or that fox. And that way, he's trusting in God's design to keep him safe all night and all day. Yes, Lionel.
2: What animals eat hedgehogs?
0: That's a good question. Birds of prey, like

0: hawks or owls, but since they're nocturnal, mostly owls. They might be up at sunrise or sunset, and that's about when a hawk might find them. But the owls are the real enemy of the hedgehog. Some of them have talons and beaks that can tear, and that can be a problem. But the hedgehog has learned how to avoid it by running under low hedges and shrubs where the owls can't fly, and they trust their design and instinct that God gave them. No problem. And so Jesus wants you to trust him, that he has your back and will take care of you in the storm. Yes, Jackson.
1: His spikes protect him from owls?
0: So you would think so, but owls, once they get a hold of them, can flip them over. And that's the problem. And owls have big talons. And so when you're running from dangers that you can't handle, just like a hedgehog maybe has trouble with an owl, you have to rely on your instincts, or he has to rely on his instincts and run under a hedge. You have to rely on your ability to pray and talk to a big, more powerful friend, right? Because some problems we face in life are, of course, much bigger than we are. Scary things. And those things we can take to Jesus in prayer, can't we? And he says, I will never leave you nor forsake you. And he's the one who walks on water. You know, my superhero walks on water and can fly. And the only human that's ever really done that is Jesus. Jesus is the ultimate superhero, isn't he?
2: Yeah.
0: And he can do these things because it's the will of his Father in heaven. And that's the way it is. He wants us to trust our Heavenly Father. And our Heavenly Father has much better plans for each of you than even keeping a hedgehog safe. Oh, sure, God cares about the hedgehogs too, but he loves you much, much more. And he wants you to know that no matter what troubles come your way, you can trust him. Always. And we're really glad that you guys came today to Kids Camp and to Critters and Creation, and I hope that you learn something more about the Creator God, who has such a neat ability to design different animals. This one just happens to be not so soft and furry. By the way, the other lesson is we shouldn't be prickly like a hedgehog or porcupine. We should be more soft like a puppy or a cat. Thanks for coming.

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In a world out of control, Jesus came, gave his life on the cross, and rose from the grave that you might live. Hi, I'm Pastor Bill Lindemann of Clearview Church in Surprise, Arizona. We're a warm, Bible-believing church that knows Jesus is coming soon and open our arms of love to you to invite you to worship Jesus with us. We're located in the...

0: Hello and welcome to Jesus for Asia Now. I'm Natalie Wood and my husband John is here with me today. Hello, love.
1: Hi, darling. How are you?
0: I'm doing well, thank you. How are you?
1: Good. Really good. Really good.
0: Good. So, where are we going today?
1: We're going to a dangerous area.
0: Okay.
1: It's in an area with the world's longest running civil war. And this is on the western border of Thailand. It's in an area with the Karen people group.
0: Okay.
1: And many people may recognize the word Karen because Eric Behar told a lot of stories from that place that he was a missionary there back before World War II.
0: So you've actually been to this area before.
1: Yeah, when I was on a trip back in 1996, we took a day and went over to the border, and I visited the refugee camp.
0: Okay.
1: Now, what's happened is in Myanmar, there's been a lot of fighting, like I said, so a lot of them have crossed the border into Thailand and are held up in refugee camps.
0: Mm.
1: And so at the time that I

0: I was there. We visited a refugee camp with over 70,000 people. You can see this is several views into the refugee camp. These huts just spread out over many acres there, right on the border. If you cross the river, then you're inside Burma. But just blew me away with the concept of being stuck in a camp your entire life. Mm. You can't leave into Thailand. You can't go back because you don't have Thai ID. Mm. You don't have citizenship. So you can't go into Thailand and get a job and be treated decently because you're known as a refugee. Mm. And so you can't really go back into Burma because there's not really a life there for them as well. So they're stuck in this camp, just dependent on handouts from foreign nations. Like here is where they're handing out the food, the rice, and the fish. Here's a kid, you know, what hope does he have? Mm-hmm. Very few of them actually are able to make it out of the camp into sometimes going to Australia or America or Canada or someplace like that that will take them, mm-hmm. but only a small percentage of out. This is like a normal house. This is a normal family's sleeping quarters. There are several schools in the camp sponsored by Adventist organizations, and I got to visit one. This is a lady who was in her village back in Burma, and the soldiers came in and set fire to the village, and she escaped with her life, but with lots of burns. Mm. And then the burns started to get scars, and the scars started to grow. We call these keloids. She's thankful. She's got that smile on her face. She's thankful that she has her life. Mm-hmm. She has her husband and her child. They all escaped alive. So praise God for that. But they're in the refugee camp now. Mm. A lot of these kids, the only hope that they really have is through education. So that was 30 years ago. This was 1996 when I took this picture. And the situation hasn't changed in over 30 years.
1: So how did the war start?
0: Before World War II, the British were in charge of the country. It was a colony. But during World War II, when the Japanese came in, the Burmese switched to the Japanese side. Mm. There was only one tribe in all of Burma that helped the British, and that was the Karen tribe. Mm. So they helped fight the Japanese when the Japanese came in, and then when the British came back and got the Japanese out of the country, it was the Karen that helped them. Hmm. The Karen had the assumption or the understanding that if they helped the British, then they would be given their own state within Burma, that they could be somewhat self-governing. But when the British left, they gave all the power into the Burmese hands. And so as soon as the British left, there was a big bloodbath, and the Burmese killed a lot of Karen and started the civil war and has not been stopped since 1944. Hmm. And so it's the world's longest running civil war. It's still ongoing. Just in the last few years, we've seen jets dropping bombs just across the border from Thailand. Hmm. And this is the people group that Gail Haverkamp serves, mm-hmm. on the Thai side. So this is a people group that has a lot of needs, mm-hmm. in that, like, when they come, if they come into Thailand, they don't have citizenship. They don't have a country. So they're taken advantage of so easily. And their life is very difficult to plan out because they don't know when they're going to get deported or caught or taken advantage of. They can't really travel. It's just a really tenuous situation for a lot of the people there.
1: Yeah.
0: And so the biggest need and the biggest way that we can help the most right now in that area is to provide education for the young people, mm-hmm. and to provide Christian education. Mm-hmm. If we provide churches, that's wonderful, but they come to church for an hour, 2 hours, maybe 4 hours per week.
1: Yeah.
0: But if you provide education, then it's like all day long, every day, all week long.
1: And you're giving them tools and skills.
0: Yes.
1: With which to advance.
0: Exactly. So a few years ago, one of our missionaries, Harvey Steck, got connected with a small school in the jungle, and he's been following them and helping them, and we've been watching them grow, and we've been impressed by their commitment to Christian education, mm. and by their trustworthiness. They had access to a more comfortable lifestyle, and they decided that wasn't fulfilling. Hmm. And so they've gone back, and their heart is in this school. And so we want to share this school with our viewers today.
1: Okay, let's watch that video now.
0: Okay.

0: My parents were Buddhist, but because my father passed away when I was little, I ended up going to live with an older lady who was a Christian. She taught me about God and how he created this world in 6 days and then rested on the seventh day. Later, when I was a teenager, I chose to get baptized into the Adventist Church. My mother was very unhappy about my baptism, though. She tried to make things hard for me after that, but I trusted that God would help me, and he did.
1: My parents and the rest of my family were Buddhists, and they were very strong in their beliefs. I went to a Seventh-day Adventist school, though, and that's how I learned about Christianity. That is where I first heard God's word, and at the end of my first school year there, I gave my life to God through baptism. I had decided to believe in the God of the Christians, but I didn't know very much when I got baptized. My faith was small. I wanted to live a life that was comfortable and easy. I wanted a house, a car. I wanted to live a modern life, so I chased after money, and eventually I got some things that I wanted. But as I got older, I learned more, and eventually decided that I wanted to work for God. It was because of others who had served God and shared his word that I had come to know him. And now that I was a Christian, I felt that I should give back. Now my main goal in working in education is to lead young people to know God and worship him. As you have probably heard in the news, there is a lot of conflict between the different tribes and groups in Myanmar. Over the last several years, we saw a lot of people move into this area along the Thailand border. The government had a school, but there wasn't an Adventist school, and it seemed to me that we should have one. There wasn't a church here either, but if you added them up, there were 40 to 50 church members nearby. So I went and talked with one of the local ordained pastors and told him about the situation. He agreed that we should start something, so we looked for a place to build and found this place with two little hills, one for the church and one for the school.
0: When we first came, there was nothing. It was just jungle. We had to cut down the trees and bamboo and then dig out the stumps.
1: The first buildings were all made of bamboo that we cut. We started out that way because we knew that if we waited until we had all the resources that we needed to build everything, it would take a long time.
0: When we first started this, I actually didn't want to come. It was really hard work, and then COVID came and you couldn't travel. But the thought that kept me going was that this place could become a light that would witness for God. People could learn about Jesus here.
1: We started clearing the land in 2020, and by God's grace, the school opened that same year. That year, we had only 17 students and 3 teachers. We had planned to go up to 4th grade, but ended up only going up to 3rd grade. In the 5 years since then, we have continued to add grades until now we have 10th grade and a 2-year special program.
0: In the past, most of our people haven't been well educated. Sometimes enemy soldiers would come and attack where there were schools, and many places, especially in the mountains, didn't even have one. We set up this school so that more people can have the opportunity to learn. We want them to be able to get an education that includes learning to read and write their mother tongue. And more than that, we want to share God's word with them.
1: We couldn't do it all with our own strength, but with the support of some friends, missionaries, and church members, and because of God's blessing, we are here until today.
2: Isn't that beautiful?
3: Yeah.
2: I'm amazed how much they've grown in the last few years.
3: Yeah. So one thing to note is that he mentioned that they're now up to 10th grade, which is in the British system. So in the equivalent in America, we would say 12th grade.
2: Okay.
3: So that's basically finishing high school.
2: Okay.
3: And then they have a two-year program after that.
2: Nice.
3: So another thing he mentioned was that they

0: had a nice life or they'd had some nice things. And it wasn't nice by our standards, but it was nicer than what they have there.
1: So he has a simple house and he has a pickup, which I understand is being used now mostly for the school.
0: So one thing we do want to note is this is not directly a JFA school. It's a school that one of our missionaries has chosen to support. And other people are getting involved also. Other donors are getting involved as well.
1: Correct. But we want to highlight the school because it's really not about just JFA. It's about God's work. And if we see a worthy school or ministry not getting a lot of sponsorship or awareness, we like to allow our viewers to see, hey, there's a worthy cause there. I want to be involved. Or I just would like to know that that's happening because I believe that the frontline work, if we see what God's doing there in difficult areas, it encourages us back home and inspires us to serve God even if we can't go over there.
0: Yeah, it really does. So we do have another video. Let's watch that now.
1: Good.
2: This year we started out with 93 students, and we selected 12 teachers, including me and my wife.
3: Each morning we have worship with the dorm students. After that, we have breakfast, and then chapel with all of the dorm and day students before dividing up for the day's classes. Our classes include four languages: our own Karen language, Burmese, Thai, and English. We cover other things as well, but the most important is Bible. It was when I was a child that I learned about Jesus, and just like I learned, I want these children to know about the Jesus who redeemed us and can give us life. In the afternoon after classes, the students spend an hour working on various projects. Some of them do grounds maintenance. Others work in the gardens or haul water. The school is also still under construction, so there are things like hauling lumber and hoeing or digging for various things. The students also do the cooking, so some of the girls work on preparing supper. After work, they shower, eat supper, and then we finish off with worship. Some of our students came from quite a ways away, and when they got here, they came without a parent or guardian. One particular student was crying after she got here. She had come alone, and all she had was a small bag of clothes and a blanket. She didn't even have money with her. I told her, "If you want to be at school, don't worry about it. You don't need to cry. Even if you don't have anything, you can stay." I know what it's like from my own experience because I didn't have money for school fees either when I was young. That's why if students come and tell us that they can't pay, we allow them to stay and then have them help with some extra work around the school during breaks. But we don't turn anyone away just because they don't have money.
2: There are some students who want to further their education but can't because they aren't citizens of either Thailand or Myanmar. We want all of the young people from our school and other schools to have the opportunity to study beyond 10th grade, though. So we started a 2-year special learning program where we use college textbooks to teach them things like business and public administration. I feel that our people are lacking in those two areas, especially. So that's what we're teaching along with Bible and English. Some people tried to tell me that I shouldn't expand so quickly, but I don't believe in waiting around, because if you wait, your hair will turn white and the time to do the work will be gone. So even if it's not perfect, we have to keep moving forward. Sometimes I get an idea of something that we should do or build. It's clear that it's a good thing and even needed, but I have nothing at all to work with. Somehow, I have a confidence that God will work it out, though. One example is when we cut the road that comes around the back of the hill. It costs about $80 per hour to hire the excavator, and I thought it would take at least a day or two to finish the job. The job wasn't really optional because we're up on this hill and needed a way to access things, but I didn't have any money. I went ahead and asked

for the excavator to come. He didn't say anything about the cost and probably just thought that we must have money since we're building a school. When he finished the job, I still didn't have a way to pay him. So I asked him to wait a couple of weeks and I'd give him the money. With that kind of work, he's used to having to wait for people to get the money together, so he was okay with it. Over the next couple of weeks, I didn't stress over it.

0: I love stories of faith like that.
1: Yeah.
0: That's so cool.
1: Yeah. You know, another key thing that he said in there that I really want to highlight, that was that if you wait to do the work, then your hair's going to grow white, and the time to do the work will be gone. And I think that's a key lesson there for all of us as God's workers.
0: Yeah.
1: That the time is short, and our time on this world is short, but time is short as well.
0: Yeah, and if we wait around for a more convenient time, it probably will never happen.
1: Yeah, for more help, for more workers, for more money, for, you know, for anything,
0: You know, that reminds me of a statement I was thinking about this morning. It's a very sobering statement where she says, the work that the church has failed to do in a time of prosperity and ease, she will have to do when everything is very difficult. And I'm paraphrasing.
1: Right.
0: But that means that there's a certain amount of work that we need to do because things are not getting easier.
1: No. No, it's getting harder.
0: Yeah.
1: Many countries are closing tighter and tighter and tighter.
0: You're right. So. It's harder to send money. It's harder to go and be there. It's harder to get visas. And so the things are getting more difficult. And who knows how much longer we have while we're we have relative ease of getting things done. In the future, we're going to have to exercise a lot more faith, and the odds are going to be a lot heavier, a lot stronger. And so what we're going to do, we should do now. I love what he says. You know, your hair is going to grow white. Well, yeah, it's true. Life slips by, and if we don't do something intentionally, it won't get done.
1: Yeah. So I did want to note that the children do help to grow the food, and the young ladies do the cooking, but they don't have full-time staff to help with these duties. The children are relied on to do a lot of it. The students are relied on to do a lot of it.
0: It's good training for them. But then the food that they're able to grow there on the property is not nearly as much as what they actually need to eat.
1: Right. So like she was saying earlier, if they can't afford to pay anything, they don't charge them. They'll take them anyway.
0: Right.
1: But what they do charge is really not enough to cover the staff wages that are needed and everything that's needed to run the school.
0: Correct. I think the staff wage for the teachers is around $75 a month. So not much at all.
1: Right. So we do have one more video.
0: Okay, good.
1: All right, let's watch that now.
0: Okay.
2: When COVID-19 came, the schools in my home area were all closed, so I couldn't go to school. I wanted to continue my education, though. So when I heard that my uncle was bringing his daughter to school here, I came along. In that first year, I almost left. The school was much more simple and remote than I expected, and I didn't like the things I heard them teach from the Bible because it went against the teachings of Buddhism. But by God's grace, I decided to stay until the end of the year. I also decided that I wouldn't get baptized, but that soon changed. When I decided to get baptized, my parents said that they didn't want me to, but I prayed about it, and I was really encouraged by Psalm 27, verse 10, that says, "When my father and my mother forsake me, then the Lord will take me up." So I got baptized. I'm not sure how, but by God's grace, nowadays my parents don't say anything about me getting baptized. They just say, "What you're doing is good." They like what they've seen of my religion, and by God's grace, they love me a lot now. I graduated from 10th grade here and then went through the special two-year program. This year, I am teaching some of the Bible and Burmese classes. It's very different being here at a Christian school compared to my village. No one here uses intoxicating substances. But back in my village, people haven't learned what the Bible teaches yet, so they use a lot of intoxicants. Even the children use them. It's so much better here because of what we learn from the Bible. My dream is to be able to attend Bible school for 2 years. I want to learn how to share the gospel.
3: When I first came here 4 years ago, I didn't like it. I thought that Christian schools were strange. But over time, I grew to like it, and I'm really thankful to God that I'm here. Before I came here,

0: My mother told me, don't get baptized. If you do, I don't want you to come up into my house again. When I got here, I didn't know anything. But when I learned that God loves me and created me, I felt that I had to get baptized. So I committed my life to Jesus and got baptized. When the school year ended and I went home, my mother cursed me out because of my baptism. I prayed to God to work in her heart, and after 1 week, neither of my parents said anything else about it or cursed me anymore. I believe that God was working in their hearts, and after continuing to pray for her, my mother is loving toward me again. I'm so thankful to God.
1: I come from a Buddhist family. None of them are Christians. When I first came to school here, I didn't like it. But the longer I've been here, the more I like it. Since being here, I've heard God's word. I've heard how He has promised to help us. When I asked my mother about getting baptized, she said, "If you get baptized, you don't need to come home." My grandmother said she was fine with me getting baptized, though, and my aunt encouraged me to make my own decision. After hearing God's word and going to Bible camp, the Holy Spirit moved my heart, so I chose to get baptized, even though my mother didn't want me to. I think that once I finish school, I want to be a missionary.
2: My vision for this school is that we would fulfill the mission that God has given us, and I believe that that mission is to help do God's work. Teaching in a school gives so much opportunity to do God's work. There might be 10 kids in a class, and we get to teach them every day. If you're a pastor, you have to drive quite a ways sometimes, just to teach a few people for maybe an hour, but these kids come to us, and we have more time that we can spend teaching them.
1: We want to thank all of those who have helped support this school and made it possible for us to pay the teachers and buy food for the students. We appreciate it so much.

0: Isn't that precious?
1: Yeah.
0: It's so much more than just a school.
1: Right.
0: This is where the kids that would have no interest in Christianity get to learn about Jesus.
1: So one thing we should say is that many of the Karen people, on everywhere they are Buddhist, mm-hmm. but many are also animist.
0: Yeah, and what is animist?
1: So animists believe in the spirits, and the spirits are everywhere, and most of them are bad, and so you have to appease them. So they do all sorts of rituals and sacrifices to try to appease the spirits.
0: Now, are the spirits real, though?
1: They are very real.
0: Absolutely.
1: And the people know it.
0: We had one missionary, young missionary, that was standing in a group, in a circle around a campfire, and all of a sudden everybody got quiet. Nobody was saying anything. And so he's like, why are you guys not talking? And they said, they just pointed at a gap in the circle, and they wouldn't talk about it. But later they said there was an evil spirit that came up and stood there. And our missionary couldn't see it, but they could see it.
1: Hmm.
0: So these are actual real spirits that they battle with. And I find that a lot of times when a missionary comes in, they try to teach them out of believing in evil spirits, you know, that there are no evil spirits. But the truth is there are evil spirits.
1: Mm-hmm.
0: And the truth is
1: there are good spirits, but there is one great spirit.
0: Yeah, and when they learn about him, then he protects them from all the evil spirits.
1: Right.
0: Yeah.
1: When Jesus comes in, then the holy angels come in, and the evil ones can't come.
0: Correct.
1: So another thing that we should say is that the persecution that they received during baptism, the young man was talking about his parents were cursing him about his baptism, but he prayed and then they stopped cursing him and now he feels his mother loves him again.
0: Yes.
1: And so it's like many times they're very hard on them at the beginning and then over time they soften.
0: Yeah.
1: One of the young ladies actually at the school, while the videos were being filmed, she was actually beaten by her mother because she had chosen to get baptized the week before.
0: Mm.
1: And so she was unable to come to school.

0: school during that time. But afterward, the parents have softened, and now they've accepted the fact that she was baptized. And so it's not that they really love it, but they have chosen to love their children anyway.
1: This
0: is a blessing that God gives these young people, is that he softens the parents' hearts toward them. As they've chosen to give their lives to him, then he softens the parents' hearts toward them.
1: Especially when the parents see the change in the characters of the children.
0: Yes.
1: Yeah.
0: That's a big key.
1: Yeah, and the joy and the peace that they have. And a lot of times a kid's example then will witness to the parents, and eventually the whole family will accept Jesus and have that peace and joy and protection.
0: Yes. And if you would like to help the Emerald Hills School, please contact us at Jesus for Asia, P.O. 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

0: Good evening, ladies and gentlemen. Don't you just love that bumper music that brings us into yet another exciting program that we're calling the 11th Hour Edition? We're coming to you live from Battle Creek, Michigan. My name's Pastor Jason. I'm your host. And I'm so excited about the messages that Pastor Ashrick has been bringing us night by night. How about you folks? Would you say amen?
1: Amen.
0: Okay, now, you know, this is a 3ABN audience out there. So let's say amen really loud. Ready? Amen. Praise the Lord. God has been good, and he's been lifting himself up. One of the things that I've experienced is a new persuasion that Jesus Christ is alive and that he loves me. How about you?
1: Amen.
0: And tonight, Buddy Hotelling is standing by right now with a beautiful version of the song, I Am Persuaded, taken from Romans chapter 8, I understand it. Buddy, take it away.

0: Well, brother, you may be persuaded, but I agree with you tonight. Jesus Christ is a God that you can trust and be a friend of. I see Pastor Ashrick is making his way up here right now, and he's got a load of information for you tonight. I want to take you for just a moment, though, back in time to the day when our beloved commander, Jesus Christ, was standing with his angel friends, looking at them. I suppose that tears were running down their faces as they put their arms around him for what was going to be the last time in a very long time. And then one of the angels flew swiftly to a little girl, a young maiden in the area around Galilee in the town of Nazareth, a lady named Mary, and said, "It's in your hands now, Mary. Do you want to see the Messiah come into the world through your womb?" And when she said, "Be it unto me according to thy will," another angel pacing outside, an angel who used to be known as Lucifer, knew exactly what had happened in heaven. Jesus had stepped into the glory of his Father, I suppose, and disappeared, and was now in the womb of Mary, coming into this world. For what purpose? For what purpose, my friends? To go to the cross. Why did he do it? What does the cross mean? Pastor Ashrick has answers tonight. Pastor Ashrick, God bless.
1: Amen. Good evening, everyone. Wasn't that a beautiful song? Thank you. I tell you, thank you, buddy. Is that your son? He's beautiful. How'd that happen? Oh, he's beautiful. Thank you for singing. Wasn't that a wonderful introduction? I felt like I was right there in heaven just before Jesus left to come to this planet. Well, our message tonight is the first in a two-part series entitled The Cross, the Fulcrum of the Ages. The Cross, the Fulcrum of the Ages. Tonight is part one, and then we will be back on Sunday for part two. I will take two nights off, and actually we'll make a quick flight down to Florida, and then a quick flight back. And if I don't make it, Pastor Jason Sieber will do what he can do, and in my absence, he'll pick up the baton. Of course, I'm imagining that he's hoping that doesn't happen. That's my hunch. He's praying that my plane, not that it goes down, of course, but that it gets delayed. Well, let's begin with a word of prayer, and then we'll get right into our message proper this evening. Father in heaven, as we gather tonight, we are persuaded that neither death nor life, nor angels, nor principalities, nor powers, nor height nor depth, nor any other creature shall be able to separate us from the love of God that is in Christ Jesus. Father, tonight, as we begin to unfold that love, as we begin to try and understand it from a universal perspective, Father, I pray that your Spirit will be with us in a powerful way. Lord, tonight, as we begin this two-part series on the cross, I pray that you will loose my lips so that I may speak in a powerful, compelling, and persuasive way. Father in heaven, you said to Moses many years ago, "Who made man's mouth?" And surely, Father, if you could speak through the mouth of Moses, you can speak through the mouth of David. And so, Father, I pray you will be with us tonight, and that your word will come across, and that your Son

will be glorified and uplifted in this room. For we ask it in Jesus' name. Amen. Amen. Why don't you open your Bibles with me to Revelation chapter 12. Revelation chapter 12. So many times when we seek to understand the cross and its significance, we see it from what I consider to be a rather myopic point of view. That is to say, we see it from one perspective, and oftentimes a limited perspective. We see the cross simply from our point of reference, our point of view, and we see it as that place where Jesus saved us from our sins. And so we say, on the cross, Jesus paid for my sins. And is that true, yes or no? It's abundantly true. That is one of the great cornerstones of the Christian faith. What we're going to try to do in the next two meetings is to understand the cross not only from the perspective of you and I, that is to say, sinners saved by grace. We're going to try to take a larger, universal look at the cross. How does the cross look to the unfallen angels and to the unfallen worlds who have not had an experiential attachment and intimacy with sin? And so this will begin a two-part series entitled The Cross, the Fulcrum of the Ages. And we're going to begin in what some people might consider to be an unusual place, and that's Revelation chapter 12. Now, what we're going to do is also maybe a little unusual. We're going to read Revelation chapter 12 through in its entirety so that we can have a broad sweep, a broad picture, what I call an airplane view of this great chapter. Many theologians consider Revelation chapter 12 to be the theological climax of the book of Revelation. And so we're going to take time and read through all 17 verses I'll be reading. You follow along in your Bibles and try to get a picture in your mind of the vivid imagery and of the powerful symbolism that is used in this chapter. We will then come back and we will divide this chapter into five main elements, and then we will progress from there. Let's begin in Revelation chapter 12 and verse 1. Now a great sign appeared in heaven, a woman clothed with the sun, with the moon under her feet, and on her head a garland of 12 stars. Verse 2, then being with child, she cried out in labor and pain to give birth, and another sign appeared in heaven. Behold, a great fiery red dragon, having 7 heads and 10 horns and 7 diadems on his heads. His tail drew a third of the stars of heaven and threw them to the earth, and the dragon stood before the woman who was ready to be devoured, or who was ready to give birth, to devour her child as soon as it was born. She bore a male child who was to rule all nations with a rod of iron, and her child was caught up to God and to his throne. Then the woman fled into the wilderness, where she has a place prepared by God that they should feed her there 1,260 days. And war broke out in heaven. Michael and his angels fought with the dragon, and the dragon and his angels fought, but they did not prevail, nor was a place found for them in heaven any longer. So the great dragon was cast out, that serpent of old called the devil and Satan, who deceives the whole world. He was cast to the earth, and his angels were cast out with him. Then I heard a loud voice saying in heaven, now salvation and strength and the kingdom of our God and the power of his Christ have come. For the accuser of our brethren who accused them before our God day and night has been cast down. And they overcame him by the blood of the Lamb and by the word of their testimony, and they did not love their lives to the death. Therefore rejoice, O heavens, and you who dwell in them. Woe to the inhabitants of the earth and of the sea, for the devil has come down to you having great wrath, because he knows that he has a short time. Now when the dragon saw that he had been cast to the earth, he persecuted the woman who gave birth to the male child. But the woman was given 2 wings of a great eagle, that she might fly into the wilderness to her place, where she is nourished for a time and times and half a time from the presence of the serpent. So the serpent spewed water out of his mouth like a flood after the woman, that he might cause her to be carried away by the flood. But the earth helped the woman, and the earth opened its mouth and swallowed up the flood which the dragon had spewed out of his mouth. And the dragon was enraged with the woman and went to make war with the rest of her offspring who keep the commandments of God and have the testimony of Jesus. Powerful chapter, isn't it? Amen. The imagery in that chapter is just amazing. It's inescapably gripping. You have here these elements that are so foreign to our natural experience, dragons and wars and wars in heaven. I mean, so many different things here that are foreign almost to the way that we see reality. Yet here's John, the last living apostle, there 24 miles out into the Aegean Sea, and with an aged hand he is scribbling down on papyrus these words, these visions that Jesus was revealing to him. And you might be asking as we commence this evening, what does Revelation chapter 12 have to do with the cross? Why would we begin there about a message concerning the cross?
Well, what we'd like to do at this point is take Revelation chapter 12 and divide it into five main elements. Five main elements. The first element that we are introduced to in Revelation chapter 12

Is the woman. It is what, everyone? The woman. Notice it there in verse 1. Now a great sign appeared in heaven, a woman clothed with the sun, and the moon under her feet, and on her head a garland of 12 stars. So the first thing that John saw there in that vision was a woman. Well, what is a woman here? Is this a literal woman? The answer is no. In end time Bible prophecy, the book of Revelation, as well as in other places, a woman symbolizes the people of God. A woman symbolizes the people of God. Now listen very carefully. I purposefully didn't say the word church there, because a woman was also used in the Old Testament to symbolize the nation of Israel. And so the nation of Israel in the Old Testament symbolized by a woman, and the people of God in the New Testament also symbolized by a woman. And so we avoid unnecessary confusion when we say the woman represents the people of God. Can you say amen to that? Yes. Now notice this incredible statement taken here from 2 Corinthians chapter 11 and verse 2, the Apostle Paul writing. Writing to the church at Corinth, he says, "For I am jealous for you with a godly jealousy. For I have betrothed," the word means given or engaged, "I have betrothed you to one husband that I may present you as a chaste virgin to Christ." Paul here picks up on that analogy, that powerful analogy, that the relationship between a man and his wife, between a husband and wife, is a microcosm of the great relationship that Jesus Christ has with his church. If that makes sense to you, why don't you say amen? You can read all about it in Ephesians chapter 5, where the Apostle Paul says, "This is a great mystery, but I speak concerning Christ and the church." So the first thing that John sees there in this panoramic vision there from the island of Patmos is a woman, the people of God. Notice how she is clothed, how she is adorned with the sun and the moon and the stars, a garland of 12 stars on her head, clothed with the sun and standing on the moon. What do these three things have in common, the sun, the moon, and the stars? These are the things that God uses to bring light to this earth. The sun in the day and the moon and the stars at night. I believe that as John was writing these words, he had Isaiah chapter 60, beginning in verse 1, in his mind. "Arise, shine, for thy light is come, and the glory of the Lord is risen upon thee. Behold, darkness covers the earth, and gross darkness the people, but the Lord shall arise upon thee, and his glory shall be seen upon thee." What is God communicating here about his church? That she will shine forth the light of the glory of God to a world steeped in darkness, depravity, and sin. This is the first thing that John sees in his vision. What is the second element that we are introduced to? The answer is the wicked dragon. Notice that's the second element that we saw there, Revelation chapter 12 and verse 2. "Then being with child, she cried out in labor and in pain to give birth, and another sign appeared in heaven. Behold, a great fiery red dragon, having 7 heads and 10 horns, and 7 diadems on his heads." There need be no confusion about the identity of the dragon, for John spells it out in very plain language in verse 9. Notice that with me. "So the great dragon was cast out, that serpent of old, called who, everyone? The devil and," what's the next word? Satan, the adversary, who deceives how much of the world? The whole world. He was cast to the earth, and his angels were cast out with him. We spoke about that last evening, and we talked about this Lucifer, this angel. How could it be that a bright, beautiful, glorious, perfect, resplendent being could degenerate into what you and I know today as the devil or Satan? Now, friends, in a sentence, what happened to Satan is that he was filled with pride. He was filled with what word did I say, everyone? Pride. And as Lucifer became filled with pride about his own glory and his own accomplishments and his own beauty, I remind you what is at the center of pride. P-R-I-D-E. The same that is at the center of sin. S-I-N. And friends, pride and sin are all about the same thing. Namely, me, me, me. And as Lucifer took his eyes off of the glory of God, off of the majesty and worthiness of God, and began to look in the mirror and think to himself, "Well, I'm looking quite nice myself," his focus switched and he became Satan, who formerly had been bright, beautiful, and glorious Lucifer. Are you with me on this? Yes or no? So repugnant was this creature, so terrible and contrasted was this change, that John refers to him as a great, fiery, red dragon. Think about the contrast. A bright, beautiful, glorious, splendidly iridescent being degenerating into a depraved and debauched and disgusting, repulsive dragon, friends. It is a contrast that it is well for us to notice. Very important. As we continue, the next element that we are introduced to is the war. There is a great war, and I want you to notice that in verse 7. Revelation chapter 12, and notice with me verse 7. It says, "And war broke out in Iraq." Is that what it says? War broke out in where?
It's no surprise to you and I that war has broke out in Iraq. It's common.

to speak about war in the terrestrial realm, in the earthly realm. But friends, notice here, war is spoken about in the celestial realm, in the heavenly kingdom. War broke out where, everyone? In heaven. And Michael and his angels fought with the dragon, and the dragon and his angels fought. Now, the word war occurs only two times in Revelation chapter 12. And let me ask you a very simple question. Where did the war begin? In heaven. Now, let me ask you a second question. According to Revelation chapter 12, well, where will the war end? Notice with me verse 17. And the dragon was enraged with the woman and went to make war with the rest of her offspring who keep the commandments of God and have the testimony of Jesus. Note with me that the war that began in the celestial realms will be completed and will reach its climax and conclusion right here on planet Earth. Friends, this is a very important point that we note. There are many people that say today, oh, there is no devil, there is no personal evil being. But friends, I assure you that the very last one that would want you to be aware that there is a devil is the devil himself. He is the one who has invented these ridiculous caricatures, you know, a pointy tail and a pitchfork and these kinds of things. Absolutely ridiculous. And rational thinking people look at that and say, surely this is straight out of Greek or Roman mythology. Friends, all the while, Satan is cloaking himself in a clandestine move to jump and to surprise the entire world, not as an angel of darkness, friends, but as an angel of what? Light. So the war broke out in heaven, but it will be finished on earth. And notice also number four here, the weapon. Number four is the weapon. Now, the word weapon does not occur in Revelation chapter 12, but the concept of the weapon is surely there. Notice it with me in verse 11. And they, that is the people of God, overcame him, that is Satan, by the blood of the Lamb. They overcame by what, everyone? By the blood of the Lamb. Where was the blood of the Lamb spilt? On the cross of Calvary. That's right. And notice the second element there in verse 11. And by the word of their testimony, and they did not love their lives to the death. Revelation's weapon, friends, is the cross of Jesus Christ. The weapon with which God will defeat Satan is not your resolve, it's not your will, it's not your commandment keeping, your moral leanings. The weapon with which God will defeat Satan finally, once and for all, is the weapon of the cross. We are going to talk more and more about that as we progress. And the last element that we are introduced to round out the five, is the winners. That is to say, those who gain the victory. We see them there in verse 11, loving not their lives to the death. And we see them in verse 17, the dragon was wroth. And so we divide Revelation chapter 12 neatly and nicely into these five elements: the woman, the wicked dragon, the war, the weapon that Christ uses to overcome Satan once and for all, and those who avail themselves of that weapon, namely the winners. And friends, do you know who the winners are? That is you and me. Can you say amen? Amen? Brothers and sisters, you can be in that number when the saints go marching in. Now, what I'd like to do is for you to consider with me something very important. In the book of Genesis, this is the first book of the Bible, we find something very important. We find a perfect God in the first two chapters living in perfect communion with a perfect people. Let me repeat that. In Genesis 1 and 2, we find a perfect God in perfect communion with a perfect people. Where did that take place? What was the name of that location? Eden. That's exactly right. The Garden of Eden. Now, remarkably, when you move all the way through all 66 books of the Bible, you come to the last book of the Bible. What book is that, by the way? The book of Revelation. And in the last two chapters of the last book of the Bible, yet again, in Revelation 21 and 22, we find a perfect God in perfect communion with a perfect people. So the first two chapters are Eden, and the last two chapters of the Bible are Eden restored. Are you understanding, yes or no? Now, notice with me just a moment here as we sort of try and get our fingers wrapped around this. First book of the Bible, Genesis, last book of the Bible, Revelation. And what we learn here is that the Bible itself suggests an Eden to Eden perspective. If you hold up your Bible just like that, on this cover there is Eden, on this cover there is Eden. The Eden to Eden perspective is not some construct that is forced upon the Bible, it is something that is given to us from the Bible itself. Now notice something remarkable here. If we set the book of Genesis over here, and we set the book of Revelation over here, okay? Now everything in between is the Bible. So what's over here, everyone? Genesis. And what's over here, everyone? Revelation. Now notice this with me. The first two chapters of Genesis have a perfect God and perfect communion with a perfect people. The last two chapters of Revelation, a perfect God and perfect communion with a perfect people. Now note with me here. If I was to take one step this direction, what chapter would I be in Genesis?
No, what chapter would I be in Genesis? I've gone from Genesis 1 and 2 into Genesis

0: chapter. You've got it, brother. Genesis chapter 3. Now you say, well, what's the significance about Genesis chapter 3? Friends, listen very carefully. In Genesis chapter 3, we find Jesus Christ fighting the first battle with the serpent on planet Earth. That's Genesis 3. Now follow me all the way through the canon of Scripture, and we come now to Revelation 21 and 22. Now if I stepped this way one chapter, what chapter would I be in?
1: 20.
0: Revelation, what is it, Jason?
1: 20.
0: Chapter 20. Now listen carefully. What is the significance, the theological significance of Revelation chapter 20? Chiefly this. It is the last battle that Jesus Christ fights with the serpent on planet Earth. Do you begin to see the picture, yes or no? Get it in your mind. On this end, Eden, move one chapter, first battle. On this end, Eden restored, move one chapter in, the last battle. And so these two great pillars act like bookmarks in between which the rest of the Bible, the rest of the canon, can be fit and placed. Are you with me now, yes or no?
1: Yes.
0: So we say the Bible suggests an Eden to Eden perspective. That is to say, in the beginning, a perfect God in perfect communion with a perfect people. So too in Revelation, a perfect God in perfect communion with a perfect people. Many theologians have recognized this as something the Bible itself suggests. Secondarily, though, the Bible also implies a first battle and a last battle perspective. Are you with me on this, yes or no? It begins in Genesis 3 and it ends in Revelation chapter 20. Now let's put everything together before we progress even one moment further. We read through Revelation chapter 12 in its entirety, and you might be thinking, why? Why would we read through Revelation 12 in its entirety? And the answer is just this. Revelation chapter 12, more than any other chapter in the Bible, distills down for us this great cosmic conflict and battle between the forces of light and darkness and good and evil. If there was one chapter that you were going to pick out of the entire canon of the Bible and say, that's the chapter that shows the great battle, that's the chapter that shows the great controversy, you would pick Revelation 12. Now, what we see in Revelation chapter 12 in microcosm, that means small, we see in the entire record of Scripture in macrocosm. What we are going to do now is something that I think you will find absolutely amazing and very, very thrilling to your soul. We are going to take and trace six stages of victory, six stages of progress in this great cosmic conflict that began in Genesis 3, extends all the way down to Revelation 20, through six very distinct and distinguishable stages. This is a great battle, a great conflict. You have there Christ, and the dragon is making war with him and with his people, and we're going to trace this battle through, and notice the centrality of the cross. The centrality of what word did I say, everyone?
1: Cross.
0: The cross. Notice again. We're wanting to understand the cross, but not just from our narrow myopic view. We tend to say, oh, the cross, that's where Jesus paid for my sins. Surely that's true, friends, but what does the cross mean for the angels? What does the cross mean for God himself? And what will the cross mean for us throughout the ceaseless eternal ages when we are redeemed sinners? Friends, the cross is not just something that we say, well, that's where he forgave my sins. Surely that is true, but that is only one half of the coin. Let's try to set that cross in a larger, more powerful, and more holistic context as the very centerpiece of the great war between Satan and God, the great cosmic conflict. And friends, this is not a George Lucas film. This is reality. So let's begin then. The first stage that we find, we go to Genesis chapter 3. As we've already suggested, let us go there. Genesis chapter 3. Now, to paint the picture here very quickly, in Genesis chapters 1 and 2, as we've already said, we find a perfect God in perfect communion with a perfect people. Everything was glorious and beautiful. The atmosphere was beautiful. The water was clean. The birds were flying overhead, and you just can let your imagination run wild with what Eden must have looked like. Now, Adam and Eve had been placed in this garden by God to tend it and to keep it and to take care of it. But in Genesis chapter 3, we are introduced to an element that is out of context, a discordant note in the beauty and harmony of Eden. Beginning in verse 1, now the serpent was more cunning than any beast of the field which the Lord God had made. And he said to the woman, has God indeed said, you shall not eat of every tree of the garden? He begins to insinuate doubt. To insinuate what word did I say? Are you sure that God said that? And friends, that's the same thing that the devil will do to you and I in this day and age. He'll say, now, I know you think that the Bible says that, but are you sure that God said that? And this is exactly how Satan works. He begins to insinuate subtly and cleverly his doubts. Notice verse 2. And the woman said to the serpent, we may eat of the fruit of the trees of the garden, but of the fruit of the tree

which is in the midst of the garden, God has said, you shall not eat it, neither shall you touch it, lest ye die. Verse 4, then the serpent said to the woman 5 words, ye will not surely die. But God had said 4 words, in the day that thou eatest thereof, thou shalt surely die. 4 words, and Satan here inserts a 5th. Does it change the meaning of the sentence, yes or no? Oh, friends, these are antithetical statements now. They are the exact opposite. God had said, ye shall surely die. Satan had said, ye shall not surely die. And I asked you the question last night, and I repeat it again. Which one do you think would be more pleasing to the heart and to the ears of Eve? The first or the second? The second. And as we discussed last night, Jeremiah 17:9, the heart is deceitful above all things and desperately wicked. Who can know it? Friends, we are so prone to deception because our heart actually wants to be deceived. Amen. Yeah. Now notice what happens here in verse 5. For God knows that in the day you eat of it, your eyes will be opened and you will be like God, knowing good and evil. So when the woman saw that the tree was good for food, that it was desirable to make one wise, she took of the fruit and ate. She gave also to her husband with her, and he ate. I emphasize the word saw there because the Bible says in 2 Corinthians 5:7, we walk by faith, not by sight. What is the woman walking by? Faith in God's word or what she saw? What she saw. And I remind you again of what we discussed last night, friends, when there are great signs and miracles and wonders that will be permeating and saturating the land, many people will be walking by what they see and not by what the Word of God says. Amen. And they will be committing the same folly that was committed there in Eden when Eve chose to stand on what her eyes told her, what her senses told her, and not on a plain, thus saith the Lord. Verse 7, then the eyes of both of them were opened, and they knew that they were naked, and they sewed fig leaves together, and they made themselves coverings. And they heard, this is one of the most tragic verses in all of the Bible, certainly, verse 8, and they heard the sound of the Lord God walking in the garden in the cool of the day. And Adam and his wife hid themselves. Friends, note those two words very carefully. They hid themselves from the presence, it says, of the Lord God, but let me insert a word here that will make it even more poignant. They hid themselves from the presence of their father. Now, I have a son. I have 2 sons, as a matter of fact. And my oldest son, 3 years old, he's almost 3. I just love him very much. He is so dear to me, so close to my heart. He's just as wild and energetic as I am. And I tell you, when I come walking into the house, right now I'm away with him, away from him, because he's in California where my wife is watching her sister give birth. Now listen carefully. When I get to see my boy after being away for 2 weeks, when he sees me, I can tell you how he responds. At the top of his lungs, he says, Papa! And he comes running, and he runs just like me. You know, my friends joke that I run like a bear. And my son will come, Papa! And he'll run right up to me, and he'll hug me, and I'll throw my arms around him, throw him in the air, and we'll wrestle together. You can just imagine what it's like between me and my son. Now, let me tell you what would be devastating for the heart of a father. If I come and I say, Landon, and he turns the other direction, and in fear and trepidation and uncertainty, he runs the opposite direction, not in joking, not in play make-believe, but he's running the other direction because he's terrified of me. You think that would break the heart of a father? Amen. Friends, what was happening there when Adam and Eve ran from the presence, they hid from the presence of the Lord? A relationship had been fractured. They had effectively changed their loyalty from the side of their Creator and Father to the side of the enemy, Satan. It was as though before they had their arms around the Lord, they had their arms around their Father, but now that they have transgressed and they have heeded the words of Satan over the words of God, they have now effectively changed loyalties. Are you understanding, yes or no? So when God comes walking into the garden, instead of finding his children running to him to tell them of the exploits and glories of the day, he finds them running away in fear and trepidation. The heart of God was broken, friends. Amen. Now note with me, God then asks Adam 3 questions. Where art thou? Who told thee that you were naked? And have you eaten of the tree? He blames it on the woman that thou gavest to be with me. She gave me of the tree and I did eat. And then he asks Eve just 1 question. Woman, what is this that thou hast done? And then he turns and he preaches a sermon to the serpent. Adam gets 3 questions, Eve gets 1, but the serpent gets no questions because he knew better. He had stood in the very presence of the throne of God. So notice, let's note that sermon in verse 14 of Genesis 3. So the Lord God said to the serpent, because you have done this, you are cursed more than all cattle and more than every beast of the field. On your belly you shall go, and you shall eat dust all the days of your life. Verse 15, and I will put enmity, the word means hatred. What does the word mean, everyone? Hatred between you and the woman and between your seed and her seed. He shall bruise your head, and you shall bruise his heel.
Friends, this verse, the,

The meaning of this verse is not immediately apparent. We need to go back through it and see it again. Notice verse 15. God is speaking to the serpent. Who is God speaking to, everyone? The serpent. And he says, I will put enmity, hatred between you and the woman. Why would he say something like that? Because, friends, at that moment, it appeared as though the woman had a new best bud, and that was the serpent. They were loyal to one another, they were attached to one another, and they were committed to one another. And so Jesus, God, comes into that garden and says, I'll put enmity, hatred, between you two. Where now there is friendship and amicability, I will make hatred and enmity. Now notice what it goes on to say. This enmity will bruise your head. The word is actually crush. That enmity will crush your head. But you, that enmity, will bruise the heel. What is being foretold here? Friends, this is the very first, the earliest reference in the Bible to the cross. To the what word did I say? To the cross. God here foretells that the natural affinity that that Adam and Eve now had for Satan will one day be dissolved and crushed when the enmity comes. Who is that enmity? It is Christ on the cross, who alone can create in the carnal heart of man an antipathy toward the things of Satan. Amen. So friends, number one, that victory was declared in Eden. In effect, I like to put it this way. When I'm trying to teach these things to my boys, I'm trying to make the Bible more simple. And I can't use these words that I sometimes use with you. And so I say to my boy, I say, Landon, what God here said to the devil is effectively, you'll get beat up by a girl. Amen? Amen? That's what he said. I'm going to put enmity between you and the woman, and you're going to get beat up by her. Friends, here, the victory was not yet achieved. The victory was not even begun yet, but the victory was announced in Eden. From the days of Eden, it appeared as though Satan had won the war. What God is saying, you may have won the day, but the battle and the war will eventually be mine. The victory was declared in Eden. The victory number two of the stages was begun in the earthly ministry of Jesus. Go with me to Luke chapter 11. Luke chapter 11, the victory begun in Eden, or pardon me, declared in Eden, was begun in the earthly ministry of Jesus. I'm in Luke chapter 11, and I'm reading in verse 14. What verse are we in, everyone? 14. Luke 11, 14, the Bible says, and as he was casting out demons, and he was casting out a demon, and it was mute. So it was when the demon had gone out that the mute spoke, and the multitudes marveled. But some of them said, ha, he casts out demons by Beelzebub, the ruler of the demons. Others testing him sought from him a sign from heaven. But he, knowing their thoughts, said to them, every kingdom that is divided against itself is brought to desolation. A house divided against a house falls. If Satan also is divided against himself, how will his kingdom stand? Because you say, I cast out demons by Beelzebub. And if I cast out demons by Beelzebub, by whom do your sons cast them out? Therefore they will be your judges. But if I cast out demons with the finger of God, surely the kingdom of God has come upon you. When a strong man fully armed guards his own palace, his goods are in peace. Notice verse 22. But when a stronger than he comes upon him and overcomes him, he takes from him all his armor in which he had trusted. He divides his spoils. What's Jesus saying here? Jesus is saying, what Satan has claimed as his, I am reclaiming as mine. Amen. Satan has had this earth under lock and key, and I am coming back, and I am plucking back what I claim as my own. In the earthly ministry of Jesus, he was healing the blind, raising the dead. He was causing the paralytic to stand up. He was taking back what Satan had claimed as his own. The victory was beginning in the earthly ministry of Jesus. In fact, we find this no more clearly than in Luke chapter 13. Note that with me very quickly. In Luke chapter 13, we find a remarkable story beginning in verse 10. Luke 13 and verse 10. Now he was teaching in one of the synagogues on the Sabbath, and behold, there was a woman who had a spirit of infirmity 18 years and was bent over and could no way raise herself up. But when Jesus saw her, he called to her and he said, woman, you are loosed from your infirmity. And he laid his hands on her, and immediately she was made straight and glorified God. Friends, let me make a quick note here. It is just like the devil to make you crooked and bend you over, and just like God to straighten you up. Amen. Amen. Verse 14, but the ruler of the synagogue answered with indignation because Jesus had healed on the Sabbath. And he said to the crowd, there are 6 days on which men ought to work. Therefore, come and be healed on them and not on the Sabbath day. Notice verse 15. The Lord then answered and said to them, hypocrite! Does not each one of you on the Sabbath loose his ox or his donkey from the stall and lead it to water it? All of those verses were read to set the context for verse 16. Notice with me verse 16.
So ought not this woman, being a daughter of

0: of Abraham, a daughter of who, everyone?
1: Abraham,
0: whom Satan has bound. Who had bound her?
1: Satan
0: has bound. Think of it. For 18 years, be loosed from this bond on the Sabbath. Jesus does not accept any responsibility or culpability with the woman's infirmity and sickness. He says, the devil bowed her over, and I straightened her up.
1: Amen.
0: Amen.
1: Amen.
0: Friends, the picture here is one of Jesus, and I have this picture in my fertile imagination, and Jesus is just going like this, and he's walking and reclaiming the very territory, the very people, the very cities, the very villages, the very landscape that Satan had claimed as his own. This victory was beginning in the earthly ministry of Jesus.
1: Amen?
0: Amen? Are you with me on that? Now notice this. Number one, the victory begins, or was declared in Eden. The victory was begun in the earthly ministry of Jesus. And hallelujah, number three, the victory of Christ over Satan was achieved on the cross.
1: Amen.
0: Let me show you just one verse to that effect, and we're going to talk more about this on Sunday, but notice with me John chapter 12. John, what chapter are we going to? John chapter 12, and notice with me verse 32. John chapter 12 and verse 32. Actually, we'll begin in verse 31, and then we will move to verse 32. John 12, 31, Jesus says, now. What word does he say, everyone?
1: Now.
0: What does now mean?
1: Now.
0: Means now. That's easy, right? I should write a dictionary. Now means now. It doesn't mean past tense, and it doesn't mean future tense. Now is right now. Notice what he says. Now is the judgment of this world. Notice the word again. Now, the ruler of this world will be cast out. Who's the ruler of this world? To whom is he referring?
1: Satan.
0: He's referring to Satan. He uses that term three times, by the way, to refer to Satan. The prince of this world, the prince of this world, the prince of this world. And notice what Jesus says. He says, now the prince of this world is cast out. Now, for those of you who are thinking, you would notice that we have already come across this very same language in Revelation chapter 12 and verse 9. He was cast out, he was cast out, he was cast out. And that's what the entire sermon on Sunday is about. But notice with me just one thing. Jesus says two times, now is the judgment of this world, now is the ruler of this world cast out. And we might reasonably ask the question, when is now? And you read verse 32. Jesus says, and I, if I am lifted up from the earth, I will draw all peoples to myself. What is he referring to when he says, if I'm lifted up from the earth, I will draw all peoples to myself? To what is he referring? The cross. So notice what Jesus says. In the immediate context of the cross, Satan was cast out and defeated. Say amen if that makes sense. Now friends, note that carefully. In fact, I just cannot resist. You're right there in John chapter 12. Notice with me John chapter 14. Very quickly, John chapter 14. I'm counting on your dexterous fingers to get there quickly. John 14 and verse 30. Jesus says, I will no longer talk with you, for the ruler of this world is coming, and he has nothing in me. He's cast out. He's judged. What can he do? Notice John chapter 16, the same, verse 11. John 16 and verse 11. Of judgment, because the ruler of this world is judged. Three times Jesus says this almost cryptic phrase here. The ruler of this world is judged, he's cast out. Now, in each instance, the casting out of Satan is in the context, the immediate context of the cross of Jesus Christ.
1: Amen.
0: Now let me read to you a powerful passage of Scripture taken from the writings of the Apostle Paul. Colossians 2:15. Notice this verse of Scripture very carefully. It says, and the hostile princes and rulers he shook off from himself and boldly displayed them as his conquest. The word is trophies, when by the cross he triumphed over them. Friends, the picture here, I wish I had time to go into the etymology of the word here, that he displayed them as his conquest. The word there in the Greek, if you look it up in a lexicon, is the same word that would be used when one army would defeat another army, and they would take that king, and they would strip him naked, and sometimes they'd poke his eyes out, and they would lead him humiliated, defeated, and naked through the streets. That's the word that is here employed. It says that on the cross, where, everyone? By the cross. He triumphed over who? Over these princes and principalities and powers, namely Satan himself. Friends, Satan was humiliated on the cross.
1: Amen.
0: Amen? He thought he'd gained the victory, but just as he thought he had Jesus where he wanted him, he bore his chest only to receive whoosh, the stroke of death. Friends, the victory was announced in Eden. The victory was begun in the earthly ministry of Jesus, and according to Jesus himself, the victory was achieved on the cross. Hallelujah, though, number four, the victory was proclaimed in the resurrection.
1: Amen.
0: Amen.

0: Let's go to Acts chapter 2. Acts chapter 2, and the Apostle Peter is preaching. Who's preaching? Peter's preaching. Notice with me in Acts chapter 2. We could read all of Acts 2 if time allowed, but we're just going to read a few verses here in Acts chapter 2. It's the day of Pentecost. Peter is preaching his heart out, and we'll pick it up in verse 22. Acts 2 and verse 22. Men of Israel, hear these words. Jesus of Nazareth, a man attested by God to you by miracles, wonders, and signs which God did through him in your midst, as you yourselves also know. Him being delivered by the determinate purpose and foreknowledge of God, you have taken by lawless hands and have crucified and put to death. What's he saying in verse 23? What he's saying in verse 23 is, you did it, but God ordained it. Verse 24, whom God raised up. Can you say amen?
1: Amen.
0: Whom God raised up, having loosed the pains of death, because it was not possible that he should be held by it. Verse 25, for David says concerning him, and Peter does something remarkable here. Peter begins to quote from the Psalms, and in the Psalms, the traditional interpretation of the rabbis, the rabbinical interpretation of the day, was that when David recited these words, when David wrote these words, he was talking about himself. But Peter here does something remarkable. He interprets these Psalms against the backdrop of the messianic identity and resurrection of Jesus, and he says he was not talking about himself, he was talking about Jesus. Notice it here, beginning in verse 25. I foresaw the Lord always before my face, for he is at my right hand, that I may not be shaken. Therefore my heart rejoiced, and my tongue was glad. Moreover, my flesh also will rest in hope, for you will not leave my soul in Hades, nor will you allow your Holy One to see corruption. The word means decay. Verse 28, for you have made known to me the ways of life. You will make me full of joy in your presence. And then he says in verse 29, men and brethren, let me freely speak to you of the patriarch David. I like that. Friends, let me just tell you about David. That's what he's saying. That he is both dead and what?
1: Buried.
0: Dead and buried, and his tomb is with us today. Amen. You see what he's saying? You go to the tomb of David. Go in there and exhume his body, and you will find he is still in there. He wasn't writing about himself when the Spirit of God inspired him to write these words in Psalms. He was writing about Jesus. Notice verse 30. Therefore, being a prophet and knowing that God had sworn with an oath to him that of the fruit of his body, according to the flesh, he would raise up the Christ to sit on his throne. Who would he raise up, everyone? The Christ. He, foreseeing this, spoke concerning the resurrection of the Christ, that his soul was not left in Hades, nor did his flesh see corruption. And friends, we could read the whole thing. Verse 32, this Jesus God has raised up, of whom we are all witnesses. What is Peter preaching on the day of Pentecost? What's the whole point of his sermon? The resurrection. He's preaching the resurrection over and over again. He just keeps revisiting that theme and revisiting that theme. He says, you crucified him, you put him in the tomb, but God raised him up. He raised him up. He raised him up. Why? Because through the resurrection, friends, the victory of Christ over death and sin and Satan was proclaimed.
1: Amen.
0: And friends, as we discussed the other evening, if Jesus can go into the cross or into the tomb and then walk back out, then you and I can follow him into the tomb if the Lord allows and wills, and you and I can follow him right back out. Amen?
1: Amen.
0: Praise the Lord. Death will not have the last laugh. And friends, let me speak to you. Let me speak to you very quickly and very, very candidly. The other day, Jason and I, we went and visited a dear friend of ours, a dear friend who at this very moment is in a bed in his house, who is dying of metastatic bone cancer, a Christian man, a godly man who has given his life for the preaching of the gospel, a man named Dan Collins, a powerful evangelist, not powerful in his own right, he would detest me even suggesting that, but powerful through the Spirit of God speaking through him. He was converted from a life of debauchery and depravity. He had gone all the way that way, and he's come all the way back. And if you ever want to meet somebody that's wild for the Lord Jesus, Dan Collins is the man. You say, oh, Pastor Ashrick is wild. Friends, I'm nothing compared to this man.
1: Amen.
0: We went and we visited with him. And a man who used to be so strong and robust, his muscles practically burst out of his shirt, he's in his hospital bed, and he's frail, and he's withering away in his emaciated condition. But I tell you, the devil has not touched his face. He still glows. And as we sat down, Jason and I went over to encourage him. We're going to go give the old man some encouragement. He'd love me saying that, by the way. The old man. We're going to go give him some encouragement, give him some inspiration. Friends, we went to encourage, and we came away encouraged.
1: Amen.
0: We went to inspire, and we came away inspired. Why? Because here's a man on his deathbed, staring death right in the face, looking

0: looking the devil right in the eye, and he has no fear because Jesus has already been there.
1: Amen.
0: Amen. Friends, that's the beauty of the resurrection, is that if Jesus went in and came out, then you and I, if God wills, go in and he'll take us out. Friends, that's the glory of the resurrection. Death has no more power. Sin has no more grip. And yet we spend our lives. Oh, I'm going to say this. And yet we spend time.

0: brings about death. Sin is the very thing that put Jesus on the cross. Sin is not funny. Amen. And you turn on a sitcom and you laugh at it, and if it's sin, it's not funny. The Bible says in Proverbs 14:9, fools make a mock at sin. Friends, listen to me very carefully. I urge upon you. If you want to have confidence as you face death, if you want to be like Brother Dan Collins, staring Satan and death right in the face with confidence, knowing that you will go in and come out, you must, what word did I say? Must, through the power of the Spirit, begin to develop a detestation, that is a hate for sin. Sin cannot be enjoyable to you, and you think you're going to come following Jesus out of the tomb? No! Friends, sin must be that thing which we hate. What did Jesus say there? What did Jesus say in Genesis chapter 3 and verse 15? And I will put an affinity between thee and the woman? No, no, no. He said, I'll put enmity between thee and the woman. You will hate the things you used to love and love the things you used to hate. Amen. Amen. Jason and I today just read an article as we were traveling up to Lansing, and I was thinking about that article, and it's a story from Ephesians, or a story from Acts, when the Ephesians, Paul went in there and he preached the gospel. And they had their worship of Diana, and oh, they loved to worship Diana. But when Paul preached the gospel, they saw that their worship of Diana was nothing more than idolatry and magic and sorcery. And the Bible says that they took those books and they burned them. What did they do, friends? They burned the books. Now, what do you have in your life that needs to be burned? What are you holding on to? Friends, you got some videos in your house that need to be burned? Go burn them. Amen?
1: Amen.
0: You've got some things in your house that need to be burned? Go burn them. Friends, we need to come all the way out. Amen? And here's the glory, not in your strength. You have no strength. But the strength of Christ is made perfect in your pathetic weakness. Friends, as you cling to the victory already gained on your behalf, Jesus has already defeated Satan. He is a defeated foe. He's a whipped dog. Amen?
1: Amen?
0: You can't beat up Satan on your own. You just trust in the victory already gained for you, and you go through your closets and through your refrigerator and through your entertainment. You go through your house and you take out all the magic books and throw them away. Amen.
1: Amen.
0: Are you with me now?
1: Amen.
0: Friends, the victory was declared in the resurrection. And if you want to have confidence going into that tomb, friends, you need to be living like that today. Are you with me?
1: Amen.
0: Friends, the victory was proclaimed in the resurrection, and the victory is continued in the, what is that word? The victory is continued in the church. Go with me in your Bible to Acts chapter 26. Acts, what chapter are we going to? Chapter 26, the Apostle Paul is retelling his testimony. And as he tells his testimony, he tells of the story when he was riding on his high horse to Damascus. And the Lord came and interrupted him. And in Acts chapter 26, and I'm reading now in verse 14, and when he had fallen to the ground, and I heard a voice speaking to me and saying in the Hebrew language, Saul, Saul, why are you persecuting me? It is hard for you to kick against the pricks. Verse 16, so I said, who are you, Lord? Verse 15 continues, I am Jesus, whom you are persecuting. Verse 16, but rise and stand on your feet, for I have appeared to you for this purpose, to make you a minister and a witness. Let me stop on those two words. To make him a what, everyone? A minister and a witness. And let me tell you something. The Apostle Paul was not some super saint. In fact, he was a super persecutor. And Christ called him to be a minister and a witness. And every single person that becomes a devoted follower of the Lord Jesus Christ also is called to be a minister and a witness.
1: Amen.
0: There is no such thing as a Christian who doesn't share. I like the way my good friend Dr. Samuel Pippen puts it. If you're not a missionary, you're a mission field. Amen?
1: Amen?
0: Friends, if you're not out sharing, if you're not out being a minister and a witness, then somebody needs to minister and witness to you. He says, I have appeared to you for this purpose, to make you a minister and a witness, both of the things which you have seen and of the things which I will yet reveal to you. Verse 17, he says it right here. I will deliver you from the Jewish people as well as from the Gentiles to whom I now send you. Why? Why are you sending me to the Gentiles, Jesus? Let me tell you in verse 18. To open their eyes in order to turn them from darkness to light and from the power of what, everyone? Satan to God, that they may receive forgiveness of sins and an inheritance among those who are sanctified by faith in me. Notice that the transition from darkness to light and from Satan to God, that Paul would be instrumental in helping people to make that transition. Amen?
1: Amen?
0: Friends, Jesus doesn't save us so that we can sit in our lazy boy and be saved. He saves us so we can be ministers and witness and show forth the praises of him who's called us out of darkness into his marvelous light.
1: Amen.
0: Why would it be that God would involve the church Friends, because

0: Because the victory that was gained by Christ on the cross, proclaimed in the resurrection, must now be continued in the church. And that's why you have these great hymns, a legacy of great hymns like Onward, Christian, what? Soldiers. Marching as to what?
1: War.
0: You ever seen people march to war? They don't do it in a slovenly manner, some going this way, some going that way. They march with synchronicity. They march with power. They march with conviction. Yes. Amen? Not a ragtag bunch of motley crew, each one going their own way. No, no, no, friends. We are unified in Christ. Black man, white man, male, female, you name it, unified in Jesus. Why? To show forth the praises of Him who called us out of darkness into marvelous light, to go tell the victory's achieved, the victory is proclaimed. Amen. In the church. Friends, God calls you to be a witness of what Jesus has done on the cross. Do your neighbors know what Jesus did on the cross? Somebody better tell them, friends. Amen. Amen? And if you don't do it, the stones will cry out. Now let us continue as we go to our last point. The victory was continued in the church, and it will be concluded after the 1,000 years. And oh, friends, the devil's going to take a long vacation, an eternal one. And I'm in Revelation chapter 20. Last verse, Revelation chapter 20, and I'm reading in verse 7. We began in Genesis, and we have traced this great war, this great conflict, all the way through the pages of Scripture. And it concludes in Revelation chapter 20, beginning in verse 7. Now when the 1,000 years have expired, Satan will be released from his prison and will go out to deceive the nations which are in the four corners of the earth, Gog and Magog, to gather them to battle, the number of whom is as the sand of the sea. And they went up on the breadth of the earth and surrounded the camp of the saints in the beloved city. And fire came down from God out of heaven and did what, everyone? Devoured them. The devil who deceived them was cast into the lake and fire and brimstone where the beast and the false prophet are, and they will be tormented day and night forever and ever. The devil will be destroyed. Can you say amen? The instigator of the rebellion will finally be destroyed, and you can be destroyed with him if you don't repent.
1: Amen.
0: Trust in Jesus and what He has done for you. So notice it here, friends, the six stages of victory. It was declared in Eden. It was begun in the earthly ministry of Jesus. It was achieved on the cross. It's a victory already gained for you. All you need to do is live in the victory. Amen. You don't need to go out and flex your muscles to the devil. He'd love for you to think it's your power that gets you the victory. You just trust in the victory that He's already gained, proclaimed in the resurrection, continued in the church as ministers and witnesses, and concluded after the 1,000 years. Friends, in Revelation chapter 19, Jesus is depicted as riding into battle, victorious on a white stallion. I put to you today this question. It is time to decide, friends. And my question for you is, whose side are you on? We have traced this cosmic conflict, this cosmic battle, not only through Revelation 12, which is the distillation of the conflict. It is the chapter more than any other chapter that distills that conflict down. But we've traced it through the whole Bible, and we have seen the six phases, the six stages. And I've got some news for you. You already know the outcome. You know who wins. So why align yourself? Why side yourself with Satan? He's going to be defeated. Amen.
1: Amen.
0: Friends, align yourself with Jesus. Stand behind the cross. Nothing in my hand I bring. Simply to thy cross I cling. I want you to stand to your feet if you want to cling to that cross. Stand up with me, won't you? Say, I'm on that. I want to be on Jesus' team. I want to be on the winning team. Everybody should be standing, friends. Nobody wants to be a loser, amen? You want to be winners? You want to be winners for Jesus? Friends, you can win with Jesus.

prior to the discovery of oil, the United Arab Emirates was, well, it didn't even exist. The seven emirates joined into one nation in the early 1970s, and what was once a patch of desert where people farmed or fished was reborn. The discovery of oil changed everything. Today, the U.S.

0: UAE is a global leader. The tallest building in the world is in Dubai, at least right now. There's a branch of the Louvre there, the famous museum. They've sent a probe to Mars, something only five countries have done. In Dubai in 1968, there were only 13 registered cars. Now there are almost 2 million. The UAE has even launched a Ministry of Possibilities. It's a hot destination, incredible for a country so young. No country in the world has experienced the transformation the United Arab Emirates has experienced in recent years, all made possible by oil and then ingenuity, hard work, and creativity. In the Bible, oil represents the Holy Spirit, and when the Holy Spirit enters and impacts your life, transformation takes place. You think you cannot? You think that you can't quit this or do that or be something? That might have been true, but when God fills your heart with the Spirit and you surrender to His will and His power and His moving, your whole life becomes a ministry of possibilities. Jesus said, "If ye then, being evil, know how to give good gifts unto your children, how much more shall your heavenly Father give the Holy Spirit to them that ask Him?" That's Luke 11 and verse 13. All you have to do is ask, and God will change the desert of your heart into an oasis of peace and purpose. Don't wait even a moment to claim God's incredible promise. Then watch God transform your life in ways you might only ever have dreamed. John Bradshaw, It Is Written.
1: 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Thank you for your support.
2: 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Thank you so much for watching Good News TV.

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1: Let us pray. Our gracious God and our Father, we can do nothing without you. We need your presence. We need your blessing.